0: Iran says exchanges of messages with the United States are continuing through a Pakistani mediator as both sides review recent proposals aiming to ease tensions. Iranian Foreign Ministry spokesperson Ismail Baghaei says Iranian officials are assessing the latest U.S. position, while Pakistani Interior Minister Mohsin Naqvi's visit to Tehran is helping facilitate communication and clarify draft proposals. Baghaei says Iran is seeking an end to regional conflict and is demanding the release of frozen assets, as well as an end to U.S. hostile maritime actions. U.S. President Donald Trump says his administration is in the final stages of peace talks with Iran, adding that Washington is willing to wait a few days for the right answer. Trump says the U.S. is in no hurry to reach an agreement. He warns that if talks fail, Washington could take nasty actions, while expressing hope that such a scenario will be avoided. Israeli military chief El Zamir has said the country's armed forces are at the highest level of alert amid growing tensions with Iran. Zamir made the remarks during a meeting with division commanders to review troop readiness and ongoing operations on multiple fronts. Britain and the Gulf Cooperation Council have signed a trade deal aiming to boost exports and economic ties. The agreement is expected to create around £3.7 billion in long-term opportunities for British businesses by cutting tariffs and reducing export costs. It will remove duties on a wide range of goods, including food products, medical equipment, and advanced manufacturing exports. Representatives of the European Parliament and the Council of the European Union have reached a compromise on legislation to implement the EU-US trade agreement. This came after earlier talks failed to produce an agreement, with the European Parliament pushing for stronger protections in case Washington breaches its commitments. William Denslow reports.
1: After an intense night of negotiations, European Union legislators reached a provisional agreement in the early hours of Wednesday morning. Discussions revolved around what safeguards to attach to a trade agreement brokered between US President Donald Trump and European Commission President Ursula von der Leyen in Scotland last July. Under that agreement, duties on US goods would largely be eliminated, while European exports would be subject to a blanket 15% tariff. The European Parliament and the EU's member states have now introduced fresh proposals, including setting an expiration date to the deal for the end of 2029. It also grants the EU greater leverage to suspend it should Washington impose extra duties down the line.
0: The Union for Samsung Workers plans for 48,000 of them to walk off the job on Thursday after efforts to clinch a deal on bonus payments fell through. A union leader said the 18-day strike would go ahead as management had not come round on one remaining sticking point in talks mediated by the government. And that's the news. I'm Meng Han.
2: 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We keep you informed and inspired.
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4: Chinese President Xi Jinping says China-Russia relations has entered a new stage of greater achievements and faster development. Beijing and Washington have reached preliminary trade outcomes, and the Chinese localities are racing to build token factories. Welcome to Road Today, a news program with a different perspective. I'm Ge Anna in Beijing. To listen to this episode again or to catch up on previous episodes, you can download our podcast by searching Road Today. Chinese President Xi Jinping says China and Russia should advance their development and revitalization through comprehensive strategic coordination of even higher quality. During talks in Beijing, President Xi and Russian President Vladimir Putin agreed to extend the Treaty of Good Neighborliness and Friendly Cooperation. On the Middle East, the Chinese president stressed that an immediate ceasefire is the top priority and emphasized the importance of dialogue and negotiations. Earlier, President Xi held a welcome ceremony outside the Great Hall of the People for the Russian president, who is on a state visit to China. So for more on this, let's bring in Dr. Wang Xinsong, Associate Professor at Beijing Normal University School of Government. Professor, this is President Putin's 25th trip to China, and he and President Xi Jinping have now met more than 40 times. President Putin even used

0: The Chinese saying, one day apart feels like three autumns to describe their ties. So what does this kind of high-level frequent interaction tell us about today's China-Russia relationship?
1: Well, I think the frequent head of state diplomacy shows that China-Russia relations are both highly personalized at the top, but at the same time increasingly institutionalized beneath the surface. And in international relations, this level of direct contact is unusual. And you can tell from Putin's quotation that one day apart feels like three autumns, that the relationship is built on familiarity, not just the formal protocol. But the two sides also use the leader-level diplomacy, not just for consolidating personal relationship, but also for strategic coordination, right, on a lot of areas such as energy, trade, security, etc. I think that during the current meeting, the two sides also had both narrow and broad talks, followed by signing of numerous documents covering those areas. So the deeper significance is that a turbulent international environment, you know, in such an environment, both countries see regular top-level contact as a way to maintain predictability and stability.
0: Professor, to be more specific, during the talks, President Xi stated that China and Russia should advance their national development and revitalization through comprehensive strategic coordination of even higher quality. What does this shift, you know, from comprehensive strategic coordination to higher quality coordination signify? And where could we see this relationship upgraded in practical terms?
1: Well, I would read the phrase higher quality coordination as meaning that China and Russia want to move beyond simply saying that their relationship is strong, but they want to make the cooperation more effective, more resilient, and more connected to the respective national development goals. In the past, China and Russia coordination was often described in broad strategic terms like mutual support, multipolarity, and so on and so forth. But higher quality suggests that there's a more demanding agenda. It probably means that coordination should not only be frequent, but it should also produce better outcomes. I think that's why President Xi called for using higher quality coordination to drive the development and revitalization of both countries. Now, in practical terms, I think, you know, the existing areas of cooperation would all be upgraded, such as energy cooperation. We're probably going to see upgrading of existing infrastructure, and the discussion of, you know, adding more gas pipeline is still under discussion, but the upgrading of infrastructure might be possible. And then industrial cooperation is another area where both sides can, you know, take more advantage of each other's, you know, featured areas for their own gains. So higher quality cooperation can mean moving from simple trade to deeper industrial links and so on and so forth. And in global governance even, I think both countries can do more to promote the existing communities or organizations like the SCO and BRICS.
0: Mm-hmm. Then building on that, we know bilateral trade between China and Russia reached about $228 billion last year, marking the third consecutive year above the $200 billion threshold. So going forward, do you expect the two sides to seek breakthroughs in higher value-added areas such as high technology, local currency settlement, and industrial chain integration?
1: Yes, I do expect both sides to look for breakthroughs in higher value-added areas. Because if you look at the existing trade, the figure looks pretty promising, right? But when you look at the trade in details, what kind of trade is it? Is it a relationship based on taking full advantage of each other's strengths? So there's more to do, obviously, to upgrade the existing cooperation. And I think the first area to watch is local currency settlement, right? Since 2022, Russia has sharply increased the use of yuan in trade and financial transactions because, you know, the dollar and pressure and the international financing settlement and pressure and restrictions and all that. So this helps both sides to reduce vulnerability. But at the same time, there are obstacles. Obviously, Chinese banks, for example, remain cautious about secondary sanction risks. So these issues got to be discussed further by both sides so that obstacles can be further removed. And I talk about industrial chain integration, but let me also speak a few words about technology. Mm-hmm. And China's 15th five-year plan features high-quality development and promotion of green energy and high technology and emerging technologies. So these are Chinese strengths. I think from the Russian side, they can certainly take more advantage of the Chinese strength in also upgrading their own manufacturing and technological development.
0: Professor, we see that China and Russia also extended their China-Russia Treaty of Good Neighborliness and Friendly Cooperation. Against the backdrop of profound changes in the international landscape, what continuing relevance and strategic value does this treaty, which is signed 25 years ago, still hold today?
1: Well, I think the treaty still matters a lot because it provides the legal and political foundation for long-term strategic trust, just as President Xi Jinping mentions. The treaty was signed, the previous treaty that just expired was signed 25 years ago, but its core ideas remain relevant, right? Good neighborliness, mutual respect, and non-confrontation, and so forth. We have to realize that China and Russia share a very long border and, to be frank, a complicated historical relationship, right? So this treaty really helped institutionalize the relationship by removing the barriers and distrust sources so that both sides can continue to work with each other to benefit from the cooperation. So today, I think the value of signing such a treaty or extending the treaty is even greater because international environment has become more unstable, right? Mm-hmm. And Western sanctions, military conflicts and all that have put pressure on Russia, particularly to some extent, China is also facing external pressure. But the treaty reassures that both sides, they can withstand the crisis and pressure and by working more closely with each other.
0: Mm-hmm. Earlier, you mentioned the turbulent world we are facing today. The two leaders also exchanged views on major international and regional issues, including the Middle East. President Xi emphasized the need to promote a more just and equitable global governance system. So amid rising unilateralism and hegemonic pressures, how can China and Russia play a stabilizing role?
1: Well, first of all, let me say I think that China and Russia can absolutely act as a stabilizing force, mainly by supporting multipolarity, defending the role of international institutions, and opposing the idea that global affairs should be decided by unilateral pressure. But what does stabilizing force really mean in practice? I think a few things. First, it's the United Nations Security Council, where China and Russia are both permanent members. So their coordination can affect major international debates, especially in scenarios or circumstances where international matters are not dealt with on a fair and just basis. Second, I think the alternative multilateral institutions like BRICS and SCO, which were led by both China and Russia, can also play a bigger role in having a greater representation of global South countries in a more multipolar world, right? And then on issues like Middle East, energy routes, global supply chains, and all that, both parties they do share an interest in preventing escalation of conflicts. They also share interest of not disrupting the supply chain. So both parties can contribute through the United Nations, through SCO and BRICS and other channels to play a bigger role in global governance issues. But, there is a nuance over here, obviously, because both parties share many similarities, but they do have different situations they're faced with, right? And so, for example, Russia probably is more confrontational toward the West than China, because China, after all, is depending a lot on exports, and it needs a stable predictable existing global system to work rather than displacing it. But despite the differences, both sides share a lot of similarities in promoting a peaceful and more stable world order.
0: Professor, finally, during the visit, the two sides also launched the China-Russia Years of Education Initiative for 2026 and 2027. Beyond trade and energy, how important are cultural and educational exchanges to the long-term future of this relationship?
1: Yeah, that's a good question. And like you said, trade and energy ties can grow real quick, but social understanding takes much longer time, right? So it is very important to build the social foundation beneath the existing political and economic partnership and relationship. And in fact, if you look at the education statistics, both sides are sending more students to each other for the purpose of better understanding each other. So international education definitely helps reduce misunderstanding. If young people know each other's language, history, and society, right, then the relationship becomes less vulnerable. But second, I think it's also very important for the existing cooperation, right? You need engineers, you know, energy specialists, diplomats, researchers, and so on and so forth to play a medium role in facilitating the cooperation. And third, I think education supports practical cooperation in fields like engineering, AI, aerospace, and so on and so forth. These are the high technologies I highlighted earlier that are being targeted as top agenda in China's development plan. At the same time, I think on the Russian side, these are also areas where they're thinking of upgrading their own sectors with by having more cooperative relationship with China. So again, education is very important in cultivating the next generation of engineers, software experts, and AI experts who are going to build the bridge between China and Russia so that both sides can benefit from each other's technology infrastructure as well as, you know, technological development and policy plans in the future.
0: Thanks, Professor, for those insightful analysis. That was Wang Xinsong, Associate Professor at Beijing Normal University School of Government. Coming up, Beijing and Washington have reached preliminary trade outcomes. This is Road Today. Stay with us.
2: Hello, I'm Yin Liang, Kramer Chair Professor of Economics at Willamette University. In a rapidly changing world, staying informed has never been more important. World Today delivers sharp analysis, global perspectives, and the stories behind the headlines. 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
0: You've been listening to Road Today. Let's move to China-U.S. trade. Beijing and Washington have agreed to discuss a reciprocal reduction framework on $30 billion of goods after consultations in South Korea last week. An official from China's Commerce Ministry says the two sides also reached consensus on resolving issues related to non-tariff barriers and market access for certain agricultural products. The two sides also discussed rare earth export control and establishing consuls on trade and investment. So for more on this, joining us on the line is Dr. Zhou Mi, a senior research fellow with the Chinese Academy of International Trade and Economic Cooperation. Thanks for joining us, Dr. Zhou.
3: Thanks for having me.
0: First of all, it's now been a year since the China-U.S. trade talks in Geneva. So looking back, tariffs, steel is the top keyword of bilateral economic relations. So how would you assess the trajectory of China-U.S. economic ties over the past year? And what do you see as the biggest change during this period, especially when it comes to the attitudes and positions of China and the United States toward each other?
3: Well, it is true that China and United States have a wide range of relations based on the trading goods, trading services, and the investment. So in the past 1 year, we have seen that the structure of the trade between our two countries has changed a lot. We know that the resources and advantages of both countries are not the same. If you're looking at the trade structure, I will say that China has exported too many things to the United States when we only imported certain kinds of products from the United States. So when there are some tariffs, no matter from the reciprocal tariffs or the retaliate, tariffs, we can find that the cost of doing business is getting higher. In this regard, I can find that there are still so many demands from US side to import from China because we have so many products to supply for the United States market. While on the other hand, I don't think that China has depended too much on the import from United States. So for the trade volume, it's actually decreased a lot in the past year. I would say that is definitely what the market has reacted according to the tariffs and more barriers. And that is really a matter for both countries and the rest of the world.
0: Mm-hmm. Given such a dynamic background, some reports describe the past year as a transition from one-off negotiations to a normalized mechanism and from a tariff war to a framework of reciprocal tariff reduction. But others also argue that tariffs remain the elephant in the room and there has been limited breakthrough on the core structural obstacles. Which view do you agree with more?
3: In my understanding, I would say that maybe it is a strategy of the United States at this moment about the tariff to trying to use a tariff as a weapon or as a tool to force other countries, not only China, but also other countries to trying to give more concessions to United States. But I think that China is doing a pretty different compared with other countries. So I prefer that we are doing a lot of more negotiations on the mechanism. But in my understanding, the process is not that short. So we almost took 1 year to try to get in touch with each other and trying to start the topics, choose the topics, and then trying to reach some consensus by different kind of areas. So the process is not just a one-off. I would agree that we are establishing some mechanism, but I need to say that in the previous 1 year, most of this work is trying to establish a mechanism. The mechanism is a very important one for both countries to discuss about the possibilities. So as a result, I can find that for the talk in South Korea, maybe we have some progress. And if everything goes well, I would say this mechanism is starting to be functional, started by, from just the kind of occasionally discussion or negotiation into a more normalized mechanism. And that is really one very important achievement that both countries have reached.
0: Mm-hmm. Then building on that, one of the most closely watched outcomes of the latest consultations were the agreement to establish an Intergovernmental Trade Council and Investment Council. China's Ministry of Commerce described this as a shift from crisis management to institutionalized management. So what's your take on this? How could it help stabilize China-US economic ties going forward?
3: You know, in the past, we have many rounds of negotiation, but nobody knows when will the next round of negotiation start and where will be that start. So you can find that in the most of this time, it's happened in the third country. So it's not just a regular mechanism for both countries to discuss about what their concerns are. Based on these two cultures, I would say that it's more important like to happen in these two countries. So we don't have to choose another country. We have a regular mechanism. Everybody is able to make the schedule on what kind of things we are going to have and what time would be the next rounds of the meeting. So these are really important. As we know that the relation between these two countries are so complicated, they're covering many issues, but the trade and investments are the most important ones. With these councils, I think that we have more room to discuss about our concerns and also help for the enterprises to make a better decisions.
0: Mm-hmm. Dr. Jomi, let's shift gear to the market access for certain agricultural products. The latest talks also produced several concrete outcomes in agriculture. The U.S. agreed to lift automatic detention measures on certain Chinese dairy and seafood products, while China restored registration access for U.S. beef exports. So how meaningful are these developments in practical terms? Does this suggest China-US agricultural cooperation is gradually returning to normal?
3: I think that it's really, you know, very interesting. If you're looking at the list, both countries are doing different products. The different agricultural products are representing, you know, the different advantages of these two countries. U.S. is good at in the beefs, and China is good at the seafood. So if we are able to exchange our advantages, I think that both markets will have a better outcome. And these actions are really giving very important signal to the world and also to the market. If we are really want to have a stable and a sustainable development, we should take care about the people, especially, you know, the people of a very wide range. We know that agriculture, no matter in which country, it is the industry with most of these related stakeholders. So I believe that if we are able to produce a better and less restricted market access for the agricultural products, we can benefit a lot of people, and also not only the consumers will benefit from them, but also, you know, the companies, the manufacturers who depend on the raw materials of these agricultural products will also benefit from that. That is really a good thing.
0: Mm-hmm. Then looking forward, both sides say they are still working out the details. Which agreements do you think can move forward quickly, and which ones could run into political resistance, especially in Washington? Could U.S. domestic politics become a major obstacle?
3: I think that it may happen, you know, especially this year is a midterm election year. So normally some of the politicians will try to raise some very, very extreme topics and try to accuse other countries, you know, as an excuse for their economy's development not so good. So it's perhaps there will be some kind of this reflection in the United States this year. But I think that the function of the leaders are really important. So if they are able to support the development, to support what we have promised by doing something, towards the promises, I would say that we don't have to worry too much about this period because it's not that long. So compared with the past several years, I would agree that we do have a long way to go. We have to go back to what we have started. And I would say that $30 billion, as you mentioned, about the tariff reduction would be the priority for both sides to decide what kind of products should be input or included in that kind of deal. And that is crucial for the market to have a better reactions.
0: Mm-hmm. Thanks, Dr. Zhou Mi, for those insightful analysis. That was Dr. Zhou Mi, Senior Research Fellow with the Chinese Academy of International Trade and Economic Cooperation. This is Road Today. We'll be back.
4: Welcome. I'm Elaf Ellard, economics professor and member of the Data Science and AI Center at New York University, Shanghai. 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
5: My name is Alessandro Golombievski Teixeira. I'm a professor of public policy and management at Tsinghua University in Beijing. I am a great listener of The World Today. In my opinion, The World Today is one of the best China radio programs. In The World Today, we can get the best news and analysis in what is happening now in the world. So please, come to join us.
0: You've been listening to Road Today with Minka Anna in Beijing. A spokesperson on the Chinese mainland says a speech by the Taiwan leader Lai Ching-te is filled with lies and hostility. Zhu Fenglian from the State Council Taiwan Affairs Office called Lai a disruptor of cross-strait peace and creator of crisis in the region for his remarks on independence. She stressed that Taiwan was never a country and never will be one. No matter who is elected in the region, you will not change the fact that Taiwan is a part of China. She also voiced opposition to any attempt at independence under any pretext. To delve into this, let's have Dr. Zhou Wenxing, an associate professor at School of International Studies at Nanjing University. Thanks for joining us, Professor.
6: Thank you for having me here.
0: Beijing says Lai Ching-te's May 20th speech is full of separatist remarks and hostile words against the mainland. How do you assess this apparent contradiction in advocating cross-strait exchanges while claiming

0: Standing firmly to the Taiwan independence stance.
1: Leichter's remarks reveal a clear contradiction. On the one hand, he talks about dialogue, exchanges, and peace. On the other hand, he continues to promote a separatist narrative that the two sides of the Taiwan Strait are not subordinate to each other. So this is not sincerity, this is political packaging. And real cross-strait exchanges must be based on the common political foundation that both sides of the strait belong to one China. If Lai refuses this foundation while claiming to support exchanges, then what he wants is not a genuine dialogue. So in my view, this is Lai's biggest hypocrisy. He wants the benefits of peace, trade, and communication, but he refuses the political basis that makes peace possible.
0: I think that's a quite popular opinion because recent public opinion polls on the island show that Lai Ching-te's approval rating has been declining. What do you make of his disapproval rate, and what do you think is driving the growing skepticism among people in Taiwan?
1: Yes, I have noticed this. The foreign approval rating shows that more people in Taiwan becoming skeptical of Lai Ching-te's confrontation approach. I think there are several reasons for this skepticism. So first, many people in Taiwan do not want war or constant tension. And second, Lai authorities have focused heavily on ideological confrontation, while livelihood issues, industrial pressure, energy concerns, and also social divisions remain unresolved. The third reason is that people increasingly see that relying on external forces is unreliable. And Taiwan's future should not be gambled away by politicians who use confrontation to serve party interests. So the disapproval rate is not only about Lai personally. I think it reflects public anxiety over the DPP's risky path.
0: Professor, after the China visit, U.S. President Donald Trump explicitly stated he doesn't want to see Taiwan go independent and rejected being a backer for Taiwan independence. What signal does this send to Lai and DPP? How does this statement expose the limits of Lai's strategy of, you know, leaning on external factors for the so-called Taiwan independence?
1: Donald Trump's statement sends a very direct signal to Lai and also the DPP that the United States will not give them a blank check for Taiwan independence. So this exposes the limits of Lai's strategy. The DPP has long tried to seek independence by relying on the United States, but major powers make decisions according to their own interests. Taiwan is not the decision maker in Washington's strategic calculations. It is often treated as a card. For Lai, this should be a wake-up call. External forces may encourage the DPP when it serves their interests, but they will not bear the consequences for ordinary people in Taiwan. I think the real path to security is not provocation, but returning to the political foundation of the One China principle and improving cross-strait relations.
0: Professor, speaking of damages made by the so-called Taiwan independence, Taiwan Affairs Office says this is the biggest destroyer of cross-strait peace. What tangible harms have Lai's continued provocative actions caused, or could they cause for people on both sides of the Taiwan Strait?
1: Taiwan independence is indeed the biggest threat to peace across the strait because it directly challenges China's sovereignty and territorial integrity. Lai Ching-te's continued provocations have several tangible consequences. The first one is they increase military tension and the risk of miscalculation. Second, they damage cross-strait economic and social exchanges, which ordinary people, business, students, and their families all depend on. The third one is that they create fear within Taiwan society, forcing people to live under the shadow of confrontation

0: The last one is that they invite external interference, turning Taiwan into a pawn in geopolitical competition. So for people on both sides, the harm is real. You know, fewer exchanges, less trust, and more instability and greater risk. Peace across the strait cannot coexist with separatist provocation.
1: Professor, one last question from a broader perspective. Recent reports show the WHA World Health Assembly has blocked Taiwan-related observer proposals for 10 consecutive years as international consensus on the One China principle continues to strengthen. How do you assess global support for the One China principle today?
0: I noticed that the 79th WHA again rejected a Taiwan-related proposal, marking the 10th consecutive year that such proposals have been blocked. Well, I think this case just once again showed that global support for the One China principle still remains firm and continues to strengthen. I think it is important to stress that Taiwan's participation in international organizations must be handled under the One China principle. So this is the key point. Beijing has also stated that Taiwan medical and health experts can actually participate in WHO technical activities through proper arrangements, and that Taiwan has channels for health-related information exchanges. So the issue is not health. The issue is political manipulation by the TPP authorities. The international communication community has repeatedly shown that attempts to use WHA or other platforms to create two Chinas or one China or one Taiwan will not succeed. The One China principle is not only China's position, it is a basic norm widely recognized in international relations. Mm-hmm. That's my point. Thank you.
1: Thanks for those valuable insights. That was Dr. Zhou Wenxing, Associate Professor at School of International Studies, Nanjing University. China's AI race is entering a new phase. It's not just about building smarter models, but building the infrastructure to power them. From the manufacturing hubs of Jiangsu to the renewable energy-rich plants of Gansu, local governments across China are rushing to build token factories. Those are massive computing centers designed to generate and process the core units of AI activity. Backed by companies like Huawei, China Mobile, and DeepSeek, these projects reflect China's broader push to commercialize computing power, strengthen technological self-reliance, and turn AI into a new engine of economic growth. For more on this, my colleague Zhao Yang spoke with Li Lun, Assistant Professor of Economics at Peking University.
2: So, Professor Li Lun, first of all, what exactly is AI token, and why are local governments across China racing to build token factories now?
3: Yeah, so the token in principle is the basic unit that an AI model is going to process. So usually these model providers are going to use tokens as a billing unit. So it can be a word, a number, a symbol. So anything that we input into these large language models are converted first into tokens and then processed by AI and also billed by the model providers. So as you mentioned, a token factory, it basically is a large computing center that can convert all of the electricity and all of the computing powers, including chips, models, and data into these AI output. So the AI is going to output text, code, images, videos, or whatever the AI model is able to provide as a service provider. So the key point of this token factory is that it's an infrastructure industry that can convert the electricity and infrastructure into the software service that the AI provider can provide us. And local governments across China are racing into this because the demand for token has exploded in China. So China's average daily token costs have exceeded 140 trillion by March of 2026, which is up by more than 40% from the end of last year, and over 1,000 times compared with early 2024 levels.

0: They are part of China's effort to reduce the reliance of foreign made GPUs, and also we can make it more self-sufficient AI computing centers. So, for example, the DeepSeek V4 was adapted to run Huawei chips, and also the Huawei's Ascend 950 SuperNode clusters can fully support DeepSeek's model. And talking about DeepSeek is the model provider. It's basically an open source and low cost competitive large language model, and it's being deployed on Huawei supported infrastructures that could lower the barrier for China's developers and enterprises to use these AI models to build applications on domestic infrastructure. And finally, companies like China Mobile is the network and platform provider. So the telecom operators, they operate using the communication networks to allow, for example, we could move some of the computation in the western area of China and to actually compute the computing needs in the eastern part. So this also supports of cloud systems, the billing systems, also customer service for enterprises, making all of the AI ecosystem into a very widely available and accessible model for everyone in China.
1: And as computing demand grows rapidly, it requires large amount of energy. So how is China coordinating its digital and energy resources to ensure that AI services remain affordable and sustainable?
0: Yeah, so as you mentioned, AI computing is very energy intensive, and China is doing a great job by linking this computing infrastructure with this energy geography. So as I mentioned, this East Data, West Computing strategy is going to shift some of the computing tasks that's generated from the eastern area to the western regions, where they have more land, more source of renewable energy, and also lower electricity cost. So for example, in Gansu, there's one of the China's computing hubs and data center clusters in Qingyang, and basically this region have wind and solar resources and cheap electricity, but they can generate a 10,000 petaflop data center basically every year. So China is also expanding the power grid to move a more effective and cleaner power into the future. So we're expanding our renewable power base in a very fast pace. So the affordability in the future of AI will depend not only on the chips and models, but also on cheaper electricity. And I think China's advantage is that it can coordinate such a computing network and energy network at a national scale.
1: And China says the investment in the six networks could exceed 7 trillion yuan this year. So what kind of economic effect could this generate?
0: So the six networks you mentioned refer to water networks, new type power grids, computing power networks, and communication networks, urban underground pipeline networks, and logistic networks. So these are systems for a more digital, also greener and more resilient, more efficient economy. So I think the short run effect of these investments are going to have basically creates orders and jobs in these construction equipment, chips, and also logistic related area. So investments, as you mentioned, is going to exceed 7 trillion yuan in 2026. And the short run effect is going to bring a lot of local jobs and local demand. And the long run effect is definitely productivity growth. So computing powers, as we can see, they can lower the cost to AI adoption. They can power grids, for example, can reduce the energy bottlenecks and also reduce the cost for electricity. Logistic networks can lower the transaction cost, and communication networks, they can support all of the industrial network or sorry, the industrial internet, autonomous driving, autonomous systems, and smart cities. So they all work together to generate a economic effect that's not only measured by GDP, they're also measured by the quality of life. If everything is well coordinated, they could be the operating system for China's next stage of industrial upgrading.
1: And as you mentioned, we've seen a surge of token calls in China. So are we witnessing the rise of an entirely new smart economy built around AI and tokens?
0: We have seen a surge, but right now I think we are still in the early stage of the commercial adoption of AI. So the surge is reflecting a cheaper and more accessible AI. So for the adoption

0: option, the Chinese users are very exposed to AI, including a wide range of models to choose from. And token usage is going to rise when models become cheaper and also easier to models become easier to use. But it can also reflect in the future a shift from simple chatbots to agents and to robots. The National Data Administration have described, AI moving from simply conversational level to decision-making and execution level. So these AI agents, they consume far more tokens than chatbots because they not only talk to you, they also can plan and call different tools and also, work on different coding in your laptop and revise these outputs and complete tasks in multi-step kind of way. So these multimodal applications are going to be another driver because, simply chatting use text are going to use very relatively few tokens. But if you generate AI video, if you generate images, they can consume far more. So in the future, I think this surge is definitely suggesting that AI is also moving beyond a simple chat box or a simple niche technology to a more, to a more capable and more, relevant technology in not only in the workflow of everyone's life, but also in the production systems, in the industrial system, and also in consumer services as well.
1: That was Li Lun, Assistant Professor of Economics at Peking University, speaking with Zhao Yang. U.S. EV giant Tesla has officially abandoned its plans to build an electric vehicle factory in India. The two sides remain divided over import tariffs, with Tesla pushing for tax cuts before setting up a factory, while India insisted on local production first. Instead of manufacturing locally, Tesla has focused on expanding its retail operations, opening four showrooms and several supercharger stations across India. For more on this, my colleague Lian Qingxuan spoke with Gao Xirui, political science PhD candidate, Department of Politics and Public Administration at the University of Hong Kong.
2: Tesla and the Indian government negotiated for roughly 4 years but failed to reach a deal. So what is the core disagreement? Is it mainly about tariffs as reported?
3: So tariffs is one of the most important reasons, at least at the state level, because, President Donald Trump has complained during the February 2025, is that India still have a too high tariff, although some have been lowered compared to what they had before the India-American negotiation. But still, overall, they have very high tariff protection. So that's why Trump thinks Elon Musk should never manufacturing Tesla models in India. That's at the state level. And there are some business related reasons. For example, in India, Tesla has to be successful. Tesla has to make several not minor revisions to their car models in order to be successful in India. For example, India is quite hot, so they have to remove the heating function, and India charge extra money for use their fully automated direction capability, FSD. And Tesla also have to make some other revisions such as the windows to adapt to the local environment. And, the basic infrastructure, for example, the condition of the road. So they have to devote extra cost to update and localize the models, which means that they are harder to make a profit. So that's one of the primary concerns why they failed to reach a deal at the time point.
2: After entering India, Tesla has delivered only 383 vehicles in its first 8 months of operation through last month, far below its original annual target of 2,500 units. So what has driven its performance so far below expectations?
3: I think one of the major reasons is price. In the Indian market, the consumers are quite sensitive to prices. And for example, average Tesla model in India would cost around $70,000, which is almost twice of the price what you get elsewhere. So it's quite expensive, let alone compared to other local Indian automobile cars. So the price is one main constraint. And another constraint would be the infrastructure, for example, the charging networks, but that would be mainly constraints.
2: India still lacks in EV infrastructure, and that also includes power reliability and charging networks, etc. So how critical is infrastructure maturity for scaling EV adoption?
3: I think it's very crucial. For example, China has been operating for over 2 million public charging points, with nearly half of them featuring ultra-fast charging capabilities, meaning that when you drive a car on the highway, you don't need to wait a lot of time to get it recharged. However, in India, I think this infrastructure is still have a lot of room to improve. And for example, you have to control first connect the metropolitans together, for example, New Delhi and Mumbai. And that means you have to build much more charging networks than what India have now. And what's support China's charging infrastructure is that China generates about more than 33% of global electricity and leads the world in renewable energy. So that India have to first generate much more stable and reliable electricity, build infrastructure networks, and then they can think about which are the primary routes and the primary metropolitans they want to have more EV coverage first, and then they can set off.
2: Apple and Samsung have expanded manufacturing in India, while automakers such as General Motors and Ford have struggled. So why is the automotive industry much harder to localize than electronics manufacturing?
3: I think this is a very good question, because I think it's somehow counterintuitive, because people tend to think that high-end mobile phones are more harder to make than ordinary automobiles. There are some political reasons and local concerns from India inside this phenomenon. For example, India don't have large local mobile phone manufacturing. However, it has a very strong automobile industry that it wants to protect. For example, India still relies a lot on the Tata Group. And the core business group of the Tata Group is automobiles. How strong is Tata Group? It is actually quite strong, to the extent that it actually bought the Land Rover and Jaguar from the British. So India still relies a lot on this automobile industry, and that means they will be less friendlier to other foreign automobile industries, because they want to protect their own industry to make sure that they are still strong in automobile manufacturing.
2: To look into a bigger picture from the perspective of global EV competition, what kind of ripple effects could Tesla's decision to abandon its India factory plans have on India's Make in India strategy and its future ability to attract foreign investment?
3: I think there are many perspectives, at least three effects. So first, overall, on the Make in India, the EV industry will be very crucial if you want to move forward with scaling up your manufacturing. So if Tesla's decision to abandon, that means its upstream manufacturers, for example, who manufacturing those hardwares for the Tesla models, will suffer. And they have to either transform, or they have to find other suppliers who want their hardwares that are designed for Tesla. So that would be a bad news for India's Making India. And the second, let's look at the environment. And India is one of the key countries that want to transform its energy components and want to rely more on renewable energy. And this Tesla's decision, if they cannot land in India, and probably India's efforts will be, India will find a harder time to promote EV transition and transfer from fossil fuels to clean energy. And last but not least, because Tesla's negotiation was with one of the most developed regions in India, that's the Maharashtra, I mean, the state where Mumbai locates in. So that would be signaling some kind of confidence for other third-party observers, because that Maharashtra is already one of the most developed regions for in terms of starting a business. And if they fail to reach a deal even in these regions, it's less likely for other investors to invest in other parts of India.
2: And how do you assess India's overall business environment for foreign companies?
3: Overall, India is very ambitious in terms of developing its own manufacturing as

0: well as attracting FDI. And India indeed has lowered some of its tariffs because they have been putting some efforts into building more reliable, friendlier business environment. However, overall, especially for foreign companies, the bar is still quite high and tariffs are still higher to the extent that many foreign companies would rather abandon the large market of India instead of entering it. And there were some other problems within India's boundaries is that for each state in India, they might have different regulations and different interests and in different rates. So it actually become harder for foreign companies to set multiple offices within India and for them to connect with each other and to do business across a lot of states over India. So in the future, if India still wants to develop its economy and fully fulfill its Making India plan, they have to first remove the high tariffs and then they have to somehow settle with the internal boundaries that prevent other foreign companies from flourishing.
1: That was Gaoxi Ray, political science PhD candidate from the University of Hong Kong, talking with my colleague Lin Qingxuan. That's all the time for this edition of Word Today. I'm Guanna in Beijing. Thank you so much for listening. Bye for now.
2: Welcome. I am Chu Chu Zhang, Deputy Director at the Center for Middle Eastern Studies at Fudan University. On the World Today program, we will dive beyond the headlines to uncover the stories, trends, and impacts that connect states across the globe. 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
3: Hello, I am Dr. Digby James Wren, a political analyst and international relations scholar specializing in China area studies. 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World Today's team of reporters and contributors provides valuable information from all of the world's major economies. 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
1: Now the news at Meng Zihan. Chinese President Xi Jinping has stressed the need for China and Russia to empower higher quality cooperation. He held talks with Russian President Vladimir Putin in Beijing on Wednesday, when the two countries agreed to further extend the China-Russia Treaty of Good Neighborliness and Friendly Cooperation. President Xi said the two sides should deepen the alignment between China's 15th five-year plan and Russia's development strategy through 2030. He called on China and Russia to pursue higher quality international coordination and work together to reform and improve global governance. Putin said Russia-China relations are currently at an unprecedented high level. He said the two countries will maintain close strategic coordination in the international arena. The two leaders witnessed the signing of 20 cooperation documents in the fields of trade, education, science and technology. China has decided to extend the visa-free policy for Russian citizens to December the 31st, 2027. The Chinese Foreign Ministry said the move aims to facilitate personnel exchanges between the two countries. Cuban President Miguel Díaz-Canel has criticized charges brought by the United States against Cuban revolution leader Raul Castro, calling them a political maneuver with no legal basis. In a post on social media platform X, Díaz-Canel said the accusations reflect the U.S. arrogance and frustration in the face of the Cuban revolution's resolve and the unity and moral strength of its leadership. Iran says exchanges of messages with the United States are continuing through a Pakistani mediator as both sides review recent proposals aiming to ease tensions. Iranian Foreign Ministry spokesperson Ismail Baghaei says Iranian officials are assessing the latest U.S. position, while Pakistani Interior Minister Mohsin Naqvi's visit to Tehran is helping facilitate communication and clarify draft proposals. Baghaei says Iran is seeking an end to regional conflict and is demanding the release of frozen assets, as well as an end to U.S. hostile maritime action.

0: actions. U.S. President Donald Trump says his administration is in the final stages of peace talks with Iran, adding that Washington is willing to wait a few days for the right answer. Trump says the U.S. is in no hurry to reach an agreement. He warns that if talks fail, Washington could take nasty actions, while expressing hope that such a scenario will be avoided. Israeli military chief El Zamir has said the country's armed forces are at the highest level of alert amid growing tensions with Iran. Zamir made the remarks during a meeting with division commanders to review troop readiness and ongoing operations on multiple fronts. Britain and the Gulf Cooperation Council have signed a trade deal aiming to boost exports and economic ties. The agreement is expected to create around £3.7 billion in long-term opportunities for British businesses by cutting tariffs and reducing export costs. It will remove duties on a wide range of goods, including food products, medical equipment, and advanced manufacturing exports. Representatives of the European Parliament and the Council of the European Union have reached a compromise on legislation to implement the EU-US trade agreement. This came after earlier talks failed to produce an agreement, with the European Parliament pushing for stronger protections in case Washington breaches its commitments. William Denslow reports.
1: After an intense night of negotiations, European Union legislators reached a provisional agreement in the early hours of Wednesday morning. Discussions revolved around what safeguards to attach to a trade agreement brokered between US President Donald Trump and European Commission President Ursula von der Leyen in Scotland last July. Under that agreement, duties on US goods would largely be eliminated, while European exports would be subject to a blanket 15% tariff. The European Parliament and the EU's member states have now introduced fresh proposals, including setting an expiration date to the deal for the end of 2029. It also grants the EU greater leverage to suspend it should Washington impose extra duties down the line.
0: The Union for Samsung Workers plans for 48,000 of them to walk off the job on Thursday after efforts to clinch a deal on bonus payments fell through. A union leader said the 18-day strike would go ahead as management had not come round on one remaining sticking point in talks mediated by the government. And that's the news. I'm Ons Han.
2: Cutting through an overload of information to get to the heart of the story. This is The Point.
3: Welcome to The Point, and opinion show coming to you from Beijing. I'm Li Xin. Beijing as a focal point of international diplomacy. Russian President Vladimir Putin is paying a state visit to China from May the 19th to the 20th, just days after U.S. President Donald Trump concluded his trip, placing China again at the center of international attention. Now, this is Russian President Vladimir Putin's 25th visit to China, 25th, yes, and this year marks several important milestones in China-Russia relations. It is expected that ties will continue to deepen on all fronts. But if we zoom out, the visit is actually taking place against an interesting phenomenon where Beijing seems to have become everyone's destination. In less than half a year, all the other four permanent members of the UN Security Council will have visited China. Why is this the case? What does all that mean for you? And should the West be worried? To unpack all this and more, I'm pleased to be joined from Moscow, Russia, by Yaroslav Lisovolik, founder and head of the Russia-based think tank BRICS Plus Analytics and member of the Russian International Affairs Council. From Beijing, by Zhou Bo, senior fellow of the Center for International Strategy and Security at Tsinghua University. And here in the studio by John Gong, professor of economics at the University of International Business and Economics. Gentlemen, the warmest welcome to all of you. Let me go to Mr. Lisovolik in Moscow. Welcome to the show. Tell us upfront, why does this visit matter?
4: Well, this is a tremendously important visit because of the centrality and the importance of economic cooperation between the two countries. We've seen that in the past several decades, the interdependence and the intensity of trade, economic cooperation, overall broader cooperation on the international stage has consistently been increased and has improved. Of course, given the current state of international affairs, given the

0: tremendous headwinds in a lot of respects, whether geopolitical or economic, in terms of trade, protectionism. This is a crucial visit to further reinforce a very critical relationship that stands still strong and is stable in the face of all these challenges.
1: Mr. Zhou, how do you look at the importance of this visit, especially on the strategic and political level?
2: Well, first of all, I think it's a business as usual, because this kind of exchange of visit was agreed in 1996. So from then on, you know, we have seen regularized exchange of visits at the top level. But it's also more than business as usual, because with such a state of visits, definitely there would be a lot of baskets to be filled, right? And what is on everybody's mind is to see how much progress we can make actually on the second gas pipeline, from Russia via Mongolia to China. I think that is the biggest economic deal between the two sides. I definitely believe this is a fruitful visit. Let's see what will be inked out.
1: John, how do you look at the visit, especially the timing? Obviously, a lot of people have been asking why the arrangement that President Trump just left the Chinese capital days ago and President Putin is here. Is this an intentional arrangement or is it accidental? It just occurred?
3: Well, I think Russia and the United States are the relationship between China and these two countries are the most important bilateral relations as far as China is concerned, as well as the world is whole is concerned. Now, we have to remember one very interesting thing. The date of the trip was announced by Moscow, actually, first by spokesperson Peskov on the day when President Putin and President Trump had a phone conversation. You know, that speaks volume about the relationship among these three countries. I think in addition to discussing economic issues on a bilateral basis, I think our foreign ministry spokesperson also mentioned that will be discussed on agenda is respect to international issues. I do see the situation, for example, in Ukraine is getting worse in my view. You see these hits going deeper into Russia on a larger scale, and I think this runs into the danger of escalation, climbing escalation ladder between Russia and the other side, including Ukraine and the European side. So I think this is a very critical moment. China definitely can play a more proactive role in this, and there are also other conflicts in the world right now ongoing. So I think are described by the foreign ministry in China as international matters are very important issues that will be definitely discussed between President Xi and President Putin.
1: Okay, before we go into the details of what will come out of this visit, one phenomenon which I picked up and a lot of people also noticed is that since last December, all of the four other members of the permanent members of the United Nations Security Council have visited China. For instance, in December last year was French President Emmanuel Macron. In January this year, UK Prime Minister Keir Starmer visited China. In May, of course, US President Donald Trump and Russian President Vladimir Putin. We are not even forgetting the other heads of state and heads of government who have been here, roughly in chronological order. For instance, the Republic of Korea, Ireland, Canada, Finland, Uruguay, Germany, Turkmenistan, if you consider national leader, and then Spain, Mozambique, Pakistan, Uzbekistan, and Tajikistan. So, Mr. Lisavolik, what are we seeing here? Why does Beijing seem to have become on everybody's wish list?
0: Well, I think clearly China is becoming the center of gravity in terms of international economics, in terms of international politics. This is clearly what this is showing. I think another aspect to this is that we're seeing a reconfiguration of the world economy, of international trade, due to the shocks of higher protectionism coming from the U.S. And a lot of the economies that used to be dependent on the U.S.

0: U.S. In terms of trade, etc. They're looking for new markets. They're looking for ways to diversify. And of course, China is a key factor here in terms of being, you know, the consumer, being the trade partner, a reliable trade partner. And of course, another aspect that I would single out is that China is increasingly a major source of innovation, including institutional innovation in these very unstable circumstances. I'm referring to initiatives with regard to global security, with regard to global economic cooperation, with regard to BRICS Plus, and other formats that are innovative. And clearly, China is becoming a major gravity center, a major attraction center for the world economy.
1: Mr. Zhang Gong, should the West be, you know, led by the United States, we're talking about, should they be worried, should they be concerned to see that China and Russia standing so close to each other, 25 visits, you know, the two leaders, people don't even, even lost track of how many times they've met each other, and they keep talking about expanding their relationship. Right now, they have a very, there's a very long name, right, China-Russia Comprehensive Strategic Partnership of Coordination for a New Era. Should the West be concerned when they're looking at what's happening in Beijing, well, between China and Russia?
2: Yeah, well, I think, you know, they're concerned and worried. I think they should be grateful that China is the only country remaining in the United Nations Security Council, permanent Security Council, that is not engaged, in fact, in a conflict right now. You know, you look at United States, look at Russia, UK and France are the major forces behind the Ukrainian side, essentially engaging a proxy war with Russia. And China is the only country that is currently peaceful and definitely can play a you know, very important mediating role for peace everywhere. So I think, you know, from that perspective, China's centrality, it comes from that position. And on top of the fact that China's economy is fast rising, you know, we have more economic clout around the world. You know, our exports are doing great, you know, for the last few years, particularly since the beginning of the year. Our trade relationship with practically everyone is improving, other than the United States, sort of, you know, that's a managed trade situation. So I think, you know, look at all these aspects. You know, I don't think that the West should be worried and concerned. They should be grateful, in my view, and that the you know, China is trying to play this a role of anchor, play a role of stability for world peace and stability and prosperity. So I think from, you know, from that perspective, you know, they shouldn't have a problem with China's foreign policy.
1: Mr. Lisavolik, how do you look at here? I mean, as a Chinese, we always have a sense of humbleness. We don't want to believe that we're already there, that we're so important. Do you think China is already at that position that we are able to play that kind of role? Or is it just because of the frenziness, because of the uncertainty, that everyone is, you know, looking for some kind of solution, but dust will settle and, you know, people will be more rational in the near future?
0: Well, I think, first of all, with regard to the China-Russia relationship, whether other countries should be worried or not, I think this is a given. And this is a given for decades by now, something that is set to continue for long term and something that is a systemic part of the global political and economic construct. In terms of China's approach to the world, I would say I'm very encouraged by what I see, especially in areas such as BRICS, for example. Clearly, China is leading some of the most important initiatives in terms of shaping this new global economic architecture. And it's not doing it solo. It is expanding its embrace to do it together with the global community, with developing economies. And I think in this respect, initiatives such as BRICS Plus are very telling, because this is the initiative launched by China that essentially is about greater inclusivity and bringing more and more countries of the global community into the decision-making in global economics and global politics.
1: going forward, standing at the threshold of what China and the United States agreed upon, I mean, at least, you know, it's very much the Chinese understanding of it is that China

0: and the United States have agreed to stabilize their relationship. China would like to construct a constructive China-U.S. relationship of strategic stability. The U.S. seems to be on board, but grudgingly. So, Mr. Zhou, looking forward, given what's happening between China and the United States and between what China is doing with Russia, do you think there will be more significant changes going forward? Do you think this week is potentially a turning point in international relations?
1: Well, a turning point in China-U.S. relationship in that China really believes that it is equal to the United States, and this is somewhat, however reluctantly, agreed by the U.S. side. I say reluctantly because this is not reflected in Americans' readout, but unless the two have a more or less agreed on it, China would not have mentioned it, right? So if we talk about this kind of triangle relationship, China, Russia, and the United States, I would believe that two sides are of the same lens. That is, you know, China, U.S., and China, Russia. But this, the other side from U.S. to Russia is certainly shorter. So, yeah, so this is not a triangle of the same distance.
0: How interesting. John, how do you look at this relationship? Is this relationship more or less settled? Are we seeing a very clear pattern going forward?
2: Well, I would think of this way. You know, China-Russia relationship is on a continuous path. It has been set, you know, more than a decade ago, and our relationship with Russia has been steadily growing. The relationship between China and the United States is under a transformation. There's a, you know, shift or adjustment on American part for its China policy. This mostly comes from the very top in Washington. President Trump has a quite different vision from the established foreign policy circle within Washington. I've been saying this a couple of times, whether President Trump's agenda with respect to China can be fully implemented to the fullest extent, maybe against the wish and thinking of a lot of the, you know, deep state government officials being engaged in basically, you know, competing or fighting, whatever you call it.
0: So you think things
2: with
0: will go
2: China
0: back
2: for
0: to
2: a long time?
0: Business as usual in terms of.
2: I think very clearly that the United States and China's relationship is not a business as usual. I mean, if you look at the American way of characterizing this, even a little bit different from China's, they still, you know, talk about strategic stability. They still talk about, you know, on the basis of fairness and reciprocity. I think the major difference between China-U.S. relationship officially, according to this term, from China-Russia's relationship is the lack of word of partnership on the China-U.S. side. Mm-hmm. We don't have this word, right? But even if the American side doesn't, you know, publicly acknowledge the partnership relationship, but in effect, you know, there is a partnership, right? Mm-hmm. Other than, of course, you know, the competition part. So I think there might be a slight difference, but it's changing, and we certainly hope that this change will be sustainable over the long run and accelerating. But that waits to be seen. Political complexity in Washington, President Trump's ability to implement its vision fully.
0: What is done is done, right? Well, sometimes when you say the damage is done, but what has been seen cannot be unseen. I always like to say it this way. Finally, Mr. Lisavolik, let me come to you. How do you think this week is potentially impacting history as we go forward in terms of major power relations? Keep it within 1 minute, please.
3: Well, for me, this visit highlights the progression of a relationship that is exemplary in many ways. It probably is going to be a benchmark for economic cooperation amongst the large, big economies going forward. So I think in that regard, it is a very crucial visit.
0: All right, we have to leave it there. No time left, but extremely interesting topic and extremely interesting period to be witnessing. Many thanks to Yaroslav Lisavolik, Joe Bo, and John Gong. We'll take a short break, and when we come back, how closer China-Russia ties are impacting academic cooperation and the scholars and students.

0: driving this transformation. Stay tuned.
1: Making room for all opinions and seeing events from more than one side. This is The Point.
0: What would happen if Vladimir Solovyov met Sun Tzu? China and Russia both have long and rich histories in arts and culture. By the way, those were famous philosophers from both sides. So China and Russia have long and rich histories in arts and culture, but how much do we know about each other? As the two sides continue to build their political ties, let's talk about the most important driving force of this relationship. People. I was joined by someone who has had a front row seat in educational exchanges over the past decade, and Kanaev Ilya is a professor at the Advanced Institute for Confucius Studies at Shandong University in East China's Shandong province, where the famous Chinese philosopher Confucius was born. Now, he's a member of the International Confucian Association, of course, and a professor at the Research Institute of Sun Tzu of Shandong University of Aeronautics. You joined me from Jinan, the provincial capital of Shandong. I started by asking him what ordinary people can do to know each other better.
2: I think that China and Russia need to work on mutual collaboration and enhancing the tourism, enhancing the education, because only by going to the other country, only by this experiencing other country, we can understand it. Just watching videos on YouTube or just reading books, it is not enough. We need to communicate. And even better, not only communicate, we need to engage on the mutual projects and we need to collaborate, because only when we collaborate, we can really understand the other person. Because we have the same goal, we have the same task, and we need to work how to achieve it. It can be... For example, it can be conferences. And, you know, as I am a scientist, it is much more convenient for me to talk about scientific events. Now, China holds a lot of scientific conferences, and China creates a platform for a lot of people, not only from Russia, but from all over the world, to meet together and to talk and to work on some project. And this is a great advantage, because without this platform of Chinese forums, we cannot meet. Because now China has the resources to provide these forums, to provide these platforms. And this is great. And this is the great contribution, not only to Chinese Russia or to Chinese China with other countries' collaboration, but to the creating the whole harmonious environment in the whole world. Because I think this is very important.
0: How open do you find China towards students and scholars from Russia, of course, also from other countries? How have your experience been? Because we are seeing more and more Russian students studying in China, actually not just in universities, but also in high schools, for instance, even younger. And the exchanges, the tourists going both ways have also increased tremendously because of visa relaxations implemented last year. So how open do you find China towards students, tourists, visitors in general from Russia?
2: I believe that China is very open to all people from all over the world. And this is one of the particular features of Chinese culture. It is to welcome the foreigners to experience their culture, because from the very, very ancient history, China understood that culture is the real foundation for the nation, for the state. It is not some particular features of nationality or any other idea which is still present in the West now, but it is the culture which is must be the foundation of the state. And to share this culture, of course, you need to invite people from the other, so from the outer world, so like tourists, like students, like businessmen, etc., etc. And this is very important, because only while sharing this culture, you can also learn from the other side, and thus you can find some ideas for innovation of your culture. And in this sphere, China is very prosperous, because China can learn from other culture very fluently, like to learn Buddhism, to learn Marxism, to learn modern science from the West, and it's contributed to Chinese culture. But also Chinese culture could preserve its own spirit, just because it is open, and it is Chinese culture also like the Russian culture. We're on the border between, for example, Russia is on the border between East and the West, and for Russia it is the eternal dilemma. We are the Western country, we are the Eastern country. But

0: There is no answer. We are in the middle. We are not east, not west. And China is the same. It is on the border between its great past and innovative future, like the Confucian tradition or Taoist tradition and innovative technology or social or socialism structure. So this is, and there is no answer. It is Chinese traditional state or innovative state or universal state. It must be in the middle. It must be like the Zhongyun, like the middle country. So just like this, China can preserve its spirit and also contribute to the creating better world for the whole humanity. I think so. I think like this.
1: If you're going to give one advice or lesson to all those young people who may think of coming to China, what would be one thing you would caution them against so as not to repeat a mistake that you have probably made? Do you have something like that?
0: I think that I didn't make this mistake, but I know quite a lot of foreigners who tried to, in fact, foreigners who come to China, they can make maybe two main mistakes. The first one is to not to communicate with Chinese people. Not, for example, they come to university or they come to work and then they just communicate with foreigners, maybe even not from their country, but from the West, because they can speak English and it is more convenient and they can understand mutually much more better. And then they just live in a sort of isolation. Also, they can go to restaurants, they can go to party. But if they communicate with only their group of foreigners, they cannot experience the Chinese culture in its real sense. So this is the first mistake. The opposite mistake is to try to become completely Chinese. And I know quite a lot of especially scholars who learn Chinese culture, Chinese philosophy, and they sincerely try to become more Chinese than Chinese people. And this is also impossible because we have our culture, we have our own spirit, and we have our advantages. We have what we can contribute to Chinese culture. So we must learn from each other, but we must not forget our own spirit.
1: Kanayev Ilya, and Russian scholar teaching in China. With that, we come to the end of this edition of The Point with me, Li Xin. As always, you can follow me on Facebook, X, and YouTube using the handle Li Xin in Beijing. You've got The Point.
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0: outcomes of the victory in World War II, an attempt to resurrect fascism and militarism. She said the two sides should work together to build a more just and equitable global governance system. President Putin echoed President Xi, saying Russia-China relations are at a level never seen before. Putin said the two countries have always embraced the spirit of mutual respect, equality, mutual assistance, and mutual support. Their bilateral cooperation is not directed against any third party, nor is it affected by geopolitical changes. Putin said Russia is fully confident in the future of bilateral relations and will work with China to deepen good neighborliness, strengthen people-to-people ties, and help boost each other's development and well-being. Putin said that Russia and China will maintain close strategic coordination on the international stage, jointly uphold the principles of the UN Charter, and work together to maintain global security and stability.
1: The two leaders also attended the opening of a major initiative to expand academic, scientific, and cultural cooperation, calling for closer collaboration between the two countries.
0: Marking a new step in educational cooperation, China and Russia launched the China-Russia Years of Education on Wednesday, with the two heads of state attending the opening ceremony in Beijing. In his address, President Xi said this year marks the 30th anniversary of the establishment of the China-Russia Strategic Partnership Coordination and the 25th anniversary of the signing of the China-Russia Treaty of Good Neighborliness and Friendly Cooperation. He said launching the China-Russia Years of Education in such a significant year reflects the two leaders' strategic vision for the long-term development of bilateral ties. Describing education as an important bridge connecting peoples and carrying forward friendship between nations, she said educational cooperation between China and Russia has continued to deepen, delivering tangible results and enriching bilateral relations in the new era. He called on both sides to strengthen cooperation in talent cultivation, jointly foster top scientific and technological talent, and work together on cutting-edge scientific challenges to support innovation-driven development in both countries. She also urged the two sides to promote mutual learning between civilizations, expand exchanges on cultural heritage and education governance, and encourage closer ties among young people to carry forward the traditional friendship between China and Russia. Putin said educational cooperation is an indispensable part of the Russia-China Comprehensive Strategic Partnership of Coordination, adding that the launch of the Russia-China Years of Education marks a major milestone. He said Russia is willing to work with China to deepen educational cooperation, enhance mutual understanding among younger generations, and promote the further development of bilateral relations. The two leaders also jointly unveiled the logo for the China-Russia Years of Education.
1: Still ahead, the World Health Organization warns that Ebola outbreaks in the DRC risk turning into a regional epidemic. Why a vaccine is still months away. Stay with us.
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1: Welcome back. Former Cuban President Raul Castro charged with murder and conspiracy here in the U.S. The indictment is in connection with the deadly downing of two planes decades ago. Castro was Armed Forces Minister in 1996 when Cuban warplanes shot down two civilian planes. Four Cuban Americans

0: were killed. The move is seen as a major escalation in Washington's pressure campaign against Havana. On Wednesday, President Trump described Cuba as a rogue state harboring hostile foreign military forces. He has also suggested the U.S. could take control of the island. Israel's far-right national security minister is facing sharp international condemnation after he posted a disturbing video that shows him taunting detained activists from a Gaza-bound aid flotilla. They're seen kneeling on the ground at a detention facility with their hands tied behind their backs. Itamar Ben-Gvir walks by carrying a large Israeli flag, saying in Hebrew, "Welcome to Israel, we are the masters." His actions drew rare criticism from Israeli Prime Minister Benjamin Netanyahu. France, Italy, and Canada are also denouncing treatment of those participating in the flotilla by Israeli naval forces as unacceptable. A rising death toll and mounting uncertainty as health experts race to contain a fast-spreading Ebola outbreak in the Democratic Republic of Congo and Uganda. The World Health Organization says there is little risk of a global pandemic, but expects the number of cases to rise in the region. CGTN's Jim Spellman has the latest.
1: The Ebola outbreak is expected to grow in the coming days and weeks, according to the World Health Organization, which has declared this outbreak a public health emergency of international concern. Researchers believe the virus, which has killed at least 139 people, began spreading 2 months ago, making it much harder to track those exposed. This current Ebola strain has a fatality rate of approximately 25 to 50%.
2: There are several factors that warrant serious concern about the potential for further spread and further deaths. First, beyond the confirmed cases, there are almost 600 suspected cases and 139 suspected deaths. We expect those numbers to keep increasing, given the amount of time the virus was circulating before the outbreak was detected.
1: No vaccine or specific treatments exist for the strain currently circulating. A WHO team in the Democratic Republic of Congo estimates it will be a minimum of 2 months before a vaccine is developed, with 3 to 9 months being a more likely timetable. One confirmed case is an American doctor who is working in Congo. He's been transferred to Berlin for treatment. The U.S., which withdrew from the WHO under President Donald Trump, has committed $13 million to Ebola response. Some experts fear the response has been hampered by U.S. cutbacks to global public health. But the director general of the WHO says it's too early to tell whether those U.S. cutbacks have contributed to the delay in detecting the virus. Jim Spellman, CGTN, Washington.
0: Unrest in Bolivia is taking a toll on the country's health services. Children's hospitals in the capital, La Paz, are warning of a critical oxygen shortage due to ongoing roadblocks and protests. Bolivians have taken to the streets in recent weeks over what many describe as the country's worst economic crisis in a generation. What began as a miners' strike has since expanded into a broader movement and calls for the ouster of President Rodrigo Paz. Monica Machicao reports.
3: The ongoing protests have engulfed Bolivia's government. Miners, teachers, transport workers, and farmers, who initially voiced a range of demands, now have a single request.
4: As delegates, we no longer came for dialogue. Instead, we arrived for a single demand, a unified voice from our assembly, calling Rodrigo Paz to step down from government due to what they describe as a lack of capacity.
3: The Bolivian government managed to stabilize the economy, in part by reducing subsidies on hydrocarbons and lowering inflation. However, the shortage of U.S. dollars to purchase higher quality fuels ultimately damaged thousands of vehicles and triggered mounting demands for swift responses to national problems, followed by a failed initiative of land reform.
5: The administration remains in a learning phase, struggling to manage political affairs in Bolivia and failing to take concrete decisions. The government has yet to fulfill its mandate, as Rodrigo Paz was elected with the responsibility of addressing the economic crisis.
3: The streets of La Paz have become a battleground as the government seeks to ease tensions by establishing humanitarian corridors to supply 750,000 residents facing shortage of food, medicine, and hydrocarbons.
6: Unfortunately, authorities have identified groups that have resorted to the use of firearms, a development that has raised serious concerns.
3: At least 190 people have been arrested for the use of dynamite and for causing destruction in the city. The government has accused left-wing politicians and fake news of fueling a climate of belligerence, which has cost South America's poorest country more than $500 million. Rodrigo Paz assumed the presidency 6 months ago after winning election with 55% of the votes. However, social movements that governed alongside Evo Morales and the MAS party for nearly 20 years have taken the streets to demand a share of political power. The government has stated it will continue dialogue efforts despite mounting pressures, reiterating that President Paz's resignation is non-negotiable. Monica Machicao, CGTN, La Paz.
0: As new details emerge about this week's deadly shooting at San Diego's largest mosque, calls for unity, resilience, and solidarity in the city's Muslim community. CGTN's Alistair Baverstock reports from San Diego.
7: Following Monday's armed attack that killed three men in and around its cultural center, San Diego's Muslim community gathered to mourn and look to the future.
8: We are here to celebrate our unity, and we are here to celebrate the patience, the resilience of the Muslim community.
7: The event also honored the attack's three victims, men who police say gave their lives to hold off two assailants whose plan had been to enter a religious school with some 140 children inside.
8: We're so grateful. If it was not for what he did, the shooters would have very easy access to every single classroom.
7: According to the FBI, the two young gunmen, aged 17 and 18, had been radicalized online, planned the attack together, and had easy access to an arsenal of firearms owned by a parent.
9: The question for me isn't about the two teenagers, the two children who committed this act, but it's more about the society that created and nurtured those two teenagers. The idea that you live in a country that might not look at you as a fully human isn't anything new to me or to my family.
7: San Diego has one of the country's fastest growing Muslim communities, yet members say they face worsening prejudice, in part fueled by rhetoric coming from the highest levels of government.
10: This was anti-Muslim violence, and it did not appear out of nowhere. Earlier this year, Somali daycare providers in San Diego, many of whom are Muslim, were threatened and harassed because of racist, xenophobic, Islamophobic attacks coming from the President of the United States. We need to commit to action. That means speaking up and speaking out when we hear Islamophobic and anti-Muslim rhetoric, whether it comes from someone at the White House or within our own home.
11: San Diego's Muslim community says, though this attack sought to terrorize and divide them, that their response will be inspired by the three men who gave their lives to protect the children inside the Islamic Center, one of strength, resilience, and love. Alistair Baverstock, CGTN, San Diego.
0: Still ahead, extreme weather in the U.S., scorching heat, severe storms, and raging wildfires. Details after this break.
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0: Welcome back. Millions of Americans are under severe weather advisories due to extreme heat, powerful storms, and raging wildfires. CGTN's Walter Morris has the details.
13: From the West Coast to the Northeast, several severe weather events are impacting millions of Americans across the United States. This week, the National Weather Service issued a heat advisory in parts of New England, while high temperatures linger across the mid-Atlantic. And raging wildfires in Southern California forced thousands from their homes.
14: We want to make sure people are fed, feel comfortable, and we try to make sure that there's health service, mental health, spiritual care, just so that if people have any issues or they just need to talk.
13: Hundreds of firefighters were called in to contain multiple wildfires in Southern California. Crews are working around the clock to contain the Sandy Fire in Simi Valley just north of Los Angeles. State fire officials say it started Monday after a tractor hit a rock, and by Tuesday night, mandatory evacuation orders were issued for more than 10,000 homes.
15: We basically saw a massive cloud of smoke, black, red, and it was hundreds of feet up in the sky, and we didn't know what had happened initially.
13: Meanwhile, violent storms hammered parts of the South and the Midwest. Heavy rain and thunderstorms leading to whiteout conditions in Indiana. This video shows streets submerged after flash floods washed through parts of Kentucky. And a cell phone camera captured a tornado in Nebraska as hail and heavy rain pounded the region. And historic heat in the Northeast leading to advisories in several cities like Boston, Philadelphia, and New York, impacting 32 million people. Officials say this is only the second time in history that a heat advisory has been issued for New York City in May. Walter Moore, CGTN Washington.
0: 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I'm Diego Laje.
16: From north to south, east to west, people in China are chasing their dreams and leaving their mark. 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
1: Now the news. I'm Wang Zhan. Chinese President Xi Jinping has stressed the need for China and Russia to empower higher quality cooperation. He held talks with Russian President Vladimir Putin in Beijing on Wednesday, when the two countries agreed to further extend the China-Russia Treaty of Good Neighborliness and Friendly Cooperation. President Xi said the two sides should deepen the alignment between China's 15th five-year plan and Russia's development strategy through 2030. He called on China and Russia to pursue higher quality international coordination and work together to reform and improve global governance. Putin said Russia-China relations are currently at an unprecedented high level. He said the two countries will maintain close strategic coordination in the international arena. The two leaders witnessed the signing of 20 cooperation documents in the fields of trade, education, science, and technology. The Chinese Ministry of Public Security says it has worked with the U.S. Department of Justice's Drug Enforcement Administration on a joint investigation into a transnational case involving new psychoactive substances. Authorities say police in Tianjin arrested a suspect surnamed Gong in February this year. The operation was based on information provided by the U.S. side. Earlier, a U.S. suspect in the same case was detained in Georgia. Officials say the operation reflects strengthened China-U.S. law enforcement cooperation against cross-border drug trafficking and demonstrates both sides' firm stance against transnational drug-related crime. Cuban President Miguel Díaz-Canel has criticized charges brought by the United States against Cuban revolution leader Raúl Castro, calling them a political maneuver with no legal basis. In a post on social media platform X, Díaz-Canel said the accusations reflect the U.S. arrogance and frustration in the face of the Cuban revolution's resolve and the unity and moral strength of its leadership. Iran says exchanges of messages with the United States are continuing through a Pakistani mediator as both sides review recent proposals aiming to ease tensions. Iranian Foreign Ministry spokesperson Ismail Baghaei says Iranian officials are assessing the latest U.S. position, while Pakistani Interior Minister Mohsin Naqvi's visit to Tehran is helping facilitate

0: communication and clarify draft proposals. Baghaei says Iran is seeking an end to regional conflict and is demanding the release of frozen assets as well as an end to U.S. hostile maritime actions. U.S. President Donald Trump says his administration is in the final stages of peace talks with Iran, adding that Washington is willing to wait a few days for the right answer. Trump says the U.S. is in no hurry to reach an agreement. He warns that if talks fail, Washington could take nasty actions, while expressing hope that such a scenario will be avoided. Representatives of the European Parliament and the Council of the European Union have reached a compromise on legislation to implement the EU-US trade agreement. This came after earlier talks failed to produce an agreement, with the European Parliament pushing for stronger protections in case Washington breaches its commitments. William Denslow reports.
1: After an intense night of negotiations, European Union legislators reached a provisional agreement in the early hours of Wednesday morning. Discussions revolved around what safeguards to attach to a trade agreement brokered between US President Donald Trump and European Commission President Ursula von der Leyen in Scotland last July. Under that agreement, duties on US goods would largely be eliminated, while European exports would be subject to a blanket 15% tariff. The European Parliament and the EU's member states have now introduced fresh proposals, including setting an expiration date to the deal for the end of 2029. It also grants the EU greater leverage to suspend it should Washington impose extra duties down the line.
0: Chinese word-of-mouth hit DAU continued to dominate the country's box office on Wednesday, topping daily ticket sales for an 11th straight day. The low-budget Chaoshan dialect drama has earned more than 700 million yuan, or around 102 million US dollars, making it one of China's biggest surprise hits of 2026. Featuring first-time actors, the film has outperformed several major releases, including Vanishing Point and Cold War 1994. The story is inspired by the history of Qiao Pi, letters and remittances sent home by overseas Chinese families, with the archives recognized by UNESCO back in 2013. And that's the news. I'm Meng Han.
2: From epic tales of mystery and magic to accounts of battle and empire, from the verses of ancient poets,
3: 关关雎鸠，在河之洲,
2: to the masterpieces of our times, A Light on Literature brings to life China's literary heritage and a look at the world in a new light.
4: Welcome to A Light on Literature, where your imagination will light up with the power of words. This is Huang Rei. Today, we continue to explore Mrs. Spring Fragrance, a book that opens a window into the early 1900s. It's filled with drama between East and West, between which the characters try to find their place. The author, Edith Eaton, or her pen name, Sui Xingfar, is best known for this collection of stories. It explores themes of identity, cultural integration, and the immigrant experience. In recent decades, her writings have been rediscovered and re-evaluated, earning her recognition as a significant voice in early 20th century literature. Now, let's dive into the stories with our narrator Man Lin and hear the voices of characters who navigated through a world of tradition and transformation.
5: Mrs. Spring Fragrance, written by Edith Eaton and read by Man Ling.
6: Episode 48, Tian Shan's Kindred Spirit 2. Li Ping could hardly believe that his daughter was seriously opposed to becoming the wife of such a good-looking, prosperous young merchant as Wang Ling. He tried to bring her to reason, but instead of yielding her will to the parental, she declared that she would take a place as a domestic to some Canadian lady with whom she had become acquainted at the mission sooner than wed the man her father had chosen. Is not Wang Ling a proper man? Inquired the amazed parent. Whether he is proper or improper makes no difference to me," returned Fin Fang. "I will not bury him. And the law in this country is so that you cannot compel me to wed against my will." Li Ping's good-natured face became almost pitiful as he regarded his daughter. Only a hen who has hatched a duckling and sees it take to the water for the first time could have worn such an expression. Ping Fan's heart softened. She was as fond of her father as he of her. Sidling up to him, she began stroking his sleeve in a coaxing fashion. "For a little while longer, I wish only to stay with you," said she. Li Ping shook his head, but gave in. "You must persuade her yourself," said he to Wang Ling that evening. "We are in a country where the sacred laws and customs of China are as naught." So Wang Ling pressed his own suit. He was not a bad-looking fellow, and knew well also how to honey his speech. Moreover, he believed in paving his way with offerings of flowers, trinkets, sweetmeats. Fin Fan looked, listened, and accepted. Every gift that could be kept was carefully put by in a trunk, which she hoped someday to take to New York. "They will help to furnish Tianshan's home," said she. 12 moons had gone by since Tianshan had begun to think of saving, and once again he was writing to Fin Fan. "I have made and I have saved," wrote he. "Shall I come for you?" And by return mail came an answer which was not no. Of course, Fin Fan's heart beat high with happiness when Tianshan walked into her father's store. But to gratify some indescribable feminine instinct, she simply nodded coolly in his direction and continued what might be called a flirtation with Wang Ling, who had that morning presented her with the first Chinese lily of the season and a box of the best preserved ginger. Tianshan sat himself down on a box of dried mushrooms and glowered at his would-be rival, who, unconscious of the fact that he was making a third when there was needed but a two, chattered on like a running stream. Thoughtlessly and kittenishly, Fin Fan tossed a word, first to this one and next to that, and whilst loving with all her heart one man, showed much more favor to the other. Finally, Tianshan arose from the mushrooms and marched over to the counter. "These yours?" he inquired of Wang Ling, indicating the lily and the box of ginger. "Miss Fin Fan has done me the honor of accepting them," blandly replied Wang Ling. "Very good," commented Tianshan. He picked up the gifts and hurled them into the street. A scene of wild disorder followed. In the midst of it, the father of Fin Fan, who had been downtown, appeared at the door. "What is the meaning of this?" he demanded.
7: "Oh, father, father, they are killing one another. Separate them. Oh, separate them," pleaded Fin Fan.
6: But her father's interference was not needed. Wang Ling swerved to one side and, falling, struck the iron foot of the stove. Tianshan, seeing his rival unconscious, rushed out of the store. The moon hung in the sky like a great yellow pearl, and the night was beautiful and serene. But Fin Fan, miserable and unhappy, could not rest.
7: "All your fault, all your fault," declared the voice of conscience.
6: "Fin Fan," spake a voice near to her. Could it be?
7: Yes, it surely was Tianshan.
6: She could not refrain from a little scream.
7: "Shh,"
6: bade Tianshan.
7: "Is he dead?"
6: "No," replied Fin Fan.
7: "He's very sick. but he will recover. I might have been a murderer, mused Tian Shan. As it is, I am liable to arrest and imprisonment for years. I'm the cause of all the trouble, wept Fin Fan. Tian Shan patted her shoulder in an attempt at consolation, but a sudden footfall caused her to start away from him. They are hunting you, she cried. Go, go! And Tian Shan, casting upon her one long farewell look, strode with rapid steps away. Poor Fin Fan. She had indeed lost everyone. And added to that shame was the secret sorrow and remorse of her own heart. All the hopes and the dreams which had filled the year that was gone were now as naught. And he around whom they had been woven was, because of her, a fugitive from justice, even in Canada. One day, she picked up an American newspaper which a customer had left on the counter, and more as a habit than for any other reason, began spelling out the paragraphs. A Chinese who has been unlawfully breathing United States air for several years was captured last night crossing the border, a feat which he is said to have successfully accomplished more than a dozen times during the last few years. His name is Tian Shan, and there is no doubt whatever that he will be deported to China as soon as the necessary papers can be made out. Fin Fan lifted her head. Fresh air and light had come into her soul. Her eyes sparkled. In the closet behind her hung a suit of her father's clothes. Fin Fan was a tall and well-developed young woman. You are to have company, said the guard, pausing in front of Tian Shan's cage. A boy without certificate was caught this morning by two of our men this side of Rouse's Point. He has been unable to give an account of himself, so we are putting him in here with you. You will probably take the trip to China together. Tian Shan continued reading a Chinese paper which he had been allowed to retain. He was not at all interested in the companion thrust upon him. He would have preferred to be left alone. The face of the absent one is so much easier conjured in silence and solitude. It was a foregone conclusion with Tian Shan that he would never again behold Fin Fan, and with true Chinese philosophy, he had begun to reject the realities and accept dreams as the stuff upon which to live. Life itself was hard, bitter, and disappointing. Only dreams are joyous and smiling. One star after another had appeared until the heavens were patterned with twinkling lights. Through his prison bars, Tian Shan gazed solemnly upon the firmament. Someone touched his elbow. It was his fellow prisoner. So far, the boy had not intruded himself, having curled himself up in the corner of the cell and slept soundly, apparently, ever since his advent. What do you want? Asked Tian Shan not unkindly. To go to China with you and to be your wife, was the softly surprising reply. Fin Fan! Exclaimed Tian Shan. Fin Fan! The boy pulled off his cap. I, said he, tis Fin Fan.
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4: 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As we turn the pages of Mrs. Spring Fragrance, we witness the struggles and triumphs of characters caught between two worlds. Stay with us as we uncover the deeper meanings behind their journeys –

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1: Episode 49, The Xinjiang Woman, 1. Archie, the Chinese actress, threw herself down on the floor of her room and, propping her chin on her hands, gazed up at the narrow strip of blue sky which could be seen through her window. She seemed to have lost her usually merry spirits. For the first time since she had left her home, her thoughts were seriously with the past, and she longed with a great longing for the Chinese sea, the boats, and the wet, blowing sands. She had been a fisherman's daughter, and many a spring had she watched the gathering of the fishing fleet to which her father's boat belonged. Well could she remember, clapping her hands as the vessels steered out to sea for the season's work, her father's amongst them, looking as bright as paint could make it, and flying a neat little flag at its stern. And well could she also remember how her mother had taught her to pray to Our Lady of Pupu, the goddess of sailors. One does not need to be a Christian to be religious. And Archie's parents had carefully instructed their daughter according to their light, and it was not their fault if their daughter was a despised actress in an American Chinatown. The sound of footsteps outside her door seemed to chase away Archie's melancholy mood, and when a girl crossed her threshold, she was gazing amusedly into the street below, a populous thoroughfare of Chinatown. The newcomer presented a strange appearance. She was crying so hard that red paint, white powder, and carmine lip salve were all besmeared over a naturally pretty face. Archie began to laugh.
2: "Why, Maggie," said she, "how odd you look with the little red rivers running over your face.
0: What is the matter?"
2: "What is the matter?"
0: echoed Maggie, who was a half-white girl. "The matter is that I wish that I were dead. I am to be married tonight to a Chinaman whom I have never seen, and whom I can't bear. It isn't natural that I should. I always took to other men and never could put up with a Chinaman. I was born in America, and I'm not Chinese in looks nor in any other way. See, my eyes are blue. And there is gold in my hair. And I love potatoes and beef, and every time I eat rice, it makes me sick. And so does chopped up food.
2: He came down about a week ago and made arrangements with father, and now everything is fixed and I'm going away forever to live in China. I shall be a Chinese woman next year. I commenced to be one today. When father made me put the paint and powder on my face and dress in Chinese clothes. Oh, I never want anyone to feel as I do, to think of having to marry a Chinaman. How I hate the Chinese. And the worst of it is loving somebody else all the while."
0: The girl burst into passionate sobs. The actress, who was evidently accustomed to hearing her compatriots reviled by the white and half-white denizens of Chinatown, laughed a light, rippling laugh. Her eyes glinted mischievously.
2: "Since you do not like the Chinese men," said she, "why do you give yourself to one? And if you care so much for somebody else, why do you not fly to that somebody?"
0: Bold words for a Chinese woman to utter. But Archie was not as other Chinese women, who all their lives have been sheltered by a husband or father's care. The half-white girl stared at her companion.
2: "What do you mean?"
0: she asked.
2: "This," said Archie.
0: The fair head and dark head drew near together, and two women passing the door heard whispers and suppressed laughter.
2: "Archie is up to some trick,"
0: said one.
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1: This is A Light on Literature, telling stories from Mrs. Spring Fragrance, a book that takes us back to a time of big changes. In Mrs. Spring Fragrance, the characters try to find their own place while navigating between two different cultures. Don't miss our next episode, where we will unveil more James from this remarkable book.
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2: Episode 50, The Xinsang Woman 2. The Xinsang Woman! The Xinsang Woman! It was a wild cry of anger and surprise. The ceremony of unveiling the bride had just been performed, and Hui Yan, the father of Maggie, and his friends were in a state of great excitement, for the unveiled, brilliantly clothed little figure standing in the middle of the room was not the bride who was to have been, but Archie, the actress, the Xinsang Woman. Every voice but one was raised. The bridegroom, a tall, handsome man, did not understand what had happened and could find no words to express his surprise at the uproar. But he was so nearly wedded that it was not until Hui Yan advanced to the bride and shook his hand threateningly in her face that he felt himself a husband and interfered by placing himself before the girl. "What is all this?" he inquired. "What has my wife done to merit such abuse?"
3: "Your wife?"
2: scornfully ejaculated Hui Yan. "She's no wife of yours. You were to have married my daughter, Maggie.
3: This is not my daughter. This is an imposter, an actress, a Xinsang Woman. Where's my daughter?"
2: Archie laughed her peculiar, rippling, amused laugh. She was in no wise abashed, and indeed appeared to be enjoying the situation. Her bright, defiant eyes met her questioners boldly as she answered, "Maggie has gone to eat beef and potatoes with a white man. Oh, we had such a merry time making this play. See how worthless a thing she is," said Hui Yan to the young bridegroom. The latter regarded Archie compassionately. He was a man, and perhaps a little tenderness crept into his heart for the girl towards whom so much bitterness was evinced. She was beautiful. He drew near to her. "Can you not justify yourself?" he asked sadly. For a moment, Archie gazed into his eyes, the only eyes that had looked with true kindness into hers for many a moon.
3: "You justify me,"
2: she replied with an upward pleading glance. Then Ke Liang, the bridegroom, spoke. He said, "The daughter of Hui Yan cared not to become my bride and has sought her happiness with another. Archie, having a kind heart, helped her to that happiness and tried to recompense me my loss by giving me herself. She has been unwise and indiscreet, but the good that is in her is more than the evil, and now that she's my wife, none shall say a word against her." Archie pulled at his sleeve.
3: "You give me credit for what I do not deserve," said she. "I had no kind feelings. I thought only of mischief. And I'm not your wife. It is but a play like the play I shall act tomorrow."
2: "Hush," bade Ke Liang. "You shall act no more,"
3: I will marry you again and take you to China. Then something in Archie's breast, which for a long time had been hard as stone, became soft and tender, and her eyes ran over with tears. "Oh, sir," said she, "it takes a heart to make a heart, and you have put one today in the bosom of a sinful woman."
0: You have been listening to Mrs. Spring Fragrance, written by Edith Eaton and narrated by Man Ling. 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
1: Thanks for joining us on this ride of literature. And that's all for the book Mrs. Spring Fragrance, written by Edith Eaton and narrated by Man Lane. 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This is Huang Rei. 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

0: Some say Chinese is one of the most difficult languages in the world, and learning it is almost impossible.
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3: 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I can't really hear them.
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1: the grammar.
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0: Only because you're not learning it in the right way. Why not try Takeaway Chinese, where you can take some Chinese away and experience progress day by day. Takeaway Chinese, we will promise you a difference. Takeaway Chinese, where you can take some Chinese away and experience progress day by day. Takeaway Chinese, we will promise you a difference.
7: Welcome to Takeaway Chinese. I'm Yohong Lin with Steve Hatherly in the studio. Hello, Steve.
8: Hello, hello. Thanks for having me back one more time.
7: Always a pleasure having you here one more time.
8: Mm.
7: My question is, are you a fan of movies? Are you a common moviegoer?
8: Yeah, 100%. Not to the theater, not so much. I think my issue with the theater is the proximity to a stranger. It makes me feel weird sitting next to somebody that I don't know in such a cramped space for two hours.
7: We are different. I really enjoy watching movie in movie theaters.
8: Really?
7: Because I'm not going to say I have ADHD or any kind of disorder. I'm not going to say I cannot just do one thing at a time. I have to do several things together simultaneously. Yet, I do have to admit, when I'm watching a movie or any kind of TV shows at home, I tend to do more things. I'll play with my phone a little bit. I might be standing or running on a treadmill while I'm watching the show. I might be playing a little bit of game, whatever.
8: So then what do you do in a theater?
7: Exactly. That's the thing. When I'm in the theater, I'll have to concentrate solely on the movie. Not only the effect of the sound, of the quality of the image is much better than at home. When I am forced to focus, I actually enjoy it much more. I am more immersed into the whole plot and everything.
8: Yeah, I know what you mean. Mm. We love movies, but the trip to the theater is maybe once or twice a year for us. But we watch a lot of movies at home. We love to watch them and then discuss them from an artistic point of view, from an ethical point of view, from a comedic point of view, if there happens to be any element of comedy in the movie, just whatever happens to be in the film, my wife and I really like sitting and talking about it afterwards.
7: Yes, the sharing part is also very interesting. And another thing I really enjoy about watching a movie in the theater is that the climax of the movie or any kind of surprising element happens or laughing at a point you find it funny, you can sense people laughing with you. You hear the gasp. And that feeling is also kind of nice.
8: Yeah, I know exactly what you mean. It's that shared experience,
7: yes,
8: right? Then, of course, you have the bigger screen, you have the better sound, and you have the delicious snacks. Yeah, we love movies. So we're talking movies today.
7: We're talking about movies. So how do you say movie in Chinese? Do you know that?
8: 电影.
7: Perfect. 电影.
8: 电影.
7: 电 means electric, electricity. And 影 actually is shadow.
8: Electric shadows.
7: Yeah, you see the electric shadows on the screen.
8: Yeah, that makes sense.
7: Makes a lot of sense. Mm-hmm. And actually, since we're talking about electric shadow, there's also electric image, which is 电视.
8: 电视.
7: TV.
8: Okay.
7: Right? So I think they're basically the same thing. It's just 电影, the electric shadow, is created a bit earlier than the electric vision, which leaves electric vision with no other choices when 电视, television, actually came into being and people decided, let's find another name for it because we already give the name to movies already.
8: So then movie theater would be 电影. That's movie or film. But
7: yes,
8: what about the theater itself?
7: Yuan.
8: 电影院.
7: Yuan. Yuan can be, for example, a yard. 一个院子 or 小院. That's a yard.
8: Okay.
7: But it can also be a facility. So 电影院 is a movie facility. 医院. 医 is medical related. So a medical related facility would be a hospital.
8: Hospital.
7: Mm-hmm. Or 养老院. 养老 is elder care.
8: Mm.
7: An elder care facility would be a house.
8: Understood.
7: So That's the idea. So it's not that complicated, I guess.
8: Yeah, the logic leads from one to the other,
7: exactly.
8: For sure.
7: So today we're going to talk about movies, the experience in movie theaters, and also some other things that leads you to enjoy a movie or something that movie experience would lead you to do.
8: Mm.
7: So for our dear listeners, if you're interested in Chinese culture and you want to get a grip on the Chinese language, then this is the show for you. Stick with us for 30 minutes and just soon see the rewards. And for more fun Chinese learning, follow our Facebook page, Learn Chinese, to watch many fun videos and live streams. But now, let's provide you with some free Chinese for takeaway. We've already provided you with some free Chinese.
8: Yeah, exactly.
7: 电影院.
8: Now, you can say, now let's provide you with some more free Chinese for takeaway.
7: A lot more free Chinese. So what are some free Chinese you'd like to take away?
8: Well, things related to films, of course.
7: Oh, sure.
8: So we learned that a movie or a film is 电影.
7: Mm-hmm.
8: We learned that movie theater, you just attach yuan to the end of that.
7: Yes.
8: So 电影院.
7: 电影院, yes.
8: Is a movie theater. So let's talk about some of the people in the movies or making the movies.
7: Of course.
8: So how do you say director?
7: Director would be 导演.
8: 导演.
7: Yes. So 导 means to direct or to guide. 指导 would be to guide someone to do something or direct someone into doing certain things.
8: Okay.
7: And for example, 导游, 游 is 游来, is tour. So a 导游 is the person helping
8: tour
7: you.
8: Tour guide.
7: Tour guide, perfect. Mm. And 导演, 演 means to act.
8: Ah, okay.
7: I'll tell you how to act.
8: So
7: that would be your director.
8: The actor's guide.
7: Actor's guide.
8: Or the director.
7: Yeah, that's the director. So 导演 would be the one who's teaching you how to or telling you how to act. And just like in English, a director is not necessarily just a director to a movie. It can be to a TV series. It can be to a, for example, a gala that not people are not exactly acting yet. You can use that Chinese term for those kind of director as well. So mm-hmm. just director.
8: Is this only related to this kind of guide? You said it can be applied to a tour guide. So I'm wondering if the name for teacher is like student guide. So Dao and then the word for student.
7: I appreciate the logic.
8: But not in this case.
7: Kind of in this case.
8: Yeah.
7: That's interesting because common teachers, like everyday teachers, for example, primary school teachers or even kindergarten teachers, all kinds of teachers, you can use the term 老师, teacher.
8: 老师.
7: 老 actually means old, but in Chinese, when you use the character 老, it's not always old. It's more like respectful sometimes.
8: Mm-hmm.
7: It's sometimes talking about experienced and sometimes meaning
8: mm-hmm.
7: old or sometimes it's just long age.
8: Yes.
7: Yes. So that's 老. 老师. 师 is the teacher part. So 师. Yet there is also 导师.
8: 导师.
7: Remember 导演的导 and 导师的导. Same 导.
8: Uh-huh.
7: And 导师 would mean the kind of teacher that actually really guides you. And that would be a more serious kind of guide. Because, for example, if you're in your postgraduate study or having your PhD, of course, you still take courses from many teachers, but there's this one teacher who would tell you what to study, would tell you, guide you through the dissertation, helping you actually figure out the subject you're studying. And that person would be your 导师.
8: Understood.
7: That's a relatively narrow way of understanding this word. And if you take it into a bigger perspective, you can also say 他是我的人生. He is my life guide.
8: Mm.
7: So this serious guiding you into a relatively bigger scope would require the Chinese word 导师.
8: So that's director.
7: That's director
8: 导演.
7: Yes.
8: What about the people who do the acting?
7: Ooh.
8: You said that 演 is
7: acting.
8: To act.
7: Yes.
8: So what would you call an actor?
7: Oh, that's a good question. And I sense that you're already getting the essence of the forming of Chinese words from characters.
8: It must be yan
7: related.
8: Something.
7: Yes.
8: Yeah.
7: Actually, it's yan yuan.
8: Yan yuan.
7: Remember, we talked about yuan being
8: the
7: person. No, that's yuan. Similar pronunciation, different tone,
8: okay.
7: different character. We've talked about the Chinese character yuan in previous episodes, using yuan as a something something person, the person who is responsible for this matter. So the person who acts would be 演员. 学员, the person who studies in this specific scenario, would be the students. So 学员, study people, 学员, or 服务员, 服务 is serve. 服务员, server, or waiter, waitress.
8: Okay, so 员 can refer or does refer to the person who is doing
7: the
8: something.
7: Some 员, yes.
8: So in this case, it's the person who's doing the acting, and to act is 演. So 演员.
7: 演员. Yes, perfect. 演员. That would be actor or actress. And like in a lot of other cases in the Chinese language, 演员 is not gender specific. If you want to be gender specific, you say 男演员 or 女演员. So guy actor or girl actor.
8: I've learned that when you're at a restaurant and you want to call the server, that you should say 服务员.
7: 服务员.
8: 服务员.
7: Yes.
8: Okay, now I understand why. So when I learned that, I wasn't told anything why. So they said, just say that. And I said, okay. So,
7: you can also
8: I did it, and it worked.
7: Yes.
8: But I didn't understand the meaning behind

0: thing I'd like to share is that when people love movies, sometimes they follow the movies of a certain director. Sometimes they just really like a certain actor or actress.
1: Sure.
0: And you can say, 我是他的影迷。
1: 我是他的影迷。
0: 影迷，影，电影的影。So the shadow, or actually here refers to the movie. 迷 is a fan. So I'm a big fan of yours. 我是你的影迷。I am a big fan of your movie.
1: Okay. So teach me again how to say I'm a fan of...
0: 我是 I am,
1: uh-huh.
0: 你的 your, 影 is the movie, 迷 is fan. So, for example, if you're a fan of a movie, you're a 影迷. If you're a fan of song, you're a 歌迷. If you're a fan of a book or a certain series of book, you're a 书迷.
1: Okay.
0: And 影迷、歌迷、书迷 are words. You cannot really separate them into a structure of a sentence.
1: I see.
0: Mm-hmm.
1: Okay. So do you follow a director or do you follow an actor or an actress when you're choosing your movies?
0: No, I don't. I just watch everything,
1: everything?
0: That's good.
1: Everything.
0: Yeah, everything.
1: Yeah.
0: That's good.
1: Yeah. Do you get upset if the movie that you watch is not good?
0: Sure. Everybody does.
1: No, I don't.
0: You don't?
1: No. See, my wife can't understand this. I can enjoy almost any movie. And the reason I can enjoy almost any movie is because even if the story doesn't speak to me, even if the acting isn't amazing, I can still appreciate the work that went into the making of that artistic project. It doesn't mean that I need to love it. So at the end of a movie, if I don't really like it, I just say, oh, okay, then not bad, I guess. It takes a lot for me to say, wow, that was terrible. I will never watch another movie from that director ever again or something like that. I have a very, very high tolerance for poor films.
0: Well, I think sometimes if the movie is too boring, I will find the storytelling not good enough.
1: Uh-huh.
0: Then I cannot tolerate it.
1: Yeah.
0: That's one thing. And another kind of occasion that can upset me would be it's when it's inappropriate for me and the person I'm going to the movie with.
1: Mm.
0: So, for instance, my husband and I went to see La La Land.
1: Okay.
0: In Valentine's Day.
1: Yeah.
0: And we were like, if you're putting the movie about a previous couple who are clearly still in love with each other,
1: yeah,
0: they're already with their current partner,
1: and
0: you're putting the movie on theater on Valentine's Day, you're aiming at upsetting people,
1: oh,
0: you know?
1: I see. Funny you mentioned that movie. Because
0: it's a good movie.
1: No,
0: it just
1: that is
0: upsets
1: what,
0: me.
1: That is one of the movies that I really don't like. They start singing immediately. Immediately.
0: Yes.
1: On the highway of all
0: yes.
1: places. Nobody sings on the highway. And give me 5 minutes of dialogue before you start singing a song, please. That's all I ask. Now, I realize maybe I am more critical of movies than I thought I was.
0: See, Takeaway Chinese would want you to release yourself on the show.
1: You know, though, when I visited Los Angeles, I was hanging out. Do you remember near the end of La La Land? They were in a jazz bar.
0: Yes.
1: Yeah, I was in that place.
0: Wow.
1: Yeah. Well, not really wow, actually.
0: It's just, really?
1: Yeah, it's just a normal like pub restaurant next to the walk.
0: But still, with the glare of the movie, and if you really like it, La La Land. It's a poor example in this scenario. Yeah, if you really like the movie, if I really like the movie, I would love to go to where it's shot.
1: It's the magic of film, though.
0: Yes.
1: In the movie, it looks like such a cool, mysterious like bar or whatever.
0: Yeah, the vibe. And,
1: no vibe. It's just like a regular place. But there's pictures on the wall of like them shooting there. So it's kind of cool, I guess.
0: It's kind of cool. And for me, because I am not a native here in Beijing, actually, I came here around 10 years ago, and I started to stay here, and I've watched a lot of different movies and different TV shows before coming here and walking in those hutongs. The first time walking in the Forbidden City,
1: right.
0: In Gugong, and the first time walking in the Summer Palace. It's really magical to me.
1: Yeah, having seen that before you get there. And especially when you see that in a movie before you get
0: there.
1: Yeah, it makes it more special, I guess. I think I would have felt more excited about visiting that place in Los Angeles if I had enjoyed the movie.
0: Yeah, that's what I'm talking about.
1: Yeah,
0: a good movie has to be in the equation.
1: Yeah, and by the way, if you're listening and you love La La Land, please don't be offended. Most people do.

0: love that movie. I just
1: it's a good movie. Yeah. It's just for me, I was a bit, you know, awkward. I was like, should I be thinking about my, you know, exes right now? Or, but I really love my husband and we're in a good relationship. But is he thinking about his ex because of the movie? It's just a weird moment,
0: you know? I guarantee he was not. I guarantee he wasn't. By the way, what's his name again? Ryan Gosling?
1: Yes.
0: Yeah, I don't need to watch him sing.
1: You are critical.
0: It's like Les Miserables, you know, when Hugh Jackman and Russell Crowe are singing. I felt like, why? Don't, why?
1: Don't sing.
0: Don't
1: act.
0: Do that.
1: Act.
0: Yeah, exactly. Just use your words. That's enough for me.
1: But, you know, movie is such a powerful and interesting art because in a movie, you can literally do anything. It can be a fantasy. You can travel in time. You can include any kind of element, as long as it makes sense and it's a good movie, in your movie. And you can even... I think I've seen actor acting with an animated character.
0: Oh, yes, of course.
1: Right?
0: Yeah.
1: And or if you want to do a really good... Wait, recently, Ne Zha Er. That is a really good, very successful, and actually a good story, and it's an animation.
0: I'm still trying to watch that movie.
1: You should definitely go. That's a good movie. That movie does not remind you of bad things happening in your life. Or sometimes it's just, you know, some challenges. Mm-hmm. It will remind you of the challenges you meet in life. Yet, it will inspire you to figure out some better ways to deal with the problems. Mm. I think it's a really good movie.
0: By the way, speaking about, you know, traveling to different worlds and those types of things in film, they use special effects. How do you say special effects in Chinese?
1: 特效.
0: 特效.
1: 特 means special. Uh-huh. So 特殊, special. 效 is 效果. So literally special effect.
0: Oh, literally. This 特 is always meaning special. Like special occasion, would the same 特 be
1: Yes,
0: same?
1: you can use the same 特, but that's the thing in Chinese. Sometimes you can find a word for an English word. Mm-hmm. Sometimes you can find a word for two English words. Mm-hmm. For example, special effect, yet in Chinese, it's just one word, 特效. But like you said, a special occasion. In Chinese, that would be two words, 特殊的时间, 特殊情况. So it's more like 特殊 in itself means special. And you can use 特殊 for some other. Because in English, for instance, you can say a special in a restaurant.
0: Yes, right.
1: Yeah. In Chinese, it can be 套餐, a set. Mm-hmm. It can also be 特别推荐, special recommendation. Uh-huh. But we do not really have a very specific word for, you know, special in the sense that a special in a restaurant.
0: Understood.
1: So that's the thing about different languages, I think. So special effect would be 特效. And in a lot of good movies, you can see the 特效 happening. That's, I think it's a vice versa scenario because we've already discussed traveling to the places where the movie is made can be quite magical.
0: Yeah.
1: Sometimes seeing a scene that you're very familiar with, but with some special effect happening in the very common, very familiar kind of setting is also very interesting. So it's a different direction of interesting.
0: I think seeing a place that you've never been before is cool too. The example that I'm thinking of is the film Rush Hour.
1: Ah.
0: We call him Jackie Chan, right?
1: Yes.
0: Rush Hour was filmed, I think the opening scene was in Hong Kong or something like that.
1: Oh, yes, yes.
0: But seeing that, I had never been to Hong Kong before, and I didn't know that that was Hong Kong in the opening of the film, but it made me look it up, right? So I think when you have cool places on display in films, for people that have never been to those locations, it can inspire them to look up where that is
1: and go
0: and want to go. Yeah.
1: Yes. Yeah. Have you ever watched any Chinese films that you think worth mentioning?
0: Oh, I mean, when I watched Crouching Tiger, Hidden Dragon, that was a great film. And that was really popular in Western countries too. And it was just something that I had never seen before, really. You know, maybe I'm not an expert on Chinese films at all. I can't say I've even really seen any yet, but that style of filmmaking, you know, that kind of mystery and otherworldly, you know, people being able to fly and things like that. I had never seen anything like that before. So I thought it was beautiful. And the setting was beautiful too, you know, in this kind of mysterious forest. And
1: yes,
0: yeah, it was cool.
1: Bamboo.
0: Yeah.
1: And that's the thing. I think for a lot of Chinese movies, not only can you see Chinese actors and also the story, there's also the very Chinese and Eastern style aesthetic. The setting of the background, the clothing, the matching of different colors. And for 卧虎藏龙, that's Crouching Tiger, Hidden Dragon, 卧虎藏龙, that's the movie. It's not only about specific locations it's made. It's more like if you go visit traditional Chinese gardens, if you go to a tourist attraction in China that is not that commercialized, you can see that vibe, that kind of way of understanding and creating beauty is deeply rooted in Chinese people's heart.
0: Yeah.
1: And that's why in a lot of different places, you can kind of feel the same vibe.
0: Yeah. It's interesting too, because you being from China would see that film through a different lens.
1: Yeah.
0: Right? As someone who has never been to China before or has no experience with Chinese culture or Chinese films at all, it would mean something to you that it probably wouldn't mean to someone viewing something Chinese for the first time, right? But that doesn't mean it would be viewed poorly, just from a different angle.
1: Just so many hamlets, so many readers.
0: Yeah.
1: Scenario.
0: Yeah, yeah, exactly. That was a great movie. An Li, right?
1: Yes. And also there are many places in China. Since we're on the topic, I'd like to recommend to those of you who have or have not watched a movie made in those places. Beijing for sure. We've mentioned Beijing several times. If you are thinking about traditional Chinese movies or movies featuring the stories happened in ancient China, you would definitely want to come to China, come to Beijing, or also come to Xi'an. Those are some very historical places. At the same time, I don't know if you know this, but if you're a fan of Avatar, actually Zhang Jiajie National Park, right?
0: Yeah, right.
1: Zhang Jiajie National Park in Hunan, central China, is one of the most beautiful parks in the world. The mountains stand like swords, the peaks like small elevating territories that emerge from the clouds below. And these, actually the unique landscape, caught the attention of James Cameron, and he traveled here to find inspiration for, you know, Avatar. So if you go visit Zhang Jiajie, you might feel a little bit of a similarity.
0: Yeah, and that was actually number one or number two on my places to visit here in the country. It's so popular with tourists. And I was going to go during one of the national holidays. And
1: everybody said,
0: no, during the national holiday.
1: Oh, no, you shouldn't.
0: That's what everybody, they were like, no, don't go there during a national holiday. Use your own time. Because of the sheer number of people that would be traveling there at the time. Yeah, I can't wait to see it though. It looks stunning.
1: Yeah, and previously I've posted some photos of different places in China and asked my, you know, internet friends whether or not they would like to visit. And some friends said, give me a Chinese visa so I can go to these beautiful places.
0: Yeah, right.
1: And I have to say, actually we have a stay here for 240 hours policy, allowing you to stay without a visa. So the visa-free policy, take advantage of it, you know? Really, really do so. Come over, enjoy. And one other place I would like to recommend would be Guilin.
0: Guilin?
1: Guilin actually is a very, very beautiful place, because in Chinese we have a saying, Guilin Shan Shui Jia Tian Xia. So it means,
0: I heard water in there somewhere. Is it near a lake?
1: No, Shan Shui means mountain and water. So okay. It's like the landscape in Guilin is one of the top among the world. So it's a really beautiful place. And the reason I'm mentioning it today is that I only just found out that the movie Star Wars Episode 3, Revenge of the Sith, actually it was filmed using Guilin's karst lens.
0: No way.
1: Exactly, marking the first time these unique formations appeared in a Western movie.
0: Wow, mm-hmm. wow. I've seen that movie, but I didn't know it was shot there.
1: Yeah, so a lot of beautiful places here. And if you like the movies, if you like the scenes in those movies, come over. You would enjoy it even more.
0: 100% true.
1: And that brings us to the end of today's Takeaway Chinese. 안녕.

0: 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Don't forget to leave your questions, comments, and probably a 5-star rating. 感谢收听，我们下次再见。
1: 谢谢，see you next time.

0: From north to south, east to west, people in China are chasing their dreams and leaving their mark. Want to know how they beat the odds and made a difference? Footprints brings you the true life stories of their journeys.
1: Ever wondered what's actually going on in Africa through the perspective of an African? How are things really going between China and Africa? What's the narrative of this relationship? Well, get a perspective with China-Africa Talk. 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
1: Now the news. I'm Wang Zhan. Chinese President Xi Jinping has stressed the need for China and Russia to empower higher quality cooperation. He held talks with Russian President Vladimir Putin in Beijing on Wednesday, when the two countries agreed to further extend the China-Russia Treaty of Good Neighborliness and Friendly Cooperation. President Xi said the two sides should deepen the alignment between China's 15th five-year plan and Russia's development strategy through 2030. He called on China and Russia to pursue higher quality international coordination and work together to reform and improve global governance. Putin said Russia-China relations are currently at an unprecedented high level. He said the two countries will maintain close strategic coordination in the international arena. The two leaders witnessed the signing of 20 cooperation documents in the fields of trade, education, science, and technology. The Chinese Ministry of Public Security says it has worked with the U.S. Department of Justice's Drug Enforcement Administration on a joint investigation into a transnational case involving new psychoactive substances. Authorities say police in Tianjin arrested a suspect surnamed Gong in February this year. The operation was based on information provided by the U.S. side. Earlier, a U.S. suspect in the same case was detained in Georgia. Officials say the operation reflects strengthened China-U.S. law enforcement cooperation against cross-border drug trafficking and demonstrates both sides' firm stance against transnational drug-related crime. Cuban President Miguel Díaz-Canel has criticized charges brought by the United States against Cuban revolution leader Raúl Castro, calling them a political maneuver with no legal basis. In a post on social media platform X, Díaz-Canel said the accusations reflect the U.S. arrogance and frustration in the face of the Cuban Revolution's resolve and the unity and moral strength of its leadership. Iran says exchanges of messages with the United States are continuing through a Pakistani mediator as both sides review recent proposals aiming to ease tensions. Iranian Foreign Ministry spokesperson Ismail Baghaei says Iranian officials are assessing the latest U.S. position, while Pakistani Interior Minister Mohsin Naqvi's visit to Tehran is helping facilitate communication and clarify draft proposals. Baghaei says Iran is seeking an end to regional conflict and is demanding the release of frozen assets, as well as an end to U.S. hostile maritime actions. U.S. President Donald Trump says his administration is in the final stages of peace talks with Iran, adding that Washington is willing to wait a few days for the right answer. Trump says the U.S. is in no hurry to reach an agreement. He warns that if talks fail, Washington could take nasty actions, while expressing hope that such a scenario will be avoided. Representatives of the European Parliament and the Council of the European Union have reached a compromise on

0: legislation to implement the EU-US trade agreement. This came after earlier talks failed to produce an agreement, with the European Parliament pushing for stronger protections in case Washington breaches its commitments. William Denslow reports.
1: After an intense night of negotiations, European Union legislators reached a provisional agreement in the early hours of Wednesday morning. Discussions revolved around what safeguards to attach to a trade agreement brokered between US President Donald Trump and European Commission President Ursula von der Leyen in Scotland last July. Under that agreement, duties on US goods would largely be eliminated, while European exports would be subject to a blanket 15% tariff. The European Parliament and the EU's member states have now introduced fresh proposals, including setting an expiration date to the deal for the end of 2029. It also grants the EU greater leverage to suspend it should Washington impose extra duties down the line.
0: Chinese word-of-mouth hit DAU continued to dominate the country's box office on Wednesday, topping daily ticket sales for an 11th straight day. The low-budget Chaoshan dialect drama has earned more than 700 million yuan, or around 102 million US dollars, making it one of China's biggest surprise hits of 2026. Featuring first-time actors, the film has outperformed several major releases, including Vanishing Point and Cold War 1994. The story is inspired by the history of Chao Pi, letters and remittances sent home by overseas Chinese families, with the archives recognized by UNESCO back in 2013. And that's the news. I'm Meng Han.
2: In-depth look at the engaging debate on US, China, and global issues. This is The Heat.
3: The World Cup football tournament gets underway next month, with games taking place in the United States, Canada, and Mexico. The global extravaganza will showcase some of the most famous and talented footballers in the world. And the president of FIFA says he's ready for the games to begin.
4: Over 6 million, 6.5 million fans in the stadium, tens of millions around the 16 host cities and in all other cities in the three wonderful countries. 6 million people will watch it from home. Well, it starts in 1 month. It starts very soon.
3: But even as the excitement builds ahead of the World Cup, there is some controversy regarding tensions among the three host countries. We begin with this report from CGTN's Dan Williams.
5: The home fans were in full voice for Toronto FC's match against Lionel Messi's Inter Miami. But on June 12th, the eyes of the world will be on this stadium for the first ever FIFA World Cup match to be played in Canada. Canada will co-host the tournament with the US and Mexico, with matches in Toronto and Vancouver. But it takes place against a backdrop of a trade war with the US and threats by US President Donald Trump to annex Canada as the 51st state.
6: These are probably the worst relations Canada and the United States have ever had.
5: Tim Elcombe is a professor of kinesiology and physical education at Canada's Wilfrid Laurier University.
6: You know, in 2018, there was such excitement. We were just announced to be one of the three co-hosts of the World Cup. This is the biggest sporting event in the world. But obviously, with the way the world has changed, with the politics of the World Cup, I'm not sure at this point what it is Canada is hoping to get out of this event.
5: There is also the issue of cost and whether it's all worth it. A recent report estimates the cost for Toronto to host six World Cup games have ballooned from $45 million in 2018 to $380 million. Although the city expects to see an economic boost of roughly $392 million.
7: Despite ongoing tensions between Canada and the United States, excitement is building in Toronto over a North American World Cup, the first time that three nations will host the tournament. Vancouver and Toronto will host 13 matches between them.
5: Ashton Morgan is a former Canadian international defender. He believes the World Cup offers Canada a unique platform and a chance to rise above political tensions.
8: I definitely think for the legacy piece, you know, we are a very diverse country, and I think we definitely need to hone that and use that as our superpower to show the world what we really have.
5: a view echoed by Elkham.
6: Maybe this is an opportunity because of how the world seems fragmented right now and the tensions between Canada and the United States that we've never seen before. And maybe this is a catalyst. And maybe this was the moment where it was building to this. And in the summer of 2026, Canada really showed the world who it is.
5: Whatever happens on the pitch, the deeper political issues will remain. But the tournament is a chance too for Canada to present a different vision for the future. Dan Williams, CGTN, Toronto, Canada.
3: For more now, I'm joined from Rio de Janeiro by football journalist Tim Vickery. Tim, welcome to the show. Great to have you with us.
9: Lovely to be here. Let's kick the ball around.
3: Right. We are just about 3 weeks away from kickoff to this tournament. And as our reporter just told us there, this is unique in some respects, not least of which is because of the tensions between the three host countries. Or I should say, to be more precise, the tensions between the United States and Canada on the one hand and the United States and Mexico on the other. I mean, he has belittled Canada, Trump has, by saying it should be the 51st state, and he's called Mexicans all kinds of derogatory names. There's also tensions over immigration and trade as well. Still, despite all that, what are your expectations for the tournament?
9: Well, part of me just reverts to the nine-year-old child that I was when I followed the World Cup for the first time in 1974. Another part of me is acutely aware that I'm going to be 61 next week, and there are causes for concern. I think there are causes for concern in terms of the quality of the spectacle on the pitch. We can get to that in a minute. But there are certainly political causes for concern. You've heightened their tension between the states and its neighbours. I would highlight tension between the states and the entire rest of the world. The World Cup is a huge, huge global party. And the United States agreeing to host the World Cup has almost signed a contract to welcome the world. However, this looks problematic in a number of ways. It looks problematic in the difficulties that fans from a number of countries will have to get in to the United States. It looks problematic in terms of the amount of money that the United States would like to take off them, either in ticket prices or in travel costs and the rest of it. These things leave a sour taste in the mouth, I think. FIFA talks so much about the football family. Surely the fans are an essential part of that family. And I would have liked to have seen FIFA use a little bit more leverage to protect the experience of the fans, their ability to go to the tournament and their ability to enjoy the tournament without going into debt.
3: And if we look at President Trump himself and his role in this, I mean, he's a very mercurial figure, very unpredictable. He has been called narcissistic, he's been called egotistical as well. I'm wondering to what extent he might use this tournament as an opportunity to score political points.
9: Well, yes, perhaps. And there may well be people trying to use this tournament to score political points against him. From the experience that I have of Brazil hosting the World Cup in 2014, that gave quite a good platform for people looking to protest against the authorities that time round. It's going to be very hard to get away from some of the political dimension. And I wonder if the whole question of immigration will prove to be very strong to the backdrop to this tournament and what goes on the field.
3: President Trump has a very close relationship with the FIFA president Gianni Infantino, and there's been criticism of this relationship. The criticism has come from within FIFA itself, as well as from some of the European federations. I mean, they say, look, this relationship and the closeness of the relationship actually undermines or threatens the political neutrality of the tournament and of FIFA itself. I mean, do they have a point?
9: Well, that the Peace Prize that was awarded, it reminded one a little bit of Napoleon crowning himself emperor. That really seemed to be something that, in the long term, I think FIFA will regret. My memories of the World Cup in South Africa in 2010 and Brazil in 2014 is that FIFA used its power to bully those host nations to get the kind of things that it wanted. In Qatar, last time around, we saw something different. We saw Qatar on the eve of the competition saying, no, we won't sell alcoholic drinks. That's not part of our culture. We won't allow that. So we saw there Qatar being able to bully FIFA. In this occasionally strained relationship between the host countries and FIFA, I revert to the point, I would like to see FIFA use more leverage to give priority to the fan experience. These measures where fans from some countries have to pay a $15,000 deposit just to enter the visa process and just to get in. And surely this is not a good way to develop the global game, because the success of the World Cup, from a financial point of view, it is dependent on the atmosphere created by the fans inside the stadiums. In terms of football, the fans are not merely spectators. They are also an intrinsic part of the event. When you're watching a game of football on the television, you're watching, yes, the spectacle provided by the players, but you're also feeling the spectacle provided by the supporters. So I think protecting their well-being, either diplomatically or financially, really should be a priority for FIFA.
3: Right, and this tournament will be taking place in the shadow of an unprovoked war that was started by the United States and its ally Israel against Iran. Iran will be at this tournament. Their team will be here. In fact, all the group stage matches will be played in the United States. This is a country that Trump has threatened to wipe off the planet. I mean, what are the political implications of that? And of course, the security implications.
9: Yes, I mean, they are huge, aren't they? And you can never divorce sport from politics anyway, even if you wanted to. What is a nation if not a political unit? So politics is automatically, players who are representing their nation are representing a political unit. But this is going to put a real strain on the World Cup, and it's going to be fascinating to see how this plays out. I thought it was a very unfortunate statement there from Donald Trump when he said that he couldn't guarantee the safety of the Iran players. I revert to the point that once you elect, no one forces you to do this, once you elect to host a World Cup, you are essentially writing a contract welcoming the world, the supporters, and of course the players. If you can't guarantee the safety of the players, that is very, very serious indeed.
3: Right, as you say, welcoming the world, the players and the supporters to the country. But, you know, at the same time, we see this Trump administration has embarked on what is a brutal crackdown on immigration, mainly against people of color, mainly brown people, Hispanic people. Foreign nationals are made to feel less and less welcome to this tournament, which, as you just pointed out a moment ago, is an international party. You know, this is a showcase. So what do you think it's going to do to attendance at these tournaments? At these games?
9: Yeah, just in terms of the politics of it, football can often pass subliminal messages. And what a message there will be when the United States team line up to listen to the Stars and Stripes before their games, and the camera pans down, you will see lots of black, brown, and other faces. You will see the faces of the melting pot of working class United States. And I think that in itself is a powerful message of inclusion, which undercuts some of the anti-immigration rhetoric. In terms of the attendances, well, this is the biggest World Cup ever. This is a very, very big World Cup, 48 countries, you've got some comparatively small teams playing games in huge stadiums. I'm just looking at the first few days. I'm seeing there Austria against Jordan, for example. You need fans in those stadiums to create the atmosphere. If the ground is half empty, the power of the event is greatly diminished. Because from the point of view of the neutral, the kind of floating voter, if you like, that FIFA wants to capture, you look at a half empty stadium and you come to the conclusion, well, if it doesn't matter to the people there, why should it matter to me? So I think it really should have been a priority from the start to ensure the stadiums were full, or as close to full as possible. The dynamic pricing policy with tickets has mitigated against that. There are some games which will have full stadiums and could have been sold many times over. I was at the call-up of the Brazil squad on Monday, and they informed us that Brazil's three games, 29 million people have applied to be in the stadium for those games. So there's no problem selling that one. But you want to sell out Jordan against Austria as well. And putting the prices up sky high, expensive hotels, expensive logistics, all of that, I think, is entirely detrimental to the health of the event. And FIFA could well regret this ticket policy.
3: And looking at that expansion to 48 teams, Tim, I mean, and looking at what will happen on the field, I mean, could it dilute the quality of the game, especially in the early stages?
9: It's obviously a possibility. I think the expansion to 48 was in fact necessary, even though it's an unwieldy number, because under the previous structure of 32, there just simply weren't enough places for Africa. Now, no one's going to give up places, so the only way to include more African teams was to build extra stories on the apartment block, if you like. So we have ended up with this unwieldy number. I think it's positive, certainly, that Africa has more representation. There are two things that worry me about the quality of the game. Less, in fact, the number of teams. Two things. Firstly is the climatic conditions. We are talking here on the heat, and the players will be in the heat. There's going to be a lot of very, very high temperatures out there. And especially at the end of the season, when players are tired anyway, I think extreme temperature does lead to cautious football. The other thing that worries me a little bit is the structure of the competition, because of the 48, 32 qualify for the group stage. And in the group stage, you don't have to win games. You just have to avoid defeat. And then you can go through with penalty shootouts. Mm-hmm. So it is theoretically possible to win this World Cup without winning a game. It's even theoretically possible to win this World Cup without scoring a goal. You draw your three group games 0-0. You go on a succession of 0-0 draws in the knockout stages, and you keep winning on penalty shootouts. So that, I think, is a concern. And I wonder long term, the next World Cup will also be in extreme heat in Portugal, Spain and Morocco. So I wonder if FIFA, in the long term, to protect the quality of their cash cow, if you like, FIFA will have to have a rethink about the timing of the event.
3: Right, and if we look at some of the familiar names who will be on the field, Tim, I mean, these are the world's best. Cristiano Ronaldo, I think this is his sixth World Cup for Portugal. Neymar will be in with the Brazilian squad that was just announced. You were at that. That was a bit of a surprise. I think it was a surprise to Neymar as well. Kylian Mbappe from France will be on the field as well. And, of course, Lionel Messi of Argentina, the holders of the cup right now. What are your expectations for what happens on the field?
9: Well, South America is 100% in North American World Cups. Brazil won in Mexico in 70. Argentina won in Mexico in 86. Brazil won in the USA in 94. Since then, European football, and especially Western European football, has come on in leaps and bounds. I watched the French team twice in March, and the depth of talent that they have, I think, is really, really frightening. Spain also, an extremely good side, and one whose passing game may well be suited to the conditions, because in the heat, you would much rather pass the ball around than have to run around after it, trying to get it back off the other side. So going into the tournament, I think France and Spain are the favourites, with maybe Argentina and Brazil and a couple of others from Europe a little bit below. I'm looking forward to seeing Senegal and Morocco from Africa. But the beauty of a cup competition, a cup is so unpredictable. Things can go disastrously wrong or magically right just in the course of a few minutes. And even with all of these problems that we're discussing, the event still sprinkles a little bit of fairy dust. And that nine-year-old child inside me somewhere is ready to come out and enjoy the spectacle.
3: Tim, great to have you with us, but we are going to have to leave it there. Thanks a lot.
9: Thank you.
3: Preparations are in the final stages across the three host countries, and CGTN correspondent Alistair Bavistock traveled to Pachuca, Mexico, to get a sense of the excitement that is building there.
10: Mexico will become the first country ever to host three FIFA World Cups, an important achievement for a country that lives and breathes football.
11: In Mexico, they say football isn't played, it's felt. And there's no better place to understand that than here in Pachuca, the city where the beautiful game first took root in this country more than a century ago.
10: This mining town north of the capital is home to the first professional football club in the Americas, founded by English miners who migrated to the region in the mid-19th century. Today, its fans are among the most dedicated in the country. As the Liga MX, the country's top-tier football league, comes to its season's close, this year's playoffs are serving as an appetizer ahead of the international tournament starting June 11th.
12: We follow the World Cup with passion, and everyone is hoping that our side can get past the quarterfinals this year, which has never happened, and make Mexico proud.
10: Despite numerous concerns ahead of this World Cup, exorbitant ticket prices, inadequate infrastructure and security risks, to name a few, this country's football-mad public say they are ready to receive like-minded visitors from across the world. Right in town is the World Football Hall of Fame, where managing director Veronica Sanchez sees exactly what Mexico's ongoing relationship with football's greatest stage means to visitors.
13: We've had grandparents visiting the Hall of Fame with their children and grandchildren, and many of them leave with tears in their eyes. They'll say the place and the sport bring back so many memories from their lives. It really stirs emotions. Football is a passion like no other.
10: As the World Cup approaches, Mexico's burning passion for the beautiful game is reaching fever pitch. Alistair Bavistock, CGTN, Pachuca, Mexico.
3: And for more perspective, I'm joined now from Ontario in Canada by sports expert Raed Georges. And also joining us from New York is Mike Baco. He is sports editor with the DailyNational.com. Welcome to both of you. Raed, let me start with you. We're just a few weeks away from kickoff, just a little over 3 weeks, 3 weeks and a day, actually. Canada will host games in two of the 16 sites. What are expectations and what's the mood like in the country?
14: Well, to be honest, it doesn't feel like a country event. It's just a city event. I'm away 70 minutes from downtown Toronto, where we have six games there. There's nothing to be felt about the World Cup here in Niagara region. And Niagara region, you know, it's one of the best visited sites in the whole world, touristical sites. There's nothing at all about the World Cup. Everything is concentrated in the downtown around the stadium, the Toronto Stadium, and the expectations are below what was potentially planned. We're talking here about $300 million to cost the cost for six games, and really there's a big questions to be raised about the return on investment.
3: Mike, listening there to Raed talk about what's going on in Canada, not much excitement there. I get the sense that here in the United States it's a similar situation, isn't it? I mean, I'm here in Washington, D.C. on the East Coast, so are you as well. But do you expect the adrenaline to start pumping as we get closer to kickoff?
15: That's certainly what World Cup organizers and the stadium and the city hosts are hoping for. But right now, as your guest was mentioning, in Toronto, in New York, in Boston, in the Foxborough area, up and down these locations, even out west to Los Angeles, it's very muted. It's very concerning for the organizers as well, because the coverage is not necessarily about which groups and which teams are going to produce the most excitement. It's about ticket prices, empty stadiums, not necessarily empty, but not filled to capacity. Transportation issues getting to the stadium here in the New York, New Jersey area. They are going to be charging between $100 and $150 for trains and buses to get out to MetLife Stadium for some of those soccer matches. So all of the coverage is not about the games, the countries, the star players. It's about all the chaos that is surrounding the games. And that's not even taking into consideration the political aspects of things.
16: And Mike, what about these concerns over attendance at the games? I mean, if we look at the situation here in the United States, I mean, there's been the wrong message that's been sent out by the Trump administration, hasn't it? If we look at the immigration crackdown and the fact that the president said at one time that some teams he could not guarantee their safety, etc. I mean, that's discouraged people from coming here.
15: Absolutely. It's discouraged people who want to come here. There's a very strenuous visa process if they even are able to get approved. When they come here, there was even some word about ICE agents being at the stadiums and at the parking lots to provide security. But think about that if you're coming from a visiting nation where some of these people that are here have been targeted by ICE. Is that really going to make you want to come to these games? So all of those things play a big part in it. And then just in terms of the ability to get those tickets, there's a lot of tickets out now on the secondary market for way below face value. But even at that level, it becomes prohibitive for a lot of people to attend. So locals are not as interested in the games. Yeah. And people who ordinarily would be, it's cost prohibitive to be able to come here to the U.S. to watch some of these matches.
16: Riot, you know, we were talking to the British football journalist Tim Vickery a moment ago, and he was telling us that, look, the World Cup is an international party. It's an international extravaganza. It's an opportunity for the host countries to really showcase what they have. But there's also been an outcry over the price of tickets for this World Cup. I mean, there is a risk, or is there a risk, that this could be a tournament just for the well-off?
14: It is already. I mean, I don't believe in last-minute planning for travelers who would plan last-minute to come from Europe or from Latin America or from Africa, even, you know, far away from Asia, to come to the United States or to Canada or to Mexico in the last minute. I mean, the signs are there now. I think FIFA made a big mistake by through the marketing positioning of this World Cup. I mean, the ticket prices, as you have mentioned, and as the guest is mentioning, the ticket prices is a killer. Now, the question is, can local fans compensate the lack of interest from international fans? Because don't forget, the international fan, between brackets, an international fan who's coming all the way from different continent is not coming for one game. He or she would come for two, three, four games or to follow a national team that he's supporting. And this is very costly. I mean, here in Canada, we couldn't get our hands on tickets easily. And now the second market, as your guest mentioned, the second market is attracting ethnical backgrounds. Let's say if I got a ticket, any ticket for a game or a national team that I'm not really a fan of, I'm trying to sell this ticket to a Iraqi fan or to a German fan who's based in Toronto or in Canada. This is the problem. The question is, can local market compensate the lack of sales from international soccer fans?
16: Okay, and that is where we have to leave it. Thanks to both of you for being with us. And that is it for this edition of The Heat. I'm Anand Naidu in Washington.
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20: Hello and welcome to World Insight with me, Tian Wei. Russian President Vladimir Putin has wrapped up his state visit to China. Chinese President Xi Jinping held a meeting with him on Wednesday in Beijing. This is Putin's 25th visit to China, a milestone in bilateral ties. Both sides believe the meeting has led to the extension of the 25-year-long Treaty of Good Neighborliness and Friendly Cooperation with High Political Mutual Trust, the backbone. During the Russian president's visit, China and Russia issued a joint statement seeking a multipolar world and a new type of international relations. Both sides also reached 20 cooperation agreements in other fields. The two leaders did exchange views on the Middle East situation as well. China has been keen on an international consensus for peace to help de-escalate Middle East tension. So what does China-Russia relationship seriously mean for the two countries and to the rest of the world? Joining us, the panelists coming from China and Russia.

0: Russia in Moscow. Andrei Kortunov, who is the former academic director of the Russian International Affairs Council, and also in Moscow, Alexander Bobrov, a head of the Division of Diplomatic Studies with Institute for Strategic Studies and Forecasts with Rudan University. In Beijing, He Wenping, senior research fellow from the Chinese Academy of Social Sciences. Ladies and gentlemen, what a pleasure to have all of you joining us today. Now, if you look at the huge agenda that both presidents have managed to wrap up on Wednesday. One is the continuation of the China-Russia strategic partnership of coordination, and also this time the 25th anniversary of signing up the China-Russia Treaty of Good Neighborliness and Friendly Cooperation. Meanwhile, we also see a number of agreements being signed. So to all of you, what does this say about the nature of bilateral relations now, Andre?
1: Well, if I were to single out just one word to describe the relationship, I would probably say that this word is continuity. Indeed, Russia-China relations today is an anchor of stability in a very unstable, volatile, and unpredictable world. I think that many journalists who were probably looking for some drama, for an intrigue, or for some surprises were disappointed because the outcomes of this summit were quite predictable. And Vladimir Putin brought to China a very impressive group of state officials and regional leaders and also private businessmen. And I think that the ultimate documents testify that Russia-China relations are stable, predictable, and will continue to be an important factor of stability within the international system.
0: Right. If you look at the readout, Alexander, the Chinese president was quoted in the readout suggesting the relationship between the two countries has already reached a new stage of greater achievements, in his words, and accelerated development. Now, your interpretation.
2: Well, in my interpretation, just what Vladimir Putin said, the bilateral relations between Russia and China, often referred to as a comprehensive strategic partnership. And in this wording, every single word is important because Moscow and Beijing managed to create a robust framework for political, diplomatic, military, economic, and even cultural alignment. In my humble opinion, it is exemplary relations between the great powers of the 21st century that serve as a model to emulate by the others. And in terms of figures, the trade turnover exceeded $240 billion. It is a record high amount our bilateral relations have ever achieved. It ushers in a golden age in Russia-China relations, mainly because China for Russia is the main primary economic lifeline due to sanctions, and Russia for China serves as a massive overland supplier of oil, gas, and coal. And I believe that this cooperation can be further reinforced by new infrastructure projects such as the Power of Siberia 2 pipeline.
0: Professor He, here in Beijing, Wenping, tell me more about your thoughts from China's perspective, this relationship, especially when Chinese presidents say greater achievements and accelerated development. What does that say to the Chinese ears?
3: Well, certainly I fully agree with those opinions brought upon by our two Russian colleagues. You see the stability and the predictable and all this, I think I fully agree, because now China-Russian relations has been show up as a model for those big powers relationship. It's quite stable. We bring this stability in this, very changeable, this world politics set up. Now, a lot of things now we have been witnessed all over in the previous years and even this years. Now Russian and China relation, now we have seen witnessed a very good this kind of consultation between each other and towards a lot of international issues, and also bilateral trade and also mutual investment, even visa. Now no longer need get a visa, you can travel to Russia just to buy a ticket. So this is a strengthen our people to people relationship. So you can see from all rounds, now this cooperation is getting closer and closer. By the way, we are not targeting to any third party. This is very important. Not seeing China-Russian relationship build up, and then that means we are talking to anyone in this world. So we just talk about our bilateral, this relationship, because China-Russia both are the big country, also the permanent member in the UN Security Council. So with those big powers relationship building up and also show the certainty and the stability, of course, that will bring very good message to the global peace and stability.
0: Right, let's take a look at the laundry list for the areas of cooperation that in fact illustrated in the readouts between the two sides. If you take a look at this, Chinese president pointed out that the two countries should also promote the upgrading of practical cooperation in trade and investment, energy, resources, transportation, sci-tech, and also innovation, actively explore cooperation in frontier areas so as to create new engines of growth with new quality productive forces. Of course, that's a phrase coming from China. Meanwhile, from the Russian side, President Putin said the two sides have seen, in fact, a steady increase in bilateral trade, mutually beneficial energy supply and demand, the ever-deepening cooperation in transportation, logistics, science and technology, among others, and sound momentum in people-to-people exchanges. If you compare these two lists, they're very similar to one another. No wonder President Putin brought to China with him a big delegation made up of ministers and local officials from all over Russia. Now, if you look at the deliverables, Alexander, what do you think are the lower hanging fruit when the pragmatism of the relationship is as strong as the strategic one between the two sides? How do you think those promises, the laundry list on both sides, will be efficiently implemented no matter what?
2: Well, first of all, I must say that Mr. Putin pays an official visit, and according to a diplomatic protocol, it is the second most important type of a visit to a foreign country. And unlike the state visit that was paid last year, it is supposed to be maybe less pompous and focused on practical cooperation, which is why he has such a broad delegation of different representatives of ministers and big businesses. As you know, this visit has already seen the signing of more than 40 bilateral agreements, ranging from strategic declarations on multipolarity and trade agreements to the extension of visa-free regime until December 31st, 2027. And this particular makes it so important for Russia, because now we see the upsurge of the people-to-people exchanges that are core foundation of our strategic partnership. We see many students from Russia coming to Chinese universities and vice versa. And I believe that this will have a cumulative effect on different domains, bringing our countries together so that neither Russia nor China would consider one another as exotic destinations.
0: Wenping, your thoughts on the same question. How about the implementation? Yes, we saw the signing of agreement, but when it comes to real actions on the ground, what does that take?
3: Yes, as we just heard, there are as many as like 20 those bilateral agreement has been signed during President Putin's visit. Those 20 cooperation agreement has been covering a number of those areas. For example, infrastructure, like we are continue to have those gas all imported to China.
0: Pipeline.
3: Yeah, even my cooking now is using this gas from the Russia. And also like the commodity, the trade will continue driving to the new high. Even the first 4 months, now we're entering into May. So the 4 months, the previous 4 months, this trade already reached the new high. Already year on year increased almost 18% more. For example, another area I have seen like even our, astronauts goes to the space, those cooperation, space cooperation, and even North Pole, some those aviation, and also this new, access goes around that North Pole, that one also has been covered. So many new technology and also old one, those traditional resources, industry, and people to people as well.

0: of diversifying its imports. No country should sell more than 20% of the total import to China. Mm. Whether this rule might have any exceptions, given the current complications in the Persian Gulf, in the Strait of Hormuz, this is not yet clear. I'm sure that Russia would love to sell more gas pipeline oil to China, but whether China is ready to accept more hydrocarbons from Russia remains a question. Another important challenge is how we can move from very basic trade into more intense production cooperation. That implies that we should put more emphasis on direct foreign investment. We should work on joint enterprises. And this is not easy. I think that
1: there are pragmatic difficulties
0: on the Russian side.
1: Right. There are pragmatic difficulties, as we know, in a world like this. And recently, though, there is the China-Russia Expo, which is being held right now in Harbin. We heard about tremendous show up of Russian and Chinese companies there. 1,500 companies from 46 countries and regions. In fact, also including nearly 300 Russian firms were there. That's really impressive. That is interesting because it used to be border trade, China and Russia. But over the years, we certainly have seen it's graduating to a much comprehensive trade picture between the two countries who are neighbors with one another. Alexander, your thoughts on that?
2: Well, as I said, Russia and China stopped perceiving one another as exotic countries. And this means that we grew accustomed to the fact that Chinese business presence here in Russia is huge. And we really hope that Russian enterprises and companies would also be present in the Chinese market. As a Russian citizen myself, for example, I grew accustomed to driving a Chinese car or using a Chinese mobile phone. And I really hope that the same would apply to Chinese customers who buy different Russian products. When we are talking about different business ties, just let me remind you that Russia also hosts different events such as St. Petersburg International Economic Forum or Far East International Economic Forum. And we are always, and Chinese companies are always welcome so that they could see that there is not only St. Petersburg or Far East Russia, but also other regions, and maybe even in terms of tourism, so that Chinese citizens could come not only to Moscow, St. Petersburg, or the city of Ulyanovsk, but also to Murmansk as the part of this Arctic adventure, or to other regions of Russia that they yet discovered. The same applies to Russians. We, in terms of tourism, come to Beijing and Shanghai, but there are also other very interesting regions, such as the island of Hainan or the region of Sichuan, which are no less interesting. And this is exactly what is has to be done between our countries so that our relations can keep on growing, both in terms of trade turnover, in terms of political cooperation, and of course, in terms of people-to-people exchange.
1: Alexander, I can feel that you're wholeheartedly looking forward to the travels, all the destinations being listed out. I can tell very clearly. Andre, to you, I mean, if you look at what China is today, it is becoming one of the leaders in innovation, particularly in application of innovation for people's livelihood. For example, you know, all those electronic equipments that people use back at home and how to work it with digitalized applications. And now, of course, simple AI also being used in some of the products sold to common people. So how do you see those can benefit consumers on both sides, both in Russia and in China?
0: Well, we are all used to China-made gadgets, and I also use, you know, this notebook that I use here is China-made Honor. So I think it's already common. It's not exotic
1: anymore. No commercials
0: any longer.
1: Here.
0: I see. No, no placement.
1: Right.
0: But I just wanted to say that in terms of consumers, we are used to China's products. But I think the challenge for Russia is how to move to more intense bilateral high-tech cooperation, because Russia has its comparative advantages in terms of fundamental research, in terms of university science, and we're not as strong in commercial applications. And here, of course, China might be an indispensable partner, and it's not easy. I think it will take time. It will take a lot of effort.

0: but the price is lucrative to become a part of this greater China's ecosystem of innovation, including IT and other very modern, very innovative technologies that are being developed in China. I think that definitely the Russian leadership is working in this direction. It all depends on the private initiative as well, on education, on people-to-people contacts, on small business interaction, and on things like that. So it's a huge undertaking, but I think that it is doable.
1: Right. If you look at what is going on between the two sides, this year marks the year of education between the two countries. Certainly, you see state leaders from both sides trying to emphasize, you know, the people-to-people exchanges, youth exchanges, Professor, and also the education. Many Russian students are studying in China, in Beijing, Shanghai, and many other cities, vice versa. I've been meeting some of those in St. Petersburg as well during my last trip in Russia years ago. And of course, all the time here in Beijing, even sometimes watching movies, Russian movies together with them. So, Professor, what do you think about how much an education foundation can be laid here for better understanding and sustained neighborly friendship between the two countries?
2: Well, yes, education and the people-to-people communication, of course, is very important. They are serving as the base for building on like political trust and also trade, this improvement. So we start people-to-people, mutually understanding each other, the culture, history, and then you are hardly to push forward any other movement. Actually, this year also marks the China-Russia education year. I saw the two presidents, President Xi Jinping, President Putin, already, you know, joined the opening ceremony of this education year. I think it's very important. Actually, I also visited Russia twice. You see, we have a very close relationship with Russia Academy of Sciences. Mm. So under this Russia Academy of Sciences, they have many, many institutes. So we are linked with them. So when I travel there, I also see those Chinese students also learning, you know, the different the subject majors in Russia. Even go back to the early time in those 1960s, 1970s. Actually, even my father learned the Russian language.
1: Right, it's a very different generation now. More Russians are studying Chinese, isn't it, Andre?
0: Oh yeah, absolutely. Though I have to tell you, I've just seen a public opinion poll on how young people in Russia and China look at each other. I think that on the average, Russians were even more positive towards Chinese than the other way around, with one important exception. In terms of language, there were about 70% of Chinese who were interested in learning Russian, and only 50% of Russians interested in learning Chinese. So maybe your language is still perceived as too difficult and too hard to master. So, or maybe we are too lazy compared to Chinese.
1: You know what? We can always try to learn singing the songs. It always helps, right? In a language studying process.
0: Oh, yeah.
1: As absolutely. All of you know, I'm sure you can say a few words in Chinese, and going to the Chinese restaurant, it's easy. So you can order the best food that you can. But that is just one thing, you know. The visa is another thing, an extension of 30-day visa-free for both sides. That would mean tremendous vitality in people-to-people exchanges. People can just jump onto the train or onto the plane and travel a few hours and go to different cities in each other's places. That is something really amazing, especially for neighbors. Alexander.
3: Well, exactly. And this is why we have that good neighborly relations. It means that not only those who live, for example, in Hebei and they travel to Blagoveshchensk and vice versa, but also those who live in other parts of Russia, they could see that they have different destinations in China where to travel to, be it as tourists, as students, just as guests of your country. And I really hope that the same would apply to China. We really see an upsurge of those who are interested in studying Chinese, not only in universities, because we've got different centers of sinology, but also when it comes to schools. And this is something quite new, because initially it was English and European languages that were the most popular in schools. But nevertheless, even if we don't speak Russian or we don't speak Chinese, we can still use other lingua franca such as English and still get understand one another, because it is the mentality of a true partnership, which is really important. Mm-hmm. I do remember that President Xi used to refer to our bilateral relations by saying that China and Russia has the privilege of standing back to back to one another without running the risk of being stabbed. And this is what a true partnership means, because when you do understand that your partner really has your back, has your sixes, this is something which is absolutely priceless.
1: When you find it, also signed a joint statement advocating for a multipolar world and a new type of international relations. And of course, both have in their talks exchanged views on the situation in the Middle East as well. For example, in the Strait of Hormuz, Andre, how do you see that the two members of the Security Council, permanent members of the Security Council, Russia and China, are in close exchanges on these important international issues?
0: Well, I think that the positions of Russia and China on the current crisis in the Middle East are very close to each other. Neither Moscow nor Beijing is interested in seeing Iran going nuclear, but at the same time, neither side would like to see a regime change in the Islamic Republic of Iran. I think that both Russia and China stand for inclusive rather than an exclusive security system in the Gulf area. That means that Arab nations should work together with Iran in order to move to a collective security system. Mm-hmm. And we in Russia appreciate China's efforts to mediate a diplomatic dialogue between Riyadh and Tehran. I think that these efforts are still very valid and they deserve to be continued.
1: If you look at the situation in China, Professor, here in Beijing, the Middle East situation is at the top of the news every day. A lot of Chinese are discussing this every day. So how do you see these exchanges of views between the two permanent members of the UN Security Council frequently would mean to the better understanding and providing more pragmatic solutions to the current problems?
2: Oh, yes. As we just discussed, China and Russia, we both want to de-escalation those tensions in the Middle East. And also we want to see this Strait of Hormuz not being closed because it's hurting to the global economy. By the way, you see now it's not saying Iran closed the Strait of Hormuz. Actually, United States also blockade this Strait of Hormuz. So we are talking not only, recently the Donald Trump also visited China. Now we are talking with our Russia partner. All want to see the tension now is de-escalated. All those international waterway should be smooth, should be all the open and free. That will do good for the, not only China and Russia economy, also do the good thing for the global economy. Right. So we share lots of things in common. That's
1: by
2: why.
1: We only have a few minutes to go, but this is important to point out. Since late last year, December, until now, Chinese leader already meeting with his counterpart from the other four countries of the permanent member of the UN Security Council, namely France, the UK, the United States, and Russia. So, Professor, in Beijing, tell me more about how do you see China's diplomatic approach at a time of dramatic changes, including this time having great conversation and exchanges with the Russian president in Beijing earlier?
2: Yes, I think for sure. Now China, Russia, these two leadership, meet again. You see, this is Putin, 25th time visiting to China. Mm. So it's very frequent visitor. Why we need always meet two top leader? Because now given the international situation, it's not stable. It's not saying, wow, we enjoy very peaceful international environment. Actually, those unilateralism, use of the force, and also even trade war, all those things now is on the rise. So that's need certainly needs China and Russia, those two big powers, especially holding on this authority of the United right. Nations. Yeah, cannot let United Nations being marginalized, saying some forces they want to use UN and then use it. If they don't want to use the UN and then just put them, kick them out, put in the marginalized right. place. So this is not China, Russia want to see. Also, this is not Global all South right. want to see.
1: That's all the time we have for today. If you'd like to know more, search World Inside, check out our YouTube channel. Follow us on X and Facebook. I'm Tian Wei on behalf of the team. Thanks for being with us. Bye for now. I'll see you tomorrow.

0: From north to south, east to west, people in China are chasing their dreams and leaving their mark. Want to know how they beat the odds and made a difference? Footprints brings you the true life stories of their journeys.
1: Ever wondered what's actually going on in Africa through the perspective of an African? How are things really going between China and Africa? What's the narrative of this relationship? Well, get a perspective with China-Africa Talk. 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
1: Now the news by Meng Zhan. Chinese President Xi Jinping has stressed the need for China and Russia to empower higher quality cooperation. He held talks with Russian President Vladimir Putin in Beijing on Wednesday, when the two countries agreed to further extend the China-Russia Treaty of Good Neighborliness and Friendly Cooperation. President Xi said the two sides should deepen the alignment between China's 15th five-year plan and Russia's development strategy through 2030. He called on China and Russia to pursue higher quality international coordination and work together to reform and improve global governance. Putin said Russia-China relations are currently at an unprecedented high level. He said the two countries will maintain close strategic coordination in the international arena. The Chinese Ministry of Public Security says it has worked with the U.S. Department of Justice's Drug Enforcement Administration on a joint investigation into a transnational case involving new psychoactive substances. Authorities say police in Tianjin arrested a suspect surnamed Gong in February this year. The operation was based on information provided by the U.S. side. Earlier, a U.S. suspect in the same case was detained in Georgia. Officials say the operation reflects strengthened China-U.S. law enforcement cooperation against cross-border drug trafficking and demonstrates both sides' firm stance against transnational drug-related crime. China has completed a full system rehearsal of the Shenzhou 23 crewed space mission ahead of its launch to the Tiangong space station. The rehearsal spanned the entire launch process, including flight preparation, ignition and liftoff, and spaceship rocket separation. Last week, the Shenzhou 23 spaceship and its carrier rocket were transported to the launch pad at the Jiuquan Satellite Launch Center in northwest China. The launch is scheduled to take place at an appropriate time in the coming days. Cuban President Miguel Díaz-Canel has criticized charges brought by the United States against Cuban revolution leader Raul Castro, calling them a political maneuver with no legal basis. In a post on social media platform X, Díaz-Canel said the accusations reflect the U.S. arrogance and frustration in the face of the Cuban revolution's resolve and the unity and moral strength of its leadership. Iran says exchanges of messages with the United States are continuing through a Pakistani mediator as both sides review recent proposals aiming to ease tensions. Iranian Foreign Ministry spokesperson Ismail Baghaei says Iranian officials are assessing the latest U.S. position, while Pakistani Interior Minister Mohsin Naqvi's visit to Tehran is helping facilitate communication and clarify draft proposals. U.S. President Donald Trump says his administration is in the final stages of peace talks with Iran, adding that Washington is willing to wait a few days for the right answer. Trump says the U.S. is in no hurry to reach an agreement. He warns that if talks fail, Washington could take nasty actions, while expressing hope that such a scenario will be avoided. Southern California's Muslim community is mourning three men who were shot dead at a cultural center in San Diego. Community leaders say Monday's tragedy has also strengthened calls for unity, resilience, and solidarity. Alastair Bavistock reports from San Diego.
2: Following Monday's armed attack that killed three men in and around its cultural center, San Diego's Muslim community gathered to mourn and look to the future. The event also honored the attack's three victims, men who police say gave their lives to hold off two assailants whose plan had been to enter a religious school with some 140 children inside. According to the FBI, the two young gunmen, aged 17 and 18, had been radicalized online, planned the attack together, and had easy access to an arsenal of firearms owned by a parent.
1: Nvidia has reported record quarterly revenue of $81.6 billion, up 85% from a year earlier, driven by strong demand for artificial intelligence chips. Net income surged 211% to $58.3 billion, while the company said its data center and AI-related businesses continue to lead growth. Looking ahead, Nvidia forecasts revenue of around $91 billion for the next quarter. Chinese word-of-mouth hit DAU continued to dominate the country's box office on Wednesday, topping daily ticket sales for an 11th straight day. The low-budget Chaoshan dialect drama has earned more than 700 million yuan, or around 102 million US dollars, making it one of China's biggest surprise hits of 2026. And that's the news. I'm Meng Zhan.
3: Around roundup of the main business news from China and elsewhere. This is Global Business.
4: China and Russia forge closer ties as President Xi Jinping hosts Vladimir Putin in Beijing. I'm Sean Caleb in Washington, D.C. Also ahead, NVIDIA chief says agentic artificial intelligence has arrived and AI factory build-out is on the fast track. The company's Q1 revenue beating estimates. First up, Russian President Vladimir Putin is on his way back to Moscow after his state visit to China. Chinese President Xi Jinping and Putin declared a, quote, new stage in bilateral ties after an elaborate welcoming ceremony in Beijing. Let's take a look at some of the highlights.
5: Chinese President Xi Jinping noted that this year marks the 30th anniversary of the establishment of the China-Russia Strategic Partnership of Coordination and the 25th anniversary of the signing of the China-Russia Treaty of Good Neighborliness and Friendly Cooperation. He said China-Russia relations have come this far because the two countries have kept deepening political mutual trust and strategic coordination with unyielding tenacity, expanded cooperation with a drive to always scale new heights, defended international justice and fairness, and advanced the building of a community with a shared future for humanity with unflappable resolve. President Xi said as permanent UN security members and important major countries, China and Russia should take a strategic and long-term perspective, drive the development and revitalization of their respective countries through comprehensive strategic coordination of even higher quality, and work to make the global governance system more just and reasonable. He said China and Russia have developed the comprehensive strategic partnership of coordination for a new era on the basis of equality, mutual respect, good faith, and win-win cooperation. He added that political mutual trust has further deepened cooperation in various areas such as trade and economy, investment, energy, science and technology, people-to-people, and subnational exchanges continue to advance, and the bonds between the two peoples have grown stronger. He said the China-Russia relationship has entered a new stage of greater achievements and faster development. President Xi said unswervingly promoting the long-term, sound, steady, and high-quality development of the China-Russia relationship is a strategic choice by the two sides based on the fundamental interests of the two countries and global trends. He called on China and Russia to fully implement the important common understandings reached by him and Putin, seize the historic opportunities, and further promote the mutual trust, cooperation, and friendship of the two countries. President Xi noted that both sides should align their efforts with the goals of national development and revitalization, fully leverage their comprehensive cooperation mechanisms, and strengthen the overall planning and design of all-round collaboration. He said the two sides should work to upgrade pragmatic cooperation in various areas while actively exploring cooperation in frontier fields to forge new growth engines through new quality productive forces. He emphasized the need to build on the long-standing friendship between the two nations by strengthening people-to-people exchanges in order to consolidate the social foundation of their bilateral friendship. He also called for deeper multilateral coordination, further enhancing synergy and collaboration within multilateral platforms such as the United Nations, the Shanghai Cooperation Organization, BRICS, and APEC. He said both sides should firmly uphold the post-war international order and the authority of the international law, unite the global South, and steer global governance system reform in the right direction. Russian President Vladimir Putin said bilateral relationship has reached an unprecedented level of excellence, with frequent high-level exchanges and solid political mutual trust, thanks to the joint efforts of both sides. He said bilateral trade is growing steadily, energy supply and demand have achieved a mutual benefit, and cooperation in transportation, logistics, and science and technology is deepening. He said people-to-people and cultural exchanges are maintaining strong momentum, following the successful conclusion of the Russia-China years of culture, the Russia-China years of education are about to commence. Having withstood various tests, Putin said bilateral relationship has grown stronger over time and has become a model of comprehensive strategic coordination. Putin said the Treaty on Good Neighborliness and Friendly Cooperation has laid a solid legal foundation for the bilateral relationship, which holds even greater practical significance in the current context. He expressed his readiness to work with China to abide by the spirit of the treaty, enhance strategic coordination and pragmatic cooperation, and elevate the bilateral relationship to new heights. He noted that bilateral cooperation serves as a vital stabilizing factor amidst a volatile international landscape. Putin expressed Russia's willingness to continue strengthening multilateral coordination with China to promote a more just and equitable international order. The two heads of state exchanged views on major international and regional issues, including the situation in the Middle East. After their talks, President Xi and President Putin signed a joint statement on further enhancing the comprehensive strategic coordination and deepening good neighborliness and friendly cooperation between the two countries. They witnessed the signing of 20 cooperation documents in areas such as economic and trade affairs, education, and science and technology. During the visit, the two sides also issued a joint statement on promoting a multipolar world and a new type of international relations, and reached 20 cooperation documents in other fields.
4: And Presidents Xi and Putin met the press after their meeting at the Great Hall of the People. The two leaders hailed a new era in bilateral ties.
5: President Xi Jinping said President Putin's 25th visit to China demonstrated the special nature of China-Russia relations. Xi said the China-Russia relationship has reached the highest level in history, a comprehensive strategic partnership of coordination for the new era, setting an example for major country relations. He stressed that the two nations should follow the trend of the times, peace, development, and win-win cooperation. He also raised four points. First, building higher quality political mutual trust and firm strategic support. President Xi said political mutual trust is the most distinctive feature of the relationship between Beijing and Moscow, as well as the fundamental principle of the China-Russia Treaty of Good Neighborliness and Friendly Cooperation. Xi said the two sides should build on their past achievements, further supporting each other on issues concerning core interests and major concerns, and maintaining close strategic communication and exchanges at all levels. Second, upgrading mutually beneficial cooperation to advance development and revitalization. President Xi said in recent years, the two countries have witnessed expanded cooperation across various sectors. Bilateral trade has exceeded $200 billion for three consecutive years. And in the first 4 months of 2026, bilateral trade increased by nearly 20%. Xi said the two sides should further deepen the synergy between China's 15th five-year plan and Russia's development strategy until 2030. Third, promoting people-to-people ties and consolidating the friendship between the two countries. President Xi said the two sides should take the China-Russia years of education as an opportunity to expand student exchanges, deepen institutional cooperation in areas such as talent cultivation and joint scientific research. Fourth, enhancing international coordination and working to reform and improve global governance. President Xi said unilateralism and hegemonism are posing severe dangers today, and there is a risk of the world regressing to the law of the jungle. He said that as permanent members of the UN Security Council, China and Russia must firmly fulfill their mission and responsibility as major responsible countries, uphold the authority of the United Nations and international justice, and oppose all acts of unilateral bullying. Xi emphasized that the two countries must oppose all provocative acts that negate the outcomes of the victory in World War II and attempt to resurrect fascism and militarism. Xi said the two sides should work together to build a more just and equitable global governance system. President Putin echoed President Xi, saying Russia-China relations are at a level never seen before. Putin said the two countries have always embraced the spirit of mutual respect, equality, mutual assistance, and mutual support. Their bilateral cooperation is not directed against any third party, nor is it affected by geopolitical changes. Putin said Russia is fully confident in the future of bilateral relations and will work with China to deepen good neighborliness, strengthen people-to-people ties, and help boost each other's development and well-being. Putin said that Russia and China will maintain close strategic coordination on the international stage, jointly uphold the principles of the UN Charter, and work together to maintain global security and stability.
4: President Xi and Putin have also met more than 40 times over the past three decades. And this latest visit, marked by ceremonies, meetings, and official events, underscores the depth and significance of their longstanding partnership. Jiao Yunfei continues our coverage.
6: Taking a strategic and long-term perspective, China and Russia have charted new visions for their ties. The meeting between Chinese President Xi Jinping and Russian President Vladimir Putin has promoted the extension of the 25-year-long Treaty of Good Neighborliness and Friendly Cooperation, with a high degree of political mutual trust as the backbone.
7: I think that it is important to discuss the state of the bilateral relationship in view of the new situation in the world, you know, how the two sides can work even closer to each other than they do right now, how they can address common challenges and also capitalize on common opportunities.
6: With a wide range of cooperation in trade, investment, energy, science, technology, and people-to-people exchanges, President Xi said bilateral ties are entering a new stage of greater achievement and faster development. Addressing the turbulent international situation, President Xi says the two countries are upholding the spirit of equality, mutual respect, good faith, and win-win cooperation.
8: Non-alliance and non-confrontation have placed the region and the world in a framework of mutual balance, stability, and development, rather than a framework of confrontation, division, or even a Cold War situation.
6: The two leaders also exchanged views on the situation in the Middle East. China has been dedicated to building an international consensus for peace to help de-escalate the situation. As two permanent members of the UN Security Council, China and Russia view the strength of their ties as essential for global stability. The two sides have signed a joint statement on the emergence of a multipolar world and a new type of international relations.
8: I think China can demonstrate its balanced and coordinated role among major countries in the international relations system. Major countries can feel that China is a stable anchor. The global governance model proposed by China is gaining some recognition.
6: President Putin's visit to Beijing has renewed the long-standing practice of high-level exchanges between China and Russia. China says the bilateral ties, guided by a strategic view, are built on the vision for a more just and equitable global governance system. Zhao Yunfei, CGTN, Beijing.
4: Okay, much more ahead. U.S. stocks recover, and NVIDIA releases its first quarter earnings. That's coming up next on Global Business.
3: A look at new opportunities among the business trends. This is Global Business.
4: Welcome back, everyone. Minutes of last month's Federal Reserve meeting on interest rates show a central bank split on the issue of inflation. The minutes revealing that a rate hike could be necessary should the conflict in the Middle East continue to drive prices up. Also discussed, fears that inflation is well above the Fed's 2% target, with consumer prices running at an annual pace of 3.8%. Now, this comes as new Fed Chair Kevin Warsh will be sworn in this Friday at the White House. Warsh is President Donald Trump's handpicked choice. Trump's been pressuring the Federal Reserve to cut interest rates. Now, onto Wall Street, where the next move of the Federal Reserve is being closely watched. Markets recovered from the slump earlier this week, linked to concerns over growing inflation due to the prolonged war with Iran. Now on Wednesday, Wall Street moved decisively into the green as oil prices retreated and a bond sell-off eased. The S&P 500 up a full percent, the Dow surging ahead well over a percent, and the tech-heavy Nasdaq registered its biggest gain over 1.5%. Now that, as investors were looking to AI chip giant NVIDIA to report earnings after the closing bell.

0: And the chip giant released its much-awaited first quarter's earnings report after the bell. The numbers topping analyst expectations. NVIDIA posted revenue of $81.6 billion. That's roughly $1.87 per share. Its data center business bringing in the bulk of the revenue, over $75 million. NVIDIA also made two announcements for its investors. It increased its quarterly dividend to 25 cents a share and announced an $80 billion share repurchase program. NVIDIA also raised its guidance for the current quarter, saying it now expects sales of $91 billion and gross margins of 75%. Shares, however, were roughly flat in aftermarket trading. Want to talk more about what this earnings report tells us and what it means for NVIDIA and the wider industry? We're joined by Carmi Levin. Carmi's a technology analyst and journalist. It's always a pleasure to see you. Thanks for taking time.
1: Great to be with you, Sean. Thanks for having me.
0: Yeah, now there's a lot going on in this report. NVIDIA, for all the concerns that its growth may be slowing, simply blew by estimates. Let's start there. Your take on that.
1: I mean, I think that's the thing. We're all sort of waiting for the good times to be over. How far and how fast can this AI build out go? At what point will the hyperscalers, the platformers, start to pull back on their AI investments? And certainly just looking at NVIDIA's numbers, really the bellwether for the industry, it shows that those investments continue to happen and they continue to reap the rewards. Whatever slowdown or correction or whatever we want to call it, that critics have said are on the horizon, doesn't seem to be playing at, and NVIDIA is perfectly happy to feed that market demand for as long as it lasts.
0: Yeah, and CEO Jensen Huang also telling investors some news that has to excite these investors, that agentic growth is here, meaning AI can now basically autonomously set goals and execute many tasks with pretty much limited human involvement. What is that going to mean?
1: Yeah, that has huge implications for a company like NVIDIA, because up until now, most of its GPU technology, which underscores or underpins the kind of technology that's going into AI-powered data centers, that's been really focused on training models, inference, the underpinning, the infrastructure of how AI works. Now we're pivoting, we're transitioning into a market era where now it's time to do actual work. That's what agentic AI does. We're no longer just asking AI models questions. We're sending them out into the real world and they're getting stuff done. That has huge compute implications. And as a result, we're now seeing, first of all, supercharged demand for GPUs, but also demand for traditional central processing units or CPUs. And NVIDIA is positioning itself as a provider in that market as well. So as data centers scale up to this new sort of power requirement, compute requirement for AI workloads, NVIDIA says it has a solution for all of them and it can take on all comers.
0: Yeah, and I think you said it best. NVIDIA is the bellwether. So for the tech field, what is this going to mean for the sector going forward? Because NVIDIA set the bar high.
1: Yeah, it certainly does. I mean, really what it means is that, we are going to see, we're going to see when other companies report their earnings, we expect blowout results as well. In other words, the good times are going to continue for everyone else. We are also going to see other companies recognizing. So, for example, AMD, Google, Amazon, they don't want to be left out as well, and they don't want to be completely dependent on NVIDIA technology, which doesn't allow them to differentiate their offerings. So they're introducing silicon-based offerings, their own chipsets, their own architectures to fund this build-out as well. Also allows them to differentiate their own data center offerings going forward too. And it also keeps most of their revenues within their sphere instead of spending it all on NVIDIA products. So we are seeing, as the tide rises for everyone, we're also seeing competitive pressure start to rise as other providers realize there's money to be made here.
0: Okay. We know, listening to the CEO, that agentic growth is here. So given the supply chain pressures, how is the broader chip industry going to adapt and keep up with AI-driven demand and NVIDIA's success?
1: Essentially, is get their chipsets out into market, but more importantly, build the ecosystem around those chipsets, which is really the secret to NVIDIA's growth up until now. They don't just sell market-leading silicon. They sell the development platforms around it. They make the APIs available to developers. They provide the software support. They integrate it into fully consolidated server racks, so basically all you have to do is plug and play. Mm-hmm. They leave as little to chance as possible. flexible and provide a complete end-to-end solution. So we are going to see those competitors build out that ecosystem as well to compete more directly one-to-one with NVIDIA, not just offering silicon and GPUs and CPUs, but all the products and services around it that allow them to come to life and allow you to deploy that much more quickly to meet spiraling demand. That's going to really come. We're watching for that over the next year to kind of see how their competitors respond and bring those offerings to market. But ultimately, that's what's going to close the gap.
0: Okay. Carmi Levy, always a pleasure. Thanks for your insight, my friend.
1: Appreciate it, Sean. Thank you.
0: Well, South Korean tech giant Samsung said its labor union will now hold off on a planned strike after a tentative wage deal was struck. Now, this 11th hour deal came after the government stepped in, putting an end to days of broken discussions. At the heart of the union's demands are bonus payouts, saying they need to reflect soaring profits fueled by the global boom in AI. Union leader Choi Sung-ho said that this deal will be put to a vote by its member over a five-day period. Originally, roughly 40,000 workers planned to participate in an 18-day strike, disrupting production by the world's largest maker of memory chips. Okay, stay right here. Coming up in our program, many American companies that import goods are entitled to tariff refunds. But will American consumers be able to get any of their money back?
2: Anything that's imposed by government that gets struck down by the courts, you're going to have a groundswell of companies or individuals or impacted parties who are going to do whatever they can through the legal system to try to get restitution.
3: But just weeks into the process, the refund system is already facing mounting delays and administrative bottlenecks. Smaller businesses say the complex bureaucracy is hitting them especially hard.
4: A lot of small businesses, like me, have used multiple different brokers over the years to bring their products into the U.S. Larger companies like Costco have departments that manage that. You know, here I am filling orders, doing all the marketing, doing all the financial bookwork, you know, planning. I have all these other things I have to do. I can't keep spending 4 hours on the hold trying to get on hold, trying to get through to customs.
3: President Donald Trump blasted the court rulings against his global tariff policy, accusing judges of lacking the courage to do what's right for the country. Even as the administration appeals the latest trade court decision, the government continues collecting a baseline 10% tariff on many imported goods.
5: We were charged over $7 million in tariffs last year. That took a huge chunk of our profits away. And we need those funds to reinvest this year in our product line. And we need it just to keep our cash flow, you know, steady for the year going forward.
6: Fiscal leaders from eight Democratic states have urged the White House to publicly disclose which firms are receiving tariff refunds and to ensure consumers aren't left out. State officials are pointing at the COVID-era websites that disclosed which companies received pandemic grants and loans, suggesting that a similar system could ensure greater transparency. But there is currently no public data.

0: base of tariff refund requests or agency determinations. And there's also no indication whether consumers will be getting any of their money back from tariffs that were illegally charged. It is Tianshan, CGTN, Los Angeles.
1: And that does it for this edition of Global Business. But as always, you can check out other editions of Global Business. There you see the Times in GMT, Beijing, Washington, Nairobi, and London. And from all of us here in Washington, D.C., I'm Sean Calebs. We want to thank you so much. Please do take care.

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0: Only because you're not learning it in the right way. 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
7: Ideas matter. Ideas matter. This is Dialogue.
8: Hello and welcome to Dialogue. Chinese President Xi Jinping and his Russian counterpart Vladimir Putin have issued a joint statement on further strengthening comprehensive strategic coordination and deepening good neighborly friendship and cooperation between the two countries. The two sides also signed a series of cooperation agreements across a wide range of sectors. So what is this visit all about? How have China and Russia managed to build such a stable and resilient relationship amid rising global uncertainty and geopolitical tensions? What does a deepening and a steady China-Russia partnership mean for the world as well as for themselves? Well, joining me today, Wang Xinsong, Associate Professor at Beijing Normal University, Alexander Bobrov, Head of Diplomatic Studies at the Institute for Strategic Studies and Forecasts at Rodan University, and Antan Fadayashin, Associate Professor at American University, and Dmitry Babich, a Russian political analyst. Welcome to the show. Well, Antan, we'll start with you. Looking far at the relationship between Moscow and Beijing over the past decades, how do you characterize today's relationship between the two neighbors, you know, who are also permanent member UN Security Council members?
9: Right. The relationship is moving in the same direction that it's been moving in for the past three decades. It's a strengthening of a partnership, a very rapid rise in economic turnover. So the figure that was bandied about just during this visit of President Putin to Beijing is about $240 billion, which is a massive increase in the trade turnover between Russia and China just over the past 20 years, although it's still less than half of what China has with the United States, but it's growing very rapidly. And of course, Russia is a much smaller economy with about one third of the population of the United States. So the Russians are catching up very fast. But there's an even bigger issue here, which really is a strategic and historical issue. And for this, we have to go back about 50 years when Richard Nixon visited China in 1972. And he and his national security advisor, Henry Kissinger, really pulled off an absolutely spectacular diplomatic coup where Washington ended up having better relationship with Beijing and with Moscow than they did with each other. And over the past 30 years specifically, what we've seen is subsequent American administrations going out of their way, or so it seems, to reverse that strategic triangle and to really bring Moscow and Beijing closer to each other than either of them is to Washington. And this really is a strategic defeat for the United States on multiple planes, including ultimately the economic one. So I see this visit of Putin's to Beijing as really another step in the general strategic direction that both countries are walking. I didn't expect anything spectacular to come out of it, but that's exactly what you want for successful diplomacy and economic relations to run, as opposed to what we see coming out of Washington here.
8: Well, Alexander, always this relationship is beyond this bilateral. It's also about a strategic globally, or strategy globally here. But look at this bilateral relationship, Alexander. You know, President Putin said before his arrival in Beijing that Russia-China relations have reached, quote, a truly unprecedented level. Unprecedented. So how have they achieved this in a couple of decades here?
10: Well, if we take aside all the historic dimension to our bilateral relations, right now Russia and China enjoy the comprehensive and strategic partnership. And in this wording, every word really is important, really matters. We managed to create a robust framework for diplomatic, political, economic, and even cultural alignment. And in my humble opinion, this bilateral relations are exemplary, so it means that it is a certain model to emulate by the others, because we created a fully unprecedented system of bilateral interactions between the two superpower great powers of the 21st century. And figuratively speaking, I believe that, well, the very fact that we've seen the extension of the good neighborly and neighborly agreement between our countries, it is a very good sign. And as I said, figuratively speaking, we stand back to back towards one another without running the risk of being stabbed. And just like in real life, it is very important to find an ally whereby you should not consider or looking over your shoulder, because you know he's got your six. This is very priceless between countries and between people equally.
8: Well, Xinsong, from the Chinese side, if you look at this, some of the information available right now, obviously the two countries, they are agreeing to strengthen their comprehensive strategic coordination and extending their good neighborly friendship and cooperation. I mean, itself says a lot about the relationship, right?
2: Oh, absolutely. I think the treaty that was being extended today really speaks about the long-term stability and predictability of bilateral relations, which obviously have been built upon decades of a very warm and close relationship over many issues, trade being one of them, but the security obviously is also on top of the agenda. And frankly speaking, the two countries' relations historically have been complicated. I think one of the other colleagues earlier mentioned part of it. But since the end of the Cold War, with the collapse of the Soviet Union, China and Russia have been having very warm relationship for several reasons. And I think one reason is over the norm and principle. When it comes to international relations, and both countries share similar norms when it comes to anti-Western threat. And we have observed that the West is trying to, you know, change regimes or, you know, spreading democracy across the world, or, you know, pointing fingers on countries that the West does not favor. And so all these unilateral behaviors or Westernization movement was not to favor of either China or Russia. And in more contemporary years,

0: And local and maybe national levels of cooperation are closely intertwined with one another, but yet, nevertheless, Russia and China bear a special responsibility for maintaining global peace and security.
1: Mm-hmm. Well, Xinsong, I would pick up what Alexander has said. If you look at the content of cooperation between the two sides, it's becoming more and more practical, and also it's specific. If you look at the numbers, for example, in China now, more than 185 universities in China, they offer Russian language teaching here, learning Russian, and also more than 100,000 Russian citizens study Chinese, with tens of thousands more Russians learning the language in China. I was in Moscow last year around this time. I met young people. I see their interest in learning Chinese. I know some of them are learning Chinese. And here, increasing number of Chinese students. They go to Moscow, go to other cities to further study, for further study in their pursuit of education there. A total of over 80,000 Chinese Russian students not studying in each other's country. So again, China has decided to extend a visa-free policy for Russian citizens until December 31st, end of 2027. That's really something. We are seeing a boosting tie, basically with people to people, students, tourists, investment traders here.
2: Oh yeah, absolutely. I think education from both sides is very important because we're cultivating the next generation of young people who are going to be the hope of bilateral relations in the future, right? And so that really demands the young generation to learn each other, to understand each other by going to each other's country, either for traveling or for international education. And over the past few years, I've seen more Russian faces on my campus, and mm-hmm. I personally have the chance of teaching quite a number of Russian students who, to be frank, are very well educated in their undergraduate degrees. And so they came with very bright young men, and they were also very curious about China, which I really appreciate. I think they're going to be, very important in the next generation of young Russians who promote bilateral relations in the future. At the same time, I think the number of Chinese students going to study in Russia can further be boosted. Right now, we're seeing more Chinese students going to Russia for various reasons, but education can further be promoted. I think many Russian universities offer high quality education. So from the Chinese side, there needs to be more encouragement of Chinese students going over there. Tourism also is very important because that creates revenues and jobs, and as well as promoting bilateral understanding. So with the visa-free policy being extended, I think bilaterally, people-to-people exchange is going to further strengthen.
1: And Tom, of course, as I said, I think it's cooperation is extensive, covering a variety of sectors. For example, space cooperation, the joint work between the two nations on the International Lunar Research Station. And also, they are looking at cooperating in satellite navigation and ensure the complementarity of the GLONASS, Russia's space-based satellite navigation and positioning system, and the Chinese Beidou system. So this is interesting. And also globally, people are talking about the stable, sound relationship between Beijing and Moscow also provides stability, contributed to the order of the global community. As long as they are there, they are working together because of the importance of two countries. I mean, if you look at the BRICS, if you look at SCO, the Shanghai Cooperation Organization, so they are a force to be reckoned with.
3: Absolutely. This is the Russians and the Chinese share a strategic vision, which has to do with essentially directing the inevitable de-Westernization of our planet's economic and geopolitical structures. This is not something that the Chinese and the Russians set into motion. The United States and its allies and partners, its dependents, basically inherited the world after the Cold War ended. And within two decades, they did more damage to the system that they had created than any outsider ever could have hope to do. But here we are now in the 2020s, And the United States, which is still systemically the most powerful country militarily and economically, is also facing a very

0: very powerful rising economy in China. And with the Chinese and the Russians cooperating and bringing stability to the world, increasing amounts of countries are looking to the BRICS in order to find a safe haven from Western diktat, essentially, from being bludgeoned with financial or economic sanctions. The amount of damage that the U.S. has done to itself really is staggering. And in about 10, 20 years, when historians start writing about the blindness of American post-Cold War policies, I think this will come into greater focus. But organizations such as the BRICS, which will hold its annual meeting, by the way, this year in India, is one of those forums that is emerging as a para-Western global integration organization. And what the Russians and the Chinese are doing, and we saw this in Beijing, except that it, without the usual Trumpian fireworks, is that they are essentially establishing connectivity corridors that will bring the entire planet together. BRICS itself, by the way, is an organization that brings together countries from multiple points in the, on the planet. And so besides space cooperation, there's also cooperation in the atomic sector, in which, by the way, the Russians are absolutely undisputed global leaders. And they're building at least two reactors in China and then working with about 10 other countries. None of the other atomic powers are nearly as integrated into the world. So look, all of this comes down to really what we're, the historic nature of the era we're living through, which is an era of de-Westernization, of multipolarity, hence the signing of this joint declaration. And the Russians and the Chinese are essentially leading the world into a new period where the Western powers will continue to be players. They're not going anywhere, but they will no longer unilaterally and hegemonically set the rules by which the geopolitical and geoeconomic game is played. And when we look back at the meetings that Putin and Xi had held and that the BRICS nations, the summits that the BRICS nations have held, we will probably treat them as the plot points on a graph that points towards a multipolar era in human history.
1: Well, multipolar world indeed is rising, more equitable and more orderly multipolar world with China and Russia playing a leading role there. Well, on that, we come to the end of today's discussion. Many thanks to our guests.

0: From north to south, east to west, people in China are chasing their dreams and leaving their mark. Want to know how they beat the odds and made a difference? Footprints brings you the true life stories of their journeys.
1: Ever wondered what's actually going on in Africa through the perspective of an African? How are things really going between China and Africa? What's the narrative of this relationship? Well, get a perspective with China-Africa Talk. 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
1: Now the news by Meng Zhan. Chinese President Xi Jinping has stressed the need for China and Russia to empower higher quality cooperation. He held talks with Russian President Vladimir Putin in Beijing on Wednesday when the two countries agreed to further extend the China-Russia Treaty of Good Neighborliness and Friendly Cooperation. President Xi said the two sides should deepen the alignment between China's 15th five-year plan and Russia's development strategy through 2030. He called on China and Russia to pursue higher quality international coordination and work together to reform and improve global governance. Putin said Russia-China relations are currently at an unprecedented high level. He said the two countries will maintain close strategic coordination in the international arena. The Chinese Ministry of Public Security says it has worked with the U.S. Department of Justice's Drug Enforcement Administration on a joint investigation into a transnational case involving new psychoactive substances. Authorities say police in Tianjin arrested a suspect surnamed Gong in February this year. The operation was based on information provided by the U.S. side. Earlier, a U.S. suspect in the same case was detained in Georgia. Officials say the operation reflects strengthened China-U.S. law enforcement cooperation against cross-border drug trafficking and demonstrates both sides' firm stance against transnational drug-related crime. China has completed a full system rehearsal of the Shenzhou 23 crewed space mission ahead of its launch to the Tiangong space station. The rehearsal spanned the entire launch process, including flight preparation, ignition and liftoff, and spaceship rocket separation. Last week, the Shenzhou 23 spaceship and its carrier rocket were transported to the launch pad at the Jiuquan Satellite Launch Center in northwest China. The launch is scheduled to take place at an appropriate time in the coming days. Cuban President Miguel Díaz-Canel has criticized charges brought by the United States against Cuban revolution leader Raúl Castro, calling them a political maneuver with no legal basis. In a post on social media platform X, Díaz-Canel said the accusations reflect the U.S. arrogance and frustration in the face of the Cuban revolution's resolve and the unity and moral strength of its leadership. Iran says exchanges of messages with the United States are continuing through a Pakistani mediator as both sides review recent proposals aiming to ease tensions. Iranian Foreign Ministry spokesperson Ismail Baghaei says Iranian officials are assessing the latest U.S. position, while Pakistani Interior Minister Mohsin Naqvi's visit to Tehran is helping facilitate communication and clarify draft proposals. U.S. President Donald Trump says his administration is in the final stages of peace talks with Iran, adding that Washington is willing to wait a few days for the right answer. Trump says the U.S. is in no hurry to reach an agreement. He warns that if talks fail, Washington could take nasty actions, while expressing hope that such a scenario will be avoided. Southern California's Muslim community is mourning three men who were shot dead at a cultural center in San Diego. Community leaders say Monday's tragedy has also strengthened calls for unity, resilience and solidarity. Alastair Bavistock reports from San Diego.
2: Following Monday's armed attack that killed three men in and around its cultural center, San Diego's Muslim community gathered to mourn and look to the future. The event also honored the attack's three victims, men who police say gave their lives to hold off two assailants whose plan had been to enter a religious school with some 140 children inside. According to the FBI, the two young gunmen, aged 17 and 18, had been radicalized online, planned the attack together, and had easy access to an arsenal of firearms owned by a parent.
1: Nvidia has reported record quarterly revenue of $81.6 billion, up 85% from a year earlier, driven by strong demand for artificial intelligence chips. Net income surged 211% to $58.3 billion, while the company said its data center and AI-related businesses continue to lead growth. Looking ahead, Nvidia forecasts revenue of around $91 billion for the next quarter. Chinese word-of-mouth hit Dear You continued to dominate the country's box office on Wednesday, topping daily ticket sales for an 11th straight day. The low-budget Chaoshan dialect drama has earned more than 700 million yuan, or around 102 million US dollars, making it one of China's biggest surprise hits of 2026. And that's the news. I'm Meng Zhan.
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3: This is Round Table.
4: Motorcycles in China were once considered to be nothing more than just cheap transportation. Oh, times have changed. They're now representing freedom and adventure and maybe a little bit of identity too. So yes, times have changed, but what exactly has changed? Today, we'll look at the industry as a whole, from the championship bikes to the new riders and the engineering behind the Roar. Welcome to China's motorcycle boom. After that, there's a new short drama in the country that no one expected to succeed. There aren't any famous actors, no fancy production. It's just a small team and a great story. But within days, it was everywhere online. So, what did Enemy get right that the big budget productions missed? We're live from our studios here in Beijing. This is Roundtable. I'm Steve Hatherley. Hello there. Thanks very much for being with us today. And for the show, I'm with Yushin and Feifei. First up, from being seen as nothing more than cheap transportation to becoming symbols of freedom and adventure and even personal identity, China's motorcycle story has taken a bit of a wild turn. And what about those championship bikes? What's behind those? Is racing more about the rider's courage, or is it the machine's engineering? And what about everyone else? Why are more young people and women and city commuters suddenly falling in love with motorcycles? And also, how did the industry that was once known for imitation and limitations become confident enough to compete globally? Today we're going to explore the speed and the ambition and the technology and the cultural shift that's driving China's motorcycle growth, and we'll talk about why that engine sound vroom, vroom, has become so addicting for a lot of people. I'm here for it, Yushin and Feifei. I am a huge fan of motorcycles. Feifei, I asked you before the show and your answer was very short when you said no.
5: Yeah, not really. Because, you know, that's my stereotype when it comes to motorcycles. It's just a way of transportation. Okay. And sometimes it can be a little bit dangerous because just how fast it can travel. But now, apparently, especially with recent news, I'm starting thinking about changing this stereotype about motorcycles.
4: Oh, really? How about you, Yushin? Are you a fan at all?
6: I get little touch with motorcycles because the city that I was born and raised, all the urban area was not allowing motorcycle to get in. But the thing is that when I got into Beijing, everyone that I know that rides motorcycle, it is a hobby to them.
4: Mm-hmm.
6: And they buy, I think, decorations and maybe components for their motorcycles. Mm-hmm. Maybe. Yeah. And they use their like spare time to go to the mountains, ride with their friends.
4: Yep.
6: That's a totally a very, that's quite niche, but it's a hobby that a lot of people have.
4: Yeah, I would say it's very similar to having a bicycle as a hobby too, right? There are bicycle clubs, there are motorcycle clubs. The cyclists go riding on the weekends with their friends and they'll go out to the mountains or wherever. Well, motorcyclists do that as well.
6: Yeah,
4: I can say confidently because I had a lot of friends who were deep into motorcycling in Korea, it's a lifestyle.
6: Yeah.
4: It really is. They become almost obsessed with their bike and what it represents for them.
6: Exactly.
4: Well, the reason that this has come up today is because very recently there was a big race with a surprising outcome.
6: Yeah. On May the 17th, 2026, the Chinese motorcycle manufacturer Zhangxue Motorcycles, or the brand's name is called ZX Moto, achieved a significant milestone by winning two consecutive rounds in the World SSP category at the World Superbike Championship, Czech Station in Prague. And driver Valentin Dabis secured the victory by overtaking a Yamaha competitor in the final lap, marking the team's fifth championship title of this season.
4: We have a clip of Valentin Dabis crossing the finish line as reported on Chinese television. What did he say?
6: Yeah, no chance.
5: Yeah.
6: No any chance. The beast just crushed all of the doubts on him and also the motorcycle.
4: Mm. Mm.
5: And also, I think for me, you know, who basically knows nothing about riders, motorcycles, and also these champions called World Superbike Championship, I dig a little deeper into, you know, what it does mean when somebody, a rider, wins in this kind of competition. Apparently, it's more of a collaboration between the rider, like this French driver, Valentin Debis, and the motorcycle he's riding as well. It's not like simply because the rider is really good at, I don't know, steering the wheels.
4: Yes. Well, that's part of it. It's definitely part of it, but it's not just that. That's for sure. And this is really a collaboration because, yeah, the rider is French, but the motorcycle, and this is the big news here, the motorcycle that he rode was made

0: made by a Chinese manufacturer. And this is a big, you said milestone, Yushin, and it absolutely is a milestone, but that's almost an understatement because this was such a shock to this world. People couldn't believe what happened. So what's this relationship all about between the French rider and the Chinese motorcycle company?
1: Yes, the relationship between these two are inseparable, and victory is usually the result of both human skill and also engineering performance working together. And I think that is why a lot of Chinese people are so excited about the victory of not only the driver, but also the motorcycle manufacturer, ZX Moto.
0: Yeah, so it's part, it's, I don't know if it's 50-50 or 60-40 or 30-70. I don't know what the ratio would be, but it's part skill of the driver, but also equally or just as important is the quality of the machine that they're riding.
2: It's kind of like Formula One, isn't it? It's
0: exactly.
2: Like a team working.
0: Mm-hmm.
2: And so when we're talking about this particular Chinese brand, because I it's also my first time hearing about this brand, Zhangxue or ZX Moto. And when it comes to this season of championships in motorcycling, apparently there is a ranking for the riders. For example, this French driver, Debise, has risen to the second place in his individual standings with 147 points. And also the ZX Moto also has some sort of a ranking as well. Right now, that brand currently holds the third place in the manufacturer standing with 149 points.
0: Yeah, and this name, this company, ZX Moto, is a name that is new
2: to many. I've watched many like YouTube reviewers when it comes to motorcycling, and when this Debise won his first title, I think the May 7th champion game is its fifth championship title within the season. When he first won the winning title, a lot of reviewers out there are commenting about it's finally time that we're seeing some non-legacy brands in the motorcycle.
0: Yeah, legacy brands, you're talking about Ducati, Kawasaki, Yamaha.
2: Yeah.
0: These are very well-established motorcycle brands that have been around for a really, really, really long time.
1: Yes.
0: There are other companies, too, from other countries. But China has never been represented, ever. And this company, that's one shocking, wonderful thing about this story. But the other shocking, wonderful thing about this story is that this Chinese motorcycle company, ZX Moto, it's not even a Chinese legacy brand. It's a brand new, relatively brand new company on its own.
1: In many sense, it's a newcomer in the motorcycle manufacturing. First of all, the brand was officially established in April 2024, and as of May 2026, has been operating for only 2 years. And also in the competition in the Superbike World Championship, World SSP category, ZX Moto only officially entered as a team for the 2026 season.
0: Right.
1: So it is also the first full season of competition that it participated.
0: It's almost unbelievable.
1: Yeah.
2: Yeah. And also when it comes to, I think, the founder himself.
0: This is such a touching story.
2: Zhangxue, he's an enthusiast when it comes to motorcycling. I think on the Chinese internet, one of the first clips that went viral about him is when he was in his 20-year-olds, and he's want to showcasing his motorcycling skills, and he basically ride his very old and shabby motorcycles to chase any reporters out there to try to show them I have the skills and maybe some professional teams out there are interested in me. So eventually, of course, he sort of transitioned his identity from a rider to a manufacturer.
0: Mm-hmm.
2: But I guess I think a lot of people are commenting about his stories about persistence and also passion. I guess if you can stick to one, I won't say hobby, just one mission for decades of time, and without knowing what would turn out in the future, it definitely needs more than passion. It needs more than confidence and also belief, I guess.
1: Mm. And what's important about this time is that the success is attributed to the specific bike, 820RR. That's the racing car, which has been praised for its speed and also improved handling.

0: billing. And the founder, Zhang Xue, has expressed optimism about contending for the annual championship after this fifth championship for the whole season. And let me finish the relationship between the rider and the bike, because, you know, even the most talented rider still depends heavily on the motorcycle or underneath them,
1: the machine,
0: right? Yes.
1: Yeah.
0: The engine power, acceleration, aerodynamics, and electronic suspension setup, and also reliability can all determine whether they can fight for a win. And what is more important, that I think the number is 97% of all of the components of this bike are all domestically produced and designed.
1: Which is another wonderful part of this story, because historically speaking, we're going to get to this in just a sec, a lot of the parts that were used on Chinese motorcycles came from other countries. They were imported.
0: Yeah.
1: Or perhaps bikes were deconstructed and then put back together using built here components. But this is all domestically produced, which is another great part of the story. I want to share this as well, because I was watching... I'm not a huge international motorcycle race guy. I don't keep up with standings and stuff like that. But after I learned about this Chinese company's breakthrough, I wanted to know what the international fans were saying about this. So I watched some videos I want to share this. The founder was at the race. I'm 99% sure it was him. When DeBees crossed the finish line, he was there and he was surrounded by his team, and the tears were just rolling down his face, because his dream finally came true and he was able to achieve something that he probably thought was never even possible within his lifetime. So that was one really cool thing to see. The other thing, the comments that were there, people were saying, when this bike and this rider won the first race, the comments were like, oh yeah, fluke. Fluke means like lucky one time thing.
0: Yes.
2: Yeah.
1: Right? Not gonna happen again. This is a Chinese motorcycle. What are you talking about? Then it happened again. And now this is getting to be a regular thing. And now people are saying, oh, we need to really pay attention to this rider and this motorcycle and this motorcycle company, because this is a very real thing. And the fact that this company has only been around, I want to reiterate that point, has only been around since 2024 and is competing with these legacy brands that have been making motorcycles and racing bikes for decades and decades and decades. It's absolutely astonishing. And by the way, the price of the bike...
0: Oh, yeah.
2: It's also a big difference.
1: It's $6,000 American. Yeah. You can buy it.
2: Yeah, and also when it comes to those legacy brands motorcycles, you need to add one more zero to the number.
1: Well,
2: $30,000 at least, maybe.
1: Well, I looked up the new Ducati Panigale, it's called, the V4R. It's $50,000. Another Ducati, the Street Fighter, is $15,000. So, I mean, the fact that this is... about a fifth of the price, if not more. It's just kind of, people's minds are blown by this. Let's go back now, because I find this to be a really interesting story about the origins of motorcycles here in China. The industry, I guess you could call it a relatively short development history, especially when you compare it to some other established international brands. It doesn't go back even 50 years, I don't think.
0: It has undergone a remarkable 47 years transformation, evolving from some simple and manual, maybe examples and imitations, to globally competitive and high-end manufacturing. And it started in 1979 in Chongqing in southwest China, where engineers from a manufacturer called Jialing reverse engineered a foreign motorcycle, and they dissembled a foreign motorcycle and used calipers and angle gags to manually measure every part, and then eventually producing hand-drawn designs for the Jialing CJ50, which marked the birth of mass-produced civil motorcycles in China.
1: I love the sounds of motorcycles, so I didn't find this clip. You found it for me,
0: yeah.
1: Right? Thank you for doing that, because I was super curious to know, what does the 1979 version of the Jialing CJ50 sound like? And this is it. That's awesome.
0: Yeah.
1: That is awesome.
0: If you listen to it really carefully, you can hear some bling, bling, bling,
1: bling
0: sound.
1: Yeah. And that's a signature sound, apparently, from that motorcycle.
0: Exactly.
2: And also, I have a lot of memories flooding back in, because when it comes to this kind of...
1: You've heard that sound before.
2: Yeah, because where I grew up in Mongolia, motorcycles are very common for herders.
1: Mm-hmm.
2: You know, they don't only ride horses to herd their sheep. Nowadays, they use motorcycles, and that is the sounds I heard when I was a child.
1: At that time, did you know it was the Jialing CJ50 from Chongqing?
2: I know, because the motorcycles are everywhere produced by Jialing, not only Jialing, but also, for example, Lifan or Zhongshan, and also there's Qianjiang and Dayun, a number of them.
1: Mm.
2: And also, quite funny is I have a lot of friends back in high school, for instance. They have shirts from those motorcycle brands, because their parents bought one of the motorcycles.
0: Ah.
2: But at that time, it was considered like cheap transport when it comes to cheap and convenient transport.
0: Yeah.
2: So that's why you can hear that the sound is very similar to a tractor at some point, I guess.
1: Yeah, I guess so. But Chongqing became really important during the 1980s and 1990s, Yushin. It became the center of China's motorcycle boom.
0: Yeah, a lot of these brands, like Feifei just mentioned, Zhongshan, Longqing, and Lifan, rapidly expanded through some low-cost manufacturing and even some of them through exports. And by around 2000, Chinese motorcycles dominated many Southeast Asian markets, like Vietnam is one example. And as Li Xueping from the Chongqing Automobile and Motorcycle Industry Association noted that, at one point, one out of every four motorcycles in China was made in Chongqing. So the city is, I think, also, even now, it is well known for the manufacturing of motorcycle.
1: Maybe that's why I said, didn't I?
2: Yeah.
1: When I came back from Chongqing, I said, I didn't see shared bicycles anywhere. I wonder if the...
2: I think the geography also played a role.
1: I think
2: there.
1: That might be more what's happening rather than a dislike of the bicycle and a love of the motorcycle. All right, so that brought us into the early 2000s. But at that point, there were some pretty fierce price wars.
0: Mm.
1: And the core technology of these motorcycles at that time was pretty weak. And that is what led to the, I guess, people being aware of the industry limitations.
0: Mm.
2: Yeah, and when it comes to, for example, a lot of the parts that these bikes need are basically heavily relying on imports. And that not only revealing that when it comes to only producing cheap alternatives are not going to sustain your development when it comes to brand growth.
1: Yeah.
2: And also at the same time that you need also to catch up on when it comes to innovation and sustain your growth. So that's why after in the mid-2000s and onwards, a lot of Chinese manufacturers began to partnering with global brands to learn about, you know, their engineering and production standards. And also they're trying to, I guess, transform themselves from a basic transportation tools to a lifestyle and adventure products. And that I think is, you know, tightly linked to a lot of current identities when it comes to being free,
1: mm-hmm.
2: to being adventurous and travel. But I saw a case online basically says when somebody is trying to go out traveling on a bike, traveling between Sichuan and Xizang on highways, he couldn't find a domestic produced type that can sustain this kind of journey.
0: Oh.
2: So that is also sort of a wake-up call for them. So we need to produce a more high-end products on the market?
1: High-end products, high-quality products, pardon me, that are being domestically produced. The 820RR, the bike that we're talking about in that race, the core components like the engine and the frame and the electronic controls, those are 100% independently developed, supported by a network of manufacturers across the country here. It has a 97% localization rate, and that's amazing news. Also amazing is that Chinese brands, motorcycle brands, they're not just competing on price anymore with foreign brands. They're successfully entering the European market. Now, the European market, when it comes to motorcycles, is a really high standard market. So they're taking a slice of that market share in Spain and Italy. Italy, famous for its motorcycles, right? Ducati, I mentioned before, that's an Italian brand. And the growth of the industry is, the quality of the industry is improving in China. And I don't know if there's a direct correlation between the improvement in quality and the sudden interest of not racers, but people like you and I in China. I don't know if there's a connection there or not. But what we do know is that China's consumer motorcycle industry is doing very, very well.
0: Yeah, the industry has shown steady growth in production and also sales and exports. From January to November 2025, China produced approximately 20.11 million motorcycles and sold 20.03 million, marking a year-on-year increase of over 10%. That's the data from China Chamber of Commerce for Motorcycle. And on profitability, significantly the growth in economic benefit has also outpaced the growth in volume, because for the first 10 months of 2025, total profits reached 9.718 billion yuan. That's also a 36% increase compared to last year, so indicating a very substantial rise in product added value and operational quality.
1: Along with, like I said, the export growth, the popularity in the European markets. Last year, the value of motorcycle exports increased by 25%, more than 25%. So that's proof of the popularity, or the increase in popularity overseas too. So now, but let's get to like the everyday new riders. We're seeing more female riders becoming fans of motorcycles. More young people are emerging as kind of a new force in the motorcycle market too.
2: Yeah, I have a lot of friends actually who are riders, and I guess I just did a very quick and not very precise calculation out there. I think 80% of them are females. And so they spend a lot, not only they talk, when they gather around, they talk about different models of motorcycles and also the gears, the helmets, the outfits, and also what kind of other things that you can buy when you're riding that motorcycle.
1: Boots.
2: Yeah, boots and
1: pants.
2: Things.
1: The pants come with like guards inside, like kneecap guards, and for your butt.
2: I've only paid attention to the helmets, because the helmets
1: are very expensive,
2: and the helmets have a lot of different decoration colors out there, so they can choose. And then after that, I lose track of their conversation, because that's not something that I would pay attention. But definitely female riders have been one of the new forces on the market. And that's driving also, when it comes to manufacturers, to more customized and localized designs of new models.
0: And for younger generation, there is also another boom. It's called motocross boom among children and teenagers. Because parents born mostly in the 1980s and 90s are increasingly supportive of this kind of sport, viewing it as a way to, you know, help booster their physical fitness and also responsibility.
1: Motocross is like the off-road version of motorcycling.
2: So like in the dirt.
1: Dirt bikes.
2: Up on slopes and mountains.
1: Yeah, jumps and things like that. And they have parks here too, don't they, for that?
0: Yeah, and I think they will have these smaller versions of these motorcycles for children, and then it is quite fierce as well. And you can see the competition in them. And this trend is also supported by some construction of some international standard off-road parks, such as the Qinghan Off-Road Park in Shanxi.
1: Yeah.
0: So a lot of parents will take their children to these kind of... It is a exercise, also sport, I think, not only for the competition and also the sense of achievement, but also from a very physical perspective.
1: Yeah.
2: Build resilience and so on and so forth.
1: My dad bought me a motorcycle when I was a kid.
2: Do you like it?
1: Oh.
2: Freedom.
1: He couldn't convince me every day to get off of that motorcycle and come in for dinner, which is what inspired, I think, my love of motorcycles. That was a very small engine. It was a 75cc. You'll see cc attached to motorcycle engines. It's basically just the size of the engine. The racing bike that we were talking about, that was 800cc, right?
0: Yeah
1: 400cc, 600cc, things like that. I fell in love when I was a kid. Later in life, I said in Korea, I had all these friends who were super into motorcycling. And they had Harley Davidsons. Those are those really obnoxiously loud, unnecessarily loud machines that many people get annoyed by. Then I had the friends who were into the racing bikes, too. So I bought a Yamaha R1, which was one of the fastest bikes in the world. The reason, Feifei, I'll try to explain why people get obsessed with motorcycles.
2: Yeah. I'll try to understand.
1: When you have, there's two things. When you have that amount of power between your legs, it's a thrilling feeling. It's unbelievable. You just hit that accelerator a little bit and shoom, off it goes like a bullet into the wind. That's one thing. The other thing is that when you remove the walls of a car and it's just you and the road, nothing can beat that. Nothing. There's something poetically romantic about it. That's why we use words like freedom and liberty and lifestyle when we talk about people who are really into motorcycling as a hobby. Feifei, from what I know from you, you would love it. I can totally see you in a leather jacket and a Harley Davidson zooming down the Chinese
2: highways.
1: Yeah,
2: maybe that's the reason I've never ride a motorcycle before.
1: Yeah.
2: One thing is, it's really fast.
1: Yes.
2: It sort of scares me on some level.
1: Which is why I don't own that bike anymore, because one day in Korea, I was on, there was a section outside of Seoul that was very well known to be like a very windy road section, very quiet, not that many cars. So motorcyclists really love that stretch of road. So one day I was out there by myself and I went into a corner. Now, when you go into a corner, you're supposed to calculate the speed. And so you take that corner at the right angle. Right? Well, I was going too fast. So I came out of the corner a little bit early and I drifted toward the yellow line, toward the center line. Right then, a car came around the corner. My motorcycle jacket brushed along the side of that car and I was going pretty fast and that car was going pretty fast. I was inches away from death, I think.
0: Oh, man.
1: I immediately stopped the bike. I was shaking. I sold it the next day. I was like,
2: of course.
1: I realized I'm not good enough. I'm not talented enough to handle this level of power and this level of speed. Because when you have a bike that size, you can't resist the temptation to go fast. You can't, because that's what it's built for. So I got rid of it the very next day. This is what I would say to anyone who's interested. If you are going to get yourself one of these machines, albeit a street bike or maybe an easy riding machine, make sure you take the proper measures to make sure that you know exactly what you're doing, because it's always safety first, because something can go wrong in the blink of an eye and we don't want that to happen. Now back to the Chinese industry. I think it's such an amazing thing what's happened here, because it's been a really impressive ride for Chinese motorcycles. Within a matter of a few decades, we've gone from here I love that to hear. In 47 years, and I can't wait, personally can't wait to see where the market goes next. You're listening to Roundtable. I'm Steve Hatherley today with Yushun and Feifei. Stick around, more show on the way.
3: One, two, three, four, five, six, seven. 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
1: You're tuned in to Roundtable. I'm Steve Hatherley today with Feifei and Yushun. Coming up, no celebrities, no big budget, no marketing push for that matter, and still, a tiny short drama called Enemy has taken over Chinese social media within a matter of days. How did they do that? And with AI and big studios changing everything else, what will audiences actually want to watch these days? After that, we're told never to quit. Keep pushing through. Keep grinding. But what if perseverance is actually holding you back? 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And now, in China's vast short drama industry, Enemy stands out as a low-budget production with no celebrity cast, no major marketing push, and no high-end production resources. Yet, it still managed to take over Chinese social media within a matter of days. So what made this small, handmade short drama cut through such a crowded and industrialized content landscape? And when in an era where AI and large-scale productions are rapidly reshaping short dramas, what's going on exactly? What kind of storytelling are audiences really looking for? We have numerous times talked about AI short dramas and their success in the Chinese market and their success overseas. But this is almost like the anti short drama to that.
2: Yeah, because when it comes to this short drama anime, it uses AI technologies for sure, but unlike many, you know, mainstream AI short dramas out there, it's still a real person performance. And you can see that even though, well, I'm trying not to spoil the story there, there are some sort of robot-like characters in the story. It is also still, you know, performed by human beings, unlike by only produced by AI technology. And these...
1: That sounds so old.
2: Yeah.
1: Performed by humans.
2: And it's not really long. When it comes to short dramas, it's very common to see like 60 episodes, 90 episodes, but this one only has like 9 episodes. It's a pretty short one. You can finish that within 1 hour, but somehow it's being very popular. I think on some reports, it says the series has already surpassed 800 million views on Douyin alone. There are other platforms out there as well. So apparently people are talking about it, and the majority of reviews for this drama is all positive. People are loving it.
1: Yeah, and clips from it have spread across to other platforms like Bilibili and Red Note and Weibo. There are emotional reaction videos and reposted scenes that are continuously pushing the discussion. That's why people are continuing to talk about this day after day after day after day.
0: Exactly. One particular storyline, because I think it has multiple storylines, because it's based on a futuristic system that I think teleport the main characters into two different storylines.
1: Different worlds,
0: yeah,
1: right?
0: And one era is called Republican Era, or the anti-Japanese aggression war era. And it was especially popular and moved really countless viewers to tears. And on one video platform, I saw that many comments said people cried through it multiple times. And some viewers even saying that I'm here to pay again for this video, because probably they watched a clip on other short video platforms for free, but they want to go to another platform for the full length of the whole series and paid for it. And they would like to support.
2: Yeah.
0: And without any, I think, a lot of advertisement, they just, they watched and they loved and they're willing to support it.
2: Yeah, I've actually watched the whole thing, so I'm not going to spoil anything on the show. But definitely makes it, what makes this short drama stand out is the storyline. You just couldn't expect what's going to come in next.
1: Well, stereotypically or typically, the Chinese short dramas would have similar plot lines from drama to drama, right?
0: Yes.
1: Or a repetitive formula.
2: Yeah.
1: That's fair to say, right? Like exaggerated romances or revenge plots or very, very
0: slaps. High. It's got to have slaps.
2: As a very...
1: I didn't know that.
2: Senior viewer of all the short dramas out there. Yes, from the moment you starting your first episode on these, most of the short dramas, you know the storyline. You know the ending.
1: Yeah.
2: You know are the protagonists.
1: Cookie cutter.
2: Yeah, but somehow it's just you can't stop.
1: But no slap, no fun, huh?
2: Yeah. Yeah, but from this one, the enemy one, I didn't know what's going on until I opened this. So I couldn't stop watching it for precisely a different reason from the other short dramas, because I want to know what's happening next.
1: So the unpredictability of the story, which means the writing.
2: Yeah, it's really, really good. And also for the first several episodes, I'm not going to say how many of them, they don't have any lines.
1: I don't think that's a spoiler, is it?
2: The protagonists don't have any lines.
1: They don't speak.
2: They don't speak.
1: They don't speak for the first few episodes?
0: Yes.
2: Yeah, yeah. Only very limited lines from a narrator telling, for example, the rules of the games. And
1: what games?
2: The whole, they're sort of like, don't do that, Steve. So you just know they're in sort of a game, in a sort of a competition, and they fight a lot. And the whole story is pushed forward by motions and music.
0: Yeah.
2: And that's very brilliant as well.
0: Because I saw that the turning point or the very attractive part that wins a lot of tears and attention is the part that we just mentioned before, right? And the whole production had neither a huge budget nor like grand spectacle, because the series uses very little dialogue, as Fifi just mentioned, relying instead on eye contact and also body language to convey emotion. Hmm. And in one scene, before the female lead's expression shifts within just a few seconds from calmness to sorrow to determination without any lines, but just eye contact.
1: Very human.
2: Yeah, that's
1: human type behaviors.
2: Yes. Yeah, and that's also one of the reasons why AI dramas, because, you know, Steve, right, these days, especially after coming into 2026, there are more AI produced dramas, meaning the dramas are solely produced by AI technologies. The protagonists performing are AI generated. Possibly the scripts, the music, the lines are also helped by AI, some kind of AI model out there. And this is something they cannot do.
1: So you've watched both, obviously.
2: You've watched extensively.
1: You've watched the AI productions enough to have an opinion. I think what I'm trying to ask is, you know, that suspension of disbelief where you get immersed into the world and you believe the story that you're watching. Is the suspension of disbelief broken, do you think, when you're watching an AI drama where your brain clicks and goes, oh, this is AI?
2: From episode one. Yeah. Like, the reason that I think many people are drawn to AI dramas, short dramas these days, is for one, the story is just unrealistic. It couldn't happen in the real world. Mm. So it sort of makes sense that you are seeing AI actors and actresses performing, because the story isn't real anyway. Oh. But when it comes to, there are scenes in these short dramas that you can see they're trying to present the emotional changes of the characters. So they have like different techniques. For example, they zoom in on a certain part of the facial expression, but not the whole face. But when it comes to, that's what's make it different from real person short dramas, is that, for example, when it comes to anime, the actors and the actresses are actually performing their whole body language, facial expression, their movements in their body, and is sort of making it more relatable.
1: Who are the creators of this series? Because I'm guessing, well, I don't know, maybe they thought this would be successful, but I'm guessing they couldn't have envisioned this level of virality for their series.
0: The creators behind the series are mainly two young online content creators known as Jianbing Guozai and Xia Tian Mei Mei. Unlike traditional film industry professionals, they built their reputations through, I think, mainly short film videos and independently produced projects. We actually talked about them before.
1: Oh, did we?
0: Last time, they were also really, really popular for another video. It's called Escape from the British Museum. I think it is another short video series that's telling a story of an ancient Chinese porcelain pot in a museum.
2: In the British Museum?
0: Yeah, Escape from it. And it, a lot of people also feel really touched by the story. And it got really popular. And I think it was also known for the very sophisticated design on the costume, the plot, and everything. And I think that's also one of the reasons why they are really popular for this one as well.
2: Yeah, and also precisely like this one, and also the Escape from the British Museum short drama that was produced a couple of years ago. That was, I think, they're also the success of this particular drama was also fueling to the expansion and also boom of short dramas in China on some level as well. And this time again, for this particular new one called Enemy, they're also using the same level of costume styling when it comes to the lighting, when it comes to editing. And also, you can tell they put a lot of effort into script writing. Mm. And so that's why I think their fan base are drawn to them because they're able to create these emotional stories with strong cultural themes. Mm. For example, when it comes
1: to... That resonate with people.
2: Yeah, and also yes. It's not only just about the romance or revenge. You can put the story into a bigger historical background and you start to understand a piece of history in the past. So that's also are drawing people to learn more about this particular protection team and also about the storyline as well. And also that's why it got people discussing online.
1: It's an interesting time in China's short drama industry because everything seems to be or feels like it's AI driven. At least it's headed in that direction. We talk about it all the time. Production companies, they're using AI tools to generate, I mean, you name it, scripts, visuals, editing, digital actors, of course, mm-hmm. to reduce the costs. And it's very attractive, obviously. From a production company's point of view, using AI tools,

0: has been reducing production costs for some short dramas to around 1,000 yuan. That's about $140, roughly. And that's a per minute price. But production capacity can reach as many as 20 dramas per day. And I think that's the flip side of this coin, is that, yes, from a production company's point of view, yeah, sure, why wouldn't we use AI tools as much as we can? We can pump these things out so fast and so cheap that when one hits, boom, we're going to make a ton of money. What they're not realizing is that the market has become so saturated. I think this is what's happening. The market has become so saturated with AI content that people are getting a little sick of it. Mm-hmm. Do you agree or disagree with that?
1: Well, on some level, I think, first of all, it's definitely giving a big shock to the short drama industry in the first place. I think since the beginning of this year till now, I've seen reports that the number of real person short dramas have plunged by more than 70% year on year, simply because they don't need real person performance anymore.
0: Yeah.
1: They can use AI actors, they can use AI script writers, and when it comes to AI generated content, it accounting for 90% of about more than 120,000 short dramas were released in the first quarter of this year.
0: 95%
1: AI generated content. But that doesn't mean purely AI performed.
0: Sure.
1: But you can see that the industry is heavily relying on AI technology. But I think from a very extensive consumer point of view, I'm thinking that AI is making this industry, also pushing this industry to develop more high quality short dramas like the anime one we are talking about. Because I've seen production teams sharing on reports saying, yes, we are seeing less short drama projects, but that means we can spend more time on polishing our current production. We can slow down finally. We don't need to finish one drama of 70 episodes within 3 days.
2: Mm-hmm. In some way, I feel that they are, I mean, these two types of short dramas, they are not like opposing each other, because, you know, in one way, it's more like, of course, we need these high quality, well-designed plots for audiences. And in another way, it doesn't mean that people, of course, there are a lot of AI-generated, fully AI-generated content. Like, I think recently it's really popular, the fruit-turned person's AI dramas. It's just fruit.
0: Explain, please.
1: It's next-level technology.
0: I don't know. I haven't seen this. What
2: like,
0: is this?
2: Like an apple and a banana have an affair and have a baby. It's a watermelon.
0: An apple. Oh, wait, a watermelon?
2: Yes, yeah. Anyway, it's just really ridiculous plots, but they're really popular. People love them. And other like AI generated, maybe ASMRs, you can use a knife to cut a glass apple, something like that.
0: Yeah. But I think, yes, the knife and the glass apple, that thing. But I feel like that's over now. I feel like the internet was obsessed with that kind of stuff, that kind of content for a period of time. But now I feel like the internet's sick of that. And I don't know about the Chinese market, but internationally, I feel like that bubble has burst.
2: My perspective is that, of course, some people are sick of these kind of content because they are just so similar to each other. But the thing is that these content are the things that people can watch, people can consume without thinking anything.
1: It's like junk food.
2: Yes, sometimes you need that. Sometimes you have a, you know, meaty meal, but you need that kind of vegetable to fill in that little space. So when we are having a lot of junk food, of course, it's good to have some fancy wine as well.
0: I know what you mean.
1: I mean, on the plate, we need both. We need junk food, we need burgers, we also need vegetables.
0: One of the popular points about Enemy was that the creators insisted on filming in real locations rather than relying heavily on AI-generated backgrounds or virtual sets, which is so easy to do, right? You can create, you can put actors anywhere in the world. You can put them at the top of a mountain if you want to. Not hard. So, but they, pardon me, insisted on using real

0: locations. Also, the costumes, the production design, they took a handmade approach. One of the creators personally modified many of the outfits by hand. And I'm thinking after our chat now that maybe the reason Enemy became so great is because of the timing.
1: Mm.
0: What do you think? If Enemy had come out pre AI generated short drama boom, would it have been this popular?
2: That makes sense, though. I'm thinking, starting to think about, you know, in the beginning of this year when AI drama first entered the market, it's basically a fancy PPT. It's fancy slides with a narrator telling the story in the background.
0: Right.
2: But now it's been developing so fast and people somehow, like Steve said, or get used to it and they want more. But how emotional can AI actress act? I mean, they're just learning. They can never beat the human facial expressions. And that's the perfect timing for this kind of a production team they want handmade certain things, even though technology is available. But also they still use some kind of AI technology to do some things for the show.
0: And I feel like that's the balance that we haven't discovered yet.
2: Yeah. Huh?
0: You know, people maybe are a little sick and tired of 100% AI generated content these days, or maybe getting to be. They still want at least an element somehow, some way of human creation there, albeit through fantastic writing or costume detail or set location, things of that nature. And while you're perfecting those things, you can add little elements of AI into your production. Maybe that's the balance we're looking for.
2: Exactly. Because when it comes to the numbers, the number of AI generated short dramas was now 50 times higher than real person productions. But the real person productions outperformed, they delivering total viewership that was 25 times than AI counterparts. So when it comes to, you know, consuming this kind of contents out there, we still want strong storytelling. We still want emotional depth. And that is not what AI, at least currently, cannot do.
0: Well, you obviously haven't seen the love affair story of the banana and the apple.
2: You know what, Steve? They also have love affairs between a knife and a fork. And a plate and a spoon.
0: Oh, a love triangle in the kitchen.
1: Wow.
0: What happened? Well, why am I so interested in this?
2: I'll show you.
1: Right? People just weirdly get into it.
2: Yeah. And it's English. I'll show you after the show.
0: Oh, goodness me. All right. Well, with that, we'll have to wrap up Roundtable for this particular episode. We thank you, as we always do, for being a part of our show. I'm Steve for Yushin and Feifei. Enjoy your time, and please do come back again next time.

0: 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Hear the difference.
1: Now the news. I'm Tian Yu. Chinese President Xi Jinping has stressed the need for China and Russia to empower higher quality cooperation. He held talks with Russian President Vladimir Putin in Beijing on Wednesday when the two countries agreed to further extend the China-Russia Treaty of Good Neighborliness and Friendly Cooperation. President Xi said the two sides should deepen the alignment between China's 15th five-year plan and Russia's development strategy through 2030. He called on China and Russia to pursue higher quality international coordination and work together to reform and improve global governance. Putin said Russia-China relations are currently at an unprecedentedly high level. The Chinese Ministry of Public Security says it has worked with the U.S. Department of Justice's Drug Enforcement Administration on a joint investigation into a transnational case involving new psychoactive substances. Authorities say police in Tianjin arrested a suspect surnamed Gong in February. The operation was based on information provided by the U.S. side. Officials say the operation reflects strengthened China-U.S. law enforcement cooperation against cross-border drug trafficking and demonstrates both sides' firm stance against transnational drug-related crime. China has completed a full-system rehearsal of the Shenzhou 23 crewed space mission ahead of its launch to the Tiangong space station. Last week, the Shenzhou 23 spaceship and its carrier rocket were transported to the launch pad at the Jiuquan Satellite Launch Center in northwest China. Cuban President Miguel Díaz-Canel has criticized charges brought by the United States against Cuban revolution leader Raúl Castro, calling them a political maneuver with no legal basis. In a post on social media, Díaz-Canel said the accusations reflect U.S. arrogance and frustration in the face of the Cuban revolution's resolve and the unity and moral strength of his leadership. Cuban's foreign minister condemned the U.S. indictment of Castro, saying the move was intended to reinforce what Havana calls a fraudulent narrative to justify intensified aggression. U.S. President Donald Trump said there won't be an escalation against Cuba. Meanwhile, the U.S. Southern Command announced that the Nimitz carrier strike group has arrived in the Caribbean. Colombia's foreign ministry says it has expelled chargé d'affaires Ariel Percy Molina Pimento of the Bolivian embassy in Bogotá. The move came after Bolivia asked Colombia's ambassador to leave. Bolivia made the decision citing sovereignty concerns and interference in internal affairs. Iran says exchanges of messages with the United States are continuing through a Pakistani mediator as both sides review recent proposals aiming to ease tensions. Iranian Foreign Ministry spokesman Ismail Baghaei says Iranian officials are assessing the latest U.S. position, while Pakistani Interior Minister Mohsin Naqvi's visit to Tehran is helping facilitate communication and clarify draft proposals. Baghaei says Iran is seeking an end to regional conflicts and is demanding the release of frozen assets as well as an end to U.S. hostile maritime actions. U.S. President Donald Trump says his administration is in the final stages of peace talks with Iran, adding that Washington is willing to wait a few days for the right answer. He warns that if talks fail, Washington could take nasty actions while expressing hope that such a scenario will be avoided. NVIDIA has reported record quarterly revenue of $81.6 billion, up 85% from a year earlier, driven by strong demand for artificial intelligence chips. Net income surged 211% to $58.3 billion, while the company said its data center and AI-related businesses continue to lead growth. Looking ahead, NVIDIA forecasts revenue of around $91 billion for the next quarter. Chinese word-of-mouth hit Dear You continued to dominate the country's box office on Wednesday, topping daily ticket sales for an 11th straight day. The low-budget Chaoshan dialect drama has earned more than 700 million yuan, or around 102 million US dollars, making it one of China's biggest surprise hits of 2026. The story is inspired by the history of Chao Pi, letters and remittances sent home by overseas Chinese families with the archives recognized by UNESCO in 2013. And that's the news. I'm Tian Yu.
2: What role is China playing in the developing world?
3: Welcome to The Bridge, enlightening conversations on world cultures, life, and everything in between. Hey everyone, this is Jason Smith, host of The Bridge podcast from sunny California. If you like the show, don't forget to subscribe. We love The Bridge.
2: Hey everyone, my name is Jason Smith, originally from sunny California, now living in beautiful Beijing. Today's guest, Hussein Askri, is a Swedish-Iraqi economist, author. Raised in Iraq, he analyzes global development through the lens of the Belt and Road Initiative, BRICS cooperation, and the physical economy. He has just co-authored a new book, Extending the New Silk Road to West Asia and Africa. Welcome back to The Bridge to China, Hussein.
4: Thank you, Jason. It's my pleasure to join you, and I really appreciate all the work you are doing because you show many different aspects of China's policy, but also about China itself, how it is, how it's evolving, how it's developing. So it's a great pleasure to follow your program.
2: Well, I mean, it's a pleasure to have you on, sir. Every time I turn on Facebook or Twitter or I go into a Chinese media or read the Global Times, I see your name and popping up everywhere. You're always writing a new article, being interviewed by a new host. It's an amazing privilege to have you back on the show. Let's talk about your book, which I have a digital copy here, Extending the New Silk Road to West Asia and Africa. I just wanted to ask you about the land bridge, which would connect Asia to North America. I think that is what people, when they open the book and they look at the first graphs and pictures, that's one of the really big things that pops out. Could you tell us a little bit about this vision for an integrated global economy?
4: Yes, sure. The book, which is I co-author with my friend Jason Ross, another American. This is the second edition. The first edition we published in 2017, and the Belt and Road Initiative was still at the beginning, evolution, so to speak. But we wanted to put out a conceptual blueprint for the level of development that is necessary, but also the conceptual, economic, scientific, financial, and different aspects that should be incorporated for the development of West Asia and Africa. You know, West Asia is what people know as Middle East. And we should talk about that because this is the hot spot right now. It follows a work in the process of working with American economist Lyndon LaRouche to develop a new concept following the fall of the Berlin Wall and the integration of East and West. And that became the Eurasian land bridge concept, which to connect West Asia with East, with Russia, East Europe, and China and Asia in what one can call a Eurasian land bridge. It's a very interesting concept. I can explain a little bit during our discussion. But then, of course, there's the extension to Africa and to the Americas. So the idea was to extend the new Silk Road, not only in Eurasia and Africa, but all the way to America, because there is actually a very interesting connection to Alaska from Siberia and Russia across the Bering Strait, which is a short distance, like 100 kilometers, could be bridged by a tunnel. And we knew engineers and consultants in the United States, but also in Russia, in the Russian Academy of Sciences, who were for this project to connect the Americas to Eurasia. What was recently published by the Russian negotiator with the United States, Dmitriev, he pulled out documents from the Kennedy-Khrushchev dialogue during the Cuba missile crisis. And then there is the Peace Bridge project, which Kennedy was discussing with the Soviets to build a bridge between Alaska and Siberia in Russia in the middle of the Cold War. And this was actually very favored by Kennedy. Kennedy, as many people know, he was very much interested in peace in the world, but also economic cooperation. So this was published recently that there was such a plan during the Kennedy period. This idea goes back actually to the 1800s, where the governor of Alaska proposed that in 1880, I think, to connect Asia to the Americas through Alaska. So this is a fascinating aspect because, you know, we have this concept, which that's why I find it fascinating to work with Chinese scholars to look at the Chinese policy, because it syncs exactly with our idea of peace through economic development, that there will be no security, no peace in the world without economic cooperation and economic development. And this is very, very important for people to keep in mind.
2: I love that vision. You know, you and your co-author, Jason Ross, in your book, envision an economic renaissance through infrastructure and BRICS cooperation. In your assessment, in your vision, what role does China play in supporting developing countries?
4: Yeah, well, I think one thing I want to mention is I got your book, A World Beyond Poverty, and I really, really appreciate it. It's massive, but it's fantastic that you have done such an enormous work to show all the work China has been doing in cooperation with Global South nations to build infrastructure as well. But also you have a very nice conceptual introduction about why other models have not worked, like the World Bank, IMF, although you say this is a completely different book. I also appreciate that you mentioned me among your guests, people who have helped or inspired you. But I think it's very, very important that you mentioned the fact, and we elaborate on it in our book, there is a failed method of so-called economic development, which was spearheaded by the World Bank, IMF, followed by the United States and the European Union for many, many decades, if not intentionally, is to undermine African and Global South development. It's a failed model. It's like

0: You mentioned the Washington Consensus, which developed in the 1980s, which is a new liberal economic ideology. It's a religion which says that the state should not be involved, only the market and the private interest should be involved in economic development. And that's why all these initiatives by the EU, by the G7, by the United States to replace the Belt and Road Initiative are failures, because there is no such a thing as the market will build the infrastructure. The infrastructure is a public good. It is not profitable in terms of money. If you want to do a business, it's not a good business to build railways, power plants, water management systems, schools and hospitals. It's not profitable because these are not meant to make money. These are meant to raise the living standard and productivity of society. And this is something which all these economists in the United States and Europe today don't understand. And this should be driven by state. Although the private sector can build the projects, private companies can contribute to building it, private money can buy stocks and bonds in projects to build these, but these are generally not for-profit projects. They raise the living standards and the productivity of the whole economy. President Xi Jinping's idea about economic development is very, very advanced, but he can identify as a developing nation leader how other developing nations can overcome poverty and go not only overcome poverty, because this is also misleading. You know, what you want in Africa is not that people have enough to eat. That's not. We are talking about modernization, to build a modern economy, advanced economy where African individuals, children and young people can contribute to the development of the whole world and the whole universe by giving them the tools of progress. And these tools are present. Xi Jinping in the Forum for China-Africa Cooperation in Johannesburg 2015, which I cite in my book, I always repeat it. He said there are three bottlenecks of development, which is the lack of capital or credit, the lack of infrastructure, and the lack of skilled labor. So these three, if we can overcome them, he said Africa can launch into a completely new modernized, and the idea of industrialization becomes also central. It's not only to overcome poverty, but how you build a productive, modernized society. And the Chinese have tried it. It worked in China, and it can work in every developing country if we fill these gaps. Of course, the education, healthcare, all these things are integrated into the idea of the infrastructure, because that's also infrastructure, but it's soft infrastructure. So these things are completely interrelated, but also there's a scientific foundation for this, but also there are historical precedents, surprisingly, coming from the United States, because the United States, in the greatest times of its development, which President Trump doesn't understand, America became great because they did what China is doing today. And the Americans were way ahead of China in bringing new concepts. I mean, it starts with Alexander Hamilton, the first American Treasury Secretary, who, if you read his own papers on the subject of manufacturers, on the subject of credit, I mean, this is very, very advanced, but also is very similar to what China is doing today. The greatest period of American economic development was after the Civil War, when already Abraham Lincoln and his advisor, Henry Carey, advised the idea of building large-scale infrastructure financed by state credit, by the greenbacks, like the transcontinental railway, because the transcontinental railway opened the whole land mass of the United States for development. This is the concept of the development corridor. This is the Eurasian land bridge. What you do is you build a corridor of development. The spine is either a river or a railway. And around that spine, you build industrial, agricultural, and urban centers. This we can see today in the best perfect way in the Yangtze River Belt. That's why President Xi Jinping talks about the economic belt. We have the Greater Bay Delta in Guangdong. You know, you have a river, you have railways, you have satellite cities around it, where you use the infrastructure to bring technology and bring productivity to the whole societies. So this was the idea. The United States did that in the, you know, the 1860s, 1870s. Franklin D. Roosevelt did that with the New Deal. And also one of the other period of American greatness was during President Kennedy's space program, where it brought completely new technological progress to the American economy. So these things are not, you know, new, but these are not known to the people. So we bring that scientific historical precedent to show that this has worked in the US, it worked in Europe. We also take example of that. It worked in China, and it can also work in Africa and West Asia or the Middle East. So we have, our book is not like a catalog of projects. Yours gives a fantastic picture of all the projects being built. What we are discussing is what has not been built yet, and but also what is the scientific basis for this development that was going to take place. Oh yeah.
1: You're listening to The Bridge.
2: Well, even though your book is not a catalog, like mine is a compendium, most it's like a dictionary or an encyclopedia of projects, your book is, it does stress vision, but it does include projects. So I was hoping you could, you know, point out some standout BRI project in Africa or West Asia that embodies this concept of a world land bridge or embodies the concept of development that is transnational, that takes place between different countries.
0: We look at the whole continent of Africa, we look at all West Asia or the Middle East as one economic unit. Africa is perfect because it's like a one continental body with similar characteristics of the different parts. But for example, you know, how to integrate the African nations together. We have an African free trade area, but there are no roads or railways among the African countries, not even airlines flying among African countries. If you want to fly from Ethiopia to Nigeria, you have to fly to Europe. And then from Europe, you fly back to Nigeria because there are no direct lines inside Africa. Ethiopia is now revolutionizing that by creating airline connections. So this is one of the big shortcomings in the African integration process. But we have, for example, the Trans-African Road and Railway System we are advocating to integrate all African nations, because one of the big problems in Africa today is you have like 85% of Africa's trade is not with African countries. African nations trade 85% with outside Africa rather than with African countries. Like Sudan and Egypt, who are neighbors, the bilateral trade between Sudan and Egypt, it was 1.5% of their trade with the world. So this is insane. You need to integrate the infrastructure of the African nations. 2014, this was one of the inspirations for my starting this project to write this book, is the Chinese Premier Li Keqiang visited Africa. He did a tour in Africa, and he proposed to help build the Trans-African Railway System network. There is an African plan to build highways among the African nations, but railways are more efficient. You cannot have trucks traveling from Egypt to South Africa. It's not very economically efficient. You need railways. But with the railways, of course, you can have highways for the shorter distances. We have power. One of the biggest problems in Africa is to have enough electricity and power for the population, not only to give the half of the population who have no access to electricity today, but also to make sure that there is so much electricity in Africa that you can start an industrialization process. So we have a mix of projects, like hydropower is not utilized to its potential. So we use the Grand Inga Dam in the Congo River as one of the major ideas that should be built immediately, because the whole Congo River has 100,000 megawatt power for the whole river, but only the Grand Inga can produce around 40,000 megawatts. That's twice as much as the largest dam in the world, which is the Three Gorges Dam in China. So this has been impeded. Even the World Bank worked against it. The EU don't want to support it. Only China wants to support building it. Now there are new efforts. South Africa and others are pushing this. So you need to utilize the full hydropower potential of Africa. Nuclear power. We are not very strong on solar and wind because that was, you know, at the time it was not economically sufficient, but it's useful in certain areas. But you need to use all these things. We are not against fossil fuels in Africa. Africa has coal, oil, and gas. Why should not they be using it when China, the United States, Europe are using coal oil and gas for their own development. So we differentiate ourselves from most other advocates of economic development that we think that Africa should use its fossil fuels at this stage until we reach a stage where we can get rid of fossil fuels, because we don't believe oil and gas should be used to be burned. It should be used as industrial feedstock for higher value products like plastics. You have paints, you have all kinds of things you can do with oil and gas. Now, fertilizer, so on and so forth. So we are not for burning fossil fuels, but African nations have equal right to use the fossil fuels for their development now, as the United States, Europe, and China has done over centuries. This is one area. The other area where we propose projects is water. Africa has two problems. You have areas where you have lack of water, like in North Africa, in the Saharan, the Sahel region. We call it physical scarcity of water. It doesn't rain so much. Then you have in sub-Saharan Africa so much rain and water that people are drowning in it, and it's not useful even for drinking. It's like poison. If you drink from the rivers of Africa, you might die because there are parasites. So there is a what we call economic scarcity, because there's abundant amounts of water, but they are not managed in a way, because of the lack of infrastructure, to be useful. We can combine these two areas where there's scarcity of water with areas where there's abundance of water by building infrastructure. So one of the major flagship projects we are proposing for this is to build what we call the Transacqua Canal. It was an Italian engineering company proposed this already in the 70s, to build a water canal stretching from the eastern tributaries of the Congo River. It would be like 2,000 kilometer long canal going from south to north. It's 100 meter wide, so it could be used for navigation. But then the water will flow, it would take just 5% of the Congo River water, not so more. And you divert that water to the Lake Chad Basin through the Central African Republic and Chad. To the Lake Chad has been shrinking for decades. So by diverting the water, you can both generate hydropower as it goes down the Chari River to the Central African Republic and to Chad, but also you bring enormous amounts of water to the desert areas around Lake Chad for agricultural development. So this is one of the big projects we are talking about. So we are for mega projects. We talk about nuclear power development as a necessity for Africa. And so far, only China and Russia has shown interest. We are also talking about the space programs for African nations. So we are advocates of mega projects. I write in my introduction a criticism of the small and beautiful concept. And some people are trying to push China to give up building mega projects and focus on small and beautiful projects. This is a trick which was invented in the 70s by people around, you know, the British economist Fisher, he has a book called Small and Beautiful, is that humanity should move away from large-scale industrial development because of the environment, which is a false pretense, to smaller things. But Africa should not follow the footsteps of the United States and Europe for industrialization. And it has a slightly racist idea that Africans don't need advanced technology. They should have appropriate technology, appropriate for the African level, because they're at a lower level. They should use lower level technology and not grow in numbers, because they consider population growth as a big problem for the world. And the greatest population growth happens in Africa, but also was going on in Asia. We are against this idea of replacing mega projects with small and beautiful projects, because as I mentioned in the book, I take the example of Kenya. We also have an example of here, Sweden. Sweden has been financing Tanzania for decades, small projects. In Kenya, the World Bank has hundreds of projects, which I mentioned in the book. But what is the effect of these projects? These are tiny, tiny projects that are in some village somewhere, which has no effect on the national economy of Kenya. What will change Kenya is the Mombasa-Nairobi railway, the ports, the other highways, the industrial projects, as it is doing now in Ethiopia. Ethiopia is shifting from a nation whose name is associated with famine to a nation whose name is associated with double-digit growth. And that's thanks to massive economic development, infrastructure development, but also, you know, building the hydropower to generate electricity. And there is another interesting aspect of our book is how to finance all this development. And we argue in this book that there is no lack of money in Africa. Actually, each African nation could build its own national development bank. They should. And they should utilize local resources, pool local resources with the support of other powers like China to boost the ability to create and generate credit. I give two examples in the book. I talk about Ethiopia, but also Egypt. When Egypt wanted to build the new Suez Canal, President al-Sisi announced that we should build a second, expand the Suez Canal in 2013. You know, people said we don't have money because Egypt was negotiating with the IMF a loan for $3 billion for years. But then the president suggested, with the help of the Suez Canal Authority, to issue Suez Canal bonds, where the Egyptian people can buy the bonds to finance the... You know what happened? They needed only $2 billion. In 10 days, the Egyptian people pulled out $8 billion out of their bedrooms to buy the bonds. I mean, I have a friend in Egypt. He's the manager of a branch of a bank. He said we had to stay open through the night because people in Egypt were queuing to buy these bonds to build the canal. So the government got four times more money than the original intention to build a canal. So in every African nation, every developing nation, there are enormous financial resources, but because of the instability of the systems, geopolitical instability, and the people don't trust the institutions, what people do is they take part of their income and keep it at home, or they buy dollar or buy gold and save it because they don't know what is going to happen tomorrow. And these resources should be pooled by responsible governments to establish national development banks or funds to pool that. But China, you still need wealthier nations to support such a credit generation. So these are generally the concepts we present in the book, and we suggest that African nations, the Middle East nations, follow this path. And I think we should talk a little bit about the situation in the Middle East.
2: I do want to get to that. I wanted to touch on some of the things you said, though. Number one, the hydropower facility in Congo that you envision. I asked Dr. Jeffrey Sachs about this 2 years ago. I said, if you could build any one project in Africa and you didn't have to worry about finance, what would you do? And he said the number one project he would want is to build hydropower facilities in the Congo, same as what you just pointed out. So, I mean, this is something I think a lot of experts around the world are looking at, the incredible potential for creating power there. And your concept of diverting water 2,000 kilometers from the south to the north reminds me of the project in China, which is called the South-North Water Canal Diversion Project, which brings water from the south of China up here to the north, where I live in Beijing, from areas that have too much water to areas that need water. So, I mean, these are projects that have already been kind of implemented elsewhere in the world with incredible success. My next question was going to be, how do you finance that? And you've kind of already answered that question, but I want to flesh this out more. I love your vision of creating local bonds. I mean, if there was going to be a trans-African railway project, I personally would want to buy bonds for that, even if I didn't get the return on the investment, because I think it's such an important project for the people there. But what do you think about institutions like the AIIB? Do you still believe in IMF or World Bank? What do you think about European partnerships? What do you think about the African Investment Bank? How do you create the support for local African or West Asian Middle Eastern bonds to develop these kinds of mega projects? Or do you think that the people would rally to their nation's cause? How do you approach it in the book, and how do you think about it?
0: Yeah, the reason I take the Egyptian example is that people really trusted the government. They thought that President al-Sisi is a serious leader. He really loves the country and he wants it. So if there's no trust in the leadership, it's very difficult to achieve anything. But we have different layers of financial sources for how to build these projects. It starts with the national level, where you have to have some national strategy to generate credit through a national development bank or national development fund. The other layer which supports it is to have regional development banks, like the African Development Bank, the Asian Development Bank, the Asian Infrastructure Investment Bank, which is more global. And then we have the global layer, which supports the lower regional and national layer of

nations, which is the global multilaterals, like Asian Infrastructure Investment Bank is actually a global now because it's not only Asia, Sweden, Britain, others are members in it. And it can pool resources from all these 100 plus nations to finance infrastructure projects. And of course, the World Bank and the IMF, they should be reformed first because they went into this new liberal ideology, which we discussed, which was quite destructive. Two, there is no democracy in the decision making. It's dominated by American, policy making and European and G7 policy making. So there is no democratic process where African nations or Asia, China, the world's largest economy today, industrial economy, have very small voice there. So these have to be reformed. So we have these three layers, but it has to start at the local national layer by envisioning plans for the development of the nation. What do we need to do in the next 10, 15, 20 years? Jeffrey Sachs talks about infrastructure development takes 25 years. So what you do is you need to generate credit, which is at least like loans, which are the Chinese loans in the Belt and Road Initiative. We have a whole chapter of why the debt trap is a false, notion. Chinese loans are usually 20 to 25 years long in maturity. So nations don't need to pay back all at once, as it alleged in the media. They pay every year a very small portion. Why? Because you need that project to mature and produce revenues so it can pay back. This is what Jeffrey Sachs argues. He said these projects should be like 20, 25 years, and the interest rate should be below the GDP of that nation. So now many nations in Africa and West Asia, which I mentioned in my report on the debt trap, they are in a debt trap created by the West, because nations, when they are in crisis, and we will see this coming now with the oil crisis, they borrow at the short term for 5 years or 7 years, but at interest rates which are between 6 and 10%. But their economy is growing only by 2%. So you are already in a trap, because you will not be able to repay. So the interest rates should be below the GDP, the growth of the nation. And this is very important. I mean, one interesting example Jeffrey Sachs gives is that when you send a kid to school, you can't ask them after 6 years in school to pay back the money for the education. You need to wait for them until they graduate from college and start working to pay back the fees of the education, what it costs to educate them. So you cannot have loans which are 5 years, 6 years for infrastructure. It doesn't work. Mr. LaRouche has also an interesting allegory of this. It's like when you build a building, you cannot ask people to pay for the basement before the whole building is finished. You have to build the apartments. People have to move into the apartments. And then, so in the modern Western neoliberal, which says the private sector will force you to pay for the basement before you even saw the building, finished. One of the things we also propose is, I proposed this to the Iraqi government a few years ago. I met the prime minister, al-Sudani, and I proposed to build an Iraqi development bank using 5% of Iraq's oil revenues and deposit them in this bank and use that as leverage to create loans and credits for industrial agricultural projects, small and medium, but also to continue working with China to use also 5% of the oil revenues for projects built by China and Iraq. So you exchange oil for technology, for infrastructure. So many nations in Africa, they have certain natural resources. They should use the natural resources as a leverage, as capital in a bank. Although the oil and the gold and the copper is in the ground, you can still leverage that by building a national development bank using the revenues from that natural resource as a capital. There are many different ways of dealing with this to generate capital, which President Xi Jinping said this is one of the big issues in development bottlenecks. So you have national level financial resources, you have regional level resources, and you have international level resources for development. And we propose in the book, for example, the Arab countries in the Gulf, which should be actually very interesting right now. It would be very difficult for me to sell my vision for the Middle East with the current situation, because the book is called A Vision of Economic Renaissance.
we envision that the

0: Middle East and Africa will become the major economic workshop of the world in the coming period, because the Gulf countries and the Middle East nations are geographically situated in a very, very interesting conjuncture, which is now being used negatively to disrupt global supply chains. But it could be, if you have a reverse policy, it will be a bridge between Europe, Asia, and Africa. You have enormous human resources, young populations that are growing. You have enormous financial resources, which Trump wants to take. You have the sovereign wealth funds of the Gulf countries. There are more than $6 trillion there, which Trump wants to have his hand on or burn them in arms deals. These funds can be used, as we suggest, to build a Middle East or Arab development fund with a capital of $100 billion, not trillions. $100 billion will be enough for the development of Western Asian countries. And each national bank in these areas can borrow bonds from this regional bank, $100 billion, to generate credit nationally for their own infrastructure project. So they will support each other. But these resources should be used. And this is one of the things, I think, one of the reasons for the current conflict in the Middle East is that some people want to divert these resources, the geographical location and the potential of this region into something destructive. Actually, this is one of the things I'm going to discuss in my book promotion tour in China this coming week, because people have to understand that what's going on in the Middle East today is actually very much connected to what China has been trying to do, not of its own fault, to work with these nations to establish peace and economic development. Oh,
1: yeah. You're listening to The Bridge.
2: Well, let's tackle this. I don't know how to ask the question because there's so much going on in the Middle East. You talk about wanting to build land bridges. You're talking about infrastructure. You want to build transnational infrastructure that connects people and economies to develop a new kind of world, a new kind of integrated global economy. With the Strait of Hormuz as it is, and the United States attacking the people of Iran and Israel attacking the people of Palestine, Gaza, and Lebanon at the same time while bombing Tyre, what do you see the United States is actually trying to do here, number one? And what should the Middle East and, you know, North Africa be doing if the United States weren't meddling?
0: Well, I think we should start with President Trump's speech in, I think it was in Miami the other day, where he insulted the Saudi king. You know, he used very egregious language, impolite language to describe the Saudi crown prince and king relationship to him. People miss the fact that he's very angry with the Saudis. He's not trying to play with them like kids, but he's angry. And this thing, which I have been following for several years, is very interesting because, first of all, the Saudis refused to join the Abraham Accords because they said, as long as the situation in Palestine is like this, there's the genocide going on, we will not join the Abraham Accords to normalize relations with Israel. But then the Saudis and the United Arab Emirates also, I disagree on many of their policies, they did some things in the past 4 or 5 years, which are very interesting in terms of what we are discussing on economic development. We have to follow the timeline. You know, President Biden visited Saudi Arabia in June 2022, and he had a very cold relationship to the Saudis, because the Saudis suspected there was a regime change operation going on through this so-called journalist Jamal Khashoggi and other billionaires in Saudi Arabia, which the Democrats and the United States supported. And therefore, the relationship was very tense between the United States and Saudi Arabia. It also became tense with Saudi Arabia and the United Arab Emirates because they refused to abandon their strong relationship to Russia and to President Putin, because the OPEC countries were coordinating the oil market policy with Russia, even with the outbreak of the Ukraine war. And therefore, the United States were trying to pressure Saudi Arabia, the Arab Emirates, and the Gulf countries to cut relations with Russia and normalize with Israel. In December 2022, President Xi Jinping visited Saudi Arabia. My own observation, I was in Baghdad then, talking with the Iraqi government, in December 2022, you know, proposing they work more with China, building a national development. I was watching this, and President Xi Jinping in Riyadh, which he met with the Saudi king and the crown prince, he met with all the GCC countries, and he met with the leaders of all the Arab countries. And he proposed, and people should read President Xi's speech at that summit, where he proposed enormous new, a whole menu of economic cooperation. You know, it includes buying oil and yuan. It includes building infrastructure, space technology, nuclear technology, industrialization, everything. He presented an enormous menu to these countries. And immediately, economic strategic agreements were signed with Saudi Arabia and with the other Arab countries. Enormous investments started to flow because these countries wanted to use their oil money to get out of the trap of reliance on oil. This is the model which has failed. And Saudi Arabia and the Emirates and the Gulf countries were moving away from that old model. Wealthy Arab sheikhs with the, you know, Rolls Royces and stuff. Doesn't work because the oil price collapsed several times the last 10 years. They were going bankrupt. So they said, we need to use our money to build industries, agriculture, services, all kinds of things. And China came and said, well, we can work on that. No problem. We can have financial cooperation. We can use money, pool money from China and the Gulf countries to build these infrastructure and industries. Like last year, the Saudi investment fund, public investment fund, which sponsored the conference where Trump spoke the other day. What they did is, this is just one example. They bought $2 billion of bonds in the Chinese Lenovo company, which produces laptops. To do what? To build a plant in Saudi Arabia. That was already last year. To build a plant in Saudi Arabia to produce laptops and other electronics. So Saudi money was being used together with China to build industries in Saudi Arabia. And my friends in Bahrain, they said Saudi Arabia is being transformed into an industrial country. And this is one other reason why Trump and the Americans are angry with Saudi Arabia, is because they are diverting the money to work with China. They're investing enormously in Africa, although there are suspicions of land grabs and stuff like this. But they are now smarter than before. But what happened is that, you know, after President Xi Jinping was in Saudi Arabia in December 2022, in February 2023, the Iranian President Raisi went to Beijing to sign a 25-year strategic cooperation agreement, which everybody talked like this is the $400 billion oil for technology deal. And this was also a shift in the Iranian policy because the Iranians were a bit suspicious to close cooperation with Russia and China. They wanted to mend relations with Europe and the United States. It didn't work. So Raisi shifted the policy to closer cooperation with Russia and China. 1 month after that, in March 2023, China managed to get Saudi Arabia and Iran, the arch rivals in the region, to become friends again by normalizing diplomatic relations. It happened in Beijing in March. So there was a development going on, which was contrary to everything the United States wished happened in the region. But then you had in August that year, in the G20, there was this new invention, the India, Middle East, EU corridor, as a counter to the Belt and Road Initiative and China's efforts in the Gulf region, which would incorporate Israel into this whole new and divide the region between friends of Israel and enemies of Israel, where China was saying, no, everybody are friends in the region and we can work on economic cooperation. So that was August 2023. September 2023, Netanyahu goes to the United Nations General Assembly and makes his speech where he shows the map of the Middle East where there is no Palestine in it. And then he divides the Middle East about friends of Israel and enemies of Israel. 1 week after Netanyahu's speech, Hamas enters in the 7th of October into this operation they did because they saw Palestine being erased from the map. We can say many things about Hamas's reaction there and the consequences, but this what started the snowballing of this mass murderous avenue. So you see these two direct trajectories moving in opposite directions. China, on the one hand, peace through development, unite and prosper. And then the American policy is war and destruction, divide and conquer. So these two things now have met in the war in Iran. So the outcome of the war in Iran will determine if there will be a continuation of a new world order, multilateral order, based on the Chinese philosophy of peace through economic development, or we might end up in World War III because it cannot continue for a long time. And I think these are very important lessons to be learned from the escalation to this crisis, but also what China was trying to do since what I mentioned, 2022 at least, to create a new Middle East where everybody working together. And the U.S. is not excluded. The EU are not excluded. Everybody's welcome into that constellation. But the Western powers who are geopolitically minded with a zero-sum game mentality, they cannot accept such a reality. But it's to the detriment of our own economic existence and real, you know, existence in the world that we stop this kind of positive development.
2: Let's compare, because, you know, you have a background as an Iraqi person. After the second U.S. invasion of Iraq, can you compare U.S. attempts at development there, or the lack thereof, and Chinese attempts since 2003, 2005, attempts at development in Iraq, and compare that as well? What can we learn about the two approaches in Iraq following the U.S. invasion?
0: Yeah, well, there was this oxymoron, this irony, when they invaded Iraq, Condoleezza Rice was talking about, at the same time, about nation building and creative destruction. Is that, and this is also Tony Blair's idea, that you dismantle a nation and you recreate it again. You know, Iraq is 5,000 years of history. You know, you can't just come in and say, oh, okay, the old Iraq doesn't exist anymore. I'm the boss here. We will create a new Iraq. You know, that's on the, this is not only silly, it's terribly, murderously bad, because you cannot demolish a state like that. What usually happens in countries is that you have a military coup, the government takes over the old institutions, and everything goes as before. You don't dismantle the state, you change the government. Now, I'm against the changing governments like this way, but even when you do it, you don't dismantle the state, because Iraq took centuries to build. You can't have a bunch of culturally illiterate people coming in to an old civilization and say, oh, we will build a completely new thing. But it seems that the intention was not to build anything. The intention was creative destruction, is to destroy and split this whole region, not only Iraq, and weaken every nation in favor of Israel, and divide and conquer, and use the natural resources, the geographical location, and the financial resources I mentioned in an opposite destructive direction. That the oil money, the geographical location, the human resources will be used to enrich people in the West, in the United States especially. And therefore, the United States, the first thing they did when they invaded Iraq, just 1 month after they took over Iraq, the new coalition administration led by Paul Bremer, a neocon, they decided that Iraq's oil money exports, after lifting the sanctions, will be transferred all totally to a bank account in the United States, protected by the American president under Executive Order 13303. And that executive order, which is a national security emergency executive order, is renewed every year by the American president until now. Every year in May, the American president renews that executive order because it's a national security emergency. So Iraq has been in a national security emergency for 20 years. Which shows you the failure of American policy, because Iraq today is more unstable than it was before the United States and British and Australian armies went into Iraq. But at the same time, there was this enormous corruption which was brought to Iraq. You know, before the invasion, I mean, Saddam Hussein was a dictator. He was a murderer in a certain sense, in the view of many people. He was a brutal dictator. But there was no corruption in Iraq. As we see now, Iraq is one of the most corrupt countries in the world because the Americans brought the cash culture into Iraq, because the oil money, which the United States takes into a Federal Reserve Bank, and then every month cash is flown into Baghdad airport until now, every second week. And then that cash is distributed on the political parties which the United States have sanctioned and, you know, allowed to rule Iraq. So every ministry is ruled by a different militia or a political group based on ethnic and sectarian structures, because they changed the Iraqi constitution too. to make it a sectarian country rather than a national unity country. So they brought this enormous cash into the country where money is buying wealth for an elite, but there's

0: about, you know, water management systems, water desalination systems in Iraq, because despite we have two rivers in Iraq, we are thirsty. We can't use the water. So these were blocked by the United States. So Iraq is like, we are the second largest exporter of oil in OPEC, but we don't have enough electricity. We don't have enough fuel for the cars because we don't have enough refineries. We have to import diesel for our cars, you know, from abroad. We don't have drinking water. We have to buy drinking water from abroad. For healthcare, we have people go from Iraq to Iran and Turkey and Lebanon for dental surgery, for eye. Simple things don't exist in Iraq 20 years later. Agriculture, Iraq doesn't have any agriculture anymore. We have to import all the food we consume. Almost all the food we consume in Iraq comes from abroad. So what did the United States do? What was this nation building thing? It just created an enormous corrupt community and an unstable political structure, and actually generations who hate the West and hate the United States. And this is really the tragic kind of development, which is destined for Iran too. Syria ended up in the same way through this Anglo-American destabilization. Libya. And one interesting thing you mentioned in your book is that the Chinese model, how to treat your customers. I mean, it's a metaphor, but I mean, China has partners, doesn't use the term customers. But even if you go to the level of customers, how China treats its partners and customers. You know, in Libya, which was one of the biggest customers for the EU, what did the EU do? We went in and we shot the Muammar Gaddafi. You know, shooting your customer is not a good marketing policy. If people can understand that, this is not the best way of sell your things. We destabilized all of, you know, the problem with the terrorism in sub-Saharan Africa, in the Sahel region, the Boko Haram. They came out of the war in Libya, because suddenly you have enormous amounts of weapons all over the continent, extremist groups, you have drug gangs, and they use that situation to spread terrorism and destabilize these nations. And these nations are fighting back, like in Niger, Mali, Burkina Faso. They are fighting against this curse, which was brought there by the US and NATO and the EU. So this is the kind of thing you have as a policy of nation building, but it's really destruction. And this is what they're intending to do in Iran, because Iran, despite, and I visit Iran every year, I mean, Iran, despite 40 years of harsh economic sanctions, Iran is one of the most advanced nations in the region culturally and scientifically. That's why they can produce these hypersonic missiles, because they have a very highly educated population, especially among them females. You know, more than 55% of the most academically successful persons are females in Iran. And they are advanced and very, you know, Iran is number one in the Islamic world in the number of scientific papers produced by the university, especially in the STEM area, like science, technology, mathematics, and engineering. I think internationally, Iran is number 20. In the number of scientific papers produced by universities. That's why they are bombing Iranian universities, because Iran's power is not in the buildings, it's in the mind of people. They are a proud nation, a cultivated nation, and who know their history. And that's why they did not succumb to this first strike by killing the leadership. Trump and Netanyahu hoped that the Iranian people will rise against their government and, you know, take over in the streets. What happened, it was the opposite, is the Iranian people as a nation, as a culture, as a civilization, they consolidated because they saw the threat to their culture, to their civilization, not to their leadership. And this is where this idea of identity is very, very strong. And this is one of the things which one can build on, because we need this alliance of civilizations, how to be able to bring nations together. These are ancient civilizations and cultures. I mean, even in younger civilizations, even in the United States, I mean, the United States is, its roots might go back to Greece, you know, if you really study the founding fathers of the United States. It's not simply a new phenomenon, but it was manifest itself on the American continent in a completely different way than European empires functioned. So So we need a dialogue of civilizations. We need a dialogue of cultures to bridge all these gaps and understand really how nations work. So this idea of going into Iraq, changing the regime, building the nation, people should just forget about it.
1: I personally hope that your vision wins out in these two visions of reality.

0: because I'm a humanist. I imagine that you are too, who wants to see all people everywhere do better. Any final thoughts?
1: We are now at the crossroads in history because the danger is so vast, you know, that we might end up in a world war, God forbid. But also this opens a new window for a completely new way of thinking, even in the United States, even in Europe, that we cannot continue this path of war and destruction and have a different idea of ourselves as human beings. You know, we are not born in a cage or in a jungle. We are endowed with free will, and we can make the world a jungle or make it a garden. So this is the important thing. We have free will, we are creative, and this is what distinguishes us from all other forms of life and animals. And many people today argue that the world is a jungle. The might makes right, peace through strength and muscles and tattoos. This is a really destruction of civilization. This is not what we are as humans. Yes, we have been brutal at certain periods in history. That is because of culture. So we are not born bad. We are born good. Our mission is to do good in the world, but the culture around us can corrupt us. So it's a question of culture. What does our culture promote? Beauty, harmony, or does it promote violence and, you know, disunity? And we have to look at our cultural production too to figure out, you know, why we have products like Hexet, War Secretary of the United States. What is in their mind? What is the culture that produced this kind of person? And therefore, there is always hope. There's always, and that's why I'm always optimistic, because even in Iraq, you know, Iraqi civilization survived many, many tribulations and destructions, but always rise again, because there is a basic idea of, you know, this continuity, this idea of building a better future for your children than the one you had, and that future generations should not suffer, you know, what you have suffered. So we always have this, and it's a big fight to make sure that people don't fall into this trap to believe that humans are just animals when they see all this brutality that has taken place in Gaza or during World War II. We still will get out of this if we have an idea of ourselves as creative, good, and beautiful beings. And we should keep that in our everyday, you know, action.
0: I completely agree with you. Thank you so much for your time. I hope to have you back on the show, Hussein Askari.
1: Thank you very much.

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1: Now the news. I'm Tian Yu. Chinese President Xi Jinping has stressed the need for China and Russia to empower higher quality cooperation. He held talks with Russian President Vladimir Putin in Beijing on Wednesday when the two countries agreed to further extend the China-Russia Treaty of Good Neighborliness and Friendly Cooperation. President Xi said the two sides should deepen the alignment between China's 15th five-year plan and Russia's development strategy through 2030. He called on China and Russia to pursue higher quality international coordination and work together to reform and improve global governance. Putin said Russia-China relations are currently at an unprecedentedly high level. The Chinese Ministry of Public Security says it has worked with the U.S. Department of Justice's Drug Enforcement Administration on a joint investigation into a transnational case involving new psychoactive substances. Authorities say police in Tianjin arrested a suspect surnamed Gong in February. The operation was based on information provided by the U.S. side. Officials say the operation reflects strengthened China-U.S. law enforcement cooperation against cross-border drug trafficking and demonstrates both sides' firm stance against transnational drug-related crime. China has completed a full-system rehearsal of the Shenzhou 23 crewed space mission ahead of its launch to the Tiangong space station. Last week, the Shenzhou 23 spaceship and its carrier rocket were transported to the launch pad at the Jiuquan Satellite Launch Center in northwest China. Cuban President Miguel Díaz-Canel has criticized charges brought by the United States against Cuban revolution leader Raúl Castro, calling them a political maneuver with no legal basis. In a post on social media, Díaz-Canel said the accusations reflect U.S. arrogance and frustration in the face of the Cuban revolution's resolve and the unity and moral strength of his leadership. Cuban's foreign minister condemned the U.S. indictment of Castro, saying the move was intended to reinforce what Havana calls a fraudulent narrative to justify intensified aggression. U.S. President Donald Trump said there won't be an escalation against Cuba. Meanwhile, the U.S. Southern Command announced that the Nimitz carrier strike group has arrived in the Caribbean. Colombia's foreign ministry says it has expelled chargé d'affaires Aria Percy Molina Pimento of the Bolivian embassy in Bogotá. The move came after Bolivia asked Colombia's ambassador to leave. Bolivia made the decision citing sovereignty concerns and interference in internal affairs. Iran says exchanges of messages with the United States are continuing through a Pakistani mediator as both sides review recent proposals aiming to ease tensions. Iranian Foreign Ministry spokesman Ismail Baghaei says Iranian officials are assessing the latest U.S. position, while Pakistani Interior Minister Mohsin Naqvi's visit to Tehran is helping facilitate communication and clarify draft proposals. Baghaei says Iran is seeking an end to regional conflicts and is demanding the release of frozen assets as well as an end to U.S. hostile maritime actions. U.S. President Donald Trump says his administration is in the final stages of peace talks with Iran, adding that Washington is willing to wait a few days for the right answer. He warns that if talks fail, Washington could take nasty actions while expressing hope that such a scenario will be avoided. NVIDIA has reported record quarterly revenue of $81.6 billion, up 85% from a year earlier, driven by strong demand for artificial intelligence chips. Net income surged 211% to $58.3 billion, while the company said its data center and AI-related businesses continue to lead growth. Looking ahead, NVIDIA forecasts revenue of around $91 billion for the next quarter. Chinese word-of-mouth hit Dear You continued to dominate the country's box office on Wednesday, topping daily ticket sales for an 11th straight day. The low-budget Chaoshan dialect drama has earned more than 700 million yuan, or around 102 million US dollars, making it one of China's biggest surprise hits of 2026. The story is inspired by the history of Chao Pi, letters and remittances sent home by overseas Chinese families, with the archives recognized by UNESCO in 2013. And that's the news. I'm Tian Yu.
0: From
2: epic tales of mystery and magic, to accounts of battle and empire, from the verses of ancient poets,
3: 弯弯雎鸠，在河之洲,
2: to the masterpieces of our times. A Light on Literature brings to life China's literary heritage and a look at the world in a new light.
4: Welcome to A Light on Literature, where your imagination will light up with the power of words. This is Huang Rei. Today, we continue to explore Mrs. Spring Fragrance, a book that opens a window into the early 1900s. It's filled with drama between East and West, between which the characters try to find their place. The author, Edith Eaton, or her pen name, Sui Xingfar, is best known for this collection of stories. It explores themes of identity, cultural integration, and the immigrant experience. In recent decades, her writings have been rediscovered and re-evaluated, earning her recognition as a significant voice in early 20th century literature. Now, let's dive into the stories with our narrator Man Lin and hear the voices of characters who navigated through a world of tradition and transformation.
5: Mrs. Spring Fragrance, written by Edith Eaton and read by Man Lin.
6: Episode 48, Tian Shan's Kindred Spirit 2. Li Ping could hardly believe that his daughter was seriously opposed to becoming the wife of such a good-looking, prosperous young merchant as Wang Ling. He tried to bring her to reason, but instead of yielding her will to the parental, she declared that she would take a place as a domestic to some Canadian lady with whom she had become acquainted at the mission sooner than wed the man her father had chosen. "Is not Wang Ling a proper man?" inquired the amazed parent. "Whether he is proper or improper makes no difference to me," returned Fin Fan. "I will not marry him, and the law in this country is so that you cannot compel me to wed against my will." Li Ping's good-natured face became almost pitiful as he regarded his daughter. Only a hen who has hatched a duckling and sees it take to the water for the first time could have worn such an expression. Ping Fan's heart softened. She was as fond of her father as he of her. Sidling up to him, she began stroking his sleeve in a coaxing fashion. "For a little while longer, I wish only to stay with you," said she. Li Ping shook his head, but gave in. "You must persuade her yourself," said he to Wang Ling that evening. "We are in a country where the sacred laws and customs of China are as naught." So Wang Ling pressed his own suit. He was not a bad-looking fellow, and knew well also how to honey his speech. Moreover, he believed in paving his way with offerings of flowers, trinkets, sweetmeats. Fin Fan looked, listened, and accepted. Every gift that could be kept was carefully put by in a trunk, which she hoped someday to take to New York. "They will help to furnish Tian Shan's home," said she. 12 moons had gone by since Tian Shan had begun to think of saving, and once again he was writing to Fin Fan. "I have made and I have saved," wrote he. "Shall I come for you?" And by return mail came an answer which was not no. Of course, Fin Fan's heart beat high with happiness when Tian Shan walked into her father's store. But to gratify some indescribable feminine instinct, she simply nodded coolly in his direction and continued what might be called a flirtation with Wang Ling, who had that morning presented her with the first Chinese lily of the season and a box of the best preserved ginger. Tin Shan sat himself down on a box of dried mushrooms and glowered at his would-be rival, who, unconscious of the fact that he was making a third when there was needed but a two, chattered on like a running stream. Thoughtlessly and kittenishly, Fing Fan tossed a word, first to this one and next to that, and whilst loving with all her heart one man, showed much more favor to the other. Finally, Tian Shan arose from the mushrooms and marched over to the counter. "These yours?" he inquired of Wan Ling, indicating the lily and the box of ginger. "Miss Fing Fan has done me the honor of accepting them," blandly replied Wan Ling. "Very good," commented Tian Shan. He picked up the gifts and hurled them into the street. A scene of wild disorder followed. In the midst of it, the father of Fing Fan, who had been downtown, appeared at the door. "What is the meaning of this?" he demanded.
7: "Oh, father, father, they are killing one another. Separate them. Oh, separate them," pleaded Fing Fan.
6: But her father's interference was not needed. Wan Ling swerved to one side and, falling, struck the iron foot of the stove. Tian Shan, seeing his rival unconscious, rushed out of the store. The moon hung in the sky like a great yellow pearl, and the night was beautiful and serene. But Fing Fan, miserable and unhappy, could not rest.

0: your fault. All your fault, declared the voice of conscience. Fin Fan, spake a voice near to her. Could it be? Yes, it surely was Tian Shan. She could not refrain from a little scream. Shh, bade Tian Shan. Is he dead?
1: No,
0: replied Fin Fan.
1: He's very sick, but he will recover.
0: I might have been a murderer, mused Tian Shan. As it is, I am liable to arrest and imprisonment for years.
1: I'm the cause of all the trouble,
0: wept Fin Fan. Tian Shan patted her shoulder in an attempt at consolation. But a sudden footfall caused her to start away from him.
1: They are haunting you,
0: she cried.
1: Go, go!
0: And Tian Shan, casting upon her one long farewell look, strode with rapid steps away. Poor Fin Fan. She had indeed lost everyone. And added to that shame was the secret sorrow and remorse of her own heart. All the hopes and the dreams which had filled the year that was gone were now as naught. And he around whom they had been woven was, because of her, a fugitive from justice, even in Canada. One day, she picked up an American newspaper which a customer had left on the counter, and more as a habit than for any other reason, began spelling out the paragraphs. A Chinese who has been unlawfully breathing United States air for several years was captured last night crossing the border, a feat which he is said to have successfully accomplished more than a dozen times during the last few years. His name is Tian Shan, and there is no doubt whatever that he will be deported to China as soon as the necessary papers can be made out. Fin Fan lifted her head. Fresh air and light had come into her soul. Her eyes sparkled. In the closet behind her hung a suit of her father's clothes. Fin Fan was a tall and well-developed young woman.
2: You are to have company, said the guard, pausing in front of Tian Shan's cage.
0: A boy without certificate was caught this morning by two of our men this side of Rouse's Point. He has been unable to give an account of himself, so we are putting him in here with you. You will probably take the trip to China together. Tian Shan continued reading a Chinese paper which he had been allowed to retain. He was not at all interested in the companion thrust upon him. He would have preferred to be left alone. The face of the absent one is so much easier conjured in silence and solitude. It was a foregone conclusion with Tian Shan that he would never again behold Fin Fan, and with true Chinese philosophy, he had begun to reject realities and accept dreams as the stuff upon which to live. Life itself was hard, bitter, and disappointing. Only dreams are joyous and smiling. One star after another had appeared until the heavens were patterned with twinkling lights. Through his prison bars, Tian Shan gazed solemnly upon the firmament. Someone touched his elbow. It was his fellow prisoner. So far, the boy had not intruded himself, having curled himself up in the corner of the cell and slept soundly, apparently, ever since his advent. What do you want? Asked Tian Shan not unkindly.
1: To go to China with you and to be your wife, was the softly surprising reply.
0: Fin Fan! Exclaimed Tian Shan.
1: Fin Fan!
0: The boy pulled off his cap.
1: I, said he, this Fin Fan.
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4: 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As we turn the pages of Mrs. Spring Fragrance, we witness the struggles and triumphs of characters caught between two worlds. Stay with us as we uncover the deeper meanings behind their journeys and the cultural bridges they built.
0: Episode 49, The Xinsang Woman, 1. Archie, the Chinese actress, threw herself down on the floor of her room and, propping her chin on her hands, gazed up at the narrow strip of blue sky which could be seen through her window. She seemed to have lost her usually merry spirits. For the first time since she had left her home, her thoughts were seriously with the past, and she longed with a great longing for the Chinese sea, the boats, and the wet, blowing sands. She had been a fisherman's daughter, and many a spring had she watched the gathering of the fishing fleet to which her father's boat belonged. Well could she remember clapping her hands as the vessels steered out to sea for the season's work, her father's amongst them, looking as bright as paint could make it, and flying a neat little flag at its stern. And well could she also remember how her mother had taught her to pray to Our Lady of Pupu, the goddess of sailors. One does not need to be a Christian to be religious. And Archie's parents had carefully instructed their daughter according to their light, and it was not their fault if their daughter was a despised actress in an American Chinatown. The sound of footsteps outside her door seemed to chase away Archie's melancholy mood, and when a girl crossed her threshold, she was gazing amusedly into the street below, a populous thoroughfare of Chinatown. The newcomer presented a strange appearance. She was crying so hard that red paint, white powder, and carmine lip salve were all besmeared over a naturally pretty face. Archie began to laugh.
5: "Why, Maggie," said she, "how odd you look with the little red rivers running over your face.
1: What is the matter?"
5: "What is the matter?"
1: echoed Maggie, who was a half-white girl. "The matter is that I wish that I were dead. I am to be married tonight to a Chinaman whom I have never seen and whom I can't bear. It isn't natural that I should. I always took to other men and never could put up with a Chinaman. I was born in America, and I'm not Chinese in looks nor in any other way. See, my eyes are blue, and there is gold in my hair. And I love potatoes and beef, and every time I eat rice, it makes me sick. And so does chopped up food." "He came down about a week ago and made arrangements with father, and now everything is fixed and I'm going away forever to live in China. I shall be a Chinese woman next year. I commenced to be one today, when father made me put the paint and powder on my face and dress in Chinese clothes. Oh, I never want anyone to feel as I do, to think of having to marry a Chinaman. How I hate the Chinese. And the worst of it is loving somebody else all the while." The girl burst into passionate sobs. The actress, who was evidently accustomed to hearing her compatriots reviled by the white and half-white denizens of Chinatown, laughed a light, rippling laugh. Her eyes glinted mischievously.
5: "Since you do not like the Chinese men," said she, "why do you give yourself to one? And if you care so much for somebody else, why do you not fly to that somebody?"
1: Bold words for a Chinese woman to utter. But Archie was not as other Chinese women, who all their lives have been sheltered by a husband or father's care.

0: half-white girl stared at her companion.
1: What do you mean?
0: She asked. This, said Archie. The fair head and dark head drew near together, and two women passing the door heard whispers and suppressed laughter.
1: Archie is up to some trick,
0: said one.
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3: 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In Mrs. Spring Fragrance, the characters try to find their own place while navigating between two different cultures. Don't miss our next episode, where we will unveil more gems from this remarkable book.
2: Mrs. Spring Fragrance, written by Edith Eaton and read by Man Ling.
0: Episode 50, The Sinsung Woman 2. The Sinsung Woman! The Sinsung Woman! It was a wild cry of anger and surprise. The ceremony of unveiling the bride had just been performed, and Hui Yan, the father of Maggie, and his friends were in a state of great excitement, for the unveiled, brilliantly clothed little figure standing in the middle of the room was not the bride who was to have been, but Archie, the actress, the Sinsung Woman. Every voice but one was raised. The bridegroom, a tall, handsome man, did not understand what had happened and could find no words to express his surprise at the uproar. But he was so nearly wedded that it was not until Hui Yan advanced to the bride and shook his hand threateningly in her face that he felt himself a husband and interfered by placing himself before the girl. What is all this? He inquired. What has my wife done to merit such abuse?
4: Your wife?
0: Scornfully ejaculated Hui Yan. She's no wife of yours. You were to have married my daughter, Maggie.
4: This is not my daughter. This is an imposter, an actress, a Sinsung woman. Where's my daughter?
0: Archie laughed her peculiar, rippling, amused laugh. She was in no wise abashed, and indeed appeared to be enjoying the situation. Her bright, defiant eyes met her questioners boldly as she answered. Maggie has gone to eat beef and potatoes with a white man. Oh, we had such a merry time making this play.
4: See how worthless a thing she is, said Hui Yan to the young bridegroom.
0: The latter regarded Archie compassionately. He was a man, and perhaps a little tenderness crept into his heart for the girl towards whom so much bitterness was evinced. She was beautiful. He drew near to her.
4: Can you not justify yourself?
0: He asked sadly. For a moment, Archie gazed into his eyes, the only eyes that had looked with true kindness into hers for many a moon.
4: You justify me,
0: she replied with an upward pleading glance. Then, Ke Liang, the bridegroom, spoke. He said, the daughter of Hui Yan cared not to become my bride and has sought her happiness with another. Archie, having a kind heart, helped her to that happiness and tried to recompense me my loss by giving me herself. She has been unwise and indiscreet, but the good that is in her is more than the evil
4: And now that she's my wife, none shall say a word against her. Archie pulled at his sleeve.
0: You give me credit for what I do not deserve,
4: said she.
0: I had no kind feelings. I thought only of mischief. And I'm not your wife. It is but a play like the play I shall act tomorrow.
4: Hush, bade Ke Liang. You shall act no more. I will marry you again and take you to China. Then something in Archie's breast, which for a long time had been hard as stone, became soft and tender, and her eyes ran over with tears.
0: Oh, sir,
4: said she,
0: it takes a heart to make a heart, and you have put one today in the bosom of a sinful woman.
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3: Thanks for joining us on this ride of literature. 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This is Huang Rei. 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

0: Some say Chinese is one of the most difficult languages in the world, and learning it is almost impossible.
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3: 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I can't really hear them.
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1: the grammar.
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0: Only because you're not learning it in the right way. Why not try Takeaway Chinese, where you can take some Chinese away and experience progress day by day. Takeaway Chinese. We will promise you a difference.

0: Takeaway Chinese, where you can take some Chinese away and experience progress day by day. Takeaway Chinese, we will promise you a difference.
1: Welcome to Takeaway Chinese. I'm Yang Honglin with Steve Hatherly in the studio. Hello, Steve.
2: Hello, hello. Thanks for having me back one more time.
1: Always a pleasure having you here one more time. My question is, are you a fan of movies? Are you a common moviegoer?
2: Yeah, 100%. Not to the theater, not so much. I think my issue with the theater is the proximity to a stranger. It makes me feel weird sitting next to somebody that I don't know in such a cramped space for two hours.
1: We are different. I really enjoy watching movie in movie theaters.
2: Really?
1: Because I'm not going to say I have ADHD or any kind of disorder. I'm not going to say I cannot just do one thing at a time. I have to do several things together simultaneously. Yet, I do have to admit, when I'm watching a movie or any kind of TV shows at home, I tend to do more things. I'll play with my phone a little bit. I might be standing or running on a treadmill while I'm watching the show. I might be playing a little bit of game, whatever.
2: So then what do you do in a theater?
1: Exactly. That's the thing. When I'm in the theater, I'll have to concentrate solely on the movie. Not only the effect of the sound, of the quality of the image is much better than at home. When I am forced to focus, I actually enjoy it much more. I am more immersed into the whole plot and everything.
2: Yeah, I know what you mean. We love movies, but the trip to the theater is maybe once or twice a year for us. But we watch a lot of movies at home. We love to watch them and then discuss them from an artistic point of view, from an ethical point of view, from a comedic point of view, if there happens to be any element of comedy in the movie, just whatever happens to be in the film, my wife and I really like sitting and talking about it afterwards.
1: Yes, the sharing part is also very interesting. And another thing I really enjoy about watching a movie in the theater is that the climax of the movie or any kind of surprising element happens or laughing at a point you find it funny, you can sense people laughing with you. You hear the gasp. That feeling is also kind of nice.
2: Yeah, I know exactly what you mean. It's that shared experience,
1: yes.
2: Right? Then, of course, you have the bigger screen, you have the better sound, and you have the delicious snacks. Yeah, we love movies. So we're talking movies today.
1: We're talking about movies. So how do you say movie in Chinese? Do you know that?
2: 电影.
1: Perfect. 电影.
2: 电影.
1: 电 means electric, electricity. And 影 actually is shadow.
2: Electric shadows.
1: Yeah, you see the electric shadows on the screen.
2: Yeah, that makes sense.
1: Makes a lot of sense. Mm-hmm. And actually, since we're talking about electric shadow, there's also electric image, which is 电视.
2: 电视.
1: TV.
2: Okay.
1: Right? So I think they're basically the same thing. It's just 电影, the electric shadow, is created a bit earlier than the electric vision, which leaves electric vision with no other choices when 电视, television, actually came into being and people decided, let's find another name for it because we already give the name to movies already.
2: So then movie theater would be 电影. That's movie or film. But
1: yes.
2: What about the theater itself?
1: Yuan.
2: Dian ying yuan.
1: Yuan. Yuan can be, for example, a yard. 一个院子 or 小院. That's a yard.
2: Okay.
1: But it can also be a facility. So 电影院 is a movie facility. 医院. 医 is medical related. So a medical related facility would be a hospital.
2: Hospital.
1: Mm-hmm. Or 养老院. 养老 is elder care. An elder care facility would be a house.
2: Understood.
1: That's the idea. So it's not that complicated, I guess.
2: Yeah, the logic leads from one to the other,
1: exactly.
2: For sure.
1: So today we're going to talk about movies, the experience in movie theaters, and also some other things that leads you to enjoy a movie or something that movie experience would lead you to do. So for our dear listeners, if you're interested in Chinese culture and you want to get a grip on the Chinese language, then this is the show for you. Stick with us for 30 minutes and just soon see the rewards. And for more fun Chinese learning, follow our Facebook page, Learn Chinese, to watch many fun videos and live streams. But now, let's provide you with some free Chinese for takeaway.

0: we've already provided you with some free Chinese.
1: Yeah, exactly.
0: 电影院.
1: Yeah, you can say, now let's provide you with some more free Chinese for takeaways.
0: A lot more free Chinese. So what are some free Chinese you'd like to take away?
1: Well, things related to films, of course.
0: Oh, sure.
1: So we learned that a movie or a film is 电影.
0: Mm-hmm.
1: We learned that movie theater, you just attach yuan to the end of that.
0: Yes.
1: So 电影院.
0: 电影院, yes.
1: Is a movie theater. So let's talk about some of the people in the movies or making the movies.
0: Of course.
1: So how do you say director?
0: Director would be 导演.
1: 导演.
0: Yes. So 导 means to direct or to guide. 指导 would be to guide someone to do something or direct someone into doing certain things.
1: Okay.
0: And for example, 导游, 游 is 游览, is tour. So a 导游 is the person helping
1: tour
0: you.
1: Tour guide.
0: Tour guide, perfect. Mm. And 导演, 演 means to act.
1: Ah, okay.
0: I'll tell you how to act.
1: So
0: that would be your director.
1: The actor's guide.
0: Actor's guide.
1: Or the director.
0: Yeah, that's the director. So 导演 would be the one who's teaching you how to or telling you how to act. And just like in English, a director is not necessarily just a director to a movie. It can be to a TV series. It can be to a, for example, a gala that not people are not exactly acting yet. You can use that Chinese term for those kind of director as well. So mm-hmm. just director.
1: Is this only related to this kind of guide? You said it can be applied to a tour guide. So I'm wondering if the name for teacher is like student guide. So Dao and then the word for student.
0: I appreciate the logic.
1: But not in this case.
0: Kind of in this case.
1: Yeah.
0: That's interesting because common teachers, like everyday teachers, for example, primary school teachers or even kindergarten teachers, all kinds of teachers, you can use the term 老师, teacher.
1: 老师.
0: 老 actually means old, but in Chinese, when you use the character 老, it's not always old. It's more like respectful sometimes.
1: Mm-hmm.
0: It's sometimes talking about experienced and sometimes meaning old or sometimes it's just long age.
1: Yes.
0: Yes. So that's 老, 老师, 师 is the teacher part. So 师. Yet there is also 导师.
1: 导师.
0: Remember 导演的导 and 导师的导, same 导.
1: Uh-huh.
0: And 导师 would mean the kind of teacher that actually really guides you. And that would be a more serious kind of guide. Because, for example, if you're in your postgraduate study or having your PhD, of course, you still take courses from many teachers, but there's this one teacher who would tell you what to study, would tell you, guide you through the dissertation, helping you actually figure out the subject you're studying. And that person would be your 导师.
1: Understood.
0: That's a relatively narrow way of understanding this word. And if you take it into a bigger perspective, you can also say 他是我的人生. He is my life guide.
1: Mm.
0: So this serious guiding you into a relatively bigger scope would require the Chinese word 导师.
1: So that's director.
0: That's director.
1: 导演.
0: Yes.
1: What about the people who do the acting?
0: Ooh.
1: You said that 演 is
0: acting.
1: To act.
0: Yes.
1: So what would you call an actor?
0: Oh, that's a good question. And I sense that you're already getting the essence of the forming of Chinese words from characters.
1: It must be yan
0: related.
1: Something.
0: Yes.
1: Yeah.
0: Actually, it's yan yuan.
1: Yan yuan.
0: Remember, we talked about yuan being
1: the
0: person. No, that's yuan. Similar pronunciation, different tone,
1: okay.
0: different character. We've talked about the Chinese character yuan in previous episodes, using yuan as a something-something person, the person who is responsible for this matter. So the person who acts would be 演员. 学员, the person who studies in this specific scenario, would be the students. So 学员, study people, 学员, or 服务员, 服务 is serve, 服务员, server, or waiter, waitress.
1: Okay, so 演 can refer or does refer to the person who is doing
0: the
1: something.
0: Acting. Some yuan, yes.
1: So in this case, it's the person who's doing the acting, and to act is yan.
0: Mm-hmm.
1: So Yan Yuan.
0: Yan Yuan. Yes, Yan perfect. Yuan. Yan Yuan. That would be actor or actress. And like in a lot of other cases in the Chinese language, Yan Yuan is not gender specific. If you want to be gender specific, you say 男演员 or 女演员. So guy actor or girl actor.
1: I've learned that when you're at a restaurant and you want to call the server, that you should say 服务员.
0: 服务员.
1: 服务员.
0: Yes.
1: Okay, now I understand why. So when I learned that, I wasn't told anything why. So they said, just say that. And I said, okay. So
0: you
1: I did it, yeah. and it worked.
0: Yes.
1: But I didn't understand the meaning behind it.
0: Yes.
1: So now I know that it means to serve and the person who's doing the serving.
0: Yes. 服务员.
1: 服务员. Can that be for a man or a woman?
0: Both, yes.
1: Understood.
0: Mm-hmm. That's when it comes to profession or occupation in Chinese, we rarely have something that is gender specific. That's, I think, a rule or observation.
1: That's convenient, isn't it?
0: In the Chinese language.
1: Yeah.
0: Yes, yes. So 演员, that would be an actor or actress. And I think one thing I'd like to share is that when people love movies, sometimes they follow the movies of a certain director. Sometimes they just really like a certain actor or actress.
1: Sure.
0: And you can say 我是他的影迷.
1: 我是他的影迷.
0: 影迷, 影, 电影的影. So the shadow, or actually here refers to the movie. 迷 is a fan. So I'm a big fan of yours. 我是你的影迷. I am a big fan of your movie.
1: Okay. So teach me again how to say I'm a fan of. 我是.
0: 我是, I am.
1: Uh-huh.
0: 你的, your.
1: 我.
0: 影 is the movie. 迷 is fan. So for example, if you're a fan of a movie, you're a 影迷. If you're a fan of song, you're a 歌迷. If you're a fan of a book or a certain series of book, you're a 书迷.
1: Okay.
0: And 影迷, 歌迷, 书迷 are words. You cannot really separate them into a structure of a sentence.
1: I see.
0: Mm-hmm.
1: Okay. So do you follow a director or do you follow an actor or an actress when you're choosing your movies?
0: No, I don't. I just watch everything that's good.
1: Everything.
0: Yeah, everything.
1: Yeah.
0: That's good.
1: Yeah. Do you get upset if the movie that you watch is not good?
0: Sure, everybody does.
1: No, I don't.
0: You don't?
1: No, see, my wife can't understand this. I can enjoy almost any movie. And the reason I can enjoy almost any movie is because even if the story doesn't speak to me, even if the acting isn't amazing, I can still appreciate the work that went into the making of that artistic project. It doesn't mean that I need to love it. So at the end of a movie, if I don't really like it, I just say, oh, okay, not bad, I guess. It takes a lot for me to say, wow, that was terrible. I will never watch another movie from that director ever again, or something like that. I have a very, very high tolerance for poor films.
0: Well, I think sometimes if the movie is too boring, I will find the storytelling not good enough.
1: Uh-huh.
0: Then I cannot tolerate it.
1: Yeah.
0: That's one thing. And another kind of occasion that can upset me would be it's when it's inappropriate for me and the person I'm going to the movie with.
1: Mm.
0: So, for instance, my husband and I went to see La La Land.
1: Okay.
0: In Valentine's Day.
1: Yeah.
0: And we were like, if you're putting the movie about a previous couple who are clearly still in love with each other,
1: yeah,
0: yet they're already with their current partner,
1: yeah,
0: and you're putting the movie on theater on Valentine's Day, you're aiming at upsetting people,
1: oh,
0: you know?
1: I see. Funny you mentioned that movie. Because
0: it's a good movie.
1: No,
0: it just
1: that is
0: upsets
1: one,
0: me.
1: That is one of the movies that I really don't like. They start singing immediately. Immediately.
0: Yes.
1: On the highway of all
0: yes.
1: places. Nobody sings on the highway. And give me 5 minutes of dialogue before you start singing a song, please. That's all I ask. Now, I realize maybe I am more critical of movies than I thought I was.
0: See, Takeaway Chinese would want you to release yourself on the show.
1: You know, though, when I visited Los Angeles, I was hanging out. Do you remember near the end of La La Land? They were in a jazz bar.
0: Yes.
1: Yeah, I was in that place.
0: Wow.
1: Yeah. Well, not really wow, actually. It's just,
0: really?
1: Yeah, it's just a normal like pub restaurant next to the
0: walk. But still, with the glare of the movie, and if you really like it, La La Land, it's a poor example in this scenario. Yeah, if you really like the movie, if I really like the movie, I would love to go to where it's shot.
1: It's the magic of film, though.
0: Yes.
1: In the movie, it looks like such a cool, mysterious, like, bar or
0: yes,
1: whatever.
0: Yeah, the vibe.
1: And, no vibe. It's just like a regular place. But there's pictures on the wall of, like, them shooting there. So it's kind of cool, I guess.
0: It's kind of cool. And for me, because I am not a native here in Beijing, actually, I came here around 10 years ago, and I started to stay here, and I've watched a lot of different movies and different TV shows before coming here and walking in those hutongs. The first time walking in the Forbidden City,
1: right,
0: in Gugong, and the first time walking in the Summer Palace. It's really magical to me.
1: Yeah, having seen that before you get there. And especially when you see that in a movie before you get
0: there.
1: Yes. Yeah, it makes it more special, I guess. I think I would have felt more excited about visiting that place in Los Angeles if I had enjoyed the movie.
0: Yeah, that's what I'm talking about.
1: Yeah,
0: a
1: right.
0: good movie has to be in the equation.
1: Yeah, and by the way, if you're listening and you love La La Land, please don't be offended. Most people do love that movie.
0: It's a good movie. Yeah. It's just for me, I was a bit, you know, awkward. I was like, should I be thinking about my, you know, exes right now? But I really love my husband and we're in a good relationship. But is he thinking about his ex because of the movie? It's just a weird moment,
1: you know? I guarantee he wasn't. By the way, what's his name again? Ryan Gosling?
0: Yes.
1: Yeah, I don't need to watch him sing.
0: You are critical.
1: It's like Les Miserables, you know, when Hugh Jackman and Russell Crowe are singing. I felt like,
0: Don't sing. Don't act.
1: Yeah, exactly. Just use your words. That's enough for me.
0: But, you know, movie is such a powerful and interesting art because in a movie, you can literally do anything. It can be a fantasy. You can travel in time. You can include any kind of element, as long as it makes sense and it's a good movie, in your movie. And you can even, I think I've seen actor acting with an animated character.
1: Oh, yes, of course.
0: Right?
1: Yeah.
0: And or if you want to do a really good, wait, recently, Ne Zha Er, that is a really good, very successful and actually a good story. And it's an animation.
1: I'm still trying to watch that movie.
0: You should definitely go. That's a good movie. That movie does not remind you of bad things happening in your life. Or sometimes it's just, you know, some challenges. Mm-hmm. It will remind you of the challenges you meet in life. Yet it will inspire you to figure out some better ways to deal with the problems. I think it's a really good movie.
1: By the way, speaking about, you know, traveling to different worlds and those types of things in film, they use special effects. How do you say special effects in Chinese?
0: 特效. 特 means special.
1: Uh-huh.
0: So 特殊, special. 效 is 效果. So literally special effect.
1: Oh, literally. This 特 is always meaning special, like special occasion. Would the same 特 be
0: Yes,
1: same?
0: you can use the same 特, but that's the thing in Chinese. Sometimes you can find a word for an English word.
1: Mm-hmm.
0: Sometimes you can find a word for two English words.
1: Mm-hmm.
0: For example, special effect. Yet in Chinese, it's just one word, 特效. But like you said, a special occasion. In Chinese, that would be two words, 特殊的时间, 特殊情况. So it's more like 特殊 in itself means special. And you can use 特殊 for some other. Because in English, for instance, you can say a special in a restaurant.
1: Yes, right.
0: Yeah. In Chinese, it can be 套餐, a set.
1: Mm-hmm.
0: It can also be 特别推荐, special recommendation.
1: Uh-huh.
0: But we do not really have a very specific word for, you know, special in the sense that a special in a restaurant.
1: Understood.
0: So that's the thing about different languages, I think. So special effect would be 特效. And in a lot of good movies, you can see the 特效 happening. That's, I think it's a vice versa scenario because we've already discussed the traveling to the places where the movie is made can be quite magical.
1: Yeah.
0: Sometimes seeing a scene that you're very familiar with, but with some special effect happening in the very common, very familiar kind of setting is also very interesting. So it's a different direction of interesting.
1: I think seeing a place that you've never been before mm-hmm. is cool too. The example that I'm thinking of is the film Rush Hour.
0: Ah.
1: We call him Jackie Chan, mm-hmm. right?
0: Yes.
1: Rush Hour was filmed, I think the

0: that was a great film. And that was really popular in Western countries too. And it was just something that I had never seen before, really. You know, maybe I'm not an expert on Chinese films at all. I can't say I've even really seen any yet, but that style of filmmaking, you know, that kind of mystery and otherworldly, you know, people being able to fly and things like that. I had never seen anything like that before. So I thought it was beautiful. And the setting was beautiful too, you know, in this kind of mysterious forest. And
1: yes,
0: yeah, it was cool.
1: Bamboo.
0: Yeah.
1: And that's the thing. I think for a lot of Chinese movies, not only can you see Chinese actors and also the story, there's also the very Chinese and Eastern style aesthetic. The setting of the background, the clothing, the matching of different colors. And for 卧虎藏龙, that's Crouching Tiger, Hidden Dragon. 卧虎藏龙, that's the movie. It's not only about specific locations it's made. It's more like if you go visit traditional Chinese gardens, if you go to a tourist attraction in China that is not that commercialized, you can see that vibe, that kind of way of understanding and creating beauty is deeply rooted in Chinese people's heart.
0: Yeah.
1: And that's why in a lot of different places, you can kind of feel the same vibe.
0: Yeah. It's interesting too, because you being from China would see that film through a different lens.
1: Yeah.
0: Right? As someone who has never been to China before or has no experience with Chinese culture or Chinese films at all, it would mean something to you that it probably wouldn't mean to someone viewing something Chinese for the first time, right? But that doesn't mean it would be viewed poorly, just from a different angle.
1: Just so many hamlets, so many readers.
0: Yeah.
1: Scenario.
0: Yeah, yeah, exactly. That was a great movie. Ang Lee, right?
1: Yes. And also there are many places in China. Since we're on the topic, I'd like to recommend to those of you who have or have not watched a movie made in those places. Beijing for sure. We've mentioned Beijing several times. If you are thinking about traditional Chinese movies or movies featuring the stories happened in ancient China, you would definitely want to come to China, come to Beijing, or also come to Xi'an. Those are some very historical places. At the same time, I don't know if you know this, but if you're a fan of Avatar, actually Zhang Jiajie National Park, right?
0: Yeah, right.
1: Zhang Jiajie National Park in Hunan, central China, is one of the most beautiful parks in the world. The mountains stand like swords, the peaks like small elevating territories that emerge from the clouds below. And these, actually the unique landscape caught the attention of James Cameron, and he traveled here to find inspiration for, you know, Avatar. So if you go visit Zhang Jiajie, you might feel a little bit of a similarity.
0: Yeah, and that was actually number one or number two on my places to visit here in the country. It's so popular with tourists. And I was going to go during one of the national holidays. And
1: everybody said,
0: no, during the national holiday.
1: Oh, no, you shouldn't.
0: That's what everybody, they were like, no, don't go there during a national holiday. Use your own time. Because of the sheer number of people that would be traveling there at the time. Yeah, I can't wait to see it though. It looks stunning.
1: Yeah, and previously I've posted some photos of different places in China and asked my, you know, internet friends whether or not they would like to visit. And some friends said, give me a Chinese visa so I can go to these beautiful places.
0: Yeah, right.
1: And I have to say, actually we have a stay here for 240 hours policy, allowing you to stay without a visa. So the visa-free policy, take advantage of it, you know? Really, really do so. Come over, enjoy. And one other place I would like to recommend would be Guilin.
0: Guilin?
1: Guilin actually is a very, very beautiful place, because in Chinese we have a saying, Guilin Shan Shui Jia Tian Xia. So it means,
0: I heard water in there somewhere. Is it near a lake?
1: No, Shan Shui means mountain and water. So it's like the landscape in Guilin is one of the top among the world. So it's a really beautiful place. And the reason I'm mentioning it today is that I only just found

0: out that the movie Star Wars Episode 3 Revenge of the Sith, actually it was filmed using Guilin's karst lens.
1: No way.
0: Exactly, marking the first time these unique formations appeared in a Western movie.
1: Wow, mm-hmm. wow. I've seen that movie, but I didn't know it was shot there.
0: Yeah, so a lot of beautiful places here. And if you like the movies, if you like the scenes in those movies, come over. You would enjoy it even more.
1: 100% true.
0: And that brings us to the end of today's Takeaway Chinese. I'm Yonghong Lin with Steve here in the studio. For more episodes of the show, you can visit our website at radio.cgtn.com and go to the column podcast. 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Just search for Takeaway Chinese. Don't forget to leave your questions, comments, and probably a 5-star rating. 感谢收听,我们下次再见。
1: 谢谢, see you next time.

0: From north to south, east to west, people in China are chasing their dreams and leaving their mark. Want to know how they beat the odds and made a difference? 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
1: Ever wondered what's actually going on in Africa through the perspective of an African? How are things really going between China and Africa? What's the narrative of this relationship? 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
1: Now the news. I'm Shane Bigham. Chinese President Xi Jinping has stressed the need for China and Russia to empower higher quality cooperation. He held talks with Russian President Vladimir Putin in Beijing on Wednesday, when the two countries agreed to further extend the China-Russia Treaty of Good Neighborliness and Friendly Cooperation. President Xi said the two sides should deepen the alignment between China's 15th five-year plan and Russia's development strategy through 2030. He called on China and Russia to pursue higher quality international coordination and work together to reform and improve global governance. Putin said Russia-China relations are currently at an unprecedentedly high level. He said the two countries will maintain close strategic coordination in the international arena. The two leaders witnessed the signing of 20 cooperation documents in the fields of trade, education, science, and technology. The Chinese Ministry of Public Security says it's worked with the U.S. Drug Enforcement Administration on a joint investigation into a transnational case involving new psychoactive substances. Authorities say police in Tianjin arrested a suspect surnamed Gong in February. The operation was based on information provided by the U.S. Earlier, a U.S. suspect in the same case was detained in Georgia. Officials say the operation reflects strengthened China-U.S. enforcement cooperation against cross-border drug trafficking. Pakistani Prime Minister Shehbaz Sharif will pay an official visit to China starting Saturday. The Chinese Foreign Ministry said the visit will run through Tuesday. Cuban President Miguel Díaz-Canel has criticized charges brought by the United States against Cuban revolution leader Raúl Castro, calling them a political maneuver with no legal basis. Cuba's foreign minister also condemned the U.S. indictment of Castro, saying the move was intended to reinforce what Havana calls a fraudulent narrative to justify intensified aggression. U.S. President Donald Trump has said there won't be an escalation against Cuba. Meanwhile, the U.S. Southern Command announced that the Nimitz Carrier Strike Group has arrived in the Caribbean. The U.S. military will deploy its Typhon mid-range missile launcher and a rocket system in southwestern Japan next month for joint exercises with the self-defense forces. Kyoto News reported that the systems will be at an air base in Kagoshima Prefecture between June and September. The U.S. deployed the Typhon system in Japan for the first time last September in Yamaguchi Prefecture, which sparked criticism after the system remained there for longer than initially explained. A local civic group submitted a request to the Defense Ministry demanding the system's immediate removal, expressing concern that such deployments under the name of joint exercises could become routine. The World Health Organization warns that the Ebola outbreak in the Democratic Republic of the Congo will continue to grow, but the risk of spread is low at the global level. Over 139 deaths and 600 suspected cases have been reported so far. Researchers are racing to develop a vaccine. Jim Spellman reports from Washington.
2: No vaccine or specific treatments exist for the strain currently circulating. A WHO team in the Democratic Republic of Congo estimates it will be a minimum of 2 months before a vaccine is developed, with 3 to 9 months being a more likely timetable. One confirmed case is an American doctor who is working in Congo. He's been transferred to Berlin for treatment. The U.S., which withdrew from the WHO under President Donald Trump, has committed $13 million to Ebola response. Some experts fear the response has been hampered by U.S. cutbacks to global public health, but the director general of the WHO says it's too early to tell whether those U.S. cutbacks have contributed to the delay in detecting the virus.
1: The Civil Aviation Authority of Thailand says it's elevated surveillance and prevention measures for the Ebola virus within the country's civil aviation system. The move follows the WHO's declaration of an Ebola outbreak in the Democratic Republic of the Congo and Uganda as a public health emergency of international concern due to the risk of cross-border transmission. The Thai Public Health Ministry has designated both African nations as dangerous communicable disease zones for the Ebola virus, prompting coordinated screening and response measures in civil aviation. An Australian judge has fined X $650,000 or $465,000 for failing to provide information to an online safety watchdog in 2023 about how it tackled child sexual exploitation content. Federal Court Justice Michael Whelihan also ordered the Texas-based social media giant to pay $100,000 of the eSafety Commissioner's court costs within 45 days. And that's the news. I'm Shane Bigham.
0: Discussion keeps the world turning. This
3: This is Roundtable.
4: Motorcycles in China were once considered to be nothing more than just cheap transportation. Oh, times have changed. They're now representing freedom and adventure and maybe a little bit of identity too. So yes, times have changed, but what exactly has changed? Today, we'll look at the industry as a whole, from the championship bikes to the new riders and the engineering behind the roar. Welcome to China's motorcycle boom. After that, there's a new short drama in the country that no one expected to succeed. There aren't any famous actors, no fancy production. It's just a small team and a great story. But within days, it was everywhere online. So, what did Enemy get right that the big budget productions missed? We're live from our studios here in Beijing. This is Roundtable. I'm Steve Hatherley. Hello there. Thanks very much for being with us today. And for the show, I'm with Yushin and Feifei. First up, from being seen as nothing more than cheap transportation to becoming symbols of freedom and adventure and even personal identity, China's motorcycle story has taken a bit of a wild turn. And what about those championship bikes? What's behind those? Is racing more about the rider's courage, or is it the machine's engineering? And what about everyone else? Why are more young people and women and city commuters suddenly falling in love with motorcycles? And also, how did the industry that was once known for imitation and limitations become confident enough to compete globally? Today we're going to explore the speed and the ambition and the technology and the cultural shift that's driving China's motorcycle growth, and we'll talk about why that engine sound vroom, vroom, has become so addicting for a lot of people. I'm here for it, Yushin and Feifei. I am a huge fan of motorcycles. Feifei, I asked you before the show and your answer was very short when you said no.
5: Yeah, not really. Because, you know, that's my stereotype when it comes to motorcycles. It's just a way of transportation. Okay. And sometimes it can be a little bit dangerous because just how fast it can travel. But now, apparently, especially with recent news, I'm starting thinking about changing this stereotype about motorcycles.
4: Oh, really? How about you, Yushin? Are you a fan at all?
6: I get

0: little touch with motorcycles because the city that I was born and raised, all the urban area was not allowing motorcycle to get in. But the thing is that when I got into Beijing, everyone that I know that rides motorcycle, it is a hobby to them.
1: Mm-hmm.
0: And they buy, I think, decorations and maybe components for their motorcycles, mm-hmm. maybe. Yeah, and they use their like spare time to go to the mountains, ride with their friends.
1: Yep.
0: That's a totally a very, that's quite niche, but it's a hobby that a lot of people have.
1: Yeah, I would say it's very similar to having a bicycle as a hobby too, right? There are bicycle clubs, there are motorcycle clubs. The cyclists go riding on the weekends with their friends and they'll go out to the mountains or wherever. Well, motorcyclists do that as well.
0: Yeah,
1: I can say confidently because I had a lot of friends who were deep into motorcycling in Korea. It's a lifestyle.
0: Yeah.
1: It really is. They become almost obsessed with their bike and what it represents for them.
0: Exactly.
1: Well, the reason that this has come up today is because very recently there was a big race with a surprising outcome.
0: Yeah. On May the 17th, 2026, the Chinese motorcycle manufacturer Zhangxue Motorcycles, or the brand's name is called ZX Moto, achieved a significant milestone by winning two consecutive rounds in the World SSP category at the World Superbike Championship, Czech Station in Prague. And driver Valentin Dabis secured the victory by overtaking a Yamaha competitor in the final lap, marking the team's fifth championship title of this season.
1: We have a clip of Valentin Dabis crossing the finish line as reported on Chinese television.
2: Mm. 死死地把他们按在身后, 恭喜!
1: What did he say?
0: Yeah, no chance.
3: Yeah.
0: No any chance. Dabis just crushed all of the doubts on him and also the motorcycle.
1: Mm. Mm.
3: And also, I think for me, you know, who basically knows nothing about riders, motorcycles, and also these champions called World Superbike Championship, I dig a little deeper into, you know, what does it mean when somebody, a rider, wins in this kind of competition. Apparently, it's more of a collaboration between the rider, like this French driver, Valentin Dabis, and the motorcycle he's riding as well. It's not like simply because the rider is really good at, I don't know, steering the wheels.
1: Yes. Well, that's part of it. It's definitely part of it, but it's not just that. That's for sure. And this is really a collaboration because, yeah, the rider is French, but the motorcycle, and this is the big news here,
3: mm-hmm.
1: the motorcycle that he rode was made by a Chinese manufacturer. And this is a big, you said milestone, Yushin, and it absolutely is a milestone, but that's almost an understatement because this was such a shock to this world. People couldn't believe what happened. So what's this relationship all about between the French rider and the Chinese motorcycle company?
0: Yes, the relationship between these two are inseparable, and victory is usually the result of both human skill and also engineering performance working together. And I think that is why a lot of Chinese people are so excited about the victory of not only the driver, but also the motorcycle manufacturer, ZX Moto.
1: Yeah, so it's part, it's, I don't know if it's 50-50 or 60-40 or 30-70. I don't know what the ratio would be, but it's part skill of the driver, but also equally or just as important is the quality of the machine that they're riding.
3: It's kind of like Formula One, isn't it? It's
1: exactly.
3: like a team working.
1: Mm-hmm.
3: And so when we're talking about this particular Chinese brand, because I it's also my first time hearing about this brand, Zhangxue or ZX Moto. And when it comes to this season of championships in motorcycling, apparently there is a ranking for the riders. For example, this French driver, Dabis, has risen to the second place in his individual standings with 147 points. And also the ZX Moto also has some sort of a ranking as well. Right now, that brand currently holds the third place in the manufacturer standing with 149 points.
1: Yeah, and this name, this company, ZX

0: Matsumoto is a name that is new
1: to many. I've watched many like YouTube reviewers when it comes to motorcycling, and when this De Beers won his first title, I think the May 7th champion game is its fifth championship title within the season. When he first won the winning title, a lot of reviewers out there are commenting about it's finally time that we're seeing some non-legacy brands in the motorcycling.
0: Yeah, legacy brands, you're talking about Ducati, Kawasaki, Yamaha.
1: Yeah.
0: These are very well-established motorcycle brands that have been around for a really, really, really long time.
2: Yes.
0: There are other companies, too, from other countries. But China has never been represented, ever. And this company, that's one shocking, wonderful thing about this story. But the other shocking, wonderful thing about this story is that this Chinese motorcycle company, ZX Moto, it's not even a Chinese legacy brand. It's a brand new, relatively brand new company on its own.
2: In many sense, is a newcomer in the motorcycle manufacturing. First of all, the brand was officially established in April 2024, and as of May 2026, has been operating for only 2 years. And also in the competition in the Superbike World Championship, World SSP category, ZX Moto only officially entered as a team for the 2026 season.
0: Right.
2: So it is also the first full season of competition that it participated.
0: It's almost unbelievable.
2: Yeah.
1: Yeah. And also when it comes to, I think, the founder himself.
0: This is such a touching story.
1: Zhang Xue, he's an enthusiast when it comes to motorcycling. I think on the Chinese internet, one of the first clips that went viral about him is when he was in his 20-year-olds, and he's want to showcasing his motorcycling skills, and he basically ride his very old and shabby motorcycles to chase any reporters out there to try to show them I have the skills and maybe some professional teams out there are interested in me. So eventually, of course, he sort of transitioned his identity from a rider to a manufacturer.
0: Mm-hmm.
1: But I guess I think a lot of people are commenting about his stories about persistence and also passion. I guess if you can stick to one, I won't say hobby, just one mission for decades of time, and without knowing what would turn out in the future, it definitely needs more than passion. It needs more than confidence and also belief, I guess.
2: And what's important about this time is that the success is attributed to the specific bike, 820RR. That's the racing car, which has been praised for its speed and also improved handling. And the founder, Zhang Xue, has expressed optimism about contending for the annual championship after this fifth championship for the whole season. And let me finish the relationship between the rider and the bike, because, you know, even the most talented rider still depends heavily on the motorcycle or underneath them,
0: the machine.
2: Right? Yes.
0: Yeah.
2: The engine power, acceleration, aerodynamics, and electronic suspension setup, and also reliability can all determine whether they can fight for a win. And what is more important, that I think the number is 97% of all of the components of this bike are all domestically produced and designed.
0: Which is another wonderful part of this story, because historically speaking, we're going to get to this in just a sec, a lot of the parts that were used on Chinese motorcycles came from other countries. They were imported.
2: Yeah.
0: Or perhaps bikes were deconstructed and then put back together using built here components. But this is all domestically produced, which is another great part of the story. I want to share this as well, because I was watching You know, I'm not a huge international motorcycle race guy. I don't keep up with standings and stuff like that. But after I learned about this Chinese company's breakthrough, I wanted to know what the international fans were saying about this. So I watched some videos and I watched the, well, I want to share this. The founder was at the race. I'm 99% sure it was him. When DeBees crossed the finish line, he was there and he was surrounded by his team, and the tears were just rolling down his face because his dream finally came true and he was able to achieve something that he probably thought was never even possible within his lifetime. So that was one really cool thing to see. The other thing, the comments that were there, people were saying, when this company, when this bike and this rider won the first race, the comments were like, oh yeah, fluke. Fluke means like lucky one time thing.
2: Yes.
1: Yeah.
0: Right? Not gonna happen again. This is a Chinese motorcycle. What are you talking about? Then it happened again. And now this is getting to be a regular thing. And now people are saying, oh, we need to really pay attention to this rider and this motorcycle and this motorcycle company, because this is a very real thing. And the fact that this company has only been around, I want to reiterate that point, has only been around since 2024 and is competing with these legacy brands that have been making motorcycles and racing bikes for decades and decades and decades. It's absolutely astonishing. And by the way, the price of the bike,
1: it's also a big difference.
0: It's $6,000 American. Yeah. You can buy it.
1: Yeah, and also when it comes to those legacy brands motorcycles, you need to add one more zero to the number.
0: Well,
1: $30,000 at least,
0: yeah,
1: maybe.
0: Well, I looked up the new Ducati Panigale, it's called the V4R. It's $50,000. Another Ducati, the Street Fighter, is $15,000. So, I mean, the fact that this is about a fifth of the price, if not more, is just kind of, people's minds are blown by this. Let's go back now, because I find this to be a really interesting story about the origins of motorcycles here in China. The industry, I guess you could call it a relatively short development history, especially when you compare it to some other established international brands. It doesn't go back even 50 years, I don't think.
2: It has undergone a remarkable 47 years transformation, evolving from some simple and manual, maybe examples and imitations, to globally competitive and high-end manufacturing. And it started in 1979 in Chongqing in southwest China, where engineers from a manufacturer called Jialing reverse engineered a foreign motorcycle and they dissembled a foreign motorcycle and used calipers and angle gags to manually measure every part, and then eventually producing hand-drawn designs for the Jialing CJ50, which marked the birth of mass-produced civil motorcycles in China.
0: I love the sounds of motorcycles, so I didn't find this clip. You found it for me, right? Thank you for doing that, because I was super curious to know, what does the 1979 version of the Jialing CJ50 sound like? And this is it. That's awesome.
2: Yeah.
0: That is awesome.
2: If you listen to it really carefully, you can hear some bling, bling, bling, bling sound.
0: Yeah. And that's a signature sound, apparently, from that motorcycle.
2: Exactly.
1: And also, I have a lot of memories flooding back in, because when it comes to this kind of...
0: You've heard that sound before.
1: Yeah, because where I grew up in Mongolia, motorcycles are very common for herders. You know, they don't only ride horses to herd their sheep. Nowadays, they use motorcycles, and that is the sounds I heard when I was a child.
0: At that time, did you know it was the Jialing CJ50 from Chongqing?
1: I know, because the motorcycles are everywhere produced by Jialing, not only Jialing, but also, for example, Lifan or Zhongshan, and also there's Qianjiang and Dayun, a number of them. And also, quite funny is I have a lot of friends back in high school, for instance, they have shirts from those motorcycle brands because their parents bought one of the motorcycles. But at that time, it was considered like cheap transport when it comes to cheap and convenient transport. So that's why you can

0: the sound is very similar to a tractor at some point, I guess.
1: Yeah,
2: I guess so. But Chongqing became really important during the 1980s and 1990s, Yushin. It became the center of China's motorcycle boom.
1: Yeah, a lot of these brands, like Feifei just mentioned, Zhongshen, Longqing, and Lifan, rapidly expanded through some low-cost manufacturing and even some of them through exports. And by around 2000, Chinese motorcycles dominated many Southeast Asian markets, like Vietnam is one example. And as Li Xueping from the Chongqing Automobile and Motorcycle Industry Association noted that at one point, one out of every four motorcycles in China was made in Chongqing. So the city is, I think, also, even now, it is well known for the manufacturing of motorcycle.
2: Maybe that's why I said, didn't I?
0: Yeah.
2: When I came back from Chongqing, I said, I didn't see shared bicycles anywhere. I wonder if the...
0: I think the geography also played a role there.
2: I think that might be more what's happening rather than a dislike of the bicycle and a love of the motorcycle. All right, so that brought us into the early 2000s. But at that point, there were some pretty fierce price wars.
1: Mm.
2: And the core technology of these motorcycles at that time was pretty weak. And that is what led to the, I guess, people being aware of the industry limitations.
0: Mm. Yeah, and when it comes to, for example, a lot of the parts that these bikes need are basically heavily relying on imports. And that not only revealing that when it comes to only producing cheap alternatives are not going to sustain your development when it comes to brand growth.
1: Yeah.
0: And also at the same time that you need also to catch up on when it comes to innovation and sustain your growth. So that's why after in the mid-2000s and onwards, a lot of Chinese manufacturers began to partnering with global brands to learn about, you know, their engineering and production standards. And also they're trying to, I guess, transform themselves from a basic transportation tools to a lifestyle and adventure products. And that I think is, you know, tightly linked to a lot of current identities when it comes to being free,
2: mm-hmm.
0: to being adventurous and travel. And but I saw a case online basically says when somebody is trying to go out traveling on a bike, traveling between Sichuan and Xizang on highways, he couldn't find a domestic produced type that can sustain this kind of journey.
1: Oh.
0: So that is also sort of a wake-up call for them. So we need to produce more high-end products on the market.
2: High-end products, high-quality products, pardon me, that are being domestically produced. The 820RR, the bike that we're talking about in that race, the core components like the engine and the frame and the electronic controls, those are 100% independently developed, supported by a network of manufacturers across the country here. It has a 97% localization rate, and that's amazing news. Also amazing is that Chinese brands, motorcycle brands, they're not just competing on price anymore with foreign brands. They're successfully entering the European market. Now, the European market, when it comes to motorcycles, is a really high standard market.
1: Mm.
2: So they're taking a slice of that market share in Spain and Italy. Italy, famous for its motorcycles, right? Ducati, mm-hmm. I mentioned before, that's an Italian brand. And the growth of the industry is, the quality of the industry is improving in China. And I don't know if there's a direct correlation between the improvement in quality and the sudden interest of not racers, but people like you and I in China. I don't know if there's a connection there or not. But what we do know is that China's consumer motorcycle industry is doing very, very well.
1: Yeah, the industry has shown steady growth in production and also sales and exports. From January to November 2025, China produced approximately 20.11 million motorcycles and sold 20.03 million, marking a year-on-year increase of over 10%. That's the data from China Chamber of Commerce for Motorcycle. and are on profitability. Significantly, the growth in economic benefit has also outpaced the growth in volume, because for the first 10 months of 2025, total profits reached 9.718 billion yuan. That's also a 36% increase compared to last year. So indicating a very substantial rise in product added value and operational quality.
2: Along with, like I said, the export growth, the popularity in the European markets. Last year, the value of motorcycle exports increased by 25%, more than 25%. So that's proof of the popularity, or the increase in popularity overseas too. So now, but let's get to like the everyday new riders. We're seeing more female riders becoming fans of motorcycles. More young people are emerging as kind of a new force in the motorcycle market too.
0: Yeah, I have a lot of friends actually who are riders, and I guess I just did a very quick and not very precise calculation out there. I think 80% of them are females. And so they spend a lot, not only they talk, when they gather around, they talk about different models of motorcycles and also the gears, the helmets, the outfits, and also what kind of other things that you can buy when you're riding that motorcycle.
2: Boots.
0: Yeah, boots and
2: pants.
0: Things.
2: The pants come with like guards inside, like kneecap guards, and for your butt.
0: I've only paid attention to the helmets, because the helmets
2: are very expensive,
0: and the helmets have a lot of different decoration colors out there, so they can choose. And then after that, I lose track of their conversation, because that's not something that I would pay attention. But definitely female riders have been one of the new forces on the market. And that's driving also, when it comes to manufacturers, to more customized and localized designs of new models.
1: And for a younger generation, there is also another boom. It's called motocross boom among children and teenagers. Because parents born mostly in the 1980s and 90s are increasingly supportive of this kind of sport, viewing it as a way to, you know, help booster their physical fitness and also responsibility.
2: Motocross is like the off-road version of motorcycling.
0: So like in the dirt.
2: Dirt bikes.
0: Up on slopes and mountains.
2: Yeah, jumps and things like that. And they have parks here too, don't they, for that?
1: Yeah, and I think they will have these smaller versions of these motorcycles for children, and then it is quite fierce as well. And you can see the competition in them. And this trend is also supported by some construction of some international standard off-road parks, such as the Qinghan Off-Road Park in Shanxi.
2: Yeah.
1: So a lot of parents will take their children to these kind of... It is a exercise, also sport, I think, not only for the competition and also the sense of achievement, but also from a very physical perspective.
2: Yeah.
0: Build resilience and so on and so forth.
2: My dad bought me a motorcycle when I was a kid.
0: Do you like it?
2: Oh.
0: Freedom.
2: He couldn't convince me every day to get off of that motorcycle and come in for dinner, which is what inspired, I think, my love of motorcycles. That was a very small engine. It was a 75cc. You'll see cc attached to motorcycle engines. It's basically just the size of the engine. The racing bike that we were talking about, that was 800cc, right?
1: Yeah
2: 400cc, 600cc, things like that. I fell in love when I was a kid. Later in life, I said in Korea, I had all these friends who were super into motorcycling. And they had Harley Davidsons. Those are those really obnoxiously loud, unnecessarily loud machines that many people get annoyed by. Then I had the friends who were into the racing bikes too. So I bought a Yamaha R1, which was one of the fastest bikes in the world. The reason, Feifei, I'll try to explain why people get obsessed with motorcycles.
0: I'll try to understand.
2: When you have, there's two things. When you have that amount of power between your legs, it's a thrilling feeling. It's unbelievable. You just hit that accelerator a little bit and shoom, off it goes, like a bullet into the wind. That's one thing. The other thing is that when you remove the walls of a car and it's just you and the road, nothing can beat that. Nothing. There's something poetically romantic about it. That's why we use words like freedom and liberty and lifestyle when we talk about people who are really into motorcycling as a hobby. Feifei, from what I know from you, you would love it. I can totally see you in a leather jacket and a Harley Davidson zooming down the Chinese highways.
0: Yeah, maybe that's the reason I've never ride a motorcycle before.
2: Yeah.
0: One thing is, it's really fast.
2: Yes.
0: It sort of scares me on some level.
2: Which is why I don't own that bike anymore, because one day in Korea, I was on... there was a section outside of Seoul that was very well known to be like a very windy road section, very quiet, not that many cars. So motorcyclists really love that stretch of road. So one day I was out there by myself and I went into a corner. Now, when you go into a corner, you're supposed to calculate the speed. And so you take that corner at the right angle, right? Well, I was going too fast. So I came out of the corner a little bit early and I drifted toward the yellow line, toward the center line. Right then, a car came around the corner. My motorcycle jacket brushed along the side of that car and I was going pretty fast and that car was going pretty fast. I was inches away from death, I think. I immediately stopped the bike. I was shaking. I sold it the next day. I was like,
0: of course.
2: I realized I'm not good enough. I'm not talented enough to handle this level of power and this level of speed. Because when you have a bike that size, you can't resist the temptation to go fast. You can't, because that's what it's built for. So I got rid of it the very next day. This is what I would say to anyone who's interested. If you are going to get yourself one of these machines, albeit a street bike or maybe an easy riding machine, make sure you take the proper measures to make sure that you know exactly what you're doing, because it's always safety first, because something can go wrong in the blink of an eye and we don't want that to happen. Now back to the Chinese industry. I think it's such an amazing thing what's happened here, because it's been a really impressive ride for Chinese motorcycles. Within a matter of a few decades, we've gone from here I love that to here. In 47 years, and I can't wait, personally can't wait to see where the market goes next. You're listening to Roundtable. I'm Steve Hatherley, today with Yushun and Feifei. Stick around, more show on the way.
3: One, two, three, four, five, six, seven. 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
2: 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And now, in China's vast short drama industry, Enemy stands out as a low-budget production with no celebrity cast, no major marketing push, and no high-end production resources. Yet, it still managed to take over Chinese social media within a matter of days. So what made this small, handmade short drama cut through such a crowded and industrialized content landscape? And when in an era where AI and large-scale productions are rapidly reshaping short dramas, what's going on exactly? What kind of storytelling are audiences really looking for? We have numerous times talked about AI short dramas and their success in the Chinese market and their success overseas. But this is almost like the anti-short drama to that.
0: Yeah, because when it comes to this short drama Enemy, it uses AI technologies for sure. But unlike many, you know, mainstream AI short dramas out there, it's still a real person performance. Mm. And you can see that even though, well, I'm trying not to spoil the story there, there are some sort of robots-like characters in the story. It is also still, performed by human beings, unlike by only produced by AI technology. And these...
2: That sounds so old.
0: Yeah.
2: Performed by humans.
0: And it's not really long. When it comes to short dramas, it's very common to see like 60 episodes, 90 episodes, but this one only has like 9 episodes. Mm. It's a pretty short one. You can finish that within 1 hour, but somehow it's being very popular. I think on some reports, it says the series has already surpassed 800 million views on Douyin alone. There are other platforms out there as well. So apparently people are talking about it, and the majority of reviews for this drama is all positive. People are loving it.
2: Yeah, and clips from it have spread across to other platforms like Bilibili and Red Note and Weibo. There are emotional reaction videos and reposted scenes that are continuously pushing the discussion. That's why people are continuing to talk about this day after day after day after day.
1: Exactly. One particular storyline, because I think it has multiple storylines, because it's based on a futuristic system that I think teleport the main characters into two different storylines.
2: Mm, different worlds,
1: yeah,
2: right?
1: Mm. And one era is called Republican Era, or the anti-Japanese aggression war era. Mm-hmm. And it was especially popular and moved really countless viewers to tears. And on one video platform, I saw that many comments said people cried through it multiple times. And some viewers even saying that I'm here to pay again for this video, because probably they watched a clip on other short video platforms for free, but they want to go to another platform for the full length of the whole series and paid for it. And they would like to support.
0: Yeah.
1: And without any, I think, a lot of advertisement, they watched and they loved and they're willing to support it.
0: Yeah, I've actually watched the whole thing, so I'm not going to spoil anything on the show. But definitely makes it, what makes this short drama stand out is the storyline.
2: Mm-hmm.
0: You just couldn't expect what's going to come in next.
2: Well, stereotypically or typically, the Chinese short dramas would have similar plot lines from drama to drama, right?
1: Yes.
2: Or a repetitive formula.
0: Yeah.
2: That's fair to say, right? Like exaggerated romances or revenge plots or very, very
1: slaps. High. It's got to have slaps.
2: Yeah.
0: As a very...
2: I didn't know that.
0: Senior viewer of all the short dramas out there. Yes, from the moment you starting your first episode on these, most of the short dramas, you know the storyline. You know the ending.
2: Yeah.
0: You know are the protagonists.
2: Cookie cutter.
0: Yeah, but somehow it's just you can't stop.
2: But no slap, no fun, huh?
0: Yeah. Yeah, but from this one, the enemy one, I didn't know what's going on until I opened. So I couldn't stop watching it for precisely a different reason from the other short dramas, because I want to know what's happening next.
2: So the unpredictability of the story, which means the writing.
0: Yeah, it's really, really good. Mm. And also for the first several episodes, I'm not going to say how many of them. They don't have any lines.
2: I don't think that's a spoiler, is it?
0: The protagonists don't have any lines.
2: They don't speak.
0: They don't speak.
2: They don't speak for the first few episodes?
0: Yeah,
1: yes.
0: Yeah. Only very limited lines from a narrator telling, for example, the rules of the games.
2: Mm.
0: And
2: what games?
0: The whole, they're sort of like, don't do that, Steve. So you just know they're in sort of a game, in a sort of a competition, and they fight a lot. And the whole story is pushed forward by motions and music.
1: Yeah.
0: And that's very brilliant as well.
1: Because I saw that the turning point or the very attractive part that wins a lot of tears and attention is the part that we just mentioned before, right? And the whole production had neither a huge budget nor like grand spectacle, because the series uses very little dialogue, as Fifi just mentioned, relying instead on eye contact and also body language to convey emotion.
2: Hmm.
1: And in one scene, before the female lead's expression shifts within just a few seconds from calmness to sorrow to determination without any lines, but just eye contact.
2: Oh, very human.
0: Yeah, that's
2: human type behavior.
1: Yes.
0: Yeah, and that's also one of the reasons why AI dramas, because you know, Steve, right, these days, especially after coming into 2026, there are more AI produced dramas, meaning the dramas are solely produced by AI technologies. The protagonists performing are AI generated.
2: Mm.
0: Possibly the scripts, the music, the lines are also helped by AI. Some kind of AI model out there, and this is something they cannot do.
2: So you've watched both, obviously. You've
0: extensively.
2: Watched, expensively. You've watched the AI productions enough to have an opinion. I think what I'm trying to ask is, you know, that suspension of disbelief where you get immersed into the world and you believe the story that you're watching. Is the suspension of disbelief broken, do you think, when you're watching an AI drama where your brain clicks and goes, oh, this is AI?
0: Yeah, from episode one.
2: Yeah.
0: Like, the reason that I think many people are drawn to AI dramas, short dramas these days, is for one, the story is just unrealistic. It couldn't happen in the real world.
2: Mm.
0: So it sort of makes sense that you are seeing AI actors and actresses performing, because the story isn't real anyway.
2: Oh.
0: And also, but when it comes to, there are scenes in these short dramas that you can see they're trying to present the emotional changes of the characters. So they have like different techniques. For example, they zoom in on a certain part of the facial expression, but not the whole face. But when it comes to, that's what's make it different from real person short dramas, is that, for example, when it comes to anime, the actors and the actresses are actually performing their whole body language, facial expression, their movements in their body, and is sort of making it more relatable.
2: Who are the creators of this series? Because I'm guessing, well, I don't know, maybe they thought this would be successful, but I'm guessing they couldn't have envisioned this level of virality for their series.
1: The creators behind the series are mainly two young online content creators known as Jianbing Guozai and Xia Tianmeimei. Unlike traditional film industry professionals, they built their reputations through, I think, mainly short film videos and independently produced projects. We actually talked about them before.
2: No, did we?
1: Last time, they were also really, really popular for another video. It's called Escape from the British Museum. I think it is another short video series that's telling a story of an ancient Chinese porcelain pot in a museum.
0: In the British Museum?
1: Yeah, Escape from it. And it, a lot of people also feel really touched by the story. And it got really popular, and I think it was also known for the very sophisticated design on the costume, the plots, and everything. And I think that's also one of the reasons why they are really popular for this one as well.
0: Yeah, and also precisely like this one, and also the Escape from the British Museum short drama that was produced a couple of years ago. That was, I think, they're also the success of this particular drama was also fueling to the expansion and also boom of short dramas in China on some level as well. And this time again, for this particular new one called Enemy, they're also using the same level of costume styling when it comes to the lightning, when it comes to editing. And also, you can tell they put out a lot of effort into script writing. And so that's why I think their fan base are drawn to them, because they're able to create these emotional stories with strong cultural themes. For example, when it comes to
2: that resonate with people.
0: Yeah, and also it's not only just about the romance or revenge. You can put the story into a bigger historical background and you start to understand a piece of history in the past. So that's also are drawing people to learn more about this particular production team and also about the storyline as well. And also, that's why it got people discussing online.
2: It's an interesting time in China's short drama industry, because everything seems to be or feels like it's AI driven. At least it's headed in that direction. We talk about, like I said, we talk about it all the time. Production companies, they're using AI tools to generate, I mean, you name it, scripts, visuals, editing, digital actors, of course, to reduce the costs. And it's very attractive, obviously. From a production company's point of view, using AI tools, when you have these tools at your disposal and you can cut down significantly on the cost of a production, it's kind of a no-brainer. Because every time you make something, you don't know how successful it's going to be. And more often than not, it's going to fail. It's a very competitive market. There was a report from CCTV News that talked about the fact that AI has been reducing production costs for some short dramas to around 1,000 yuan. That's about $140, roughly. And that's a per minute price. But production capacity can reach as many as 20 dramas per day. And I think that's the flip side of this coin, is that yes, from a production company's point of view, yeah, sure, why wouldn't we use AI tools as much as we can? We can pump these things out so fast and so cheap that when one hits, boom, we're going to make a ton of money. What they're not realizing is that the market has become so saturated. I think this is what's happening. The market has become so saturated with AI content that people are getting a little sick of it. Do you agree or disagree with that?
0: Well, on some level, I think, first of all, it's definitely giving a big shock to the short drama industry in the first place. I think since the beginning of this year till now, I've seen reports that the number of real person short dramas have plunged by more than 70% year on year, simply because they don't need real person performance anymore.
2: Yeah,
0: they can use AI actors, they can use AI script writers, and when it comes to AI generated content, it accounting for 90% of about more than 120,000 short dramas were released in the first quarter of this year.

0: seeing less short drama projects, but that means we can spend more time on polishing our current production. We can slow down finally. We don't need to finish one drama of 70 episodes within 3 days.
1: In some way, I feel that they are, I mean, these two types of short dramas, they are not like opposing each other, because, you know, in one way, it's more like, of course, we need these high quality, well-designed plots for audiences. And in another way, it doesn't mean that people, of course, there are a lot of AI-generated, fully AI-generated content. Like, I think recently it's really popular, the fruit-turned person's AI dramas. It's just fruit.
2: Explain, please.
0: It's next-level technology.
2: I don't know. I haven't seen this. What
1: like,
2: is this?
1: Like an apple and a banana have an affair and have a baby. It's a watermelon.
2: A banapple. Oh, wait, a watermelon?
1: Yes, yeah. Anyway, it's just really ridiculous plots, but they're really popular. People love them. And other like AI-generated, maybe ASMRs, you can use a knife to cut a glass apple, something like that.
2: Yeah, but I think, yes, the knife and the glass apple, that thing. But I feel like that's over now. I feel like the internet was obsessed with that kind of stuff, that kind of content for a period of time. But now it's, I feel like the internet's sick of that. And I don't know about the Chinese market, but internationally, I feel like that bubble has burst.
1: My perspective is that, of course, some people are sick of these kind of content because they are just so similar to each other. But the thing is that these content are the things that people can watch, people can consume without thinking anything.
0: It's like junk food.
1: Yes, sometimes you need that. Sometimes you have a, you know, meaty meal, but some you need that kind of vegetable to fill in that little space. So when we are having a lot of junk food, of course, it's good to have some fancy wine as well.
2: I know what you mean.
0: I mean, on the plate, we need both. We need junk food, we need burgers, we also need vegetables.
2: One of the popular points about Enemy was that the creators insisted on filming in real locations rather than relying heavily on AI-generated backgrounds or virtual sets, which is so easy to do, right? You can create, you can put actors anywhere in the world. You can put them at the top of a mountain if you want to. Not hard. So that, but they insisted on using real locations. Also, the costumes, the production design, they took a handmade approach. One of the creators personally modified many of the outfits by hand. And I'm thinking after our chat now that maybe the reason Enemy became so great is because of the timing. What do you think? If Enemy had come out pre-AI-generated short drama boom, would it have been this popular?
0: That makes sense, though. I'm thinking, starting to think about, you know, in the beginning of this year when AI drama first entered the market, it's basically a fancy PPT. It's fancy slides with a narrator telling the story in the background. But now it's been developing so fast and people somehow, like Steve said, or get used to it and they want more. But how emotional can AI actress act? I mean, they're just learning. They can never beat the human facial expressions. And that's the perfect timing for this kind of a production team that they want handmade certain things, even though technology is available. But also they still use some kind of AI technology to do some things for the show.
2: And I feel like that's the balance that we haven't discovered yet.
0: Yeah.
2: You know, people maybe are a little sick and tired of 100% AI generated content these days, or maybe getting to be. They still want at least an element somehow, some way of human creation there, albeit through fantastic writing or costume detail or set location, things of that nature. And while you're perfecting those things, you can add little elements of AI into your production. Maybe that's the balance we're looking for.
0: Exactly. Because when it comes to the numbers, the number of AI generated short dramas was now 50 times higher than real

0: person productions, but the real person productions outperformed. They delivering total viewership that was 25 times than AI counterparts. So when it comes to, you know, consuming these kind of contents out there, we still want strong storytelling. We still want emotional depth. And that is not what AI, at least currently, cannot do.
1: Well, you obviously haven't seen the love affair story of the banana and the apple.
0: You know what, Steve? They also have love affairs between a knife and a fork and a plate and a spoon.
1: Oh, a love triangle in the kitchen.
2: Wow.
1: What happened? Why am I so interested in this?
0: I'll show you.
2: Right? People just weirdly get into it.
0: Yeah. And it's English. I'll show you after the show.
1: Oh, goodness me. All right. Well, with that, we'll have to wrap up Roundtable for this particular episode. We thank you, as we always do, for being a part of our show. I'm Steve for Yushin and Feifei. Enjoy your time, and please do come back again next time.
3: 我爱你, I love you. 我爱你. This might be the easiest way to say I love you, since there are so many other romantic expressions. 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
4: 你好,我的中文你点点,
3: or a sophisticated learner,
5: 我来北京5年了,我是本地人,
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1: Now the news. I'm Shane Bigham. Chinese President Xi Jinping and Pakistani President Asif Ali Zardari have exchanged congratulations on the 75th anniversary of diplomatic ties. President Xi said China and Pakistan are good friends and all-weather strategic partners. He said he's willing to take the 75th anniversary as an opportunity to strengthen strategic communication, continue traditional friendship, and deepen cooperation. Zardari said the partnership between China and Pakistan remains strong and has become a firm pillar of regional peace, stability, and development. Chinese Premier Li Cheng and Pakistani Prime Minister Shahbaz Sharif also exchanged congratulations to mark the anniversary. Sharif will pay an official visit to China from Saturday to Tuesday next week. The Chinese Ministry of Public Security says it's worked with the U.S. Drug Enforcement Administration on a joint investigation into a transnational case involving new psychoactive substances. Authorities say police in Tianjin arrested a suspect surnamed Gong in February. The operation was based on information provided by the U.S. Earlier, a U.S. suspect in the same case was detained in Georgia. Officials say the operation reflects strengthened China-U.S. enforcement cooperation against cross-border drug trafficking. A Chinese Foreign Ministry spokesperson says China firmly supports Cuba in safeguarding its sovereignty and national dignity and opposing external interference. The spokesperson made the remarks in response to a query about the recent U.S. indictment against Cuban revolution leader Raul Castro, which was condemned by the Cuban foreign minister. Guo Jiakun said China firmly opposes illegal unilateral sanctions. The U.S. military will deploy its Typhon mid-range missile launcher and a rocket system in southwestern Japan next month for joint exercises with the self-defense forces. Kyoto News reported that the systems will be at an air base in Kagoshima Prefecture between June and September. The U.S. deployed the Typhon system in Japan for the first time last September in Yamaguchi Prefecture, which sparked criticism after the system remained there for longer than initially explained. A local civic group submitted a request to the Defense Ministry demanding the system's immediate removal, expressing concern that such deployments under the name of joint exercises could become routine. The equipment was withdrawn in November of last year. The World Health Organization warns that the Ebola outbreak in the Democratic Republic of the Congo will continue to grow, but the risk of spread is low at the global level. Over 139 deaths and 600 suspected cases have been reported so far. Researchers are racing to develop a vaccine. Jim Spellman reports from Washington.
2: No vaccine or specific treatments exist for the strain currently circulating. A WHO team in the Democratic Republic of Congo estimates it will be a minimum of 2 months before a vaccine is developed, with 3 to 9 months being a more likely timetable. One confirmed case is an American doctor who is working in Congo. He's been transferred.

0: transferred to Berlin for treatment. The U.S., which withdrew from the WHO under President Donald Trump, has committed $13 million to Ebola response. Some experts fear the response has been hampered by U.S. cutbacks to global public health, but the director general of the WHO says it's too early to tell whether those U.S. cutbacks have contributed to the delay in detecting the virus.
1: The Civil Aviation Authority of Thailand says its elevated surveillance and prevention measures for the Ebola virus within the country's civil aviation system. The move follows the WHO's declaration of an Ebola outbreak in the Democratic Republic of the Congo and Uganda as a public health emergency of international concern due to the risk of cross-border transmission. The Thai Public Health Ministry has designated both African nations as dangerous communicable disease zones for the Ebola virus, prompting coordinated screening and response measures in civil aviation. An Australian judge has fined X $650,000 or $465,000 for failing to provide information to an online safety watchdog in 2023 about how it tackled child sexual exploitation content. Federal Court Justice Michael Whelihan also ordered the Texas-based social media giant to pay $100,000 of the e-safety commissioner's court costs within 45 days. China's electric vehicle charging infrastructure is expanding rapidly amid the country's continuous efforts to facilitate wider EV adoption. The National Energy Administration said the total number of charging facilities nationwide reached nearly 22 million by the end of April of this year, up 47% from the previous year. That's the news. I'm Shane Begum.
2: What role is China playing in the developing world?
3: Welcome to The Bridge, enlightening conversations on world cultures, life, and everything in between. Hey everyone, this is Jason Smith, host of The Bridge podcast from sunny California. If you like the show, don't forget to subscribe. We love The Bridge.
2: Hey everyone, my name is Jason Smith, originally from sunny California, now living in beautiful Beijing. Today's guest, Hussein Askri, is a Swedish-Iraqi economist, author. Raised in Iraq, he analyzes global development through the lens of the Belt and Road Initiative, BRICS cooperation, and the physical economy. He has just co-authored a new book, Extending the New Silk Road to West Asia and Africa. Welcome back to The Bridge to China, Hussein.
4: Thank you, Jason. It's my pleasure to join you, and I really appreciate all the work you are doing because you show many different aspects of China's policy, but also about China itself, how it is, how it's evolving, how it's developing. So it's a great pleasure to follow your program.
2: Well, I mean, it's a pleasure to have you on, sir. Every time I turn on Facebook or Twitter or I go into a Chinese media or read the Global Times, I see your name and popping up everywhere. You're always writing a new article, being interviewed by a new host. It's an amazing privilege to have you back on the show. Let's talk about your book, which I have a digital copy here, Extending the New Silk Road to West Asia and Africa. I just wanted to ask you about the land bridge, which would connect Asia to North America. I think that is what people, when they open the book and they look at the first graphs and pictures, that's one of the really big things that pops out. Could you tell us a little bit about this vision for an integrated global economy?
4: Yes, sure. The book, which is I co-author with my friend Jason Ross, another American. This is the second edition. The first edition we published in 2017, and the Belt and Road Initiative was still at the beginning, evolution, so to speak. But we wanted to put out a conceptual blueprint for the level of development that is necessary, but also the conceptual, economic, scientific, financial, and different aspects that should be incorporated for the development of West Asia and Africa. You know, West Asia is what people know as Middle East. And we should talk about that because this is the hot spot right now. It follows a work in the process of working with American economist Lyndon LaRouche to develop a new concept following the fall of the Berlin Wall and the integration of East and West. And that became the Eurasian land bridge concept, which to connect West Asia with East, with Russia, East Europe, and China and Asia in what one can call a Eurasian land bridge. It's a very interesting concept. I can explain a little bit during our discussion. But then, of course, there's the extension to Africa, and to the Americas. So the idea was to extend the new Silk Road, not only in Eurasia and Africa, but all the way to America, because there is actually a very interesting connection to Alaska from Siberia and Russia across the Bering Strait, which is a short distance, like 100 kilometers, could be bridged by a tunnel. And we knew engineers and consultants in the United States, but also in Russia and in the Russian Academy of Sciences, who were for this project to connect the Americas to Eurasia. What was recently published by the Russian negotiator with the United States, Dmitriev, he pulled out documents from the Kennedy-Khrushchev dialogue during the Cuba missile crisis. And then there is the Peace Bridge project, which Kennedy was discussing with the Soviets to build a bridge between Alaska and Siberia in Russia in the middle of the Cold War. And this was actually very favored by Kennedy. Kennedy, as many people know, he was very much interested in peace in the world, but also economic cooperation. So this was published recently that there was such a plan during the Kennedy period. This idea goes back actually to the 1800s, where the governor of Alaska proposed that in 1880, I think, to connect Asia to the Americas through Alaska. So this is a fascinating aspect because, you know, we have this concept, which that's why I find it fascinating to work with Chinese scholars to look at the Chinese policy, because it syncs exactly with our idea of peace through economic development, that there will be no security, no peace in the world without economic cooperation and economic development. And this is very, very important for people to keep in mind.
2: I love that vision. You know, you and your co-author, Jason Ross, in your book, envision an economic renaissance through infrastructure and BRICS cooperation. In your assessment, in your vision, what role does China play in supporting developing countries?
4: Yeah, well, I think one thing I want to mention is I got your book, A World Beyond Poverty, and I really, really appreciate it. It's massive, but it's fantastic that you have done such an enormous work to show all the work China has been doing in cooperation with Global South nations to build infrastructure as well. But also you have a very nice conceptual introduction about why other models have not worked, like the World Bank, IMF, although you say this is a completely different book. I also appreciate that you mentioned me among your guests, people who have helped or inspired you. But I think it's very, very important that you mentioned the fact, and we elaborate on it in our book, there is a failed method of so-called economic development, which was spearheaded by the World Bank, IMF, followed by the United States and the European Union for many, many decades, if not intentionally, is to undermine African and global South development. It's a failed model. It's like you mentioned the Washington Consensus, which developed in the 1980s, which is a new liberal economic ideology. It's a religion which says that the state should not be involved, only the market and the private interest should be involved in economic development. And that's why all these initiatives by the EU, by the G7, by the United States to replace the Belt and Road Initiative are failures, because there is no such a thing as the market will build the infrastructure. The infrastructure is a public good. It is not profitable in terms of money. If you want to do a business, it's not a good business to build railways, power plants, water management systems, schools and hospitals. It's not profitable because these are not meant to make money. These are meant to raise the living standard and productivity of society. And this is something which all these economists in the United States and Europe today don't understand. And this should be driven by state. Although the private sector can build the projects, private companies can contribute to building it, private money can buy stocks and bonds in projects to build these, but these are generally not for-profit projects. They raise the living standards and the productivity of the whole economy. President Xi Jinping's idea about economic development is very, very advanced, but he can identify as a developing nation leader how other developing nations can overcome poverty and go not only overcome poverty, because this is also misleading. You know, what you want in Africa is not that people have enough to eat. That's not. We are talking about modernization, to build a modern economy. advanced economy where African individuals, children, and young people can contribute to the development of the whole world and the whole universe by giving them the tools of progress. And these tools are present Xi Jinping in the Forum for China-Africa Cooperation in Johannesburg 2015, which I cite in my book. I always repeat it. He said there are three bottlenecks of development, which is the lack of capital or credit, the lack of infrastructure, and the lack of skilled labor. So these three, if we can overcome them, he said Africa can launch into a completely new modernized, and the idea of industrialization becomes also central. It's not only to overcome poverty, but how you build a productive, modernized society. And the Chinese have tried it. It worked in China, and it can work in every developing country if we fill these gaps. Of course, the education, healthcare, all these things are integrated into the idea of the infrastructure, because that's also infrastructure, but it's soft infrastructure. So these things are completely interrelated, but also there's a scientific foundation for this, but also there are historical precedents, surprisingly, coming from the United States, because the United States, in the greatest times of its development, which President Trump doesn't understand, America became great because they did what China is doing today. And the Americans were way ahead of China in bringing new concepts. I mean, it starts with Alexander Hamilton, the first American Treasury Secretary, who, if you read his own papers on the subject of manufacturers, on the subject of credit, I mean, this is very, very advanced, but also is very similar to what China is doing today. The greatest period of American economic development was after the Civil War, when already Abraham Lincoln and his advisor, Henry Carey, advised the idea of building large-scale infrastructure financed by state credit, by the greenbacks, like the transcontinental railway, because the transcontinental railway opened the whole land mass of the United States for development. This is the concept of the development corridor. This is the Eurasian land bridge. What you do is you build a corridor of development. The spine is either a river or a railway. And around that spine, you build industrial, agricultural, and urban centers. This we can see today in the best perfect way in the Yangtze River Belt. That's why President Xi Jinping talks about the economic belt. We have the Greater Bay Delta in Guangdong. You know, you have a river, you have railways, you have satellite cities around it, where you use the infrastructure to bring technology and bring productivity to the whole societies. So this was the idea. The United States did that in the, you know, the 1860s, 1870s. Franklin D. Roosevelt did that with the New Deal. And also one of the other period of American greatness was during President Kennedy's space program, where it brought completely new technological progress to the American economy. So these things are not, you know, new, but these are not known to the people. So we bring that scientific historical precedent to show that this has worked in the US, it worked in Europe. We also take example of that. It worked in China, and it can also work in Africa and West Asia or the Middle East. So we have, our book is not like a catalog of projects. Yours gives a fantastic picture of all the projects being built. What we are discussing is what has not been built yet, and but also what is the scientific basis for this development that was going to take place. Oh, yeah.
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2: Well, even though your book is not a catalog, like mine is a compendium, it's like a dictionary or an encyclopedia of projects, your book is, it does stress vision, but it does include projects. So I was hoping you could, you know, point out some standout BRI project in Africa or West Asia that embodies this concept of a world land bridge, or embodies the concept of development that is transnational, that takes place between different countries.
4: We look at the whole continent of Africa, we look at all West Asia or the Middle East as one economic unit. Africa is perfect because it's like a one continental body with similar characteristics of the different parts. But for example, you know, how to integrate the African nations together. We have an African free trade area, but there are no roads or railways among the African countries, not even airlines. flying among African countries. If you want to fly from Ethiopia to Nigeria, you have to fly to Europe. And then from Europe, you fly back to Nigeria because there are no direct lines inside Africa. Ethiopia is

now revolutionizing that by creating airline connections. So this is one of the big shortcomings in the African integration process. But we have, for example, the Trans-African Road and Railway System we are advocating to integrate all African nations, because one of the big problems in Africa today is you have like 85% of Africa's trade is not with African countries. African nations trade 85% with outside Africa rather than with African countries. Like Sudan and Egypt, who are neighbors, the bilateral trade between Sudan and Egypt, it was 1.5% of their trade with the world. So this is insane. So you need to integrate the infrastructure of the African nations. 2014, this was one of the inspirations for my starting this project to write this book, is the Chinese Premier Li Keqiang visited Africa. He did a tour in Africa, and he proposed to help build the Trans-African Railway System network. There is an African plan to build highways among the African nations, but railways are more efficient. You cannot have trucks traveling from Egypt to South Africa. It's not very economically efficient. You need railways. But with the railways, of course, you can have highways for the shorter distances. We have power. One of the biggest problems in Africa is to have enough electricity and power for the population, not only to give the half of the population who have no access to electricity today, but also to make sure that there is so much electricity in Africa that you can start an industrialization process. So we have a mix of projects, like hydropower is not utilized to its potential. So we use the Grand Inga Dam in the Congo River as one of the major ideas that should be built immediately, because the whole Congo River has 100,000 megawatt power for the whole river, but only the Grand Inga can produce around 40,000 megawatts. That's twice as much as the largest dam in the world, which is the Three Gorges Dam in China. So this has been impeded. Even the World Bank worked against it. The EU don't want to support it. Only China wants to support building it. Now there are new efforts. South Africa and others are pushing this. So you need to utilize the full hydropower potential of Africa. Nuclear power. We are not very strong on solar and wind, because that was, you know, at the time it was not economically sufficient, but it's useful in certain areas. But you need to use all these things. We are not against fossil fuels in Africa. Africa has coal, oil, and gas. Why should not they be using it when China, the United States, Europe are using coal, oil, and gas for their own development? So we differentiate ourselves from most other advocates of economic development, that we think that Africa should use its fossil fuels at this stage until we reach a stage where we can get rid of fossil fuels, because we don't believe oil and gas should be used to be burned. It should be used as industrial feedstock for higher value products like plastics. You have paints, you have all kinds of things you can do with oil and gas. Now, fertilizer, so on and so forth. So we are not for burning fossil fuels, but African nations have equal right to use the fossil fuels for their development now, as the United States, Europe, and China has done over centuries. This is one area. The other area where we propose projects is water. Africa has two problems. You have areas where you have lack of water, like in North Africa, in the Saharan, the Sahel region. We call it physical scarcity of water. It doesn't rain so much. Then you have in sub-Saharan Africa so much rain and water that people are drowning in it, and it's not useful even for drinking. It's like poison. If you drink from the rivers of Africa, you might die because there are parasites. So there is a what we call economic scarcity, because there's abundant amounts of water, but they are not managed in a way, because of the lack of infrastructure, to be useful. We can combine these two areas where there's scarcity of water with areas where there's abundance of water by building infrastructure. So one of the major flagship projects we are proposing for this is to build what we call the Transacqua Canal. It was an Italian engineering company proposed this already in the 70s, to build a water canal stretching from the eastern tributaries of the Congo River. It would be like 2,000 kilometer long canal going from south to north. It's 100 meter wide, so it could be used for navigation.

But then the water will flow, and you take just 5% of the Congo River water, not so more. And you divert that water to the Lake Chad basin through the Central African Republic and Chad. To the Lake Chad has been shrinking for decades. So by diverting the water, you can both generate hydropower as it goes down the Chari River to the Central African Republic and to Chad, but also you bring enormous amounts of water to the desert areas around Lake Chad for agricultural development. So this is one of the big projects we are talking about. So we are for mega projects. We talk about nuclear power development as a necessity for Africa. And so far, only China and Russia has shown interest. We are also talking about the space programs for African nations. So we are advocates of mega projects. I write in my introduction a criticism of the small and beautiful concept. And some people are trying to push China to give up building mega projects and focus on small and beautiful projects. This is a trick which was invented in the 70s by people around, you know, the British economist Fisher, he has a book called Small and Beautiful, is that humanity should move away from large-scale industrial development because of the environment, which is a false pretense, to smaller things. But Africa should not follow the footsteps of the United States and Europe for industrialization. And it has a slightly racist idea that Africans don't need advanced technology. They should have appropriate technology, appropriate for the African level, because they're at a lower level. They should use lower level technology and not grow in numbers because they consider population growth as a big problem for the world. And the greatest population growth happens in Africa, but also was going on in Asia. We are against this idea of replacing mega projects with small and beautiful projects, because as I mentioned in the book, I take the example of Kenya. We also have an example of here, Sweden. Sweden has been financing Tanzania for decades, small projects. In Kenya, the World Bank has hundreds of projects, which I mention in the book. But what is the effect of these projects? These are tiny, tiny projects that are in some village somewhere, which has no effect on the national economy of Kenya. What will change Kenya is the Mombasa-Nairobi railway, the ports, the other highways, the industrial projects, as it is doing now in Ethiopia. Ethiopia is shifting from a nation whose name is associated with famine to a nation whose name is associated with double-digit growth. And that's thanks to massive economic development, infrastructure development, but also, you know, building the hydropower to generate electricity. And there is another interesting aspect of our book is how to finance all this development. And we argue in this book that there is no lack of money in Africa. Actually, each African nation could build its own national development bank. They should. And they should utilize local resources, pool local resources with the support of other powers like China to boost the ability to create and generate credit. I give two examples in the book. I talk about Ethiopia, but also Egypt. When Egypt wanted to build the new Suez Canal, President al-Sisi announced that we should build a second, expand the Suez Canal in 2013. You know, people said we don't have money because Egypt was negotiating with the IMF a loan for $3 billion for years. But then the president suggested, with the help of the Suez Canal Authority, to issue Suez Canal bonds, where the Egyptian people can buy the bonds to finance the... You know what happened? They needed only $2 billion. In 10 days, the Egyptian people pulled out $8 billion out of their bedrooms to buy the bonds. I mean, I have a friend in Egypt. He's the manager of a branch of a bank. He said we had to stay open through the night because people in Egypt were queuing to buy these bonds to build the canal. So the government got four times more money than the original intention to build a canal. So in every African nation, every developing nation, there are enormous financial resources, but because of the instability of the systems, geopolitical instability, and the people don't trust the institutions, what people do is they take part of their income
and keep it at

0: home, or they buy dollar or buy gold and save it because they don't know what is going to happen tomorrow. And these resources should be pooled by responsible governments to establish national development banks or funds to pool that. But China, you still need wealthier nations to support such a credit generation. So these are generally the concepts we present in the book, and we suggest that African nations, the Middle East nations, follow this path. And I think we should talk a little bit about the situation in the Middle East.
1: I do want to get to that. I wanted to touch on some of the things you said, though. Number one, the hydropower facility in Congo that you envision. I asked Dr. Jeffrey Sachs about this 2 years ago. I said, if you could build any one project in Africa and you didn't have to worry about finance, what would you do? And he said the number one project he would want is to build hydropower facilities in the Congo, same as what you just pointed out. So, I mean, this is something I think a lot of experts around the world are looking at, the incredible potential for creating power there. And your concept of diverting water 2,000 kilometers from the south to the north reminds me of the project in China, which is called the South-North Water Canal Diversion Project, which brings water from the south of China up here to the north, where I live in Beijing, from areas that have too much water to areas that need water. So, I mean, these are projects that have already been kind of implemented elsewhere in the world with incredible success. My next question was going to be, how do you finance that? And you've kind of already answered that question, but I want to flesh this out more. I love your vision of creating local bonds. I mean, if there was going to be a trans-African railway project, I personally would want to buy bonds for that, even if I didn't get the return on the investment, because I think it's such an important project for the people there. But what do you think about institutions like the AIIB? Do you still believe in IMF or World Bank? What do you think about European partnerships? What do you think about the African Investment Bank? How do you create the support for local African or West Asian, Middle Eastern bonds to develop these kinds of mega projects? Or do you think that the people would rally to their nation's cause? How do you approach it in the book? And how do you think about it?
0: Yeah, the reason I take the Egyptian example is that people really trusted the government. They thought that President El-Sisi is a serious leader. He really loves the country and he wants it. So if there's no trust in the leadership, it's very difficult to achieve anything. But we have different layers of financial sources for how to build these projects. It starts with the national level, where you have to have some national strategy to generate credit through a national development bank or national development fund. The other layer which supports it is to have regional development banks, like the African Development Bank, the Asian Development Bank, the Asian Infrastructure Investment Bank, which is more global. And then we have the global layer, which supports the lower regional and national layer of nations, which is the global multilaterals, like Asian Infrastructure Investment Bank is actually a global now, because it's not only Asia, Sweden, Britain, others are members in it. And it can pool resources from all these 100-plus nations to finance infrastructure projects. And of course, the World Bank and the IMF, they should be reformed, first because they went into this new liberal ideology, which we discussed, which was quite destructive. Two, there is no democracy in the decision-making. It's dominated by American policy-making and European and G7 policy-making. So there is no democratic process where African nations or Asia, China, the world's largest economy today, industrial economy, have very small voice there. So these have to be reformed. So we have these three layers, but it has to start at the local national layer by envisioning plans for the development of the nation. What do we need to do in the next 10, 15, 20 years? Jeffrey Sachs talks about infrastructure development takes 25 years. So what you do is you need to generate credit, which is at least like loans, which are the Chinese loans in the Belt and Road Initiative. We have a whole chapter on why the debt trap is a false, notion. Chinese loans are usually 20 to 25 years long in maturity. So nations don't need to pay back all at once, as it alleged in the media. They pay every year a very small portion. Why? Because you need that project to mature and produce revenues so it can pay back. This is what Jeffrey Sachs argues. He said these projects should be like 20, 25 years. And the interest rate should be below the GDP of that nation.

0: So now many nations in Africa and West Asia, which I mentioned in my report on the debt trap, they are in a debt trap created by the West, because nations, when they are in crisis, and we will see this coming now with the oil crisis, they borrow at the like short term for 5 years or 7 years, but at interest rates which are between 6% and 10%. But their economy is growing only by 2%. So you are already in a trap, because you will not be able to repay. So the interest rates should be below the GDP, the growth of the nation. And this is very important. I mean, like one interesting example Jeffrey Sachs gives is that when you send a kid to school, you can't ask them after 6 years in school to pay back the money for the education. You need to wait for them until they graduate from college and start working to pay back the fees of the education, what it costs to educate them. So you cannot have loans which are 5 years, 6 years for infrastructure. It doesn't work. Mr. LaRouche has also an interesting allegory of this. It's like when you build a building, you cannot ask people to pay for the basement before the whole building is finished. You have to build the apartments, people have to move into the apartments. And then, so in the modern Western neoliberal, which says the private sector will force you to pay for the basement before you even saw the building, you know, finished. One of the things we also propose is, I proposed this to the Iraqi government a few years ago. I met the Prime Minister al-Sudani, and I proposed to build an Iraqi development bank using 5% of Iraq's oil revenues and deposit them in this bank and use that as leverage to create loans and credits for industrial agricultural projects, small and medium, but also to continue working with China to use also 5% of the oil revenues for projects built by China and Iraq. So you exchange oil for technology, for infrastructure. So many nations in Africa, they have certain natural resources. They should use the natural resources as a leverage, as capital in a bank. Although the oil and the gold and the copper is in the ground, you can still leverage that by building a national development bank using the revenues from that natural resource as a capital. There are many different ways of dealing with this to generate capital, which President Xi Jinping said this is one of the big issues in development bottlenecks. So you have national level financial resources, you have regional level resources, and you have international level resources for development. And we propose in the book, for example, the Arab countries in the Gulf, which should be actually very interesting right now. It would be very difficult for me to sell my vision for the Middle East with the current situation, because the book is called A Vision of Economic Renaissance. We envision that the Middle East and Africa will become the major economic workshop of the world in the coming period, because the Gulf countries and the Middle East nations are geographically situated in a very, very interesting conjuncture, which is now being used negatively to disrupt global supply chains. But it could be, if you have a reverse policy, it will be a bridge between Europe, Asia, and Africa. You have enormous human resources, young populations that are growing. You have enormous financial resources, which Trump wants to take. You have the sovereign wealth funds of the Gulf countries. They are more than $6 trillion there, which Trump wants to have his hand on or burn them in arms deals. These funds can be used, as we suggest, to build a Middle East or Arab development fund with a capital of $100 billion, not trillions, $100 billion will be enough for the development of Western Asian countries. And each national bank in these areas can borrow bonds from this regional bank, $100 billion, to generate credit nationally for their own infrastructure project. So they will support each other. But these resources should be used. And this is one of the things, I think, one of the reasons for the current conflict in the Middle East is that some people want to divert these resources, the geographical location and the potential of this region into something destructive. Actually, this is one of the things I'm going to discuss in my book promotion tour in China this coming week. Because people have to understand that what's going on in the Middle East today is actually very much connected to what China has been trying to do not of its own fault, to work with these nations to establish peace and economic development. Oh, yeah.
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2: Well, let's tackle this. I don't know how to ask the question because there's so much going on in the Middle East. You talk about wanting to build land bridges. You're talking about infrastructure. You want to build transnational infrastructure that connects people and economies to develop a new kind of world, a new kind of integrated global economy. With the Strait of Hormuz as it is, and the United States attacking the people of Iran and Israel attacking the people of Palestine, Gaza, and Lebanon at the same time while bombing Tyre, what do you see the United States is actually trying to do here, number one? And what should the Middle East and, you know, North Africa be doing if the United States weren't meddling?
0: Well, I think we should start with President Trump's speech in, I think it was in Miami the other day, where he insulted the Saudi king. You know, he used very egregious language, impolite language to describe the Saudi crown prince and king relationship to him. People miss the fact that he's very angry with the Saudis. He's not trying to play with them like kids, but he's angry. And this thing, which I have been following for several years, is very interesting because, first of all, the Saudis refused to join the Abraham Accords because they said, as long as the situation in Palestine is like this, there's the genocide going on, we will not join the Abraham Accords to normalize relations with Israel. But then the Saudis and the United Arab Emirates also, I disagree on many of their policies, they did some things in the past 4 or 5 years, which are very interesting in terms of what we are discussing on economic development. We have to follow the timeline. You know, President Biden visited Saudi Arabia in June 2022, and he had a very cold relationship to the Saudis, because the Saudis suspected there was a regime change operation going on through this so-called journalist Jamal Khashoggi and other billionaires in Saudi Arabia, which the Democrats and the United States supported. And therefore, the relationship was very tense between the United States and Saudi Arabia. It also became tense with Saudi Arabia and the United Arab Emirates because they refused to abandon their strong relationship to Russia and to President Putin, because the OPEC countries were coordinating the oil market policy with Russia, even with the outbreak of the Ukraine war. And therefore, the United States were trying to pressure Saudi Arabia, the Arab Emirates, and the Gulf countries to cut relations with Russia and normalize with Israel. In December 2022, President Xi Jinping visited Saudi Arabia. My own observation, I was in Baghdad then, talking with the Iraqi government, in December 2022, you know, proposing they work more with China, building a national development. I was watching this, and President Xi Jinping in Riyadh, which he met with the Saudi king and the crown prince, he met with all the GCC countries, and he met with the leaders of all the Arab countries. And he proposed, and people should read President Xi's speech at that summit, where he proposed a whole menu of economic cooperation. You know, it includes buying oil and yuan. It includes building infrastructure, space technology, nuclear technology, industrialization, everything. He presented an enormous menu to these countries. And immediately, economic strategic agreements were signed with Saudi Arabia and with the other Arab countries. Enormous investments started to flow because these countries wanted to use their oil money to get out of the trap of reliance on oil. This is the model which has failed. And Saudi Arabia and the Emirates and the Gulf countries were moving away from that old model. Wealthy Arab sheikhs with the, you know, Rolls Royces and stuff. Doesn't work because the oil price collapsed several times the last 10 years. They were going bankrupt. So they said, we need to use our money to build industries, agriculture, services, all kinds of things. And China came and said, well, we can work on that. No problem. We can have financial cooperation. We can use money, pool money from China and the Gulf countries to build these infrastructure and industries. Like last year, the Saudi investment fund, public investment fund, which sponsored the conference where Trump spoke the other day. What they did is, this is just one example, they bought $2 billion of bonds in the Chinese Lenovo company, which produces laptops, to do what? To build a plant in Saudi Arabia. That was already last year. to build a plant in Saudi Arabia to produce laptops and other electronics. So Saudi money was being used to

0: together with China to build industries in Saudi Arabia. And my friends in Bahrain, they said Saudi Arabia is being transformed into an industrial country. And this is one other reason why Trump and the Americans are angry with Saudi Arabia, is because they are diverting the money to work with China. They're investing enormously in Africa, although there are suspicions of land grabs and stuff like this. But they are now smarter than before. But what happened is that, you know, after President Xi Jinping was in Saudi Arabia in December 2022, in February 2023, the Iranian President Raisi went to Beijing to sign a 25-year strategic cooperation agreement, which everybody talked like this is the $400 billion oil for technology deal. And this was also a shift in the Iranian policy, because the Iranians were a bit suspicious to close cooperation with Russia and China. They wanted to mend relations with Europe and the United States. It didn't work. So Raisi shifted the policy to closer cooperation with Russia and China. 1 month after that, in March 2023, China managed to get Saudi Arabia and Iran, the arch rivals in the region, to become friends again by normalizing diplomatic relations. It happened in Beijing in March. So there was a development going on which was contrary to everything the United States wished happened in the region. But then you had in August that year, in the G20, there was this new invention, the India, Middle East, EU corridor, as a counter to the Belt and Road Initiative and China's efforts in the Gulf region, which would incorporate Israel into this whole new and divide the region between friends of Israel and enemies of Israel, where China was saying, no, everybody are friends in the region and we can work on economic cooperation. So that was August 2023. September 2023, Netanyahu goes to the United Nations General Assembly and makes his speech where he shows the map of the Middle East where there is no Palestine in it. And then he divides the Middle East about friends of Israel and enemies of Israel. 1 week after Netanyahu's speech, Hamas enters in the 7th of October into this operation they did, because they saw Palestine being erased from the map. We can say many things about Hamas's reaction there and the consequences, but this what started the snowballing of this mass murderous avenue. So you see these two direct trajectories moving in opposite directions. China, on the one hand, peace through development, unite and prosper. And then the American policy is war and destruction, divide and conquer. So these two things now have met in the war in Iran. So the outcome of the war in Iran will determine if there will be a continuation of a new world order, multilateral order, based on the Chinese philosophy of peace through economic development, or we might end up in World War III, because it cannot continue for a long time. And I think these are very important lessons to be learned from the escalation to this crisis, but also what China was trying to do since what I mentioned, 2022 at least, to create a new Middle East where everybody working together. And the U.S. is not excluded. The EU are not excluded. Everybody's welcome into that constellation. But the Western powers, who are geopolitically minded with a zero-sum game mentality, they cannot accept such a reality. But it's to the detriment of our own economic existence and real, you know, existence in the world that we stop this kind of positive development.
1: Let's compare, because, you know, you have a background as an Iraqi person. After the second U.S. invasion of Iraq, can you compare U.S. attempts at development there, or the lack thereof, and Chinese attempts since 2003, 2005, attempts at development in Iraq, and compare that as well? What can we learn about the two approaches in Iraq following the U.S. invasion?
0: Yeah, well, there was this oxymoron, this irony, when they invaded Iraq, Condoleezza Rice was talking about, at the same time, about nation building and creative destruction. Is that, and this is also Tony Blair's idea, that you dismantle a nation and you recreate it again. You know, Iraq is 5,000 years of history. You know, you can't just come in and say, oh, okay, the old Iraq doesn't exist anymore. I'm the boss here. We will create a new Iraq. That's on the, this is not only silly, it's terribly, murderously bad, because you cannot demolish a state like that. What usually happens in countries is that you have a military coup, the government takes over the old institutions, and everything goes as before. You don't dismantle the state, you change the government. Now, I'm against the changing governments like this way, but even when you do it, you don't dismantle the state, because Iraq took centuries to build. You can't have a bunch of culturally illiterate people coming in to an old civilization and say, oh, we will build a completely new thing. But it seems that the intention was not to build anything. The intention was creative destruction, is to destroy and split this whole region, not only Iraq, and weaken every nation in favor of Israel, and divide and conquer, and use the natural resources, the geographical location, and the financial resources I mentioned in an opposite destructive direction. That the oil money, the geographical location, the human will be used to enrich people in the West, in the United States especially. And therefore, the United States, the first thing they did when they invaded Iraq, just 1 month after they took over Iraq, the new coalition administration led by Paul Bremer, a neocon, they decided that Iraq's oil money exports, after lifting the sanctions, will be transferred all totally to a bank account in the United States, protected by the American president under Executive Order 13303. And that executive order, which is a national security emergency executive order, is renewed every year by the American president until now. Every year in May, the American president renews that executive order because it's a national security emergency. So Iraq has been in a national security emergency for 20 years. Which shows you the failure of American policy, because Iraq today is more unstable than it was before the United States and British and Australian armies went into Iraq. But at the same time, there was this enormous corruption which was brought to Iraq. You know, before the invasion, I mean, Saddam Hussein was a dictator. He was a murderer in a certain sense, in the view of many people. He was a brutal dictator. But there was no corruption in Iraq. As we see now, Iraq is one of the most corrupt countries in the world because the Americans brought the cash culture into Iraq, because the oil money, which the United States takes into a Federal Reserve Bank, and then every month cash is flown into Baghdad airport until now, every second week. And then that cash is distributed on the political parties which the United States have sanctioned and, you know, allowed to rule Iraq. So every ministry is ruled by a different militia or political group based on ethnic and sectarian structures, because they changed the Iraqi constitution too, to make it a sectarian country rather than a national unity country. So they brought this enormous cash into the country, where money is buying wealth for an elite. But there's no infrastructure built. No major roads were built in Iraq in 20 years. No major water plants. No major power plants other than the ones built by China. So the irony is, you know, people say the United States wanted to take Iraq's oil. No, they're taking Iraq's oil money. The ones who are buying Iraq's oil for a decent price is China, India, Japan, South Korea, and Asian countries. The ones who developed Iraq's oil industry are China and Russia, actually. The ones who built power plants in Iraq were Chinese companies. They wanted to build water management systems, water desalination systems in Iraq, because despite we have two rivers in Iraq, we are thirsty. We can't use the water. So these were blocked by the United States. So Iraq is like, we are the second largest exporter of oil in OPEC, but we don't have enough electricity. We don't have enough fuel for the cars because we don't have enough refineries. We have to import diesel for our cars, you know, from abroad. We don't have drinking water. We have to buy drinking water from abroad. For healthcare, we have people go from Iraq to Iran and Turkey and Lebanon for dental surgery, for eye, simple things. Don't exist in Iraq 20 years later. Agriculture. Iraq doesn't have any agriculture anymore. We have to import all the food we consume. Almost all the food we consume in Iraq comes from abroad. So what did the United States do? What was this nation building thing? It just created an enormous corrupt community and an unstable political structure and actually generations who hate the West and hate the United States. And this is really the tragic kind of development, which is

0: stabilized all of, you know, the problem with the terrorism in sub-Saharan Africa, in the Sahel region, the Boko Haram, they came out of the war in Libya, because suddenly you have enormous amounts of weapons all over the continent, extremist groups, you have drug gangs, and they use that situation to spread terrorism and destabilize these nations. And these nations are fighting back, like in Niger, Mali, Burkina Faso. They are fighting against this curse, which was brought there by the US and NATO and the EU. So this is the kind of thing you have as a policy of nation building, but it's really destruction. And this is what they're intending to do in Iran, because Iran, despite, and I visit Iran every year, I mean, Iran, despite 40 years of harsh economic sanctions, Iran is one of the most advanced nations in the region culturally and scientifically. That's why they can produce these hypersonic missiles, because they have a very highly educated population, especially among them females. You know, more than 55% of the most academically successful persons are females in Iran. And they are advanced and very, you know, Iran is number one in the Islamic world in the number of scientific papers produced by the university, especially in the STEM area, like science, technology, mathematics, and engineering. I think internationally, Iran is number 20. In the number of scientific papers produced by universities. That's why they are bombing Iranian universities, because Iran's power is not in the buildings, it's in the mind of people. They are a proud nation, a cultivated nation, and who know their history. And that's why they did not succumb to this strike by killing the leadership. Trump and Netanyahu hoped that the Iranian people will rise against their government and, you know, take over in the streets. What happened, it was the opposite, is the Iranian people as a nation, as a culture, as a civilization, they consolidated because they saw the threat to their culture, to their civilization, not to their leadership. And this is where this idea of identity is very, very strong. And this is one of the things which one can build on, because we need this alliance of civilizations, how to be able to bring nations together. These are ancient civilizations and cultures. I mean, even in younger civilizations, even in the United States, I mean, the United States is, its roots might go back to Greece, you know, if you really study the founding fathers of the United States. It's not simply a new phenomenon, but it was manifest itself on the American continent in a completely different way than European empires functioned. So we need a dialogue of civilizations, we need a dialogue of cultures to bridge all these gaps and understand really how nations work. So this idea of going into Iraq, changing the regime, building the nation, people should just forget about it.
1: I personally hope that your vision wins out in these two visions of reality, because I'm a humanist. I imagine that you are too, who wants to see all people everywhere do better. Any final thoughts?
0: We are now at the crossroads in history, because the danger is so vast, you know, that we might end up in a world war, God forbid. But also this opens a new window for a completely new way of thinking, even in the United States, even in Europe, that we cannot continue this path of war and destruction and have a different idea of ourselves as human beings. You know, we are not born in a cage or in a jungle. We are endowed with free will, and we can make the world a jungle or make it a garden. So this is the important thing. We have free will, we are creative, and this is what distinguishes us from all other forms of life and animals. And many people today argue that the world is a jungle. You know, the might makes right, peace through strength and muscles and tattoos. This is a really destruction of civilization. This is not what we are as humans. Yes, we have been brutal at certain periods in history. That is because of culture. So we are not born bad. We are born good. Our mission is to do good in the world, but the culture around us can corrupt us. So it's a question of culture. What does our culture promote? Beauty, harmony, or does it promote violence and, you know, disunity? And we have to look at our cultural production too, to figure out, you know, why we have products like Hexet, War Secretary of the United States. What is in their mind? What is the culture that produced this kind of person? And therefore, there is always hope. There's always, and that's why I'm always optimistic, because even in Iraq, you know, Iraqi civilization survived many, many tribulations and destructions, but always rise again, because there is a a basic idea of, you know, this continuum.

0: continuity, this idea of building a better future for your children than the one you had, and that future generations should not suffer, you know, what you have suffered. So we always have this, and it's a big fight to make sure that people don't fall into this trap to believe that humans are just animals when they see all this brutality that has taken place in Gaza or during World War II. We still will get out of this if we have an idea of ourselves as creative, good, and beautiful beings. And we should keep that in our everyday, you know, action.
1: I completely agree with you. Thank you so much for your time. I hope to have you back on the show, Hussein Askari.
0: Thank you very much.

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1: Examining the events that impact and shape China and the rest of the world. This is the Beijing Hour, 1 hour of news and information brought to you every weekday. 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
2: Shane Begum with you on this Thursday, May 21st, 2026. You're listening to the Beijing Hour, coming to you live from the Chinese capital. On today's program, China says its relations with Russia are at a new starting point following the official visit of the Russian president. China's looking back on 75 years of highlights following the peaceful liberation of the Xinjiang region, also known as Tibet. Beijing says it opposes external pressure on Cuba following the latest regional moves by the United States. In business, higher quality and expansion in China's services sector. In sports, Aston Villa has ended its decades-long trophy drought. In culture and entertainment, China-Russia film ties rely on nostalgia and modern storytelling. Now checking the day's top stories. Beijing says China-Russia relations have reached a new starting point and the two sides should follow the trend of peace, development, and cooperation. The Chinese Foreign Ministry called on the two countries to consolidate political mutual trust, empower cooperation, promote closer people-to-people ties, and engage in international coordination with higher quality. The two sides signed 20 cooperation documents covering fields such as trade, education, and technology during Russian President Vladimir Putin's state visit this week. The heads of state reached new consensus on advancing the China-Russia Comprehensive Strategic Partnership for Coordination in the New Era. China's foreign ministry said Beijing is willing to work with Russia to deepen the foundation of mutual trust, enhance the quality of cooperation, and broaden the path of friendship. China and Russia also issued a joint statement on advocating a multipolar world and a new type of international relations. The two countries urged the international community to uphold openness, inclusiveness, and mutually beneficial cooperation. They stressed the need to uphold equal and indivisible security, affirming that all sovereign states enjoy equal rights to safeguard their own security. The two sides also highlighted the importance of advancing the democratization of international relations and improving global governance. They emphasized that hegemonism is unacceptable and all nations should take part in decision-making on an equal basis. China and Russia called for respect for the diversity of world civilizations and values and advocated greater mutual respect, understanding, trust, and interactions among all nations and civilizations. Li Dongning spoke with Associate Professor Shi Jing at the Institute for International and Area Studies, Tsinghua University.
3: What have you found or what stand out to you as the most important strategic priorities?
4: In the joint statement, China and Russia set out a shared view of the international relations today. It begins with the basics. Both sides reject hegemony and one-sided power politics, and they back the United Nations as the core of the global affairs. The same thinking carries into trade, where they oppose one-sided sanctions and call for stable supply chains. From there, the statement turns to security, its longest and the sharpest section in this file. The two sides condemn the use of outside force against other countries. Much of the concern comes down to the nuclear and missile issues. They criticize certain new military plan and actions oppose weapons in space and voice deep concern over Japan's nuclear stockpile. The statement closed on a new ground, artificial intelligence, as we know, where both sides agreed to work together and to keep AI from becoming a tool of dominance.
3: Tell us why a multipolar world is necessary, especially in today's global tensions and uncertainties, and also what does new type of international relations mean?
4: The statement on building a multipolar world once again shows that the depth and weight of the China-Russia relationship, drawing on their long histories and their roles they play in the world today. The two countries see themselves as playing a major role in genuinely a multipolar order, a role that shall carry real responsibilities. This document builds on earlier ones and sets out a shared view of the current global and regional scene. Its aim is to keep a balance of power and improve the system of international relations. Looking at the changes since World War II, the two sides call on call the world to follow a few key principles: openness and mutual benefit, equal security, and a more united international community, more democratic global governance, and the respect for the diversity of culture and values. Together, these points reflect the same of responsibilities that China and Russia, these two countries, bring as major countries, and their vision of a new kind of relations among nations.
2: That was Professor Shi Jing on China and Russia's call for a more diverse and equitable world. A university in southern China is working to deepen educational cooperation between China and Russia. Zheng Songwu has a story of one lecturer who's dedicated to bridging cultures.
5: Samarava Alina is a senior lecturer who's been teaching the Russian language at Shenzhen MSU BIT University since 2019. The years 2026 and 27 have been designated as the China-Russia years of education. For Elena, that policy vision is reflected directly in the classroom.
6: We try to be a little bit like Russian-style teachers. We understand everything that we were taught before coming here. We respect the rules of the country. They don't feel like offended or losing face or something like that. They understand that we try to help. And they try to say their opinion without thinking, oh, maybe I say something wrong, I should keep silent. No. They try to speak.
5: Undergraduate courses at the university are taught in Chinese, Russian, and English, with all students required to study Russian. For many Chinese students, mastering a language can be a significant challenge. Elena has introduced a range of innovative teaching methods, including bilingual podcasts that students say have greatly supported their learning experience.
7: Anytime, no matter what, if you have a question and approach a teacher, they will be very considerate and give you an answer. And most teachers, even on weekends, they will sincerely do everything they can to help you.
8: The biggest gain is the chance to deeply engage with teachers from different cultural backgrounds. Studying in such a university really enhances our overall capabilities. Whether we pursue graduate studies or step into the workplace, we end up being much stronger candidates.
5: More than 180 universities across China now offer Russian language programs. Meanwhile, Russia hosts over 60,000 Chinese students, while more than 20,000 Russian students are currently studying in China.
9: With tens of thousands of students studying both in Russia and China, how have youth exchanges or mutual understanding changed in recent years, according to your observations?
6: Our students, they involved in not only in process of teaching, they involved in process of studying everything about Russian culture. I think now it's together. So many times I say, I invite you to us, not invite you to China, for example, to my relatives and so on.
5: As the China-Russia years of education continue through 2027, this growing partnership is helping shape a new generation of thinkers and future leaders. One class

0: classroom and one conservation at a time.
1: That was Jung Song-woo reporting on nurturing future generations of cultural messengers. Coming up, China's marking 75 years since the peaceful liberation of Xizang.
2: On the roof of the world, 75 years of peace have crafted a masterpiece of human progress. A land once out of beat with the times, now singing with the rhythm of a new era.
3: It is a renaissance where ancient notes meet modern melodies. Xizangshou is a vibrant, evolving treasure for the world to hear.
4: Green energy isn't just a concept.
5: It's the power of cooling massive data centers and bringing fresh harvests to every plateau table year-round.
6: A new generation is growing up with roots deep in tradition and eyes fixed on the horizon.
7: From the first road open to the plateau to the modern arteries of today, this land has been redefined by the sheer will to connect and thrive.
6: We invite you to witness a transformation that transcends time, to feel the heartbeat of a modernized Xizang, and to hear the stories written in the clouds.
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1: Around 10 minutes past the hour, Xizang embarked on a journey of modernization after its peaceful liberation 75 years ago. It's since been following a path of unity, development, and remarkable progress over the past decades. We take a look at the pivotal moments that have shaped the region. A delegation of the local government visited Beijing in 1951 for negotiations. The 17-article agreement signed on May 23rd marked Xizang's peaceful liberation and the unification of the whole Chinese mainland. China established Xizang Autonomous Region in September 1965. This year, the region's GDP expanded 6.1% in the first quarter, the fastest rate nationwide. Fixed asset investment grew 19.8%, also at the highest growth rate in China. Chamdo in eastern Xizang was one of the first cities liberated. Chen Mengfei traveled there to retrace history and see what it looks like today.
6: This is Chamdo Experimental Primary School. These third graders are curious and extremely friendly to a visiting reporter who's there for their school's unique history.
8: Back in 1951, its opening marked a watershed moment. This was the very first modern school in Xizang.
6: Today, Xizang is often associated with breathtaking landscapes and spirituality. It is easy to forget that this was once a society where around 95% of the population was illiterate.
9: At that time, only the nobles and powerful had access to elite education. Ordinary people had no right to go to school.
6: That began to change in 1950, when the newly founded People's Republic of China moved to liberate Xizang as part of its push for territorial reunification. On October 6, 1950, the 18th Army climbed over the mountain from Sichuan, crossed over this Jinsha River, and entered Xizang from here. It marked the beginning of the Battle of Chamdo. 7 months later, the peaceful liberation of the whole of Xizang was signed into agreement.
9: The biggest changes are that we now have running water, paved roads, and electricity.
6: Zexia was born in 1963. 13 years after his village became the first place to be liberated in Xizang. Today, his hometown is quietly prospering, with local monks running grocery stores and driving sedans. In another town in Chamdo region, the memory of the 18th Army runs through a family of doctors. Tibetan physician Zhang Song's father-in-law was a former 18th Army soldier. That legacy is highlighted in a museum set up by Zhang Song's son.
10: When I was 6 years old, my father showed this medical box to me and said this belonged to my grandfather.
6: His grandfather's name was Li Yuanlang. He came to Xizang from Chongqing as a young medic in the troops. Like so many of his peers, he stayed, built roads and bridges, started a family, and never went back. Today, his grandson Luo Song Silang runs a successful business selling Tibetan medicine across China. He uses a significant portion of the profits to help families in the area who cannot afford major medical treatment. Most people in Xizang are farmers and herders who make a moderate living. To support them, the government provides a wide range of subsidies, including

0: in education.
1: Students don't spend a single cent. All educational costs are covered through special government funding. Now, we also provide extra meals to ensure proper nutrition. The level of support is almost unimaginable.
0: Outside the gate of Chengdu Experimental Primary School, we met this father picking up his fifth grader daughter. She told us her father never had the chance to attend school himself, but she and her three older siblings all have. Her dream is to become a lawyer one day and help people in need. One can tell her father is already very proud of her.
2: That was Chen Mengfei reporting. Earlier this year, a Lhasa-based tech company unveiled the world's first AI model tailored to the Tibetan language. The app, DeepZhang, aims to bring a language with over 1,300 years of history into the digital world. Yet beneath this technological milestone, it reveals a deeper challenge, preserving a culture whose literary legacy was once accessible only to a few. Li Yunxi has more.
3: Just like a human baby, AI also starts from blank slate. The materials it's trained on shape what it becomes. With the right data, it can become a legal expert, a doctor, a psychiatrist, and speaks any language developers wanted to master. But for the Tibetan language, the challenge is that there just isn't enough training data to begin with. Tenzin Norbel is the founder of Shizan Drelo Digital, the company behind the world's first Tibetan language AI model.
4: Since 2018, we've been collecting what we call foundational or raw data, and we keep updating and refining it over time. It's going to take a long time to fully explore and develop the resources in Xizang. Right now, I'd say we've only tapped into less than 30% of what's available.
3: Norbo says more support is needed from government and research institutions, as much of the Tibetan language material remains untapped.
4: There is a wealth of source material in places like libraries, archives, universities, and especially monasteries, raw textual resources we want to gradually collect and organize in a more targeted way. In Xizang, there is a vast body of Tibetan scriptures and Buddhist texts covering fields like medicine, education, ethnic history, and ecology. Much of it still needs to be systemically explored and documented.
3: It's worth noting that most of the archives were preserved in institutions such as monasteries and other religious sites. Before democratic reforms in 1959, fewer than 2% of children in Xizang were enrolled in school, and the illiteracy rate was estimated at over 95%. Chen Xuemei is the dean of the School of Education at Xizang University.
5: Education was basically monopolized by monks, officials, and a small number of nobles. Ordinary serf families had neither the right nor the opportunity to go to school, so most people were illiterate. Take Kesong village in Shannan, the first village to undergo democratic reform. At the time, it had 302 residents, and only two could read. The literacy rate was essentially close to 100%.
3: In a society where most people couldn't read or write, cultural creation was largely confined to the elite, who passed down much of the Tibetan material now used to train AI. And today, Xizang has its first large language model built for its own language, but is still far from perfect. Not because the language lacks richness, but because for generations, most people were denied the chance to learn and preserve their own culture. Today, that right is being reclaimed. One data set, one learner, one song at a time. In 2022, at the opening ceremony of the Beijing Winter Olympics, the music duo ANU sang in Tibetan, "Fly. If you don't fly, life will pass you by." A metaphor for Xizang's linguistic revival. From a time when barely one in 20 could read their native tongue, to a moment when it sings from a global stage, the language of Xizang is only beginning to take flight. For the Beijing Hour, this is Li Yunxi.
2: As demand for cloud computing and AI continues to grow, data centers are becoming increasingly important and energy intensive. Ningxi in Xizang is turning its naturally cold climate into an advantage for greener digital infrastructure. Wang Tianyu visited a data center in the city.
6: Already summer, but here in Ningxi, southwest China's Xizang, I still need a lie-down jacket. The stable, cool climate here isn't just comfortable. It's exactly ideal for data centers. This is where massive amounts of data are processed, stored, and secured 24/7. Behind me are rows of servers powering cloud computing, AI, and digital infrastructure. Keeping servers cool takes huge amounts of energy, but the naturally low temperatures in the region help reduce that pressure. It's 19 degrees Celsius right here in this corridor, and I can feel strong cooling air coming out of the AC. I may get cold if I stay here for long. Local officials say that despite being relatively remote from the inland regions, these digital infrastructures are laying the groundwork for future growth in the digital economy.
7: We've built key digital infrastructure like the government cloud platform and data center, enabling data sharing and visualization, and laying the foundation for a data-driven economy.
6: So far, every major city in Xizang has established its own big data center, turning natural advantages into new drivers of growth.
2: That was Wang Tianyu on advantages in developing the digital economy in Xizang. Coming up, China says it opposes external interference targeting Cuba.
8: Discover the realities and responses to our changing climate with Climate Watch. Uncover critical issues such as the Masai Mara's disrupted wildebeest migration and the drop in the Panama Canal's water levels. Delve into solutions for a sustainable future. Tune in to Climate Watch on your favorite podcast platform. Become more eco-conscious and take action to protect our planet.
2: At 21 past the hour, Cuban President Miguel Díaz-Canel has called the U.S. charges against Raúl Castro a political maneuver with no legal basis, criticizing Washington's arrogance and frustration. The charges accuse Cuban revolution leader Raúl Castro of murder and aircraft destruction after two U.S. registered planes flown by Cuban exiles were shot down north of Havana 30 years ago. Cuban Foreign Minister Bruno Rodriguez condemned the indictment, saying it spreads a fraudulent narrative to justify aggression and ignore historical facts. And people in Havana questioned the U.S. move. Architect Rodney Amagur said Cubans and their government should handle the country's issues without outside involvement.
9: I don't think there's any need for anyone from the outside to come in and resolve problems that Cubans themselves, together with their government, should be capable of resolving. It's as simple as that.
2: Now, U.S. President Donald Trump said there would be no escalation against Cuba, despite federal indictments and the arrival of a U.S. aircraft carrier in the Caribbean. Some analysts warned that the U.S. move could backfire, pressuring Cuba without achieving diplomatic leverage amid tensions over sanctions and past military threats. Meanwhile, the U.S. Southern Command announced that the Nimitz carrier strike group has arrived in the Caribbean. China says it opposes external forces applying pressure on Cuba under any pretext. The foreign ministry said China is always against illegal unilateral sanctions that lack authorization from the United Nations Security Council. A ministry spokesperson said the United States should stop threatening Cuba with force. China said it also firmly supports Cuba in safeguarding its sovereignty and national dignity and opposes external interference. There are almost 600 suspected Ebola cases in the Democratic Republic of the Congo, with at least 139 deaths. The World Health Organization says there's little risk of a global pandemic, but experts believe the number of infections in the region will rise. Jim Spellman reports.
10: The Ebola outbreak is expected to grow in the coming days and weeks, according to the World Health Organization, which has declared this outbreak a public health emergency of international concern. Researchers believe the virus, which has killed at least 139 people, began spreading 2 months ago, making it much harder to track those exposed. This current Ebola strain has a fatality rate of approximately 25% to 50%.
11: There are several factors that warrant serious concern about the potential for further spread and further deaths. First, Beyond the confirmed cases, there are almost 600 suspected cases and 139 suspected deaths. We expect those numbers to keep increasing, given the amount of time the virus was circulating before the outbreak was detected.
12: No vaccine or specific treatments exist for the strain currently circulating. A WHO team in the Democratic Republic of Congo estimates it will be a minimum of 2 months before a vaccine is developed, with 3 to 9 months being a more likely timetable. One confirmed case is an American doctor who is working in Congo. He's been transferred to Berlin for treatment. The U.S., which withdrew from the WHO under President Donald Trump, has committed $13 million to Ebola response. Some experts fear the response has been hampered by U.S. cutbacks to global public health. But the director general of the WHO says it's too early to tell whether those U.S. cutbacks have contributed to the delay in detecting the virus.
2: That was Jim Spellman in Washington. The World Health Organization says emergency supplies for the Ebola outbreak in the Democratic Republic of the Congo have increased to 22 metric tons. WHO Africa supply chain leader Fatima Tafida said there will be additional protective equipment and medical supplies from Kenya, Senegal, and the DRC.
13: We will have another 23 tons leaving from Kinshasa. Again, MONUSCO is providing this air support from Kinshasa. We also have some road transportation from Goma, sending some assets from Goma directly into Bunia by road.
2: Humanitarian group Mercy Corps stressed that community trust and engagement are essential to stop the virus, supporting treatment and contact tracing. China's weather authorities continued to issue alerts as heavy rains batter southern China. In Guangdong province, 28 top-level alerts for heavy rainfall were in effect across cities including Guangzhou, Shenzhen, and Zhuhai. Provincial authorities have also issued river flood warnings. In Hunan, persistent downpours have killed at least six people in Sherman and caused flooding on villages and on roads in Xiaoyang. Hunan Provincial Meteorological Bureau Chief Forecaster Zhang Hai explains the reasons behind the disaster in the region.
14: Since May the 17th, Hunan has seen some of the heaviest rains of the season so far, mostly in the north, recording extreme downpours of more than 500 millimeters in Changde area. This kind of rain is a major trigger for flash floods and landslides. Hunan's terrain makes it especially vulnerable. Mountains on three sides, a natural slope towards the northeast, and lots of narrow, fast-filling rivers. When the rain falls, water collects quickly and can turn into fast-moving, destructive flash floods.
2: Well, elsewhere in the country, the Guizhou Provincial Weather Observatory lifted an orange alert for rainstorms, but some areas still face heavy rain and hail. For more on the intensity of the rain and future weather patterns, Wang Tianyi reports from the China Meteorological Administration.
15: The majority of Guangdong, Fujian, and Hainan all witnessed excessive amounts of rain. And here for Enping, the rainfall totals even surpassed 650 millimeters just within 24 hours, setting a new record of daily rainfall amount since 1965. And the culprit behind this round of intense rain is mainly due to the clash between the cold and warmer masses. And this year, both the cold air and the warm moisture are way stronger than what they should be at this time of year. So the energy after clashing could be quite capable of producing some lingering as well as heavier than usual intensity of rain. Well, look ahead, we do have some changes in the weather pattern. The subtropical high pressure system is likely to move further into the northern portion, which means that the heavy rain band will probably mostly set the stage here for the areas along the middle and lower reaches of Yangtze River. We're also looking at a round of pretty widespread rain setting the stage here for the northern portion, but most of the rain will be just in light to moderate intensity, and parts of Henan and Shandong will probably experience round of short-lived heavy rain. Though they could see a quiet relief of heavy rain for the majority of Guangdong, Fujian, and Hainan next week. Here comes another major concern, the heat wave. Most of the daytime highs in the region will be above 35 degrees Celsius for some consecutive days. Along with high humidity level, the real view temperatures will be even hotter than the forecast readings. So please be well prepared and stay cool and safe.
2: That was Wang Tianyi reporting. A UK climate advisors have warned that heat, flooding and drought threaten daily life, urging faster action to protect the country's public services. The Climate Change Committee said climate risks already disrupt health, business, infrastructure and food systems. By 2050, 92% of homes may overheat, a peak river flows could rise 45%, and water shortfalls could exceed 5 billion litres daily. We're at 29 past the hour. Beijing, a light rainfall overnight at 17 Thursday evening. Moderate rainfall and 22 on Friday. Shanghai will be overcast and down to 19. That's followed by a light rain and 28. Chongqing will see a light rainfall through tomorrow, a low of 23 and a high of 31. Nanchang will see a thunder shower and a low of 22 this evening. Heavy rainfall tomorrow, the high is 28. Lhasa's cloudy and down to 9, then showers and 24. Elsewhere in Asia, Islamabad will see a light rainfall and 24 degrees on Thursday evening, a high of 37 for Friday. It's time for a short break. So far this hour, China says its relations with Russia are at a new starting point following the official visit of the Russian president. And China is looking back on 75 years of highlights following the peaceful liberation of Xizang. And Beijing says it opposes external pressure on Cuba following the latest regional moves by the United States. Shane Begum with you. Stay with us here on the Beijing Hour.
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17: 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Even the solid ground beneath our feet. Right there, in the midst of all, beats the heart of humanity. What if those other heartbeats were to stop? Would ours keep on ticking?
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4: Thank you, Shane. Chinese President Xi Jinping and Pakistani President Asif Ali Zardari have exchanged congratulations on the 75th anniversary of diplomatic ties. President Xi said China and Pakistan are good friends and all-weather strategic partners. He said he's willing to take the 75th anniversary as an opportunity to strengthen strategic communication, continue traditional friendship, and deepen cooperation. Zardari said the partnership between China and Pakistan remains strong and has become a firm pillar of regional peace, stability and development. Chinese Premier Li Qiang and Pakistani Prime Minister Shehbaz Sharif also exchanged congratulations to mark the anniversary. Sharif will pay an official visit to China from Saturday to Tuesday next week. China has completed a full system rehearsal of the Shenzhou 23 crewed space mission ahead of its launch to the Tiangong Space Station. The rehearsal spanned the entire launch process, including flight preparation, ignition and liftoff, and spaceship rocket separation. Last week, the Shenzhou 23 spaceship and its carrier rocket were transported to the launch pad at the Jiuquan Satellite Launch Center in northwest China. The launch is scheduled to take place at an appropriate time in the coming days. U.S. President Donald Trump says peace talks with Iran are in the final stages and Washington could wait a few days to get the right answers. He said the U.S. is ready for further attacks if Tehran does not agree to a deal. Trump also said he will not consider a limited agreement focused only on reopening the Strait of Hormuz. Iran warned that any renewed attack will trigger a regional war. Tehran said it is reviewing Washington's latest proposal and the two sides have continued exchanging messages through Pakistan. Israel said its military is on the highest level of alert. The World Health Organization has confirmed 51 Ebola cases in the Democratic Republic of the Congo, with nearly 600 suspected cases and 139 suspected cases.

0: unexpected deaths. WHO Director General Tedros Adhanom Ghebreyesus said the outbreak is larger than reported because the virus circulated undetected for weeks.
1: WHO assesses the risk of the epidemic as the high at the national and regional levels and low at the global level. We expect those numbers to keep increasing, given the amount of time the virus was circulating before the outbreak was detected.
0: Uganda reported two cases in Kampala, including one death. The outbreak involves the Bundibugyo strain of Ebola with no approved vaccines or therapeutics, increasing the risk for healthcare workers and local populations. WHO deployed staff, supplies, and funds, including an additional $3.4 million, to support the response in Congo's Ituri province and surrounding areas. Officials stressed that community engagement, rapid detection, and national health authority leadership are essential to stop the virus and protect responders and residents. A UN official has urged nations at war to protect civilians, warning that one person died every 14 minutes in 2025 across documented conflicts. Crisis Response Director Adam Wasornu said many deaths likely went unrecorded in countries including Ukraine, Sudan, and the occupied Palestinian territory. She stressed that these deaths resulted from choices by combatants to ignore humanitarian law and sometimes target civilians directly.
2: These patterns are results of choices. The choice by parties to conflict to ignore the obligations to protect civilians and too often to target them. The choice by some to adopt increasingly permissive interpretations of international humanitarian law, hollowing out the very rules designed to protect civilians during war. There is another path. Other choices are possible and they must be made.
0: The International Committee of the Red Cross called on leaders to uphold international law and prevent further destruction and suffering in war zones.
3: All right, thank you very much. That's TNU with headlines. And you're listening to the Beijing Hour. Coming up in business, higher quality and expansion in China's services sector.
4: The Beijing Hour, your window on China and the rest of the world.
3: 36 past now. Stock markets on the Chinese mainland closed lower on Thursday. The Shanghai Composite was down over 2%. The Shenzhen component also lost over 2%. Home appliance components and automotive shares were among the top gainers. In Hong Kong, the Hang Seng Index declined over 1%. Japan's Nikkei increased over 3%. Chinese Commerce Ministry says the country's services sector is seeing rapid growth on many fronts. It says the structure of consumer spending has been shifting from mostly commodities to a more equal emphasis on goods and services. Authorities say policy support is helping with the transition. The ministry says it'll continue to aid the expansion of high-quality services, promote the integration of different service formats, and accelerate new growth drivers. The capital of the Xinjiang Autonomous Region may be at a high altitude, but it's also home to more coffee shops per capita than almost anywhere else in China. Lhasa, known for its yak butter tea, has more than 800 coffee shops. Yu Hongyu has more.
5: Incense, spinning prayer wheels, and an iced Americano. If you think you know what life looks like on the roof of the world, think again. Something new is brewing in Lhasa.
6: This is Backward Street in Lhasa's old town, a historic pilgrimage center for Buddhists. You will come here expecting yak butter tea. It's still here, but so is this. Cafe after cafe, drawing a new generation of coffee drinkers.
5: According to Canyon data, over 800 coffee shops now operate in Lhasa. In a city of under a million people, that's roughly one cafe for every 1,200 residents, giving it one of the highest cafe densities in China. And to understand what's behind the success of coffee culture here, I had to experience it myself.
6: This is a yak cheese latte. 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It tastes very unique.
7: 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Locals, even 80-year-olds, come here for Americanos. 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
6: Oh.

0: 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And that means coffee shops here aren't just selling drinks. 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
2: It is very unique. I like it a lot. It's good coffee, and it's a very nice place. The courtyard here is different than a courtyard in Germany would be.
0: In 2025, Lhasa's GDP crossed the 100 billion yuan mark. That's about 14 billion US dollars. For entrepreneurs, coffee can look like a light asset business. 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
3: There are tons of entrepreneurs here. Local college grads are coming back to start businesses, and friends from inland are moving here to do the same. So the competition is actually fierce. With so many cafes around, we feel pretty lucky to have made it, and we've definitely got our own unique vibe.
0: This coffee surge is a reflection of Lhasa's rising economic vitality. It's a city bridging its ancient past with a modern, globalized future. And it's not just a coffee boom, it's a new chapter for the roof of the world.
4: That was Yu Hongyu reporting. And for more on Xizheng's tourism development, Vivian Nunes spoke with Professor Liu Baocheng from the University of International Business and Economics.
5: Tourism has boomed in Xizheng over the past few years. What impact has that had on the regional economy and livelihoods?
6: Actually, we had an experience in part of the Xizheng area during the last spring festival period, and it was so much impressive for the tourist industry. One is, of course, the beautiful and stunning landscape we have observed, and the transportation has been beating my expectations. Although we have to cross a number of tunnels, the whole experience has been so smooth. And also with all the road signs over there. And so you really feel quite a sense of, being home and traveling in as compared to traveling in many of the robust areas. And now the food is so unique, and together with all the practicals performed by those and the local cultural communities, and there are so many guest tales that gave you all the hospitality, all the warmth, and the sincerity that you can feel. That can really build more of the immersive experience for all the traveler over there. And we also noticed that the local authorities have been very responsible in taking care of the security and also in coordinating different operations, because it's so vast area. And now more of the art crafts are also being displayed in addition to those, the cultural heritages. So there are some people who really, the question whether, the extensive tourism can really destroy or at least bring negative impact on the environment, on the local a cultural heritage. But my observation is exactly the opposite. By having more of the income, and by having one third of the actually income contribution to their GDP growth, people are taking far better care of the local culture, of the local heritages, because of the economic incentive. So it is really a very much the virtuous cycle that is being implemented in the Xizheng area to continually attract the foreign and also domestic tourism, and even for a longer stay of the immersive experience.
4: That was Professor Liu Baocheng talking about Xizheng's tourism development and its economic impact. Highland barley from Xizheng is now finding its place in China's modern food industry, thanks to the efforts of local entrepreneurs. Tashi Norbu is a workshop foreman at Xizheng Keyan Agricultural Technology Company. He's turned his passion for the crop into a thriving business. Consulting farmers on harvests and signing contracts early in the season, he ensures steady supplies of the grain to other parts of the country.
7: I grew up eating sampa, which is made from Highland barley. We eat it for breakfast, lunch, or dinner. I had never imagined before that our Highland barley could be transformed into various distinctive products. Now, we can produce fermented foods, specialty noodles, and many other items.
4: Last year, the company sold over 3 million yuan of Highland barley products, or roughly $440,000, ranging from cookies to noodles. These products are now reaching shelves in big eastern and southern Chinese cities, such as Shanghai and Guangzhou, and have even appeared at international food exhibitions. China's telecom giants are racing to turn artificial intelligence into the country's next mass market utility by selling tokens, the tiny units of computing that power AI models. China Telecom has announced a series of trial token plans, offering consumers monthly AI packages starting at 9.9 yuan for 10 million tokens. It's around $1.40 US. Small businesses and developers can purchase enterprise packages with up to 150 million monthly tokens for nearly 40 yuan. China Mobile's launched a universal token service in Shanghai for consumer and office scenarios, allowing users to access different AI platforms under a single account and pay through phone bills. The carrier partnered with Tencent Holdings to introduce an AI-native workspace platform targeting consumers and small businesses. The service offers 400,000 tokens for 1 yuan, with users able to switch between AI models under a unified pricing structure. Precision robotics and digital service equipment for industry, agriculture, and healthcare have become primary attractions at the 10th China-Russia Expo in Harbin. This year's expo is decoding a new chapter of cooperation driven by innovation, pragmatism, and intelligence, witnessing deepening strategic coordination between the two neighboring countries. Russian business people say they are drawn to the cutting-edge technologies on display. Some say the large number of robots and medical equipment that China's put on display are very user-friendly. This year's expo attracted more than 1,500 enterprises from 46 countries and regions. High-tech firms and specialized sophisticated enterprises account for more than 20% of the exhibitors. The expo showcased more than 500 new products and equipment, as well as over 800 new projects, technologies, and cooperation initiatives. Are you listening to the Beijing Hour? Coming up in sports, Aston Villa's ended its decades-long trophy drought.
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4: Now 47 past now, turning to sports. Here's Yang Guang.
9: Thank you, Shane. We begin with football. Aston Villa rolled to a 3-0 victory over Freiburg in the Europa League final in Istanbul. Two brilliant first-half strikes from Yuri Dilemans and Emiliano Buendia set the tone, and Morgan Rogers added a third after the break. The win gives Unai Emery his fifth Europa League title as a manager and ends Villa's 30-year trophy drought, their first major silverware since 1996 and the first continental title since 1982. Emery praised the achievement, saying the win, winning a title is never easy.
10: The ambitions of the club as well is very important, and how we did the process, and we are, of course, in this process, makes sense, everything we did and how we are achieving this trophy. How we are getting our development clearly in different process strongly. And with this trophy, we are sure we need as well. And the club as well, in a lot of things, is trying to get better.
9: German side Freiburg missed the trophy and the Champions League spot and will compete in the Conference League next season. Pedro continued his prolific form as Flamengo beat Estudiantes 1-0, securing a spot in the Copa Libertadores last 16. The Brazil striker capitalized on the defensive error just after the hour, firing a low shot into the far corner. Pedro now has 18 goals and 4 assists in 32 games this year. Flamengo tops Group A with 10 points, 3 ahead of Independiente Medellin, while Estudiantes sits third. In the Chinese Super League, Shanghai Shenhua played to a 2-2 draw with Wuhan Three Towns, extending their winning streak to 5 matches. Wuhan remains second from bottom with 6 points after a 6th consecutive game without a victory. Elsewhere, Chongqing Tongliang Long and Yunnan Yuqun battled to a goalless draw, while Liaoning Tianren edged Qingdao Hainiu 2-1. Chengdu now tops the standings with 34 points from 13 matches, followed by Chongqing on 21 and Yunnan on 20. In the CBA, the Beijing Ducks are in do-or-die mode after dropping Game 3 of the CBA semifinals 81-66 at home to the Shanghai Sharks, trailing 2-1 in the best-of-five series. Shanghai set a turn early, leading 26-15 after the first quarter. Brandon Goodwin powered the Sharks, stretching the lead to 13. And by halftime, Shanghai was up by 20. By the third quarter, the deficit ballooned to a 66-43 with Goodwin at 24 points. Beijing struggled to score, including JaVale McGee's single point in the first half. The fourth quarter was mostly garbage time as Shanghai cruised to a 15-point win, setting the stage for a decisive Game 4 tomorrow. In the NBA, the Oklahoma City Thunder rallied past the Spurs 122-113 in Game 2, leveling the Western Conference Finals ahead of Friday's Game 3 in San Antonio. Shai Gilgeous-Alexander bounced back from a tough Game 1, shooting 12 of 24, while Victor Wembanyama posted 21 points and 17 rebounds. Stephen Castle led the Spurs with 25 points. Alexander says the team that keeps improving will come out on top.
11: Just have to continue to be aggressive, continue to get better. Like, they're a good team. They're going to challenge you, and they've challenged people all year, and that's why they're a good team. And it's no different. It's vice versa. Like, we're going to challenge them. They're going to want to win. They're going to have to get better. And that's what it's going to come down to. So that's what we got to focus on. We did that tonight. We got better offensively, defensively. From game one to game two, we got to keep doing that for game three.
9: OKC dominated turnovers, scoring 27 points off San Antonio's 21 mistakes. Both teams suffered injuries. The Thunder's A.J. Mitchell and Jalen Williams exited with leg issues, and the Spurs' Dylan Harper and De'Aaron Fox were also forced out. The Dallas Mavericks have mutually agreed to part ways with head coach Jason Kidd. Team president Masai Ujiri praised Kidd as a Hall of Famer and credited him for his contributions.
12: What he's done for this organization, we truly respect. This was a very, very tough decision, and I've had great conversations with Jason Kidd. Really thank him, his family. I know these things are tough. I know he'll go on to do great things.
9: Kidd led Dallas for five seasons, taking the team to the 2022 Western Conference Finals and the 2024 NBA Finals. Ujiri says the Mavericks now aim to build a clear, unified direction around rookie Cooper Flagg and veteran Kyrie Irving. And finally, Spain coach Luis de la Fuente says he has already chosen the 26 players for this summer's FIFA World Cup. He will officially announce the squad on Monday after the final round of La Liga matches. De La Fuente also hinted that injured players like Nico Williams, Lamine Yamal, and Mikel Moreno remain stronger contenders for selection.
4: All right, thank you very much. That's Yang Guang with sports. You're listening to the Beijing Hour, and coming up in culture and entertainment, China-Russia film ties rely on nostalgia and modern storytelling.
13: From north to south, east to west, people in China are chasing their dreams and leaving their mark. Want to know how they beat the odds and made a difference? Footprints brings you the true life stories of their journeys.
4: 53 past now, turning to culture and entertainment. The cinematic relationship between China and Russia dates back to the mid-1900s when Soviet films first captured the hearts of Chinese moviegoers. And today, co-productions, film festivals, and other content drive a revived partnership that blends nostalgia with contemporary collaboration. Shen Li has more.
14: China-Russia Film Corporation has deepened sharply, highlighted by the co-production Red Silk, a key project of the 2024-2025 China-Russia Years of Culture. Based on a true 1927 mission, it follows Chinese and Soviet revolutionaries delivering secret documents and shot in both countries. It reflects a shared creative vision.
15: Красный шелк, само название в себе...
16: From the very beginning, we were thinking about how to weave China into the title itself. For a Russian audience, the word silk instantly evokes China. And for us, red means love and victory. In the film, The red silk represents a modern Silk Road.
0: China-Russia film ties date back decades, when Soviet classics like The Dawn's Here Are Quiet and

0: into international market.
1: Many classic Soviet films focused on ordinary people and genuine human emotions rather than just spectacle. I think Chinese audience connected deeply with that sincerity and emotional realism. So there is actually much more cultural connection between our countries than people might expect. I would especially like to see more co-productions and creative exchanges between young filmmakers, directors, writers, and production teams. They could create highly competitive content for global industry audiences, including projects capable of competing on international level alongside with Hollywood productions.
2: From timeless classics to bold new chapters, the reel of China-Russia cinema never stops turning.
3: That was Shen Li reporting. This year, the Great Buds solar term falls on Thursday. The term, or rather grain buds, it refers to the period when summer grains such as wheat in northern China begin to swell but have not yet fully ripened. In southern China, this period often brings abundant rainfall and marks the start of early rice harvesting and storage. Grain buds is also an important time for silk production. In ancient times, people believed that the silkworm deity could protect silkworms from disease and disaster, ensuring a successful silk harvest. The Poetry Connects the World event has brought together Chinese language learners and enthusiasts in Uzbekistan, Kenya, and Kyrgyzstan. In Tashkent and Samarkand, students and performers brought Chinese poetry to life through music, dance, hand food displays, and symbolic characters. In Nairobi, around 200 participants took part in recitals and discussions at the Confucius Institute at the University of Nairobi. In Bishkek, over 600 guests explored lectures, a poetry quiz, and exhibitions featuring nearly 90 posters on Chinese characters and poetry. The China New Cultural and Creative Market and Trendy Toy Carnival is now underway at Chaoyang Park in Beijing. A key attraction is the Global Zodiac Design Competition, which blends traditional Chinese zodiac heritage with modern design. Visitors can explore award-winning works, trendy collectibles, and zodiac-themed merchandise, a popular draw for crowds and social media. We're at 57 past the hour. Checking the forecast before we go. And Beijing will see a light rainfall this evening. It's down to 17, moderate rain, and 22 on Friday. Shanghai will be overcast in 19, then a light rainfall in 28. Chongqing is getting a light rainfall tonight and tomorrow, a low of 23 and a high of 31. Nanchang will see a thunder shower with a low of 22 degrees. That's followed by heavy rainfall and 28 degrees Celsius. And that's it for this edition of the Beijing Hour. Making news today, China says its relations with Russia are now at a new starting point following the official visit of the Russian president. And China's looking back on 75 years of highlights following the peaceful liberation of the Xinjiang region. On behalf of the staff, this is Shane Bigham in the Chinese capital, hoping you'll join us for the next edition of the Beijing Hour. And open a window to the world together.
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10: The Yellow River, the second longest river in China, is regarded as a shaping force in the history, economy, and culture of northern China. Today, about 100 million people live within its water basin, making up nearly 9% of the country's population. How is climate change felt at its headwaters, and what are the locals doing to cope with it? What are the descendants of the boatmen doing? What has kept some people from leaving their home village by the river? And what has drawn others back? Could the fading fishing community revive in a time of digital transformation? From 2021 to 2024, our reporters visited the upper, middle, and lower reaches of the Yellow River, talked to the herders, farmers, boatmen, fishermen, and eco-activists who share a close bond with the river, and present their stories in

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1: Now the news. I'm Tian Yu. Chinese President Xi Jinping and Pakistani President Asif Ali Zardari have exchanged congratulations on the 75th anniversary of diplomatic ties. President Xi said China and Pakistan are good friends and all-weather strategic partners. He said he's willing to take the 75th anniversary as an opportunity to strengthen strategic communication, continue traditional friendship, and deepen cooperation. Zardari said the partnership between China and Pakistan remains strong and has become a firm pillar of regional peace, stability, and development. Chinese Premier Li Qiang and Pakistani Prime Minister Shehbaz Sharif also exchanged congratulations to mark the anniversary. Sharif will pay an official visit to China from Saturday to Tuesday next week. Chinese Foreign Ministry spokesperson Guo Jiaquan said Beijing looks to carry forward the traditional friendship.
2: In recent years, under the strategic guidance of the Chinese and Pakistani leaders, high-level exchanges have been frequent, practical cooperation has advanced steadily, and the high-quality development of the China-Pakistan economic corridor has achieved fruitful results. The two sides have maintained close communication and coordination on major international and regional issues, effectively safeguarding their common interests and promoting regional peace, stability and development. China hopes to take this visit as an opportunity to carry forward the traditional friendship, deepen comprehensive cooperation, and jointly write a new chapter in building a closer China-Pakistan community with a shared future in the new era.
1: The Chinese Ministry of Public Security says it has worked with the U.S. Drug Enforcement Administration on a joint investigation into a transnational case involving new psychoactive substances. Authorities say police in Tianjin arrested a suspect surnamed Gong in February. The operation was based on information provided by the U.S. Earlier, a U.S. suspect in the same case was detained in Georgia. Officials say the operation reflects strengthened China-U.S. law enforcement cooperation against cross-border drug trafficking. A Chinese Foreign Ministry spokesperson says China firmly supports Cuba in safeguarding its sovereignty and national dignity and opposing external interference. The spokesperson made the remarks in response to a query about the recent U.S. indictment against Cuban revolution leader Raul Castro, which was condemned by the Cuban foreign minister. Guo Jiaquan said China firmly opposes illegal unilateral sanctions. The U.S. military will deploy its Typhon mid-range missile launcher and a rocket system in southwestern Japan next month for joint exercises with the self-defense forces. Kyodo News reported that the systems will be at an airbase in Kagoshima Prefecture between June and September. The U.S. deployed the Typhon system in Japan for the first time last September in Yamaguchi Prefecture, which sparked criticism after the system remained there far longer than initially explained. A local civic group submitted a request to the Defense Ministry demanding the system's immediate removal, expressing concern that such deployments under the name of joint exercises could become routine. The equipment was withdrawn in November last year. The Civil Aviation Authority of Thailand says it has elevated surveillance and prevention measures for the Ebola virus within the country's civil aviation system. This move follows the WHO's declaration of an Ebola outbreak in the Democratic Republic of the Congo and Uganda as a public health emergency of international concern due to the risk of cross-border transmission. The Thai Public Health Ministry has designated both African nations as dangerous communicable disease zones for the Ebola virus, prompting coordinated screening and response measures in civil aviation. An Australian judge has fined X $650,000 or $465,000 for failing to provide information to an online safety watchdog in 2023 about how it tackled child sexual exploitation content. Federal Court Justice Michael Willis

0: a hand also ordered the Texas-based social media giant to pay $100,000 of the e-safety commissioner's court costs within 45 days. The ruling ends a three-year legal battle in which X had argued it was not obliged to answer e-safety's questions. And that's the news. I'm Tianyan.
1: Daily news and analysis. We keep you informed and inspired.
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3: China's Xizang is shifting toward high-quality development as it marked the 75th anniversary of its peaceful liberation this year. Reports show China secures over 90% of global orders for very large crude carriers. And a Cuban president says U.S. indictment of Raul Castro is political maneuver with no legal basis. Welcome to World Today, a news program with a different perspective. I'm Ge Anna in Beijing. To listen to this episode again or to catch up on previous episodes, you can download our podcast by searching World Today. Our top story, China's Xizang or Tibet Autonomous Region is shifting toward high-quality development as it marked the 75th anniversary of its peaceful liberation this year. The region has set an economic growth target of about 7% after undergoing sweeping economic and social transformation over the past seven decades. Authorities say major efforts this year will focus on infrastructure investment, further opening up and expanding the use of clean energy. For more on this, joining us on the line is Dr. Yao Shujie, Chongqing Professor of Economics at Chongqing University. Professor, this year marked the 75th anniversary of the peaceful liberation of Xizang. If you had to pick three words to capture the biggest changes in the region over that time, what would they be?
4: The major three keywords for Tibet or Xizang, up to 75 years of liberations, is probably harmony, prosperity, and modernization. Harmony means Xizang has been fully integrated into the rest of the country to become a very unified country with many nationalities. Tibetans is one of the key nationality in the minority populations. And because of the harmony, it means there's a peaceful, unbroken, fast development for over three quarters of a century. This is a remarkable peaceful development for the Xizang history over thousands of years. Prosperity, it means that Xizang have been transformed from a fairly primarily agricultural and animal husband, fairly backward society into a fairly modernized society. The people nowadays have a much longer life expectancy, have a much higher education level, and also per capita income have been increased by thousands of times. So this is the remarkable achievement in terms of the significant and vast improvement of the people's livelihood. And finally, modernization. Modernization from starting from the most difficult construction of the highway getting into Xizang. You know, Xizang is famous for the roof of the world. Mm-hmm. The altitudes on average is over 4,000 meters high. And it's very difficult to build up the motorway, highway, and even the airport. But Xizang have a three-dimensional development in terms of motorway, railways, and the air. So this concept connection is now getting into every single villages in terms of the highway system, which is over 12,000 kilometers long, covering the whole regions. And there are three railways getting into Xizang. One is the Qinghai Xizang, and the one is the modernized from Sichuan to Xizang was under construction. There's another railway from Xizang to Lingzhi. And this is a very important artery of transportation. And there are five airports in Xizang to fly to different parts of the countries. This would uplift the very backward feudal system to a very modern, prosperous societies. It actually overcome the difficulty for thousands of years. Modernization is the third keyword in my view.
3: Then, given such a background, for this year, we see Xizang has set a GDP growth target of over 7%, well above the national average. Considering the plateau's unique natural and ecological constraints, what do you see as the main drivers behind this highland speed?
4: Xizang, although, as I mentioned, is the roof of the world, and it has many physical constraints for economic and social development, especially the transportation and agricultural production and manufacturing. But after 75 years of consistent support from the central and regional government across the country, Xizang has been developed into a modern system, exploiting the comparative advantage of Xizang in terms of tourism, ecological system, and the generation of the new energy sector, solar power, wind power, and especially the hydroelectric power, as it is symbolized by the gigantic mega hydropower project, the so-called Yaxia, which is means in the lower reaches of the Yaluzhangbujiang River. This is going to signify the major breakthrough in Xizang. When Xizang was liberated, in 1951, the per capita income was much lower than the national average. And nowadays, per capita income of the Xizang people is reaching above the national average. And the life expectancy rose from 35 years to over 72 years, which is more than double in 75 years. So this kind of remarkable change reflected that Xizang is very ambitious, and also the growth momentum is continuing. 7% is much higher than the 5% national target. And I think Xizang have the great potential, simply due to the natural advantage and also a relatively lower population density. So there is a very optimistic future in after the 75 years of liberation.
3: Professor, you highlighted the Yaxia hydropower project. Xizang's government work report states that clean energy capacity will increase from 13 to 20 million kilowatt this year. What significance does this project hold for Xizang and overall China's national energy landscape?
4: Xizang already have a significant advance in terms of the new energy generation sector, especially in the already the existing hydropower station, solar power station, and the wind power stations. Of course, Yaxia is a new project. It was launched last year. It's going to be the largest, most difficult, and most sophisticated hydroelectric system in the world and in China, of course. Now, it's going to generate electricity of something like 600 billion kilowatt hours per year when the project is completed in 2030, 15 years from today. And that would provide it would meet the demand of roughly 300 million people on an annual basis. Not only Xizang would be supplied with ample electricity, but much of the electricity will be provided to the rest of the country in eastern China and central China. It may also export to the neighborhood of the South Asian countries, such as Nepal. And this kind of project is going to save the environment something like 300 million tons of carbon dioxide emission, saving 120 million tons of coal for burning the energy to generate the equivalent amount of electricity. This project is going to transform Xizang in totality and transform the landscape of China's new energy sector to a certain extent.
3: Then let's shift gear to opening up. The Jirong port, one of the largest land ports connects China with Nepal, reopened at the start of this year. It's set to open 12 new border trade points this year. What does this suggest about Xizang's growing connectivity with South Asia?
4: Yeah, Xizang is on the border of Nepal, India, and Pakistan, and there's lots of South Asian countries which are connected to Xizang. Xizang have a vast territory, have lots of border, sharing with the other countries. That give the natural physical environment for Xizang to be open. And the port that you just mentioned, the Jilong port, is the closest port to Nepal. Now, for the first instance of opening, there's a fairly dynamic and busy business turnover between the two countries. Now, this is a fairly significant advance in terms of the openness of Xizang. Xizang have ample agricultural and livestock products and other, such as Xizang medicines, and also raw materials and especially construction materials, which are hotly demanded by the South Asian country, which turned out to be a very prosperous and dynamic economy in recent decades. So the complementarity between Xizang and of course the rest of China to South Asia is fairly obvious. It provides an ample opportunity for the bilateral trade and investment. And I hope this kind of openness strategy and also the capability to open the border and provide the bi-directional commodity and services and tourism that would generate common prosperity not only for all the Xizang people, but also for the neighborhood countries such as Nepal, India, and Pakistan.
3: Professor, this year, Xizang is also putting nearly $2 billion into key projects, including a huge boost in rural kindergarten funding. How do you evaluate this investment in education, especially in light of Western attempts to smear about Xizang's boarding schools, for example?
4: I think some Western media, they underestimate or they deliberately underestimate the vast and significant achievement of the education level in Xizang. You measure by the United Nations, the rate of illiteracy in Xizang was over 97%. It means that 97% of the Xizang people who were illiterate in 1951 when the region was liberated. And nowadays, the illiteracy is reduced just to over 2.5%, which is much, much better than the vast majority of developing countries and is comparable to the rest of China, which is about 2% of illiteracy rate. And this elimination or the vast improvement of education in Xizang is the basic foundation for the sustainable economy and social development and the significant achievement which I just mentioned earlier.
3: Mm-hmm. Thanks, Professor, for those insightful analysis. That was Dr. Yao Shujie, Chong Kong Professor of Economics at Chongqing University. This is World Today. We'll be back. You've been listening to World Today. China's shipbuilding sector is continuing to strengthen its dominance in the global market, driven by strong overseas demand for large commercial vessels. State-owned CSSC Dalian Shipbuilding Industry has delivered a 115,000-ton oil tanker more than 5 months earlier than scheduled. Industry observers say the early delivery highlights the growing efficiency and global competitiveness of Chinese shipyards. Since the beginning of this year, Chinese builders secured over 90% of global new orders for very large crude carriers, with order backlogs extending through 2030. For more on this, Xia Wen spoke with Professor Liu Baocheng, the director of the Center for International Business Ethics at the University of International Business and Economics.
5: Professor Liu, Chinese shipbuilder CSSC Dalian Shipbuilding delivered this 115,000-ton oil tanker 5 months ahead of schedule. How remarkable is that in a global shipbuilding industry?
6: Well, this is very impressive by global shipping standards. Large oil tankers are highly complex industrial products involving millions of components, extensive steelwork, very sophisticated propulsion system, and also strict international safety standards. Therefore, normally, the shipbuilding schedules are very much carefully maintained and calibrated. And so, particularly now, the early delivery with such a great order is something that's stunningly welcome. Therefore, it shows the competitiveness of the Chinese particular shipping industry, and also very much in response to the rising demand of the global oil tanker market, particularly for those very large and even ultra-large crude carriers.
5: Well, Professor, delivering a vessel this early points to a very strong operational efficiency. Then how important is China's integrated domestic supply chain in giving Chinese shipbuilders an edge on cost and delivery time over international competitors? And what does this say about China's overall competitiveness in the global shipbuilding market?
6: Well, you actually touched upon the focus of a Chinese advantage in this particular industry, because shipbuilding is not only a isolated manufacturing activity, it depends on massive industrial ecosystem with so many components that needs to be assembled within a very synchronized process. So from steel production to engines to electronic system, the port logistics, and involving also even industrial robots. Also, the coordination of hundreds of engineers. So this is really a very demanding project. And so what gives China a major edge is the ecosystem that exists domestically and often within tightly connected of the industrial clusters. So the shipyards can source materials and components very quickly. It's a matter of adjusting time, and that's there to reduce the transportation and procurement delays, and we'll be able to coordinate the production far more efficiently than many other overseas competitors. So therefore, you know, the foreign buyers see such a sort of situation. It's no longer confined to the delivery time and also the lower price, but the superb quality as a result of such sort of high-level integration and domestic supply chain will be there to give more of the confidence to those purchasers.
5: Professor, employees from China's shipbuilding company says last year, most of their new orders were for container vessels, while this year, nearly half of the ongoing order negotiations are focused on crude tankers. And also data shows that in the first quarter alone, China secured 67 new orders for the very large crude carriers, accounting for 92% of the global market, with some shipyards fully booked through 2030. What's driving such a strong worldwide demand for crude oil tankers right now?
6: Broadly, geopolitical tensions have increased the major economies to have rising concern about the global energy supply. So therefore, they prefer to have a expanded capacity, and therefore the requirement for the delivery is important based on the number of vessels they can either own or hire. And the conflicts and instability in those key energy producing regions, especially the Middle East, have encouraged those countries and companies even to bet on a long stretched disruption. So second, I think the changes in the global oil trade flows are really increasing the shipping demand. The reshaping of global energy market in recent years, particularly the crude oil is traveling a longer distance and also expanding along the entire supply chain, because more of the, you know, not only the energy consumption, but the downstream industry like petrochemicals are also requiring more of the oil that to be delivered in time and in good quality. So the oil remains the critical part of the global economy, despite of the campaign towards the renewable energy. And so there is a realistic demand for the shipyards to work together with those shipping carriers to earn joint profitability. So the freight rates for the large crude carriers have remained very attractive during this cycle.
5: As you said, Professor, demand for crude tankers have surged amid geopolitical tensions, including the ongoing situation at the Strait of Hormuz. Looking ahead, how sustainable do you believe this boom in orders for very large crude carriers will be in the coming years?
6: Well, next year, a few years will be a near term. And so in this spectrum, the boom is likely to remain relatively strong, but the long-term sustainability will be very much in question, because if you look at the past history of the shipbuilding industry and also the shipping carrier industry, there has been a very strong boom-bust cycle. So in the short term, even to medium term, several supportive factors remain in place, with the geopolitical uncertainty, with the fragmented energy trade routes, and also the fleet renewal needs. And so these are really the factors that can really bring more advantage. But over a longer term, if the renewable energy becomes occupy a bigger portion of the energy supply, and also if the speculative forces over the geopolitical tensions can ease, and then there could be a sort of decline. But more the competitiveness in the global shipbuilding industry would lie in how they can really address the carbon footprint, and also how they can really install more of the artificial intelligence into the entire operation.
5: And one last question, Professor Liu. Chinese shipyards are now leading not only in order volume, but also in delivery speed and vessel technology. Then how are innovations in areas such as green shipping and smart shipbuilding strengthening China's position in the global tanker market?
6: Well, these innovations are increasingly important because the future of the global shipping will be shipped not only by a matter of cost and also delivery time, but also by the decarbonization and digitization. So Chinese shipbuilders are investing heavily in the greener vessel technologies, including the LNG dual fuel system, the methanol-ready ships, energy shipping hull design, and also intelligent onboard management systems. So these technologies will help to reduce the fuel consumption, lower emission, and also shape the image of corporate social responsibility. And now it also be there to be in more conformity with the Global Maritime Organization's call for zero carbon operation. But having said that, China still has a lot more potential to be unfolded, particularly in competition with the major competitors from South Korea, Japan, and some of the European shipbuilders, whether they are able to identify a certain niche and whether they are able to compete more on the new standard to be able to fund the new competitive edge. So that's something that the Chinese shipbuilders will have to take into strategic consideration.
3: That was Professor Liu Baocheng, the director of the Center for International Business Ethics at the University of International Business and Economics, speaking with Xu Yawen. More to come. Cuban president says U.S. indictment of Raul Castro is political maneuver with no legal basis. Israeli Prime Minister Benjamin Netanyahu says Israel now controls roughly 60% of the Gaza Strip despite the ceasefire agreement. And Germany unveils its high-tech agenda to enhance

0: Welcome. I'm Elaf Ellard, economics professor and member of the Data Science and AI Center at New York University, Shanghai. 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
2: Hello, my name is Alessandro Golombievski Teixeira. I'm a professor of public policy and management at Tsinghua University in Beijing. I am a great listener of The World Today. In my opinion, The World Today is one of the best China radio programs. 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
3: You've been listening to World Today with Mika Anna in Beijing. Cuban President Miguel Díaz-Canel has criticized the charges brought by the United States against the Cuban revolution leader Raúl Castro, calling them a political maneuver with no legal basis. In a post on social media platform X, Díaz-Canel said the accusations reflect the arrogance and frustration of the U.S. in the face of the resolve of the Cuban revolution and the unity and moral strength of its leadership. For this and more, let's bring in Jun Amatakan, research fellow at the Center for China and Globalization. Thanks for joining us, Jun.
4: Thank you, Anna, for having me.
3: Jun, Raúl Castro has been hit with the charges in the United States and Cuba calls it a lie-based political provocation. Can you walk us through what's really behind this case and why the Cuban government characterizes in this way?
4: So first, let's dive into the core facts. 20th May, the U.S. unsealed a superseding indictment, which was in Miami, charging Raúl Castro and also five Cuban pilots. And the charge was conspiracy to murder U.S. nationals and destroy aircrafts. We know that in that incident, which took place in 1996, two aircrafts were shot down and three Americans as well as one Cuban lost their lives in that incident. Now, from the Cuban perspective, the aircrafts were provocative. They were not in international, space. They were clearly provoking the Cuban side. And in any sense, if you look at the fact that this indictment is coming decades later against Raúl, who is now 94 years old, right? The timing is uncanny. The timing is unfortunate. And it seems to be, from the Cuban perspective, really in line with the classic U.S. lawfare, which has constantly tried to delegitimize a revolutionary government that has defied it, Washington, for about 67 years. So it is political provocation. And we know that other incidents are also happening to sort of, make a signal to the Cuban government that the U.S. somehow has the right or even the responsibility to act on this indictment. But the problem is that both Cuba, it's completely against international law to start with. And I think one of the reasons that needs to be looked into is that, the current Secretary of State, Marco Rubio, as well as the Cuban population in general in the United States, they are anti-Cuban government right now. So I think there are a lot of domestic factors for President Trump, especially when it comes to Florida, to win more votes and popularity that could be pushing him to this sort of stance towards Cuba at this point.
3: Mm-hmm. As you said, Washington is going after Raúl Castro for something from 30 years ago. Legally speaking, can the U.S. even claim jurisdiction over the leader of another sovereign country?
4: No, not at all. And the unfortunate fact

0: practice that the U.S., whether it's under President Trump, I mean, we saw the assassination of Qasem Soleimani. We saw what's done, what's been done to Maduro. I mean, he was literally kidnapped. What has happened in Iran? And this is just happening for decades. Unfortunately, international law in no way allows, you know, such acts of aggression. And if you look at more specifically, you know, Raul Castro acted in his official capacity as Cuba's defense minister at that time, and triggering head of state and functional immunity under customary international law, which aligns with the UN Charter Articles 2.4 and 2.7. Such unilateral U.S. prosecution of another nation's leader for sovereign military acts completely violates the principles of sovereign equality and non-intervention. So, I mean, this is judicial imperialism, essentially. And in any case, I mean, we know that decades of American blockades have created, you know, a very difficult situation for Cuban people. Even this kind of weaponization of economies, of trade, of access is something that is, in fact, against international law. So this defies international law. And the unfortunate reality is that the U.S., under President Trump or otherwise, does not have a good track record on following the law, on respecting the law, or respecting other nation states as equals in any way.
1: Zun, could you elaborate more on this? Because how would you describe this mix of legal charges and a special operations approach as a method of interference from Washington? Because as you earlier also touched upon this, back in January, the U.S. raided Venezuela and unlawfully detained President Maduro under his so-called criminal charges. Now they are doing something similar with Cuba, right?
0: Yeah, absolutely they are. And I mean, that act, what happened in January this year, was, again, widely condemned by the UN, by the ICJ, by any international legal experts, by the world at large, to be honest. And most Latin American countries saw it and expressed it as a blatant violation of sovereignty under and the UN Charter. So, I mean, the problem right now is that for that mindset, you know, that somehow the hemisphere, this region is in U.S. jurisdiction, or is somehow, you know, the Monroe Doctrine, basically mindset, that somehow any government that is not completely aligned with them, or it, to be honest, in a neoliberal capitalist mindset, is not giving them access to their resources, is not subjugating to the United States, is you know, labeled as a threat to national security, and then any and every act against them is legitimized under, again, this this garb of you know, veiling it as a national security threat. I think there has been enough that's been said, and even legally, you know, expressed by the international community to speak against it. But again, the problem is that who is going to ensure that the United States does not act on these whims? It does not see other nations in that region, or any region for that matter, as subordinate or ones that need to be, you know, that need to be treated as if the United States is the policeman of the world, and their own perspective and their own security and their own safety. In many cases, these threats are obviously imagined, like they are in this case. It takes precedence over basic sovereignty and respect of any other nation. So this is against international law. No legal expert would say otherwise.
1: Mm-hmm. That's indeed a concern. Zun, Politico says U.S. recent pressure on Cuba isn't working, so they are now considering military options more seriously, with the Nimitz carrier in the Caribbean on the same day as the indictment announced. So how high do you assess the risk of military conflict? And with the U.S. deeply entangled in the Iran conflict, what domestic purpose might opening you know, a Cuba front to serve?
0: So the domestic purpose, so see, unlike Venezuela, the diaspora that it was, that's against the Maduro government and that wanted regime change, it's only been settled in the U.S. for about a decade. But that's not the case for Cuba, right? So Cubans who are opposed to the current government and would like to see actual regime change have been settled for about 30 or more years. And they're well settled, they're politically active. So one of the assessments right now is that

0: President Trump is possibly looking for popularity in Florida specifically. And he obviously also has people within his government who are promoting this kind of military intervention. The problem is that it is much more complex. Cuba is a country of 10 million people that are actually all militarily trained. Cuba has a security doctrine in which they are not only prepared because of what happened in Venezuela, but generally speaking, the civilians are all prepared for guerrilla warfare in such a scenario. This is number one. Then is the geographical proximity of Cuba to the United States. That automatically should be part of that calculation. Another issue that some are discussing is that maybe Trump and people like Marco Rubio, you know, they don't really see on the same page. Whereas Rubio would want perhaps regime change, and people like him, Cubans who oppose the current government, maybe Trump is looking for a deal of some sort. So the situation in Cuba is definitely more complicated, and it can be a bit greater risk to the United States than the situation in Venezuela was. Both would be equally illegal, but it is possible, and it is an unfortunate possibility, that if Trump sees this as a calculated, you know, quick military operation, which could get him popularity in a vote, you know, in a jurisdiction that is important for him, which is Florida, right? Then maybe he could make that calculation. And we know that Trump can be unpredictable and can be quite quick to act on such whims. But only time will tell. But it is definitely a more complex, and it's not really a comparable situation. The risks are far broader for the U.S.
1: Mm-hmm. Thanks, Zun, for the clear explanation and valuable insights. That was Zun Namatakan, research fellow at Center for China and Globalization. Israeli forces have advanced beyond the yellow line, the boundary marking the 53% of Gaza retained by Israel under a U.S.-brokered truce despite the ceasefire agreement. Israeli Prime Minister Benjamin Netanyahu says Israel now controls 60% of the Gaza Strip. The expansion comes as Israeli strike continues across the strip. More than 850 Palestinians have been killed since the truce took effect, while negotiations on the second phase of the ceasefire remain stalled. The latest developments are further restraining movement, reducing living space for Palestinians, and complicating access for humanitarian aid deliveries. For more on this, let's have Dr. Hou Wenping, Middle East expert and a senior research fellow at the Chinese Academy of Social Sciences. Thanks for joining us, Dr. Hu.
2: Hi, thanks for having me.
1: Dr. Hu, Israeli Prime Minister Netanyahu says Israel now controls 60% of Gaza despite the ongoing ceasefire. How do you assess Israel's recent actions and their actual objectives?
2: Well, it's quite surprising to hear even Prime Minister Netanyahu himself make this publicly, saying they have been controlled 60% of Gaza, because this is totally go beyond and also break this ceasefire, this agreement. Because according to that agreement, Israel side cannot be continue expanding their occupation in Gaza district. They have to leave those space for Palestinian people in Gaza, you know, to stay and then to survive. And then, you see, at least they should have space. But now they are squeezing all those space for Palestinian people living in Gaza. Also make this, very fragile, this ceasefire agreement, hardly to survive, not mention continue to moving to the second phase.
1: Mm-hmm. Building on that, as a second stage of the ceasefire, including military, including mainly Israeli pullback and Gaza rebuilding, this hasn't even started. What do you see as the main reasons for this deadlock?
2: Well, the reason is quite clear. That is, Israel side, they have no intention to follow this roadmap given by this ceasefire agreement. Because according to this agreement, should be, if entering into second phase, that should be goes to Israel, should withdraw all the troops, you know, leaving out of this Gaza. They cannot continue to stay there. And so this is exactly, absolutely not being wanted by the Israel side. It is very clear now, even Netanyahu himself saying, seems quite proudly to say they have already occupied even as more as 60% of this space in the Gaza. You see, this means they don't want to leave. They don't want to enter into so-called second phase. They just want to continue, stay there, control the Gaza in the name of destroy all those Hamas and even expanding the occupation and continue to narrow the space for Palestinian people, eventually want to chase out all the Palestinian people out from this Gaza Strip. This has been discussed before, even by Netanyahu and Donald Trump before. They have been thinking about their plan, for example, to ask like Sudan or like even Somalia to host all the Palestinian people in Gaza, saying, okay, let's arrange this kind of a transfer, bring all the people living out of this Gaza Strip, and even saying this is the time to develop like a tourist site, attraction place, like a real estimate, a plan for development. Actually, this is the thing Donald Trump himself has been doing before he became the president. So real estate, a development plan. So this has been discussed before, even though has been prevented by the global media, especially even against the voice coming from the Middle East country around it. I don't think Netanyahu now completely dropped this idea. So that is why he's using another way. Now slowly, Eton, those territory used to be stayed and lived by Palestinian people in Gaza. Now he gradually now push those Palestinian people now living in a very small, narrow, strip, and close with Mediterranean Sea. If these things has been continued, push, and then they have no other way to go. So that is why this is a fundamental obstacle for this so-called second phase ceasefire can be continued moving forward. Because even first phase now already cannot guarantee those achievements.
1: Mm-hmm. With such an objective from Israel that quite apart from the ceasefire agreement, according to Gaza Health Authority, the number of casualties is still rising even after the 2025 ceasefire, with the vast majority being civilians. What's life like for Palestinians now, and how severe is the crisis there?
2: Well, obviously, the life of the Palestinian people in Gaza now is getting worse and worse. Because not only, you see, the security concern. You see, almost over 850 Palestinians be killed ever since this so-called ceasefire has been reached. Because actually, it's not a real ceasefire. Because Israel side continue to bombing and then to kill. So this is number one, security concern even cannot guarantee, even though saying now it's time for ceasefire. Similar like this, Lebanon side, this Hezbollah saying, well, Israel said we have a now ceasefire with the Lebanon Hezbollah, but the fighting continue. So just by name, but by real, it's totally different story. And then secondly, being every human being, if you want to survive, you need water, you need food, you need shelter, all those basic things. Don't mention those kids, Palestinian students can go to school in a normal way, because a lot of things has been bombed, including all the school and the hospital. So your basic human rights, like when you get wounded, you need to be treated in the hospital, but now hospital also being destroyed. Mm-hmm. Now your kids should go to school, but now school no longer there. Classroom no longer there. And then having seen a video, wow, this teacher continue to teach, but no this chair, and then even no very clean piece of, the space. The students just kneel down there, using everything they can find, trying to continue to learn some knowledge. This is a very miserable thing. And then food, water, all this now is quite a miserable life for Palestinian people.
1: Mm-hmm. Dr. He, earlier you mentioned the United States served as a mediator for the October 2025 ceasefire. While Washington claims it will endeavor to start the second phase in Gaza as soon as possible, can you really focus on Gaza while, you know, still entangled in the Iran crisis? How do you evaluate the U.S. role under the current situation?
2: Well, from my observation, I think now White House really has no energy and no time and even no interest to like focus the issue happening in Gaza and also, all those agreement, how to push to the second phase. Now that all the focus is on Iran war, ever since, February 28th, ever since the first day, the Israel and the United States together to bomb Iran. Now the Iran issue, of course, becoming the global attention. Also, this is highly relates with Donald Trump, his own political career. Because with this midterm election approaching, and then also relates with his MAGA movement, the supporting rate to himself, because his supporting rate has been dropping, even to the record low, only 32%, I think, the recent survey. So this is a quite a dangerous early warning for himself and also for his Republican or his administration. So that is why Donald Trump, of course, has no other, this energy, those even interesting to take care, to think about how to resolve this Gaza issue. And including the Netanyahu, now he also team up with White House, now trying to resolve the Iran so-called this nuclear issue completely. Before they even want to do regime change, but actually, even though you killed the supreme leader, the old Khamenei, but now the young Khamenei are even getting tougher, those policy towards Israel and also towards the United States. That's why this Iran issue now come up with a new one, this closed the Strait of Hormuz, even influence global economy. So all of this make this Donald Trump also feel headache. So he has no this kind of energy or interesting to continue to push this ceasefire about the Gaza issue forward. Even not mention Gaza, even the Russia-Ukraine this conflict also been marginalized. Before Donald Trump said, now he will do some mediator this job for resolving this Russia and the Ukraine conflict. But later on, also has been suspended because all the folks now is on Iran, on this war. Even now, continue. There is no solution yet for those, confrontation between United States, Israel, and also Iran.
1: Thanks, Dr. Hu Wenping, for those insightful analysis. Dr. Hu Wenping from Middle East expert and a senior research fellow at the Chinese Academy of Social Sciences. Germany has unveiled detailed roadmaps for its high-tech agenda to boost competitiveness and technological sovereignty. The plan focuses on six priority sectors, including artificial intelligence, quantum technology, and biotechnology. Germany will also carry out projects in major strategic research fields such as aerospace and security. It also targets having AI-related activities account for 10% of the country's economic output by 2030. For more on this, Lan Qingxuan spoke with Muhammad Ali Nasir, a professor of economics at University of Leeds.
3: So, Professor Nasir, why does Germany's new high-tech agenda put strong emphasis on technological sovereignty? In which areas is Germany most concerned about external dependence?
4: German economy has been struggling for the last few years and economically, and there's been lack of investment. And now, while the other countries are making significant progress in terms of technology, in terms of AI, Germany has left behind to some extent. And now they see it like they got to catch up. So therefore, now it's, I think, less a matter of technological sovereignty, but more a matter of economic growth in German context. So therefore, the German Chancellor Frederick Merz, he has also said that Europe and Germany, their technological and economic future should not only be defined by other country, and by other countries he meant US and China, which are the two countries at the moment leading the high tech and

0: the matter that they feel that they have left behind, and actually they are behind US and China in this AI front. So there's an element of urgency, and there's also, I think, an ambitions. Of course, 10% of the GDP, and the GDP is about 4.5 trillion euros. So that means you're talking about in excess of 400 billion euros every year in your economy. They are generated through AI, which is, I think, a very ambitious target. And what they are putting in or investing is about just over 5 billion euros for this purpose, to increase the productivity of their AI sector and increase the industrial competitiveness specifically in the AI sector. And then they are trying to quadruple their AI processing capacity by 400% by 2030. I think these targets are quite ambitious. It does signify that there is a need. If they want to catch up with China, if they want to catch up with the US, then they need to do and need to hit these targets. But as they are doing it, and the amount of investments they are making, my hopes are not very high, to be honest, that they will get there in just, we are in 2026 now. So in just 4 year time, where they are able to do that. I mean, I wish them good luck, but I think the amount of investment needed is a lot more than what they are committing. But there is no doubt that it signifies the importance in context of the German economy, that they need to do more and they need to make progress on the AI and high-tech fronts.
1: The roadmap proposes reducing bureaucratic hurdles and supporting startups. So what are the biggest obstacles facing German tech startups today?
0: Yes, I mean, one of the hurdles in Germany has been the excessive bureaucracy, paperwork, and the regulatory hurdles. So I think they need to overcome that. That is the one thing. The second thing is the legacy. Germany, as I said before, has not been investing a lot in its economy, in its infrastructure. All sort of areas has been lacking in the last few years. It didn't invest over the years when it has opportunity and when it was very much needed to invest. At that time, China, US, they've been investing in these areas, specifically AI and high-tech areas. Now they are lagging behind, that's a fact. So they need to catch up, and that itself is a hurdle and a problem. The second issue is not only the physical AI infrastructure, but also the talent. So there's a shortage of high-skilled tech talent in Germany. If they want to be at par with China and the US, then they do lack high-skilled tech talent. However, if we look at China, if we look at US, they've been investing in upskilling of their labor force and having the high-skilled workers. So that is also a big hurdle in Germany. And there's also, to some extent, there's a culture of risk aversion among the German enterprises, which also need to be changed. And I think that is a hurdle when it comes to tech startups, and that hurdle could be overcome by the government intervention. And again, in case of China, the government being very supportive to the tech industry and also to AI sector. However, in the case of China, we didn't see that support in the past, and that is now also a hurdle.
2: That was Mohamed Ali Nasir, professor of economics at the University of Leeds, talking with my colleague Lanqing Xuan on Germany's newly reviewed high-tech agenda. That's all the time for this edition of World Today. A quick recap of today's headlines. China's Xizang is shifting toward high-quality development as it marks the 75th anniversary of its peaceful liberation this year. Reports show China secures over 90% of global orders for very large crude carriers. To listen to this episode again, or to catch up on previous episodes, you can download our podcast by searching for World Today. I'm Ge Anna in Beijing. Thank you so much for listening. Bye for now.

0: Now the news. I'm Shane Bigham. Chinese President Xi Jinping and Pakistani President Asif Ali Zardari have exchanged congratulations on the 75th anniversary of diplomatic ties. President Xi said China and Pakistan are good friends and all-weather strategic partners. He said he's willing to take the 75th anniversary as an opportunity to strengthen strategic communication, continue traditional friendship, and deepen cooperation. Zardari said the partnership between China and Pakistan remains strong and has become a firm pillar of regional peace, stability, and development. Chinese Premier Li Cheng and Pakistani Prime Minister Shahbaz Sharif also exchanged congratulations to mark the anniversary. Sharif will pay an official visit to China from Saturday to Tuesday next week. Chinese Foreign Ministry spokesperson Guo Jiakun said Beijing looks to carry forward the traditional friendship.
1: In recent years, under the strategic guidance of the Chinese and Pakistani leaders, high-level exchanges have been frequent, practical cooperation has advanced steadily, and the high-quality development of the China-Pakistan economic corridor has achieved fruitful results. The two sides have maintained close communication and coordination on major international and regional issues, effectively safeguarding their common interests and promoting regional peace, stability, and development. China hopes to take this visit as an opportunity to carry forward the traditional friendship, deepen comprehensive cooperation, and jointly write a new chapter in building a closer China-Pakistan community with a shared future in the new era.
0: The Chinese Ministry of Public Security says it's worked with the U.S. Drug Enforcement Administration on a joint investigation into a transnational case involving new psychoactive substances. Authorities say police in Tianjin arrested a suspect surnamed Gong in February. The operation was based on information provided by the U.S. Earlier, a U.S. suspect in the same case was detained in Georgia. Officials say the operation reflects strengthened China-U.S. enforcement cooperation against cross-border drug trafficking. A Chinese Foreign Ministry spokesperson says China firmly supports Cuba in safeguarding its sovereignty and national dignity and opposing external interference. The spokesperson made the remarks in response to a query about the recent U.S. indictment against Cuban revolution leader Raul Castro, which was condemned by the Cuban foreign minister. Guo Jiakun said China firmly opposes illegal unilateral sanctions. The European Commission has cut its 2026 GDP growth forecast for the euro area to 0.9% amid the war in Iran. That's down from a previous prediction of 1.2%. The Commission also hiked its forecast for inflation in the eurozone to 3% this year, compared to a previous 1.9% projection. The Commission said the principal risk to its forecast was the duration of the Middle East conflict. The European Central Bank will hold its next meeting on June 11th, when it'll make a decision on interest rates. The U.S. military will deploy its Typhon mid-range missile launcher and a rocket system in southwestern Japan next month for joint exercises with the self-defense forces. Kyoto News reported that the systems will be at an air base in Kagoshima Prefecture between June and September. The U.S. deployed the Typhon system in Japan for the first time last September in Yamaguchi Prefecture, which sparked criticism after the system remained there for longer than initially explained. A local civic group submitted a request to the Defense Ministry demanding the system's immediate removal, expressing concern that such deployments under the name of joint exercises could become routine. The equipment was withdrawn in November of last year. The Civil Aviation Authority of Thailand says its elevated surveillance and prevention measures for the Ebola virus within the country's civil aviation system. The move follows the WHO's declaration of an Ebola outbreak in the Democratic Republic of the Congo and Uganda as a public health emergency of international concern due to the risk of cross-border transmission. The Thai Public Health Ministry has designated both African nations as dangerous communicable disease zones for the Ebola virus, prompting coordinated screening and response measures in civil aviation. An Australian judge has fined X $650,000 or $465,000 for failing to provide information to an online safety watchdog in 2023 about how it tackled child sexual exploitation content. Federal Court Justice Michael Whelihan also ordered the Texas-based social media giant to pay $100,000 of the eSafety Commissioner's court costs within 45 days. That's the news. I'm Shane Bigham.
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3: This is Roundtable.
4: Motorcycles in China were once considered to be nothing more than just cheap transportation.

0: Oh, times have changed. They're now representing freedom and adventure and maybe a little bit of identity too. So yes, times have changed, but what exactly has changed? Today, we'll look at the industry as a whole, from the championship bikes to the new riders and the engineering behind the Roar. Welcome to China's motorcycle boom. After that, there's a new short drama in the country that no one expected to succeed. There aren't any famous actors, no fancy production. It's just a small team and a great story. But within days, it was everywhere online. So, what did Enemy get right that the big budget productions missed? We're live from our studios here in Beijing. This is Roundtable. I'm Steve Hatherley. Hello there. Thanks very much for being with us today. And for the show, I'm with Yushin and Feifei. First up, from being seen as nothing more than cheap transportation to becoming symbols of freedom and adventure and even personal identity, China's motorcycle story has taken a bit of a wild turn. And what about those championship bikes? What's behind those? Is racing more about the rider's courage, or is it the machine's engineering? And what about everyone else? Why are more young people and women and city commuters suddenly falling in love with motorcycles? And also, how did the industry that was once known for imitation and limitations become confident enough to compete globally? Today we're going to explore the speed and the ambition and the technology and the cultural shift that's driving China's motorcycle growth, and we'll talk about why that engine sound vroom, vroom, has become so addicting for a lot of people. I'm here for it, Yushin and Feifei. I am a huge fan of motorcycles. Feifei, I asked you before the show and your answer was very short when you said no.
1: Yeah, not really. Because, you know, that's my stereotype when it comes to motorcycles. It's just a way of transportation. Okay. And sometimes it can be a little bit dangerous because just how fast it can travel. But now, apparently, especially with recent news, I'm starting thinking about changing this stereotype about motorcycles.
0: Oh, really? How about you, Yushin? Are you a fan at all?
2: I get little touch with motorcycles because the city that I was born and raised, all the urban area was not allowing motorcycle to get in. But the thing is that when I got into Beijing, everyone that I know that rides motorcycle, it is a hobby to them.
0: Mm-hmm.
2: And they buy, I think, decorations and maybe components for their motorcycles, maybe. Yeah, and they use their like spare time to go to the mountains, ride with their friends.
0: Yep.
2: That's a totally a very that's quite niche, but it's a hobby that a lot of people have.
0: Yeah, I would say it's very similar to having a bicycle as a hobby too, right? There are bicycle clubs, there are motorcycle clubs. The cyclists go riding on the weekends with their friends and they'll go out to the mountains or wherever. Well, motorcyclists do that as well.
2: Yeah,
0: I can say confidently because I had a lot of friends who were deep into motorcycling in Korea. It's a lifestyle.
2: Yeah.
0: It really is. They become almost obsessed with their bike and what it represents for them.
2: Exactly.
0: Well, the reason that this has come up today is because very recently there was a big race with a surprising outcome.
2: Yeah. On May the 17th, 2026, the Chinese motorcycle manufacturer Zhangxue Motorcycles, or the brand's name is called ZX Moto, achieved a significant milestone by winning two consecutive rounds in the World SSP category at the World Superbike Championship, Czech Station in Prague. And driver Valentin Dabis secured the victory by overtaking a Yamaha competitor in the final lap, marking the team's fifth championship title of this season.
0: We have a clip of Valentin Dabis crossing the finish line as reported on Chinese television. What did he say?
2: Yeah, no chance.
1: Yeah.
2: No any chance. The beast just crushed all of the doubts on him and also the motorcycle.
0: Mm. Mm.
1: And also, I think for me, you know, who basically knows nothing about riders, motorcycles, and also these champions called World Superbike Championship, I dig a little deeper into, you know, what it does mean when somebody, a rider, wins in this kind of competition. Apparently,

0: It's more of a collaboration between the rider, like this French driver, Valentin Debise, and the motorcycle he's riding as well. It's not like simply because the rider is really good at, I don't know, steering the wheels.
1: Yes. Well, that's part of it. It's definitely part of it, but it's not just that. That's for sure. And this is really a collaboration because, yeah, the rider is French, but the motorcycle, and this is the big news here, the motorcycle that he rode was made by a Chinese manufacturer. And this is a big, you said milestone, Yushin, and it absolutely is a milestone, but that's almost an understatement because this was such a shock to this world. People couldn't believe what happened. So what's this relationship all about between the French rider and the Chinese motorcycle company?
2: Yes, the relationship between these two are inseparable, and victory is usually the result of both human skill and also engineering performance working together. And I think that is why a lot of Chinese people are so excited about the victory of not only the driver, but also the motorcycle manufacturer, ZX Moto.
1: Yeah, so it's part, it's, I don't know if it's 50-50 or 60-40 or 30-70. I don't know what the ratio would be, but it's part skill of the driver, but also equally or just as important is the quality of the machine that they're riding.
0: It's kind of like Formula One, isn't it? It's
1: exactly.
0: like a team working. And so when we're talking about this particular Chinese brand, because I it's also my first time hearing about this brand, Zhangxue or ZX Moto. And when it comes to this season of championships in motorcycling, apparently there is a ranking for the riders. For example, this French driver, Debise, has risen to the second place in his individual standings with 147 points. And also the ZX Moto also has some sort of a ranking as well. Right now, that brand currently holds the third place in the manufacturer standing with 149 points.
1: Yeah, and this name, this company, ZX Moto, is a name that is new
0: to many. I've watched many like YouTube reviewers when it comes to motorcycling, and when this Debise won his first title, I think the May 7th champion game is its fifth championship title within the season. When he first won the winning title, a lot of reviewers out there are commenting about it's finally time that we're seeing some non-legacy brands in the motorcycle.
1: Yeah, legacy brands, you're talking about Ducati, Kawasaki, Yamaha.
0: Yeah.
1: These are very well-established motorcycle brands that have been around for a really, really, really long time.
2: Yes.
1: There are other companies, too, from other countries. But China has never been represented, ever. And this company, that's one shocking, wonderful thing about this story. But the other shocking, wonderful thing about this story is that this Chinese motorcycle company, ZX Moto, it's not even a Chinese legacy brand. It's a brand new, relatively brand new company on its own.
2: In many sense, it is a newcomer in the motorcycle manufacturing. First of all, the brand was officially established in April 2024, and as of May 2026, has been operating for only 2 years. And also in the competition in the Superbike World Championship, World SSP category, ZX Moto only officially entered as a team for the 2026 season.
1: Right.
2: So it is also the first full season of competition that it participated.
1: It's almost unbelievable.
2: Yeah.
0: Yeah. And also when it comes to, I think, the founder himself.
1: This is such a touching story.
0: Zhangxue, he's an enthusiast when it comes to motorcycling. I think on the Chinese internet, one of the first clips that went viral about him is when he was in his 20-year-olds, and he's want to showcasing his motorcycling skills, and he basically ride his very old and shabby motorcycles to chase any reporters out there to try to show them I have the skills and maybe some professional teams out there are interested in me. So eventually, of course, he sort of transitioned his identity from a rider to a manufacturer.
1: Mm-hmm.
0: But I guess I think a lot of people are commenting about his stories about persistence and also passion. I guess if you can

0: stick to one, I won't say hobby, just one mission for decades of time, and without knowing in the, what would turn out in the future, it definitely needs more than passion. It needs more than confidence and also belief, I guess.
1: And what's important about this time is that the success is attributed to the specific bike, 820RR. That's the racing car, which has been praised for its speed and also improved handling. And the founder, Zhang Xue, has expressed optimism about contending for the annual championship after this fifth championship for the whole season. And let me finish the relationship between the rider and the bike, because, you know, even the most talented rider still depends heavily on the motorcycle or underneath
2: the machine.
1: Right? Yes. Yeah. The engine power, acceleration, aerodynamics, and electronic suspension setup, and also reliability can all determine whether they can fight for a win. And what is more important, that I think the number is 97% of all of the components of this bike are all domestically produced and designed.
2: Which is another wonderful part of this story, because historically speaking, we're going to get to this in just a sec, a lot of the parts that were used on Chinese motorcycles came from other countries. They were imported.
1: Yeah.
2: Or perhaps bikes were deconstructed and then put back together using built here components. But this is all domestically produced, which is another great part of the story. I want to share this as well, because I was watching, you know, I'm not a huge international motorcycle race guy. I don't keep up with standings and stuff like that. But after I learned about this Chinese company's breakthrough, I wanted to know what the international fans were saying about this. So I watched some videos and I watched I want to share this. The founder was at the race. I'm 99% sure it was him. When Debs crossed the finish line, he was there and he was surrounded by his team, and the tears were just rolling down his face because his dream finally came true and he was able to achieve something that he probably thought was never even possible within his lifetime. So that was one really cool thing to see. The other thing, the comments that were there, people were saying, when this bike and this rider won the first race, the comments were like, oh yeah, fluke. Fluke means like lucky one time thing.
1: Yes.
0: Yeah.
2: Right? Not gonna happen again. This is a Chinese motorcycle. What are you talking about?
0: Mm-hmm.
2: Then it happened again. And now this is getting to be a regular thing. And now people are saying, oh, we need to really pay attention to this rider and this motorcycle and this motorcycle company, because this is a very real thing. And the fact that this company has only been around, I want to reiterate that point, has only been around since 2024 and is competing with these legacy brands that have been making motorcycles and racing bikes for decades and decades and decades. It's absolutely astonishing. And by the way, the price of the bike,
1: oh, yeah,
0: it's also a big difference.
2: It's $6,000 American. Yeah. You can buy it.
0: Yeah, and also when it comes to those legacy brands motorcycles, you need to add one more zero to the number.
2: Well,
0: $30,000 at least,
2: yeah,
0: maybe.
2: Well, I looked up the new Ducati Panigale. It's called the V4R. It's $50,000. Another Ducati, the Street Fighter, is $15,000. So, I mean, the fact that this is about a fifth of the price, if not more, is just kind of, people's minds are blown by this. Let's go back now, because I find this to be a really interesting story about the origins of motorcycles here in China. The industry, I guess you could call it a relatively short development history, especially when you compare it to some other established international brands. It doesn't go back even 50 years, I don't think.
1: It has undergone a remarkable 47 years transformation, evolving from some simple and manual, maybe examples and imitations to globally competitive and high-end manufacturing. And it started in 1979.

0: 79 in Chongqing in southwest China, where engineers from a manufacturer called Jialing reverse engineered a foreign motorcycle and they dissembled a foreign motorcycle and used calipers and angle gags to manually measure every part and then eventually producing hand-drawn designs for the Jialing CJ50, which marked the birth of mass-produced civil motorcycles in China.
1: I love the sounds of motorcycles, so I didn't find this clip. You found it for me, yeah. Right? Thank you for doing that, because I was super curious to know, what does the 1979 version of the Jialing CJ50 sound like? And this is it.
2: That's awesome.
0: Yeah. Oh.
2: That is awesome.
0: If you listen to it really, really carefully, you can hear some bling, bling, bling,
1: bling
0: sound.
1: Yeah. And that's a signature sound, apparently, from that motorcycle.
0: Exactly.
3: And also, I have a lot of memories flooding back in, because when it comes to this kind of...
1: You've heard that sound before.
3: Yeah, because where I grew up in Mongolia, motorcycles are very common for herders. Mm-hmm. You know, they don't only ride horses to herd their sheep. Nowadays, they use motorcycles, and that is the sounds I heard when I was a child.
1: At that time, did you know it was the Jialing CJ50 from Chongqing?
3: I know, because the motorcycles are everywhere produced by Jialing, not only Jialing, but also, for example, Lifan or Zhongshan, and also there's Qianjiang and Dayun, a number of them. Mm. And also, quite funny is I have a lot of friends back in high school, for instance, they have shirts from those motorcycle brands because their parents bought one of the motorcycles. Ah. But at that time, it was considered like cheap transport when it comes to cheap and convenient transport. Yeah. So that's why you can hear that the sound is very similar to a tractor at some point, I guess.
1: Yeah, I guess so. But Chongqing became really important during the 1980s and 1990s, Yushin. It became the center of China's motorcycle boom.
0: Yeah, a lot of these brands, like Feifei just mentioned, Zhongshan, Longqing, and Lifan rapidly expanded through some low-cost manufacturing and even some of them through exports. And by around 2000, Chinese motorcycles dominated many Southeast Asian markets, like Vietnam is one example. And as Li Xueping from the Chongqing Automobile and Motorcycle Industry Association noted that at one point, one out of every four motorcycles in China was made in Chongqing. So the city is, I think, also even now, it is well known for the manufacturing of motorcycle.
1: Maybe that's why I said, didn't I?
3: Yeah.
1: When I came back from Chongqing, I said, I didn't see shared bicycles anywhere. I wonder if
3: the geography also played a role
1: I think
3: there.
1: That might be more what's happening rather than a dislike of the bicycle and a love of the motorcycle. All right, so that brought us into the early 2000s. But at that point, there were some pretty fierce price wars. Mm. And the core technology of these motorcycles at that time was pretty weak. And that is what led to the, I guess, people being aware of the industry limitations.
3: Mm. Yeah, and when it comes to, for example, a lot of the parts that these bikes need are basically heavily relying on imports. And that not only revealing that when it comes to only producing cheap alternatives are not going to sustain your development when it comes to brand growth. Yeah. And also at the same time that you need also to catch up on when it comes to innovation and sustain your growth. So that's why after in the mid-2000s and onwards, a lot of Chinese manufacturers began to partnering with global brands to learn about, you know, their engineering and production standards. And also they are trying to, transform themselves from a basic transportation tools to a lifestyle and adventure products. And that I think is, you know, tightly linked to a lot of current identities when it comes to being free, to being adventurous and travel. And but I saw a case online basically says when somebody is trying to go out traveling on a bike, traveling between Sichuan and Xizang on highways, he couldn't find a domestic produced type that can sustain this kind of journey.
0: Oh.
3: So that is also sort of a wake-up call for them. So we need to produce more high-end products on the market.
1: High-end products, high-quality products, pardon me, that are being domestically produced. The 820RR, the bike that we're talking about in that race, the core components like the engine and the frame and the electronic controls, those are 100% independently developed, supported by a network of manufacturers across the country here. It has a 97% localization rate, and that's amazing news. Also amazing is that Chinese brands, motorcycle brands, they're not just competing on price anymore with foreign brands. They're successfully entering the European market. Now, the European market, when it comes to motorcycles, is a really high standard market. So they're taking a slice of that market share in Spain and Italy. Italy, famous for its motorcycles, right? Ducati, I mentioned before, that's an Italian brand. And the growth of the industry is, the quality of the industry is improving in China. And I don't know if there's a direct correlation between the improvement in quality and the sudden interest of not racers, but people like you and I in China. I don't know if there's a connection there or not. But what we do know is that China's consumer motorcycle industry is doing very, very well.
0: Yeah, the industry has shown steady growth in production and also sales and exports. From January to November 2025, China produced approximately 20.11 million motorcycles and sold 20.03 million, marking a year-on-year increase of over 10%. That's the data from China Chamber of Commerce for Motorcycle. And on profitability, significantly the growth in economic benefit has also outpaced the growth in volume, because for the first 10 months of 2025, total profits reached 9.718 billion yuan. That's also a 36% increase compared to last year. So indicating a very substantial rise in product added value and operational quality.
1: Along with, like I said, the export growth, the popularity in the European markets. Last year, the value of motorcycle exports increased by 25%, more than 25%. So that's proof of the popularity, or the increase in popularity overseas too. So now, but let's get to like the everyday new riders. We're seeing more female riders becoming fans of motorcycles. More young people are emerging as kind of a new force in the motorcycle market too.
3: Yeah, I have a lot of friends actually who are riders, and I guess I just did a very quick and not very precise calculation out there. I think 80% of them are females. And so they spend a lot, not only they talk, when they gather around, they talk about different models of motorcycles and also the gears, the helmets, the outfits, and also what kind of other things that you can buy when you're riding that motorcycle.
1: Boots.
3: Yeah, boots and
1: pants.
3: Things.
1: The pants come with like guards inside, like kneecap guards, and for your butt.
3: I've only paid attention to the helmets, because the helmets
1: are very expensive,
3: and the helmets have a lot of different decoration colors out there, so they can choose. And then after that, I lose track of their conversation, because that's not something that I would pay attention. But definitely female riders have been one of the new forces on the market. And that's driving also, when it comes to manufacturers, to more customized and localized designs of new models.
0: And for younger generation, there is also another boom. It's called motocross boom among children and teenagers. Because parents born mostly in the 1980s and 90s are increasingly supportive of this kind of sport, viewing it as a way to, you know, help booster their physical fitness and also responsibility.
1: Motocross is like the off-road version of motorcycling.
3: Oh, so like in the dirt
1: bikes
3: upon slopes and mountains.
1: Yeah, jumps and things like that. And they have parks here too, don't they, for that?
0: Yeah, and I think they will have these smaller versions of these motorcycles for children, and then it is quite fierce as well. And you can see the competition in them. And this trend is also supported by some construction of some international standard off-road parks, such as the Qinghan Off-Road Park in Shanxi.
1: Yeah.
0: So a lot of parents will take their children to these kind of... It is a exercise, also sport, I think, not only for the competition and also the sense of achievement, but also from a very physical perspective.
1: Yeah.
3: Build resilience and so on and so forth.
1: My dad bought me a motorcycle when I was a kid.
3: Ah, do you like it?
1: Oh.
3: Freedom.
1: He couldn't convince me every day to get off of that motorcycle and come in for dinner, which is what inspired, I think, my love of motorcycles. That was a very small engine. It was a 75cc. You'll see cc attached to motorcycle engines. It's basically just the size of the engine. The racing bike that we were talking about, that was 800cc, right?
0: Yeah
1: 400cc, 600cc, things like that. I fell in love when I was a kid. Later in life, I said in Korea, I had all these friends who were super into motorcycling. And they had Harley Davidsons. Those are those really obnoxiously loud, unnecessarily loud machines that many people get annoyed by. Then I had the friends who were into the racing bikes, too. So I bought a Yamaha R1, which was one of the fastest bikes in the world. The reason, Feifei, I'll try to explain why people get obsessed with motorcycles.
3: Yeah. I'll try to understand.
1: When you have, there's two things. When you have that amount of power between your legs, it's a thrilling feeling. It's unbelievable. You just hit that accelerator a little bit and shoom, off it goes like a bullet into the wind. That's one thing. The other thing is that when you remove the walls of a car and it's just you and the road, nothing can beat that. Nothing. There's something poetically romantic about it. That's why we use words like freedom and liberty and lifestyle when we talk about people who are really into motorcycling as a hobby. Feifei, from what I know from you, you would love it. I can totally see you in a leather jacket and a Harley Davidson zooming down the Chinese
3: highways.
1: Yeah, maybe
3: that's the reason I've never ridden a motorcycle before.
1: Yeah.
3: One thing is, it's really fast.
1: Yes.
3: It sort of scares me on some level.
1: Which is why I don't own that bike anymore, because one day in Korea, I was on... there was a section outside of Seoul that was very well known to be like a very windy road section, very quiet, not that many cars. So motorcyclists really love that stretch of road. So one day I was out there by myself and I went into a corner. Now, when you go into a corner, you're supposed to calculate the speed. And so you take that corner at the right angle, right? Well, I was going too fast. So I came out of the corner a little bit early and I drifted toward the yellow line, toward the center line. Right then, a car came around the corner. My motorcycle jacket brushed along the side of that car, and I was going pretty fast, and that car was going pretty fast. I was inches away from death, I think.
0: Oh, man.
1: I immediately stopped the bike. I was shaking. I sold it the next day. I was like,
3: of course.
1: I realized I'm not good enough. I'm not talented enough to handle this level of power and this level of speed. Because when you have a bike that size, you can't resist the temptation to go fast. You can't, because that's what it's built for. So I got rid of it the very next day. This is what I would say to anyone who's interested. If you are going to get yourself one of these machines, albeit a street bike or maybe an easy riding machine, make sure you take the proper measures to make sure that you know exactly what you're doing, because it's always safety first, because something can go wrong in the blink of an eye, and we don't want that to happen. Now, back to the Chinese industry. I think it's such an amazing thing what's happened here, because it's been a really impressive ride for Chinese motorcycles. Within a matter of a few decades, we've gone from here to here. In 47 years, and I can't wait, personally can't wait to see where the market goes next. You're listening to Roundtable. I'm Steve Hatherley, today with Yushun and Feifei. Stick around, more show on the way.
4: One, two, three, four, five, six, seven. 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
1: 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And now, in China's vast short drama industry, Enemy stands out as a low-budget production with no celebrity cast, no major marketing push, and no high-end production resources. Yet, it still managed to take over Chinese social media within a matter of days. So what made this small, handmade short drama cut through such a crowded and industrialized content landscape? And when in an era where AI and large-scale productions are rapidly reshaping short dramas, what's going on exactly? What kind of storytelling are audiences really looking for? We have numerous times talked about AI short dramas and their success in the Chinese market and their success overseas, but this is almost like the anti short drama to that.
3: Yeah, because when it comes to this short drama anime, it uses AI technologies for sure, but unlike many, you know, mainstream AI short dramas out there, it's still a real person performance. And you can see that even though, well, I'm trying not to spoil the story there, there are some sort of robots-like characters in the story. It is also still, performed by human beings, unlike by only produced by AI technology. And these...
1: That sounds so old.
3: Yeah.
1: Performed by humans.
3: And it's not really long. When it comes to short dramas, it's very common to see like 60 episodes, 90 episodes, but this one only has like 9 episodes. Mm. It's a pretty short one. You can finish that within 1 hour, but somehow it's being very popular. I think on some reports, it says the series has already surpassed 800 million views on Douyin alone. There are other platforms out there as well. So apparently people are talking about it, and the majority of reviews for this drama is all positive. People are loving it.
1: Yeah, and clips from it have spread across to other platforms like Bilibili and Red Note and Weibo. There are emotional reaction videos and reposted scenes that are continuously pushing the discussion. That's why people are continuing to talk about this day after day after day after day.
0: Exactly. One particular storyline, because I think it has multiple storylines, because it's based on a futuristic system that I think teleport the main characters into two different storylines.
1: Different worlds,
0: yeah,
1: right?
0: Mm. And one era is called Republican Era, or the anti-Japanese aggression war era. Mm-hmm. And it was especially popular and moved really countless viewers to tears. And on one video platform, I saw that many comments said people cried through it multiple times. And some viewers even saying that I'm here to pay again for this video, because probably they watched a clip on other short video platforms for free, but they want to go to another platform for the full length of the whole series and paid for it. And they would like to support.
3: Yeah.
0: And without any, I think, a lot of advertisement, they watched and they loved and they're willing to support it.
3: Yeah, I've actually watched the whole thing, so I'm not going to spoil anything on the show. But definitely what makes this short drama stand out is the storyline.
1: Mm-hmm.
3: You just couldn't expect what's going to come in next.
1: Well, stereotypically or typically, the Chinese short dramas would have similar plot lines from drama to drama, right?
0: Yes.
1: Or a repetitive formula.
3: Yeah.
1: That's fair to say, right? Like exaggerated romances or revenge plots or very, very
0: slaps. It's got to have slaps.
3: As a very...
1: I didn't know that.
3: Senior viewer of all the short dramas out there. Yes, from the moment you starting your first episode on these, most of the short dramas, you know the storyline. You know the ending.
1: Yeah.
3: You know are the protagonists.
1: Cookie cutter.
3: Yeah, but somehow it's just you can't stop.
1: But no slap, no fun. Huh?
3: Yeah, yeah. But from this one, the enemy one, I didn't know what's going on until I opened. So I couldn't stop watching it for precisely a different reason from the other short dramas, because I want to know what's happening next.
1: So the unpredictability of the story, which means the writing.
3: Yeah, it's really, really good. Mm. And also for the first several episodes, I'm not going to say how many of them, they don't have any lines.
1: I don't think that's a spoiler, is it?
3: The protagonists don't have any lines.
1: They don't speak.
3: They don't speak.
1: They don't speak for the first few episodes?
3: Yeah, yes. Yeah. Only very limited lines from a narrator telling, for example, the rules of the games.
1: Mm.
3: And
1: what games?
3: The whole... they're sort of like... Don't do that, Steve. So you just know they're in sort of a game, in a sort of a competition, and they fight a lot. And the whole story is pushed forward by motions and music.
0: Yeah.
3: And that's very brilliant as well.
0: Because I saw that the turning point or the very attractive part that wins a lot of tears and attention is the part that we just mentioned before, right? And the whole production had neither a huge budget nor like grand spectacle, because the series uses very little dialogue, as Fifi just mentioned, relying instead on eye contact and also body language to convey emotion. Hmm. And in one scene, before the female lead's expression shifts within just a few seconds from calmness to sorrow to determination without any lines, but just eye contact.
1: Very human.
3: Yeah, that's
1: human type behaviors.
3: Yes. Yeah, and that's also one of the reasons why AI dramas, because, you know, Steve, right, these days, especially after coming into 2026, there are more AI produced dramas, meaning the dramas are solely produced by AI technologies. The protagonists performing are AI generated. Possibly the scripts, the music, the lines are also helped by AI, some kind of AI model out there. And this is something they cannot do.
1: So you've watched both, obviously.
3: You've watched extensively.
1: You've watched the AI productions enough to have an opinion. I think what I'm trying to ask is, you know, that suspension of disbelief where you get immersed into the world and you believe the story that you're watching. Is the suspension of disbelief broken, do you think, when you're watching an AI drama where your brain clicks and goes, oh, this is AI?
3: From episode one. Yeah. Like, the reason that I think many people are drawn to AI dramas, short dramas these days, is for one, the story is just unrealistic. It couldn't happen in the real world. So it sort of makes sense that you are seeing AI actors and actresses performing, because the story isn't real anyway. But when it comes to, there are scenes in these short dramas that you can see they're trying to present the emotional changes of the characters. So they have like different techniques. For example, they zoom in on a certain part of the facial expression, but not the whole face. But when it comes to, that's what's make it different from real person short dramas, is that, for example, when it comes to anime, the actors and the actresses are actually performing their whole body language, facial expression, their movements in their body, and is sort of making it more relatable.
1: Who are the creators of this series? Because I'm guessing, well, I don't know, maybe they thought this would be successful, but I'm guessing they couldn't have envisioned this level of virality for their series.
0: The creators behind the series are mainly two young online content creators known as Jianbing Guozai and Xia Tianmeimei. Unlike traditional film industry professionals, they built their reputations through, I think, mainly short film videos and independently produced projects. We actually talked about them before.
1: Oh, did we?
0: Last time, they were also really, really popular for another video. It's called Escape from the British Museum. I think it is another short video series that's telling a story of an ancient Chinese porcelain pot in a museum.
3: In the British Museum?
0: Yeah, Escape from it. And it, a lot of people also feel really touched by the story. And it got really popular. And I think it was also known for the very sophisticated design on the costume, the plots, and everything. And I think that's also one of the reasons why they are really popular for this one as well.
3: Yeah, and also precisely like this one, and also the Escape from the British Museum short drama that was produced a couple of years ago. That was, I think, they're also the success of this particular drama was also fueling to the expansion and also boom of short dramas in China on some level as well. And this time again, for this particular new one called Enemy, they're also using the same level of costume styling when it comes to the lightning, when it comes to editing. And also, you can tell they put a lot of effort into script writing. And so that's why I think their fan base are drawn to them because they're able to create these emotional stories with strong cultural themes. Mm. For example, when it comes
1: to... That resonate with people.
3: Yeah, and also yes. It's not only just about the romance or revenge. You can put the story into a bigger historical background and you start to understand a piece of history in the past. So that's also are drawing people to learn more about this particular protection team and also about the storyline as well. And also, that's why it got people discussing online.
1: It's an interesting time in China's short drama industry because everything seems to be or feels like it's AI driven. At least it's headed in that direction. We talk about it, like I said, we talk about it all the time. Production companies, they're using AI tools to generate, I mean, you name it, scripts.

0: visuals, editing, digital actors, of course, to reduce the costs. And it's very attractive, obviously. From a production company's point of view, using AI tools, when you have these tools at your disposal and you can cut down significantly on the cost of a production, it's kind of a no-brainer. Because every time you make something, you don't know how successful it's going to be. And more often than not, it's going to fail. It's a very competitive market. There was a report from CCTV News that talked about the fact that AI has been reducing production costs for some short dramas to around 1,000 yuan. That's about $140, roughly. And that's a per minute price. But production capacity can reach as many as 20 dramas per day. And I think that's the flip side of this coin, is that, yes, from a production company's point of view, yeah, sure, why wouldn't we use AI tools as much as we can? We can pump these things out so fast and so cheap that when one hits, boom, we're going to make a ton of money. What they're not realizing is that the market has become so saturated. I think this is what's happening. The market has become so saturated with AI content that people are getting a little sick of it. Do you agree or disagree with that?
1: Well, on some level, I think, first of all, it's definitely giving a big shock to the short drama industry in the first place. I think since the beginning of this year till now, I've seen reports that the number of real person short dramas have plunged by more than 70% year on year, simply because they don't need real person performance anymore.
0: Yeah.
1: They can use AI actors, they can use AI script writers, and when it comes to AI generated content, it accounting for 90% of about more than 120,000 short dramas were released in the first quarter of this year.
0: 95%
1: AI generated content. But that doesn't mean purely AI performed.
0: Sure.
1: But you can see that the industry is heavily relying on AI technology. But I think from a very extensive consumer point of view, I'm thinking that AI is making this industry, also pushing this industry to develop more high quality short dramas like the anime one we are talking about. Because I've seen production teams sharing on reports saying, yes, we are seeing less short drama projects, but that means we can spend more time on polishing our current production. We can slow down finally. We don't need to finish one drama of 70 episodes within 3 days.
2: In some way, I feel that they are, I mean, these two types of short dramas, they are not like opposing each other, because, you know, in one way, it's more like, of course, we need these high quality, well-designed plots for audiences. And in another way, it doesn't mean that people, of course, there are a lot of fully AI generated content. Like, I think recently it's really popular, the fruit turned person's AI dramas. It's just fruit.
0: Explain, please.
1: It's next level technology.
0: I don't know. I haven't seen this. What is this?
2: Like an apple and a banana have an affair and have a baby. It's a watermelon.
0: An apple. Oh, wait, a watermelon.
2: Yes, yeah. Anyway, it's just really ridiculous plots, but they're really popular. People love them. And other like AI generated, maybe ASMRs, you can use a knife to cut a glass apple, something like that.
0: Yeah. But I think, yes, the knife and the glass apple, that thing. But I feel like that's over now. I feel like the internet was obsessed with that kind of stuff, that kind of content for a period of time. But now I feel like the internet's sick of that. And I don't know about the Chinese market, but internationally, I feel like that bubble has burst.
2: My perspective is that, of course, some people are sick of these kind of content because they are just so similar to each other. But the thing is that these content are the things that people can watch, people can consume without thinking anything.
1: It's like junk food.
2: Yes, sometimes you need that. Sometimes you have a, you know, meaty meal, but you need that kind of vegetable to fill in that little space. So when we are having

0: The production design, they took a handmade approach. One of the creators personally modified many of the outfits by hand. And I'm thinking after our chat now that maybe the reason Enemy became so great is because of the timing.
1: Mm.
0: What do you think? If Enemy had come out pre AI generated short drama boom, would it have been this popular?
2: That makes sense, though. I'm thinking, starting to think about, you know, in the beginning of this year when AI drama first entered the market, it's basically a fancy PPT. If it's fancy slides with a narrator telling the story in the background.
0: Right.
2: But now it's been developing so fast and people somehow, like Steve said, get used to it and they want more. But how emotional can AI actress act? I mean, they're just learning. They can never beat the human facial expressions. And that's the perfect timing for this kind of a production team they want handmade certain things, even though technology is available. But also they still use some kind of AI technology to do some things for the show.
0: And I feel like that's the balance that we haven't discovered yet.
2: Yeah. Huh?
0: You know, people maybe are a little sick and tired of 100% AI generated content these days, or maybe getting to be. They still want at least an element somehow, some way of human creation there, albeit through fantastic writing or costume detail or set location, things of that nature. And while you're perfecting those things, you can add little elements of AI into your production. Maybe that's the balance we're looking for.
2: Exactly. Because when it comes to the numbers, the number of AI generated short dramas was now 50 times higher than real person productions. But the real person productions outperformed, they delivering total viewership that was 25 times than AI counterparts. So when it comes to, you know, consuming this kind of contents out there, we still want strong storytelling. We still want emotional depth. And that is not what AI, at least currently, cannot do.
0: Well, you obviously haven't seen the love affair story of the banana and the apple.
2: You know what, Steve? They also have love affairs between a knife and a fork. And a plate and a spoon.
0: Oh, a love triangle in the kitchen.
1: Wow.
0: What happened? Why am I so interested in this?
2: I'll show you.
1: Right? People just weirdly get into it.
2: Yeah. And it's English. I'll show you after the show.
0: Oh, goodness me. All right. Well, with that, we'll have to wrap up Roundtable for this particular episode. We thank you, as we always do, for being a part of our show. I'm Steve for Yushin and Feifei. Enjoy your time, and please do come back again next time.
3: 我爱你, I love you. 我爱你. This might be the easiest way to say I love you, since there are so many other romantic expressions. No matter if you are a rookie,
4: 你好,我的中文也点点,
3: or a sophisticated learner,
5: 我来北京五年了,我是本地人,
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3: Examining the events that impact and shape China and the rest of the world. 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
4: Shane Begum with you on this Thursday, May 21st, 2026. You're listening to the Beijing Hour, coming to you live from the Chinese capital. On today's program, China says its relations with Russia are at a new starting point following the official visit of the Russian president. China's looking back on 75 years of highlights following the peaceful liberation of the Xinjiang region, also known as Tibet. Beijing says it opposes external pressure on Cuba

0: following the latest regional moves by the United States. In business, higher quality and expansion in China's services sector. In sports, Aston Villa has ended its decades-long trophy drought. In culture and entertainment, China-Russia film ties rely on nostalgia and modern storytelling. Now checking the day's top stories. Beijing says China-Russia relations have reached a new starting point and the two sides should follow the trend of peace, development, and cooperation. The Chinese Foreign Ministry called on the two countries to consolidate political mutual trust, empower cooperation, promote closer people-to-people ties, and engage in international coordination with higher quality. The two sides signed 20 cooperation documents covering fields such as trade, education, and technology during Russian President Vladimir Putin's state visit this week. The heads of state reached new consensus on advancing the China-Russia Comprehensive Strategic Partnership for Coordination in the New Era. China's foreign ministry said Beijing is willing to work with Russia to deepen the foundation of mutual trust, enhance the quality of cooperation, and broaden the path of friendship. China and Russia also issued a joint statement on advocating a multipolar world and a new type of international relations. The two countries urged the international community to uphold openness, inclusiveness, and mutually beneficial cooperation. They stressed the need to uphold equal and indivisible security, affirming that all sovereign states enjoy equal rights to safeguard their own security. The two sides also highlighted the importance of advancing the democratization of international relations and improving global governance. They emphasized that hegemonism is unacceptable and all nations should take part in decision-making on an equal basis. China and Russia called for respect for the diversity of world civilizations and values and advocated greater mutual respect, understanding, trust, and interactions among all nations and civilizations. Li Dongning spoke with Associate Professor Shi Jing at the Institute for International and Area Studies, Tsinghua University.
1: What have you found or what stand out to you as the most important strategic priorities?
2: In the joint statement, China and Russia set out a shared view of the international relations today. It begins with the basics. Both sides reject hegemony and one-sided power politics, and they back the United Nations as the core of the global affairs. The same thinking carries into trade, where they oppose one-sided sanctions and call for stable supply chains. From there, the statement turns to security, its longest and the sharpest section in this file. The two sides condemn the use of outside force against other countries. Much of the concern comes down to the nuclear and missile issues. They criticize certain new military plans and actions opposed weapons in space and voice deep concern over Japan's nuclear stockpile. The statement closed on a new ground, artificial intelligence, as we know, where both sides agree to work together and to keep AI from becoming a tool of dominance.
1: Tell us why a multipolar world is necessary, especially in today's global tensions and uncertainties, and also what does new type of international relations mean?
2: The statement on building a multipolar world once again shows that the depth and weight of the China-Russia relationship, drawing on their long histories and their roles they play in the world today. The two countries see themselves as playing a major role in genuinely a multipolar order, a role that shall carry real responsibilities. This document builds on earlier ones and sets out a shared view of the current global and regional scene. Its aim is to keep a balance of power and improve the system of international relations. Looking at the changes since World War II, the two sides call the world to follow a few key principles: openness and mutual benefit, equal security, and a more united international community, more democratic global governance, and the respect for the diversity of culture and values. Together, these points reflect the same of responsibilities that China and Russia, these two countries, bring as major countries and their vision of a new kind of relations among nations.
0: That was Professor Shi Jing on China and Russia's call for a more diverse and equitable world. A university in southern China is working to deepen educational cooperation between China and Russia. Zheng Songwu has a story of one lecturer who's dedicated to bridging cultures.
3: Samarava Alena is a senior lecturer who's been teaching the Russian language at Shenzhen MSU BIT University since 2019. The years 2026 and 27 have been designated as the China-Russia years of education. For Alena, that policy vision is reflected directly in the classroom.
4: Here's, we try to be a little bit like Russian style teachers. We understand everything that we were taught before coming here. We respect the rules of the country. They don't feel like offended or losing face or something like that. They understand that we try to help. And they try to say their opinion without thinking, oh, maybe I say something wrong, I should keep silent. No, they try to speak.
3: Undergraduate courses at the university are taught in Chinese, Russian and English, with all students required to study Russian. For many Chinese students, mastering a language can be a significant challenge. Elena has introduced a range of innovative teaching methods, including bilingual podcasts, that students say have greatly supported their learning experience.
5: Anytime, no matter what, if you have a question and approach a teacher, they will be very considerate and give you an answer. And most teachers, even on weekends, they will sincerely do everything they can to help you.
6: The biggest gain is the chance to deeply engage with teachers from different cultural backgrounds. Studying in such a university really enhances our overall capabilities. Whether we pursue graduate studies or step into the workplace, we end up being much stronger candidates.
3: More than 180 universities across China now offer Russian language programs. Meanwhile, Russia hosts over 60,000 Chinese students, while more than 20,000 Russian students are currently studying in China.
7: With tens of thousands of students studying both in Russia and China, how have youth exchanges or mutual understanding changed in recent years, according to your observations?
4: Our students, they involved in not only in process of teaching, they involved in process of studying everything about Russian culture. I think now it's together. So many times I say, I invite you to us, not invite you to China, for example, to my relatives and so on.
3: As the China-Russia years of education continue through 2027, this growing partnership is helping shape a new generation of thinkers and future leaders, one classroom and one conservation at a time.
0: That was Zheng Songwu reporting on nurturing future generations of cultural messengers. Coming up, China's marking 75 years since the peaceful liberation of Xizang.
8: On the roof of the world, 75 years of peace have crafted a masterpiece of human progress. A land once out of beat with the times, now singing with the rhythm of a new era.
9: It is a renaissance where ancient notes meet modern melodies. Xizangso is a vibrant, evolving treasure for the world to hear.
10: Green energy isn't just a concept.
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12: A new generation is growing up with roots deep in tradition and eyes fixed on the horizon.
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8: Join CGTN for a special journey across the plateau. Ascending Xizang.
0: around 10 minutes past the hour. Xi Jiang embarked on a journey of modernization after its peaceful liberation 75 years ago. It's since been following a path of unity, development, and remarkable progress over the past decades. We take a look at the pivotal moments that have shaped the region. A delegation of the local government visited Beijing in 1951 for negotiations. The 17-article agreement signed on May 23rd marked Xi Jiang's peaceful liberation and the unification of the whole Chinese mainland. China established Xinjiang Autonomous Region in September 1965. This year, the region's GDP expanded 6.1% in the first quarter, the fastest rate nationwide. Fixed asset investment grew 19.8%, also at the highest growth rate in China. Chamdo in eastern Xinjiang was one of the first cities liberated. Chen Mengfei traveled there to retrace history and see what it looks like today.
14: This is Chamdo Experimental Primary School. These third graders are curious and extremely friendly to a visiting reporter who's there for their school's unique history.
15: Back in 1951, its opening marked a watershed moment. This was the very first modern school in Xizang.
14: Today, Xizang is often associated with breathtaking landscapes and spirituality. It is easy to forget that this was once a society where around 95% of the population was illiterate.
16: At that time, only the nobles and powerful had access to elite education. Ordinary people had no right to go to school.
14: That began to change in 1950, when the newly founded People's Republic of China moved to liberate Xizang as part of its push for territorial reunification. On October 6, 1950, the 18th Army climbed over the mountain from Sichuan, crossed over the Jinsha River, and entered Xizang from here. It marked the beginning of the Battle of Chengdu. 7 months later, the peaceful liberation of the whole of Xizang was signed into agreement.
17: The biggest changes are that we now have running water, paved roads, and electricity.
14: Zhe Xia was born in 1963. 13 years after his village became the first place to be liberated in Xizang. Today, his hometown is quietly prospering, with local monks running grocery stores and driving sedans. In another town in Chengdu region, the memory of the 18th Army runs through a family of doctors. Tibetan physician Zhang Song's father-in-law was a former 18th Army soldier. That legacy is highlighted in a museum set up by Zhang Song's son.
18: When I was 6 years old, my father showed this medical box to me and said this belonged to my grandfather.
14: His grandfather's name was Li Yuanlang. He came to Xizang from Chongqing as a young medic in the troops. Like so many of his peers, he stayed, built roads and bridges, started a family, and never went back. Today, his grandson Luo Song Silang runs a successful business selling Tibetan medicine across China. He uses a significant portion of the profits to help families in the area who cannot afford major medical treatment. Most people in Xizang are farmers and herders who make a moderate living. To support them, the government provides a wide range of subsidies, including in education.
19: Students don't spend a single cent. All educational costs are covered through special government funding. Now, we also provide extra meals to ensure proper nutrition. The level of support is almost unimaginable.
14: Outside the gate of Chengdu Experimental Primary School, we met this father picking up his fifth grader daughter. She told us her father never had the chance to attend school himself, but she and her three older siblings all have. Her dream is to become a lawyer one day and help people in need. One can tell her father is already very proud of her.
0: That was Chen Mengfei reporting. Earlier this year, a Lhasa-based tech company unveiled the world's first AI model tailored to the Tibetan language. The app, DeepZeng, aims to bring a language with over 1,300 years of history into the digital world. Yet beneath this technological milestone, it reveals a deeper challenge, preserving a culture whose literary legacy was once accessible only to a few. Li Yunxi has more.
20: Just like a human baby, AI also starts from blank slate. The materials it's trained on shape what it becomes. With the right data, it can become a legal expert, a doctor, a psychiatrist, and speaks any language developers wanted to master. But for the Tibetan language, the challenge is that there just isn't enough training data to begin with. Tenzin Norbo is the founder of Shizan Drelo Digital, the company behind the world's first deep patent language AI model.
1: Since 2018, we've been collecting what we call foundational or raw data, and we keep updating and refining it over time. It's going to take a long time to fully explore and develop the resources in Xizang. Right now, I'd say we've only tapped into less than 30% of what's available.
20: Norbo says more support

0: Support is needed from government and research institutions, as much of the Tibetan language material remains untapped.
1: There is a wealth of source material in places like libraries, archives, universities, and especially monasteries, raw textual resources we want to gradually collect and organize in a more targeted way. In Xizang, there is a vast body of Tibetan scriptures and Buddhist texts covering fields like medicine, education, ethnic history, and ecology. Much of it still needs to be systemically explored and documented.
0: It's worth noting that most of the archives were preserved in institutions such as monasteries and other religious sites. Before democratic reforms in 1959, fewer than 2% of children in Xizang were enrolled in school, and the illiteracy rate was estimated at over 95%. Chen Xuemei is the dean of the School of Education at Xizang University.
2: Education was basically monopolized by monks, officials, and a small number of nobles. Ordinary serf families had neither the right nor the opportunity to go to school, so most people were illiterate. Take Kesong village in Shannan, the first village to undergo democratic reform. At the time, it had 302 residents, and only two could read. The literacy rate was essentially close to 100%.
0: In a society where most people couldn't read or write, cultural creation was largely confined to the elite, who passed down much of the Tibetan material now used to train AI. And today, Xizang has its first large language model built for its own language, but is still far from perfect. Not because the language lacks richness, but because for generations, most people were denied the chance to learn and preserve their own culture. Today, that right is being reclaimed. One data set, one learner, one song at a time. In 2022, at the opening ceremony of the Beijing Winter Olympics, the music duo ANU sang in Tibetan, "Fly. If you don't fly, life will pass you by." A metaphor for Xizang's linguistic revival. From a time when barely 1 in 20 could read their native tongue, to a moment when it sings from a global stage, the language of Xizang is only beginning to take flight. For the Beijing Hour, this is Li Yunqi.
3: As demand for cloud computing and AI continues to grow, data centers are becoming increasingly important and energy-intensive. Ningxi in Xizang is turning its naturally cold climate into an advantage for greener digital infrastructure. Wang Tianyu visited a data center in the city.
4: Already summer, but here in Ningxi, southwest China's Xizang, I still need a lie-down jacket. The stable, cool climate here isn't just comfortable. It's exactly ideal for data centers.
5: This is where massive amounts of data are processed, stored, and secured 24/7. Behind me are rows of servers powering cloud computing, AI, and digital infrastructure.
4: Keeping servers cool takes huge amounts of energy, but the naturally low temperatures in the region help reduce that pressure.
5: It's 19 degrees Celsius right here in this corridor, and I can feel strong cooling air coming out of the AC. I may get cold if I stay here for long.
4: Local officials say that despite being relatively remote from the inland regions, these digital infrastructures are laying the groundwork for future growth in the digital economy.
6: We've built key digital infrastructure like the government cloud platform and data center, enabling data sharing and visualization, and laying the foundation for a data-driven economy.
4: So far, every major city in Xizang has established its own big data center, turning natural advantages into new drivers of growth.
3: That was Wang Tianyu on advantages in developing the digital economy in Xizang. Coming up, China says it opposes external interference targeting Cuba.
7: Discover the realities and responses to our changing climate with Climate Watch. Uncover critical issues such as the Masai Mara's disrupted wildebeest migration and the drop in the Panama Canal's water levels. Delve into solutions for a sustainable future. Tune in to Climate Watch on your favorite podcast platform. Become more eco-conscious and take action to protect our planet.
3: at 21 past the hour. Cuban President Miguel Díaz-Canel has called the U.S. charges against Raúl Castro a political maneuver with no legal basis, criticizing Washington's arrogance and frustration. The charges accuse Cuban revolution leader Raúl Castro of murder and aircraft destruction after two U.S.-registered planes flown by Cuban exiles were shot down north of Havana 30 years ago. Cuban Foreign Minister Bruno Rodriguez condemned the indictment, saying it spreads a fraudulent narrative to justify aggression and ignore historical facts. And people in Havana questioned the U.S. move. Architect Rodney Amagur said Cubans and their government should handle the country's issues without outside involvement.
8: I don't think there's any need for anyone from the outside to come in and resolve problems that Cubans themselves, together with their government, should be capable of resolving. It's as simple as that.
3: Now, U.S. President Donald Trump said there would be no escalation against Cuba, despite federal indictments and the arrival of a U.S. aircraft carrier in the Caribbean. Some analysts warn that the U.S. move could backfire, pressuring Cuba without achieving diplomatic leverage amid tensions over sanctions and past military threats. Meanwhile, the U.S. Southern Command announced that the Nimitz carrier strike group has arrived in the Caribbean. China says it opposes external forces applying pressure on Cuba under any pretext. The foreign ministry said China's always against illegal unilateral sanctions that lack authorization from the United Nations Security Council. A ministry spokesperson said the United States should stop threatening Cuba with force. China said it also firmly supports Cuba in safeguarding its sovereignty and national dignity and opposes external interference. There are almost 600 suspected Ebola cases in the Democratic Republic of the Congo, with at least 139 deaths. The World Health Organization says there's little risk of a global pandemic, but experts believe the number of infections in the region will rise. Jim Spellman reports.
9: The Ebola outbreak is expected to grow in the coming days and weeks, according to the World Health Organization, which has declared this outbreak a public health emergency of international concern. Researchers believe the virus, which has killed at least 139 people, began spreading 2 months ago, making it much harder to track those exposed. This current Ebola strain has a fatality rate of approximately 25% to 50%.
10: There are several factors that warrant serious concern about the potential for further spread and further deaths. First, beyond the confirmed cases, there are almost 600 suspected cases and 139 suspected deaths. We expect those numbers to keep increasing, given the amount of time the virus was circulating before the outbreak was detected.
9: No vaccine or specific treatments exist for the strain currently circulating. A WHO team in the Democratic Republic of Congo estimates it will be a minimum of 2 months before a vaccine is developed, with 3 to 9 months being a more likely timetable. One confirmed case is an American doctor who is working in Congo. He's been transferred to Berlin for treatment. The U.S., which withdrew from the WHO under President Donald Trump, has committed $13 million to Ebola response. Some experts fear the response has been hampered by U.S. cutbacks to global public health. But the director general of the WHO says it's too early to tell whether those U.S. cutbacks have contributed to the delay in detecting the virus.
3: That was Jim Spellman in Washington. The World Health Organization says emergency supplies for the Ebola outbreak in the Democratic Republic of the Congo have increased to 22 metric tons. WHO Africa supply chain leader Fatima Tafita said there will be additional protective equipment and medical supplies from Kenya, Senegal, and the DRC.
11: We will have another 23 tons leaving from Kinshasa. Again, MONUSCO is providing this air support from Kinshasa. We also have some road transportation from Goma, sending some assets from Goma directly into Bunia by road.
3: Humanitarian group Mercy Corps stressed that community trust and engagement are essential to stop the virus, supporting treatment and contact tracing. China's weather authorities continued to issue alerts as heavy rains batter southern China. In Guangdong province, 28 top-level alerts for heavy rainfall were in effect across cities including Guangzhou, Shenzhen, and Zhuhai. Provincial authorities have also issued river flood warnings. In Hunan, persistent downpours have killed at least six people in Sherman and caused flooding on villages and on roads in Shaoyang. Hunan Provincial Meteorological Bureau Chief Forecaster Zhang Hai explains the reasons behind the disaster in the region.
12: Since May the 17th, Hunan has seen some of the heaviest rains of the season so far, mostly in the north, recording extreme downpours of more than 500 millimeters in Changde area. This kind of rain is a major trigger for flash floods and landslides. Hunan's terrain makes it especially vulnerable. Mountains on three sides, a natural slope towards the northeast, and lots of narrow, fast-filling rivers. When the rain falls, water collects quickly and can turn into fast-moving, destructive flash floods.
3: Elsewhere in the country, the Guizhou Provincial Weather Observatory lifted an orange alert for rainstorms, but some areas still face heavy rain and hail. For more on the intensity of the rain and future weather patterns, Wang Tianyi reports from the China Meteorological Administration.
13: The majority of Guangdong, Fujian, and Hainan all witnessed excessive amounts of rain. And here for Enping, the rainfall totals even surpassed 650 millimeters just within 24 hours, setting a new record of daily rainfall amount since 1965. And the culprit behind this round of intense rain is mainly due to the clash between the cold and warmer masses. And this year, both the cold air and the warm moisture are way stronger than what they should be at this time of year. So the energy after clashing could be quite capable of producing some lingering as well as heavier than usual intensity of rain. Well, look ahead, we do have some changes in the weather pattern. The subtropical high pressure system is likely to move further into the northern portion, which means that the heavy rain band will probably mostly set the stage here for the areas along the middle and lower reaches of Yangtze River. We're also looking at a round of pretty widespread rain setting the stage here for the northern portion, but most of the rain will be just in light to moderate intensity, and parts of Henan and Shandong will probably experience a round of short-lived heavy rain. Though there could see a quiet relief of heavy rain for the majority of Guangdong, Fujian, and Hainan next week, here comes another major concern, the heat wave. Most of the daytime highs in the region will be above 35 degrees Celsius for some consecutive days. Along with high humidity level, the real view temperatures will be even hotter than the forecast readings. So please be well prepared and stay cool and safe.
3: That was Wang Tianyi reporting. UK climate advisors have warned that heat, flooding, and drought threaten daily life, urging faster action to protect the country's public services. The Climate Change Committee said climate risks already disrupt health, business, infrastructure, and food systems. By 2050, 92% of homes may overheat, peak river flows could rise 45%, and water shortfalls could exceed 5 billion liters daily. We're at 29 past the hour. Beijing, a light rainfall overnight at 17 Thursday evening, moderate rainfall and 22 on Friday. Shanghai will be overcast and down to 19, followed by a light rain and 28. Chongqing will see a light rainfall through tomorrow, a low of 23 and a high of 31. Nanchang will see a thunder shower and a low of 22 this evening. Heavy rainfall tomorrow, the high is 28. Lhasa is cloudy and down to 9, then showers and 24. Elsewhere in Asia, Islamabad will see a light rainfall and 24 degrees on Thursday evening, a high of 37 for Friday. It's time for a short break. So far this hour, China says its relations with Russia are at a new starting point following the official visit of the Russian president. And China's looking back on 75 years of highlights following the peaceful liberation of Xizang. And Beijing says it opposes external pressure on Cuba following the latest regional moves by the United States. Shane Begum with you. Stay with us here on the Beijing Hour.
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15: 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Even the solid ground beneath our feet. Right there, in the midst of all, beats the heart of humanity. What if those other heartbeats were to stop? Would ours keep on ticking?
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3: Shane Begum with you on this Thursday. 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
17: Thank you, Shane. Chinese President Xi Jinping and Pakistani President Asif Ali Zardari have exchanged congratulations on the 75th anniversary of diplomatic ties. President Xi said China and Pakistan are good friends and all-weather strategic partners. He said he's willing to take the 75th anniversary as an opportunity to strengthen strategic communication, continue traditional friendship, and deepen cooperation. Zardari said the partnership between China and Pakistan remains strong and has become a firm pillar of regional peace, stability, and development. Chinese Premier Li Qiang and Pakistani Prime Minister Shehbaz Sharif also exchanged congratulations to mark the anniversary. Sharif will pay an official visit to China from Saturday to Tuesday next week. China has completed a full-system rehearsal of the Shenzhou 23 crewed space mission ahead of its launch to the Tiangong Space Station. The rehearsal spanned the entire launch process, including flight preparation, ignition and liftoff, and spaceship rocket separation. Last week, the Shenzhou 23 spaceship and its carrier rocket were transported to the launch pad at the Jiuquan Satellite Launch Center in northwest China. The launch is scheduled to take place at an appropriate time in the coming days. U.S. President Donald Trump says peace talks with Iran are in the final stages and Washington could wait a few days to get the right answers. He said the U.S. is ready for further attacks if Tehran does not agree to a deal. Trump also said he will not consider a limited agreement focused only on reopening the Strait of Hormuz. Iran warned that any renewed attack will trigger a regional war. Tehran said it is reviewing Washington's latest proposal and the two sides have continued exchanging messages through Pakistan. Israel said its military is on the highest level of alert. The World Health Organization has confirmed 51 Ebola cases in the Democratic Republic of the Congo, with nearly 600 suspected cases and 139 suspected deaths. WHO Director General Tedros Adhanom Ghebreyesus said the outbreak is larger than reported because the virus circulated undetected for weeks.
10: WHO assesses the risk of the epidemic as the high at the national and regional levels and low at the global level. We expect those numbers to keep increasing, given the amount of time the virus was circulating before the outbreak was detected.
17: Uganda reported two cases in Kampala, including one death. The outbreak involves the Bundibugyo strain of Ebola with no approved vaccines or therapeutics, increasing the risk for healthcare workers and local populations. WHO deployed staff, supplies, and funds, including an additional $3.4 million, to support the response in Congo's Ituri province and surrounding areas. Officials stressed that community engagement, rapid detection, and national health authority leadership are essential to stop the virus and protect responders and residents. A UN official has urged nations at war to protect civilians, warning that one person died every 14 minutes in 2025 across documented conflicts. Crisis Response Director Adam Wasornu said many deaths likely went unrecorded in countries including Ukraine, Sudan, and the occupied Palestinian territory. She stressed that these deaths resulted from choices by combatants to ignore humanitarian law and sometimes target civilians directly.
18: These patterns are results of choices. The choice by parties to conflict to ignore their obligations to protect civilians and too often to target them. The choice by some to adopt increasingly permissive interpretations of international humanitarian law, hollowing out the very rules designed to protect civilians during war. There is another path. Other choices are possible and they must be made.
17: The International Committee of the Red Cross called on leaders to uphold international law and prevent further destruction and suffering in war zones.
3: All right, thank you very much. That's TNU with headlines. And you're listening to the Beijing Hour. Coming up in business, higher quality and expansion in China's services sector.
19: The Beijing Hour, your window on China and the rest of the world.
3: 36 past now. Stock markets on the Chinese mainland closed lower on Thursday. The Shanghai Composite was down over 2%. The Shenzhen component also lost over 2%. Home appliance components and automotive shares were among the top gainers. In Hong Kong, the Hang Seng Index declined over 1%. Japan's Nikkei increased over 3%. Chinese Commerce Ministry says the country's services sector is seeing rapid growth on many fronts. It says the structure of consumer spending has been shifting from mostly commodities to a more equal emphasis on goods and services. Authorities say policy support is helping with the transition. The ministry says it'll continue to aid the expansion of high-quality services, promote the integration of different service formats, and accelerate new growth drivers. The capital of Xinjiang Autonomous Region may be at a high altitude, but it's also home to more coffee shops per capita than almost anywhere else in China. Lhasa, known for its yak butter tea, has more than 800 coffee shops. Yu Hongyu has more.
20: Incense, spinning prayer wheels, and an iced Americano. If you think you know what life looks like on the roof of the world, think again. Something new is brewing in Lhasa.
21: This is Backer Street in Lhasa's old town, a historic pilgrimage center for Buddhists. You will come here expecting yak butter tea. It's still here, but so is this. Cafe after cafe, drawing a new generation of coffee drinkers.
20: According to Canyon data, over 800 coffee shops now operate in Lhasa. In a city of under a million people, that's roughly one cafe for every 1,200 residents, giving it one of the highest cafe densities in China. And to understand what's behind the success of coffee culture here, I had to experience it myself.
21: This is a yak cheese latte. 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
20: A lot of the customers here are tourists. 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
23: I make a trip here once a year. 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
22: There are tons of entrepreneurs here. 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So the competition is actually fierce. With so many cafes around, we feel pretty lucky to have made it, and we've definitely got our own unique vibe.
20: This coffee surge is a reflection of Lhasa's rising economic vitality. It's a city bridging its ancient past with a modern, globalized future. And it's not just a coffee boom, it's a new chapter for the roof of the world.
3: That was Yu Hongyu reporting. And for more on Xizheng's tourism development, Vivian Nunes spoke with Professor Liu Baocheng from the University of International Business and Economics.
0: Tourism has boomed in Xizheng over the past few years. What impact has that had on the regional economy and livelihoods?
1: Actually, we had a experience in part of the Xizheng area during the last spring festival period, and it was so much impressive for the tourist industry. One is, of course, the beautiful and stunning landscape we have observed, and the transportation has been beating my expectations. Although we have to cross a number of tunnels, the whole experience has been so smooth, and also with all the road signs over there. And so you really feel quite a sense of being home and traveling in as compared to traveling in many of the robust areas. And now the food is so unique, and together with all the practicals performed by those and the local cultural communities, and there are so many guest tales that gave you all the hospitality, all the warmth, and the sincerity that you can feel. That can really build more of the immersive experience for all the traveler over there. And we also noticed that the local authorities have been very responsible in taking care of the security, and also in coordinating different operations, because it's so vast area. And now more of the art crafts are also being displayed in addition to those, the cultural heritages. So there are some people who really, the question whether, the extensive tourism can really destroy or at least bring negative impact on the environment, on the local a cultural heritage. But my observation is exactly the opposite. By having more of the income, and by having one third of the actually income contribution to their GDP growth, people are taking far better care of the local culture, of the local heritages, because of the economic incentive. So it is really a very much the virtuous cycle that is being implemented in the Xizheng area to continually attract the foreign and also domestic tourism, and even for a longer stay of the immersive experience.
3: That was Professor Liu Baocheng talking about Xizheng's tourism development and its economic impact. Highland barley from Xizheng is now finding its place in China's modern food industry, thanks to the efforts of local entrepreneurs. Tashi Norbu is a workshop foreman at Xizheng Keyan Agricultural Technology Company. He's turned his passion for the crop into a thriving business. Consulting farmers on harvests and signing contracts early in the season, he ensures steady supplies of the grain to other parts of the country.
8: I grew up eating sempa, which is made from Highland barley. We eat it for breakfast, lunch, or dinner. I had never imagined before that our Highland barley could be transformed into various distinctive products. Now we can produce fermented foods, specialty noodles, and many other items.
3: Last year, the company sold over 3 million yuan of Highland barley products, or roughly $440,000, ranging from cookies to noodles. These products are now reaching shelves in big eastern and southern Chinese cities, such as Shanghai and Guangzhou, and have even appeared at international food exhibitions. China's telecom giants are racing to turn artificial intelligence into the country's next mass market utility by selling tokens, the tiny units of computing that power AI models. China Telecom has announced a series of trial token plans, offering consumers monthly AI packages starting at 9.9 yuan for 10 million tokens. It's around $1.40 US. Small businesses and developers can purchase enterprise packages with up to 150 million monthly tokens for nearly 40 yuan. yuan. China Mobile's launched a universal token service in Shanghai for consumer and office scenarios, allowing users to access different AI platforms under a single account and pay through phone bills. The carrier partnered with Tencent Holdings to introduce an AI-native workspace platform targeting consumers and small businesses. 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Precision robotics and digital service equipment for industry, agriculture, and healthcare have become primary attractions at the 10th China-Russia Expo in Harbin. This year's expo is decoding a new chapter of cooperation driven by innovation, pragmatism, and intelligence, witnessing deepening strategic coordination between the two neighboring countries. Russian business people say they're drawn to the cutting-edge technologies on display. Some say the large number

0: number of robots and medical equipment that China's put on display are very user-friendly. This year's expo attracted more than 1,500 enterprises from 46 countries and regions. High-tech firms and specialized sophisticated enterprises account for more than 20% of the exhibitors. The expo showcased more than 500 new products and equipment, as well as over 800 new projects, technologies, and cooperation initiatives. Are you listening to the Beijing Hour? Coming up in sports, Aston Villa's ended its decades-long trophy drought.
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0: 47 past now, turning to sports. Here's Yang Guang.
2: Thank you, Shane. We begin with football. Aston Villa rolled to a 3-0 victory over Freiburg in the Europa League final in Istanbul. Two brilliant first-half strikes from Yuri Dielemans and Emiliano Buendia set the tone, and Morgan Rodgers added a third after the break. The win gives Unai Emery his fifth Europa League title as a manager and ends Villa's 30-year trophy drought, their first major silverware since 1996 and the first continental title since 1982. Emery praised the achievement, saying the win, winning a title is never easy.
3: The ambitions of the club as well is very important, and how we did the process, and we are, of course, in this process, makes sense, everything we did and how we are achieving this trophy. How we are getting our development clearly in different process strongly. And with this trophy, we are sure we need as well. And the club as well, in a lot of things, is trying to get better.
2: German side Freiburg missed the trophy and the Champions League spot and will compete in the Conference League next season. Pedro continued his prolific form as Flamengo beat Estudiantes 1-0, securing a spot in the Copa Libertadores last 16. The Brazil striker capitalized on the defensive error just after the hour, firing a low shot into the far corner. Pedro now has 18 goals and 4 assists in 32 games this year. Flamengo tops Group A with 10 points, 3 ahead of Independiente Medellin, while Estudiantes sits third. In the Chinese Super League, Shanghai Shenhua played to a 2-2 draw with Wuhan Three Towns, extending their winning streak to 5 matches. Wuhan remains second from bottom with 6 points after a 6th consecutive game without a victory. Elsewhere, Chongqing Tongliang-Long and Yunnan Yuqun battled to a goalless draw, while Liaoning Tianren edged the Qingdao Hainiu 2-1. Chengdu now tops the standings with 34 points from 13 matches, followed by Chongqing on 21 and Yunnan on 20. In the CBA, the Beijing Ducks are in do-or-die mode after dropping Game 3 of the CBA semifinals 81-66 at home to the Shanghai Sharks, trailing 2-1 in the best-of-five series. Shanghai set a turn early, leading 26-15 after the first quarter. Brandon Goodwin powered the Sharks, stretching the lead to 13. And by halftime, Shanghai was up by 20. By the third quarter, the deficit ballooned to a 66-43 with Goodwin at 24 points. Beijing struggled to score, including JaVale McGee's single point in the first half. The fourth quarter was mostly garbage time as Shanghai cruised to a 15-point win, setting the stage for a decisive Game 4 tomorrow. In the NBA, the Oklahoma City Thunder rallied past the Spurs 122-113 in Game 2, leveling the Western Conference Finals ahead of Friday's Game 3 in San Antonio. Shai Gilgeous-Alexander bounced back from a tough Game 1, shooting 12 of 24, while Victor Wembanyama posted 21 points and 17 rebounds. Stephen Castle led the Spurs with 25 points. Alexander says the team that keeps improving will come out on top.
4: Just have to continue to be aggressive, continue to get better. Like, they're a good team. They're going to challenge you, and they've challenged people all year, and that's why they're a good team. And it's no different. It's vice versa. Like, we're going to challenge them. They're going to want to win. They're going to have to get better. And that's what's going to come down to. So that's what we got to focus on. We did that tonight. We got better offensively, defensively. From game 1 to game 2, we got to keep doing that for game 3.
2: OKC dominated turnovers, scoring 27 points off San Antonio's 21 mistakes. Both teams suffered injuries. The Thunder's A.J. Mitchell and Jalen Williams exited with leg issues, and the Spurs' Dylan Harper and De'Aaron Fox were also forced out. The Dallas Mavericks have mutually agreed to part ways with head coach Jason Kidd. Team president Masai Ujiri praised Kidd as a Hall of Famer and credited him for his contributions.
5: What he's done for this organization, we truly respect. This was a very, very tough decision, and I've had great conversations with Jason Kidd. Really thank him, his family. I know these things are tough. I know he'll go on to do great things.
2: Kidd led Dallas for five seasons, taking the team to the 2022 Western Conference Finals and the 2024 NBA Finals. Ujiri says the Mavericks now aim to build a clear, unified direction around rookie Cooper Flagg and veteran Kyrie Irving. And finally, Spain coach Luis de la Fuente says he has already chosen the 26 players for this summer's FIFA World Cup. He will officially announce the squad on Monday after the final round of La Liga matches. De La Fuente also hinted that injured players like Nico Williams, Lamine Yamal, and Mikel Moreno remain stronger contenders for selection.
0: All right, thank you very much. That's Yang Guang with sports. You're listening to the Beijing Hour, and coming up in culture and entertainment, China-Russia film ties rely on nostalgia and modern storytelling.
6: From north to south, east to west, people in China are chasing their dreams and leaving their mark. Want to know how they beat the odds and made a difference? Footprints brings you the true life stories of their journeys.
0: 53 past now, turning to culture and entertainment. The cinematic relationship between China and Russia dates back to the mid-1900s, when Soviet films first captured the hearts of Chinese moviegoers. And today, co-productions, film festivals, and other content drive a revived partnership that blends nostalgia with contemporary collaboration. Shen Li has more.
7: China-Russia film cooperation has deepened sharply, highlighted by the co-production Red Silk, a key project of the 2024-2025 China-Russia Years of Culture. Based on a true 1927 mission, it follows Chinese and Soviet revolutionaries delivering secret documents and shot in both countries. It reflects a shared creative vision.
8: Красный шелк, само название в себе...
9: From the very beginning, we were thinking about how to weave China into the title itself. For a Russian audience, the word silk instantly evokes China. And for us, red means love and victory. In the film, the red silk represents a modern Silk Road.
7: China-Russia film ties date back decades, when Soviet classics like The Dawns Here Are Quiet and Office Romance captivated Chinese audiences and left a lasting imprint. Now beyond co-productions, the two sides have held film festivals, expanded content distribution with Russian actors appearing in Chinese films, and more Russian talent seeking opportunities in China. Meet Vladimir Spitsin, head of a production company based in Shenzhen and Bangkok, as he shares his stories.
10: Shenzhen is the capital of electronic products and innovations, and every product here needs to be presented well to the global market. That's where I saw the huge potential in the commercial industry. And now we're producing a lot of commercials for Chinese brands targeting to international market.
11: Many classic Soviet films focused on ordinary people and genuine human emotions rather than just spectacle. I think Chinese audience connected deeply with that sincerity and emotional realism. So there is actually much more cultural connection between our countries than people might expect. I would especially like to see more co-productions and creative exchanges between young filmmakers, directors, writers, and production teams. They could create highly competitive content for global industry audiences, including projects capable of competing on international level alongside with Hollywood productions.
7: From timeless classics to bold new chapters, the reel of China-Russia cinema never stops turning.
0: That was Shen Li reporting. This year, the Great Buds solar term falls on Thursday. The term, or rather grain buds, or rather, it refers to the period when summer grains such as wheat in northern China begin to swell but have not yet fully ripened. In southern China, this period often brings abundant rainfall and marks the start of early rice harvesting and storage. Grain buds is also an important time for silk production. In ancient times, people believed that the silkworm deity could protect silkworms from disease.

0: China new cultural and creative market and trendy toy carnival is now underway at Chaoyang Park in Beijing. A key attraction is the Global Zodiac Design Competition, which blends traditional Chinese zodiac heritage with modern design. Visitors can explore award-winning works, trendy collectibles, and zodiac-themed merchandise, a popular draw for crowds and social media. We're at 57 past the hour. Checking the forecast before we go. And Beijing will see a light rainfall this evening. It's down to 17, moderate rain, and 22 on Friday. Shanghai will be overcast in 19, then a light rainfall in 28. Chongqing is getting a light rainfall tonight and tomorrow, a low of 23 and a high of 31. Nanchang will see a thunder shower with a low of 22 degrees. That's followed by heavy rainfall and 28 degrees Celsius. And that's it for this edition of the Beijing Hour. Making news today, China says its relations with Russia are now at a new starting point following the official visit of the Russian president. And China's looking back on 75 years of highlights following the peaceful liberation of the Xinjiang region. On behalf of the staff, this is Shane Bigham in the Chinese capital. Hoping you'll join us for the next edition of the Beijing Hour. And open a window to the world together.
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5: 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I love it so much.
6: The Yellow River, the second longest river in China, is regarded as a shaping force in the history, economy, and culture of northern China. Today, about 100 million people live within its water basin, making up nearly 9% of the country's population. How is climate change felt at its headwaters, and what are the locals doing to cope with it? What are the descendants of the boatmen doing? What has kept some people from leaving their home village by the river, and what has drawn others back? Could the fading fishing community revive in a time of digital transformation? From 2021 to 2024, our reporters visited the upper, middle, and lower reaches of the Yellow River, talked to the herders, farmers, boatmen, fishermen, and eco-activists who share a close bond with the river, and present their stories in pictures, podcasts, and videos, or in our 12-part series, The Yellow River Mosaic, available only on CGTN Radio.

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1: Now the news. I'm Shane Bigham. Pakistani Prime Minister Shahbaz Sharif will pay an official visit to China from Saturday to Tuesday next week. This year marks the 75th anniversary of diplomatic relations between the two countries. A foreign ministry spokesperson said Chinese President Xi Jinping will meet with Sharif and Premier Li Cheng will hold talks with him as well. Guo Jiakun said leaders of the two countries will point out the direction for the development of bilateral relations under the new situation.
2: In recent years, under the strategic guidance of the Chinese and Pakistani leaders, high-level exchanges have been frequent, practical cooperation has advanced steadily, and the high-quality development of the China-Pakistan economic corridor has achieved fruitful results. The two sides have maintained close communication and coordination on major international and regional issues, effectively safeguarding their common interests and promoting regional peace, stability, and development. China hopes to take this visit as an opportunity to carry forward the traditional friendship, deepen comprehensive cooperation, and jointly write a new chapter in building a closer China-Pakistan community with a shared future in the new era.
1: Sharif will also attend a reception celebrating the 75th anniversary of the establishment of diplomatic relations and visit Zhejiang Province.

0: province. A Chinese documentary showcase is launched in Belgrade ahead of Serbian President Aleksandar Vučić's state visit to China. The documentaries include those that will help Serbian audiences gain a deeper understanding of Chinese President Xi Jinping's leadership in advancing Chinese-style modernization. Other works present an authentic vision of China in the new era from the dimensions of cultural heritage, technological innovation, and people's livelihoods. The programs will air on Serbia's national television and mainstream online portals. China Media Group is hosting the event along with Serbian media outlets, government departments, and the Chinese embassy. China's National Development and Reform Commission has allocated 50 million yuan, or about 7.3 million U.S. dollars, to support emergency restoration in quake-hit areas of Guangxi. The funds will support the emergency restoration and construction of damaged infrastructure and public service facilities, such as schools and hospitals in the southern region. Two 5.2 magnitude earthquakes recently struck Liuzhou in Guangxi, causing casualties and property losses. The Chinese Commerce Ministry says trade volume between China and Russia surged 19.7% to reach over 85 billion U.S. dollars during the January to April period. Spokesperson He Yadong said the annual trade volume between the two countries has exceeded 200 billion U.S. dollars for three consecutive years. An upgraded China-Russia agreement on promotion and reciprocal protection of investments has officially come into effect. The spokesperson said investment in cooperation of industrial and supply chains between the two countries is set to see continuous improvements. The European Commission has cut its 2026 GDP growth forecast for the euro area to 0.9% amid the war in Iran. That's down from a previous prediction of 1.2%. The Commission also hiked its forecast for inflation in the eurozone to 3% this year, compared to a previous 1.9% projection. The Commission said the principal risk to its forecast was the duration of the Middle East conflict. The European Central Bank will hold its next meeting on June 11th, when it'll make a decision on interest rates. The Civil Aviation Authority of Thailand says its elevated surveillance and prevention measures for the Ebola virus within the country's civil aviation system. The move follows the WHO's declaration of an Ebola outbreak in the Democratic Republic of the Congo and Uganda as a public health emergency of international concern due to the risk of cross-border transmission. The Thai Public Health Ministry has designated both African nations as dangerous communicable disease zones for the Ebola virus, prompting coordinated screening and response measures in civil aviation. An Australian judge has fined X $650,000 or $465,000 for failing to provide information to an online safety watchdog in 2023 about how it tackled child sexual exploitation content. Federal Court Justice Michael Whelihan also ordered the Texas-based social media giant to pay $100,000 of the eSafety Commissioner's court costs within 45 days. The ruling ends a three-year legal battle in which X had argued it was not obliged to answer eSafety's questions. That's the news. I'm Shane Begum.
1: A young perspective on hot-button issues around the world. This is The Hub.
2: Chinese President Xi Jinping and Russian President Vladimir Putin signed a joint statement on further enhancing the comprehensive strategic coordination and deepening good neighborliness and friendly cooperation between the two countries in Beijing on Wednesday. The two leaders also witnessed the signing of a series of cooperation documents across multiple fields, the extension of a peace security treaty, further simplified visa procedures that enhances exchanges, and expanded bilateral trade through which ordinary people can reap the fruits of economic growth. Now, with the release of the comprehensive joint statement, Russian President Vladimir Putin wrapped up his China visit. What have been achieved? Here's my take. There are three things you don't want to miss from Russian President Vladimir Putin's summit with Chinese President Xi Jinping this week in Beijing. First of all, the extension of a treaty. Its full name is the Treaty of Good Neighborliness and Friendly Cooperation between China and Russia, first signed in the year 2001. What the treaty does is, after decades of suspicion, rivalry, even border clashes, the two giants decided no more. No more border clashes, no more territorial drama, no more bitter rivalries. We're talking about a 4,300-kilometer border. U.S.-Mexico border was 3,100, by the way, and Israel's border with Gaza is under 100 kilometers. Now imagine securing a 4,300-kilometer border for two nuclear giants with a complicated history. Not the easiest of things, I guess. And it's not alliance either. It's just adulthood. People in the West need to understand this. China-Russia partnership is not NATO. No Article 5, no Joint Command, no Fight One is fight on all. The official designation is China-Russia Comprehensive Strategic Partnership of Coordination for the New Era. It's reimagining and redefining great power dynamics. Coordination without command, partnership without hierarchy, closeness without bloc politics. Second, the human side of the connections. Putin has been to China more than 24 times. The Chinese remember the big meetings, but also the small moments. Shaolin Temple, that famous photo of him carrying a little monk on his shoulder, no talking points, just a judo black belt, thoroughly appreciating the Chinese kung fu. Then there's the Chinese tourist named Peng Pai who bumped into Putin 20 years ago as a kid. Decades later, that kid, now a middle-aged engineer who is, in his own words, a little fafur, well-fed, showed up at the airport to greet him. Putin made time. And now I had my personal moments with President Putin myself after the 2023 Kremlin interview. While cameras were still rolling, I asked President Putin how he stayed fit. He told me it was his swimming and other daily workout routines, and then caught me by total surprise by saying this.
3: Strong.
2: Enjoy. Thank you, Mr. President.
3: Bye-bye. Bye-bye. All the best.
2: Well, as a competitive football player and HIIT trainer, I must say I was truly flattered. Thank you, Mr. President. Now, let's zoom out. Visa-free travel between China and Russia is making a difference. At Heihe Port alone, cross-border traffic up 80% this year. Russian backpacker Xiang Xiaohongshu looking for Harbin noodle spots. Things like that happen everywhere. Third, China-Russia trade. Now, 99% of China-Russia bilateral trade is now in yuan and rubles. In 2008, that figure was nearly zero. It was primarily settled in dollars. Just look at Ozon, one of Russia's biggest e-commerce platforms. During Singles Day, Chinese sellers moved 28 million orders, 12 million Russian buyers. What do they buy? New Year decorations, kitchen stuff, women's basics. And the number one seller? And anti-aging eye patches, nearly 30,000 units a month. Popularity with Russian seafood, such as fish and crab and dairy products, are fast growing among China's middle class. A border that doesn't bleed, a visa-free bridge where ordinary people now cross, shop, study, and eat together. A trade system that increasingly rely on their own currencies. Perhaps this is the kind of new great power relationship the world actually needs. Now, what do China-Russia relations mean in today's world, and how can the two countries better work together towards a fairer global order? To take up all these questions and beyond, we're very honored today to be joined in Moscow by Andrei Kortunov, the former Director General of the Russian International Affairs Council, who's also a Valdai International Club expert in St. Petersburg. We have Zhang Xin, the Deputy Director of the Center for Russian Studies at East China Normal University. And we also have in Shanghai, Alexandro Teixeira, Distinguished Visiting Professor of the School of Public Policy and Management at Tsinghua University. Also, we have Wang Xinsong, Associate Professor at the School of Government at Beijing Normal University. Welcome to the program, gentlemen. Andrei, let me start with you. We've heard of this extension of China-Russia Treaty of Good Neighborliness and Friendly Cooperation. It was first extended in 2021 and now extended again. What do you make of this piece of document and, of course, the strengthening and enhancing and solidifying of bilateral strategic relations?
4: Well, if you look at the document, it's a pretty short paper, just a couple of articles. And there were no amendments, no changes to the document. It was extended as it was signed 25 years ago. I think it is still quite important because it's a sign of continuity and consistency in the bilateral relationship. There are no particular surprises in this relationship, and I think this is positive rather than negative. In the sea of change, in the volatile environment of international development, there are relations which remain stable and predictable. And definitely China-Russia relations belong to this very small group of stable and predictable relations in the current international system.
2: This has been a very predictable relations over the past decades, should I say, plural. Now, Professor Zhang, in the latest meeting, Chinese President Xi Jinping called on the two countries to advance high-quality, comprehensive strategic partnership coordination to support their respective national development and economic growth. What does President Xi's emphasis on high quality mean to you?
5: To me, I think President Xi indicated that the two sides, as Mr. Khatunov just emphasized, has reached a rather predictable, stable bilateral relations on the state-to-state level, which is significant. On the other hand, as such a state-to-state high-level bilateral relation gets materialized in a set of specific concrete policy dimensions, there's always room to enhance the level of collaboration, expand the fields of collaboration, and also deepen the quality of the collaboration. This is an ongoing process, and it will continue to be further promoted from both sides. So we now see the external environment on the international level gets increasingly volatile. I think in this new context, those high-level state-to-state stable relations needs to be further strengthened in every concrete policy dimensions. And in every concrete policy dimensions, these collaboration between two countries and also a set of social actors needs to be further developed in a high-quality manner. I think that's the message.
2: Professor Tshiela, what is your reading on this summit? China and Russia, of course, have released a comprehensive joint statement on strengthening strategic coordination. What message do you think China and Russia is trying to send through this joint communication?
6: I think it's a very important question, one, because when you see two large regional, I would say, nations discussing and put a long-term strategy together, that means that they look for issues that are creating troubles to the world. We are talking about a very deep discussion about global governance. Not only China, but we had the visit of President Trump some days ago here, shows that China has an agenda in terms of improving global governance. The important issue here is that President Xi has a clear vision that the most important global governance issues are not issues that can be solved by a single country. So you need coordination. And I think the relation between China and Russia, it's a very important one to achieve not only regional, but global coordination. So the agenda shows not only security issues, as you mentioned, the border issues, but also development, economic stability, and geopolitical relations. I think the China agenda and the Russian agenda walks on those lines.
2: Indeed. Let's talk about people-to-people exchanges. Now, Professor Wang, over the last two decades, China and Russia have deepened political mutual trust as well as engaging their people, the two societies and the two cultures. A series of national-level thematic years have been arranged, covering areas such as language learning, tourism, media cooperation, of which my own organization, China Media Group, has been pretty much a part of it. Local exchanges, scientific innovation, and education. So how have these thematic year initiatives shaped China-Russia relations, in your opinion?
7: Well, I think these thematic initiatives are very important in bridging the gap of understanding between the two countries. It's especially important for the young people between the two countries to have better understanding because they're the future of the next generation of bilateral relations. And fortunately, we have seen more exchanges and cooperation in terms of education over the past decade. Personally, I have taught more Russian students on my campus over the past couple of years. And I teach a master's program. I have to say that most of my Russian students came with very solid undergraduate education. So that's a very good sign. And I'm hopeful that more Chinese students are also going to Russia to understand what's going on in Russia in terms of economy, politics, and culture. But other than, you know, mutually understanding each other, I think it's also important that the practicality is boosted through such cooperation. For example, we have seen one Luban workshop being carried out in Russia, which is Russia. To train the next generation of young talents in Russia in terms of ICT technologies. I think this is very important because Chinese economy has been upgraded to feature high technology. And if we talk about more bilateral economic relations, a lot of that is going to happen in this area. It's going to happen digitally. So it is important that the two countries' young talents are on the same page in terms of technology know-how. So Luban workshop and other practical training opportunities are also important bilaterally.
2: It has been indeed. I mean, we all know that how solid Russia's education has been, no matter how it has been perceived and narrated by the West. If you think about the mathematicians, astronomers, and artists Russia has produced over the years. Now, Andrei, on May the 20th, China and Russia announced the extension of their mutual visa-free policy, further facilitating exchanges between the two sides. How do you view this move?
4: Well, as a Russian citizen, I should say that I highly appreciate this move, and I hope that this regime will become permanent. If you look at the statistics, you'll see that this change in the visa regulation has already affected the flows of tourists, and maybe in 2025 we will have more than 2 million tourists moving in each of the directions, maybe 2.5, so it might increase to about 5 million people crossing the border. Of course, it is a major accomplishment, but it is also a major challenge, because we should think about our hospitality industry. We should think about many more flights between the two nations, not just between the capitals, but between regions of the two countries. We need to think about training the personnel that can serve these increased flows of tourists. And, I do remember that for many years, Russia-China relations were described as a two-floor building. It was very warm on the second floor, but rather cold at the first floor, that political relations.
2: That was the perception, huh?
4: Yeah, right now I think it is changing, and I hope that we will have a better climate on the first floor as well.
2: Yeah. I mean, looking forward to it. I see ice hockey fields just now, I believe. Russia has a lot to offer the Chinese athletes, and perhaps to train our athletes on figure skating, so on and so forth. I mean, let's face it, this relationship is not without its imbalances, right? Professor Zhang, you studied this. You understand this better than most do. I mean, some Western media, for example, highlighted the perceived inequality of China-Russia bilateral trade. And they point out that China is Russia's largest trading partner, while Russia makes up just 4% of China's international trade. What do you make of such perceived imbalance?
5: Yes, there is a certain level of imbalance. If you look at trade statistics, it's not only the total quantity of trade flow between the two countries, but also the composition of the trade. This is part of the reality. But so far, I think this is only one layer of bilateral collaboration. There are many other layers, as you and the other guests just mentioned, right? In other fields of collaboration, there is other trends of development that write off or cancel off those imbalances in trade. And also overall, I would say that for the past two or three decades, such kind of imbalance in certain policy fields has not affected the bilateral relation in a negative way. And we have managed these imbalances in certain field relatively well. That management goes well, partly thanks to the high level of trust, we see on the top leadership level, but also thanks to increasing mutual understanding and the trust between the two peoples on the societal level. That's something I really want to emphasize, as the other guests also mentioned too. In the past, the collaboration for most people are somewhat distant, right? We see deals signed between the two states, and the most active actors involved in bilateral relations are major state energy companies, right? Units in the defense sector, but that's no longer true. Our universities are very actively working together. Tourist groups are coming both ways. So those are all extremely helpful to solid the relation and work out these particular imbalance in certain fields.
2: Now, since last December, leaders from the other four permanent members of the UN Security Council, other than China, have paid visit to Beijing. And since January, Beijing has hosted more than a dozen high-profile diplomatic visits.

0: What does this packed diplomatic agenda signify? Stay tuned.
1: Focus on what's relevant in China and the world. Bridge the gap between what you know and what you want to know. This is The Hub.
0: Welcome back. Professor Tushaila, we've seen leaders coming to Beijing in the past few months. It was Macron, the French president, Scholz, German Chancellor, President Donald Trump, the United States, and now Vladimir Putin, president of Russia. What do you think all these taken together says about China's, of course, global position and perception, and also diplomacy?
2: I think it's a clear message now to the world that China, in a few decades ago, started engaging in a global diplomacy, supporting multilateralism in its essence. We remember some years ago, President Xi, during Davos meeting, expressed the importance for us to strengthen the multilateral institutions, not only WTO, but the United Nations. But the most important is China has been an active voice in the global arena to propose elements that would strengthen our global governments. I'd like to remind the Global Development Initiative, the Global Security Initiative. Those are elements that very few countries in the world are proactive in proposing. Not only, especially when we are talking about the importance or the economic importance of China, but also about technological leadership. When we look, for example, you just mentioned the relations between Russia and China in trade and balance, but we need always to remember that in technological transfer, China has been not only helping Russia, but developed to get Russia in different areas. We can talk about satellites, we can talk about communications, we can talk about artificial intelligence. So the reality now is that China has not only a good dominance in terms of developing new technologies, but also proposing solutions for the most important global issues. We are talking about climate change. We are talking about sustainability in terms of economic sustainability. We are talking about debt. Those are all important elements that we need to tackle together. And I think the Chinese leaders, especially President Xi, has answers for each of those questions. So it's normal we see European leaders, American, North American, South American leaders, Eastern European leaders come to China, not only because trade, but also because technological development and also partnership in terms of international organizations.
0: Yeah, let's not forget your president, President Luiz Inácio Lula da Silva, visited China twice in 2 years, you know?
2: Twice.
0: 40-hour flight from Brasilia. Now, Professor Wang, as the world becomes increasingly uncertain and fluid or divided, how does China practically aim to make existing international order more fair and works for more countries, especially those in the global south that may be powerless and voiceless?
3: Well, I think a couple of things. One is China is always adhering to very stable and predictable norms and principles when it comes dealing with international relations, right? China does not change its stance on how international relations should be conducted. China advocates for dialogue, for peaceful coexistence, for sovereignty, and for multipolarity. And these voices and the messages have never changed. I think that certainty gives a valuable signal to the rest of the world that when the world is experiencing turbulence and uncertainty, you can always look up to China for a stable normative direction. And then institutionally, I think China has done a great deal over the past decade or so in terms of boosting the existing international multipolarity and multilateral system, including the United Nations. But also, China is very helpful in leading and building some of the alternative institutions like the BRICS and at CO, which are playing very critical roles in various grounds in international relations, right? And then, of course, China is an economic magnet, and its economic power plays a very critical role in putting together or gathering countries from around the world. You have the developing country, you have developing countries from the global south who is looking at China for trade and investment opportunities, but also for development experience, where China coming from a very low foundation mm-hmm. as a developing country, and over decades has developed into a very strong power. And the European powers and other middle powers are looking at China for economic trade opportunities, but also green energy, you know, upgrading its manufacturing and cultivating the next generation of talents, et cetera, et cetera. So all these economic opportunities, political stance, and multilateral institution building efforts have made China a hub now in international relations.
0: Yeah, I mean, thanks for those insights. Now, Professor Zhang Xin, more countries are apparently paying attention not only to China's development achievements, but also to its global governance philosophy. How do you think can China's global vision help steer an increasingly uncertain world on an even keel? And why is it resonating with more countries around the world?
4: It resonates more countries in the world for several reasons. One is the kind of model of international governance as we see from China's practice in the past few decades, as well as those visions we see from those four strategic proposals indicate China wants a equitable, equal system of international relations. In this system, also each country's sovereignty is highly respected, and those basic principles resonates very well with the main actors in the international system, particularly those smaller countries, those actors that has been either marginalized or has been exploited in the past few centuries in a system where the dominant, primarily Western powers exploit these small and marginalized actors. So I think those equity and the emphasize promotion, respect for sovereignty, for each country's equal and sovereign participation in the international system are the major elements that China's vision and practice on global governance that resonates very well with most actors in the international system.
0: But do you see the cultural and philosophical values behind these Chinese political and strategic agendas that is fundamentally different from those proposed by the West?
4: Yes, I think the historical cultural foundation of China's today's vision on global governance provides, I would say, a non-Western approach to dealing with international relations for managing global governance, including, again, those principles of equality, justice, as well as respect for each other, right? And emphasize for mutual beneficial relations. This is a fundamentally different set of values and a fundamentally different approach to, again, handle a state-to-state relation, as well as a general approach on global governance.
0: Now, with that, I want to thank all of our panelists for their insights on China-Russia summit, as well as the future of multilateralism. That will do it for this edition of The Hub on CGTN. Our programs continue on CGTN. Stay tuned and see you next time.
5: Years ago, an old man rode on his buffalo and headed west of China. 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
8: Welcome to Global Business here on CGTN. I'm Vivian Nunes. The headlines we're tracking this hour. Closer ties. President Xi Jinping calls on China and Russia to drive development through higher quality, comprehensive, strategic coordination. Caffeine high. We head west to Xizang, where tourism is boosting local incomes and coffee culture has taken root high in the Himalayas. And crisis averted, shares in Samsung Electronics surge after the company reaches an 11th-hour deal with union leaders in the Republic of Korea, preventing a lengthy strike. Russian President Vladimir Putin has wrapped up his state visit to China. On Wednesday, Chinese President Xi Jinping held talks with President Putin at the Great Hall of the People here in Beijing. The two sides agreed to extend the China-Russia Treaty of Good Neighborliness and Friendly Cooperation.
9: Chinese President Xi Jinping noted that this year marks the 30th anniversary of the establishment of the China-Russia Strategic Partnership of Coordination and the 25th anniversary of the signing of the China-Russia Treaty of Good Neighborliness and Friendly Cooperation. He said China-Russia relations have come this far because the two countries have kept deepening political mutual trust and strategic coordination with unyielding tenacity, expanded cooperation with a drive to always scale new heights, defended international justice and fairness, and advanced building of a community with a shared future for humanity with unflappable resolve. President Xi said China and Russia should take a strategic and long-term perspective, drive the development and revitalization of their respective countries through comprehensive strategic coordination of even higher quality, and work to make the global governance system more just and reasonable. He said China and Russia have developed the comprehensive strategic partnership of coordination for a new era on the basis of equality, mutual respect, good faith, and win-win cooperation. He added that political mutual trust has further deepened cooperation in various areas such as trade and economy, investment, energy, science and technology, people-to-people, and subnational exchanges continue to advance. And the bonds between the two peoples have grown stronger. He said the China-Russia relationship has entered a new stage of greater achievements and faster development. President Xi said unswervingly promoting the long-term, sound, steady, and high-quality development of the China-Russia relationship is a strategic choice by the two sides based on the fundamental interests of the two countries and global trends. He called on China and Russia to fully implement the important common understandings reached by him and Putin, seize the historic opportunities, and further promote the mutual trust, cooperation, and friendship of the two countries. President Xi noted that both sides should align their efforts with the goals of national development and revitalization, fully leverage their comprehensive cooperation mechanisms, and strengthen the overall planning and design of all-round collaboration. He said the two sides should work to upgrade pragmatic cooperation in various areas while actively exploring cooperation in frontier fields to forge new growth engines through new quality productive forces. He emphasized the need to build on the long-standing friendship between the two nations by strengthening people-to-people exchanges in order to consolidate the social foundation of their bilateral friendship. He also called for deeper multilateral coordination, further enhancing synergy and collaboration within multilateral platforms such as the United Nations, the Shanghai Cooperation Organization, BRICS, and APEC. He said both sides should firmly uphold the post-war international order and the authority of the international law, unite the global south, and steer global governance system reform in the right direction. Russian President Vladimir Putin said bilateral relationship has reached an unprecedented level of excellence, with frequent high-level exchanges and solid political mutual trust, thanks to the joint efforts of both sides. He said bilateral trade is growing steadily, energy supply and demand have achieved a mutual benefit, and cooperation in transportation, logistics, and science and technology is deepening. He said people-to-people and cultural exchanges are maintaining strong momentum, following the successful conclusion of the Russia-China years of culture. The Russia-China years of education are about to commence. Having withstood various tests, Putin said bilateral relationship has grown stronger over time and has become a model of comprehensive strategic coordination. Putin said the Treaty on Good Neighborliness and Friendly Cooperation has laid a solid legal foundation for the bilateral relationship, which holds even greater practical significance in the current context. He expressed his readiness to work with China to abide by the spirit of the treaty, enhance strategic coordination and pragmatic cooperation, and elevate the bilateral relationship to new heights. He noted that bilateral cooperation serves as a vital stabilizing factor amidst a volatile international landscape. Putin expressed Russia's willingness to continue strengthening multilateral coordination with China to promote a more just and equitable international order. The two heads of state exchanged views on major international and regional issues, including the situation in the Middle East. After their talks, President Xi and President Putin signed a joint statement on further enhancing the comprehensive strategic coordination and deepening good neighborliness and friendly cooperation between the two countries. They witnessed the signing of 20 cooperation documents in areas such as economic and trade affairs, education, and science and technology. During the visit, the two sides also issued a joint statement on promoting a multipolar world and a new type of international relations, and reached 20 cooperation documents in other fields.
2: Chinese President Xi Jinping and Russian President Vladimir Putin met the press after talks at the Great Hall of the People. The two leaders hailed a new high in bilateral ties.
9: President Xi Jinping said President Putin's 25th visit to China demonstrated the special nature of China-Russia relations. Xi said the China-Russia relationship has reached the highest level in history, a comprehensive strategic partnership of coordination for the new era, setting an example for major country relations. He stressed that the two nations should follow the trend of the times, peace, development, and win-win cooperation. He also raised 4 points. First, building higher quality political mutual trust and firm strategic support. President Xi said political mutual trust is the most distinctive feature of the relationship between Beijing and Moscow, as well as the fundamental principle of the China-Russia Treaty of Good Neighborliness and Friendly Cooperation. Xi said the two sides should build on their past achievements, further supporting each other on issues concerning core interests and major concerns, and maintaining close strategic communication and exchanges at all levels. Second, upgrading mutually beneficial cooperation to advance development and revitalization. President Xi said in recent years, the two countries have witnessed expanded cooperation across various sectors. Bilateral trade has exceeded $200 billion for 3 consecutive years. And in the first 4 months of 2026, bilateral trade increased by nearly 20%. Xi said the two sides should further deepen the synergy between China's 15th five-year plan and Russia's development strategy until 2030. Third, promoting people-to-people ties and consolidating the friendship between the two countries. President Xi said

0: that the two sides should take the China-Russia years of education as an opportunity to expand student exchanges, deepen institutional cooperation in areas such as talent cultivation and joint scientific research. Fourth, enhancing international coordination and working to reform and improve global governance. President Xi said unilateralism and hegemonism are posing severe dangers today, and there's a risk of the world regressing to the law of the jungle. He said that as permanent members of the UN Security Council, China and Russia must firmly fulfill their mission and responsibility as major responsible countries, uphold the authority of the United Nations and international justice, and oppose all acts of unilateral bullying. She emphasized that the two countries must oppose all provocative acts that negate the outcomes of the victory in World War II, an attempt to resurrect fascism and militarism. She said the two sides should work together to build a more just and equitable global governance system. President Putin echoed President Xi, saying Russia-China relations are at a level never seen before. Putin said the two countries have always embraced the spirit of mutual respect, equality, mutual assistance, and mutual support. Their bilateral cooperation is not directed against any third party, nor is it affected by geopolitical changes. Putin said Russia is fully confident in the future of bilateral relations and will work with China to deepen good neighborliness, strengthen people-to-people ties, and help boost each other's development and well-being. Putin said that Russia and China will maintain close strategic coordination on the international stage, jointly uphold the principles of the UN Charter, and work together to maintain global security and stability.
1: Well, for more now on China-Russia economic ties, I'd like to bring in Sung Shin, the CEO of Sinvol Consulting. Thanks so much for making time to speak to Global Business this afternoon. Now, China and Russia have pledged to strengthen economic cooperation in several fields. Which sectors do you see as the key drivers for growth?
2: First of all, thanks for having me here. So I see several sectors that could drive future growth between China and Russia. So first of course, energy remains the backbone of the bilateral cooperation. I mean, Russia is a major exporter of oil and natural gas, while China has stable long-term demand. And since right now global markets is facing a lot of uncertainty due to the Iran war, I think a very stabilized oil supply from the from Russian side could be very beneficial for Chinese economic growth in the long term. The second is agriculture. Agriculture has a very strong potential. I mean, Russia has huge land and agriculture resources. China has huge demand and is increasing. So food security is becoming, I think, right now more and more important, not only for China, but also globally. So that creates a lot of room for deeper cooperation, not only to meet the demands in Chinese market, but also the global markets in general. So there's a big the potential, not only the bilateral, but also like to expand globally. The third, I want to point out is technology and industrial cooperation. Especially the tech firms from Chinese side right now are expanding the global market. They are going global very vividly and in a very proactive way, I would say. So Russia, especially Moscow, could serve as a gateway for the Chinese tech firm to build a bigger presence across the Russian-speaking market. Because for a lot of people who don't know, Russia and Moscow still enjoys a very a huge, strong regional influence, you know, across the broader Central Asia spaces. So for companies, no matter you're a car manufacturer, you are an EV manufacturer, e-bike manufacturer, or consumer electronics makers, if you could be successful in Moscow, in Russia, you could definitely be very successful in Tashkent and Astana market. So from our very professional viewpoint, and this can bring also more vivid energy to this bilateral relationship between the two countries. So all in all, I think energy remains still the foundation, but agriculture, you know, and also like tech are becoming more and more, you know, the growing drivers.
1: All right, so lots of potential identified there. What do you think are the practical steps needed then to make sure that growth happens?
2: So first of all, since we are going to welcome more companies from Russia, and also we want more Chinese companies to do business in Russia, there's a clear need for, you know, a better and transparent coordination and institution that can reduce a lot of, you know, administrative cost, and that can bring even more companies interested in this.

0: to develop the other side of the market. We need to see more, you know, stabilized institution on the ground in order to make sure there's no, you know, the black market, you know, in parallel, which can, you know, affect our, you know, the general development of the business expansion. The second is also the financial institution, right? How to expand the local currency settlement, for example, and how to make investment implement smoothly on the ground. That is also very important. And third, there's a clear need for more coordination, because if we want to import, for example, a lot of seafood or a lot of agricultural food from Russia market, then we need a lot of inspection, surveillance, you know, inspection system on the ground in order to make it more transparent, and also to make our, you know, the food security, like, not a trouble in the future, right?
1: All right. Thank you very much for those insights. That was Song Shin, CEO of Sinvol Consulting, joining us there. Supported by Yandex, Russia's leading internet and e-commerce platform, Chinese brands are rapidly entering the Russian market. We spoke with a representative from Yandex to find out more.
2: What a high-level meeting like this does, though, is send a clear signal to the broader business community in China that Russia is a market worth moving toward, seriously and strategically. For companies watching from the sidelines, that signal matters. But those already here, it will accelerate their ambition. Yandex will be ready. We have the ecosystem, the local expertise, and the partnerships to support Chinese companies at every stage of that journey.
1: This is Global Business, still to come. Caffeine high, we head west to Xizang, where tourism is boosting local incomes and coffee culture has taken root high in the Himalayas.
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1: This year marks the 75th anniversary of Xizang's peaceful liberation. Culture and tourism have become one of the fastest-growing industries in this autonomous region in southwest China. According to the local government, the size of Xizang's culture and tourism market exceeded 15 billion yuan, that's approximately $2.2 billion in 2025, surging more than 35% from the previous year. The region recorded over 70.7 million tourist visits last year, a 10% annual increase, with inbound overseas tourists serving as a powerful growth driver. Tourists to Xizang spent nearly 82 billion yuan in 2025. That was up 9.5% year on year. And Lhasa is the capital of China's Xizang Autonomous Region, high in the Himalayas. It may also be home to more coffee shops per capita than almost anywhere else in the country. So how did a place known for yak butter tea end up with more than 800 coffee shops? Our reporter Hong Yu finds out.
4: Incense, spinning prayer wheels, and an iced Americano. If you think you know what life looks like on the roof of the world, think again. Something new is brewing in Lhasa.
5: This is Baker Street in Lhasa's old town, a historic pilgrimage center for Buddhists. You will come here expecting yak butter tea. It's still here, but so is this. Cafe after cafe, drawing a new generation of coffee drinkers.
4: According to Canyon data, over 800 coffee shops now operate in Lhasa. In a city of under a million people, that's roughly one cafe for every 1,200 residents, giving it one of the highest cafe densities in China. And to understand what's behind the success of coffee culture here, I had to experience it myself.
6: This is a yak cheese latte. Yak cheese has been here for centuries, mixed into a cream, sweet base, and then hit with a shot of espresso. I can't wait to taste test it. Mmm! It's surprisingly smooth and creamy. It tastes very unique.
7: We've got this great Xizang-style vibe. There are plenty of cafes in Lhasa, but we're

0: special. Locals, even 80-year-olds, come here for Americanos. 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
1: A lot of the customers here are tourists, people adjusting to the altitude and looking for warmth, Wi-Fi, and somewhere to slow down. And that means coffee shops here aren't just selling drinks. They're selling space and time, a uniquely Lhasa experience.
2: I make a trip here once a year. It's my fourth year coming. 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
3: It is very Nigalakedelot. It's good coffee and it's a very nice place. The courtyard here is different than a courtyard in Germany would be.
1: In 2025, Lhasa's GDP crossed the 100 billion yuan mark. That's about 14 billion US dollars. For entrepreneurs, coffee can look like a light asset business. 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
0: There are tons of entrepreneurs here. Local college grads are coming back to start businesses, and friends from inland are moving here to do the same. So the competition is actually fierce. With so many cafes around, we feel pretty lucky to have made it, and we've definitely got our own unique vibe.
1: This coffee surge is a reflection of Lhasa's rising economic vitality. It's a city bridging its ancient past with a modern, globalized future. And it's not just a coffee boom, it's a new chapter for the roof of the world. Yu Hongyu, CGTN, Lhasa, Xizang Autonomous Region.
4: Well, for more on Xizang's tourism development and its economic impact, let's bring in Liu Baocheng, Dean of the Center for International Business Ethics at the University of International Business and Economics. Thanks for joining us today. Tourism has boomed in Xizang over the past few years. What impact has that had on the regional economy and livelihoods?
5: Actually, we had a experience in part of the Xizang area during the last spring festival period, and it was so much impressive for the tourist industry. One is the, of course, the beautiful and stunning landscape we have observed, and the transportation has been beating my expectations. Although we have to cross a number of tunnels, and the whole experience has been so smooth, and also with all the road signs over there, and so you really feel quite a sense of being home and traveling in as compared to traveling in many of the robust areas, and now the food is so unique, and together with all the practicals performed by those and the local cultural communities, and there are so many guest houses that gave you all the hospitality, all the warmth, and the sincerity that you can feel. That can really build more of the immersive experience for all the traveler over there. And we also noticed that the local authorities have been very responsible in taking care of the security and also in coordinating different operations, because it's so vast area. And now the more of the art crafts are also being displayed in addition to those cultural heritages. So there are some people who question whether the extensive tourism can really destroy or at least bring negative impact on the environment, on the local cultural heritage. But my observation is exactly the opposite. By having more of the income, and by having one third of the actually income contribution to their GDP growth, people are taking far better care of the local culture, of the local heritages, because of the economic incentive. So it is really a very much the virtuous cycle that is being implemented in the Xizang area to continually attract the foreign and also domestic tourism, and even for longer stay of the immersive experience.
4: Yeah, really interesting to hear your first-hand observations of travelling in Xizang. Thank you very much, Liu Baocheng, joining us there.

prices could weigh on operating profits. Samsung has struggled to find a balance between its profitable memory business and its loss-making logic chip division. The deal will be put to a union vote later this month. Estimates suggest that if a strike by Samsung Electronics workers were to go ahead, it would pose a significant risk to global semiconductor supplies, as well as the Republic of Korea's economy. Analysts estimate that an 18-day walkout could reduce global DRAM supply by 3-4% and NAND flash supply by 2-3%, which would likely drive up chip prices given strong AI demand and historically low inventories. The ROK Central Bank warns that a prolonged strike could shave 0.5 percentage points off the country's expected 2% GDP growth this year, costing about 30 trillion won in lost chip production, with recovery potentially taking weeks. Samsung accounts for roughly 36% of the global DRAM market and nearly a quarter of ROK exports, meaning any disruption would ripple across industries from automotive to smartphones. A local court has issued an injunction barring the union from disrupting output, though the strike threat remains as the tentative pay deal awaits a union vote. And that wraps up this edition of Global Business. You can follow us on social media platforms, including Facebook, X, and YouTube. And the show is also available on major podcast platforms. Simply search for Global Business to listen on your favourite podcast app. I'm Vivian Nunes in Beijing. Thanks for watching.

0: From north to south, east to west, people in China are chasing their dreams and leaving their mark. Want to know how they beat the odds and made a difference? 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
1: Ever wondered what's actually going on in Africa through the perspective of an African? How are things really going between China and Africa? What's the narrative of this relationship? Well, get a perspective with China-Africa Talk. 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
1: Now the news. I'm Shane Bigham. Pakistani Prime Minister Shahbaz Sharif will pay an official visit to China from Saturday to Tuesday next week. This year marks the 75th anniversary of diplomatic relations between the two countries. A foreign ministry spokesperson said Chinese President Xi Jinping will meet with Sharif and Premier Li Cheng will hold talks with him as well. Guo Jiakun said leaders of the two countries will point out the direction for the development of bilateral relations under the new situation.
2: In recent years, under the strategic guidance of the Chinese and Pakistani leaders, high-level exchanges have been frequent, practical cooperation has advanced steadily, and the high-quality development of the China-Pakistan economic corridor has achieved fruitful results. The two sides have maintained close communication and coordination on major international and regional issues, effectively safeguarding their common interests and promoting regional peace, stability, and development. China hopes to take this visit as an opportunity to carry forward the traditional friendship, deepen comprehensive cooperation, and jointly write a new chapter in building a closer China-Pakistan community with a shared future in the new era.
1: Sharif will also attend a reception celebrating the 75th anniversary of the establishment of diplomatic relations and visit Zhejiang Province. A Chinese documentary showcase is launched in Belgrade ahead of Serbian President Aleksandar Vučić's state visit to China. The documentaries include those that will help Serbian audiences gain a deeper understanding of Chinese President Xi Jinping's leadership in advancing Chinese-style modernization. Other works present an authentic vision of China in the new era from the dimensions of cultural heritage, technological innovation, and people's livelihoods. The programs will air on Serbia's national television and mainstream online portals. China Media Group is hosting the event along with Serbian media outlets, government departments, and the Chinese embassy.

0: China's National Development and Reform Commission has allocated 50 million yuan, or about 7.3 million U.S. dollars, to support emergency restoration in quake-hit areas of Guangxi. The funds will support the emergency restoration and construction of damaged infrastructure and public service facilities, such as schools and hospitals in the southern region. Two 5.2 magnitude earthquakes recently struck Liuzhou in Guangxi, causing casualties and property losses. The Chinese Commerce Ministry says trade volume between China and Russia surged 19.7% to reach over 85 billion U.S. dollars during the January to April period. Spokesperson He Yadong said the annual trade volume between the two countries has exceeded 200 billion U.S. dollars for three consecutive years. An upgraded China-Russia agreement on promotion and reciprocal protection of investments has officially come into effect. The spokesperson said investment in cooperation of industrial and supply chains between the two countries is set to see continuous improvements. The European Commission has cut its 2026 GDP growth forecast for the euro area to 0.9% amid the war in Iran. That's down from a previous prediction of 1.2%. The Commission also hiked its forecast for inflation in the eurozone to 3% this year, compared to a previous 1.9% projection. The Commission said the principal risk to its forecast was the duration of the Middle East conflict. The European Central Bank will hold its next meeting on June 11th, when it'll make a decision on interest rates. The Civil Aviation Authority of Thailand says its elevated surveillance and prevention measures for the Ebola virus within the country's civil aviation system. The move follows the WHO's declaration of an Ebola outbreak in the Democratic Republic of the Congo and Uganda as a public health emergency of international concern due to the risk of cross-border transmission. The Thai Public Health Ministry has designated both African nations as dangerous communicable disease zones for the Ebola virus, prompting coordinated screening and response measures in civil aviation. An Australian judge has fined X $650,000 Australian dollars, or $465,000 US, for failing to provide information to an online safety watchdog in 2023 about how it tackled child sexual exploitation content. Federal Court Justice Michael Whelihan also ordered the Texas-based social media giant to pay $100,000 Australian of the eSafety Commissioner's court costs within 45 days. The ruling ends a three-year legal battle in which X had argued it was not obliged to answer eSafety's questions. That's the news. I'm Shane Bigham.
1: 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We keep you informed and inspired.
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3: China's Xizang is shifting toward high-quality development as it marked the 75th anniversary of its peaceful liberation this year. Reports show China secures over 90% of global orders for very large crude carriers. And a Cuban president says U.S. indictment of Raul Castro is political maneuver with no legal basis. Welcome to World Today, a news program with a different perspective. I'm Ge Anna in Beijing. To listen to this episode again, or to catch up on previous episodes, you can download our podcast by searching World Today. Our top story, China's Xizang or Tibet Autonomous Region is shifting toward high-quality development as it marked the 75th anniversary of its peaceful liberation this year. The region has set an economic growth target of about 7% after undergoing sweeping economic and social transformation over the past seven decades. Authorities say major efforts this year will focus on infrastructure investment, further opening up and expanding the use of clean energy. For more on this, joining us on the line is Dr. Yao Shujie, Chong Kong Professor of Economics at Chongqing University. Professor, this year marked the 75th anniversary of the peaceful liberation of Xizang. If you had to pick three words to capture the biggest changes in the region over that time, what would they be?
4: The major three keywords for Tibet or Xizang, up to 75 years of liberations, is probably harmony, prosperity, and modernization. Harmony means Xizang has been fully integrated into the rest of the country to become a very unified country with many nationalities. Tibetans is one of the key nationality in the minority populations. And because of the harmony, it means there's a peaceful unbroken fast development for over three quarters of a century. This is a remarkable peaceful development for the Xizang history over thousands of years. Prosperity, it means that Xizang have been transformed from a very primarily agricultural and animal husband, very backward society into a very modernized society. The people nowadays have a much longer life expectancy, they have a much higher education level, and also per capita income have been increased by thousands of times. So this is the remarkable achievement in terms of the significant and vast improvement of the people's livelihood. And finally, modernization. Modernization from starting from the most difficult construction of the highway getting into Xizang. You know, Xizang is famous for the roof of the world. The altitudes on average is over 4,000 meters high. And it's very difficult to build up the motorway, highway, and even the airport. But Xizang have a three-dimensional development in terms of motorway, railways, and the air. So this concept of connection is now getting into every single villages in terms of the highway system, which is over 12,000 kilometers long, covering the whole regions. And there are three railway getting into Xizang. One is the Qinghai Xizang, and the one is the modernized from Sichuan to Xizang was under construction. There's another railway from Xizang to Lingzhi. And this is a very important artery of transportation. And there are five airports in Xizang to fly to different parts of the countries. This would uplift the very backward feudal system to a very modern, prosperous societies. It actually overcome the difficulty for thousands of years. Modernization is the third keyword in my view.
3: Then, given such a background, for this year, we see Xizang has set a GDP growth target of over 7%, well above the national average. Considering the plateau's unique natural and ecological constraints, what do you see as the main drivers behind this highland speed?
4: Xizang, although, as I mentioned, is the roof of the world, and it has many physical constraints for economic and social development, especially the transportation and agricultural production and manufacturing. But after 75 years of consistent support from the central and regional government across the country, Xizang has been developed into a modern system, exploiting the comparative advantage of Xizang in terms of tourism, ecological system, and the generation of the new energy sector, solar power, wind power, and especially the hydroelectric power, as it is symbolized by the gigantic mega hydropower project, the so-called Yaxia, which is means in the lower reaches of the Yaluzhangbujiang River. This is going to signify the major breakthrough in Xizang. When Xizang was liberated, in 1951, the per capita income was much lower than the national average. And nowadays, per capita income of the Xizang people is reaching above the national average. And the life expectancy rose from 35 years to over 72 years, which is more than double in 75 years. So this concept, remarkable change, reflected that Xizang is very ambitious, and also the growth momentum is continuing. 7% is much higher than the 5% national target. And I think Xizang have the great potential. Simply due to the natural advantage and also a relatively lower population density. So there is a very optimistic future in after the 75 years of liberation.
3: Professor, you highlighted the Yaxia hydropower.

0: Power Project. Xizang's government work report states that clean energy capacity will increase from 13 to 20 million kilowatt this year. What significance does this project hold for Xizang and overall China's national energy landscape?
1: Xizang already have a significant advance in terms of the new energy generation sector, especially in the, you know, already the existing hydropower station, you know, solar power station and the wind power stations. Of course, Yaxia is a new project. It was launched last year. It's going to be the largest, most difficult and most sophisticated hydroelectric system in the world and in China, of course. Now it's going to generate electricity of something like 600 billion kilowatt hours per year when the project is completed in 2030, 15 years from today. And that would provide, it would meet the demand of roughly 300 million people on an annual basis. Not only, you know, Xizang would be supplied with ample electricity, but much of the electricity will be provided to the rest of the country in eastern China and central China. It may also export to the neighborhood of the South Asian countries, such as Nepal. And this kind of project is going to save the environment something like 300 million tons of carbon dioxide emission, saving 120 million tons of coal for burning the energy to generate the equivalent amount of electricity. This project is going to transform Xizang in totality and transform the landscape of China's new energy sector to a certain extent.
0: Then let's shift gear to opening up. The Jirong port, one of the largest land ports connects China with Nepal, reopened at the start of this year. It says to open 12 new border trade points this year. What does this suggest about Xizang's growing connectivity with South Asia?
1: Yeah, Xizang is on the border of Nepal, India, and Pakistan, and there's lots of South Asian countries which are connected to Xizang. Xizang have a vast territory, have lots of border, sharing with the other countries. They give the natural physical environment for Xizang to be open. And the port that you just mentioned, the Jilong port, is the closest port to Nepal. Now, for the first instance of opening, there's a fairly dynamic and busy business turnover between the two countries. Now, this is a fairly significant advance in terms of the openness of Xizang. Xizang have ample agricultural and livestock products and other, such as Xizang medicines, and also raw materials and especially construction materials, which are hotly demanded by the South Asian country, which turned out to be a very prosperous and dynamic economy in recent decades. So the complementarity between Xizang and of course the rest of China to South Asia is fairly obvious. It provides an ample opportunity for the bilateral trade and investment. And I hope this kind of openness strategy and also the capability to open the border and provide the bi-directional commodity and services and tourism, that would generate common prosperity not only for all the Xizang people, but also for the neighborhood countries such as Nepal, India, and Pakistan.
0: Professor, this year, Xizang is also putting nearly $2 billion into key projects, including a huge boost in rural kindergarten funding. How do you evaluate this investment in education, especially in light of Western attempts to smear about Xizang's boarding schools, for example?
1: I think some Western media, they underestimate or they deliberately underestimate the vast and significant achievement of the education level in Xizang. You measure by the United Nations, the rate of

0: illiteracy in Xizang was over 97%. It means that 97% of the Xizang people who were illiterate in 1951 when the region was liberated. And nowadays, the illiteracy is reduced just to over 2.5%, which is much, much better than the vast majority of developing countries, and is comparable to the rest of China, which is about only 2% of illiteracy rate. And this elimination or the vast improvement of education in Xizang is the basic foundation for the sustainable economy and social development and the significant achievement which I just mentioned earlier.
1: Thanks, Professor, for those insightful analysis. That was Dr. Yao Shujie, Chong Kong Professor of Economics at Chongqing University. This is World Today. We'll be back. You've been listening to World Today. China's shipbuilding sector is continuing to strengthen its dominance in the global market, driven by strong overseas demand for large commercial vessels. State-owned CSSC Dalian Shipbuilding Industry has delivered a 115,000-ton oil tanker more than 5 months earlier than scheduled. Industry observers say the early delivery highlights the growing efficiency and global competitiveness of Chinese shipyards. Since the beginning of this year, Chinese builders secured over 90% of global new orders for very large crude carriers, with order backlogs extending through 2030. For more on this, Xia Wen spoke with Professor Liu Baocheng, the director of the Center for International Business Ethics at the University of International Business and Economics.
2: Professor Liu, Chinese shipbuilder CSSC Dalian Shipbuilding delivered this 115,000-ton oil tanker 5 months ahead of schedule. How remarkable is that in the global shipbuilding industry?
3: Well, this is very impressive by global shipping standards. Large oil tankers are highly complex industrial products involving millions of components, extensive steelwork, very sophisticated propulsion system, and also strict international safety standards. Therefore, normally, the shipbuilding schedules are very much carefully maintained and calibrated. And so, particularly now, the early delivery with such a great order is something that's stunningly welcome. Therefore, it shows the competitiveness of the Chinese particular shipping industry, and also very much in response to the rising demand of the global oil tanker market, particularly for those very large and even ultra-large crude carriers.
2: Well, Professor, delivering a vessel this early points to a very strong operational efficiency. Then how important is China's integrated domestic supply chain in giving Chinese shipbuilders an edge on cost and delivery time over international competitors? And what does this say about China's overall competitiveness in the global shipbuilding market?
3: Well, you actually touched upon the focus of a Chinese advantage in this particular industry, because shipbuilding is not only a isolated manufacturing activity, it depends on massive industrial ecosystem with so many components that needs to be assembled within a very synchronized process. So from steel production to engines to electronic system, the port logistics, and involving also even industrial robots. Also, the coordination of hundreds of engineers. So this is really a very demanding project. And so what gives China a major edge is the ecosystem that exists domestically and often within tightly connected of the industrial clusters. So the shipyards can source materials and components very quickly. It's a matter of just in time, and that's there to reduce the transportation and procurement delays, and we'll be able to coordinate the production

0: far more efficiently than many other overseas competitors. So therefore, the foreign buyers see such a sort of situation. It's no longer confined to the delivery time and also the lower price, but the superb quality. As a result of such sort of high-level integration and domestic supply chain, will be there to give more of the confidence to those purchasers.
1: Professor, employees from China's shipbuilding company says last year most of their new orders were for container vessels, while this year nearly half of the ongoing order negotiations are focused on crude tankers. And also data shows that in the first quarter alone, China secured 67 new orders for the very large crude carriers, accounting for 92% of the global market, with some shipyards fully booked through 2030. What's driving such a strong worldwide demand for crude oil tankers right now?
0: Broadly, geopolitical tensions have increased the major economies to have rising concern about the global energy supply. So therefore, they prefer to have a expanded capacity, and therefore, the requirement for the delivery is important based on the number of vessels they can either own or hire. And the conflicts and instability in those key energy-producing regions, especially the Middle East, have encouraged those countries and companies even to bet on a long-stretched disruption. So second, I think the changes in the global oil trade flows are really increasing the shipping demand, the reshaping of global energy market in recent years, particularly the crude oil, is traveling a longer distance and also expanding along the entire supply chain because more of the, not only the energy consumption, but the downstream industry like petrochemicals are also requiring more of the oil that to be delivered in time and in good quality. So the oil remains the critical part of the global economy, despite of the campaign towards the renewable energy. And so there is a realistic demand for the shipyards to work together with those shipping carriers to earn joint profitability. So the freight rates for the large crude carriers have remained very attractive during this cycle.
1: As you said, Professor, demand for crude tankers have surged amid geopolitical tensions, including the ongoing situation at the Strait of Hormuz. Looking ahead, how sustainable do you believe this boom in orders for very large crude carriers will be in the coming years?
0: Well, next year, a few years will be a near term. And so in this spectrum, the boom is likely to remain relatively strong, but the long-term sustainability will be very much in question because if you look at the past history of the shipbuilding industry and also the shipping carrier industry, there has been a very strong boom-bust cycle. So in the short term, even to medium term, several supportive factors remain in place. With the geopolitical uncertainty, with the fragmented energy trade routes, and also the fleet renewal needs. And so these are really the factors that can really bring more advantage. But over a longer term, if the renewable energy becomes occupy a bigger portion of the energy supply, and also if the speculative forces over the geopolitical tensions can ease, and then there could be a sort of decline. But more the competitiveness in the global shipbuilding industry would lie in how they can really address the carbon footprint and also how they can really install more of the artificial intelligence into the entire operation.
1: And one last question, Professor Liu. Chinese shipyards are now leading not only in order volume, but also in delivery speed and vessel technology.

0: technology, then how are innovations in areas such as green shipping and smart shipbuilding strengthening China's position in the global tanker market?
1: Well, these innovations are increasingly important because the future of the global shipping will be shaped not only by a matter of cost and also delivery time, but also by the decarbonization and digitization. So Chinese shipbuilders are investing heavily in the greener vessel technologies, including the LNG dual fuel system, the methanol ready ships, energy shipping hull design, and also intelligent onboard management systems. So these technologies will help to reduce the fuel consumption, lower emission, and also shape the image of corporate social responsibility. And now it also be there to be in more conformity with the Global Maritime Organization's call for zero carbon operation. But having said that, China still has a lot more potential to be unfolded, particularly in competition with the major competitors from South Korea, Japan, and some of the European shipbuilders, whether they are able to identify a certain niche and whether they are able to compete more on the new standard to be able to fund the new competitive edge. So that's something that the Chinese shipbuilders will have to take into strategic consideration.
2: That was Professor Liu Baocheng, the director of the Center for International Business Ethics at the University of International Business and Economics, speaking with Xu Yanwen. More to come. Cuban president says U.S. indictment of Raul Castro is political maneuver with no legal basis. Israeli Prime Minister Benjamin Netanyahu says Israel now controls roughly 60% of the Gaza Strip despite the ceasefire agreement. And Germany unveils its high-tech agenda to enhance competitiveness. 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We'll be back after a short break.

0: You've been listening to Road Today with Mika Anna in Beijing. Cuban President Miguel Díaz-Canel has criticized the charges brought by the United States against the Cuban revolution leader Raúl Castro, calling them a political maneuver with no legal basis. In a post on social media platform X, Díaz-Canel said the accusations reflect the arrogance and frustration of the U.S. in the face of the resolve of the Cuban revolution and the unity and moral strength of its leadership. For this and more, let's bring in June Amatican, Research Fellow at the Center for China and Globalization. Thanks for joining us, June.
1: Thank you, Anna, for having me.
0: June, Raúl Castro has been hit with charges in the United States and Cuba calls it a lie-based political provocation. Can you walk us through what's really behind this case and why the Cuban government characterizes in this way?
1: So first, I mean, let's dive into the core facts. 20th May, you know, the U.S. unsealed a superseding indictment, which was in Miami, charging Raúl Castro and also five Cuban pilots. And the charge was conspiracy to murder U.S. nationals and destroy aircrafts. We know that in that incident, which took place in 1996, two aircrafts were shot down and three Americans as well as one Cuban lost their lives in that incident. Now, from the Cuban perspective, I mean, the aircrafts were provocative. They were not in international space. They were clearly provoking the Cuban side. And in any sense, you know, if you look at the fact that this indictment is coming decades later against Raúl, who is now 94 years old, right? The timing is uncanny. The timing is unfortunate. And it seems to be, from the Cuban perspective, really in line with the classic U.S. lawfare, which has constantly tried to delegitimize a revolutionary government that has defied it, Washington, for about 67 years. So it is political provocation. It is, and we know that other incidents are also happening to sort of make a signal to the Cuban government that the U.S. somehow has the right or even the responsibility to act on this indictment.

0: But the problem is that it's completely against international law to start with. And I think one of the reasons that needs to be looked into is that, you know, the current Secretary of State, Mark Rubio, as well as the Cuban population in general in the United States, they are anti the Cuban government right now. So I think there are a lot of domestic factors for President Trump, especially when it comes to Florida, to win more votes and popularity that could be pushing him to this sort of stance towards Cuba at this point.
1: Mm-hmm. As you said, Washington is going after Raul Castro for something from 30 years ago. Legally speaking, can the U.S. even claim jurisdiction over the leader of another sovereign country?
0: No, not at all. I mean, and the unfortunate fact is that the U.S., whether it's under President Trump, I mean, we saw the assassination of Qasem Soleimani. We saw what's been done to Maduro. I mean, he was literally kidnapped. What has happened in Iran, and this is just happening for decades. Unfortunately, international law in no way allows such acts of aggression. And if you look at more specifically, you know, Raul Castro acted in his official capacity as Cuba's defense minister at that time, and triggering head of state and functional immunity under customary international law, which aligns with the UN Charter Articles 2.4 and 2.7, such unilateral U.S. prosecution of another nation's leader for sovereign military acts completely violates the principles of sovereign equality and non-intervention. So, I mean, this is judicial imperialism, essentially. And in any case, I mean, we know that decades of American blockades have created a very difficult situation for Cuban people. Even this kind of weaponization of economies, of trade, of access is something that is, in fact, against international law. So this defies international law. And the unfortunate reality is that the U.S., under President Trump or otherwise, does not have a good track record on following the law, on respecting the law, or respecting other nation states as equals in any way.
1: Zun, could you elaborate more on this? How would you describe this mix of legal charges and a special operations approach as a method of interference from Washington? Because as you earlier also touched upon this, back in January, the U.S. raided Venezuela and unlawfully detained President Maduro under his so-called criminal charges. Now they are doing something similar with Cuba, right?
0: Yeah, absolutely they are. And I mean, that act, what happened in January this year, was again widely condemned by the UN, by the ICJ, by any international legal experts, by the world at large, to be honest. And most Latin American countries saw it and expressed it as a blatant violation of sovereignty under and the UN Charter. The problem right now is that that mindset, you know, that somehow the hemisphere, this region, is in U.S. jurisdiction or is somehow, you know, the Monroe Doctrine, basically mindset, that somehow any government that is not completely aligned with them, or it, to be honest, in a neoliberal capitalist mindset, is not giving them access to their resources, is not subjugating to the United States, is, you know, labeled as a threat to national security, and then any and every act against them is legitimized under, again, this garb of veiling it as a national security threat. I think there has been enough that's been said and even legally, you know, expressed by the international community to speak against it. But again, the problem is that who is going to ensure that the United States does not act on these whims? It does not see other nations in that region, or any region for that matter, as subordinate or ones that need to be treated as if the United States is the policeman of the world, and their own perspective and their own security and their own safety. In many cases, these threats are obviously imagined, like they are in this case. It takes precedence over basic sovereignty and respect of any other nation.
1: Zun, Politico says U.S. recent pressure on Cuba isn't working, so they are now considering military options more seriously, with the Nimitz carrier in the Caribbean on the same day as the indictment announced. So how high do you assess the risk of military conflict? And with the U.S. deeply entangled in the Iran conflict, what domestic purpose might opening, you know, a Cuba front serve?
0: So see, unlike Venezuela, the diaspora that it was against the Maduro government and that wanted regime change, it's only been settled in the U.S. for about a decade. But that's not the case for Cuba, right? So Cubans who are opposed to the current government and would like to see actual regime change have been settled for about 30 or more years. And they're well set

0: till they're politically active. So one of the assessments right now is that President Trump is possibly looking for popularity in Florida specifically. And he obviously also has people within his government who are promoting this kind of military intervention. The problem is that it is much more complex. Cuba is a country of 10 million people that are actually all militarily trained. Cuba has a security doctrine in which they are not only prepared because of what happened in Venezuela, but generally speaking, the civilians are all prepared for guerrilla warfare in such a scenario. This is number one. Then is the geographical proximity of Cuba to the United States. That automatically should be a part of that calculation. Another issue that some are discussing is that maybe Trump and people like Marco Rubio, you know, they don't really see on the same page. Whereas Rubio would want perhaps regime change, and people like him, Cubans who oppose the current government, maybe Trump is looking for a deal of some sort. So the situation in Cuba is definitely more complicated, and it can be a bit greater risk to the United States than the situation in Venezuela was. Both would be equally illegal, but it is possible, and it is an unfortunate possibility, that if Trump sees this as a calculated, you know, quick military operation, which could get him popularity in a jurisdiction that is important for him, which is Florida, right? Then maybe he could make that calculation. And we know that Trump can be unpredictable and can be quite quick to act on such whims. But only time will tell. But it is definitely a more complex, and it's not really a comparable situation. The risks are far broader for the U.S.
1: Mm-hmm. Thanks, Zun, for the clear explanation and valuable insights. That was Zun Namatakan, Research Fellow at Center for China and Globalization. Israeli forces have advanced beyond the yellow line, the boundary marking the 53% of Gaza retained by Israel under a U.S.-brokered truce despite the ceasefire agreement. Israeli Prime Minister Benjamin Netanyahu says Israel now controls 60% of the Gaza Strip. The expansion comes as Israeli strike continues across the strip. More than 850 Palestinians have been killed since the truce took effect, while negotiations on the second phase of the ceasefire remain stalled. The latest developments are further restraining movement, reducing living space for Palestinians, and complicating access for humanitarian aid deliveries. For more on this, let's have Dr. He Wenping, Middle East expert and a senior research fellow at Chinese Academy of Social Sciences. Thanks for joining us, Dr. He.
2: Thanks for having me.
1: Dr. He, Israeli Prime Minister Netanyahu says Israel now controls 60% of Gaza despite the ongoing ceasefire. How do you assess Israel's recent actions and their actual objectives?
2: Well, it's quite surprising to hear even Prime Minister Netanyahu himself make this publicly, saying they have been controlled 60% of Gaza, because this is totally go beyond and also break this ceasefire, this agreement. Because according to that agreement, Israel side cannot be continue expanding their occupation in Gaza district. Now they have to leave those space for Palestinian people in Gaza to stay and then to survive, and then at least they should have space. But now they are squeezing all those space for Palestinian people living in Gaza. Also make this very fragile, this ceasefire agreement, hardly to survive, not mention continue to moving to the second phase.
1: Building on that, as the second stage of the ceasefire, including mainly Israeli pullback and Gaza rebuilding, this hasn't even started. What do you see as the main reasons for this deadlock?
2: Well, the reason is quite clear. That is, Israel side, they have no intention to follow this roadmap given by this ceasefire agreement. Because according to this agreement, should be if entering into second phase, that should be goes to Israel, should withdraw all the troops, you know, living out of this Gaza. They cannot continue to stay there. And so this is exactly, absolutely not being wanted by the Israel side. It is very clear now, even Netanyahu himself saying, seems quite proudly to say they have already occupied even as more as 60% of this space in the Gaza. You see, this is means they don't want to leave. They don't want to enter into so-called second phase. They just want to continue stay there, control the Gaza in the name of destroy all those Hamas and even expanding the occupation and continue to narrow the space for Palestinian people, eventually want to chase out all the Palestinian people out from this Gaza Strip. This has been discussed before, even by Netanyahu and Donald Trump before. They have been thinking about their plan, for example, to ask like Sudan or like even Somalia to host all the Palestinian people in Gaza, saying, okay, let's arrange this kind of a transfer. Bring all the people living out of this Gaza Strip, and even saying this is the time to develop like a tourist site, attraction place, like a real estimate, this a plan for development. Actually, this is the thing Donald Trump himself has been doing before he became the president. So real estate development plan. So this has been discussed before, even though has been prevented by the global media, especially even against the voice coming from the Middle East country around it. I don't think Netanyahu now completely dropped this idea. So that is why he's using another way. Now slowly, slowly, eaten those territory used to be stayed and lived by Palestinian people in Gaza. Now he gradually now push those Palestinian people now living in a very small, narrow strip and close with Mediterranean Sea. If these things has been continued, push, and then they have no other way to go. So that is why this is a fundamental obstacle for this so-called second phase ceasefire can be continued moving forward. Because even first phase now already cannot guarantee those achievements.
1: Mm-hmm. With such an objective from Israel that quite apart from the ceasefire agreement, according to Gaza Health Authority, the number of casualties is still rising even after the 2025 ceasefire, with the vast majority being civilians. What's life like for Palestinians now, and how severe is the crisis there?
2: Well, obviously, the life of the Palestinian people in Gaza now is getting worse, because not only you see the security concern. You see almost over 850 Palestinians be killed ever since this so-called ceasefire has been reached, because actually it's not a real ceasefire, because Israel side continue to bombing and then to kill. So this is number one, security concern even cannot guarantee, even though saying now is the time for ceasefire. Similar like this, you know, Lebanon side, this Hezbollah saying, well, Israel said we have a now ceasefire with the Lebanon Hezbollah, but the fighting continue. So just by name, but by real, it's totally different story. And then secondly, you know, being every human being, if you want to survive, you need water, you need food, you need shelter, all those basic things. Don't mention those kids, Palestinian students can go to school in a normal way. Because a lot of things has been bombed, including all the school and the hospital. So your basic human rights, like when you get wounded, you need to be treated in the hospital. But now hospital also being destroyed. Mm-hmm. Now your kids should go to school, but now school no longer there. Classroom no longer there. And I haven't seen a video. Wow, this teacher continue to teach, but no the chair, and then even no very clean piece of, you know, the space. The students just kneel down there, using everything they can find, trying to continue to learn some knowledge. This is a very miserable thing. And then food, water, all this now is quite a miserable life for Palestinian people.
1: Dr. Hu, earlier you mentioned the United States served as a mediator for the October 2025 ceasefire. While Washington claims it will endeavor to start the second phase in Gaza as soon as possible, can you really focus on Gaza while, you know, still entangled in the Iran crisis? How do you evaluate the U.S. role under the current situation?
2: Well, from my observation, I think now White House really has no energy and no time and even no interest to like a focus the issue happening in Gaza and also, all those agreement, how to push to the second phase. Now that all the focus is on Iran war, ever since, February 28th, ever since the first day, the Israel and the United States together to bomb Iran. Now the Iran issue, of course, becoming the global attention. Also, this is highly relates with Donald Trump, his own political career. Because with this midterm election approaching, and then also relates with his MAGA movement, the supporting rate to himself, because his supporting rate has been dropping, even to the record low, only 32%, I think, the recent the survey. So this is quite a dangerous early warning for himself and also for his Republican or his administration. So that is why Donald Trump, of course, has no other, this energy, those interesting to take care, to think about how to resolve this Gaza issue. And including the Netanyahu. Now he also team up with White House, now trying to resolve the Iran so-called this nuclear issue completely. Before they even want to do regime change, but actually, even though you killed the supreme leader, the old Khamenei, but now the young Khamenei are even getting tougher, those policy towards Israel and also towards the United States. That's why this Iran issue now come up with a new one. This closed the Strait of Hormuz, even influence global economy. So all of this make this Donald Trump also feel headache. So he has no this kind of energy or interesting to continue to push this ceasefire about the Gaza issue forward. Even not mention Gaza, even the Russia-Ukraine this conflict also been marginalized. Before Donald Trump said, now he will do some mediator this job for resolving this Russia and the Ukraine conflict. But later on, also has been suspended because all the folks now is on Iran on this war. Even now, continue. There is no solution yet for those confrontation between United States, Israel, and also Iran.
1: Thanks, Dr. Hu Wenping, Middle East expert and a senior research fellow at the Chinese Academy of Social Sciences. Germany has unveiled detailed roadmaps for its high-tech agenda to boost competitiveness and technological sovereignty. The plan focuses on six priority sectors, including artificial intelligence, quantum technology, and biotechnology. Germany will also carry out projects in major strategic research fields such as aerospace and security. It also targets having AI-related activities account for 10% of the country's economic output by 2030. For more on this, Lan Qingxuan spoke with Muhammad Ali Nasir, a professor of economics at University of Leeds.
3: So, Professor Nasir, why does Germany's new high-tech agenda put strong emphasis on technological sovereignty? In which areas is Germany most concerned about external dependence?
4: German economy has been struggling for the last few years and economically, and there's been lack of investment. And now, while the other countries are making significant progress in terms of technology, in terms of AI, Germany has left behind to some extent. And now they see it like they got to catch up. So therefore, now it's, I think, less a matter of technological sovereignty, but more a matter of economic growth in German context. So therefore, the German Chancellor Friedrich Merz has also said that Europe and Germany, their technological and economic future should not only be defined by other country, and by other countries he meant US and China, which are the two countries at the moment leading the high-tech and AI agendas. So therefore, Germany, I think they feel the need to invest more in AI and high-tech, not only for technological sovereignty, but to support their economy and economic growth. And the main areas I think they are more concerns are therefore the high tech, AI, and quantum computing.
3: Germany aims for AI-related activities to account for 10% of its economic output by 2030. So what does this goal signify?
4: Well, goal signifies on the one hand the urgency of the matter that they feel that they have left behind, and actually they are behind US and China in this AI front. So there's an element of urgency, and there's also, I think, an ambitions. Of course, 10% of the GDP, and the GDP is about 4.5 trillion euros. So that means you're talking about in excess of 400 billion euros every year in your economy. They are generated through AI, which is, I think, a very ambitious target. And what they are putting in or investing is about just over 5 billion euros for this purpose, to increase the productivity of their AI sector and increase the industrial competitiveness specifically in the AI sector. And then they are trying to quadruple their AI processing capacity by 400% by 2030. I think these targets are quite ambitious. It does signifies that there is a need. If they want to catch up with China, if they want to catch up with the US, then they need to do and need to hit these targets. But as they're doing it, and the amount of investments they are making, my hopes are not very high, to be honest, that they will get there in just, we are in 2026 now, so in just 4 year time where they're able to do that. I mean, I wish them good luck, but I think the amount of investment needed is a lot more than what they are committing. But there is no doubt that it signifies the importance in context of the German economy, that they need to do more and they need to make progress on the AI and high-tech fronts.
3: The roadmap proposes reducing bureaucratic hurdles and supporting startups. So what are the biggest obstacles facing German tech startups today?
4: Yes, I mean, one of the hurdles in Germany has been the excessive bureaucracy, paperwork, and the regulatory hurdles. So I think they need to overcome that. That is the one thing. The second thing is the legacy. Germany, as I said before, has not been investing a lot in its economy, in its infrastructure. All sort of areas has been lacking in the last few years. It didn't invest over the years when it has opportunity and when it was very much needed to invest. At that time, China, US, they've been investing in these areas, specifically AI and high-tech areas. Now they are lagging behind, that's a fact. So they need to catch up, and that itself is a hurdle and a problem. The second issue is not only the physical AI infrastructure, but also the talent. So there's a shortage of high-skilled tech talent in Germany. If they want to be at par with China and the US, then they do lack high-skilled tech talent. However, if we look at China, if we look at US, they've been investing in upskilling of their labor force and having the high-skilled workers. So that is also a big hurdle in Germany. And there's also, to some extent, there's a culture of risk aversion among the German enterprises, which also need to be changed. And I think that is a hurdle when it comes to tech startups, and that hurdle could be overcome by the government intervention. And again, in case of China, the government being very supportive to the tech industry and also to AI sector. However, in the case of China, we didn't see that support in the past, and that is now also a hurdle.
3: Amid Europe's growing focus on de-risking and tighter technology restrictions on China, how much room is still left for meaningful China and Germany technological cooperation?
4: There's a lot of room, and all the priority areas which have been identified in this new agenda, which has been put out, including AI, quantum technologies, microelectronics, biotechnology and fusion, or climate change and energy generation. Now, that has been a big problem for German economy. In all these areas, there is room to cooperate with China, but I think that mentality of de-risking or decoupling, it started with decoupling, then they say, well, they can't do, that's not a good thing to do, then they change it to de-risking, I think that's not very helpful. The best thing is to cooperate with China, work together, learn from each other, take advantage of the Chinese development, let the Chinese investment come to Germany and similarly invest in the Chinese AI ecosystem. So cooperation is very much needed. So I think we'll have to put that ideology and ideas of de-risking and decoupling behind. If Germany and other countries, they want to move forward, they will have to

0: policy and trade policy, and they have a lot of protectionist measures which they have taken over the years. So when they do it, it's fine. When the other countries do it, it's protectionism, it's industrial policy, and it's a bad thing. So yeah, that is that. And if they want to do it, okay, well, that is fine. But don't blame other countries if another country support their tech sector, their industry, their research and innovation, the government supports that, then there's nothing bad about that. So if China and US, India, whichever country, you name it, if they support their industry or their high-tech sector, which brings innovation, which is good for the whole world, okay, if there's any innovation or new breakthrough, the whole world benefits from that. So they should not think that way. So if they are using this policy or they have a new agenda to support their industry, okay, that's good. But the best thing would be to work with other countries, learn with them, exchange knowledge with them. And as I said, the China has made significant progress. So I think it is better to keep the politics out of it and work with China and other countries. And I'm sure all these areas, including, for instance, energy has been a big problem for Germany in the recent years, specifically in the context of Russia and Ukraine conflict. And China can, of course, help them in this area. China has made a lot of progress in the clean energy. And that is only possible through cooperation.
1: That was Mohamed Ali Nasir, professor of economics at the University of Leeds, talking with my colleague Lianqing Xuan on Germany's newly reviewed high-tech agenda. That's all the time for this edition of World Today. I'm Ge Anna in Beijing. Thank you so much for listening. Bye for now.

0: 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Hear the difference.
1: Now the news. I'm Shane Bigham. Pakistani Prime Minister Shahbaz Sharif will pay an official visit to China from Saturday to Tuesday next week. This year marks the 75th anniversary of diplomatic relations between the two countries. A foreign ministry spokesperson said Chinese President Xi Jinping will meet with Sharif and Premier Li Cheng will hold talks with him as well. Guo Jiakun said leaders of the two countries will point out the direction for the development of bilateral relations under the new situation.
2: In recent years, under the strategic guidance of the Chinese and Pakistani leaders, high-level exchanges have been frequent, practical cooperation has advanced steadily, and the high-quality development of the China-Pakistan economic corridor has achieved fruitful results. The two sides have maintained close communication and coordination on major international and regional issues, effectively safeguarding their common interests and promoting regional peace, stability, and development. China hopes to take this visit as an opportunity to carry forward the traditional friendship, deepen comprehensive cooperation, and jointly write a new chapter in building a closer China-Pakistan community with a shared future in the new era.
1: Sharif will also attend a reception celebrating the 75th anniversary of the establishment of diplomatic relations and visit Zhejiang Province. A Chinese documentary showcase is launched in Belgrade ahead of Serbian President Aleksandar Vučić's state visit to China. The documentaries include those that will help Serbian audiences gain a deeper understanding of Chinese President Xi Jinping's leadership in advancing Chinese-style modernization. Other works present an authentic vision of China in the new era from the dimensions of cultural heritage, technological innovation, and people's livelihoods. The programs will air on Serbia's national television and mainstream online portals. China Media Group is hosting the event along with Serbian media outlets, government departments, and the Chinese embassy. China's National Development and Reform Commission has allocated 50 million yuan, or about 7.3 million U.S. dollars, to support emergency restoration in quake-hit areas of Guangxi. The funds will support the emergency restoration and construction of damaged infrastructure and public service facilities, such as schools and hospitals in the southern region. Two 5.2 magnitude earthquakes recently struck Liuzhou in Guangxi, causing casualties and property losses. The Chinese Commerce Ministry says trade volume between China and Russia surged 19.7% to reach over $85 billion during the January to April period.

0: Spokesperson He Yadong said the annual trade volume between the two countries has exceeded $200 billion for three consecutive years. An upgraded China-Russia agreement on promotion and reciprocal protection of investments has officially come into effect. The spokesperson said investment in cooperation of industrial and supply chains between the two countries is set to see continuous improvements. The European Commission has cut its 2026 GDP growth forecast for the euro area to 0.9% amid the war in Iran. That's down from a previous prediction of 1.2%. The Commission also hiked its forecast for inflation in the eurozone to 3% this year, compared to a previous 1.9% projection. The Commission said the principal risk to its forecast was the duration of the Middle East conflict. The European Central Bank will hold its next meeting on June 11th, when it'll make a decision on interest rates. The Civil Aviation Authority of Thailand says its elevated surveillance and prevention measures for the Ebola virus within the country's civil aviation system. The move follows the WHO's declaration of an Ebola outbreak in the Democratic Republic of the Congo and Uganda as a public health emergency of international concern due to the risk of cross-border transmission. The Thai Public Health Ministry has designated both African nations as dangerous communicable disease zones for the Ebola virus, prompting coordinated screening and response measures in civil aviation. An Australian judge has fined X $650,000 or $465,000 for failing to provide information to an online safety watchdog in 2023 about how it tackled child sexual exploitation content. Federal Court Justice Michael Whelihan also ordered the Texas-based social media giant to pay $100,000 of the eSafety Commissioner's court costs within 45 days. The ruling ends a three-year legal battle in which X had argued it was not obliged to answer eSafety's questions. That's the news. I'm Shane Bigham.
1: A majority of U.S. citizens broadly agree on the importance of the United States being a world leader in scientific achievements. But is the U.S. losing its footing? Welcome to The Bridge, enlightening conversations on world cultures, life, and everything in between. Hey everyone, this is Jason Smith, host of The Bridge podcast from sunny California. If you like the show, don't forget to subscribe. We love The Bridge. Hey everyone, I'm Jason Smith, originally from sunny California, now living in beautiful Beijing. Today with me is Bebe.
2: Hello, hello, Jason. You started with a huge question there. First thing I want to say is that we don't have to think about it as a competition, right? Do you agree? You know, if either China or America makes scientific discoveries and we put it to good use, then all of us benefit. I think it's because of the geopolitical conflicts that people tend to frame this as a, you know, you versus I and that kind of thing.
1: Well, I agree with you and I don't at the same time. I have two minds about this because in the United States, we have the mythology of the Sputnik moment. And that is the moment in which we were in competition with the USSR in a geopolitical game. And at some points, Russia was clearly far ahead in space technology. Now, what this did for the United States and for the people of the United States, for the culture of modern America, was sort of put us all behind moving into space, saying, you know what, we need to be competitive. You know, it was, you know, we still cooperate with this, with Russia. The United States and Russia cooperate in space, and both of us have seats on the International Space Station. It actually was born from a desire of the people of the United States to keep up with the USSR. And I think it can be good. Competition can be healthy.
2: Yeah, that's true. That's true. I have two main thoughts on this. First of all, it doesn't have to be a vicious competition that exhausts both sides and kind of turn the mood down instead of upbeat. And also, even if China catches up with the U.S. on every front or even surpasses the U.S. in certain aspects, it's not weird. It's not like, you know, this has never happened before. During the historical time periods when China led the world in scientific discovery, the U.S. wasn't around, like far from being born yet. So there are three main core historical periods when China led the world in scientific discoveries. And the first one was Han Dynasty. Breakthroughs included papermaking. I mean, it's so common these days that people don't really think about it, right? It's actually like phasing out of our life, paper. But it was once invented. And
1: don't say that. I'm a paper person.
2: Me too. I love paper. I'm just saying. And I think
1: paper, we're not getting rid of paper.
2: Me neither. I love paper. And you know about me, like stationery and all. So anyway, paper making, that was one of the breakthroughs during Han Dynasty. And also every Chinese student and adult, of course, know Zhang Heng, who invented the, what do you call it, seismograph? The the instrument that can detect earthquakes, right? That's invented by a Chinese person. And also during that time, there were major systematic works on mathematics. During Han Dynasty, major breakthroughs in astronomy, solar lunar eclipse predictions, and celestial observation records. And another period when China led the world in scientific discoveries was during the Tang and Song dynasties. And I think people are more familiar with these two dynasties because of literature and poetry, just the arts front. But also on the science front, that was also the golden age of ancient Chinese science. And that's when gunpowder was invented. And of course, Chinese people used it for fireworks instead of, you know, destructive inventions.
1: That's not entirely true. Oh. Actually, you know, it was thought for a long time that the West used gunpowder to invent the gun. But it turns out China invented the gun too.
2: Oh, okay. What kind of gun? You know, I used to play with this. Even today, during the Chinese New Year season, I'm sure if you, like, you know, go back to Yantai and you will see kids on the street, they're throwing these little pieces of paper-wrapped things onto the ground.
1: We have that in San Francisco.
2: You do that too?
1: In Chinatown in San Francisco. What? Well, no. In Chinatown, they sell those. Yeah.
2: So you just, like, throw them on the ground. They're, like, the size of a pea. Yeah, and it just... Yeah, little kids play with it all the time. I think it's just a little bit of like some sort of gunpowder wrapped in it. And also movable type printing, right? Which still benefits us today in some ways. And also the compass for navigation, advances in agronomy, that's agriculture, and medicine, Chinese medicine. And also in engineering, you know, China is known for building huge, huge infrastructure projects. That started like long, long time ago. Canals, bridges, and also fighting against floods, things like that, huge projects. And also world-leading achievements in algebra and astronomy. You need like math, I think advanced math for all of these calculations. And then another period, historical period, when China led the world in scientific discovery was during the early Ming Dynasty. That's when Zheng He made his maritime expeditions. I'm sure you know about that, right? He basically...
1: Well, actually, there's increasing research about his expeditions, and it's no longer thought that he merely went to East Africa, but merely. That he may have discovered California.
2: Wow. And merely went to Africa. It was a huge, of course, huge deal back in, you know, those times. And that means that shipbuilding technology was advanced enough to travel up, you know, that far. And also navigation systems, that's not new if China leads the world in scientific discoveries. So that's, I guess, two main thoughts I have about this topic. Yeah.
1: Well, according to a new poll by Pew Research, most Americans think that the U.S. should be a world leader in science, and there are growing concerns that the U.S. is not. So according to Nature.com, China is the number one research country in the world in 2025. And I wanted to ask you, because you're the Chinese half of our show, what do you regular Chinese people, you know, not scientists, not nerds, but regular Chinese people that you talk to, what do they think about the importance of China being so advanced in science these days?
2: Well, a lot of regular Chinese people are nerds. I know one in my house. Yeah, but, you know, nice, decent nerds. Chinese people, I think very, very highly of science, as as far as I can tell. You know, I've been around for over 40 years. And ever since I was little in elementary school, and there was a popular saying in Chinese, it goes like this, 学会数理化,走遍天下都不怕, which means that if you learn math, if you learn math, physics and chemistry well, like you don't have to worry about it no matter where you are. Like you can just make it around the world, anywhere you land. That's how important, how highly Chinese people value the sciences. And of course, back then, you know, decades ago, it was mainly just when you think of science, right? It's like physics, biology, and chemistry, and with mathematics behind all this. Now there are a lot more, right? AI is part of it and at the forefront. But I think Chinese people's how they value science has always been the same, and probably even more these days. Like little kids, right? They go to programming lessons. That's common now in China. Mm.
1: Right. Yes, actually, it's mandatory in some school systems in China now. Oh, yeah.
3: You're listening to The Bridge.
1: I want to go over some of the ways in which China has eclipsed the U.S. in science. Some of these are in terms of...
2: In good humor?
1: No, I mean, facts matter. The truth matters. Whatever we think about what the United States should do or how they should, you know, be philosophical about their approach to trying to catch up, I think it's important that people understand that China has devastatingly moved ahead. All this research comes from the Global Times. I'm a huge follower of one of their accounts called Valiant Panda, which makes graphics for the Global Times. And I've checked their data and they always quote their sources. So I'll quote some of those while I'm doing this. But okay, this is world's top EV makers. So that has to do with manufacturing and the technology that was invested. A lot of people think Tesla. And in the United States, we like to think Tesla is one of the top two alongside BYD because we count it by valuation of the size of the company, which is not actually a good way to determine the value of the company, but market share is a better way. So world's top EV makers by market share are all Chinese. The number one is BYD. Number two is Geely. I'm not sure if I'm pronouncing that correctly. Then we have Tesla. Then it's SAIC. Then it's Chang'an. Then it's Chery. Then it goes down from there. About half of all of the EV makers in the world are Chinese. So China is leading by leaps and bounds in this engineering field.
2: So when you mentioned earlier, so Tesla, if it's by market value or by like stock value, then
1: yes, that's correct.
2: The highest. Is it right?
1: It's the second highest now.
2: Second highest.
1: Tesla is the second highest in the world by market valuation because so many people have invested large amounts of money in it, but it's actually not the largest by the amount of units sold. China has two companies ahead of Tesla.
2: Okay.
1: Tesla is just really valued in the United States because they are just blocking out Chinese EVs. But Chinese EVs are going to Nepal, Europe, African countries, Southeast Asia, Canada now. So Tesla is not, Tesla is actually doing quite well. It actually produces the majority of its EVs in Shanghai, by the way.
2: Interesting situation. Yeah.
1: So another field, this is by investment, battery manufacturing investment by country and region. China is 71% of the world's investment in battery technology. So there's a lot of money going into the scientific community and the engineering community in China. More than two-thirds of that is being invested in China. In fact, Ford is in a deal with Chinese battery makers to produce the batteries for Ford's future EV fleets.
2: Wow. Okay. Well, all thanks to trade war, you know, by President Trump, or else China wouldn't have made progress so fast. It just wouldn't feel the urgency. Yeah. And like at some point.
1: Yes and no, but China has been investing in battery technology for the last four decades. This didn't just happen since 2016.
2: Yeah, before anyone thought of it as a possibility, right? Everybody driving electric cars. China has been doing work in this front, on this front. That's true. Yeah.
1: That's how you get ahead in science. You know, it's not about 1 or 2 years or 4 years of one presidency where the investment in

0: R&D goes up or down, it takes generations to build this kind of competence.
1: I agree. And the numbers and the history support it. Yeah.
0: Another one, top 10 countries in information science research. China, number one. So it's, and the US is number two. So China is leading in information science research, followed by the UK, Germany, Singapore, South Korea, on and on and on down. Another, I just want to throw out a few of these at the same time. Another one, which country leads in high quality research in chemistry? According to nature.com, it is China by four times as much as the United States. That's four times as many research papers produced by China that are highly cited than the United States, followed by Germany, Japan, India. Another one. Number,
1: that's a surprise.
0: Yeah. Actually, I've been reading a lot of this. It's not, there's so many pieces of data that support this again. Who leads the global large language model race? People think the United States. Certainly, there's a huge market valuation for US AI companies, but it's actually China. So the number of AI research articles on large language models published over the last decade, China has 44,000 plus articles. The United States only has 25,000 plus articles.
1: Mm.
0: Yeah. Share of global high quality international journal papers just in 2024, China is 39% of the world's total. The United States is 17.5% of the world's total. And the last one I'm going to quote before I stop just throwing data out is top 10 science cities by high quality research. It is Beijing, number one, Beijing, number two, Shanghai, number three, New York, number four, Boston, number five, Nanjing, China, number six, Guangzhou, China, number seven, San Francisco, number eight, Wuhan, China, number nine, Baltimore, and number 10, Hangzhou, China. So it's mostly China with a dabble of US mixed in there. So China is really leading.
1: Well, Wuhan made the list.
0: Wuhan made the list. Oh, you're from there.
1: Wuhan made the list.
0: Well, congratulations, Bebe. Your hometown made the list.
1: Yeah, I just remember the climate and the food more than anything else. So it's quite surprised that, you know, so many decades, well, a few decades later, Wuhan is known as one of the major cities known for its technological and scientific discoveries. Mm. Yeah, and also
0: that's
1: Baltimore.
0: Right, yes.
1: Wait, no offense, but I just didn't expect it. Yeah. Well, good for Baltimore.
0: No one expects Baltimore. So, I mean, this is important. You were talking about the history of science. I want to talk a little bit about the history of Western perceptions of science. Mm-hmm. If you go back to the 18th century, 1700s, if you look at who was doing science, let's go back further. If you go back to the 15th and 16th century, you look at it was Italy for us in the West.
1: Mm.
0: Italy was leading in science and technology. Then Germany followed in the 18th century. In the 19th century, it was France and England. And then it switched to the United States.
1: Mm.
0: So it's constantly moving to who invests in it, who's interested in it, which economies are growing.
1: Yeah, exactly.
0: Right now, China is taking the chalice. And they're moving forward. And now China is leading in science and technology globally. We should expect this kind of thing to move around. Another thing that I think is really important to note, and this is why I wanted to do a show about this, is where science goes, economic growth and prosperity follow.
1: Mm.
0: Whoever is producing, the new doodads and widgets of their day, that's obviously going to be the center of the future economy. So the fact that China is now leading in not all technologies, but actually most technologies in the world today means that China really is going to lead this thing that people have been calling the Chinese century. It looks like the 21st century is China's.
1: So, listening to you saying all this, it's all very simple. Just like when I tell my daughter, if you just put in the effort, these things that parents say to kids, right? You devote the time to this, you concentrate on the work, you'll get high marks. It's just that simple. And you get high marks, you feel good, right? You get less nagging from your parents, and it all goes very well. It's the same in all kinds of success that we talk about. There are really no secrets. You put in the time, you put in the effort. And of course, China has a large population base, a lot of young people, a lot of college students and graduates, it all help. But then first of all, you need to have a general direction, right? The country supports studies in sciences and just
0: yes,
1: in general,
0: absolutely.
1: Education in general. Like, I think, you know, not everyone here is a tiger mom. There are probably a lot of them, but not

0: all of them, but still, it's not like tiger moms are not, you know, the oddities in this culture. Parents pay attention to how well their kids are educated, and sciences are very important.
1: You know, one of the things I've noticed as someone who's been involved in education in China is that when I was a kid in America, I got out of school and then my parents were just like, do whatever you want. I would play in the mud or go ride my bicycle. If I go to a museum in the United States, it's almost empty. You know, actually, I enjoyed going to museums. I was one of the few people who just had this strange aesthetic to go to museums. Mm. But when I go to a museum in Beijing or Wuhan or Xi'an, let me give a story. I went to Xi'an one time. I went to the museum, the history of Xi'an. Mm. You know, in America, this if there's like the history of Oakland or something, no one would be there. I got there and they said, oh, sorry, you have to make an appointment. Maybe you could come 4 days from now. Oh, I was like, I was shocked. Like, you know, you go to the museums in Beijing, usually, you know, I used to be able to show up and it would just be packed. But now it's like, you may need an appointment at least the day before to get into a museum. This is wild. Museums are wildly popular in China. Science museums, history museums, you know, museums about dinosaurs. Oh my gosh, they are so full of kids. It's exciting, really.
0: Can I just let's be fair. Okay, a lot of Chinese parents and kids are actually envious of the childhood that you and I had. Well, we could just, you know, when we get home, we'll throw away our backpacks and just go out and play. You know, rolling in the mud sounds incredibly fun. I used to make mud pies and throw them on the walls. It was one of the greatest activities. Nowadays, like, especially people living in big cities, like if you go to New York City, I'm sure there are a lot of people who are at the museums because there are like very few other outdoor places where kids can just have fun and be kids. So, I mean, good or bad, right? It's hard to say something is entirely good or entirely bad. Like if you go to malls in China, you also discover, you'll see a lot of strollers because that's where people, you know, they go after dinner to take their kids, right? They don't want to be crammed in their apartment. So, yeah, I mean, it's also, but we are fortunate that at least we have all these museums and other institutions where kids can have fun and be educated at the same time. Yeah, so, I mean, I just also hope that they have more fun time like you did.
1: I think you're a mom and you can see this picture more clearly than I can of the balance and the importance of free play, getting dirty and just doing whatever you want some of the time. But, you know, it's clear that the ruthless childhood and the focus on education is benefiting China, maybe not individual Chinese children's like happiness, but it's the country as a whole is benefiting from this obsession almost with learning and knowledge and imparting the next generation with as much knowledge and understanding and context as possible. Oh yeah.
2: You're listening to The Bridge.
1: Let's talk about fear for a moment. A lot of people fear change. When the factory was invented, you know, a couple hundred years ago, you know, local carpenters, local craftsmen were frightened at the speed in which chairs could be made by a factory. The chair maker in your local, you know, carpentry shop is going to be terrified. What's going to happen to them, their family? And now we have a lot of technologies coming out of China that are just absolutely amazing in terms of the ability that they may have to replace the workforce. Like the largest amount of installed manufacturing robots in the world is in China. It's more than half of all installed manufacturing robots in the world are in Chinese factories. So you have these factories called dark factories. It is so automated that they can run 24 hours a day with the lights off because there's no people inside. This scares people in the West. I think it's cool. I think it's amazing. It tells me we're going to have a future of abundance. You know, you and I, we interviewed the gentleman who wrote the book Toxic Capitalism, Gilbert von Kharkova. And I think we're headed into a world where we're going to be making so much of everything that poverty won't exist in the way that it exists today because there'll just be so much of everything. And I think that's beautiful. But workers in the West are frightened because they don't know how they're going to pay for this stuff if they don't have a job. And I think that this, what China is producing in terms of like humanoid robots, you know, the West is producing these two. Tesla has its Optimus robot, and there's a Korean Boston Dynamics joint venture to make a robot. But the thing is, China has the most complete supply chain in the world, and it already has the most complete humanoid robot supply chain in the world. And there are already thousands and thousands of models being produced by Unitree as R1s and G1s and now H2s. I mean, these are just different models of humanoid robots. And there are other companies. It's clear to me when I look at the industry that China's going to lead the humanoid robot disruption. But Beibei, for example, you have a house cleaner. What happens when you can buy a robot one time that will clean your house for the next 20 years? What happens to your house cleaner? You know, what happens to her? What does she do then? And I think this is a big concern for a lot of people in society. China's producing so many useful things that what does that mean for workers is the concern, I think.
0: I saw a video the other day. It's a video of a factory. It's not like one of those fancy factories. It's like one of those factories out of like in nowhere or some like village. And the robots in there, I think they were making like simple things like maybe metal bowls or something like that. But it was everything was automatic. Like the place doesn't look good. And the funny thing is the robots, they don't really look like robots, but they have arms, right? They have like a backbone and they are dressed. Mm-hmm. They're dressed in like what? Workers' uniforms, but not those formal ones. It's just like somehow maybe the factory owner thought that these machines look too cold and steely. So they put outfits on them, more like what nannies wear, like in China. You know, when you're cooking, you have an apron on, but it covers like your whole body. And so you have the scene of something really cheap, you know, like all the factory, architecture, there's no decoration to speak of. It's just like a poor factory. It gives you the impression, but then it's all automatic and they're making things like no one was in sight. And so in the comments, it echoes your worry and people are asking, so if this is the case, you know, what shall people do? And people used to work in this factory making bowls, and you can probably support 50, 100 local employees. Now, what will people do? And the first answer I saw was that, well, learn to fix robots. That's going to be a huge industry, right? You learn how to, because machines break. They break also, how to maintain them, how to upgrade them, and how to work with them. So for future generations, this is, I don't know how many positions this entire field can hold, but certainly a huge amount.
1: One idea that's been put forward, and we don't have to touch on this for too long unless you want to, is this concept of a universal basic income, where if you live in a country and a lot of stuff has become automated, and we're talking about the future, we're not really talking about now, then we could pay everyone a stipend that they can use to buy their necessities. So it would be just a basic income. If you didn't want to or were unable to get a job, that you would still be able to just go out, go to the grocery store, you know, buy basic things, pay for your electricity. And so a universal basic income for everyone to ensure that in this new coming age of disruption, that everyone is basically taken care of. If we have an age of abundance, because if we do live in an age of abundance, then everyone should have enough. I mean, it just makes sense by definition, right?
0: Yeah. Isn't that like a stage in communism where people like it's so not like luxuriously wealthy, but the society is well off enough that everybody is well fed, has everything you need. We can only eat three meals a day, right? If you want to be healthy and have basic...
1: I can only eat two meals a day, baby. If I eat three, I'll get really fat.
0: Exactly. So this is not so far away. The once thought incredible stage in the development of communism is actually, I feel like it's already here. I don't see anyone in my life whom I see, you know, who is worrying about food or what they wear or where they live. You know, there is, of course, the question of quality. So I think it's already here in a way, maybe not for every single person, but pretty much. And, you know, we can all be just like poets. We can just write novels, Jason. We can.
1: That sounds wonderful to me.
0: Well, we get our money.
1: I would love to just paint. I would love to learn to paint.
0: Yeah.
1: And like.

0: Yeah, drawing, writing stories. I could spend 10 years in a library just reading books.
1: I'll sit like next to you or somewhere far away so we don't disturb each other. And then we just, you know, every day we can just get our morning coffee, right? And we'll go to the library and let's walk there so we get some exercise. And your cleaner robot is at home cleaning up your apartment, feeding your cats. They have machines that feed your cats and play with your cats, right? And you have a robot washing your dishes and cooking your meals according to the menu that you ordered. Yeah, sounds pretty nice. You just have to find ways to occupy yourself.
0: There's so many novels. Right now, I read a lot of politics and a lot of geopolitics stuff and philosophy because that's what we need in the world. But if we had created a perfect world, I would just be reading nothing but novels. But let's go back to reality.
1: Sure.
0: And, I just want to point out something really interesting because you mentioned earlier, right when we began the show, that part of the reason that China is leading in science is because the United States has made some serious miscalculations in its relationship with China. And I think that's really important to point out because I have to admit, as an American, the vast majority of our education for our K-12 students isn't very good. But if you're very rich and you're in the top 2 or 3%, it's fantastic. But for the rest of us, it's not great at all. And so we need to import people for our master's and our PhD programs, specifically in science, technology, engineering, and mathematics. And in the past, the lion's share of these super talents have come from China. And now, because of the way that the United States is treating immigrants, and Chinese immigrants, more so than a lot of other immigrants, Chinese students are either A, opting not to go to the United States, or B, after they finish studying, they're leaving the United States to come home to China, which means all these super talents are at Chinese companies and Chinese universities and Chinese research institutions. And the United States is now suffering a lack of highly talented scientists moving into industry and corporations. And so really, the United States has miscalculated, and in its fear of Chinese people, is basically destroying our own scientific community.
1: That's something I wanted to mention too, like when it comes to so-called a scientific competition. I mean, it seems like the U.S. kind of forgot about one feature that's fundamental to its own, not just existence, but to its own benefit. And that is how many talents it has been able to gather from literally across the world, especially after World War II, like so many high level scientists from other parts of the world migrated to America. And even, just like students, graduate students, undergraduate students, it's an immense talent pool that came from outside the country. Sometimes it becomes hard to define America, right? Because it's an integration of so many different cultures and sources of talent. It's just a melting pot in a way. And in the past few years, it's giving off an aura that's not so welcoming and also not as safe. But maybe the impact is not as huge as we imagined. Like a few weeks ago, I attended one of those parenting events from my daughter's school. It was informing parents of, because it has an elementary, middle school, and high school. So it was telling parents about the percentage of acceptance into other universities, right? Because that's, all the parents want their kids to go to one of the top universities in the world. And the top one destination is still the United States, like outshadows everybody else. So a lot of students are still going there, still aiming to go to one of the most famous universities in the world. At the same time, parents do worry. First of all, it's very expensive. It's extremely expensive. You really need to have like a few million RMB, right? To be able to go to a school in the US and live a rather comfortable life. otherwise you need to like sell off everything, right, to send your kids to graduate school. Or actually the undergraduate school is more important, more expensive. So it's still the number one destination. Mm-hmm. Like people still aspire to go to the top universities there. But people are also discovering alternatives. Like a lot more are going to Europe, right? Going to Australia. It's also popular, and how beautiful it is. And not as, well, maybe a little more affordable, but it feels safer than the US. Because the things we hear, you know, when it comes to a security aspect, a lot of kids do, a lot of parents do worry. You know, do you want your 18-year-old to go there by themselves, right? And there are regions that, like in the city, there are a few blocks that you're not supposed to go to, and there are blocks that you're supposed to go to. Just even that, it sounds kind of scary.
0: It is scary.
1: So I think the U.S. still has a lot of very great treasures when it comes to high-end education and also scientific discoveries. A lot of these great companies. And we just wish that it could be a little safer for everyone to go there, so at least parents don't have this concern. And it will help a lot of these American universities. This is a huge part of their income, tuition from international students.
0: Well, there's so many different things to unpack in what you said. But let's just talk about money. So, because I think Americans can relate to that. Chinese international students, or wherever they come from, India or Japan or whoever's coming into the United States, they spend in some universities at least three times as much as a local American student. And sometimes it's as much as six times more than a local American student to attend the same exact program. So these universities in America are bleeding money when they are not able to accept, or there are fewer students in the pool trying to get into American universities. So this is hurting the U.S. economy enormously. Let's just back up for a second and also talk about the fact that what we said before is true. I want to point that out as a data point. There's an article here, aispoint.com, U.S. science funding cuts boost China's global research lead. And in this article, it says that international student enrollment declines in the U.S. have cost billions of dollars and reduced both economic activity and the talent pool for American research institutions. So we're not just speculating here. This is established by research that the U.S., you know, fear-mongering about international students is at costing the United States economy and U.S. universities massive amounts of money. And our economy, not just the actual universities, but all of the add-on economy. And this is also partly because we're reducing funding in science in the United States, which means we are less competitive. So, you know, I appreciate what Bebe, what you've said. You know, people think of Harvard, right? You hear that name, you hear Princeton, Stanford. You hear these names and you think, wow, prestigious. The reality is, though, that I think the top seven positions out of 10, according to nature.com, for universities in science, technology, engineering, and mathematics are in China. So it's at Tsinghua, I think actually is number two or three. The number one is like I forget what it's called. It's like the University of Science and Technology or something like that. The best universities for STEM are now in China. And that's largely because of a few different factors. Number one, just funding. So these universities have more money for R&D than the United States. R&D in the United States is being reduced. Here's another article, aispoint.com, U.S. science funding cuts boost China's global research lead. So reduced U.S. science funding in 2025 has weakened the U.S. innovation ecosystem and increased China's competitive advantage in research-driven industries. So when the United States thinks, oh, we're going to cut science a little, they're not just cutting science a little. They're bringing a wrecking ball to the U.S. economy, because science leads economic growth. And now China is ahead in so many different technologies. There are some fields where the U.S. is still ahead, but China leads the vast majority of scientific fields now.
1: Now that you mentioned Chinese universities, especially the top ones, can I just say that like one major reason why a lot of Chinese parents are paying more for a private education is so that their kids can go to American universities or other universities around the world. is that it's so hard to get into the top universities here in China.
0: Yes.
1: Like, it's really not an issue of money. You just need to be a top student. Not just smart, but completely dedicated to what you you do. It's just so out of parents' control. You know what I mean? Like, the kid has to be really motivated and really smart. So the sheer difficulty of getting into one of those top universities in China just forces parents to, you know, try to open up other options for their kids. And there are also these really good universities in the US and Australia and other parts of the world. So, you know, making their kids' lives easier, basically. But it's not like these universities are worse or better than the US ones. They're just really hard to get into. I mean, same as Harvard and Princeton and Stanford. Yeah, just a different kind of ways of getting into it. Yeah. Well, just want to mention that.
0: Absolutely. That's a really good point. If you, and you know, I don't mean to make this sound insulting to people in America, but actually I've talked to a lot of Chinese people, and a lot of Americans think, oh, China's sending us their best. Now, that's very nice. And I don't want to insult the amazing Chinese scientific talents that have migrated to the United States. But the reality is the United States is getting the leftovers that couldn't get into Tsinghua University.
1: Oh, gosh. And also, getting into, say, Tsinghua or the top universities in China is not a short-term battle. It's something you need to start preparing when you are in like third grade. So it's not like, oh, you know, I'm just going to study really hard.
0: That may be too late.
1: So it's not like, oh, I'm going to do really well in the last 2 years of high school and get into Tsinghua. By that time, it's like, yeah, you'll be in a pretty wobbly position because other kids have already worked so hard, like literally more than 10 years, you know, trying to get into the top university. It's extremely competitive. Yeah, it's like hair raising.
0: So, I know tutors who get paid, you know, enormous amounts of money in China.
1: Like $200 per hour or something like that.
0: To teach 3 and 4 year olds.
1: Oh, gosh.
0: People who went to Harvard, whose job is to work in China teaching 3 and 4 year olds so that they have competitive advantage going into kindergarten.
1: We are not promoting this. OK, this is like, I think a lot of Chinese parents are kind of like worked themselves into this whole like this.
0: Yeah, I agree.
1: This competition. It's not supposed to be like this,
0: right.
1: Educational system. It's supposed to naturally select the students who are both motivated and who are extremely smart. There are kids like that. And I think a lot of Chinese parents know that, you know, if you have one of those kids, you don't need to worry. You don't need to send them to after school classes. Like the ones who actually get into Tsinghua or Harvard or one of these top universities around the world, they actually enjoy their ride.
0: Right.
1: You know, they are just kind of born for that. They have the motivation and they have the sheer brain power and the skills and talent. And you don't need to be like driving them as mules ever since they're like, you know, 6 year old. So anyhow, we're kind of far away from our topic.
0: Let me give you another balance. Let me balance out what you've said here a little. You know, you went to university. I went to university. We were both very competitive. I know you're raising your daughter to be competitive. Most of the Chinese friends I have are raising their children to be competitive.
1: I've given up, just so you know.
0: I have a friend in America. His name is Roland. He and I were both super nerds when we were in elementary school, middle school, high school. We were the kind of kids who read for fun, not because mom said you have to read,
1: right,
0: but because we couldn't stop reading. And we would read books together and separately and discuss them. And when we got time for college, I went and he didn't. And he went and became a business person who sold roofing supplies. And I went on to go to university for, I don't even want to say how long, it's so embarrassing. But the point is, both of us, in terms of our financial outcome, are the same. Mm. Like, you don't have to be, you know, so competitive and drive your kids insane for them to grow up and be well-balanced and successful people.
1: Yeah.
0: You know, if they're smart, not intelligent, smart, and they apply themselves in a job, they can be just fine without going to one of the best universities in the world.
1: And also, you know, coming back to what we were just discussing today, I think it's in this special historical period that China and the US, they're also motivated to make advancements in science, right? to make sure that they don't lag behind. Maybe in future decades, it will be arts again. It will be

0: literature again, right? When everybody has enough bubble tea every day and they are swimming in material wealth. This is not a dream. It's possible. You know, there are limits to how much humans can enjoy material-wise. And then they will need more beautiful poetry. They will need art pieces, right? So by that time, if you're, you know, if we still have an overload of scientific nerds, maybe there will be more demand for talents in other fields. So yeah, just, you know, discover what your child is good at and what wants to do is a lot more important in the long run, I think. I do have a list of China's landmark scientific advancements in recent years, if you are interested. And I can just go through the list and share them with our listeners.
1: Sure, yeah, let's hear it.
0: I don't understand all of them, but maybe our listeners are better at, you know, understanding what they are. And the number one on top is actually quantum technology. Now, that doesn't sound like something China is into until like recent years. Like, I didn't hear people talking about quantum technology. But I think just in the past few years, quantum computing, like China is making it to the top when it comes to this front. There is the Zhuchongzhi number 3, which delivers, you know, extreme high level of computing power, and it solidifies China's lead in superconducting quantum computation for people, you know, who understand what that means. And also quantum communication. There is a space ground integrated quantum secure communication network, and it's operational, and it enables unhackable long distance data transmission. Unhackable. Mm-hmm. I think that's like one of the key. And also when it comes to fusion energy, the East artificial sun, quote unquote artificial sun, set a record, world record, by sustaining 100 million Celsius for 1,000 seconds. I can't even comprehend
1: that. That's actually an enormously important, and it looks like China is going to crack the code.
0: Yeah, it's a major step toward practical fusion power. By that time, maybe all the other forms of green energy, or, you know, other even older ages of energy use will be completely outdated. And then, of course, we are aware of the space exploration that China has been wowing the world with in the past 10 years or more. There's the lunar mission, right? Chang'e 4 landed on the far side of the moon. There's the Mars exploration. It's called Tianwen number 1, achieved orbiting, landing, roving in a single mission, exploring the geology and also the climate of the red planet. And there's the space station, right? A lot has happened in the space station. They're even cooking, right? Do you remember? I saw that news. I think they're cooking skewered meat, chuar,
1: yes, right?
0: In the space station. Tiangong, I can't even comprehend that. I think they'll have a lot of cleaning to do afterwards. So the Chinese space station is fully operational, supporting long-term human spaceflight and scientific experiments. And also in astrophysics, astronomy, there's the FAST telescope, like capitalized letter FAST telescope, which means 500 m aperture spherical telescope. I don't know if you know about telescopes.
1: I don't understand.
0: And it has this, no. You don't, but it has discovered over 1,000 pulsars. Pulsars are, they are born when stars with masses between 4 to 8 times that of the sun run out of fuel for nuclear fusion. Like sun, we think it's already, you know, huge. And then these pulsars, if I'm reading it correctly, are several times the size of sun, and they've run out of fuel. And then this telescope has discovered over 1,000 of those, and it exceeds the total found by all other telescopes combined. So it's very powerful, basically. And also the Einstein probe, this satellite has observed cosmic fireworks, you know, like black hole outbursts, advancing high energy astrophysics research. And also on magnetic fields, there is this 35.6 Tesla all superconducting magnet. It broke the world record, and it enables cutting-edge research in condensed matter physics and material science, things beyond me, and also in life sciences and medicine, ultra-low temperature physics, precision seed design, which helps in agriculture, boosting yields and cut inputs and losses, enhancing food security. It's not a problem here or in the US, but in other parts of the world. And also in information storage, there's the petabit scale. Am I reading it right? Petabit scale 3D nanoscale optical disk memory. It was developed and it revolutionized high capacity data storage with hundreds of layers beyond the diffraction limit. And, you know, whatever that means. The list goes on. There's also the deep sea drilling vessel called Mengxiang, which means dream. And it can go 11,000 meters max in depth and doing research, you know, at the bottom of the ocean. So, and also in life sciences and medicine, just from 24 to 26, there's the AI liver cancer predictor, which boasts a 82% accuracy for recurrence risk. And also smart gut microbes for IBD and just all kinds. The list goes on. AI computing, green technology and energy. So yeah, if people are interested, you can use whatever AI you have to ask for the advancements made in China, you know, in the past few years.
1: Well, I think some of the ones that are actually really getting a lot of global attention are even simpler than some of this. For example, we've been long interested in terraforming, making other planets like Earth, means to terraform or make, you know, an area able to grow food. But China is actually doing that to Earth. It's terraforming. Terra means Earth. It's Earth. It's making Earth more Earth-like in the fact that it's planting so many trees. There are areas of the desert in China now, and this is fascinating a lot of Westerners, where they're actually taking sea microbes from the ocean, and then scattering them in the desert, and it's allowing them to bloom into farmland that China is now growing all kinds of crops that were not previously able to be grown there. So I think there are amazing things going on in China, like you mentioned earlier, that are very practical, that are very understandable for everyday people, like the fact that you're now growing more fish in the Taklamakan Desert in Xinjiang. And if you go to...
0: Yeah, like we hear weird news.
1: The restaurant I go to in Beijing, we ask them, where does your salmon come from? Because we were concerned about the salmon that's raised in the ocean because of the, you know, the dumping of a toxic seawater by a neighbor of China's.
0: Mm.
1: And they said, oh, our salmon comes from Xinjiang. And so we were like, what? How does it come from Xinjiang?
0: Yeah.
1: So it's amazing.
0: It really made the news. I think maybe 2 years ago. Yeah. And I can, you know, I bought some from a Chinese version of TikTok too. They sell them on there. So yeah, like things like that. Sometimes it's just so out of the blue. And also, have you heard of the new kinds of solar modules? The perovskite. It's P-E-R-O-V-S-K-I-T-E. These are like flexible cells.
1: Mm-hmm.
0: They're stable under bending, and they are scalable for building integrated PV.
1: Mm-hmm.
0: So they're like these high efficiency, low cost alternative to traditional silicon-based solar panels. And this solar cell industry is expected to reach like 1.2 billion by 2033. Perovskite.
1: Those are really fascinating. Mm. I think the one that a lot of people are interested in, I think you know about it too, are the thermal salt reactors that are solar thermal salt. What they do is they have salt water and they superheat a tower using reflective solar panels. That tower becomes really hot and the liquid underneath becomes so boiling to the point where they can produce hydropower electricity via solar 24 hours a day. And this solves a problem that it is recurrent with other solar where it needs to be stored via some kind of battery technology, whether it would be moving water up and down a hill or actual lithium ion batteries or whatever. It just produces solar power all the time just based on the energy that it gets during the daytime.
0: For our scientists who are listening, like, I

0: process by which they break down some kind of nuclear element that it produces no detectable radiation outside of the casing.
1: Oh my gosh.
0: And they're already producing them for very small applications like a heart devices and stuff. Wow. But in the future, your phone will never need to be charged again. They will just put some of these kinds of devices into your smartphone, mm-hmm. and your smartphone will just remain fully powered for 50 years.
1: Wow, that sounds cool. No wires, no spider webs. Well, maybe we'll get an update on that.
0: But I think we're a little ways away. Yeah, it's going to be a few years before you have it in your smartphone. We want to hear from you. Please record yourself. Pull out your smartphone right now. Record an audio file of you talking for about a minute and tell us what you think about this topic. And email us, welovethebridge@gmail.com, and we may play your audio on our program. Thank you so much for your time, listeners. Thank you so much for your time, baby.
1: Well, thank you, Jason. I enjoyed it. Bye, guys.

0: 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Hear the difference.
1: Now the news. I'm Shane Bigham. Pakistani Prime Minister Shahbaz Sharif will pay an official visit to China from Saturday to Tuesday next week. This year marks the 75th anniversary of diplomatic relations between the two countries. A foreign ministry spokesperson said Chinese President Xi Jinping will meet with Sharif and Premier Li Cheng will hold talks with him as well. Guo Jiakun said leaders of the two countries will point out the direction for the development of bilateral relations under the new situation.
2: In recent years, under the strategic guidance of the Chinese and Pakistani leaders, high-level exchanges have been frequent, practical cooperation has advanced steadily, and the high-quality development of the China-Pakistan economic corridor has achieved fruitful results. The two sides have maintained close communication and coordination on major international and regional issues, effectively safeguarding their common interests and promoting regional peace, stability, and development. China hopes to take this visit as an opportunity to carry forward the traditional friendship, deepen comprehensive cooperation, and jointly write a new chapter in building a closer China-Pakistan community with a shared future in the new era.
1: Sharif will also attend a reception celebrating the 75th anniversary of the establishment of diplomatic relations and visit Zhejiang Province. A Chinese documentary showcase is launched in Belgrade ahead of Serbian President Aleksandar Vučić's state visit to China. The documentaries include those that will help Serbian audiences gain a deeper understanding of Chinese President Xi Jinping's leadership in advancing Chinese-style modernization. Other works present an authentic vision of China in the new era from the dimensions of cultural heritage, technological innovation, and people's livelihoods. The programs will air on Serbia's national television and mainstream online portals. China Media Group is hosting the event along with Serbian media outlets, government departments, and the Chinese embassy. China's National Development and Reform Commission has allocated 50 million yuan, or about 7.3 million U.S. dollars, to support emergency restoration in quake-hit areas of Guangxi. The funds will support the emergency restoration and construction of damaged infrastructure and public service facilities, such as schools and hospitals in the southern region. Two 5.2 magnitude earthquakes recently struck Liuzhou in Guangxi, causing casualties and property losses. The Chinese Commerce Ministry says trade volume between China and Russia surged 19.7% to reach over 85 billion U.S. dollars during the January to April period. Spokesperson He Yadong said the annual trade volume between the two countries has exceeded 200 billion U.S. dollars for three consecutive years. An upgraded China-Russia agreement on promotion and reciprocal protection of investments has officially come into effect. The spokesperson said investment in cooperation of industrial and supply chains between the two countries is set to see continuous improvements. The European Commission has cut its 2026 GDP growth forecast for the euro area to 0.9% amid the war in Iran. That's down from a previous prediction of 1.2%. The Commission also hiked its forecast for inflation in the eurozone to 3% this year, compared to a previous 1.9% projection. The Commission said the principal risk to its forecast was the duration of the

0: Middle East conflict. The European Central Bank will hold its next meeting on June 11th, when it'll make a decision on interest rates. The Civil Aviation Authority of Thailand says its elevated surveillance and prevention measures for the Ebola virus within the country's civil aviation system. The move follows the WHO's declaration of an Ebola outbreak in the Democratic Republic of the Congo and Uganda as a public health emergency of international concern due to the risk of cross-border transmission. The Thai Public Health Ministry has designated both African nations as dangerous communicable disease zones for the Ebola virus, prompting coordinated screening and response measures in civil aviation. An Australian judge has fined X $650,000 or $465,000 for failing to provide information to an online safety watchdog in 2023 about how it tackled child sexual exploitation content. Federal Court Justice Michael Whelihan also ordered the Texas-based social media giant to pay $100,000 of the eSafety Commissioner's court costs within 45 days. The ruling ends a three-year legal battle in which X had argued it was not obliged to answer eSafety's questions. And that's the news. I'm Shane Bigham.
1: Ideas matter. Ideas matter. This is Dialogue.
2: Hello and welcome to Dialogue. Beijing has strongly rejected Taiwan leader Lai Ching-te's latest remarks on cross-strait relations, accusing him of repackaging Taiwan independence in the language of peace and democracy. The comments come as Lai faces mounting political pressure on the island after Taiwan's legislature voted on an impeachment motion against him. Meanwhile, U.S. President Donald Trump has warned against Taiwan independence and calls Taiwan a problem. So where does the Taiwan question stand amid these latest developments? Why is Washington's opposition to Taiwan independence a positive step toward peace and stability in the region? But what's the message sent by Washington if arms sales continue? Joining me today, Shao Yuquan, Senior Research Fellow at the Shanghai Institute for International Studies, Andy Li, journalist in Taipei, and Benjamin Norton, founder and editor-in-chief of Geopolitical Economy Report. Welcome to the show. So, Yuquan, welcome to the show. I will start with you. Let's take a look at the speech marking 2 years in office. You know, Lai Ching-te said Taiwan is willing to engage with the Chinese mainland on what he called the basis of, quote, equality and dignity, while again claiming that the two sides of the strait are, quote, not subordinate to each other. What is the real message behind Lai Ching-te's remark? The wording here.
3: Yeah, Ching-te, first of all, thank you very much for having me today. I think Lai Ching-te's remarks, his speech, overall, the tone has been moderated, comparing with his Facebook post just after Trump delivered remarks related to Taiwan on Air Force One. So at that time, Lai Ching-te still talk about Taiwan is an independent sovereign country, though there is no so-called Taiwan independence issue. But this remark on May the 20th remarks, I think he moderated the tone because he has felt a lot of pressure from the Trump administration. Mm-hmm. But overall, I think there are several points I need to point out. First of all, he talked about to keep the peace and the stability in the Taiwan Strait. But he also said the two sides does not subordinate towards each other. So which means he still sticks to the new two-state theory. This is the one thing. The second, he talked about, emphasized the so-called democratic free lifestyle. That's a repackage of the so-called democracy versus autocracy framework that the Biden administration used, which was abandoned by the Trump administration. But he still tried to use this to get the support of the establishment in Washington. And then he talked about still emphasize on increased defense spending. And he used this point to try to get the support of the establishment in Washington, D.C. Those people still focus a lot on so-called strengthening military deterrence against China in the Taiwan Strait. And then he also talked about trying to spend a lot of money on people, on ordinary people, for example, to give like 1,000 RMB to the family who has the kid from the baby to 18 years old, because he has nothing to offer to the ordinary people in Taiwan. And at the same time, he has faced a lot of pressure from the United States. So he tried to use this kind of a policy, for example, support the traditional industries in Taiwan. He tried to use this kind of policy to use money to buy the support of ordinary people in Taiwan, because he knows right now his support is really low.
2: Ben, you know, Lighting also talked about, maintaining peace and stability across the street by, in his words, like, only strength can bring peace. Basically, he's talking about, peace through strength to justify probably his purchase of arms from Washington and higher spending on the military. What's your reading of that?
4: Well, I also noticed the change in tone before Trump's visit to China and after. And I think what Lai Ting does trying to do here is trying to appease Trump while also still maintaining this very aggressive policy leaning toward, secession, which is, in the past 2 years, he just marked his 2-year anniversary. He has used this kind of extreme secessionist rhetoric. But of course, when Trump visited the mainland, it forced Lai Ching-de to kind of soften his rhetoric. And, for instance, you mentioned the arms deal. This is a very important detail here, and it's been a controversy in Taiwan and also to an extent in the U.S. Because in December, Trump approved the largest ever arms sale by the U.S. to Taiwan, which was $11 billion. It hasn't officially gone through yet, and it may actually be delayed or potentially even canceled given this conflict. So I think, both sides here, that is the U.S. and in Taiwan, they are kind of trying to mediate these issues, especially given domestic U.S. politics. And I'm glad that the other guest mentioned that the DPP in Taiwan had leaned much more toward the Democrats, especially when Biden was president. And I think one of the reasons why Trump has not been as outspoken in support of these, Taiwan separatist forces is because the DPP had been so affiliated with the Democratic Party. Let's not forget that when Biden was president, Nancy Pelosi, who was the Speaker of the House of Representatives from the Democratic Party, visited Taiwan and did not visit the Chinese mainland, which was a very provocative act that violated the spirit of the One China principle. So Trump, of course, hates the Democrats and especially Biden. Every time Trump gives a speech, he criticizes Biden. So I think Lai Ting-de recognizes that affiliation, and he recognizes that Trump dislikes him politically. So he's been forced to try to change his rhetoric. But at the same time, he has to appease some of these separatist forces in Taiwan who are his political base. And as the other guest mentioned, right now, Lai Ting-de is very unpopular. A poll from a few months ago found that he only has support of a little over 30% of people in Taiwan, and especially on economic issues. He is very unpopular. The cost of living is very high. Housing is unaffordable. So he's juggling all of these political problems, and he could previously use this issue of, these separatist forces. He could try to throw red meat to them by, criticizing the mainland. But you can only go so far when people at home can't, afford basic cost of living. So all of these problems are now, coming at the same time. And he's in a very difficult situation.
2: Very difficult situation. So Andy, what's the response to Lai's speech, of his being in office for 2 years from the opposition party, from the public? What are the top concern of the public?
5: The Taiwan public does not like Mr. Lai Ting-de at all. He was elected on a very small basis of the vote in Taiwan. So the opposition party, the Kuomintang and the Taiwan People's Party, they are very critical of Lai Ching-de's speech on May the 20th, his 2 years in office. They're saying that he is just trying to rebrand separatist ideas through other means, through other language. And as our panelists previously mentioned, Mr. Lai was saying that he wants mutually non-subordination when he wants to engage in talks with Beijing. This is actually rebranding a separatist stance. Mr. Lai Ching-de also says that he wants peace and stability by strength. Now, what is strength? He's trying to buy more arms from the USA. Now, this is not stability. The only way to create stability is to admit One China principle and to admit that both sides are under One China. This is the only way. However, what Mr. Lai Ching-de is pursuing is, as he says, peace through strength, stability through strength. This is adding fire to the fire, adding oil to the fire by buying more arms from the United States. He is actually, bottom line, trying to resist reunification. That's the take of me and of Taiwan Opposition Party, the KMT and the TPP, the Taiwan People's Party.
2: Well, Andy, you mentioned about

0: The arms sale, you know, $11.1 billion or $14 billion, it's a lot of money. What's the response? You mentioned a little bit about what's the majority of the public response to such a move?
1: Right. The majority of the people in Taiwan does not want the Taiwan's taxpayer money to go to the U.S. coffers. Okay. Now, this is only benefiting the U.S. military-industrial complex. They want to make money, and they want Taiwan to pay for that money. So in a sense, people here in Taiwan know the tricks of TPP. They're saying that if you use this money to provide more lunch for kids, more healthcare, right, the healthcare in Taiwan needs money. If you use this money to not buy arms and to support the healthcare of people in Taiwan, people would clap their hands. However, this TPP government is trying to ally itself with the separatist external forces. How? By paying the U.S. money. For what? People in Taiwan know that these high price that the Taiwan taxpayer are paying are for secondhand arms. Secondhand arms. I could say that again. Inferior arms to Taiwan. Okay. Whether or not it's superior or inferior. Once U.S. arms, weapons comes to Taiwan, is this a call for peace? This is not a call for peace. This is adding oil to the fire. So you're using Taiwan's taxpayer money to create That's how we see it.
0: Let's say so the public, I mean, they see things clearly here. But let's take a look at, of course, the major players, you know, U.S. President Donald Trump, you know, after his meeting with the President Xi Jinping, in an interview with Fox, he talked about the Taiwan question. You know, he basically warned that, you know, warned against the Taiwan independence. He talked about that, you know, like he will be not looking up to somebody, you know, for independence. I'm not looking to have somebody go independent. We're also noting that the U.S. is 9,500 miles away from Taiwan and does not seek a conflict over Taiwan. So, Yuqian, tell us, you know, your interpretation, you know, what he's trying to say here.
2: Basically, I think President Trump said four does not. The first is he does not want anyone to pursue Taiwan independence. The second, he does not want to fly far away to fight. The third, he does not want to be the backer of Taiwan independence. The fourth, he does not readily commit to arms sales to Taiwan. So I think he understands he does not want to let the Taiwan question to be an obstacle for him to stabilize U.S.-China relations. And because through this visit, Trump's visit to Beijing, I think the most important thing is that the two sides agree to build constructive strategic stability of our bilateral relationship. And if we want to build this new framework of China-U.S. relations, then the Trump administration needs to be very cautious on its policy towards Taiwan. So I think President Trump has been very pragmatic on this issue. And we have noticed that during the first Trump administration, it has put the so-called six assurances into the One China policy of the United States, together with the three communiques and one act, which is Taiwan Relations Act. So among the six assurances, one of it is that the U.S. would not have prior consultation with Beijing about arms sales to Taiwan. But right now, President Trump publicly said he had discussed this issue with President Xi. And he also said that the 1982 is far away from here. And I think he understands what President Xi has talked about the Taiwan question with him. And he has clearly got the message, because President Xi said that Taiwan independence and cross-strait peace are as irreconcilable as fire and the water. So I think President Trump has got the message, and he has been quite cautious on this arms sales issue.
0: Yeah, being cautious, Bam, you know, if you look at his remarks, you know, he talked about like using this accurate, you know, pretty accurate number, like 9,500 miles away. You know, he prepared for these remarks, you know, he did his homework about how far from the U.S. to Taiwan or from the Taiwan to the mainland. And he talked, you know, he also said that, you know, we had a great meeting with President Xi. We'll work on the Taiwan problem. Interestingly, for the first time, we call Taiwan a problem here. Share with us, Ben, your take here.
3: Yeah, well, I wouldn't exaggerate the degree to which Trump prepared. He's known for not reading his briefings, but he did know that fact. I think Trump is doing this for three main reasons. One, I mentioned earlier, which is the issue of U.S. domestic politics. The DPP was so affiliated with the Democrats that Trump is you know, angry about that. Second of all, there is also the issue of the trade war. The Chinese mainland demonstrated to Washington that it has a lot of economic leverage, and it actually surprised Trump and top U.S. officials. When Trump launched this new phase of the trade war in April, he originally boasted, he said that he has all of these cards and that he could destroy China. He used very aggressive rhetoric. And Scott Bessent, the Treasury Secretary, went on TV and said the U.S. held all the cards and China was playing with a losing hand. Well, they learned that actually the Chinese mainland has a lot of economic leverage through not only, you know, the fact that China is the factory of the world, produces about one third of global manufacturing output, but also especially critical mineral supply chains and rare earths. And the Trump administration learned that actually, in many ways, the U.S. is very dependent on China, on the Chinese economy, and on Chinese supply chains. Trump is very concerned about the economic problems in the U.S. He said that his tariffs and trade war would lead to more manufacturing jobs. The opposite has happened. Deindustrialization is getting worse. Inflation is rising quickly. Gasoline prices have skyrocketed just a few months before a midterm election. Trump is focused on the U.S. economy, and that's why I think he took this trip to Beijing and met with President Xi and wanted stability, to calm down tensions, and basically to pause the trade war, because Trump recognized that the trade war actually hurt the U.S. economy more than it hurt the Chinese economy. That's the second big problem why he just doesn't want to deal with this issue. That's why he called Taiwan a problem, because he's just focused on so many other things that for him, it's just a problem. Like, he wants to focus on what he considers more important priorities. And then finally, another major issue here is that in the past few years, during Trump's first term and the Biden administration, there was very hawkish rhetoric in Washington and discussion of a potential war. And I think a lot of people realized how catastrophic, how dangerous, how destructive that would be, not only for the US, but also many big tech companies in the US see Taiwan as very important because of its role in the chip industry. And the US is very focused on artificial intelligence. And the most important company in the world for manufacturing advanced chips is TSMC. And this has been something that Trump has talked about a lot. In fact, when Trump went to the Chinese mainland, he was joined on the plane by Elon Musk and also Jensen Huang, who is the CEO of NVIDIA, which is now the world's most valuable company. And NVIDIA designs the advanced chips that are then manufactured by TSMC. So the US, you know, all this discussion of a potential conflict actually scared a lot of people in Silicon Valley. It also scared people in Washington. The Pentagon did war games, and in many of the war games, the US lost. So I think that caused a lot of people in Washington to reconsider this issue and to realize they had to be more cautious, because, you know, the Chinese military today is much more advanced than it was 20 years ago. And they, you know, we saw the military parade a few months ago. I think they now recognize they have to cool tensions and they have to move away from this extremely provocative discussion of some kind of conflict. Mm-hmm. So I think all of these issues, those three main reasons, have come together and have pressured the Trump administration to back off on this issue of Taiwan and to recognize that there are more important priorities. I haven't even mentioned, you know, the war in Iran is going very badly.
0: Right.
3: Trump has different priorities. So I think that explains why his rhetoric on this issue has changed.
0: Same time, Ben, if you look at this response or reaction inside the U.S., you do see, I mean, the Democrats, obviously, and some of these from the Republican Party also, they criticize the question, Trump's move. And it seems, you know, his new remarks on Taiwan is a bit controversial, to say the least. Do you think the administration will carry through such a position despite the opposition there?
3: Well, it's important to distinguish Trump from the administration, because Trump is, of course, extremely powerful, but many times Trump says something publicly, but it doesn't necessarily reflect U.S. government policy, especially the State Department of Marco Rubio. Mm-hmm. Let's not forget that Rubio has been a longtime China hawk. Trump himself has been a longtime China hawk. But like I said, I think in this administration, he's facing so many other issues, especially economic issues. And also the Chinese mainland economically has much more leverage this time than it did during Trump's first administration. Because, you know, when Trump started the trade war in 2018, China actually was not as prepared as it is today. But getting back to the main part of your question, I think the Democrats, first of all, the Democratic Party is pretty divided on this issue. In general, the Democrats are less hawkish on China and tend to be a bit more supportive of friendly relations with China. But there are some kind of more right-wing Democrats, especially the older generation represented by people like Biden and Hillary Clinton, who supported the Iraq War. They tend to be more supportive of kind of the separatist forces in Taiwan. But some of the younger Democrats, like Gavin Newsom, who's likely going to be the Democratic candidate for president in the upcoming election, he's the governor of California. Mm-hmm. He has been much less hawkish on China. So, you know, in both parties, in the Republicans, you mentioned that there are some Republicans like Lindsey Graham who are, you know, China hawks and talk a lot about Taiwan, but Trump is trying to be more pragmatic. So I think really what's happening in the US in both parties is a recognition that the hawkish policy against China has failed and they have to be more realistic because it's hurt the US economy. And they recognize that Taiwan is at the heart of the relations with China because, of course, it's the one China policy that's the very foundation of US relations with China. So right. I think that move toward realism is a reflection that there are more important political priorities for Trump and some Republicans and some Democrats. There are these splits happening.
0: Right. Andy, what's the public understanding, you know, when they, you know, watch Trump's remark on Taiwan, calling Taiwan independence, you know, a problem there? You know, he had a great meeting with the President Xi. You know, do people realize that basically, you know, Trump used the term, you know, Taiwan is a bargaining chip, you know, with China? You know, what do people see? Oh, dead end for Taiwan independence, for the separatists. Is that a realization?
1: It is a realization, is an understatement. I would say it's a nightmare for the separatist people here on the island of Taiwan. They finally realized that the so-called American daddy is not supporting the separatists, okay? So the people in Taiwan, the DPP, have just realized that Trump is not supportive of their pro-independence pursuit and strategy. Now, and the other people in Taiwan have now realized, those who are not supporting separatists, those who are neutral or supporting reunification. Now, in general, the people in Taiwan have just saw what happened in Beijing between President Xi and President Trump. We, the people here in Taiwan, most of us realize that we are Chinese, that Taiwan is part of China. And we also now realize that the world geopolitical landscape has shifted. There's no more G8. There's only G2, that is China and US. There's only G2, China and US. So US, Trump, President Trump has realized that he must work with China in order to benefit himself, his economy, his midterm. So that is why he is not concerned with Taiwan. He doesn't want Taiwan to ruin his midterm. He doesn't want Taiwan to ruin US-China relationship. We all saw very clearly in Taiwan that China has the upper hand now. China holds the cards. I don't know how US see this, because as our panelist Ben has mentioned, US, if they want to engage in any conflict across the strait to try, assuming they try to support the separatist movement here in Taiwan, after depletion of the American munition, the arms, the missiles, the everything in the Middle East, after this depletion, US is weak. The war games that Ben, our panelist, previously mentioned, the war games were simulated before the Iran war. Mm-hmm. Now that the Iraq war is still ongoing, the U.S. weaponry is so much weaker than it was before. So U.S. cannot afford to fight three fronts, Ukraine, Iran, and something, assuming conflict happened in the Taiwan Strait.
0: Right.
1: U.S. knows that. Mm-hmm. But that's why the people in Taiwan have now realized that Taiwan is on its own. And since you are on its own, you have to realize that it is the one China principle that can save Taiwan. Mr. Xi.
0: Well, that's true. And the lighting, of course, is very unpopular. You know, if you're the online polling, for example, shows that public dissatisfaction with him is high. 8 million voters, you know, basically support the impeachment against him. But back to Trump, Yuqian, you know, Trump also talked about something probably concerning or controversial, to say the least. He talked about, you know, I want to talk to the person who runs Taiwan. You know, he's probably going to have a phone conversation with Lai Xing-de. That would be a break of the practice, you know, since 1979, no official engagement between Washington and Taipei there. So what do you make of that?
2: Personally, I don't think he will have a phone conversation with Lai Ching-de, because when he first was elected as the president of the United States, when he was still outside of the White House, he had a phone call with Tsai.

0: lifestyle trends, and impactful policies, we're tackling them head on with wit, wisdom, and a whole lot of fun. 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Gain a unique global perspective on topics that resonate universally. Tune in and turn up the excitement dial on Roundtable as we bridge gaps and break barriers one discussion at a time. 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

0: Some say Chinese is one of the most difficult languages in the world, and learning it is almost impossible.
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0: Only because you're not learning it in the right way. 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
8: Hello and welcome to World Insight with me, Tianwei. Russian President Vladimir Putin has wrapped up his state visit to China. Chinese President Xi Jinping held a meeting with him on Wednesday in Beijing. This is Putin's 25th visit to China, a milestone in bilateral ties. Both sides believe the meeting has led to the extension of the 25-year-long Treaty of Good Neighborliness and Friendly Cooperation with High Political Mutual Trust, the backbone. During the Russian president's visit, China and Russia issued a joint statement seeking a multipolar world and a new type of international relations. Both sides also reached 20 cooperation agreements in other fields. The two leaders did exchange views on the Middle East situation as well. China has been keen on an international consensus for peace to help de-escalate Middle East tension. So what does China-Russia relationship seriously mean for the two countries and to the rest of the world? Joining us, the panelists coming from China and Russia in Moscow, Andrei Kortunov, who is the former academic director of the Russian International Affairs Council, and also in Moscow, Alexander Bobrov, head of the Division of Diplomatic Studies with Institute for Strategic Studies and Forecasts with Rudan University. In Beijing, He Wenping, senior research fellow from the Chinese Academy of Social Sciences. Ladies and gentlemen, what a pleasure to have all of you joining us today. Now, if you look at the huge agenda that both presidents have managed to wrap up on Wednesday. One is the continuation of the China-Russia strategic partnership of coordination, and also this time the 25th anniversary of signing up the China-Russia Treaty of Good Neighborliness and Friendly Cooperation. Meanwhile, we also see a number of agreements being signed. So to all of you, what does this say about the nature of bilateral relations now, Andrei?
9: Well, if I were to single out just one word to describe the relationship, I would probably say that this word is continuity. Indeed, Russia-China relations today is an anchor of stability in a very unstable, volatile, and unpredictable world. I think that many, many journalists who were probably looking for some drama, for an intrigue, or for some surprises were disappointed because the outcomes of this summit were quite predictable. And Vladimir Putin brought to China a very impressive group of state officials, mm-hmm. And regional leaders, and also private businessmen. And I think that the ultimate documents testify that Russia-China relations are stable, predictable, and will continue to be an important factor of stability within the international system.
8: Right. If you look at the readout, Alexander,

0: The Chinese president was quoted in the readout suggesting the relationship between the two countries has already reached a new stage of greater achievements, in his words, and accelerated development. Now, your interpretation.
1: Well, in my interpretation, just what Vladimir Putin said, the bilateral relations between Russia and China, often referred to as a comprehensive strategic partnership. And in this wording, every single word is important because Moscow and Beijing managed to create a robust framework for political, diplomatic, military, economic, and even cultural alignment. In my humble opinion, this exemplary relations between the great powers of the 21st century that serve as a model to emulate by the others. And in terms of figures, the trade turnover exceeded $240 billion. It is a record high amount our bilateral relations have ever achieved. It ushers in a golden age in Russia-China relations, mainly because China for Russia is the main primary economic lifeline due to sanctions, and Russia for China serves as a massive overland supplier of oil, gas, and coal. And I believe that this cooperation can be further reinforced by new infrastructure projects such as the Power of Siberia 2 pipeline.
0: Professor He, here in Beijing, Wenping, tell me more about your thoughts from China's perspective, this relationship, especially when Chinese presidents say greater achievements and accelerated development. What does that say to the Chinese ears?
2: Well, certainly I fully agree with those opinions brought upon by our two Russian colleagues. You see the stability and the predictable and all this, I think I fully agree, because now China-Russian relations has been show up as a model for those big powers relationship. It's quite stable. We bring this stability in this, you know, very changeable, this world politics setup. Now a lot of things now we have been witnessed all over in the previous years and even this years. Now Russian and China relation, now we have seen witnessed a very good this kind of consultation between each other and towards a lot of international issues, mm-hmm. and also bilateral trade and also mutual investment, even visa. Now no longer need you know, get a visa, you can travel to Russia, just right. Buy a ticket. So this is a strengthen our people to people relationship. So you can see from all rounds, now this cooperation is getting closer and closer. By the way, we are not targeting to any third party. This is a very important. I'm not seeing China-Russian relationship build on, and then that means we are talking to anyone in this world. So we just talk about our bilateral, this relationship, because China-Russia both are the big country, also the permanent member in the UN Security Council. So with those big powers relationship building on and also show the certainty and the stability, of course, that will bring very good message to the global peace and stability.
0: Right, let's take a look at the laundry list for the areas of cooperation that, in fact, illustrated in the readouts between the two sides. If you take a look at this, Chinese president pointed out that the two countries should also promote the upgrading of practical cooperation in trade and investment, energy, resources, transportation, sci-tech, and also innovation, actively explore cooperation in frontier areas so as to create new engines of growth with new quality productive forces. Of course, that's a phrase coming from China. Meanwhile, from the Russian side, President Putin said the two sides have seen, in fact, a steady increase in bilateral trade, mutually beneficial energy supply and demand, the ever-deepening cooperation in transportation, logistics, science and technology, among others, and sound momentum in people-to-people exchanges. If you compare these two lists, they're very similar to one another. No wonder President Putin brought to China with him a big delegation made up of ministers and local officials from all over Russia. Now, if you look at the deliverables, Alexander, what do you think are the lower hanging fruit when the pragmatism of the relationship is as strong as the strategic one between the two sides? How do you think those promises, the laundry list on both sides, will be efficiently implemented no matter what?
1: Well, first of all, I must say that Mr. Putin pays an official visit, and according to a diplomatic protocol, it is the second most important type of a visit to a foreign country. And unlike the state visit that was paid last year, it is supposed to be maybe less pompous and focused on practical cooperation, which is why he has such a broad delegation of different representatives of ministers and big businesses. As you know, this visit has already seen the signing of more than 40 bilateral agreements, ranging from strategic declarations on multipolarity and trade agreements to the extension of visa-free regime until December 31st, 2027. And this particular makes it so important for Russia, because now we see the upsurge of the people-to-people exchanges that are core foundation of our strategic partnership. We see many students from Russia coming to Chinese universities and vice versa. And I believe that this will have a cumulative effect on different domains, bringing our countries together so that neither Russia nor China would consider one another as exotic destinations.
0: Wenping, your thoughts on the same question. How about the implementation? Yes, we saw the signing of agreement, but when it comes to real actions on the ground, what does that take?
2: Yes, as we just heard, there are as many as like 20 those bilateral agreement has been signed during President Putin's visit. Those 20 cooperation agreement has been covering a number of those areas. For example, infrastructure, like we are continue to have those gas all imported to China.
0: Pipeline.
2: Even my cooking now is using this gas from the Russia. And also like the commodity, the trade will continue driving to the new high. Even the first 4 months, now we're entering into May. So the previous four months, this trade already reached the new high. Already year on year increased almost 18% more. For example, another area I have seen like even our, astronauts goes to the space, those cooperation, space cooperation, and even North Pole, some of those aviation, and also this new, access goes around that North Pole, that one also has been covered. So many new technology and also old one, those traditional resources industry and people to people as well, like our colleagues just mentioned. New scholarship goes to Russian students and also Chinese students go to Russia to learn different majors.
0: What kind of bottom line, Andre, that these kind of pragmatic cooperation provide for both countries at this time of dramatic change?
3: Well, I think a lot will depend on the practical implementation of the agreements that were reached in Beijing yesterday and later today. For instance, we can talk about the energy cooperation, but we know that China has a principle of diversifying its imports. And no country should sell more than 20% of the total import to China. Whether this rule might have any exceptions given the current complications in the Persian Gulf, in the Strait of Hormuz, this is not yet clear. I'm sure that Russia would love to sell more gas and pipeline oil to China, but whether China is ready to accept more hydrocarbons from Russia remains a question. Another important challenge is how we can move from very basic trade into more intense production cooperation. That implies that we should put more emphasis on direct foreign investment. We should work on joint enterprises. And this is not easy. I think that
0: there are pragmatic difficulties
3: on the Russian side.
0: Right. There are pragmatic difficulties, as we know, in a world like this. And recently, though, there is the China-Russia Expo, which is being held right now in Harbin. We heard about tremendous show up of Russian and Chinese companies there. 1,500 companies from 46 countries and regions. In fact, also including nearly 300 Russian firms were there. That's really impressive. That is interesting because it used to be border trade, China and Russia. But over the years, we certainly have seen it's graduating to a much comprehensive trade picture between the two countries who are neighbors with one another. Alexander, your thoughts on that?
1: Well, as I said, Russia and China start perceiving one another as exotic countries. And this means that we grew accustomed to the fact that Chinese business presence here in Russia is huge. And we really hope that Russian enterprises and companies would also be present in the Chinese market. As a Russian citizen myself, for example, I grew accustomed to driving a Chinese car or using a Chinese mobile phone. And I really hope that the same would apply to Chinese customers who buy different Russian products.

0: When we are talking about different business ties, just let me remind you that Russia also hosts different events such as St. Petersburg International Economic Forum or Far East International Economic Forum, and we are always, and Chinese companies are always welcome, so that they could see that there is not only St. Petersburg or Far East Russia, but also other regions, and maybe even in terms of tourism, so that Chinese citizens could come not only to Moscow, St. Petersburg, or the city of Ulyanovsk, but also to Murmansk as the part of this Arctic adventure, or to other regions of Russia that they get discovered. The same applies to Russians. In terms of tourism, come to Beijing and Shanghai, but there are also other very interesting regions, such as the island of Hainan or the region of Sichuan, which are no less interesting. And this is exactly what is, has to be done between our countries so that our relations can keep on growing, both in terms of trade turnover, in terms of political cooperation, and of course, in terms of people-to-people exchange.
1: Alexander, I can feel there you're wholeheartedly looking forward to the travels, all the destinations being listed out. I can tell very clearly. Andre, to you, I mean, if you look at what China is today, it is becoming one of the leaders in innovation, particularly in application of innovation for people's livelihood. For example, you know, all those electronic equipments that people use back at home and how to work it with digitalized applications. And now, of course, simple AI also being used in some of the products sold to common people. So how do you see those can benefit consumers on both sides, both in Russia and in China?
2: Well, we are all used to China-made gadgets, and I also use, you know, this notebook that I use here is China-made Honor. So I think it's already common. It's not exotic
1: anymore. No commercials
2: any longer.
1: Here.
2: I see. No, no placement.
1: Right.
2: But I just wanted to say that in terms of consumers, we are used to China's products. But I think the challenge for Russia is how to move to more intense bilateral high-tech cooperation, because Russia has its comparative advantages in terms of fundamental research, in terms of university science, and we're not as strong in commercial applications. And here, of course, China might be an indispensable partner. And it's not easy. I think it will take time. It will take a lot of effort. But the price is lucrative to become a part of this greater China's ecosystem of innovation, including IT and other very modern, very innovative technologies that are being developed in China. I think that definitely the Russian leadership is working in this direction. It all depends on the private initiative as well, on education, on people-to-people contacts, on small business interaction, and on things like that. So it's a huge undertaking, but I think that it is doable.
1: Right. If you look at what is going on between the two sides, this year marks the year of education between the two countries. Certainly, you see state leaders from both sides trying to emphasize, you know, the people-to-people exchanges, youth exchanges, Professor, and also the education. Many Russian students are studying in China, in Beijing, Shanghai, and many other cities, vice versa. I've been meeting some of those in St. Petersburg as well during my last trip in Russia years ago. And of course, all the time here in Beijing, even sometimes watching movies, Russian movies together with them. So Professor, what do you think about how much a education foundation can be laid here for better understanding and sustained neighborly friendship between the two countries?
3: Well, yes, education and the people-to-people communication, of course, is very important. They are serving as the base for building on, like, political trust and also trade, this improvement. So we start people-to-people, mutually understanding each other, the culture, history, and then you are hardly to push forward any other those areas, those movement. Actually, the this year also marks the China-Russia education year. I saw the two presidents, President Xi Jinping, President Putin, already, you know, join the opening ceremony of this education year. I think it's very important. Actually, I also visited Russia twice. You see, we have a very close relationship with Russia Academy of Sciences. So I'm

0: Under this Russia Academy of Sciences, they have many, many institutes. So we are linked with them. So when I travel there, I also see those Chinese students also learning, you know, the different the subject majors in Russia. Even go back to the early time in those 1960s, 1970s. Actually, even my father learned the Russian language.
1: Right, it's a very different generation now. More Russians are studying Chinese, isn't it, Andrei?
2: Oh, yeah, absolutely. Though I have to tell you, I've just seen a public opinion poll on how young people in Russia and China look at each other. I think that on the average, Russians were even more positive towards Chinese than the other way around, with one important exception. In terms of language, there were about 70% of Chinese who were interested in learning Russian, and only 50% of Russians interested in learning Chinese. So maybe your language is still perceived as too difficult and too hard to master. So, or maybe we are too lazy compared to Chinese.
1: You know what? We can always try to learn singing the songs. It always helps, right? In a language studying process.
2: Oh, yeah.
1: As absolutely. All of you know, I'm sure you can say a few words in Chinese, and going to the Chinese restaurant, it's easy. So you can order the best food that you can. But that is just one thing. You know, the visa is another thing, an extension of 30-day visa-free for both sides. That would mean tremendous vitality in people-to-people exchanges. People can just jump onto the train or onto the plane and travel a few hours and go to different cities in each other's places. That is something really amazing, especially for neighbors. Alexander.
3: Well, exactly. And this is why we have that good neighborly relations. It means that not only those who live, for example, in Taipei and they travel to Blagoveshchen and vice versa, but also those who live in other parts of Russia, so they could see that they have different destinations in China where to travel to, be it as tourists, as students, just as guests of your country. And I really hope that the same would apply to China. We really see an upsurge of those who are interested in studying Chinese, not only in universities, because we've got different centers of sinology, but also when it comes to schools. And this is something quite new, because initially it was English and European languages that were the most popular in schools. But nevertheless, even if we don't speak Russian or we don't speak Chinese, we can still use other lingua franca such as English and still get understand one another, because it's the mentality of a true partnership, which is really important. Mm-hmm. I do remember that President Xi used to refer to our bilateral relations by saying that China and Russia has the privilege of standing back to back to one another without running the risk of being stabbed. And this is what a true partnership means, because when you do understand that your partner really has your back, has your sixes, this is something which is absolutely priceless.
1: When you find an ally. Both sides also signed a joint statement advocating for a multipolar world and a new type of international relations. And of course, both have in their talks exchanged views on the situation in the Middle East as well. For example, in the Strait of Hormuz. Andre, how do you see that the two members of the Security Council, permanent members of the Security Council, Russia and China, are in close exchanges on these important international issues?
2: Well, I think that the positions of Russia and China on the current crisis in the Middle East are very close to each other. Neither Moscow nor Beijing is interested in seeing Iran going nuclear, but at the same time, neither side would like to see a regime change in the Islamic Republic of Iran. I think that both Russia and China stand for inclusive rather than an exclusive security system in the Gulf area. That means that Arab nations should work together with Iran in order to move to a collective security system. Mm-hmm. And we in Russia appreciate China's efforts to mediate a diplomatic dialogue between Riyadh and Tehran. I think that these efforts are still very valid and they deserve to be continued.
1: If you look at the situation in China, Professor, here in Beijing, the Middle East situation is at the top of the news every day. A lot of Chinese are discussing this every day. So how do you see these exchanges of views between the two permanent members of the UN Security Council frequently would mean to the better understanding and providing more pragmatic solutions to the current problems?
0: Yes, as we just discussed.

0: against Lionel Messi's Inter Miami. But on June 12th, the eyes of the world will be on this stadium for the first ever FIFA World Cup match to be played in Canada. Canada will co-host the tournament with the US and Mexico, with matches in Toronto and Vancouver. But it takes place against a backdrop of a trade war with the US and threats by US President Donald Trump to annex Canada as the 51st state.
1: These are probably the worst relations Canada and the United States have ever had.
0: Tim Elcombe is a professor of kinesiology and physical education at Canada's Wilfrid Laurier University.
1: You know, in 2018, there was such excitement. We were just announced to be one of the three co-hosts of the World Cup. This is the biggest sporting event in the world. But obviously, with the way the world has changed, with the politics of the World Cup, I'm not sure at this point what it is Canada is hoping to get out of this event.
0: There is also the issue of cost and whether it's all worth it. A recent report estimates that costs for Toronto to host six World Cup games have ballooned from $45 million in 2018 to $380 million. Although the city expects to see an economic boost of roughly $392 million.
2: Despite ongoing tensions between Canada and the United States, excitement is building in Toronto over a North American World Cup, the first time that three nations will host the tournament. Vancouver and Toronto will host 13 matches between them.
0: Ashton Morgan is a former Canadian international defender. He believes the World Cup offers Canada a unique platform and a chance to rise above political tensions.
3: I definitely think for the legacy piece, you know, we are a very diverse country, and I think we definitely need to hone that and use that as our superpower to show the world what we really have.
0: A view echoed by Elcombe.
1: Maybe this is an opportunity because of how the world seems fragmented right now and the tensions between Canada and the United States that we've never seen before. And maybe this is a catalyst. And maybe this was the moment where it was building to this. And in the summer of 2026, Canada really showed the world who it is.
0: Whatever happens on the pitch, the deeper political issues will remain. But the tournament is a chance too for Canada to present a different vision for the future. Dan Williams, CGTN, Toronto, Canada.
4: For more now, I'm joined from Rio de Janeiro by football journalist Tim Vickery. Tim, welcome to the show. Great to have you with us.
5: Lovely to be here. Let's kick the ball around.
4: Right. We are just about 3 weeks away from kickoff to this tournament. And as our reporter just told us there, this is unique in some respects, not least of which is because of the tensions between the three host countries. Or I should say, to be more precise, the tensions between the United States and Canada on the one hand and the United States and Mexico on the other. I mean, he has belittled Canada, Trump has, by saying it should be the 51st state, and he's called Mexicans all kinds of derogatory names. There's also tensions over immigration and trade as well. Still, despite all that, what are your expectations for the tournament?
5: Well, part of me just reverts to the nine-year-old child that I was when I followed the World Cup for the first time in 1974. Another part of me is acutely aware that I'm going to be 61 next week, and there are causes for concern. I think there are causes for concern in terms of the quality of the spectacle on the pitch. We can get to that in a minute. But there are certainly political causes for concern. You've heightened their tension between the states and its neighbours. I would highlight tension between the states and the entire rest of the world. The World Cup is a huge, huge global party. And the United States agreeing to host the World Cup has almost signed a contract to welcome the world. However, this looks problematic in a number of ways. It looks problematic in the difficulties that fans from a number of countries will have to get in to the United States. It looks problematic in terms of the amount of money that the United States would like to take off them, either in ticket prices or in travel costs and the rest of it. These things leave a sour taste in the mouth, I think. FIFA talks so much about the football family. Surely the fans are an essential part of that family. And I would have liked to have seen FIFA use a little bit more leverage to protect the experience of the fans, their ability to go to the tournament and their ability to enjoy the tournament without going into debt.
4: And if we look at President Trump himself and his role in this, I mean, he's a very mercurial.

0: real figure, very unpredictable. He has been called narcissistic, he's been called egotistical as well. I'm wondering to what extent he might use this tournament as an opportunity to score political points.
1: Well, yes, perhaps, and there may well be people trying to use this tournament to score political points against him. From the experience that I have of Brazil hosting the World Cup in 2014, that gave quite a good platform for people looking to protest against the authorities that time round. It's going to be very hard to get away from some of the political dimension, and I wonder if the whole question of immigration will prove to be very strong to the backdrop to this tournament and what goes on the field.
0: President Trump has a very close relationship with the FIFA president Gianni Infantino, and there's been criticism of this relationship. The criticism has come from within FIFA itself, as well as from some of the European federations. I mean, they say, look, this relationship and the closeness of the relationship actually undermines or threatens the political neutrality of the tournament and of FIFA itself. I mean, do they have a point?
1: Well, the Peace Prize that was awarded, it reminded one a little bit of Napoleon crowning himself emperor. That really seemed to be something that, in the long term, I think FIFA will regret. My memories of the World Cup in South Africa in 2010 and Brazil in 2014 is that FIFA used its power to bully those host nations to get the kind of things that it wanted. In Qatar, last time around, we saw something different. We saw Qatar on the eve of the competition saying, no, we won't sell alcoholic drinks. That's not part of our culture. We won't allow that. So we saw their Qatar being able to bully FIFA. In this occasionally strained relationship between the host countries and FIFA, I revert to the point, I would like to see FIFA use more leverage to give priority to the fan experience. These measures where fans from some countries have to pay a $15,000 deposit just to enter the visa process and just to get in. And surely this is not a good way to develop the global game, because the success of the World Cup, from a financial point of view, it is dependent on the atmosphere created by the fans inside the stadiums. In terms of football, the fans are not merely spectators. They are also an intrinsic part of the event. When you're watching a game of football on the television, you're watching, yes, the spectacle provided by the players, but you're also feeling the spectacle provided by the supporters. So I think protecting their well-being, either diplomatically or financially, really should be a priority for FIFA.
0: Right, and this tournament will be taking place in the shadow of an unprovoked war that was started by the United States and its ally Israel against Iran. Iran will be at this tournament. Their team will be here. In fact, all the group stage matches will be played in the United States. This is a country that Trump has threatened to wipe off the planet. I mean, what are the political implications of that? And of course, the security implications.
1: Yes, I mean, they are huge, aren't they? And you can never divorce sport from politics anyway, even if you wanted to. What is a nation if not a political unit? So politics is automatically, players who are representing their nation are representing a political unit. But this is going to put a real strain on the World Cup, and it's going to be fascinating to see how this plays out. I thought it was a very unfortunate statement there from Donald Trump when he said that he couldn't guarantee the safety of the Iran players. I revert to the point that once you elect, no one forces you to do this, once you elect to host a World Cup, you are essentially writing a contract welcoming the world, the supporters, and of course the players. If you can't guarantee the safety of the players, that is very, very serious indeed.
0: Right, as you say, welcoming the world, the players and the supporters to the country. But, you know, at the same time, we see this Trump administration has embarked on what is a brutal crackdown on immigration, mainly against people of color, mainly brown people, Hispanic people. Foreign nationals are made to feel less and less welcome to this tournament, which, as you just pointed out a moment ago, is an international party. You know, this is a showcase. So what do you think it's going to do to attendance at these tournaments, at these games?
1: Yeah, just in terms of the

0: the politics of it, football can often pass subliminal messages. And what a message there will be when the United States team line up to listen to the Stars and Stripes before their games, and the camera pans down, and you will see lots of black, brown, and other faces. You will see the faces of the melting pot of working class United States. And I think that in itself is a powerful message of inclusion, which undercuts some of the anti-immigration rhetoric. In terms of the attendances, well, this is the biggest World Cup ever. This is a very, very big World Cup, 48 countries, and you've got some comparatively small teams playing games in huge stadiums. I'm just looking at the first few days. I'm seeing there Austria against Jordan, for example. And you need fans in those stadiums to create the atmosphere. If the ground is half empty, the power of the event is greatly diminished. Because from the point of view of the neutral, the kind of floating voter, if you like, that FIFA wants to capture, you look at a half-empty stadium and you come to the conclusion, well, if it doesn't matter to the people there, why should it matter to me? So I think it really should have been a priority from the start to ensure the stadiums were full or as close to full as possible. The dynamic pricing policy with tickets has mitigated against that. There are some games which will have full stadiums and could have been sold many times over. I was at the call-up of the Brazil squad on Monday, and they informed us that Brazil's three games, 29 million people have applied to be in the stadium for those games. So there's no problem selling that one. But you want to sell out Jordan against Austria as well. And putting the prices up sky high, expensive hotels, expensive logistics, all of that, I think, is entirely detrimental to the health of the event. And FIFA could well regret this ticket policy.
1: And looking at that expansion to 48 teams, Tim, I mean, and looking at what will happen on the field, I mean, could it dilute the quality of the game, especially in the early stages?
0: It's obviously a possibility. I think the expansion to 48 was in fact necessary, even though it's an unwieldy number, because under the previous structure of 32, there just simply weren't enough places for Africa. Now, no one's going to give up places, so the only way to include more African teams was to build extra stories on the apartment block, if you like. So we have ended up with this unwieldy number. I think it's positive, certainly, that Africa has more representation. There are two things that worry me about the quality of the game. Less, in fact, the number of teams. Two things. Firstly is the climatic conditions. We are talking here on the heat, and the players will be in the heat. There's going to be a lot of very, very high temperatures out there. And especially at the end of the season, when players are tired anyway, I think extreme temperature does lead to cautious football. The other thing that worries me a little bit is the structure of the competition, because of the 48, 32 qualify for the group stage. And in the group stage, you don't have to win games. You just have to avoid defeat, and then you can go through with penalty shootouts. Mm-hmm. So it is theoretically possible to win this World Cup without winning a game. It's even theoretically possible to win this World Cup without scoring a goal. You draw your three group games 0-0, go on a succession of 0-0 draws in the knockout stages, and you keep winning on penalty shootouts. So that, I think, is a concern. And I wonder long-term, I mean, the next World Cup will also be in extreme heat in Portugal, Spain, and Morocco. So I wonder if FIFA, in the long term, to protect the quality of their cash cow, if you like, FIFA will have to have a rethink about the timing of the event.
1: Right, and if we look at some of the familiar names who will be on the field, Tim, I mean, these are the world's best. Cristiano Ronaldo, he'll be there. I think this is his sixth World Cup for Portugal. Neymar will be in with the Brazilian squad that was just announced. You were at that. That was a bit of a surprise. I think it was a surprise to Neymar as well. Kylian Mbappe from France will be on the field as well. And, of course, Lionel Messi of Argentina, the holders of the cup right now. What are your expectations for what happens on the field?
0: Well, South America is 100% in North American World Cups. Brazil won in Mexico in 70. Argentina won in Mexico in 86. Brazil won in the USA in 94. Since then, European football, and especially Western European football, has come on in leaps and bounds. I watched the French team twice in March, and the depth of talent that they have, I think, is really, really frightening. Spain also, an extremely good side, and one whose passing game may well be suited to the conditions, because in the heat, you would much rather pass the ball around than have to run around after it, trying to get it back off the other side. So going into the tournament, I think France and Spain are the favourites, with maybe Argentina and Brazil and a couple of others from Europe a little bit below. I'm looking forward to seeing Senegal and Morocco from Africa. But the beauty of a cup competition, a cup is so unpredictable. Things can go disastrously wrong or magically right just in the course of a few minutes. And even with all of these problems that we're discussing, it's still, the event still sprinkles a little bit of fairy dust. And that nine-year-old child in front of inside me somewhere is ready to come out and enjoy the spectacle.
1: Tim, great to have you with us, but we are going to have to leave it there. Thanks a lot.
0: Thank you.
1: Preparations are in the final stages across the three host countries, and CGTN correspondent Alistair Bavistock traveled to Pachuca, Mexico, to get a sense of the excitement that is building there.
2: Mexico will become the first country ever to host three FIFA World Cups, an important achievement for a country that lives and breathes football.
3: In Mexico, they say football isn't played, it's felt. And there's no better place to understand that than here in Pachuca, the city where the beautiful game first took root in this country more than a century ago.
2: This mining town north of the capital is home to the first professional football club in the Americas, founded by English miners who migrated to the region in the mid-19th century. Today, its fans are among the most dedicated in the country. As the Liga MX, the country's top-tier football league, comes to its season's close, this year's playoffs are serving as an appetizer ahead of the international tournament starting June 11th.
4: We follow the World Cup with passion, and everyone is hoping that our side can get past the quarterfinals this year, which has never happened, and make Mexico proud.
2: Despite numerous concerns ahead of this World Cup, exorbitant ticket prices, inadequate infrastructure and security risks, to name a few, this country's football-mad public say they are ready to receive like-minded visitors from across the world. Right in town is the World Football Hall of Fame, where managing director Veronica Sanchez sees exactly what Mexico's ongoing relationship with football's greatest stage means to visitors.
5: We've had grandparents visiting the Hall of Fame with their children and grandchildren, and many of them leave with tears in their eyes. They'll say the place and the sport bring back so many memories from their lives. It really stirs emotions. Football is a passion like no other.
2: As the World Cup approaches, Mexico's burning passion for the beautiful game is reaching fever pitch. Alistair Bavistock, CGTN, Pachuca, Mexico.
1: And for more perspective, I'm joined now from Ontario in Canada by sports expert Raed Georges. And also joining us from New York is Mike Beko. He is sports editor with the DailyNational.com. Welcome to both of you. Raed, let me start with you. We're just a few weeks away from kickoff, just a little over 3 weeks, 3 weeks and a day, actually. Canada will host games in two of the 16 sites. What are expectations and what's the mood like in the country?
6: Well, to be honest, it doesn't feel like a country event. It's just a city event. I'm away 70 minutes from downtown Toronto, where we have six games there. There's nothing to be felt about the World Cup here in Niagara region. And Niagara region, you know, it's one of the best visited sites in the whole world, touristical sites. There's nothing at all about the World Cup. Everything is concentrated in the downtown around the stadium, the Toronto Stadium, and the expectations are below what was potentially planned. We're talking here about $300 million to cost the cost for six games. And really, there's a big questions to be raised about the return on investment.
1: Mike, listening.

0: There to Riad, talk about what's going on in Canada. Not much excitement there. I get the sense that here in the United States it's a similar situation, isn't it? I mean, I'm here in Washington, D.C., on the East Coast, so are you as well. But do you expect the adrenaline to start pumping as we get closer to kickoff?
1: That's certainly what World Cup organizers and the stadium and the city hosts are hoping for. But right now, as your guest was mentioning, in Toronto, in New York, in Boston, in the Foxborough area, up and down these locations, even out west to Los Angeles, it's very muted. It's very concerning for the organizers as well, because the coverage is not necessarily about which groups and which teams are going to produce the most excitement. It's about ticket prices, empty stadiums, not necessarily empty, but not filled to capacity. Transportation issues getting to the stadium here in the New York, New Jersey area. They are going to be charging between $100 and $150 for trains and buses to get out to MetLife Stadium for some of those soccer matches. So all of the coverage is not about the games, the countries, the star players. It's about all the chaos that is surrounding the games, and that's not even taking into consideration the political aspects of things.
0: And Mike, what about these concerns over attendance at the games? I mean, if we look at the situation here in the United States, I mean, there's been the wrong message that's been sent out by the Trump administration, hasn't it? If we look at the immigration crackdown and the fact that the president said at one time that some teams he could not guarantee their safety, etc. I mean, that's discouraged people from coming here.
1: Absolutely. It's discouraged people who want to come here. There's a very strenuous visa process if they even are able to get approved. When they come here, there was even some word about ICE agents being at the stadiums and at the parking lots to provide security. But think about that if you're coming from a visiting nation where some of the people that are here have been targeted by ICE. Is that really going to make you want to come to these games? So all of those things play a big part in it. And then just in terms of the ability to get those tickets, there's a lot of tickets out now on the secondary market for way below face value. But even at that level, it becomes prohibitive for a lot of people to attend. So locals are not as interested in the games. Yeah. And people who ordinarily would be, it's cost prohibitive to be able to come here to the U.S. to watch some of these matches.
0: Riad, you know, we were talking to the British football journalist Tim Vickery a moment ago, and he was telling us that, look, the World Cup is an international party. It's an international extravaganza. It's an opportunity for the host countries to really showcase what they have. But there's also been an outcry over the price of tickets for this World Cup. I mean, there is a risk, or is there a risk, that this could be a tournament just for the well-off?
2: It is already. I mean, I don't believe in last-minute planning for travelers who would plan last-minute to come from Europe or from Latin America or from Africa, even, you know, far away from Asia, to come to the United States or to Canada or to Mexico in the last minute. I mean, the signs are there now. I think FIFA made a big mistake by through the marketing positioning of this World Cup. I mean, the ticket prices, as you have mentioned, and as the guest is mentioning, the ticket prices is a killer. Now, the question is, can local fans compensate the lack of interest from international fans? Because don't forget, the international fan, between brackets, an international fan who's coming all the way from different continent is not coming for one game. He or she would come for 2, 3, 4 games or to follow a national team that he's supporting. And this is very costly. I mean, here in Canada, we couldn't get our hands on tickets easily. And now the second market, as your guest mentioned, the second market is attracting ethnical backgrounds. Let's say if I got a ticket, any ticket for a game or a national team that I'm not really a fan of, I'm trying to sell this ticket to a Iraqi fan or to a German fan who's based in Toronto or in Canada. This is the problem. The question is, can local market compensate the lack of sales from international soccer fans?
0: Okay, and that is where we have to leave it. Thanks to both of you for being with us. And that is it for this edition of The Heat. I'm Anand Naidu in Washington.
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0: Roundtable, your passport to the heart of China's buzzing society. 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
0: Only because you're not learning it in the right way. 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Takeaway Chinese. We will promise you a difference.
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8: Welcome to Global Business here on CGTN. I'm Vivian Nunes. The headlines we're tracking this hour. Closer ties. President Xi Jinping calls on China and Russia to drive development through higher quality, comprehensive, strategic coordination. Caffeine high. We head west to Xizang, where tourism is boosting local incomes and coffee culture has taken root high in the Himalayas. And crisis averted, shares in Samsung Electronics surge after the company reaches an 11th-hour deal with union leaders in the Republic of Korea, preventing a lengthy strike. Russian President Vladimir Putin has wrapped up his state visit to China. On Wednesday, Chinese President Xi Jinping held talks with President Putin at the Great Hall of the People here in Beijing. The two sides agreed to extend the China-Russia Treaty of Good Neighborliness and Friendly Cooperation.
9: Chinese President Xi Jinping noted that this year marks the 30th anniversary of the establishment of the China-Russia Strategic Partnership of Coordination and the 25th anniversary of the signing of the China-Russia Treaty of Good Neighborliness and Friendly Cooperation. He said China-Russia relations have come this far because the two countries have kept deepening political mutual trust and strategic coordination with unyielding tenacity, expanded cooperation with a drive to always scale new heights, defended international justice and fairness, and advanced the building of a community with a shared future for humanity with unflappable resolve. President Xi said China and Russia should take a strategic and long-term perspective, drive the development and revitalization of their respective countries through comprehensive strategic coordination of even higher quality, and work to make the global governance system more just and reasonable. He said China and Russia have developed the comprehensive strategic partnership of coordination for a new era on the basis of equality, mutual respect, good faith, and win-win cooperation. He added that political mutual trust has further deepened cooperation in various areas such as trade and economy, investment, energy, science and technology, people-to-people, and subnational exchanges continue to advance. And the bonds between the two peoples have grown stronger. He said the China-Russia relationship has entered a new stage of greater achievements and faster development. President Xi said unswervingly promoting the long-term, sound, steady, and high-quality development of the China-Russia relationship is a strategic choice by the two sides based on the fundamental interests of the two countries and global trends. He called on China and Russia to fully implement the important common understandings reached by him and Putin, seize the historic opportunities, and further promote the mutual trust, cooperation, and friendship of the two countries. President Xi noted that both sides should align their efforts with the goals of national development and revitalization, fully leverage their comprehensive cooperation mechanisms, and strengthen the overall planning and design of all-round collaboration. He said the two sides should work to upgrade pragmatic cooperation in various areas while actively exploring cooperation in frontier fields to forge new growth engines through new quality productive forces. He emphasized the need to build on the long-standing friendship between the two nations by strengthening people-to-people exchanges in order to consolidate the social foundation of their bilateral friendship. He also called for deeper multilateral coordination, further enhancing synergy and collaboration within multilateral platforms such as the United Nations, the Shanghai Cooperation Organization, BRICS, and APEC. He said both sides should firmly uphold the post-war international order and the authority of the international law, unite the global south, and steer global governance system reform in the right direction. Russian President Vladimir Putin said bilateral relationship has reached an unprecedented level of excellence, with frequent high-level exchanges and solid political mutual trust, thanks to the joint efforts of both sides. He said bilateral trade is growing steadily, energy supply and demand have achieved mutual benefit, and cooperation in transportation, logistics, and science and technology is deepening. He said people-to-people and cultural exchanges are maintaining strong momentum, following the successful conclusion of the Russia-China years of culture. The Russia-China years of education are about to commence. Having withstood various tests, Putin said bilateral relationship has grown stronger over time and has become a model of comprehensive strategic coordination. Putin said the Treaty on Good Neighborliness and Friendly Cooperation has laid a solid legal foundation for the bilateral relationship, which holds even greater practical significance in the current context. He expressed his readiness to work with China to abide by the spirit of the treaty, enhance strategic coordination and pragmatic cooperation, and elevate the bilateral relationship to new heights. He noted that bilateral cooperation serves as a vital stabilizing factor amidst a volatile international landscape. Putin expressed Russia's willingness to continue strengthening multilateral coordination with China to promote a more just and equitable international order. The two heads of state exchanged views on major international and regional issues, including the situation in the Middle East. After their talks, President Xi and President Putin signed a joint statement on further enhancing the comprehensive strategic coordination and deepening good neighborliness and friendly cooperation between the two countries. They witnessed the signing of 20 cooperation documents in areas such as economic and trade affairs, education, and science and technology. During the visit, the two sides also issued a joint statement on promoting a multipolar world and a new type of international relations, and reached 20 cooperation documents in other fields.
8: Chinese President Xi Jinping and Russian President Vladimir Putin met the press after talks at the Great Hall of the People. The two leaders hailed a new high in bilateral ties.
9: President Xi Jinping said President Putin's 25th visit to China demonstrated the special nature of China-Russia relations. Xi said the China-Russia relationship has reached the highest level in history, a comprehensive strategic partnership of coordination for the new era, setting an example for major country relations. He stressed that the two nations should follow the trend of the times, peace, development, and win-win cooperation. He also raised 4 points. First, building higher quality political mutual trust and firm strategic support. President Xi said political mutual trust is the most distinctive feature of the relationship between Beijing and Moscow, as well as the fundamental principle of the China-Russia Treaty of Good Neighborliness and Friendly Cooperation. Xi said the two sides should build on their past achievements, further supporting each other on issues concerning core interests and major concerns, and maintaining close strategic communication and exchanges at all levels. Second, upgrading mutually beneficial cooperation to advance development and revitalization. President Xi said in recent years, the two countries have witnessed expanded cooperation across various sectors. Bilateral trade has exceeded $200 billion for 3 consecutive years. And in the first 4 months of 2026, bilateral trade increased by nearly 20%. Xi said the two sides should further deepen the synergy between China's 15th five-year plan and Russia's development strategy until 2030. Third, promoting people-to-people ties and consolidating the friendship between the two countries. President Xi said the two sides should take the China-Russia years of education as an opportunity to expand student exchanges, deepen institutional cooperation in areas such as talent cultivation and joint scientific research. Fourth, enhancing international coordination and working to reform and improve global governance. President Xi said unilateralism and hegemonism are posing severe dangers today, and there's a risk of the world regressing to the law of the jungle. He said that as permanent members of the UN Security Council, China and Russia must firmly fulfill their mission and responsibility as major responsible countries, uphold the authority of the United Nations and international justice, and oppose all acts of unilateral bullying. She emphasized that the two countries must oppose all provocative acts that negate the outcomes of the victory in World War II, an attempt to resurrect fascism and militarism. She said the two sides should work together to build a more just and equitable global governance system. President Putin echoed President Xi, saying Russia-China relations are at a level never seen before. Putin said the two countries have always embraced the spirit of mutual respect, equality, mutual assistance, and mutual support. Their bilateral cooperation is not directed against any third party, nor is it affected by geopolitical changes. Putin said Russia is fully confident in the future of bilateral relations and will work with China to deepen good neighborliness, strengthen people-to-people ties, and help boost each other's development and well-being. Putin said that Russia and China will maintain close strategic coordination on the international stage, jointly uphold the principles of the UN Charter, and work together to maintain global security and stability.
8: Well, for more now on China-Russia economic ties, I'd like to bring in Sung Shin, the CEO of Sinvol Consulting. Thanks so much for making time to speak to Global Business this afternoon. Now, China and Russia have pledged to strengthen economic cooperation in several fields. Which sectors do you see as the key drivers for growth?
2: First of all, thanks for having me here. So I see several sectors that could drive future growth between China and Russia. So first, of course, energy remains the backbone of the bilateral cooperation. I mean, Russia is a major exporter of oil and natural gas, while China has stable long-term demand. And since right now global markets is facing a lot of uncertainty due to the Iran war, I think a very stabilized oil supply from the from Russian side could be very beneficial for Chinese economic growth in the long term. The second is agriculture. Agriculture has a very strong potential. I mean, Russia has huge land and agriculture resources. China has huge demand and is increasing. So food security is becoming, I think, right now more and more important, not only for China, but also globally. So that creates a lot of room for deeper cooperation, not only to meet the demands in Chinese market, but also the global markets in general. So there's a big the potential, not only the bilateral, but also like to expand globally. The third, I want to point out is technology and industrial cooperation. Especially the tech firms from Chinese side right now are expanding the global market. They are going global very vividly and in a very proactive way, I would say. So Russia, especially Moscow, could serve as a gateway for the Chinese tech firm to build a bigger presence across the Russian-speaking market. Because for a lot of people who don't know, Russia and Moscow still enjoys a very a huge, strong regional influence, you know, across the broader Central Asia spaces. So for companies, no matter you're a car manufacturer, you are an EV manufacturer, e-bike manufacturer, or consumer electronics makers, if you could be successful in Moscow, in Russia, you could definitely be very successful in Tashkent and Astana market. So from our very professional viewpoint, and this can bring also more vivid energy to this bilateral relationship between the two countries. So all in all, I think energy remains still the foundation.

0: but agriculture, and also like tech are becoming more and more, the growing drivers.
1: All right, so lots of potential identified there. What do you think are the practical steps needed then to make sure that growth happens?
0: So first of all, since we are going to welcome more companies from Russia, and also we want more Chinese companies to do business in Russia, there's a clear need for better and transparent coordination and institution that can reduce a lot of administrative costs, and that can bring even more companies interested in to develop the other side of the market. And also like we need to see more stabilized institutions on the ground, in order to make sure there's no, the black market, in parallel, which can, affect our, the general development of the business expansion. The second is also the financial institution, right? So how to expand the local currency settlement, for example, and how to make investment implement smoothly on the ground. That is also very important. And third, there's a clear need for a more coordination, because if we want to import, for example, a lot of seafood or a lot of agriculture food from Russia market, then we need a lot of inspection, surveillance, inspection system on the ground, in order to make it more transparent, and also to make our, the food security like not a trouble in the future, right?
1: All right. Thank you very much for those insights. That was Song Xin, CEO of Sinvol Consulting, joining us there. Supported by Yandex, Russia's leading internet and e-commerce platform, Chinese brands are rapidly entering the Russian market. We spoke with a representative from Yandex to find out more.
2: What a high-level meeting like this does, though, is send a clear signal to the broader business community in China that Russia is a market worth moving toward, seriously and strategically. For companies watching from the sidelines, that signal matters. But those already here, it will accelerate their ambition. Yandex will be ready. We have the ecosystem, the local expertise, and the partnerships to support Chinese companies at every stage of that journey.
1: This is Global Business, still to come. Caffeine high, we head west to Xizang, where tourism is boosting local incomes and coffee culture has taken root high in the Himalayas.
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1: This year marks the 75th anniversary of Xizang's peaceful liberation. Culture and tourism have become one of the fastest growing industries in this autonomous region in southwest China. According to the local government, the size of Xizang's culture and tourism market exceeded 15 billion yuan, that's approximately $2.2 billion in 2025, surging more than 35% from the previous year. The region recorded over 70.7 million tourist visits last year, a 10% annual increase, with inbound overseas tourists serving as a powerful growth driver. Tourists to Xizang spent nearly 82 billion yuan in 2025. That was up 9.5% year on year. And Lhasa is the capital of China's Xizang Autonomous Region, high in the Himalayas. It may also be home to more coffee shops per capita than almost anywhere else in the country. So how did a place known for yak butter tea end up with more than 800 coffee shops? Our reporter Hong Yu finds out.
4: Infants spinning prayer wheels and an ice Americano. If you think you know what life looks like on the roof of the world, think again. Something new is brewing in Lhasa.
5: This is Backward Street in Lhasa's old town, a historic pilgrimage center for Buddhists. You will come here expecting yak butter tea. It's still here, but so is this. Cafe after cafe, drawing a new generation of coffee drinkers.
4: According to Cainyan data, over 800 coffee shops now operate in Lhasa, In a city of under a million people, that's roughly one cafe for every 1,200 residents, giving it one of the highest cafe densities in China. And to understand what's behind the success of coffee culture here, I had to experience it myself.
6: This is a yak cheese latte. 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
4: A lot of the customers here are tourists, people adjusting to the altitude and looking for warmth, Wi-Fi, and somewhere to slow down. 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
8: I make a trip here once a year. 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
9: It is very unique. 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
4: In 2025, Lhasa's GDP crossed the 100 billion yuan mark. That's about 14 billion US dollars. 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
7: There are tons of entrepreneurs here. Local college grads are coming back to start businesses, and friends from inland are moving here to do the same. So the competition is actually fierce. With so many cafes around, we feel pretty lucky to have made it, and we've definitely got our own unique vibe.
4: This coffee surge is a reflection of Lhasa's rising economic vitality. It's a city bridging its ancient past with a modern, globalized future. And it's not just a coffee boom, it's a new chapter for the roof of the world. Yu Hongyu, CGTN, Lhasa, Xizang Autonomous Region.
1: Well, for more on Xizang's tourism development and its economic impact, let's bring in Liu Baocheng, Dean of the Center for International Business Ethics at the University of International Business and Economics. Thanks for joining us today. Tourism has boomed in Xizang over the past few years. What impact has that had on the regional economy and livelihoods?
10: Actually, we had a experience in part of the Xizang area during the last spring festival period, and it was so much impressive for the tourist industry. One is the, of course, the beautiful and stunning landscape we have observed, and the transportation has been beating my expectations. Although we have to cross a number of tunnels, and the whole experience has been so smooth, and also with all the road signs over there, and so you really feel quite a sense of being home and traveling in as compared to traveling in many of the robust areas, and now the food is so unique, and together with all the practicals performed by those and the local cultural communities, and there are so many guest tales that gave you all the hospitality, all the warmth, and the sincerity that you can feel. That can really build more of the immersive experience for all the traveler over there. And we also noticed that the local authorities have been very responsible in taking care of the security and also in coordinating different operations, because it's so vast area. And now the more of the art crafts are also being displayed in addition to those the cultural heritages. So there are some people who really question whether the extensive tourism can really destroy or at least bring negative impact on the environment, on the local a cultural heritage, but my observation is exactly the opposite. By having more of the income,

0: by having one-third of the actually income contribution to their GDP growth. You know, people are taking far better care of the local culture, of the local heritages, because of the economic incentive. So it is really a very much the virtuous cycle that is being implemented in the Xizang area to continually attract the foreign and also domestic tourism, and even for a longer stay of the immersive experience.
1: Yeah, really interesting to hear your firsthand observations of traveling in Xizang. Thank you very much, Leo Baochang, joining us there. Shares in Samsung Electronics have risen sharply after the tech giant reached a tentative pay deal with its union in the Republic of Korea. The company's shares gained over 8.5% on Thursday as the agreement suspended a planned 18-day strike by nearly 48,000 union members. Investors welcomed the announcement, but some analysts warn the deal is not entirely positive, adding that higher labor costs and stock-based performance bonuses could weigh on operating profits. Samsung has struggled to find a balance between its profitable memory business and its loss-making logic chip division. The deal will be put to a union vote later this month. Estimates suggest that if a strike by Samsung Electronics workers were to go ahead, it would pose a significant risk to global semiconductor supplies, as well as the Republic of Korea's economy. Analysts estimate that an 18-day walkout could reduce global DRAM supply by 3-4% and NAND flash supply by 2-3%, which would likely drive up chip prices given strong AI demand and historically low inventories. The ROK Central Bank warns that a prolonged strike could shave 0.5 percentage points off the country's expected 2% GDP growth this year, costing about 30 trillion won in lost chip production, with recovery potentially taking weeks. Samsung accounts for roughly 36% of the global DRAM market and nearly a quarter of ROK exports, meaning any disruption would ripple across industries from automotive to smartphones. A local court has issued an injunction barring the union from disrupting output, though the strike threat remains as the tentative pay deal awaits a union vote. And that wraps up this edition of Global Business. You can follow us on social media platforms, including Facebook, X, and YouTube. And the show is also available on major podcast platforms. Simply search for Global Business to listen on your favourite podcast app. I'm Vivian Nunes in Beijing. Thanks for watching.

0: From north to south, east to west, people in China are chasing their dreams and leaving their mark. Want to know how they beat the odds and made a difference? 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
1: Ever wondered what's actually going on in Africa through the perspective of an African? How are things really going between China and Africa? What's the narrative of this relationship? Well, get a perspective with China-Africa Talk. 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
1: Now the news. I'm Shane Bigham. Pakistani Prime Minister Shahbaz Sharif will pay an official visit to China from Saturday to Tuesday next week. This year marks the 75th anniversary of diplomatic relations between the two countries. A foreign ministry spokesperson said Chinese President Xi Jinping will meet with Sharif and Premier Li Cheng will hold talks with him as well. Guo Jiakun said leaders of the two countries will point out the direction for the development of bilateral relations under the new situation.
2: In recent years, under the strategic guidance of the Chinese and Pakistani leaders, high-level exchanges have been frequent, practical cooperation has advanced steadily, and the high-quality development of the China-Pakistan economic corridor has achieved fruitful results. The two sides have maintained close communication and coordination on major international and regional issues, effectively safeguarding their common interests and promoting regional peace, stability, and development. China hopes to take this visit as an opportunity to carry forward the traditional friendship, deepen comprehensive cooperation, and jointly write a new chapter in building a closer China-Pakistan community with a shared future in the new era.
1: Sharif will also attend a reception celebrating the 75th anniversary of the establishment of diplomatic relations and visit Zhejiang Province. A Chinese documentary showcase is launched in Belgrade ahead of Serbian President Aleksandar Vučić's state visit to China. The documentaries include those that will help Serbian audiences gain a deeper understanding of Chinese President Xi Jinping's leadership in advancing Chinese-style modernization. Other works present an authentic vision of China in the new era from the dimensions of cultural heritage, technological innovation, and people's livelihoods. The programs will air on Serbia's national television and mainstream online portals. China Media Group is hosting the event along with Serbian media outlets, government departments, and the Chinese embassy. China's National Development and Reform Commission has allocated 50 million yuan, or about 7.3 million U.S. dollars, to support emergency restoration in quake-hit areas of Guangxi. The funds will support the emergency restoration and construction of damaged infrastructure and public service facilities, such as schools and hospitals in the southern region. Two 5.2 magnitude earthquakes recently struck Liuzhou in Guangxi, causing casualties and property losses. The Chinese Commerce Ministry says trade volume between China and Russia surged 19.7% to reach over $85 billion U.S. dollars during the January to April period. Spokesperson He Yadong said the annual trade volume between the two countries has exceeded $200 billion U.S. dollars for three consecutive years. An upgraded China-Russia agreement on promotion and reciprocal protection of investments has officially come into effect. The spokesperson said investment in cooperation of industrial and supply chains between the two countries is set to see continuous improvements. The European Commission has cut its 2026 GDP growth forecast for the euro area to 0.9% amid the war in Iran. That's down from a previous prediction of 1.2%. The Commission also hiked its forecast for inflation in the eurozone to 3% this year, compared to a previous 1.9% projection. The Commission said the principal risk to its forecast was the duration of the Middle East conflict. The European Central Bank will hold its next meeting on June 11th, when it'll make a decision on interest rates. The Civil Aviation Authority of Thailand says its elevated surveillance and prevention measures for the Ebola virus within the country's civil aviation system. The move follows the WHO's declaration of an Ebola outbreak in the Democratic Republic of the Congo and Uganda as a public health emergency of international concern due to the risk of cross-border transmission. The Thai Public Health Ministry has designated both African nations as dangerous communicable disease zones for the Ebola virus, prompting coordinated screening and response measures in civil aviation. An Australian judge has fined X $650,000 Australian dollars, or $465,000 US, for failing to provide information to an online safety watchdog in 2023 about how it tackled child sexual exploitation content. Federal Court Justice Michael Whelihan also ordered the Texas-based social media giant to pay $100,000 Australian of the eSafety Commissioner's court costs within 45 days. The ruling ends a three-year legal battle in which X had argued it was not obliged to answer eSafety's questions. That's the news. I'm Shane Bigham.
0: A young perspective on hot-button issues around the world. This is The Hub.
3: Chinese President Xi Jinping and Russian President Vladimir Putin signed a joint statement on further enhancing the comprehensive strategic coordination and deepening good neighborliness and friendly cooperation between the two countries in Beijing on Wednesday. The two leaders also witnessed the signing of a series of cooperation documents across multiple fields, the extension of a peace security treaty, further simplified visa procedures that enhances exchanges, and expanded bilateral trade through which ordinary people can reap the fruits of economic growth. Now, with the release of the comprehensive joint statement, Russian President Vladimir Putin wrapped up his China visit. What have been achieved? Here's my take. There are three things you don't want to miss from Russian President Vladimir Putin's summit with Chinese President Xi Jinping this week in Beijing. First of all, the extension of a treaty. Its full name is the Treaty of Good Neighborliness and Friendly Cooperation.

0: adulthood. People in the West need to understand this. China-Russia partnership is not NATO. No Article 5, no joint command, no fight one is fight on all. The official designation is China-Russia Comprehensive Strategic Partnership of Coordination for the New Era. It's reimagining and redefining great power dynamics. Coordination without command, partnership without hierarchy, closeness without bloc politics. Second, the human side of the connections. Putin has been to China more than 24 times. The Chinese remember the big meetings, but also the small moments. Shaolin Temple, that famous photo of him carrying a little monk on his shoulder, no talking points, just a judo black belt, thoroughly appreciating the Chinese kung fu. Then there's the Chinese tourist named Peng Pai who bumped into Putin 20 years ago as a kid. Decades later, that kid, now a middle-aged engineer who is, in his own words, a little fafur, well-fed, showed up at the airport to greet him. Putin made time. And now I had my personal moments with President Putin myself after the 2023 Kremlin interview. While cameras were still rolling, I asked President Putin how he stayed fit. He told me it was his swimming and other daily workout routines, and then caught me by total surprise by saying this.
1: Strong.
2: Enjoy. Thank you, Mr. President.
1: Bye-bye. Bye-bye. The best.
0: Well, as a competitive football player and HIIT trainer, I must say I was truly flattered. Thank you, Mr. President. Now, let's zoom out. Visa-free travel between China and Russia is making a difference. At Heihe Port alone, cross-border traffic up 80% this year. Russian backpacker Sheng Xiaohongshu looking for Harbin noodle spots. Things like that happen everywhere. Third, China-Russia trade. Now, 99% of China-Russia bilateral trade is now in yuan and rubles. In 2008, that figure was nearly zero. It was primarily settled in dollars. Just look at Ozon, one of Russia's biggest e-commerce platforms. During Singles Day, Chinese sellers moved 28 million orders, 12 million Russian buyers. What do they buy? New Year decorations, kitchen stuff, women's basics. And the number one seller? And anti-aging eye patches, nearly 30,000 units a month. Popularity with Russian seafood such as fish and crab and dairy products are fast growing among China's middle class. A border that doesn't bleed, a visa-free bridge where ordinary people now cross, shop, study, and eat together. A trade system that increasingly rely on their own currencies. Perhaps this is the kind of new great power relationship the world actually needs.
3: Now, what do China-Russia relations mean in today's world, and how can the two countries better work together towards a fairer global order? To take up all these questions and beyond, we're very honored today to be joined in Moscow by Andrei Kortunov, the former Director General of the Russian International Affairs Council, who's also a Valdai International Club expert in St. Petersburg. We have Zhang Xin, the Deputy Director of the Center for Russian Studies at East China Normal University. And we also have in Shanghai, Alexandro Teixeira, Distinguished Visiting Professor of the School of Public Policy and Management at Tsinghua University. Also, we have Wang Xinsong, Associate Professor at the School of Government at Beijing Normal University. Welcome to the program, gentlemen. Andre, let me start with you. We've heard of this extension of China-Russia Treaty of Good Neighborliness and Friendly Cooperation. It was first extended in 2021 and now extended again. What do you make of this piece of document and, of course, the strengthening and enhancing and solidifying of bilateral strategic relations?
4: Well, if you look at the document, it's a pretty short paper, just a couple of articles. And there were no amendments, no changes to the document. It was extended as it was signed 25 years ago. I think it is still quite important because it's a sign of continuity and consistency in the bilateral relationship. There are no particular surprises in this relationship, and I think this is positive rather than negative. In the sea of change, in the volatile environment of international development, there are relations which remain stable and predictable. And definitely China-Russia relations belong to this very small group of stable and predictable relations in the current international system.
3: This has been a very predictable relations over the past decades, should I say, plural. Now, Professor Zhang, in the latest meeting, Chinese President Xi Jinping called on the two countries to advance high-quality, comprehensive strategic partnership coordination to support their respective national development and economic growth. What is President Xi's emphasis on high-quality?

0: equality mean to you?
1: To me, I think President Xi indicated that the two sides, as Mr. Khatunov just emphasized, has reached a rather predictable, stable bilateral relations on the state-to-state level, which is significant. On the other hand, as such a state-to-state high-level bilateral relation gets materialized in a set of specific concrete policy dimensions, there's always room to enhance the level of collaboration, expand the fields of collaboration, and also deepen the quality of the collaboration. This is an ongoing process, and it will continue to be further promoted from both sides. So we now see the external environment on the international level gets increasingly volatile. I think in this new context, those high-level state-to-state stable relations need to be further strengthened in every concrete policy dimensions. And in every concrete policy dimensions, these collaboration between two countries and also a set of social actors need to be further developed in a high-quality manner. I think that's the the message.
0: Professor Tshiela, what is your reading on this summit? China and Russia, of course, have released a comprehensive joint statement on strengthening strategic coordination. What message do you think China and Russia is trying to send through this joint communication?
2: I think it's a very important question, one, because when you see two large regional, I would say, nations discussing and put a long-term strategy together, that means that they look for issues that are creating troubles to the world. We are talking about a very deep discussion about global governance, not only China, but we had the visit of President Trump some days ago here, shows that China has an agenda in terms of improving global governance. The important issue here is that President Xi has a clear vision that the most important global governance issues are not issues that can be solved by a single country. So you need coordination. And I think the relation between China and Russia, it's a very important one to achieve not only regional, but global coordination. So the agenda shows not only security issues, as you mentioned, the border issues, but also development, economic stability, and geopolitical relations. I think the China agenda and the Russian agenda walks on those lines.
0: Indeed. Let's talk about people-to-people exchanges. Now, Professor Wang, over the last two decades, China and Russia have deepened political mutual trust as well as engaging their people, the two societies and the two cultures. A series of national-level thematic years have been arranged, covering areas such as language learning, tourism, media cooperation, of which my own organization, China Media Group, has been pretty much a part of it. Local exchanges, scientific innovation, and education. So how have these thematic year initiatives shaped China-Russia relations, in your opinion?
3: Well, I think these thematic initiatives are very important in bridging the gap of understanding between the two countries. It's especially important for the young people between the two countries to have better understanding, because they're the future of the next generation of bilateral relations. And fortunately, we have seen more exchanges and cooperation in terms of education over the past decade. Personally, I have taught more Russian students on my campus over the past couple of years. And I teach a master's program. I have to say that most of my Russian students came with very solid undergraduate education. So that's a very good sign. And I'm hopeful that more Chinese students are also going to Russia to understand what's going on in Russia in terms of economy, politics, and culture. But other than, you know, mutually understanding each other, I think it's also important that the practicality is boosted through such cooperation. For example, we have seen one Luban workshop being carried out in Russia, which is to train the next generation of young talents in Russia in terms of ICT technologies. I think this is very important because Chinese economy has been upgraded to feature high technology. And if we talk about more bilateral economic relations, a lot of that is going to happen in this area. It's going to happen digitally. So it is important that the two countries' young talents are on the same page in terms of technology know-how. So Luban workshop and other practical training opportunities are also important bilaterally.
0: It has been indeed. I mean, we all know that how solid Russia's education has been, no matter how it has been perceived and narrated by the West. If you think about the mathematicians, astronomers, and artists Russia has produced over the years. Now, Andrei, on May the 20th, China and Russia announced the extension of their mutual visa-free policy. Further facilitating exchanges between the two sides. How do you view this move?
4: Well, as a Russian citizen, I should say that I highly appreciate this move, and I hope that this regime will become permanent. If you look at the statistics, you'll see that this change in the visa regulation has already affected the flows of tourists, and maybe in 2025 we will have more than 2 million tourists moving in each of the directions, maybe 2.5, so it might increase to about 5 million people crossing the border. Of course, it is a major accomplishment, but it is also a major challenge, because we should think about our hospitality industry. We should think about many more flights between the two nations, not just between the capitals, but between regions of the two countries. We need to think about training the personnel that can serve these increased flows of tourists. And, I do remember that for many years, Russia-China relations were described as a two-floor building. It was very warm on the second floor, but rather cold at the first floor, that political relations.
0: That was the perception, huh?
4: Yeah, right now I think it is changing, and I hope that we will have a better climate on the first floor as well.
0: Yeah. I mean, looking forward to it. I see ice hockey fields just now, I believe. Russia has a lot to offer the Chinese athletes, and perhaps to train our athletes on figure skating, so on and so forth. I mean, let's face it, this relationship is not without its imbalances, right? Professor Zhang, you studied this. You understand this better than most do. I mean, some Western media, for example, highlighted the perceived inequality of China-Russia bilateral trade. And they point out that China is Russia's largest trading partner, while Russia makes up just 4% of China's international trade. What do you make of such perceived imbalance?
1: Yes, there is a certain level of imbalance. If you look at trade statistics, it's not only the total quantity of trade flow between the two countries, but also the composition of the trade. This is part of the reality. But so far, I think this is only one layer of bilateral collaboration. There are many other layers, as you and the other guests just mentioned, right? In other fields of collaboration, there is other trends of development that write off or cancel off those imbalances in trade. And also overall, I would say for the past two or three decades, such kind of imbalance in certain policy fields has not affected the bilateral relation in a negative way. And we have managed these imbalance in certain fields relatively well. That management goes well, partly thanks to the high level of trust, we see on the top leadership level, but also thanks to increasing mutual understanding and the trust between the two peoples on the societal level. That's something I really want to emphasize, as the other guests also mentioned too. In the past, the collaboration for most people are somewhat distant, right? We see deals signed between the two states, and the most active actors involved in bilateral relations are major state energy companies, right, units in the defense sector, but that's no longer true. Our universities are very actively working together. Tourist groups are coming both ways. So those are all extremely helpful to solid relation and work out these particular imbalance in certain fields. Yeah.
0: Now, since last December, leaders from the other four permanent members of the UN Security Council, other than China, have paid visit to Beijing, and since January, Beijing has hosted more than a dozen high-profile diplomatic visits. What does this packed diplomatic agenda signify? Stay tuned.
5: Focus on what's relevant in China and the world. Bridge the gap between what you know and what you want to know. This is The Hub.
0: Welcome back. Professor Tushaila, we've seen leaders coming to Beijing in the past few months. It was Macron, the French president, Scholz, German chancellor, President Donald Trump, the United States, and now Vladimir Putin, president of Russia. What do you think all these taken together says about China's, of course, global position and perception, and also diplomacy?
2: I think it's a clear message now to the world that China, in a few decades ago, started engaging in a global diplomacy, supporting multilateralism in its essence. We remember some years ago, President Xi, during Davos meeting, expressed the importance for us to strengthen the multilateral institutions, not only WTO, but the United Nations. But the most important is China has been an active voice in the global arena to propose elements that would strengthen our global governments. I'd like to remind the Global Development Initiative, the Global Security Initiative. Those are elements that very few countries in the world are proactive in proposing. Not only, especially when we are talking about the importance or the economic importance of China, but also about technological leadership. When we look, for example, you just mentioned the relations between Russia and China in trade and balance, but we need always to remember that in technological transfer, China has been not only helping Russia, but develop to get Russia in different areas. We can talk about satellites, we can talk about communications, we can talk about artificial intelligence. So the reality now is that China has not only a good dominance in terms of developing new technologies, but also proposing solutions for the most important global issues. We are talking about climate change, we are talking about sustainability in terms of economic sustainability, we are talking about debt. Those are all important elements that we need to tackle together. And I think the Chinese leaders, especially President Xi, has answers for each of those questions. So it's normal we see European leaders, American, North American, South American leaders, Eastern European leaders come to China, not only because trade, but also because technological development and also partnership in terms of international organizations.
0: Yeah, let's not forget your president, Luis Inácio Lula da Silva, visited China twice in 2 years, you know?
2: Twice.
0: 40-hour flight from Brasilia. Now, Professor Wang,
2: yes.
0: As the world becomes increasingly uncertain and fluid or divided, how does China practically aim to make existing international order more fair and works for more countries, especially those in the global south that may be powerless and voiceless?
3: Well, I think a couple of things. One is China is always adhering to very stable and predictable norms and principles when it comes dealing with international relations, right? China does not change its stance on how international relations should be conducted. China advocates for dialogue, for peaceful coexistence, for sovereignty, and for multipolarity. And these voices and the messages have never changed. I think that certainty gives a valuable signal to the rest of the world that when the world is experiencing turbulence and uncertainty, you can always look up to China for a stable normative direction. And then institutionally, I think China has done a great deal over the past decade or so in terms of boosting the existing international multipolarity and multilateral system, including the United Nations. But also, China is very helpful in leading and building some of the alternative institutions like the BRICS and at CO, which are playing very critical roles in various grounds in international relations, right? And then Of course, China is an economic magnet, and its economic power plays a very critical role in putting together or gathering countries from around the world. You have the developing countries.

0: You have developing countries from the global south who is looking at China for trade and investment opportunities, but also for development experience, where China coming from a very low foundation mm-hmm. as a developing country, and over decades has developed into a very strong power. And the European powers and other middle powers are looking at China for economic trade opportunities, but also green energy, you know, upgrading its manufacturing and cultivating the next generation of talents, et cetera, et cetera. So all these economic opportunities, political stance, and multilateral institution building efforts have made China a hub now in international relations.
1: Yeah, I mean, thanks for those insights. Now, Professor Zhang Xin, more countries are apparently paying attention not only to China's development achievements, but also to its global governance philosophy. How do you think can China's global vision help steer an increasingly uncertain world on an even keel? And why is it resonating with more countries around the world?
2: It resonates more countries in the world for several reasons. One is the kind of model of international governance as we see from China's practice in the past few decades, as well as those visions we see from those four strategic proposals indicate China wants a equitable, equal system of international relations. In this system, also each country's sovereignty is highly respected, and those basic principles resonates very well with the main actors in the international system, particularly those smaller countries, those actors that has been either marginalized or has been exploited in the past few centuries in a system where the dominant primarily Western powers exploit these small and marginalized actors. So I think those equity and the emphasize promotion, respect for sovereignty, for each country's equal and sovereign participation in the international system are the major elements that China's vision and practice on global governments that resonates very well with most actors in the international system.
1: But do you see the cultural and philosophical values behind these Chinese political and strategic agendas that is fundamentally different from those proposed by the West?
2: Yes, I think the historical cultural foundation of China's today's vision on global governance provides, I would say, a non-Western approach to dealing with international relations for managing global governance, including, again, those principles of equality, justice, as well as respect for each other, right? And emphasize for mutual beneficial relations. This is a fundamentally different set of values and a fundamentally different approach to, again, handle a state-to-state relation, as well as a general approach on global governance.
1: Now, with that, I want to thank all of our panelists for their insights on China-Russia summit, as well as the future of multilateralism. That will do it for this edition of The Hub on CGTN. 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

0: Some say Chinese is one of the most difficult languages in the world, and learning it is almost impossible.
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0: Only because you're not learning it in the right way. Why not try Takeaway Chinese, where you can take some Chinese away and experience progress day by day. Takeaway Chinese, we will promise you a difference. How can you experience real life in China without making that trip to the fabulous Middle Kingdom? How do you get to meet people living in China without actually coming face to face with them? Welcome to Chinese Theatre, a program that seeks to immerse you deeply in the sights, sounds and tastes of China, just as if you're touring the country in real life and getting involved in the daily lives of people living here. Join us for Chinese Theatre and be blown away by the joys and sorrow, dreams and passion, love and devotion, aspiration and struggles of the people you'll meet. Chinese Theatre, a journey of a lifetime and an inspiration for the soul.
7: Hello and welcome to Chinese Theatre. In today's edition, we'll continue with the drama series entitled Wild Drake. 20 years ago, Zhou Liqin divorced and went abroad, leaving her newborn daughter behind. 20 years later, she returns to look for her daughter, only to find that she has turned into an unrefined village girl nicknamed Wild Drake. Zhou Liqin feels torn and is determined to transform her daughter, not realizing she has her own principles of life. She wants a complete family life and insists that her parents, who both have their own families, get back together. By implementing her plan, Wild Drake makes the two families miserable and hurts herself even more. Finally, she decides to no longer disrupt Zhou Liqin's life and is peaceful with everyone around her. Wild Drake falls in love with Zhou Liqin's chauffeur Yang Shun and marries him to start a new life. Now stay tuned.
8: What do you want? Stop calling me!
9: Ting Ting, are you okay?
10: This is Xiaoyan.
8: Hey Xiaoyan. Where are you?
9: I'm at home. Listen, I have a plan. What if one of our pipes mysteriously needed repairing? Which means your dad can come fix it for us. Uncle Fang,
11: yes?
9: We're here.
11: Oh, it's not too far.
9: Yep. Uncle Fang, I'm not going with you. I have a class. Just go on ahead. Here are the keys. Right there. That's our house.
11: But wait, I can't go alone.
9: But I have a class. Go on. Second floor, room 201. See you later.
11: Hey, wait up! I need to return the key!
9: Give it to Ting Ting!
11: Xiaoyan!
12: Xiaoyan! What's all the racket about? Xiaoyan? What could she be doing now? What are you doing at this... Who are you?
11: I am Ting Ting's father. I'm Fang Hao.
12: How did you get in?
11: Xiaoyan gave me the keys right here. Xiaoyan told me your plumbing needs to be repaired.

0: It's you.
1: It's you.
0: It's you. Sorry, sorry. It wasn't intentional. It wasn't intentional.
1: Did you do that? Did you repair the tap?
0: Yes, yes, it's okay now.
1: The Xiaoyan, she didn't tell me.
0: I didn't know that you were at home. This is the key to your house. I'll put it here. I'm sorry. Really, I am. I'm going now. Sorry.

0: Hello, good morning.
1: Whom would you like to speak with?
2: Hello, Ting Ting. No, it's Zhao Ziwei.
0: Mr. Zhao. I can't stay on the phone.
1: I'm working right now.
2: Oh, I'm sorry. So then can you talk to me after work?
0: After work? Oh. Well, I have to meet my boyfriend, you see.
2: Oh, you have a boyfriend, huh?
3: Gosh, I'm so unlucky.
2: Okay. So, do I send you, pictures so you make a better choice, huh? What do you say about that?
0: No, don't send it. I don't want to see. I'm sorry. Goodbye.

0: You are cuter than my boyfriend.
1: Mom, open the door. Open the door. What took you so long?
2: You should know better than to forget your key.
1: Gave it to Uncle Fang. Did he come to fix the tap? Is it fixed?
2: Look at you. Your mind is not on your studies. What do you do all day? If you want to introduce two people, you should have asked me first, don't you think?
1: Yes, but I've asked you several times, and you didn't reply.
2: Whose idea was it? Was it Ting Ting's idea?
1: I led him the way.
2: You should have told your mother before you let him in.
1: But you were sleeping.
2: How could you, Yan? Your mother was sleeping and you let perfect strangers come into our house?
1: What's it like? Did he enter your bedroom?
2: Will you stop it? You shouldn't be talking like that.
1: You know, I was just downstairs. He left within 10 minutes, so I know nothing unexpected happened. So, Mom, did you thank him?
2: How could I do that when I almost called 110?
1: Oh, well, it's a good thing he didn't call 110. That would have been weird. Well, how did he look?
2: What do you mean, how?
1: I mean, how did you find him?
2: I don't know. I didn't get a good look at him.
1: He left with nothing?
2: Listen, Yan. Didn't I tell you? I don't like men, especially him. You know that.
1: What kind of man?
2: The kind who can't fish but throws the fish rod carelessly.
1: How can you say that about him?
2: Doesn't he look like that to you? Coming into people's houses without adult permission? Is that acceptable? I hate that kind of man. Don't you ever do such a thing again.
1: And I thought I was helping.
2: Are you afraid I'll be alone? I didn't tell you, but I'm going out on a date with a university professor.
1: You better make sure he's as intelligent as his title. I heard there are many fakes lurking in the university. They're called college parasites.
2: That's still better than your low-income Uncle Fang. Do you think I'm a bargain? Do you?
1: The high earners usually have severe commitment issues. The high status class doesn't guarantee high quality morals. And these days they're blinded by greed and easier ways just to get promoted.
2: Look at you, so passionate. Okay, I am unable to convince you. Wash your hands and get ready for dinner.
1: What's that annoying sound?
2: Well, it sounds like the one who fixed it. Didn't your Uncle Fang just fix the tap? He couldn't even fix a tap, so what is he good for?
1: He wasn't able to buy a new one. He brought this from his own home.
2: Why would he install a used tap here?
1: Well, then I'll ask him to change it.
2: You come back. Come back here. It's not leaking anymore. It's okay now.
1: Turn it off right now. It's really irritating.
2: But it makes me feel very good. Listen. See? It will make a sound when I ask it to. And it will stop if I say so. It's obedient.
1: I know you're doing this on purpose.
2: Yan, get ready for dinner.
3: Let me
2: help. I know how much Madam needs.
3: Sure, because you served her for so many years.
2: Nana, it is late. It is time to go to bed.
3: What time is it? I'm not sleepy.
2: Madam is going to bed. Go.
3: That's cool. I'll just turn down the volume and watch without the sound.
2: You are working here. Don't be disrespectful.
4: Nana, just go. Go to bed early and wake up early. You should learn good habits like that.
3: All right, then. All right, I'll try to develop better habits.
4: Good night, Nana. Good night.
3: Good night.
2: I have never met such a child. So rude, don't you think?
4: Madam Ding, she wasn't raised in the city. She doesn't understand these things.
2: She doesn't understand? She's uneducated.

0: Hey! It's you!
1: Why are you here?
0: Don't you remember me? When we first met, you hit me with a stick. Second was at the place you were staying. I had bandage around my head, and you didn't want to talk to me. Do you remember?
2: I hurt you.
0: Right!
2: But why did you park your car here?
0: I'm here to pick up President Zhu.
2: President Zhu?
0: Uh-huh.
2: President Zhu of Rongcheng Real Estate Company?
0: Yes. So why are you here?
2: What the heck am I doing here, keeping house for this witch?
0: Are you President Zhu's housekeeper?
2: I guess you just can't avoid enemies.
0: You consider me as an enemy? Anyway, we wouldn't have known each other if you didn't hit me. So now, how do I call you?
2: I must be really stupid. Why did I ever come here?
0: So?
2: Don't touch me!
0: Who asked you to come here anyway?
2: You jerk!
0: Did you really have to curse me like that?
2: I'd curse anyone from the Rongcheng Real Estate Company!
0: We gave you compensation, didn't we? So what's your

0: problem?
1: Well, you destroyed my business.
0: Business? Wasn't it just a few ducks?
1: Those ducks were my business.
0: Listen, when you're in the city, you can't say words like jerk or even duck in conversations. Try to be a bit more civilized.
1: Why do you care? Besides, I'm called Wild Drake. What's your name? Tell me what your name is.
0: My name is Yang Shun.
1: Well, no wonder you're devoted to working for the boss. Your name means faithful boy.
0: Well, it's really a small world, isn't it? How did you become President Zhu's housekeeper? Does she even know who you are?
1: Just wait here. I'll go and call her for you.
0: Good morning, ma'am.
2: Good morning. Nana, I have to go now.

You cruel hag. You're the president of that company? I'm leaving. There's no way I'm working for you. You can't leave like this and make it easy for her.

0: even fight her.
1: Oh.
0: I don't stand a chance.
2: Nana! It is time for shopping!
0: I have an idea. I'm gonna get my revenge on you yet.

0: Nana, what are you doing?
1: I was just checking what this was for.
0: I'll get to work.
1: All right.
0: Good morning, madam.
2: Good morning, Madam Ding.
0: The coffee's about ready.
2: Good.
0: Here, madam, your coffee. Enjoy.
2: Thank you.

0: Nana, come on, quickly.
1: Gina, to use the bathroom.
2: No, I have a stomachache.
1: Well, I was just cleaning the toilet.
0: Stop that right later. Now. Just don't clean. All quickly, right. Get out. Just quickly.
2: First, okay? I need to use the bathroom.
0: Quickly. Hurry.
1: All right, all yours.
0: Come out.
1: Here you go. Have some soup, madam. Oh, no. What's wrong?
0: Why does Madame have diarrhea?
1: Diarrhea's good. It'll help her lose weight and get rid of toxins.
0: I think I'll go and take a look.
1: Hey, what can you do to help her? Can you plug up her butt?
0: How can you talk about her like that?
1: All right, I won't stop you. Go. Go and try to help her. Go on, go help her.
0: What an ingrate.
1: Why am I ungrateful? Just because the boss has diarrhea, now I shouldn't eat?
0: Madam, how are you now?
2: Madam Ding, please go and get me some medicine.
0: Oh,

0: La la la la la la la la la la la la. Uncle Fang?
1: Nana, you're here. Well, come on and sit down. Oh, I heard that President Zhao is ill.
0: Actually, I came over here precisely because of that. Where's Ting Ting? Ting Ting?
1: Oh, she went to tutor Zhao Yan.
0: Oh. Uncle Fang? You know, President Zhu is the boss of Rongcheng Real Estate Company? I recognized her driver. The one whose head I almost split open.
1: Oh, really?
0: Uncle Fang, I came to tell you that I don't want to work there.
1: Tell me why.
0: What do you mean? I get really angry every time I see that woman, that's why. And you know what? I got my revenge on that hag. I put laxatives in her creamer to make her go.
1: How could you do that?
0: Well, that was the least that I should have done. If Ting Ting didn't work for her company, I would have put poison in her food.
1: Nana, it's not proper for you to do such things.
0: Well, I know it's not right, but I'm not going to let that stop me. But maybe it's better if I leave. Hello?
1: Hello. It's me.
2: Fang, it's you.
1: Nana was here, but she left already.
2: She was there?
1: I heard from Ting Ting that you were ill. The truth is, it's because Nana put a laxative in your coffee.
2: She did what?
1: She recognized your driver.
3: She knows that you're the president of Rongcheng Real Estate Company, so she wants to go back. I think...
1: You need to apologize to her right away.
2: I understand.
3: So how are you now?
2: I'm feeling better. It's good to know why this happened.
1: Listen to me. You know I told you last time that...
3: Nana harbors some ill feelings. Try to talk to her when you're no longer upset.
1: Or she might lash out at you and do more terrible things.
2: Yes, I know.
1: Then give her more time.
3: Okay.
2: I'll try.
1: So, that's it then.
2: Goodbye.
1: Goodbye.
2: Nana. You're back. Nana. I heard from Yangshen that you discovered that I'm the boss of Rongcheng Real Estate Company.
0: Then that means you know who I am.
2: Yes, I do.
0: If I'd known earlier, I would never have come here.
2: Yes, I understand. Nana, I was hoping that I could compensate you and earn your forgiveness.
4: Madam, what's going on?
2: Nana used to have a duck farm and the land was expropriated by the government. We wanted to build a vacation village over there. Nana was wronged. It was our fault.
0: Yes, it was. And I don't want to stay here anymore. I just had a few meals here, so you don't have to pay my wages. Now we're even, okay?
2: Nana. You like Ting Ting, don't you?
0: Yeah, I do.
2: If you leave, how do you think Ting Ting would feel?
0: She'll find someone else for you.
2: No, it's you whom I wronged. I'm not getting anyone else.
0: Why do you want to punish me this way?
2: That's not the case. I just really want you to stay. Even if you left, I'd ask Ting Ting about you.
0: Why would you even bother Ting Ting about that?
2: Because I'm sure Ting Ting would also be worried about you.
0: Well, I really don't want to stay here. If I stay here, I'll be wasting my time. I really want to have a duck farm. You know what? I'll just look for a gravesite. No one fights over those. My land would be safe.
2: I don't want to fight with you. And I'm not going to let you leave. Nana. I know I've done something wrong to you. 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I hope that you give me a second chance. Because the truth is, I didn't know what was done to you just so we could get that land.
5: With that, we end this edition of Chinese Theatre. Tomorrow, we'll continue with the drama series entitled Wild Drake. 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
1: I am Dan Wang, Chief Economist of Hang Seng Bank China. 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
1: Now the news. I'm Shane Bigham. Pakistani Prime Minister Shahbaz Sharif will pay an official visit to China from Saturday to Tuesday next week. This year marks the 75th anniversary of diplomatic relations between the two countries. A foreign ministry spokesperson said Chinese President Xi Jinping will meet with Sharif and Premier Li Cheng will hold talks with him as well. Guo Jiakun said leaders of the two countries will point out the direction for the development of bilateral relations under the new situation.
2: In recent years, under the strategic guidance of the Chinese and Pakistani leaders, high-level exchanges have been frequent, practical cooperation has advanced steadily, and the high-quality development of the China-Pakistan economic corridor has achieved fruitful results. The two sides have maintained close communication and coordination on major international and regional issues, effectively safeguarding their common interests and promoting regional peace, stability, and development. China hopes to take this visit as an opportunity to carry forward the traditional friendship, deepen comprehensive cooperation, and jointly write a new chapter in building a closer China-Pakistan community with a shared future in the new era.
1: Sharif will also attend a reception celebrating the 75th anniversary of the establishment of diplomatic relations and visit Zhejiang Province.

0: A Chinese documentary showcase is launched in Belgrade ahead of Serbian President Aleksandar Vučić's state visit to China. The documentaries include those that will help Serbian audiences gain a deeper understanding of Chinese President Xi Jinping's leadership in advancing Chinese-style modernization. Other works present an authentic vision of China in the new era from the dimensions of cultural heritage, technological innovation, and people's livelihoods. The programs will air on Serbia's national television and mainstream online portals. China Media Group is hosting the event along with Serbian media outlets, government departments, and the Chinese embassy. China's National Development and Reform Commission has allocated 50 million yuan, or about 7.3 million U.S. dollars, to support emergency restoration in quake-hit areas of Guangxi. The funds will support the emergency restoration and construction of damaged infrastructure and public service facilities, such as schools and hospitals in the southern region. Two 5.2 magnitude earthquakes recently struck Liuzhou and Guangxi, causing casualties and property losses. The Chinese Commerce Ministry says trade volume between China and Russia surged 19.7% to reach over 85 billion U.S. dollars during the January to April period. Spokesperson He Yadong said the annual trade volume between the two countries has exceeded 200 billion U.S. dollars for three consecutive years. An upgraded China-Russia agreement on promotion and reciprocal protection of investments has officially come into effect. The spokesperson said investment in cooperation of industrial and supply chains between the two countries is set to see continuous improvements. The European Commission has cut its 2026 GDP growth forecast for the euro area to 0.9% amid the war in Iran. That's down from a previous prediction of 1.2%. The Commission also hiked its forecast for inflation in the eurozone to 3% this year, compared to a previous 1.9% projection. The Commission said the principal risk to its forecast was the duration of the Middle East conflict. The European Central Bank will hold its next meeting on June 11th, when it'll make a decision on interest rates. The Civil Aviation Authority of Thailand says its elevated surveillance and prevention measures for the Ebola virus within the country's civil aviation system. The move follows the WHO's declaration of an Ebola outbreak in the Democratic Republic of the Congo and Uganda as a public health emergency of international concern due to the risk of cross-border transmission. The Thai Public Health Ministry has designated both African nations as dangerous communicable disease zones for the Ebola virus, prompting coordinated screening and response measures in civil aviation. An Australian judge has fined X $650,000 Australian dollars, or $465,000 US, for failing to provide information to an online safety watchdog in 2023 about how it tackled child sexual exploitation content. Federal Court Justice Michael Whelihan also ordered the Texas-based social media giant to pay $100,000 Australian of the eSafety Commissioner's court costs within 45 days. The ruling ends a three-year legal battle in which X had argued it was not obliged to answer eSafety's questions. That's the news. I'm Shane Bigham.
1: From epic tales of mystery and magic to accounts of battle and empire, from the verses of ancient poets,
2: 关关雎鸠，在河之洲,
1: to the masterpieces of our times, A Light on Literature brings to life China's literary heritage and a look at the world in a new light.
3: Hi, I'm Huang Rui. On today's A Light on Literature, we begin by presenting the book The Spirit of the Chinese People, written by Gu Hongming, a Malaysian Chinese scholar of the late Qing Dynasty. First published in 1915, Gu wrote in the preface that the object of the book was an attempt to interpret the spirit of the real Chinese people and show the value of the Chinese civilization. Gu's opinions were personal and confined to a certain period in history. Yet, it offers an interesting viewpoint and reference for its readers to consider and to understand the impact of Confucianism on the Chinese and their culture. Today, Man Lin narrates The Spirit of the Chinese People, Part 1, in which Gu started his discussion by summing up the demeanor of the Chinese, which is

often been described before, but I think you will agree with me that such description or enumeration of the characteristics of the Chinese people hitherto have given us no picture at all of the inner being of the Chinaman. Besides, when we speak of the character or characteristics of the Chinese, it is not possible to generalize. The character of the Northern Chinese, as you know, is as different from that of the Southern Chinese as the character of the Germans is different from that of the Italians. But what I mean by the spirit of the Chinese people is the spirit by which the Chinese people live, something constitutionally distinctive in the mind, temper, and sentiment of the Chinese people, which distinguishes them from all other people, especially from those of modern Europe and America. Perhaps I can best express what I mean by calling the subject of our discussion the Chinese type of humanity, or, to put it in plainer and shorter words, the real Chinaman. Now, what is the real Chinaman? That, I'm sure, you will all agree with me, is a very interesting subject, especially at the present moment, when from what we see going on around us in China today, it would seem that the Chinese type of humanity, the real Chinaman, is going to disappear. And in his place, we are going to have a new type of humanity, the progressive or modern Chinaman. In fact, I propose that before the real Chinaman, the old Chinese type of humanity, disappears altogether from the world, we should take a good last look at him and see if we can find anything organically distinctive in him, which makes him so different from all other people and from the new type of humanity which we see rising up in China today. Now, the first thing I think which will strike you in the old Chinese type of humanity is that there's nothing wild, savage, or ferocious in him. Using a term which is applied to animals, we may say of the real Chinaman that he is a domesticated creature. Take a man of the lowest class of the population in China, and I think you will agree with me that there's less of animality in him, less of the wild animal, of what the Germans call Hoheit, than you will find in a man of the same class in a European society. In fact, the one word, it seems to me, which will sum up the impression which the Chinese type of humanity makes upon you is the English word gentle. By gentleness, I do not mean softness of nature or weak submissiveness. The docility of the Chinese, says the late Dr. D.J. McGowan, is not the docility of a broken-hearted, emasculated people. But by the word gentle, I mean absence of hardness, harshness, roughness, or violence, in fact, of anything which jars upon you. There is, in the true Chinese type of humanity, an air, so to speak, of a quiet, sober, chastened mellowness, such as you find in a piece of well-tempered metal. Indeed, the very physical and moral imperfections of a real Chinaman are, if not redeemed, at least softened by this quality of gentleness in him. The real Chinaman may be coarse, but there's no grossness in his coarseness. The real Chinaman may be ugly, but there's no hideousness in his ugliness. The real Chinaman may be vulgar, but there's no aggressiveness, no blatancy in his vulgarity. The real Chinaman may be stupid, but there's no absurdity in his stupidity. The real Chinaman may be cunning, but there's no deep malignity in his cunning. In fact, what I want to say is that even in the faults and blemishes of body, mind, and character of the real Chinaman, there is nothing which revolts you. It is seldom that you will find a real Chinaman of the old school, even of the lowest

0: the type who is positively repulsive. I say that the total impression which the Chinese type of humanity makes upon you is that he is gentle, that he is inexpressibly gentle. When you analyze this quality of inexpressible gentleness in the real Chinaman, you will find that it is the product of a combination of two things, namely sympathy and intelligence. I have compared the Chinese type of humanity to a domesticated animal. Now, what is that which makes a domesticated animal so different from a wild animal? It is something in the domesticated animal which we recognize as distinctively human. But what is distinctively human as distinguished from what is animal? It is intelligence. But the intelligence of a domesticated animal is not a thinking intelligence. It is not an intelligence which comes to him from reasoning. Neither does it come to him from instinct, such as the intelligence of the fox, the vulpine intelligence, which knows where eatable chickens are to be found. This intelligence, which comes from instinct of the fox, or even wild animals have. But this, what may be called human intelligence of a domesticated animal, is something quite different from the vulpine or animal intelligence. This intelligence of a domesticated animal is an intelligence which comes not from reasoning nor from instinct, but from sympathy, from a feeling of love and attachment. A thoroughbred Arab horse understands his English master not because he has studied English grammar, nor because he has an instinct for the English language, but because he loves and is attached to his master. This is what I call human intelligence, as distinguished from mere vulpine or animal intelligence. It is the possession of this human quality which distinguishes domesticated from wild animals. In the same way, I say, it is the possession of this sympathetic and true human intelligence which gives to the Chinese type of humanity, to the real Chinaman, his inexpressible gentleness. This gentleness, again, is, as I have tried to show you, the product of what I call sympathetic or true human intelligence, an intelligence which comes not from reasoning nor from instinct, but from sympathy, from the power of sympathy. Now, what is the secret of the power of sympathy of the Chinese people?
1: Hello, I'm Huang Rei. Welcome to A Light on Literature, a presentation of timeless works from Chinese literature. Today's narration by Man Lin is The Spirit of the Chinese People, a book written by Malaysian Chinese scholar Gu Hongming. This essay collection is considered to be the first work in modern China to introduce Chinese people to Westerners. Some of the opinions may seem dated, yet still, the book offers interesting insights into the impact of Confucianism on the Chinese culture and its people.
0: The Chinese people have this power, this strong power of sympathy, because they live wholly, or almost wholly, a life of the heart. The whole life of Chinaman is a life of feeling, not feeling in the sense of sensation which comes from the bodily organs, nor feeling in the sense of passions which flow, as you would say, from the nervous system, but feeling in the sense of emotion or human affection which comes from the deepest part of our nature, the heart or soul. Indeed, I may say here that the real Chinaman lives so much a life of emotion or human affection, a life of the soul, that he may be said sometimes to neglect more than he ought to do. Even the necessary requirements of the life of the senses of a man living in this world composed of body and soul. The Chinese people, I say, have the power of sympathy because they live wholly a life of the heart, a life of emotion or human affection. Let me here, first of all, give you two illustrations of what I mean by living a life of the heart. My first illustration is this. Some of you may have personally known an old friend and colleague of mine in Wu Cham. Know him when he was Minister of the Foreign Office here in Peking, Mr. Liang Tuyen. Mr. Liang told me when he first received the appointment of the Customs Tao Tai of Hankou that what made him wish and strive to become a great Mandarin, to wear the red button, and what gave him pleasure then in receiving this appointment was not because he cared for the red button, not because he would henceforth be rich and independent, and we were all of us very poor then in Wu Cham, but because he wanted to rejoice, because this promotion and advancement of his would gladden the heart of his old mother in Canton. That is what I mean when I say that the Chinese people live a life of the heart, a life of emotion or human affection. My other illustration is this. A Scotch friend of mine in the customs told me he once had a Chinese servant who was a perfect scamp, who lied, who squeezed, and who was always gambling. But when my friend fell ill with typhoid fever in an out-of-the-way port where he had no foreign friend to attend to him, this awful scamp of a Chinese servant nursed him with a care and devotion which he could not have expected from an intimate friend or near relation. Indeed, I think what was once said of a woman in the Bible may also be said not only of the Chinese servant, but of the Chinese people generally. Much is forgiven them because they love much. The eyes and understanding of the foreigner in China see many defects and blemishes in the habits and in the character of the Chinese. But his heart is attracted to them because the Chinese have a heart, or, as I said, live a life of the heart, a life of emotion or human affection. Now, we have got, I think, a clue to the secret of sympathy in the Chinese people, the power of sympathy, which gives to the real Chinaman that sympathetic or true human intelligence, making him so inexpressibly gentle. Let us next put this clue or hypothesis to the test. Let us see whether with this clue that the Chinese people live a life of the heart, we can explain not only detached facts such as the two illustrations I have given above, but also general characteristics which we see in the actual life of the Chinese people. First of all, let us take the Chinese language. As the Chinese live a life of the heart, the Chinese language, I say, is also a language of the heart. Now, it is a well-known fact that children and uneducated persons among foreigners in China learn Chinese very easily, much more so than grown-up and educated persons. What is the reason of this? The reason, I say, is because children and uneducated persons think and speak with the language of the heart, whereas educated men, especially men with the modern intellectual education of Europe, think and speak with the language of the head or intellect. In fact, the reason why educated foreigners find it so difficult to learn Chinese is because they are too educated, too intellectually and scientifically educated. As it is said of the kingdom of heaven, so it may also be said of the Chinese language. Unless you become as little children, you cannot learn it. Next, let us take another well-known fact in the life of the Chinese people. The Chinese, it is well known, have wonderful memories. What is the secret of this? The secret is the Chinese remember things with the heart and not with the head. The heart, with its power of sympathy, acting as glue, can retain things much better than the head or intellect, which is hard and dry. It is, for instance, also for this reason that we, all of us, can remember things which we learned when we were children much better than we can remember things which we learned in mature life. As children, like the Chinese, we remember things with the heart and not with the head. Let us next take another generally admitted fact in the life of the Chinese people, their politeness. The Chinese are, it has often been remarked, a peculiarly polite people. Now, what is the essence of true politeness? It is consideration for the feelings of others. The Chinese are polite because, living a life of the heart, they know their own feelings, and that makes it easy for them to show consideration for the feelings of others. Last of all, let us take another characteristic of the Chinese people by calling attention to which the Rev. Arthur Smith has made his reputation, viz. Want of exactness. Now, what is the reason for this want of exactness in the ways of the Chinese people? The reason I say again is because the Chinese live a life of the heart. The heart is a very delicate and sensitive balance. It is not like the head or intellect, a hard, stiff, rigid instrument. You cannot, with the heart, think with the same steadiness, with the same rigid exactness as you can with the head or intellect. At least, it is extremely difficult to do so. In fact, the Chinese pen or pencil, which is a soft brush, may be taken as a symbol of the Chinese mind. It is very difficult to write or draw with it. But when you have once mastered the use of it, you will, with it, write and draw with a beauty and grace which you cannot do with a hard steel pen. Now, the above are a few simple facts connected with the life of the Chinese people, which anyone, even without any knowledge of Chinese, can observe and understand. And by examining these facts, I think I have made good my hypothesis that the Chinese people live a life of the heart. Now, it is because the Chinese live a life of the heart, the life of a child, that they are so primitive in many of their ways. Indeed, it is a remarkable fact that for a people who have lived so long in the world as a great nation, the Chinese people should to this day be so primitive in many of their ways. It is this fact which has made superficial foreign students of China think that the Chinese have made no progress in their civilization, and that the Chinese civilization is a stagnant one. Nevertheless, it must be admitted that as far as pure intellectual life goes, the Chinese are, to a certain extent, a people of arrested development. The Chinese, as you all know, have made little or no progress, not only in the physical, but also in the pure abstract science such as mathematics, logic, and metaphysics. Indeed, the very words science and logic in the European languages have no exact equivalent in the Chinese language. The Chinese, like children who live a life of the heart, have no taste for the abstract sciences because in these, the heart and feelings are not engaged. In fact, for everything which does not engage the heart and feelings, such as tables of statistics, the Chinese have a dislike amounting to aversion. But if tables of statistics and the pure abstract sciences fill the Chinese with aversion, the physical sciences, as they are now pursued in Europe, which require you to cut up and mutilate the body of a living animal in order to verify a scientific theory, would inspire the Chinese with repugnance and horror. The Chinese, I say, as far as pure intellectual life goes, are to a certain extent a people of arrested development. The Chinese to this day live the life of a child, a life of the heart. In this respect, the Chinese people, old as they are as a nation, are to the present day a nation of children. But then, it is important you should remember that this nation of children who live a life of the heart, who are so primitive in many of their ways, have yet a power of mind and rationality which you do not find in a primitive people, a power of mind and rationality which has enabled them to deal with the complex and difficult problems of social life, government, and civilization with a success which, I will venture to say here, the ancient and modern nations of Europe have not been able to attain. A success so signal that they have been able practically and actually to keep in peace and order a greater portion of the population of the continent of Asia under a great empire. In fact, what I want to say here is that the wonderful peculiarity of the Chinese people is not that they live a life of the heart. The wonderful peculiarity of the Chinese is that for a people who have lived so long as a grown-up nation, as a nation of adult reason, they are yet able to, this day, to live the life of a child, a life of the heart.
1: And that was the first part of The Spirit of the Chinese People, written by Gu Hongmin and narrated by Man Ling. Join us next time on A Light on Literature for Part 2 of The Spirit of the Chinese People, which looks at the impact of Confucianism on the Chinese. I'm Huang Rei. See you next time.

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0: Some say Chinese is one of the most difficult languages in the world, and learning it is almost impossible.
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3: 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I can't really hear them.
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0: Only because you're not learning it in the right way. Why not try Takeaway Chinese, where you can take some Chinese away and experience progress day by day. Takeaway Chinese, we will promise you a difference. Takeaway Chinese, where you can take some Chinese away and experience progress day by day. Takeaway Chinese, we will promise you a difference.
7: Welcome to Takeaway Chinese. I'm Niu Honglin. Joining me today, Steve Hatherley. Hello, Steve.
8: Hello. Thanks for having me back once again.
7: Very happy to have you back. In the previous episode, we talked about traveling the country, especially to the destinations that you have long loved because of your favorite movie was made in that exact location. That was a perk. An advantage of living in the location with the culture you are interested in, because you have been exposed to that for a while, and if you're in that exact country, you can actually find those places much easier.
8: Yeah, exactly. And that's one of the points that I was making, is that when you're here, then you get to eat the foods that you're talking about, and you get to see the movies that you're talking about, and hear the music that you're talking about, and all of that kind of stuff. So it's just a lot easier, I think.
7: Yes. And besides that, I think once you're in the culture, you can also witness the growing and evolving of that culture, because no culture or language or society is the same forever. Everything changes a little bit, and you get to experience that change. Sometimes you get to facilitate that change, and that is also very interesting. You mentioned movie. You mentioned we talked about traveling the country with movie themes, or traveling into certain destinations where a certain famous movie is made. That's one thing. But when it comes to movie, a very new phenomenon, especially here in the Chinese society nowadays, is that things are kind of growing around movie. You know, in Chinese, we have this way of forming things. We call it something 加, so something plus.
8: Okay.
7: So previously, it was internet plus, for example. So 互联网加, 互联网 being the internet, and 互联网加 is a word talking about internet plus things, plus everything. And that was created in the beginning of the internet age. People started to realize with the help of the internet, they can do a lot of different things, and internet can enable different industries for new things. And that is now also a way to describe the current trend of having movies plus a lot of different things. Because imagine the things that you can do in a movie theater, the things that can be generated because of your passion for a certain movie. So that is becoming a new thing. And I think that new social as well as cultural phenomenon is what we're going to talk about today.
8: Perfect. And we have a few examples to discuss.
7: Oh, yes. So 电影家 is going to be the theme. And for our dear listeners, if you're interested in Chinese culture and you want to get a grip on the Chinese language, then this is the show for you. Stick with us for 30 minutes and you soon see the rewards. And for more fun Chinese learning, follow our Facebook page, Learn Chinese, to watch many fun videos and live streams. But now, let's provide you with some free Chinese for takeaway. In the previous episode, we've already provided you with the free Chinese of movie, you know, 电影. The electric shadow.
8: Yes, electric, right.
7: 电影. And in your opinion, what would be a perfect match with 电影? Because we're talking about 电影家. In my opinion, 电影 can 加 anything, so movie can plus anything. But in your opinion, what is the best match?
8: It's something that I've never done before. And I don't even know if I've ever heard of anyone doing this, but the idea of putting up a film or a theater-sized screen in a park and just like a picnic kind of movie thing.
7: So 电影 plus park, 电影 plus
8: picnic.
7: Picnic.
8: Yeah. So I my imagination painted this picture of like picnic blankets on the ground with picnic baskets and some various snacks in there and beverages. And then you can just kind of relax and watch the movie on the big screen while you're actually sitting in the middle of a park.
7: I'm not really sure about cinema size screens because that can be a little bit complicated thinking about the facilities and
8: the
7: stuff.
8: Speakers too.
7: Yes. Yet we do have movie plus picnic in the sense that you have a smaller screen, smaller number of audience sitting in a open area, enjoying a little bit of food. And picnic, by the way, in Chinese is 野餐.
8: 野餐.
7: Yes, 野 means wild, in the wild, because you're sitting in the wild. And 餐 is food or meal.
8: So a meal in the wild.
7: A meal in the wild, picnic.
8: 野餐.
7: Yes, that's picnic. Because that is not something rare, actually, since we have a lot of different types of, for example, live music festivals, and also there are different movie festivals and movie competitions in the sense that you have selected some good movies, and then during that period of time, people would choose, or sometimes a jury would choose the best ones and give them awards. And in China, a lot of those activities are held in a much larger scale. So instead of just having a lot of screenings, which is the basic, people are inviting every different industries in the entertainment industry into their setting. For example, if we are having a movie festival in, let's say, Hainan province, which is a province famous for their really beautiful beach, nice weather and climate and everything, actually in some of those festivals, on top of the movie screenings, you also have live music concerts.
8: Oh, so it's more like an arts festival?
7: It's art festival, and it's picnic with different types of movies on those screens you talked about, and with definitely beer and other beverage, and sometimes with barbecue, themed barbecue. And of course, they will tell you which movies are on at which time so that you can bring your whole family or bring your romantic partner
8: or significant
7: other. So it's different. But yes, we do have that.
8: Yeah, fun. Yeah, I've heard of certain hotels having like movie beach combination. So they'll put a screen on the sand.
7: Yes.
8: Yeah. And usually I think, yeah, they'll show some, I don't know, romantic comedy or a film for the children or something like that at night. That's a fun idea too.
7: That's a fun idea.
8: I think anytime you combine food
7: and films. Of course, that is my choice actually. Yeah. Food with films. So 电影加美食, 美食 is delicious food.
8: Uh-huh.
7: 美食. Yes. So 美 carries the meaning of beautiful. Or food is 食 is food. But putting together 美食 is a really, let's say, authentic way of saying good food, delicious food. Because I think there is another way of saying it that will be 好吃的, good eats.
8: Yeah.
7: But it's more colloquial, whereas 美食 is
8: more formal?
7: Relatively formal. 美食. So 电影加美食, that's for sure. Because of course you want a good snack, popcorn, soda, sometimes even French fries in a movie theater.
8: Sure. Uh-huh. Yeah, why not? By the way, how do you say French fries?
7: Ooh, 薯条.
8: 薯条.
7: 薯.
8: 薯条. 条.
7: 条 means long object. Or it's not even long, it's more like thin, long and thin. So it can be little, but long and thin in shape. That is a 条.
8: The bread, the morning bread.
7: Yeah, 油条.
8: 油条.
7: Oil, thin, little, long, whatever.
8: Okay.
7: And it can even be we call it a measure word in Chinese. So the most common measure word would definitely be 个, one object. And 条 is another very common measure word, and it means a long object of. So 一条, for example, 一条鱼, a fish. So fish are relatively considered long, thin object,
8: right.
7: 一条鱼.
8: Yeah.
7: And also 一条裤子, so one long trousers.
8: Makes sense.
7: Makes sense.
8: How do you say chopsticks?
7: Oh, no. Chopsticks are 一双筷子, a pair of chopsticks.
8: Okay. It
7: does not appear by itself.
8: Right.
7: Yes.
8: That's true. Well, it can. It's just way more difficult to use.
7: It can, yes. So, 薯条 would be French fries. 薯 is potato.
8: Oh, okay.
7: Uh-huh. 马铃薯, potato.
8: Okay, got it.
7: 薯条.
8: Tiao.
7: Yes, and French fries, the idea of frying or fried, actually sometimes people will also say 炸薯条, fried, a long stick of potato, but it's a little bit redundant in Chinese people's mind because we really don't call other long thin object with the name 薯条, because even I think you might had the experience of having the fried long thin potato in the canteen.
8: Yes.
7: Yeah, but we call it 炒土豆. So 土豆 is more common as a name for potato.
8: So French fries,
7: 薯条 is 薯条, really,
8: it's exclusive to French fries.
7: Yes.
8: Mm. That's good to know.
7: Uh-huh. And besides 薯条, we talked about popcorn being a very common movie theater food.
8: Oh.
7: 爆米花.
8: 爆米花.
7: This is a fun one because 爆 carries the meaning of explode.
8: Okay.
7: 米 actually is rice, but it can, in this sense, also mean the corn.
8: Uh-huh.
7: And 花 is a flower.
8: Exploding corn flour.
7: Yes, because once there are actually the kind of popcorn, but not popcorn, but pop rice, because if you think about the processing of making these snacks, you just put them in really high temperature and also high pressure until they pop.
8: Mm.
7: So, 爆米花.
8: 爆米花, right. 爆米花.
7: 爆米花.
8: That's fun. Mm-hmm.
7: Popcorn. And I think another really good one that I have only tried in my home instead of in a movie theater would be chicken wing. Chicken wings.
8: Chicken wings at movie theaters?
7: Not at movie theaters. I'm at home.
8: Yeah, right.
7: While I'm watching movie, because I think chicken wings are really expectable in the sense that you know how to eat it without looking at it. You just grab it and you eat it and you do not get distracted.
8: I can easily see chicken wings being a popular choice in a movie theater.
7: Right?
8: And French fries, but I've never seen French fries sold in a movie theater either.
7: I think it's because for 爆米花 popcorn, even if the popcorn are not exactly that freshly made, like within 2 hours, it's still good. Right?
8: Yeah, right. Yeah, with French fries, they'd have to be very fresh.
7: Very fresh to be good.
8: That's true.
7: Mm-hmm. Mm. And also for most people, if you're having French fries, you want to dip it in ketchup, which is 番茄酱, by the way.
8: 番茄酱.
7: 番茄酱.
8: 番茄酱.
7: Yes. And 番茄 being tomato, by the way, and 酱 is just sauce. If you want to dip your French fries in ketchup, you need to take a look at it. And you're in a movie theater.
8: Not really. Well, if you know the general location of it.
7: It works.
8: But yeah, the point about the French fries being fresh, if they're not fresh, nobody wants to buy them.
7: But I think there still is a balance. In my opinion, if the food is really, really that good, I can spare a little bit of attention for the food, even while I'm watching the movie.
8: Yeah, but then we're not even thinking about the food preparation either. In a movie theater, they need to be able to grab things and just give it to you. Like the cola is very simple to give you. Popcorn's very simple to give you. If you need a person with a deep fryer in there making French fries and chicken wings, that's a lot more complicated.
7: Yes. Yet, there are more choices. And I am talking about the kind of food that you get to enjoy now here in China in a movie theater. That requires a little more attention, but I think it's worth it. But it can be actually more than that. Do you know that in China, cinemas in China have started offering VIP dining experiences, allowing customers to enjoy hot pot?
8: Oh,
7: with films.
8: Really?
7: Yes. While they're watching movies, actually, these venues would attract not only couples on dates, for sure, friends gathering together for a meal, but also parents bringing their children along because these type of places would, well, they can be a little, tiny little bit more expensive than an ordinary movie because, you know, you have food and it's hot pot, but it's not that expensive at all.
8: How much?
7: Around 300 yuan. That's like 40 US dollars.
8: Yeah, roughly.
7: Roughly.
8: That's not bad because you're getting the movie tickets with the food too, right?
7: Yes. In my opinion, a delightful combination of delicious food and an immersive cinematic experience.
8: Question. Do you know, do you eat the hot pot like outside in a different room and then go in to watch the movie? Or are you eating the hot pot while you're watching the movie?
7: You're eating the hot pot while watching the movie.
8: That's awesome.
7: That's awesome.
8: I've heard of other theaters where they'll combine like within the movie theater building, mm-hmm. but not within the movie theater itself, like just outside you would eat and then you'd walk in and enjoy your movie. So that was kind of, I always thought that was kind of like, yeah, okay, I get it. But how is that different from going to any restaurant and then going straight in to watch the movie?
7: Unless what they're doing is to create certain themed food and the theme is picked from movies.

0: Oh, yeah.
1: For example, if it is a road trip type of movie, and on the road trip, the main characters try different types of food and they provide you with all the foods in a buffet, or they provide you with different sets of meals you can choose, that would be nice.
0: Yeah.
1: Have you ever had the experience of feeling the crave for certain kind of food because you watch people in the movie or TV series eating it?
0: 100%.
1: Yeah.
0: This is a little off topic, but what I've done so many times in the past is whenever I would go on a vacation, I would watch travel videos from the place that I was going to, but not travel videos like, you know, the scenic spots. No, street food. And then I would order or try to make at home something as close to that thing as I could so that I could eat the food while they are eating the food. I don't know what's going on psychologically there, but it made me happy somehow.
1: Yes. I have that too. So food plus movies is definitely a thing.
0: Would you choose hot pot though? What do you think about the selection of hot pot? Because, you know, here in China, you could select any number of things to eat. Do you think hot pot's a good match for a movie?
1: For me, hot pot can be a little bit too demanding in the sense that you need to basically cook your own food before eating it. You have to select the ingredient or select the next ingredient you want to put in the hot pot. But if it is, for example, French fries, for example, some finger food, and also even Chinese food, traditional type or common type of Chinese food that I do not need to pay too much attention to, that would be even better for me.
0: I think hot pot would match very well with horror movies.
1: Why?
0: Because it's spicy. So you get that adrenaline kick from the fear, but you also get the adrenaline kick from the spiciness. But it's got to be super spicy hot pot for a horror movie, though.
1: But to me, if it's a horror movie and I am eating spicy and hot hot pot, I might suddenly and unintentionally burn myself because I'm just too hooked up in the plot, and then I'm putting things in my mouth and accident happening instantly.
0: Accident waiting to happen.
1: Waiting to happen, yes. Okay, so besides food, what other things could be a good plus?
0: Well, that's an interesting thing to think about because we've seen movies and food done before, right? The culinary kind of film experience. But I think another good thing to do with movies would be, and I don't know if this is a stretch or not, but more like, and maybe this is more about the interior, but like really, really, really comfortable things to lay down on while you're watching the film.
1: I think here in China, you can find those too, because in some movie theaters, to start with, you, instead of a couch, if it's a couples hall, which means that all the seats are sold to couples, they have beds in it, so you can actually lie down on the beds. That's one thing. And also in some theaters, but I don't know if I like this one, you would have 按摩椅, massage couches.
0: Oh, massage chairs?
1: Yes.
0: Oh, you could get a massage and watch the movie. You don't like that one?
1: I don't like that one because if too many people are enjoying that service, it'd be a bit noisy.
0: I was just about to say, it sounds great, but it might be noisy. Ooh, but what we could do then is take our massage chair theater and instead of listening to the theater speakers, you wear headphones. And you enjoy the movie through headphones.
1: Even better, because you can have maybe an even better sound quality.
0: Maybe. But I don't know if people want to watch a movie like that. I know they have theaters like that in the world where you put on headphones to watch the movie. I've never done it myself, but I don't know if that's a good thing. But if you combine it with a massage chair, I can see that happening. I can also see a nap happening.
1: Yes, that might be a problem to the creators of the movie. And another thing that has been quite trendy, but I think this one depends on the popularity of the movie as well as the nature of the movie. Because you know nowadays, Neja 2 is being really, really popular, not only here in China, but all around the world. People are loving the characters in the movie, and that is why 电影加文创 is becoming a thing. I think if you really love the characters, you would want a little toy of the character.
0: Yeah, sure.
1: In Chinese, we call it 手办. It's like a hand-sized little

0: toy, and you can put it on your desk. Mm. You can even, as a collector, put it in a huge shelf with different little boxes. It's a good experience. And of course, if you combine that idea with 盲盒, the blind boxes.
1: Oh, yeah.
0: Right? It's just the whole thing.
1: The blind boxes go perfectly with almost anything,
0: yes,
1: don't they? Yeah.
0: And for example, in Hunan, central China, an officially licensed cultural and creative company, by the way, that is 文创, 文化创意, cultural and creative, 文创. This company has established a dedicated production line, the Nezha line, exclusively for Nezha merchandise. On average, about 250,000 figures are shipped across China from Hunan every day.
1: Yeah.
0: People are loving it.
1: Yeah, and that makes sense too, because when a movie like that gets popular and the character, the main character, is such a cute little character, then everybody wants to have a t-shirt or a hat or a toy or something.
0: Yes, and that is, you know, that is not a new thing in particular, because ever since people find that they can have a real little toy of their favorite character in a movie, in a TV show, from a animation, from their favorite video games, they started to love it. Mm. And they love it so much, the term 骨子经济, goods economy, emerged because of that.
1: Yeah.
0: Actually, 骨子 is a translation of the English word goods. You can hear the similarity. It's not even a translation. It's just a transliteration.
1: Yeah.
0: And it refers to the merchandise derived from copyrighted works in manga, anime, games, etc. And these products fully under the category of the ACGN, that's anime, comic, game, and novel merchandise, and include posters, badges, cards, and anything, plush toy, little toy, 手办, anything. And it's an economy in China already. We call it 骨子经济, 经济 being economy.
1: And it's a hugely popular economy.
0: Hugely popular, yes.
1: Yeah, that's always great news for a movie company who puts on this kind of show, because when they know that everybody's going to see the film, then they also know, oh, everybody's going to be buying these little types of toys too.
0: Yes, and with intellectual property protected, actually people made the movie can benefit from this as well. So win-win-win for those who are making those toys, those who love the movies, and also those who actually created the movie.
1: Yeah, so that's one benefit, but then individual theaters can benefit too, right?
0: Definitely.
1: Yeah.
0: That is actually a new thing that is happening in China. Instead of having movie theaters as movie theaters, or movie theaters built within a big shopping mall, which is quite common for sure, not only in China, but around the world, we are doing another thing, and it's an ongoing process, yet I love it, and I really want to experience the current ones. That is, some places have already taken the initiative of building everything around the movie theater. That is, on top of having a movie theater, you also have a food street. You then also have a karaoke places in the movie building.
1: Like
0: and
1: an
0: video game
1: arcade
0: rooms. An arcade and everything. And also it can be, sometimes can be video games in the sense of a video game hall with also in that. So it's a integration of a little bit of everything. And let alone the kind of board games and also the escaping room games and the role-playing games. And the role-playing game definitely would be based on a certain screenplay, and the screenplay can relate to the movie you watch.
1: Yeah.
0: So it can be a whole very comprehensive experience.
1: Instead of making the movie theater one aspect of a trip to a shopping mall, for example, you're making the movie theater the star. And then you're adding a little attractions in the immediate vicinity, like you said, arcade or food street or what have you. But the theater itself is still the star of the show.
0: Yes, and you're building everything around the theater.
1: Yeah.
0: Well, we always like to see a win-win story with the improvement and also the flourishing of the movie industry. We get to see that people are enjoying their entertainment time, their leisure time much more.
1: Yeah.
0: And also we see the industry taking off in the sense that everything's built on to movie, built onto theaters, and it makes me happy. It makes me wonder what can be some other steps.
1: Yeah, well, this is what happens when you have great movies that are really popular.
0: That is the core.
1: It opens so many other doors. So that's the message to all theater industries all around the world, is just keep making great movies for us to watch, and we'll support them, and we'll support the businesses that come with the films as well.
0: Yeah, and if I can go to a movie theater, enjoy my favorite movie, and then go to a restaurant in that movie theater building, eating the great dish featured in the movie.
1: In the movie, yeah.
0: And then move into a karaoke, singing the song, the
1: from
0: theme,
1: the
0: song from the movie,
1: yeah.
0: And then go to the next door, buying the toy of my favorite character in the movie. That would be a perfect one-day trip.
1: Sounds like a fun afternoon.
0: Yes. Yeah. So if that happens, please let me know where I can find it. And if I do find it someday, I will definitely introduce you to it here on Takeaway Chinese.
1: Love it.
0: And that brings us to the end of today's Takeaway Chinese. I'm Niu Honglin with Steve here in the studio. 感谢收听，我们下次再见，拜拜。

0: From north to south, east to west, people in China are chasing their dreams and leaving their mark. Want to know how they beat the odds and made a difference? Footprints brings you the true life stories of their journeys.
1: Ever wondered what's actually going on in Africa through the perspective of an African? How are things really going between China and Africa? What's the narrative of this relationship? Well, get a perspective with China-Africa Talk. 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
1: Now the news. I'm Shane Bigham. Pakistani Prime Minister Shahbaz Sharif will pay an official visit to China from Saturday to Tuesday next week. This year marks the 75th anniversary of diplomatic relations between the two countries. A foreign ministry spokesperson said Chinese President Xi Jinping will meet with Sharif and Premier Li Cheng will hold talks with him as well. Guo Jiakun said leaders of the two countries will point out the direction for the development of bilateral relations under the new situation.
2: In recent years, under the strategic guidance of the Chinese and Pakistani leaders, high-level exchanges have been frequent, practical cooperation has advanced steadily, and the high-quality development of the China-Pakistan economic corridor has achieved fruitful results. The two sides have maintained close communication and coordination on major international and regional issues, effectively safeguarding their common interests and promoting regional peace, stability, and development. China hopes to take this visit as an opportunity to carry forward the traditional friendship, deepen comprehensive cooperation, and jointly write a new chapter in building a closer China-Pakistan community with a shared future in the new era.
1: Sharif will also attend a reception celebrating the 75th anniversary of the establishment of diplomatic relations and visit Zhejiang Province. A Chinese documentary showcase is launched in Belgrade ahead of Serbian President Aleksandar Vučić's state visit to China. The documentaries include those that will help Serbian audiences gain a deeper understanding of Chinese President Xi Jinping's leadership in advancing Chinese-style modernization. Other works present an authentic vision of China in the new era from the dimensions of cultural heritage, technological innovation, and people's livelihoods. The programs will air on Serbia's national television and mainstream online portals. China Media Group is hosting the event along with Serbian media outlets, government departments, and the Chinese embassy. China's National Development and Reform Commission has allocated 50 million yuan, or about 7.3 million U.S. dollars, to support emergency restoration in quake-hit areas of Guangxi. The funds will support the emergency restoration and construction of damaged infrastructure and public service facilities, such as schools and hospitals in the southern region. Two 5.2 magnitude earthquakes recently struck Liuzhou in Guangxi, causing casualties and property losses. The Chinese Commerce Ministry says trade volume between China and Russia surged 19.7% to reach over $85 billion U.S. dollars during the January to April period. Spokesperson He Yadong said the annual trade volume between the two countries has exceeded $200 billion U.S. dollars for three consecutive years. An upgraded China-Russia agreement on promotion and reciprocal protection of investments has officially come into effect. The spokesperson said investment and cooperation of industrial and supply chains between the two countries is set to see continuous improvements. The European Commission has cut its 2026 GDP growth forecast for the euro area to 0.9% amid the war in Iran. That's down from a previous prediction of 1.2%. The Commission also hiked its forecast for inflation in the eurozone to 3% this year, compared to a previous 1.9% projection. The Commission said the principal risk to its forecast was the duration of the Middle East conflict. The European Central Bank will hold its next meeting on June 11th, when it'll make a decision on interest rates. The Civil Aviation Authority of Thailand says its elevated surveillance and prevention measures for the Ebola virus within the country's civil aviation system. The move follows the WHO's declaration of an Ebola outbreak in the Democratic Republic of the Congo and Uganda as a public health emergency of international concern due to the risk of cross-border transmission. The Thai Public Health Ministry has designated both African nations as dangerous communicable disease zones for the Ebola virus, prompting coordinated screening and response measures in civil aviation. An Australian judge has fined X $650,000 Australian dollars, or $465,000 US, for failing to provide information to an online safety watchdog in 2023 about how it tackled child sexual exploitation content. Federal Court Justice Michael Whelihan also ordered the Texas-based social media giant to pay $100,000 Australian of the eSafety Commissioner's court costs within 45 days. The ruling ends a three-year legal battle in which X had argued it was not obliged to answer eSafety's questions. That's the news. I'm Shane Bigham.
0: Discussion keeps the world turning.
3: This This is Roundtable.
4: Motorcycles in China were once considered to be nothing more than just cheap transportation. Oh, times have changed. They're now representing freedom and adventure and maybe a little bit of identity too. So yes, times have changed, but what exactly has changed? Today, we'll look at the industry as a whole, from the championship bikes to the new riders and the engineering behind the Roar. Welcome to China's motorcycle boom. After that, there's a new short drama in the country that no one expected to succeed. There aren't any famous actors, no fancy production. It's just a small team and a great story. But within days, it was everywhere online. So, what did Enemy get right that the big budget productions missed? We're live from our studios here in Beijing. This is Roundtable. I'm Steve Hatherley. Hello there. Thanks very much for being with us today. And for the show, I'm with Yushin and Feifei. First up, from being seen as nothing more than cheap transportation to becoming symbols of freedom and adventure and even personal identity, China's motorcycle story has taken a bit of a wild turn. And what about those championship bikes? What's behind those? Is racing more about the rider's courage or is it the machine's engineering? And what about everyone else? Why are more young people and women and city commuters suddenly falling in love with motorcycles? And also, how did the industry that was once known for imitation and limitations become confident enough to compete globally? Today we're going to explore the speed and the ambition and the technology and the cultural shift that's driving China's motorcycle growth, and we'll talk about why that engine sound vroom, vroom, has become so addicting for a lot of people. I'm here for it, Yushin and Feifei. I am a huge fan of motorcycles. Feifei, I asked you before the show and your answer was very short when you said no.
5: Yeah, not really. Because, you know, that's my stereotype when it comes to motorcycles. It's just a way of transportation. Okay. And sometimes it can be a little bit dangerous because just how

0: yeah.
1: for their motorcycles, mm-hmm. maybe. Yeah, and they use their like spare time to go to the mountains, ride with their friends. Yep. That's a totally a very that's quite niche, but it's a hobby that a lot of people have.
0: Yeah, I would say it's very similar to having a bicycle as a yeah. hobby too, mm-hmm. right? There are bicycle yeah. clubs, there are motorcycle clubs. The cyclists go riding on the weekends with their friends and they'll go out to the mountains or wherever. Well, motorcyclists do that as well.
1: Yeah.
0: I can say confidently, because I had a lot of friends who were deep into motorcycling in Korea, it's a lifestyle.
1: Yeah.
0: It really is. They become almost obsessed with their bike and what it represents for them.
1: Exactly.
0: Well, the reason that this has come up today is because very recently there was a big race with a surprising outcome.
1: Yeah. On May the 17th, 2026, the Chinese motorcycle manufacturer Zhangxue Motorcycles, or the brand's name is called ZX Moto, achieved a significant milestone by winning two consecutive rounds in the World SSP category at the World Superbike Championship, Czech Station in Prague. And driver Valentin Dabis secured the victory by overtaking a Yamaha competitor in the final lap, marking the team's fifth championship title of this season.
0: We have a clip of Valentin Dabis crossing the finish line as reported on Chinese television. What did he say?
1: Yeah, no chance.
2: Yeah.
1: No any chance. The Dabis just crushed all of the doubts on him and also the motorcycle.
0: Mm.
2: And also, I think for me, you know, who basically knows nothing about riders, motorcycles, and also these champions called World Superbike Championship, I dig a little deeper into, you know, what it does mean when somebody, a rider, wins in this kind of competition. Apparently, it's more of a collaboration between the rider, like this French driver, Valentin Dabis, and the motorcycle he's riding as well. It's not like simply because the rider is really good at, I don't know, yeah. steering the wheels.
0: Yes. Well, that's part of it. It's definitely part of it, but it's not just that. That's for sure. And this is really a collaboration because, yeah, the rider is French, but the motorcycle, and this is the big news here, mm-hmm. the motorcycle that he rode was made by a Chinese manufacturer. And this is a big, you said milestone, Yushin, and it absolutely is a milestone, but that's yeah. almost an understatement because this was such a shock to this world. People couldn't believe what happened. So what's this relationship all about between the French rider and the Chinese motorcycle company?
1: Yes, the relationship between these two are inseparable, and victory is usually the result of both human skill and also engineering performance working together. And I think that is why a lot of Chinese people are so excited about the victory of not only the driver, but also the motorcycle manufacturer, ZX Moto.
0: Yeah, so it's part, it's, I don't know if it's 50-50 or 60-40 or 30-70. I don't know what the ratio would be, but it's part skill of the driver, but also equally or just as important is the quality of the machine that they're riding.
2: It's yes. kind of like Formula One,
0: yep.
2: isn't it?
0: Exactly.
2: So like a team working.
0: Mm-hmm.
2: And so when we're talking about this particular Chinese brand, because I it's also my first time hearing about this brand, Zhangxue or ZX Moto. And when it comes to this season of championships in motorcycling, apparently there is a ranking for the riders. For example, this French driver, Dabis, has risen to the second place in his individual standings with 147 points. And also the ZX Moto also has some sort of a ranking as well. Right now, that brand currently holds the third place in the manufacturer standing with 149 points.
0: Yeah, and this name, this company, ZX Moto, is a name that is new
2: to many. I've watched many like YouTube reviewers when it comes to motorcycling. And when this De Beers won his first title, I think the May 7th champion game is its fifth championship title within the season. When he first won the winning title, a lot of

0: viewers out there are commenting about it's finally time that we're seeing some non-legacy brands in the motorcycling.
1: Yeah, legacy brands. You're talking about Ducati, Kawasaki, Yamaha.
0: Yeah.
1: These are very well-established motorcycle brands that have been around for a really, really, really long time.
2: Yes.
1: There are other companies, too, from other countries. But China has never been represented, ever. And this company, that's one shocking, wonderful thing about this story. But the other shocking, wonderful thing about this story is that this Chinese motorcycle company, ZX Moto, it's not even a Chinese legacy brand. It's a brand new, relatively brand new company on its own.
2: In many sense, is a newcomer in the motorcycle manufacturing. First of all, the brand was officially established in April 2024, and as of May 2026, has been operating for only 2 years. And also in the competition in the Superbike World Championship, World SSP category, ZX Moto only officially entered as a team for the 2026 season.
1: Right.
2: So it is also the first full season of competition that it participated.
1: It's almost unbelievable.
2: Yeah.
0: Yeah. And also when it comes to, I think, the founder himself.
1: This is such a touching story.
0: Zhang Xue, he's an enthusiast when it comes to motorcycling. I think on the Chinese internet, one of the first clips that went viral about him is when he was in his 20-year-olds, and he's want to showcasing his motorcycling skills, and he basically ride his very old and shabby motorcycles to chase any reporters out there to try to show them I have the skills and maybe some professional teams out there are interested in me. So eventually, of course, he sort of transitioned his identity from a rider to a manufacturer.
1: Mm-hmm.
0: But I guess I think a lot of people are commenting about his stories about persistence and also passion. I guess if you can stick to one, I won't say hobby, just one mission for decades of time, and without knowing what would turn out in the future, it definitely needs more than passion. It needs more than confidence and also belief, I guess.
2: And what's important about this time is that the success is attributed to the specific bike, 820RR. That's the racing car, which has been praised for its speed and also improved handling. And the founder, Zhang Xue, has expressed optimism about contending for the annual championship after this fifth championship for the whole season. And let me finish the relationship between the rider and the bike, because, you know, even the most talented rider still depends heavily on the motorcycle or underneath them,
1: the machine.
2: Right?
1: Yeah.
2: Yes. The engine power, acceleration, aerodynamics, and electronic suspension setup and also reliability can all determine whether they can fight for a win. And what is more important, that I think the number is 97% of all of the components of this bike are all domestically produced and designed.
1: Which is another wonderful part of this story, because historically speaking, we're going to get to this in just a sec, a lot of the parts that were used on Chinese motorcycles came from other countries. They were imported.
2: Yeah.
1: Or perhaps bikes were deconstructed and then put back together using built here components. But this is all domestically produced, which is another great part of the story. I want to share this as well, because I was watching, you know, I'm not a huge international motorcycle race guy. I don't keep up with standings and stuff like that. But after I learned about this Chinese company's breakthrough, I wanted to know what the international fans were saying about this. So I watched some videos I want to share this. The founder was at the race. I'm 99% sure it was him. When Debes crossed the finish line, he was there and he was surrounded by his team, and the tears were just rolling down his face because his dream finally came true and he was able to achieve something that he probably thought was never even possible within his lifetime. So that was one really cool thing to see. The other thing, the comments that were there, people were saying, when this company, when this bike and this rider won the first race, the comments were like, oh yeah, fluke. Fluke means like lucky one time thing.
2: Yes.
0: Yeah.
1: Right? Not gonna happen again. This is a Chinese motorcycle. What are you talking about? Then it happened again. And now this is getting to be a regular thing. And now people are saying, oh, we need to really pay attention to this rider and this motorcycle and this motorcycle company, because this is a very real thing. And the fact that this company has only been around, I want to reiterate that point, has only been around since 2024 and is competing with these legacy brands that have been making motorcycles and racing bikes for decades and decades and decades. It's absolutely astonishing. And by the way, the price of the bike
2: is
0: also a big difference.
1: It's $6,000 American. Yeah. You can buy it.
0: Yeah, and also when it comes to those legacy brands motorcycles, you need to add one more zero to the number.
1: Well,
0: $30,000 at least, yeah, maybe.
1: Well, I looked up the new Ducati Panigale, it's called, the V4R. It's $50,000. Another Ducati, the Street Fighter, is $15,000. So, I mean, the fact that this is about a fifth of the price, if not more, is just kind of, people's minds are blown by this. Let's go back now, because I find this to be a really interesting story about the origins of motorcycles here in China. The industry, I guess you could call it a relatively short development history, especially when you compare it to some other established international brands. It doesn't go back even 50 years, I don't think.
2: It has undergone a remarkable 47 years transformation, evolving from some simple and manual, maybe examples and imitations, to globally competitive and high-end manufacturing. And it started in 1979 in Chongqing in southwest China, where engineers from a manufacturer called Jialing reverse engineered a foreign motorcycle and they dissembled a foreign motorcycle and used calipers and angle gags to manually measure every part, and then eventually producing hand-drawn designs for the Jialing CJ50, which marked the birth of mass-produced civil motorcycles in China.
1: I love the sounds of motorcycles, so I didn't find this clip. You found it for me, right? Thank you for doing that, because I was super curious to know, what does the 1979 version of the Jialing CJ50 sound like? And this is it. That's awesome.
2: Yeah.
1: That is awesome.
2: If you listen to it really carefully, you can hear some bling, bling, bling, bling sound.
1: Yeah. And that's a signature sound, apparently, from that motorcycle.
2: Exactly.
0: And also, I have a lot of memories flooding back in, because when it comes to this kind of...
1: You've heard that sound before.
0: Yeah, because where I grew up in Mongolia, motorcycles are very common for herders. Mm-hmm. You know, they don't only ride horses to herd their sheep. Nowadays, they use motorcycles, and that is the sounds I heard when I was a child.
1: At that time, did you know it was the Jialing CJ50 from Chongqing?
0: I know, because the motorcycles are everywhere produced by Jialing, not only Jialing, but also, for example, Li Fan or Zhongshan, and also there's Qianjiang and Dayun, a number of them. And also, quite funny is I have a lot of friends back in high school, for instance, they have shirts from those motorcycle brands, because their parents bought one of the motorcycles. But at that time, it was considered like cheap transport when it comes to cheap and convenient transport. Yeah. So that's why you can hear that the sound is very similar to a tractor at some point, I guess.
1: Yeah, I guess so. But Chongqing became really important during the 1980s and 1990s, Yushin. It became the center of China's motorcycle boom.
2: Yeah, a lot of these brands, like Feifei just mentioned, Zhongshan, Longqing, and Li Fan rapidly expanded through some low-cost manufacturing and even some of them through exports. And by around 2000, Chinese motorcycles dominated many Southeast Asian markets, like Vietnam is one example. And as Li Xueping from the Chongqing Automobile and Motorcycle Industry Association noted that, at one point, one out of every four motorcycles in China was made in Chongqing. So the city is, I think, also, even now, it is well known for the manufacturing of motorcycle.
1: Maybe that's why I said, didn't I?
0: Yeah.
1: When I came back from Chongqing, I said, I didn't see shared bicycles anywhere. I wonder if the...
0: I think the geography also played a role
1: there. I think
0: there.
1: That might be more what's happening rather than a dislike of the bicycle and a love of the motorcycle. All right, so that brought us into the early 2000s. But at that point, there were some pretty fierce price wars.
2: Mm.
1: And the core technology of these motorcycles at that time was pretty weak. And that is what led to the, I guess, people being aware of the industry limitations.
0: Mm. Yeah, and when it comes to, for example, a lot of the parts that these bikes need are basically heavily relying on imports. And that not only revealing that when it comes to only producing cheap alternatives are not going to sustain your development when it comes to brand growth. Yeah. And also at the same time that you need also to catch up on when it comes to innovation and sustain your growth. So that's why after in the mid-2000s and onwards, a lot of Chinese manufacturers began to partnering with global brands to learn about, you know, their engineering and production standards. And also they're trying to, I guess, transform themselves from a basic transportation tools to a lifestyle and adventure products. And that I think is, you know, tightly linked to a lot of current identities when it comes to being free,
1: mm-hmm.
0: to being adventurous and travel. And but I saw a case online basically says when somebody is trying to go out traveling on a bike, traveling between Sichuan and Xizang on highways, he couldn't find a domestic produced type that can sustain this kind of journey.
2: Oh.
0: So that is also sort of a wake-up call for them. So we need to produce more high-end products on the market.
1: High-end products, high-quality products, pardon me, that are being domestically produced. The 820RR, the bike that we're talking about in that race, the core components like the engine and the frame and the electronic controls, those are 100% independently developed, supported by a network of manufacturers across the country here. It has a 97% localization rate, and that's amazing news. Also amazing is that Chinese brands, motorcycle brands, they're not just competing on price anymore with foreign brands. They're successfully entering the European market. Now, the European market, when it comes to motorcycles, is a really high standard market.
2: Mm.
1: So they're taking a slice of that market share in Spain and Italy. Italy, famous for its motorcycles, right? Ducati, mm-hmm. I mentioned before, that's an Italian brand. And the growth of the industry is, the quality of the industry is improving in China. And I don't know if there's a direct correlation between the improvement in quality and the sudden interest of not racers, but people like you and I in China. I don't know if there's a connection there or not. But what we do know is that China's consumer motorcycle industry is doing very, very well.
2: Yeah, the industry has shown steady growth in production and also sales and exports. From January to November 2025, China produced approximately 20.11 million motorcycles and sold 20.03 million, marking a year-on-year increase of over 10%. That's the data from China Chamber of Commerce for Motorcycle. And on profitability, significantly the growth in economic benefit has also outpaced the growth in volume, because for the first 10 months of 2025, total profits reached 9.718 billion yuan. That's also a 36% increase compared to last year. So indicating a very substantial rise in product added value and operational quality.
1: Along with, like I said, the export

0: growth, the popularity in the European markets. Last year, the value of motorcycle exports increased by 25%, more than 25%. So that's proof of the popularity or the increase in popularity overseas too. So now, but let's get to like the everyday new riders. We're seeing more female riders becoming fans of motorcycles. More young people are emerging as kind of a new force in the motorcycle market too.
1: Yeah, I have a lot of friends actually who are riders, and I guess I just did a very quick and not very precise calculation out there. I think 80% of them are females. And so they spend a lot, not only they talk, when they gather around, they talk about different models of motorcycles and also the gears, the helmets, the outfits, and also what kind of other things that you can buy when you're riding that motorcycle.
0: Boots.
1: Yeah, boots and
0: pants.
1: Things.
0: The pants come with like guards inside, like kneecap guards, and for your butt.
1: I've only paid attention to the helmets because the helmets
0: are very expensive,
1: and the helmets have a lot of different decoration colors out there, so they can choose. And then after that, I lose track of their conversation because that's not something that I would pay attention. But definitely female riders have been one of the new forces on the market. And that's driving also, when it comes to manufacturers, to more customized and localized designs of new models.
2: And for a younger generation, there is also another boom. It's called motocross boom among children and teenagers. Because parents born mostly in the 1980s and 90s are increasingly supportive of this kind of sport, viewing it as a way to, you know, help booster their physical fitness and also responsibility.
0: Motocross is like the off-road version of motorcycling.
1: So like in the dirt.
0: Dirt bikes.
1: Upon slopes and mountains.
0: Yeah, jumps and things like that. And they have parks here too, don't they, for that?
2: Yeah, and I think they will have these smaller versions of these motorcycles for children, and then it is quite fierce as well. And you can see the competition in them. And this trend is also supported by some construction of some international standard off-road parks, such as the Qinghan Off-Road Park in Shanxi.
0: Yeah.
2: So a lot of parents will take their children to these kind of... It is a exercise, also sport, I think, not only for the competition and also the sense of achievement, but also from a very physical perspective.
0: Yeah.
1: Build resilience and so on and so forth.
0: My dad bought me a motorcycle when I was a kid.
1: Do you like it?
0: Oh.
1: Freedom.
0: He couldn't convince me every day to get off of that motorcycle and come in for dinner, which is what inspired, I think, my love of motorcycles. That was a very small engine. It was a 75cc. You'll see cc attached to motorcycle engines. It's basically just the size of the engine. The racing bike that we were talking about, that was 800cc, right?
2: Yeah
0: 400cc, 600cc, things like that. I fell in love when I was a kid. Later in life, I said in Korea, I had all these friends who were super into motorcycling. And they had Harley Davidsons. Those are those really obnoxiously loud, unnecessarily loud machines that many people get annoyed by. Then I had the friends who were into the racing bikes, too. So I bought a Yamaha R1, which was one of the fastest bikes in the world. The reason, Feifei, I'll try to explain why people get obsessed with motorcycles.
1: I'll try to understand.
0: When you have, there's two things. When you have that amount of power between your legs, it's a thrilling feeling. It's unbelievable. You just hit that accelerator a little bit and shoom, off it goes like a bullet into the wind. That's one thing. The other thing is that when you remove the walls of a car and it's just you and the road, nothing can beat that. Nothing. There's something poetically romantic about it. That's why we use words like freedom and liberty and lifestyle when we talk about people who are really into motorcycling as a hobby. Feifei, from what I know from you, you would love it. I can totally see you in a leather jacket and a Harley Davidson zooming down the Chinese highways.
1: Yeah, maybe that's the reason I've never ride a motorcycle before.
0: Yeah.
1: One thing is, it's really fast.
0: Yes.
1: It sort of scares me on some level.
0: Which is why I don't own that bike anymore, because one day in Korea, I was on... there was a section outside of Seoul that was very well known to be like a very windy road section, very quiet, not that many cars. So motorcyclists really love that stretch of road. Mm. So one day I was out there by myself and I went into a corner. Now, when you go into a corner, you're supposed to calculate the speed. And so you take that corner at the right angle, right? Mm-hmm. Well, I was going too fast. So I came out of the corner a little bit early and I drifted toward the yellow line, toward the center line. Right then, a car came around the corner.
3: Oh.
0: My motorcycle jacket brushed along the side of that car and I was going pretty fast and that car was going pretty fast. I was inches away from death, I think.
2: Oh, man.
0: I immediately stopped the bike. I was shaking. I sold it the next day. I was like,
1: of course.
0: I realized I'm not good enough. I'm not talented enough to handle this level of power and this level of speed. Because when you have a bike that size, you can't resist the temptation to go fast. You can't, because that's what it's built for. So I got rid of it the very next day. This is what I would say to anyone who's interested. If you are going to get yourself one of these machines, albeit a street bike or maybe an easy riding machine, make sure you take the proper measures to make sure that you know exactly what you're doing, because it's always safety first, because something can go wrong in the blink of an eye and we don't want that to happen. Now back to the Chinese industry. I think it's such an amazing thing what's happened here, because it's been a really impressive ride for Chinese motorcycles. Within a matter of a few decades, we've gone from here I love that to here. In 47 years, and I can't wait, personally can't wait to see where the market goes next. You're listening to Roundtable. I'm Steve Hatherley, today with Yushun and Feifei. Stick around, more show on the way.
4: One, two, three, four, five, six, seven. 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
5: Yes. 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

0: And Yushin. 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And now, in China's vast short drama industry, Enemy stands out as a low-budget production with no celebrity cast, no major marketing push, and no high-end production resources. Yet, it still managed to take over Chinese social media within a matter of days. So what made this small, handmade short drama cut through such a crowded and industrialized content landscape? And when in an era where AI and large-scale productions are rapidly reshaping short dramas, what's going on exactly? What kind of storytelling are audiences really looking for? We have numerous times talked about AI short dramas and their success in the Chinese market and their success overseas, but this is almost like the anti-short drama to that.
1: Yeah, because when it comes to this short drama Enemy, it uses AI technologies for sure, but unlike many, you know, mainstream AI short dramas out there, it's still a real person performance. Mm. And you can see that even though, well, I'm trying not to spoil the story there, there are some sort of robots-like characters in the story. It is also still, performed by human beings, unlike by only produced by AI technology. And these...
0: That sounds so old.
1: Yeah.
0: Performed by humans.
1: And it's not really long. When it comes to short dramas, it's very common to see like 60 episodes, 90 episodes, but this one only has like 9 episodes. Mm. It's a pretty short one. You can finish that within 1 hour, but somehow it's being very popular. I think on some reports, it says the series has already surpassed 800 million views on Douyin alone. There are other platforms out there as well. So apparently people are talking about it, and the majority of reviews for this drama is all positive. People are loving it.
0: Yeah, and clips from it have spread across to other platforms like Bilibili and Red Note and Weibo. There are emotional reaction videos and reposted scenes that are continuously pushing the discussion. That's why people are continuing to talk about this day after day after day after day.
2: Exactly. One particular storyline, because I think it has multiple storylines, because it's based on a futuristic system that I think teleport the main characters into two different storylines.
0: Mm, different worlds,
2: yeah,
0: right?
2: Mm. And one era is called Republican Era, or the anti-Japanese aggression war era. Mm-hmm. And it was especially popular and moved really countless viewers to tears. And on one video platform, I saw that many comments said people cried through it multiple times. And some viewers even saying that I'm here to pay again for this video, because probably they watched a clip on other short video platforms for free, but they want to go to another platform for the full length of the whole series and paid for it. And they would like to support.
1: Yeah.
2: And without any, I think, a lot of advertisement, they watched and they loved and they're willing to support it.
1: Yeah, I've actually watched the whole thing, so I'm not going to spoil anything on the show. But definitely what makes this short drama stand out is the storyline.
0: Mm-hmm.
1: You just couldn't expect what's going to come in next.
0: Well, stereotypically or typically, the Chinese short dramas would have similar plot lines from drama to drama, right?
2: Yes.
0: Or a repetitive formula.
1: Yeah.
0: That's fair to say, right? Like exaggerated romances or revenge plots or very, very
2: slaps. It's got to have slaps.
0: A slap.
1: Yeah. As a very
0: I didn't know that.
1: Senior viewer of all the short dramas out there. Yes, from the moment you starting your first episode on these most of the short dramas, you know the storyline. You know the ending.
0: Yeah.
1: You know who are the protagonists.
0: Cookie cutter.
1: Yeah, but somehow it's just you can't stop.
0: But no slap, no fun, huh?
1: Yeah. Yeah, but from this one, the enemy one, I didn't know what's going on until I opened. So I couldn't stop watching it for precisely a different reason from the other short dramas, because I want to know what's happening next.
0: So the unpredictability of the story, which means the writing.
1: Yeah, it's really, really good. Mm. And also for the first several episodes, I'm not going to say how many of them. They don't have any lines.
0: I don't think that's a spoiler, is it?
1: The protagonists don't have any lines.
0: They don't speak.
1: They don't speak.
0: They don't speak for the first few episodes?
1: Yeah, yes. Yeah. Only very limited lines from a narrator telling, for example, the rules of the games.
0: Mm.
1: And
0: what games?
1: The whole they're sort of like don't do that, Steve. So you just know they're in sort of a game, in a sort of a competition, and they fight a lot. And the whole story is pushed forward by motions and music.
2: Yeah.
1: And that's very brilliant as well.
2: Because I saw that the turning point or the very attractive part that wins a lot of tears and attention is the part that we just mentioned before, right? And the whole production had neither a huge budget nor like grand spectacle, because the series uses very little dialogue, as Fifi just mentioned, relying instead on eye contact and also body language to convey emotion.
0: Hmm.
2: And in one scene, before the female lead's expression shifts within just a few seconds from calmness to sorrow to determination without any lines, but just eye contact.
0: Oh, very human.
1: Yeah, that's
0: human type behavior.
2: Yes.
1: Yeah, and that's also one of the reasons why AI dramas, because you know, Steve, right, these days, especially after coming into 2026, there are more AI produced dramas, meaning the dramas are solely produced by AI technologies. The protagonists performing are AI generated.
0: Mm.
1: Possibly the scripts, the music, the lines are also helped by AI, some kind of AI model out there. And this is something they cannot do.
0: So you've watched both, obviously.
1: You've watched extensively.
0: You've watched the AI productions enough to have an opinion. I think what I'm trying to ask is, you know, that suspension of disbelief where you get immersed into the world and you believe the story that you're watching. Is the suspension of disbelief broken, do you think, when you're watching an AI drama where your brain clicks and goes, oh, this is AI? Do you feel?
1: From episode one. Yeah. Like, the reason that I think many people are drawn to AI dramas, short dramas these days, is for one, the story is just unrealistic. It couldn't happen in the real world.
0: Mm.
1: So it sort of makes sense that you are seeing AI actors and actresses performing, because the story isn't real anyway. But when it comes to, there are scenes in these short dramas that you can see they're trying to present the emotional changes of the characters. So they have like different techniques. For example, they zoom in on a certain part of the facial expression, but not the whole face. But when it comes to, that's what's make it different from real person short dramas, is that, for example, when it comes to anime, the actors and the actresses are actually performing their whole body language, facial expression, their movements in their body, and is sort of making it more relatable.
0: Who are the creators of this series? Because I'm guessing, well, I don't know, maybe they thought this would be successful, but I'm guessing they couldn't have envisioned this level of virality for their series.
2: The creators behind the series are mainly two young online content creators known as Jianbing Guozai and Xia Tianmeimei. Unlike traditional film industry professionals, they built their reputations through I think mainly short film videos and independently produced projects. We actually talked about them before.
0: No, did we?
2: Last time, they were also really, really popular for another video. It's called Escape from the British Museum. I think it is another short video series that's telling a story of an ancient Chinese porcelain pot in a museum.
1: In the British Museum?
2: Yeah, Escape from it. And it, a lot of people also feel really touched by the story. And it got really popular. And I think it was also known for the very sophisticated design on the costume, the plot, and everything. And I think that's also one of the reasons why they are really popular for this one as well.
1: Yeah, and also precisely like this one, and also the Escape from the British Museum short drama that was produced a couple of years ago. That was, I think, they're also the success of this particular drama was also fueling to the expansion and also boom of short dramas in China on some level as well. And this time again, for this particular new one called Enemy, they're also using the same level of costume styling when it comes to the lightning, when it comes to editing. And also, you can tell they put out a lot of effort into script writing. And so that's why I think their fan base are drawn to them, because they're able to create these emotional stories with strong cultural themes. For example, when it comes to...
0: That resonate with people.
1: Yeah, and also, yes, it's not only just about the romance or revenge. You can put the story into a bigger historical background and you start to understand a piece of history in the past. So that's also are drawing people to learn more about this particular production team and also about the storyline as well. And also, that's why it got people discussing online.
0: It's an interesting time in China's short drama industry, because everything seems to be or feels like it's AI driven. At least it's headed in that direction. We talk about, like I said, we talk about it all the time. Production companies, they're using AI tools to generate, I mean, you name it, scripts, visuals, editing, digital actors, of course, to reduce the costs. And it's very attractive, obviously. From a production company's point of view, using AI tools, when you have these tools at your disposal and you can cut down significantly on the cost of a production, it's kind of a no-brainer. Because every time you make something, you don't know how successful it's going to be. And more often than not, it's going to fail. It's a very competitive market. There was a report from CCTV News that talked about the fact that AI has been reducing production costs for some short dramas to around 1,000 yuan. That's about $140, roughly. And that's a per minute price. But production capacity can reach as many as 20 dramas per day. And I think that's the flip side of this coin, is that yes, from a production company's point of view, yeah, sure, why wouldn't we use AI tools as much as we can? We can pump these things out so fast and so cheap that when one hits, boom, we're going to make a ton of money. What they're not realizing is that the market has become so saturated. I think this is what's happening. The market has become so saturated with AI content that people are getting a little sick of it. Do you agree or disagree with that?
1: Well, on some level, I think, first of all, it's definitely giving a big shock to the short drama industry in the first place. I think since the beginning of this year till now, I've seen reports that the number of real person short dramas have plunged by more than 70% year on year, simply because they don't need real person performance anymore.
0: Yeah,
1: they can use AI actors, they can use AI script writers, and when it comes to AI generated content, it accounting for 90% of about more than 120,000 short dramas were released in the first quarter of this year.
0: 95%
1: AI generated content, but that doesn't mean purely AI performed.
0: Sure.
1: But you can see that people, the industry is heavily relying on AI technology. But I think from a very extensive viewer's point of consumer point of view, I'm thinking that AI is making this industry, also pushing this industry to develop more high quality short dramas like the anime one we are talking about. Because I've seen production teams on sharing on reports saying, yes, we are seeing less short drama projects, but that means we can spend more time on polishing our current production. We can slow down finally. We don't need to finish one drama of 70 episodes within 3 days.
2: In some way, I feel that they are, I mean, these two types of short dramas, they are not like opposing each other, because, you know, in one way, it's more like, of course, we need these high quality, well-designed plots for audiences. And in another way, it doesn't mean that people, of course, there are a lot of AI-generated, fully AI-generated content. Like, I think recently it's really popular, the fruit-turned person's AI dramas. It's just fruit.
0: Explain, please.
1: It's next-level technology.
0: I don't know. I haven't seen this. What
2: like,
0: is this?
2: Like an apple and a banana have an affair and have a baby. It's a watermelon.
0: A banapple. Oh, wait, a watermelon?
2: Yeah. Anyway, it's just really ridiculous plots, but they're really popular. People love them. And other like AI generated, maybe ASMRs, you can use a knife to cut a glass apple, something like that.
0: Yeah. But I think, yes, the knife and the glass apple, that thing. But I feel like that's over now. I feel like the internet was obsessed with that kind of stuff, that kind of content for a period of time. But now it's, I feel like the internet's sick of that. And I don't know about the Chinese market, but internationally, I feel like that bubble has burst.
2: My perspective is that, of course, some people are sick of these kind of content because they are just so similar to each other. But the thing is that these content are the things that people can watch, people can consume without thinking anything.
1: It's like junk food.
2: Yes, sometimes you need that. Sometimes you have a, you know, meaty meal, but some you need that kind of vegetable to fill in that little space. So when we are having a lot of junk food, of course, it's good to have some fancy wine as well.
0: I know what you mean.
1: I mean, on the plate, we need both. We need junk food, we need burgers, we also need vegetables.
0: One of the popular points about Enemy was that the creators insisted on filming in real locations rather than relying heavily on AI-generated backgrounds or virtual sets, which is so easy to do, right? You can create, you can put actors anywhere in the world. You can put them at the top of a mountain if you want to. Not hard. So that, but they existed, insisted on using real locations. Also, the costumes, the production design, they took a handmade approach. One of the creators personally modified many of the outfits by hand. And I'm thinking after our chat now that maybe the reason Enemy became so great is because of the timing. What do you think? If Enemy had come out pre-AI-generated short drama boom, would it have been this popular?
1: That makes sense, though. I'm thinking, starting to think about, you know, in the beginning of this year when AI drama first entered the market, it's basically a fancy PPT. It's fancy slides with a narrator telling the story in the background. But now it's been developing so fast and people somehow, like Steve said, or get used to it and they want more. But how emotional can AI actress act? I mean, they're just learning. They can never beat the human facial expressions. And that's the perfect timing for this kind of a production team that they want handmade certain things, even though technology is available. But also they still use some kind of AI technology to do some things for the show.
0: And I feel like that's the balance that we haven't discovered yet.
1: Yeah.
0: You know, people maybe are a little sick and tired of 100% AI generated content these days, or maybe getting to be. They still want at least an element somehow, some way of human creation there, albeit through fantastic writing or costume detail or set location, things of that nature. And while you're perfecting those things, you can add little elements of AI into your production. Maybe that's the balance we're looking for.
1: Exactly. Because when it comes to the numbers, the number of AI generated short dramas was now 50 times higher than real person productions. But the real person productions outperformed, they delivering total viewership that was 25 times than AI counterparts. So when it comes to, you know, consuming these kind of contents out there, we still want strong storytelling, we still want emotional depth, and that is not what AI at least currently cannot do.
0: Well, you obviously haven't seen the love affair story of the banana and the apple.
1: You know what, Steve? They also have love affairs between a knife and a fork. And a plate. And a spoon.
0: Oh, a love triangle in the kitchen.
2: Wow.
0: What happened? Well, why am I so interested in this?
1: I'll show you.
2: What? Right? People just weirdly get into it.
1: Yeah. And it's English. I'll show you after the show.
0: Oh, goodness me. All right. Well, with that, we'll have to wrap up Roundtable for this particular episode. We thank you, as we always do, for being a part of our show. I'm Steve for Yushin and Feifei. Enjoy your time, and please do come back again next time.
3: 我爱你, I love you. 我爱你. This might be the easiest way to say I love you, since there are so many other romantic expressions. No matter if you're a rookie,
4: 你好,我的中文你点点,
3: or a sophisticated learner,
5: 我来北京五年了,我是本地人,
3: there is definitely something that will interest you. Check out Takeaway Chinese, a world that starts with 你好.

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1: Now the news. I'm Meng Zihan. Pakistani Prime Minister Shahbaz Sharif will pay an official visit to China from Saturday to Tuesday next week. This year marks the 75th anniversary of the diplomatic relations between the two countries. A foreign ministry spokesperson said Chinese President Xi Jinping will meet with Sharif and Premier Li Qiang will hold talks with him as well. Guo Jiakun said the leaders of the two countries will point out the direction for the development of bilateral relations under the new situation.
2: In recent years, under the strategic guidance of the Chinese and Pakistani leaders, high-level exchanges have been frequent, practical cooperation has advanced steadily, and the high-quality development of the China-Pakistan economic corridor has achieved fruitful results. The two sides have maintained close communication and coordination on major international and regional issues, effectively safeguarding their common interests and promoting regional peace, stability, and development. China hopes to take this visit as an opportunity to carry forward the traditional friendship, deepen comprehensive cooperation, and jointly write a new chapter in building a closer China-Pakistan community with a shared future in the new era.
1: Sharif will also attend a reception celebrating the 75th anniversary of the establishment of diplomatic relations and visit Zhejiang province. A Chinese documentary showcase has launched in Belgrade ahead of Serbian President Aleksandar Vučić's state visit to China. The documentaries include those that will help Serbian audiences gain a deeper understanding of Chinese President Xi Jinping's leadership in advancing Chinese-style modernization. Other works present an authentic vision of China in the new era from the dimensions of cultural heritage, technological innovation, and people's livelihoods. China's National Development and Reform Commission has allocated 50 million yuan, or about $7.3 million, to support emergency restoration in quake-hit areas of Guangxi. The funds will support the emergency restoration and construction of damaged infrastructure and public service facilities such as schools and hospitals in the southern region. The Chinese Commerce Ministry says trade volume between China and Russia surged 19.7% to reach over $85 billion during the January-April period. Spokesperson He Yadong says the annual trade volume between the two countries has exceeded $200 billion for three consecutive years. Russian Foreign Ministry spokesperson Maria Zakharova has described strong connections between young people as an important foundation for the future of Russia-China relations. Zakharova said spiritual affinity, shared values, and common ideals among Russian and Chinese youth help strengthen bilateral ties. Her remarks came in response to a recent survey showing that more than 80% of young people in both countries view bilateral relations as friendly. The U.S. ambassador to Denmark says U.S. President Donald Trump has ruled out using military force to take control of Greenland. Ken Howery says the future of Greenland should be decided by the Greenlandic people themselves. The European Commission has cut its 2026 GDP growth forecast for the euro area to 0.9% amid the war in Iran, down from a previous prediction of 1.2%. The Commission also hiked its forecast for inflation in the eurozone to 3% this year, compared to a previous 1.9% projection. The Civil Aviation Authority of Thailand says it has elevated surveillance and prevention measures for the Ebola virus within the country's civil aviation system. The move follows the WHO's declaration of an Ebola outbreak in the Democratic Republic of the Congo and Uganda as a public health emergency of international concern due to the risk of cross-border transmission. China's electric vehicle charging infrastructure is expanding rapidly amid the country's continuous efforts to facilitate wider EV adoption. The National Energy Administration said the total number of charging facilities nationwide reached nearly 22 million by the end of April 2026, up 47% over a year ago. Of the total, public charging facilities amounted to 4.9 million, representing an increase of 30%. The combined charging capacity of these facilities reached 237 million kilowatts. And that's the news. I'm Meng Zihan.
3: A majority of U.S. citizens broadly agree on the importance of the United States being a world leader in scientific achievements. But is the U.S. losing its footing? Welcome to The Bridge, enlightening conversations on world cultures, life, and everything in between. Hey everyone, this is Jason Smith, host of The Bridge podcast from sunny California. If you like the show, don't forget to subscribe. We love The Bridge. Hey everyone, I'm Jason Smith, originally from sunny California, now living in beautiful Beijing. Today with me is Bebe.
4: Hello, hello, Jason. You started with a huge question there. First thing I want to say is that we don't have to think about it as a competition, right? Do you agree? You know, if either China or America makes scientific discoveries and we put it to good use, then all of us benefit. I think it's because of the geopolitical conflicts that people tend to frame this as a, you know, you versus I and that kind of thing.
3: Well, I agree with you and I don't at the same time. I have two minds about this because in the United States, we have the mythology of the Sputnik moment. And that is the moment in which we were in competition with the USSR in a geopolitical game. And at some points, Russia was clearly far ahead in space technology. Now, what this did for the United States and for the people of the United States, for the culture of modern America, was sort of put us all behind moving into space, saying, you know what, we need to be competitive. You know, it was, you know, we still cooperate with this, with Russia. The United States and Russia cooperate in space, and both of us have seats on the International Space Station. It actually was born from a desire of the people of the United States to keep up with the USSR. And I think it can be good. Competition can be healthy.
4: Yeah, that's true. That's true. I have two main thoughts on this. First of all, it doesn't have to be a vicious competition that exhausts both sides and kind of turn the mood down instead of upbeat. And also, even if China catches up with the U.S. on every front or even surpasses the U.S. in certain aspects, it's not weird. It's not like, you know, this has never happened before. During the historical time periods when China led the world in scientific discovery, the U.S. wasn't around, like far from being born yet. So there are three main core historical periods when China led the world in scientific discoveries. And the first one was

0: what do you call a seismograph? The structure, the instrument that can detect earthquakes, right? That's invented by a Chinese person. And also during that time, there were major systematic works on mathematics. During Han Dynasty, major breakthroughs in astronomy, solar lunar eclipse predictions, and celestial observation records. And another period when China led the world in scientific discoveries was during the Tang and Song dynasties. And I think people are more familiar with these two dynasties because of literature and poetry, just the arts front. But also on the science front, that was also the golden age of ancient Chinese science. And that's when gunpowder was invented. And of course, Chinese people used it for fireworks instead of, you know, destructive inventions.
1: That's not entirely true. Oh. Actually, you know, it was thought for a long time that the West used gunpowder to invent the gun. Mm. But it turns out China invented the gun too.
0: Oh, okay. What kind of gun? You know, I used to play with this, even today, during the Chinese New Year season. I'm sure if you, like, you know, go back to Yantai and you will see kids on the street, they're throwing these little pieces of paper wrapped things onto the ground.
1: We have that in San Francisco.
0: You do that too?
1: In Chinatown in San Francisco. What? Well, no. In Chinatown, they sell those. Yeah.
0: So you just like throw them on the ground. They're like the size of
1: a pea.
0: Yeah. And it just, yeah. Little kids play with it all the time. I think it's just a little bit of like some sort of gunpowder wrapped in it. And also movable type printing. Right, which still benefits us today in some ways. And also the compass for navigation, advances in agronomy, that's agriculture, and medicine, Chinese medicine, and also in engineering. You know, China is known for building huge infrastructure projects. That started like long time ago. Canals, bridges, and also fighting against floods, things like that, huge projects. And also world-leading achievements in algebra and astronomy. You need like math, I think advanced math for all of these calculations. And then another period, historical period, when China led the world in scientific discovery was during the early Ming Dynasty. That's when Zheng He made his maritime expeditions. I'm sure you know about that, right? He basically...
1: Well, actually, there's... increasing research about his expeditions, and it's no longer thought that he merely went to East Africa, but merely. That he may have discovered California.
0: Wow. And merely went to Africa. It was a huge, of course, huge deal back in, you know, those times. And that means that shipbuilding technology was advanced enough to travel all, you know, that far, and also navigation systems. That's not new if China leads the world in scientific discoveries. So that's, I guess, two main thoughts I have about this topic. Yeah.
1: Well, according to a new poll by Pew Research, most Americans think that the U.S. should be a world leader in science, and there are growing concerns that the U.S. is not. So according to Nature.com, China is the number one research country in the world in 2025. And I wanted to ask you, because you're the Chinese half of our show, what do you regular Chinese people, you know, not scientists, not nerds, but regular Chinese people that you talk to, what do they think about the importance of China being so advanced in science these days?
0: Well, a lot of regular Chinese people are nerds. I know one in my house. Yeah, but, you know, nice, decent nerds. Chinese people, I think very, very highly of science. As far as I can tell, you know, I've been around for over 40 years. And ever since I was little in elementary school, and there was a popular saying in Chinese, it goes like this, 学会数理化,走遍天下都不怕, which means that if you learn math, if you learn math, physics and chemistry well, like you don't have to worry about it no matter where you are. Like you can just make it around the world, anywhere you land. That's how important, how highly Chinese people value the sciences. And of course, back then, you know, decades ago, it was mainly just when you think of science, right? It's like physics, biology,

0: and chemistry and with mathematics behind all this, now there are a lot more, right? AI is part of it and at the forefront. But I think Chinese people's how they value science has always been the same, and probably even more these days. Like little kids, right? They go to programming lessons. That's common now in China. Mm.
1: Right. Yes, actually, it's mandatory in some school systems in China now. Oh, yeah.
2: You're listening to The Bridge.
1: I want to go over some of the ways in which China has eclipsed the U.S. in science. Some of these are in terms of...
0: In good humor?
1: No, I mean, facts matter. The truth matters. Whatever we think about what the United States should do or how they should, you know, be philosophical about their approach to trying to catch up, I think it's important that people understand that China has devastatingly moved ahead. All this research comes from the Global Times. I'm a huge follower of one of their accounts called Valiant Panda, which makes graphics for the Global Times. And I've checked their data and they always quote their sources. Mm. So I'll quote some of those while I'm doing this. But okay, this is world's top EV makers. So that has to do with manufacturing and the technology that was invested. A lot of people think Tesla. And in the United States, we like to think Tesla is one of the top two alongside BYD because we count it by valuation of the size of the company, which is not actually a good way to determine the value of the company, but market share is a better way. So world's top EV makers by market share are all Chinese. The number one is BYD. Number two is Geely. I'm not sure if I'm pronouncing that correctly. Then we have Tesla. Then it's SAIC. Then it's Chang'an. Then it's Chery. Then it goes down from there. About half of all of the EV makers in the world are Chinese. So China is leading by leaps and bounds in this engineering field.
0: So when you mentioned earlier, so Tesla, if it's by market value or by like stock value, then
1: yes, that's correct.
0: The highest. Is it right?
1: It's the second highest now.
0: Second highest.
1: Tesla is the second highest in the world by market valuation because so many people have invested large amounts of money in it, but it's actually not the largest by the amount of units sold. China has two companies ahead of Tesla.
0: Okay.
1: Tesla is just really valued in the United States because they are just blocking out Chinese EVs, but Chinese EVs are going to Nepal, Europe, African countries, Southeast Asia, Canada now. So Tesla is not, Tesla is actually doing quite well. It actually produces the majority of its EVs in Shanghai, by the way.
0: Interesting situation. Yeah.
1: So another field, this is by investment, battery manufacturing investment by country and region. China is 71% of the world's investment in battery technology. So there's a lot of money going into the scientific community and the engineering community in China. More than 2/3 of that is being invested in China. In fact, Ford is in a deal with Chinese battery makers to produce the batteries for Ford's future EV fleets.
0: Wow. Okay. Well, all thanks to trade war, you know, by President Trump, or else China wouldn't have made progress so fast. It just wouldn't feel the urgency. Yeah. And like at some point.
1: Yes and no, but China has been investing in battery technology for the last four decades. This didn't just happen since 2016.
0: Yeah, before anyone thought of it as a possibility, right? Everybody driving electric cars. China has been doing work on this front. That's true. Yeah.
1: That's how you get ahead in science. You know, it's not about 1 or 2 years or 4 years of one presidency where the investment in R&D goes up or down. It takes generations to build this kind of competence.
0: I agree. And the numbers and the history support it. Yeah.
1: Another one, top 10 countries in information science research. China, number one. So it's, and the US is number two. So China is leading in information science research, followed by the UK, Germany, Singapore, South Korea, on and on and on down. Another, I just want to throw out a few of these at the same time. Another one, which country leads in high quality research in chemistry? According to nature.com, it is China by four times as much as the United States. That's four times as many research papers produced by China that are highly cited than the United States, followed by Germany, Japan, India. Another one.
0: That's a surprise.
1: Yeah. Actually, I've been reading a lot of this. It's not, there's so many pieces of data that support this again. Who leads the global large language model race? People think the United States. Certainly, there's a huge market valuation for US AI companies, but it's actually China. So the number of AI research articles on large language models published over the last decade, China has 44,000 plus articles. The United States only has 25,000 plus articles.
0: Mm.
1: Yeah. Share of global high quality international journal papers just in 2024, China is 39% of the world's total. The United States is 17.5% of the world's total. And the last one I'm going to quote before I stop just throwing data out is top 10 science cities by high quality research. It is Beijing, number one, Beijing, number two, Shanghai, number three, New York, number four, Boston, number five, Nanjing, China, number six, Guangzhou, China, number seven, San Francisco, number eight, Wuhan, China, number nine, Baltimore, and number 10, Hangzhou, China. So it's mostly China with a dabble of US mixed in there. So China is really leading.
0: Well, Wuhan made the list.
1: Oh, you're
0: I'm
1: from there.
0: Wuhan made the list.
1: Well, congratulations, Bebe. Your hometown made the list.
0: Yeah, I just remember the climate more than anything else. So it's quite surprised that, you know, so many decades, well, a few decades later, Wuhan is known as one of the major cities known for its technological and scientific discoveries. Mm. Yeah, and also
1: that's
0: Baltimore.
1: Right, yes.
0: Baltimore? Wait, no offense, but I just didn't expect it. Yeah. Well, good for Baltimore.
1: No one expects Baltimore. So, I mean, this is important. You were talking about the history of science. I want to talk a little bit about the history of Western perceptions of science. Mm-hmm. If you go back to the 18th century, 1700s, if you look at who was doing science, let's go back further. If you go back to the 15th and 16th century, you look at it was Italy for us in the West.
0: Mm-hmm.
1: Italy was leading in science and technology. Then Germany followed in the 18th century. In the 19th century, it was France and England. And then it switched to the United States.
0: Mm-hmm.
1: So it's constantly moving to who invests in it, who's interested in it, which economies are growing.
0: Yeah, exactly.
1: Right now, China is taking the chalice. And they're moving forward. And now China is leading in science and technology globally. We should expect this kind of thing to move around. Another thing that I think is really important to note, and this is why I wanted to do a show about this, is where science goes, economic growth and prosperity follow.
0: Mm.
1: Whoever is producing, the new doodads and widgets of their day, that's obviously going to be the center of the future economy. So the fact that China is now leading in not all technologies, but actually most technologies in the world today, means that China really is going to lead this thing that people have been calling the Chinese century. It looks like the 21st century is China's.
0: So, listening to you saying all this, it's all very simple. Just like when I tell my daughter, if you just put in the effort, these things that parents say to kids, right? You devote the time to this, you concentrate on the work, you'll get high marks. It's just that simple. And you get high marks, you feel good, right? You get less nagging from your parents, and it all goes very well. It's the same in all kinds of success that we talk about. There are really no secrets. You put in the time, you put in the effort. And of course, China has a large population base, a lot of young people, a lot of college students and graduates, it all help. But then first of all, you need to have a general direction, right? The country supports studies in sciences and just in general,
1: absolutely.
0: Education in general. I think, not everyone here is a tiger mom. There are probably a lot of them, but not all of them. But still, it's not like tiger moms are not the oddities in this culture. Parents pay attention to how well their kids are educated, and sciences are very important.
1: One of the things I've noticed as someone who's been involved in education in China is that when I was a kid in America, I got out of school and then my parents were just like, do whatever you want. I would play in the mud or ride my bicycle. If I go to a museum in the United States, it's almost empty. I enjoyed going to museums. I was one of the few people who just had this strange aesthetic to go to museums. But when I go to a museum in Beijing or Wuhan or Xi'an,

0: Okay, oh, let me give a story. I went to Xi'an one time. I went to the museum, the history of Xi'an. You know, in America, this if there's like the history of Oakland or something, no one would be there. I got there and they said, oh, sorry, you have to make an appointment. Maybe you could come in 4 days from now. Oh, I was like, I was shocked. Like, you know, you go to the museums in Beijing, usually, you know, I used to be able to show up and it would just be packed. But now it's like you may need an appointment at least the day before to get into a museum. This is wild. Museums are wildly popular in China. Science museums, history museums, you know, museums about dinosaurs. Oh my gosh, they are so full of kids. It's exciting, really.
1: Can I just let's be fair, okay? A lot of Chinese parents and kids are actually envious of the childhood that you and I had. Well, we could just, you know, when we get home, we'll throw away our backpacks and just go out and play. You know, rolling in the mat sounds incredibly fun. I used to make mud pies and throw them on the walls. It was like one of the greatest activities. Nowadays, like especially people living in big cities, like if you go to New York City, I'm sure there are a lot of people who are at the museums because there are like very few other outdoor places where kids can just have fun and be kids. So, I mean, good or bad, right? It's hard to say something is entirely good or entirely bad. Like if you go to malls in China, you'll also discover, you'll see a lot of strollers because that's where people, you know, they go after dinner to take their kids, right? They don't want to be crammed in their apartment. So yeah, I mean, it's also, but we are fortunate that at least we have all these museums and other institutions where kids can have fun and be educated at the same time. Yeah, so I mean, well, I just also hope that they have more fun time like you did.
0: I think you're a mom and you can see this picture more clearly than I can of the balance and the importance of free play, getting dirty and just doing whatever you want some of the time. But, you know, it's clear that the ruthless childhood and the focus on education is benefiting China, maybe not individual Chinese children's like happiness, but it's the country as a whole is benefiting from this obsession almost with learning and knowledge and imparting the next generation with as much, you know, knowledge and understanding and context as possible. Oh, yeah.
2: You're listening to The Bridge.
0: Let's talk about fear for a moment. A lot of people fear change. When the factory was invented, you know, a couple hundred years ago, you know, local carpenters, local craftsmen were frightened at the speed in which chairs could be made by a factory. The chair maker in your local, you know, carpentry shop is going to be terrified. What's going to happen to them, their family? And now we have a lot of technologies coming out of China that are just absolutely amazing in terms of the ability that they may have to replace the workforce. Like the largest amount of installed manufacturing robots in the world is in China. It's more than half of all installed manufacturing robots in the world are in Chinese factories. So you have these factories called dark factories. It is so automated that they can run 24 hours a day with the lights off because there's no people inside. This scares people in the West. I think it's cool. I think it's amazing. It tells me we're going to have a future of abundance. You know, you and I, we interviewed the gentleman who wrote the book Toxic Capitalism, Gilbert von Kharkova. And I think we're headed into a world where we're going to be making so much of everything that poverty won't exist in the way that it exists today because there'll just be so much of everything. And I think that's beautiful. But workers in the West are frightened because they don't know how they're going to pay for this stuff if they don't have a job. And I think that this, what China is producing in terms of like humanoid robots, you know, the West is producing these two. Tesla has its Optimus robot, and there's a Korean Boston Dynamics joint venture to make a robot. But the thing is, China has the most complete supply chain in the world, and it already has the most complete humanoid robot supply chain in the world. And there are already thousands and thousands of models being produced by Unitree as R1s and G1s and now H2s. These are just different models of humanoid robots. And there are other companies. It's clear to me when I look at the industry that China's going to lead the humanoid robot disruption. But Bebe, for example, you have a house cleaner. What happens when you can buy a robot one time that will clean your house for the next 20 years? What happens to house cleaner? You know, what happens to her? What does she do then? And I think this is a big concern for a lot of people in society. China's producing so many useful things that what does that mean for workers is the concern, I think.
1: I saw a video the other day. It's a video of a factory. It's not like one of those fancy factories. It's like one of those factories out of like in nowhere or some like village. And the robots in there, I think they were making like simple things like maybe metal bowls or something like that. But it was everything was automatic. Like the place doesn't look good. And the funny thing is the robots, they don't really look like robots, but they have arms, right? They have like a backbone and they are dressed. Mm-hmm. They're dressed in like what? Workers' uniforms. But not those formal ones. It's just like somehow maybe the factory owner thought that these machines look too cold and steely. So they put outfits on them, more like what nannies wear, like in China. You know, when you're cooking, you have an apron on, but it covers like your whole body. And so you have the scene of something really cheap, you know, like all the factory, what architecture, the fact there's no decoration to speak of. It's just like a poor factory. It gives you the impression, but then it's all automatic and they're making things like no one was in sight. And so in the comments, it echoes your worry and people are asking, so if this is the case, you know, what shall people do? People used to work in this factory making bowls and it can probably support like, you know, 50, 100 local employees. Now, what will people do? And the first answer I saw was that, well, learn to fix robots. That's going to be a huge industry, right? You learn how to, because machines break. They break also, how to maintain them, how to upgrade them, and how to work with them. So for future generations, this is, I don't know how many positions this entire field can hold, but certainly a huge amount.
0: One idea that's been put forward, and we don't have to touch on this for too long unless you want to, is this concept of a universal basic income, where if you live in a country and a lot of stuff has become automated, and we're talking about the future, we're not really talking about now, then we could pay everyone a stipend that they can use to buy their necessities. So it would be just a basic income. If you didn't want to or were unable to get a job, that you would still be able to just go out, go to the grocery store, you know, buy basic things, pay for your electricity. And so a universal basic income for everyone to ensure that in this new coming age of disruption, that everyone is basically taken care of. If we have an age of abundance, because if we do live in an age of abundance, then everyone should have enough. I mean, it just makes sense by definition, right?
1: Yeah. Isn't that like a stage in communism where people like it's so not like luxuriously wealthy, but the society is well off enough that everybody is well fed, has everything you need. We can only eat three meals a day, right? If you want to be healthy and have basic...
0: I can only eat two meals a day, baby. If I eat three, I'll get really fat.
1: Exactly. So this is not so far away. The once thought incredible stage in the development of communism is actually, I feel like it's already here. I don't see anyone in my life whom I see, you know, who is worrying about food or what they wear or where they live. You know, there is the question of quality. So I think it's already here in a way, maybe not for every single person, but pretty much. And, you know, we can all be just like poets. We can just write novels, Jason.
0: That sounds wonderful to me.
1: Well,
0: I would love to just
1: coffee.
0: Paint. I would love to learn to paint.
1: Yeah.
0: And drawing, writing stories. I could spend 10 years in a library just reading books.
1: I'll sit like next to you or somewhere far away so we don't disturb each other. And then we just, you know, every day we can just get our morning coffee, right? And we'll go to the library and let's walk there so we get some exercise. And your cleaner robot is at home cleaning up your apartment, feeding your cats. They have machines that feed your cats and play with your cats, right? And you have a robot washing your dishes and cooking your meals according to your, you know, the menu that you ordered. Yeah, sounds pretty nice. You just have to find ways to occupy yourself.
0: There's so many novels. Right now, I read a lot of politics and a lot of geopolitics stuff and philosophy because that's right. What we need in the world. But if we had created a perfect world, I would just be reading nothing but novels. But let's go back to reality.
1: Sure.
0: And, I just want to point out something really interesting because you mentioned earlier, right when we began the show, that part of the reason that China is leading in science is because the United States has made some serious miscalculations in its relationship with China. And I think that's really important to point out because I have to admit, as an American, the vast majority of our education for our K-12 students isn't very good. But if you're very rich and you're in the top 2 or 3%, it's fantastic. But for the rest of us, it's not great at all. And so we need to import people for our master's and our PhD programs, specifically in science, technology, engineering, and mathematics. And in the past, the lion's share of these super talents have come from China. And now, because of the way that the United States is treating immigrants, and Chinese immigrants more so than a lot of other immigrants, Chinese students are either A, opting not to go to the United States, or B, after they finish studying, they're leaving the United States to come home to China, which means all these super talents are at Chinese companies and Chinese universities and Chinese research institutions. And the United States is now suffering a lack of highly talented scientists moving into industry and corporations. And so really, the United States has miscalculated, and in its fear of Chinese people, is basically destroying our own scientific community.
1: That's something I wanted to mention too, like when it comes to so-called a scientific competition. I mean, it seems like the U.S. kind of forgot about one feature that's fundamental to its own, not just existence, but to its own benefit. And that is how many talents it has been able, it was able to gather from literally across the world, especially after World War II, like so many high-level scientists from other parts of the world migrated to America. And even, just like students, graduate students, undergraduate students, it's an immense talent pool that came from outside the country. Sometimes it becomes hard to define America, right? Because it's an integration of so many different cultures and sources of talent. It's just a melting pot in a way. And in the past few years, it's giving off an aura that's not so welcoming and also not as safe. Mm. But maybe the impact is not as huge as we imagined. Like a few weeks ago, I attended one of those parenting events from my daughter's school. It was informing parents of, because it has an elementary, middle school, and high school. So it was telling parents about the percentage of acceptance into other universities, right? Because that's, all the parents want their kids to go to one of the top universities in the world. And the top one destination is still the United States, like outshadows everybody else. So a lot of students are still going there, still aiming to go to one of the most famous universities in the world. At the same time, parents do worry. First of all, it's very expensive. It's extremely expensive. You really need to have like a few million RMB, right? To be able to go to a school in the US and live a rather comfortable life. Otherwise, you need to like sell off everything, right? To send your kids to graduate school or actually the undergraduate school is more important, more expensive. So it's still the number one destination. Mm. Like people still aspire to go to the top universities there, but people are also discovering alternatives. Like a lot more are going to Europe, right? Going to Australia. It's also popular and how beautiful it is. And not as well, maybe a little more affordable, but it feels safer than the US because the things we hear you know, when it comes to a security aspect, and a lot of parents do worry. You know, do you want your 18-year-old to go there by themselves, right? And there are regions like in the city, there are a few blocks that you're not supposed to go to, and there are blocks that you're supposed to go to. Just even that, it sounds kind of scary.
0: It is scary.
1: So I think the U.S. still has a lot of very great treasures when it comes to high-end education and also scientific discoveries. A lot of these great companies. And we just wish that it could be a little safer for everyone to go there, so at least parents don't have this concern. And it will help a lot of these American universities. This is a huge part of their income, tuition from international students.
0: Well, there's so many different things to unpack in what you said. But let's just talk about money. So, because I think Americans can relate to that. Chinese international students, or wherever they come from, India or Japan or whoever's coming into the United States, they spend in some universities at least 3 times as much as a local American student. And sometimes it's as much as 6 times more than a local American student to attend the same exact program. So these universities in America are bleeding money when they are not able to accept, or there are fewer students in the pool trying to get into American universities. So this is hurting the U.S. economy enormously. Let's just back up for a second and also talk about the fact that what we said before is true. I want to point that out as a data point. There's an article here, AISpoint.com, U.S. science funding cuts boost China's global research lead. And in this article, it says that international student enrollment declines in the U.S. have cost billions of dollars and reduced both economic activity and the talent pool for American research institutions. So we're not just speculating here. This is established by research that the U.S., you know, fear-mongering about international students is at costing the United States economy and U.S. universities massive amounts of money. And our economy, not just the actual universities, but all of the add-on economy. And this is also partly because we're reducing funding in science in the United States, which means we are less competitive. So, you know, I appreciate what you've said. You know, people think of Harvard, right? You hear that name. You hear Princeton, Stanford. You hear these names and you think, wow, prestigious. The reality is, though, that I think the top 7 positions out of 10, according to nature.com, for universities in science, technology, engineering, and mathematics are in China. So it's at Tsinghua, I think actually is number 2 or 3. The number 1 is like I forget what it's called. It's like the University of Science and Technology or something like that. The best universities for STEM are now in China. And that's largely because of a few different factors. Number 1, just funding. So these universities have more money for R&D than the United States. R&D in the United States is being reduced. Here's another article, AISpoint.com. U.S. science funding cuts boost China's global research lead. So reduced U.S. science funding in 2025 has weakened the U.S. innovation ecosystem and increased China's competitive advantage in research-driven industries. So when the United States thinks, oh, we're going to cut science a little, they're not just cutting science a little. They're bringing a wrecking ball to the U.S. economy because science leads economic growth. And now China is ahead in so many different technologies. There are some fields where the U.S. is still ahead, but China leads the vast majority of scientific fields now.
1: Now that you mentioned Chinese universities, especially the top ones, can I just say that like a lot of one major reason why a lot of Chinese parents are paying more for a private education is so that their kids can go to American universities or other universities around the world, is that it's so hard to get into the top universities here in China.
0: Yes.
1: Like, it's really yes. not an issue of money. You just need to be a top student. Not just smart, but completely dedicated to what you do. It's just so out of parents' control. You know what I mean? Like, the kid has to be really motivated and really smart. So the sheer difficulty of getting into one of those top universities in China just forces parents to, you know, try to open up other options for their kids. And there are also these really good universities in the US and Australia and other parts of the world. So, you know, making their kids' lives easier, basically. But it's not like these universities are worse or better than the US ones. They're just really hard to get into. I mean, same as Harvard and Princeton and Stanford. Yeah, just a different kind of ways of getting into it. Yeah. Well, just want to mention that.
0: Absolutely. That's a really good point. If you, I don't mean to make this sound insulting to people in America, but actually I've talked to a lot of Chinese people and a lot of Americans think, oh, China's sending us their best. Now that's very nice. And I don't want to insult the amazing Chinese scientific talents that have migrated to the United States. But the reality is the United States is getting the leftovers that couldn't get into Tsinghua University.
1: Oh, gosh. And also getting into, say, Tsinghua or the top universities in China is not a short-term battle. It's something you need to start preparing when you are in like third grade. So it's not like, oh, you know, I'm just going to study really hard.
0: That may be too late.
1: Yeah. So it's not like, oh, I'm going to do really well in the last 2 years of high school and get into Tsinghua. By that time, it's like, yeah, you'll be in a pretty wobbly position because other kids have already worked so hard, like literally more than 10 years, you know, trying to get into the top university. It's extremely competitive. Yeah, it's like hair raising.
0: So, I know tutors who get paid, you know, enormous amounts of money in China.
1: Like $200 per hour or something like that.
0: To teach 3 and 4 year olds.
1: Oh, gosh.
0: People who went to Harvard, whose job is to work in China, teaching 3 and 4 year olds so that they have competitive advantage going into kindergarten.
1: We are not promoting this. OK, this is like, I think a lot of Chinese parents are kind of like worked themselves into this whole like this.
0: Yeah, gap, I agree.
1: This competition. It's not supposed to be like this. Like this
0: right.
1: Educational system is supposed to naturally select the students who are both motivated and who are extremely smart. There are kids like that. And I think a lot of Chinese parents know that, you know, if you have one of those kids, you don't need to worry. You don't need to send them to after school classes. Like the ones who actually get into Tsinghua or Harvard or one of these top universities around the world, they actually enjoy their ride.
0: Right.
1: You know, they are just kind of born for that. They have the motivation and they have the sheer brain power and the skills and talent. And you don't need to be like driving them as mules ever since they're like, you know, 6 year old. So anyhow, we're kind of far away from our topic.
0: Let me give you another balance. Let me balance out what you've said here a little. You know, you went to university. I went to university. We were both very competitive. I know you're raising your daughter to be competitive. Most of the Chinese friends I have are raising their children to be competitive.
1: I've given up, you know, just so you know.
0: I have a friend in America. His name is Roland. He and I were both super nerds when we were in elementary school, middle school, high school. We were the kind of kids who read for fun, not because mom said you have to read,
1: right,
0: but because we couldn't stop reading. And we would read books together and separately and discuss them. And when we got time for college, I went and he didn't. And he went and became a business person who sold roofing supplies. And I went on to go to university for, I don't even want to say how long, it's so embarrassing. But the point is, both of us, in terms of our financial outcome, are the same. Mm. Like, you don't have to be, you know, so competitive and drive your kids insane for them to grow up and be well-balanced and successful people.
1: Yeah.
0: You know, if they're smart, not intelligent, smart, and they apply themselves in a job, they can be just fine without going to one of the best universities in the world.
1: And also, you know, coming back to what we were just discussing today, I think it's in this special historical period that China and the US, they're also motivated to make advancements in science, right? To make sure that they don't lag behind. Maybe in future decades, it will be arts again. It will be literature again, right? When everybody has enough bubble tea every day and they are swimming in material wealth. This is not a dream. It's possible. You know, there are limits to how much humans can enjoy material-wise. And then they will need more beautiful poetry. They will need art pieces, right? So by that time, if you're, you know, if we still have an overload of scientific nerds, maybe there will be more demand for talents in other fields. So yeah, just, you know, discover what your child is good at and what wants to do is a lot more important in the long run, I think. I do have a list of China's landmark scientific advancements in recent years, if you are interested. And I can just go through the list and share them with our listeners.
0: Sure, yeah, let's hear it.
1: I don't understand all of them, but maybe our listeners are better at, you know, understanding what they are. And the number one on top is actually quantum technology. Now, that doesn't sound like something China is into until like recent years. Like, I didn't hear people talking about quantum technology. But I think just in the past few years, quantum computing, like China is making it to the top when it comes to this front. There is the Zhu Chongzhi number 3, which delivers, you know, extreme high level of computing power, and it solidifies China's lead in superconducting quantum computation for people, you know, who understand what that means. And also quantum communication. There is a space ground integrated quantum secure communication network, and it's operational, and it enables unhackable long-distance data transmission. Unhackable. Mm-hmm. I think that's like one of the key. And also when it comes to fusion energy, the East artificial sun, quote-unquote artificial sun, set a record, world record, by sustaining 100 million Celsius for 1,000 seconds. I can't even comprehend
0: that. Actually an enormously important and... It looks like China is going to crack the code.
1: Yeah, it's a major step toward practical fusion power. And by that time, maybe all the other forms of green energy or other even older ages of energy use will be completely outdated. And then, of course, we are aware of the space exploration that China has been wowing the world with in the past 10 years or more. There's the lunar mission, right? Chang'e 4 landed on the far side of the moon. There's the Mars exploration. It's called Tianwen number 1, achieved orbiting, landing, roving in a single mission, exploring the geology and also the climate of the red planet. And there's the space station, right? A lot has happened in the space station. They're even cooking, right? Do you remember?
0: I saw
1: that news. I think they're... Yeah, they're cooking what, a skewered meat? Chuar.
0: Yes. Right?
1: In the space station. Tiangong, I can't even comprehend that. I think they'll have a lot of cleaning to do afterwards. So the Chinese space station is fully operational, supporting long-term human spaceflight and scientific experiments. And also in astrophysics, astronomy, there's the FAST telescope, like capitalized letter FAST telescope, which means 500 m aperture spherical telescope. I don't know if you know about telescopes.
0: I don't understand.
1: And it has you don't, but it has discovered over 1,000 pulsars. Pulsars are, they are born when stars with masses between 4 to 8 times that of the sun run out of fuel for nuclear fusion. Like sun, we think it's already, you know, huge. And then these pulsars, if I'm reading it correctly, are several times the size of sun, and they've run out of fuel. And then this telescope has discovered over 1,000 of those, and it exceeds the total found by all other telescopes combined. So it's very powerful, basically. And also the Einstein probe, this satellite has observed cosmic fireworks, you know, like black hole outbursts, advancing high energy astrophysics research. And also on magnetic fields, there's this 35.6 Tesla all superconducting magnet. It broke the world record, and it enables cutting edge research in condensed matter physics and material science, things beyond me, and also in life sciences and medicine, ultra low temperature physics, precision seed design, which helps in agriculture, boosting yields and cut inputs and losses, enhancing food security. It's not a problem here or in the US, but in other parts of the world. And also in information storage, there's the petabit scale. Am I reading it right? Petabit scale 3D nanoscale optical disk memory. It was developed and it revolutionized high capacity data storage with hundreds of layers beyond the diffraction limit and, you know, whatever that means. The list goes on. There's also the deep sea drilling vessel called Mengxiang, which means dream. And it can go 11,000 meters max in depth and doing research, you know, at the bottom of the ocean. So, and also in life sciences and medicine, just from 24 to 26, there's the AI liver cancer predictor, which boasts a 82% accuracy for recurrence risk. And also smart gut microbes for IBD and just all kinds. The list goes on. AI computing, green technology and energy. So yeah, if people are interested, you can use whatever AI you have to ask for the advancements made in China, you know, in the past few years.
0: Well, I think some of the ones that are actually really getting a lot of global attention are even simpler than some of this. For example, we've been long interested in terraforming, making other planets like Earth, means to terraform or make, you know, an area able to grow food. But China is actually doing that to Earth. It's terraforming. Terra means Earth. It's Earth. It's making Earth more Earth-like in the fact that it's planting so many trees. There are areas of the desert in China now, and this is fascinating a lot of Westerners, where they're actually taking sea microbes from the ocean, and then scattering them in the desert, and it's allowing them to bloom into farmland that China is now growing all kinds of crops that were not previously able to be grown there. So I think there are amazing things going on in China, like you mentioned earlier, that are very practical, that are very understandable for everyday people. Like the fact that you're now growing more fish in the Taklamakan Desert in Xinjiang. And if you go to...
1: Yeah, like we hear weird news.
0: The restaurant I go to in Beijing, we asked them, where does your salmon come from? Because we were concerned about the salmon that's raised in the ocean, because of the, you know, the dumping of toxic seawater by a neighbor of China's. Mm. And they said, oh, our salmon comes from Xinjiang. And so we were like, what? How does it come from Xinjiang?
1: Yeah.
0: So it's amazing.
1: It really made the news. I think maybe 2 years ago. Yeah. And I can, you know, I bought some from a Chinese version of TikTok too. They sell them on there. So yeah, like things like that. Sometimes it's just so out of the blue. And also, have you heard of the new kinds of solar modules? The perovskite. Mm-hmm. It's P-E-R-O-V-S-K-I-T-E. These are like flexible cells. Mm-hmm. They're stable under bending, mm-hmm. and they are scalable for building integrated PV. Mm-hmm. So they're like these high efficiency, low cost alternative to traditional silicon-based solar panels. And this solar cell industry is expected to reach like 1.2 billion by 2033. Perovskite.
0: Those are really fascinating. Mm-hmm. I think the one that a lot of people are interested in, I think you know about it too, are the thermal salt reactors that are solar thermal salt. What they do is they have salt water and they superheat a tower using reflective solar panels. That tower becomes really hot and the liquid underneath becomes so boiling to the point where they can produce hydropower electricity via solar 24 hours a day. And this solves a problem that is recurrent with other solar, where it needs to be stored via some kind of battery technology, whether it would be moving water up and down a hill or actual lithium ion batteries or whatever. It just produces solar power all the time, just based on the energy that it gets during the daytime.
1: For our scientists who are listening, like I have no doubt that one day the whole world will solve the energy issue. Like we just won't worry about how much electricity we need. But can somebody please solve the charging problem? We have so many wires everywhere. like all our apartments look like spider webs at, you know, at some corners under the table. Like, can somebody please solve this problem so that we don't need so many lines and wires plugged everywhere and just, oh, what a mess. So yeah, you know, I wait for this breakthrough. Somebody please.
0: You know that I actually, this exists. I didn't know if you know this, but we have the China specifically has these super tiny nuclear batteries that take 50 years to deplete all of their process by which they break down some kind of nuclear element that it produces no detectable radiation outside of the casing.
1: Oh my gosh.
0: And they're already producing them for very small applications like a heart devices and stuff. Wow. But in the future, your phone will never need to be charged again. They will just put some of these kinds of devices into your smartphone and your smartphone will just remain fully powered for 50 years.
1: Wow, that sounds cool. No wires, no spider webs. Well, maybe we'll get an update on that.
0: But I think we're a little ways away. Yeah, it's going to be a few years before you have it in your smartphone. We want to hear from you. Please record yourself. Pull out your smartphone right now. Record an audio file of you talking for about a minute and tell us what you think about this topic. And email us, welovethebridge@gmail.com, and we may play your audio on our program. Thank you so much for your time, listeners. Thank you so much for your time, baby.
1: Well, thank you, Jason. I enjoyed it. Bye, guys.

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1: Now the news at Meng Zihan. Pakistani Prime Minister Shahbaz Sharif will pay an official visit to China from Saturday to Tuesday next week. This year marks the 75th anniversary of the diplomatic relations between the two countries. A foreign ministry spokesperson said Chinese President Xi Jinping will meet with Sharif and Premier Li Qiang will hold talks with him as well. Guo Jiakun said leaders of the two countries will point out the direction for the development of bilateral relations under the new situation.
2: In recent years, under the strategic guidance of the Chinese and Pakistani leaders, high-level exchanges have been frequent, practical cooperation has advanced steadily, and the high-quality development of the China-Pakistan economic corridor has achieved fruitful results. The two sides have maintained close communication and coordination on major international and regional issues, effectively safeguarding their common interests and promoting regional peace, stability, and development. China hopes to take this visit as an opportunity to carry forward the traditional friendship, deepen comprehensive cooperation, and jointly write a new chapter in building a closer China-Pakistan community with a shared future in the new era.
1: Sharif will also attend a reception celebrating the 75th anniversary of the establishment of diplomatic relations and visit Zhejiang province. A Chinese documentary showcase has launched in Belgrade ahead of Serbian President Aleksandar Vučić's state visit to China. The documentaries include those that will help Serbian audiences gain a deeper understanding of Chinese President Xi Jinping's leadership in advancing Chinese-style modernization. Other works present an authentic vision of China in the new era from the dimensions of cultural heritage, technological innovation, and people's livelihoods. The Chinese Commerce Ministry says trade volume between China and Russia surged 19.7% to reach over $85 billion during the January-April period. Spokesperson He Yadong says the annual trade volume between the two countries has exceeded $200 billion for three consecutive years. Russian Foreign Ministry spokesperson Maria Zakharova has described strong connections between young people as an important foundation for the future of Russia-China relations. Zakharova said spiritual affinity, shared values, and common ideals among Russian and Chinese youth help strengthen bilateral ties. Her remarks came in response to a recent survey showing that more than 80% of young people in both countries view bilateral relations as friendly. U.S. President Donald Trump has suggested that American control of Iran's enriched uranium stockpile could be part of a potential nuclear deal with Tehran. Speaking at the White House, Trump said the U.S. would not allow Iran to retain material that could be used to develop a nuclear weapon, adding that Washington would get it one way or the other. Meanwhile, Pakistan's Army Chief Field Marshal Asim Munir is reportedly expected in Tehran as part of mediation efforts between the U.S. and Iran. The U.S. ambassador to Denmark says U.S. President Donald Trump has ruled out using military force to take control of Greenland. Ken Howery says

0: The future of Greenland should be decided by the Greenlandic people themselves. Israel says it has deported all activists detained from a Gaza-bound aid flotilla after their interception by the Israeli Navy in international waters earlier this week. The 428 activists were taken to Ashdod port before being sent back, with Israel saying it will uphold its naval blockade on Gaza. Over 150 officials and scholars from China and Europe have attended the 2026 China-Europe Seminar on Human Rights in Paris. The event focused on human rights challenges, international cooperation, and the development of human rights concepts under a changing global order. China's electric vehicle charging infrastructure is expanding rapidly amid the country's continuous efforts to facilitate wider EV adoption. The National Energy Administration said the total number of charging facilities nationwide reached nearly 22 million by the end of April 2026, up 47% over a year ago. Of the total, public charging facilities amounted to 4.9 million, representing an increase of 30%. The combined charging capacity of these facilities reached 237 million kilowatts. And that's the news. I'm Wang Zihan.
1: Beyond the headlines, this is World Insight.
2: Hello, I'm Tian Wei, and welcome to our special program today. Russian President Vladimir Putin's state visit to China just concluded this week, and the China-Russia relationship has produced a host of achievements. Beyond high-level politics, deep cultural and people-to-people exchanges have always been the bedrock of China-Russia relations. Today, we are coming to you from a cozy Russian restaurant here in Beijing, the Chinese capital. Joining me are two Russian friends living here in Beijing, Max and Alina. One is a student, the other is a journalist. They are here to share their personal stories and unique perspectives on this enduring bond. It's so wonderful just to walk here in the restaurant and see so many people enjoying the food.
3: Yeah, it's so beautiful. The place is amazing. I see a lot of Russian paintings, music. It feels like we're back home.
4: Yeah.
2: My favorite here is the Moscow salad, you know, with a lot of vegetables and also the ham.
3: Sure.
2: Yeah. What about for you guys?
5: We have a lot of Chinese food there, but it's not really Chinese food, it's kind of fake. And I realized it only when I came to China myself, because the first year I was here, I talked to my teacher, like who I was learning Chinese with, and she asked me, what's your favorite food? And I said, Harbin salad. And she was like, what? Harbin salad? I was like, yeah. And she'd never heard of it. In Russia, there is like a kind of fake Chinese food, but it's really tasty, but it's not authentic. So when I arrived in China, I tried a lot of real Chinese food and I really loved it as well, like huoguo, like tiegodun, like I don't know, like other stuff. It's really tasty. Yeah.
2: I have my mouth watering. What about for you, Alina? You've been here long.
3: But I actually have to say something about Harbin salad. It's not fake. It's actually interesting about Harbin salad, because in Chinese there's one dish that it's called jiachang liang cai. In Chinese, northeast of China, it's very popular. Mm-hmm. And in Russia, you can just find different names. It's called Heihe salad. It's called Harbin salad. It's called all the Dongbei places salad.
5: I think the recipe is kind of changed a bit, so it's more like it's more tasty for Russian people.
2: We always see that. Probably in some of the Russian restaurants here in China, we also see
3: some Chinese, some Russian food a little bit
2: mixed up with the local flavor. Also, we see that it's a global phenomenon.
3: It's a global phenomenon, I know, right? For me, I really like mala tang. I really like mala tang.
2: Oh, you can deal with the spice?
3: Yes, in China they say. There is nothing that a soup of mala tang cannot resolve, you know?
2: So it means once you had this dish,
3: yes,
2: your whole temper.
3: Yeah, I feel I can work now.
2: I can handle everything. Many Chinese look at Russian culture by remembering a few names. In China, the poet from Russia 200 years ago, Pushkin, is a household name.
5: The Pushkin, it's in Russia, it's called like a golden age of Russian poetry. It's like it was a really like great time for Russian poetry, where like it was Pushkin, Lermontov, and other poets who were like really influenced the Russian history, Russian culture.
2: Especially the poem "If Life Deceives You," and that is really so household name here in China. Everybody could recite one or two aria from the.
3: 假如生活欺骗了你。
2: 假如生活欺骗了你。You speak

0: present is dejected here.
1: In a moment passes sorrow. That which passes will be dear.
2: Beautiful. Congratulations. You know, poetry is such a big part of the Chinese culture. Every kid here in China could recite the poems of Tang Dynasty about 1,000 years ago, right? Li Bai's poem.
1: Oh, Li Bai, yeah.
2: Yeah.
3: 床前明月光.
1: 已是几山船.
3: 举头望明月.
1: 几透.
2: Beautiful, yeah.
1: It was like really, it got to me like really deeply when it was my first year in China and I was learning Chinese. I didn't know like any language. And we had like this extra class of Chinese culture. And we had a teacher who like taught us some Chinese poetry. And the first poem she taught us, it was this, Jin Ye Si. And she described like the meaning of this poem. And it really got deep to me because it's the poem about like a person far away from his home, like looking to the moon and understanding that it's the same moon for all of us. So probably his parents or his friends, his lover also looks at this same moon.
4: I also get really attached to this poem, but now I've been living in China for many years and every time when I listen to it, I feel like, yes, we're in the same moon, but like we're far, but like China's like my second home. So I really like don't feel lonely here. Mm. And it's just another side of this poem, like it just gives you a feeling of home wherever you are. Mm.
2: But you know, music too.
4: Mm. Yeah.
2: I mean, everyone here can sing one aria or two of Russian songs.
4: Especially in China, I feel like Chinese people really like the Soviet songs.
2: 深夜花园里紫竹静悄悄. My mom taught me this song, by the way, her generation. Yeah. But here in China, a lot of music here in China also got popular in Russia.
1: There's like one song that I think it was the first song that really got to me like fully in Chinese. It's called the Gu Yongzhe. Uh-huh. I think it's like translation in English is like hero or something. Uh-huh. Yeah, it's like an amazing song. Like I like the music. The melody of like just, yeah, it's just the melody got into me and then I read the lyrics and I was like, oh my God, this is like even better. Like the lyrics, the all the ideas put into me.
2: Right, you need that song, especially when you have to learn the Chinese language. Yeah. Yeah.
1: I used it to learn the Chinese. It's like I just put it like, I wrote
2: all
1: down
2: the lyrics.
1: All the lyrics.
2: Oh, yeah, that's really helpful. What about for you? In China.
4: For everyone who's interested in Chinese culture, I think we all watch Chinese gala every year. And I think Wang Fei had the most, well, she's often there.
2: She's always the one that's catching most of the attention.
4: Exactly. Yeah.

0: one of the best thing for me is to go to St. Petersburg.
1: Oh, it's Lamanji, it's like the romantic capital.
0: Exactly, so the cultural capital almost of Russia. And just to sit there in the Mariinsky Theater listening to the performance of the orchestra. And for me, the best thing there was even I got a ticket to a concert of Tchaikovsky. And I love Tchaikovsky's music, especially something called The Seasons.
1: The Seasons.
0: Yes, it's so beautiful because I went there during the summertime. Mm. So the music played on the stage really matches
1: with the mood
0: of the day, you know? I went to the backstage of the Mariinsky Theater and met the conductor. I think his name is Valery Gergiev.
1: Yeah, Gergiev.
0: And yes, we had a wonderful moment to connect, and later I even got a chance to have an interview with him.
2: Wow, you're lucky.
0: I know. And he told me more through the interview about the music and about how was it like for the Mariinsky Theater, one of the most well-known
1: in the world,
0: and of course in Russia, to come to China also to perform and interact with a Chinese musician. So let's play part of that.
3: Conductor is not playing, he's not even screaming, not singing. He makes some strange gestures. It's a little unusual to see. Why? Because he has to provoke, he has to build from the power of these 100 musicians a little miracle. When a little miracle

0: Every time.
1: Every time, unfortunately, you really have no forgiveness. You have to create a little miracle. Public feels it immediately, because public also feels if it's a little bit, what is our enemy number one? Boredom. Boring means, is not what composer wanted. No, great composers, if we know Bach, sorry, but Bach is more than 300 years ago. Oh, so how his music survived? Because it's deep, it's beautiful, it's strong, it's very smart, but not boring. It doesn't put you to sleep, it wakes you up. The same with Beethoven, the same with Italians, the same with French, the same with Russians.
0: But you have your own spice.
1: Well, when I see the music in front of me, the first look, it takes maybe 10 seconds, 20 seconds, you see more or less the character of writing. So it can be Chinese, it can be Japanese, it can be American, but you see, because the system, the education we all have, helps us to go quick into point. What is, oh, this is the main motif, okay? Oh, this is another tempo, okay? Oh, this is a triumph. And this is a moment of quietness. And this is maybe a moment of happiness. You have to figure out immediately. Our professional, let's say, duty is to not to upset composer. Our conscience helps to find the way that you think, oh, this is what composer wanted. Then you can tell colleagues, you play fantastically well, but maybe composer wanted it a little bit more quietly played, or maybe a little bit more energetic. So they start to think, oh, energetic, okay, so they start to play. So this is always a balance between what you already achieved and what you have to achieve yet in the next 20 or 30 or 40 minutes. And this is what makes conductor sometimes an important figure, sometimes. He's an ambassador from the kingdom of composer to the orchestra and through the orchestra to the public. And public can be millions and millions of people.
0: You are very good in bringing different cultures to your performances. I remember when you were performing in China, you brought to the very first piece a Chinese repertoire, and it won applause from the audience. Actually, it was one of those revolutionary ones. But actually, when you played it, it felt like so international. So how is it like to select your repertoires during your performance in China?
1: It is important to stress that great composers expressing the most wonderful, beautiful, sensitive, emotional, sometimes very expressive characters of their own nature, of their own culture, of their own people. That's why the power of Verdi is not only flourishing in Italy. We perform here 15 different operas of Verdi every season, and public is ecstatic, happy. The power of German musical tradition, which be Beethoven, Bach, or Brahms, there are many. So it's in display all the time. We have 10 operas of Wagner. So we go deep into the culture of another nation. But the power of composer is to break the borders. So there are no borders. You can say now, oh, this is European Union, oh, this is non-European Union. Music doesn't know this. Music doesn't understand border. The language we speak is also very powerful, goes across the borders. But music, more than anything else, doesn't need translation. It goes into your heart, it goes into your brain, but also into your emotional world. That's why nothing can destroy the power of music, and music unites, doesn't separate people, brings them together. And this is what probably is needed today, even more than diplomacy.
0: In the day of grief, be mild.
2: Merry days will come.
3: Passes sorrow. That which passes will be dear.
0: So your parents could come.
2: Yes, now I feel it's even more closer.
3: They just see that you're lost, so you need help, and they come to you and they help you. It's like really a good atmosphere always in China.
0: And what about for you, your time in China?
3: Well, I've

0: been China for 4 years now, I think. It's not like a long time, but I'm kind of getting familiar with Chinese culture and Chinese people. Yeah, and as you said, it's like really welcoming here. Like it was amazing, like feeling basically like I left Russia and I felt like nothing really changed. Like everyone is really welcoming. Everyone is trying to help. Even like when I didn't know a lot of Chinese, like it still was really cool that like all Chinese people I meet, like were trying to like somehow communicate with me, like try to help me. And it's even more satisfying. And like, even it makes me really like extremely happy when they ask you, like Chinese people ask you like, where are you from? And you say Russia, and they're like, oh my God, Russia, that's like so cool. Like I want to go to there. Like I've been to Russia. I'm learning Russian. A lot of people saying I'm learning Russian. Like you say I'm from Russia and they say, привет, like hello in Russian. Like they say, oh, хорошо, like this restaurant's name.
1: You come here to study filmmaking.
0: Yes, I'm studying my like drawing, yeah, my major is called digital art.
1: Yeah.
0: So yeah, I'm studying basically the VFX, like post-production editing. It's all my major, like my specialty basically.
1: Okay, you must have watched a lot of Chinese movies.
0: In Russia, we know some of Chinese movies. All the Chinese movies I watched, like from old ones to modern ones, are extremely satisfying, well-made, and really have thought and like time put into them. And I really didn't know about such a huge industry in China, because like right now Chinese film industry is one of the leading industries like in the world.
1: Your favorite?
0: Well, from the last I saw, I was fascinated by the Nezha, the second part. It became the most like popular, and the box office of this movie is the biggest in the world now. It's like $2 billion plus or something, and the cartoon itself is amazing. Like the quality of it, the ideas put into it, like the how well it's made. Basically, it's just amazing. I've never seen anything like this.
2: Before you leave, will you give your mama one last big hug?
3: Oh. Come on, don't watch it.
0: Yeah, and I really like that it's really unique. Like I love cartoons. I watched a lot of like Western cartoons, Russian cartoons, but I've never seen anything like this. It's just really unique Chinese style, Chinese like flavor added to it.
1: Well, for many of us here in China, we started from, you know, the early days, 1940s, 1930s, 40s, 50s and 60s Russian movie. Yeah, it was really some of the classics about the war epics. You know, a lot of the movies are about because of the time. And then you also see things like Moscow Does Not Believe in Tears. Mm-hmm. Yeah, that is a movie, you know, depicting the Russian society at a dramatic change of your society back in the 1980s. So recently, of course, there's more art house movies that we also got to know, and also action movies as well, right?
4: But so, you know, last year it was like the first 俄中合拍电影, we call it in China, like
1: joint production
4: by Russia and China, which is called Red Silk. Mm-hmm. It was both filmed, made like the, it was shown in Russia and in China, and the numbers are great, and it's also a very great movie. I would recommend it for everyone to watch.
1: It's not just about necessity. It's about mutual appreciation when it comes to cultures. And I could feel that when we were chatting in the makeup room, you know, preparing for this. There's something that's already come more than skin deep.
4: I noticed that a lot of Chinese people, when they come to China, especially now when it's visa-free policy, they like to go to see our Russian art, like ballet or operas.
1: Chinese can travel to Russia 30 days visa-free.
5: Yes, yes.
1: The other way around too, right?
4: Exactly. And this is, I think, this is the best news of 2025.
1: So your parents could come.
4: Yes, and now I feel it's even more closer, like it's even more convenient, because now only passport, and just you can go whenever you like, and the like ticket is not that expensive. Like we are from Vladivostok, yeah. So for us, we feel like to go to China is only 2 hours, so it's so close and convenient. Like to Moscow, if like to Moscow, it's like 9 hours.
1: So the weekend could be spent just like that.
4: Yes, yes, and it makes it even more convenient. Like for this vacation of.

0: Labor Day, my mom has been here, and she said, I want to go to Great Wall, because in China they say if you haven't been to Great Wall, you cannot be Hao Han.
1: A hero.
0: Yes, a hero. So we go to the Great Wall, and then one moment I just feel like, oh, I feel like foreign people here are even more than Chinese people. I feel like the whole world is coming to China to see it with their own eyes.
1: Yeah. But did she enjoy it in the Forbidden City, also known as the Palace Museum? Yeah.
0: She made some check and research, and she saw the movie. I'm sure guys here watched The Last Emperor. And she got so interested into the history, and she said, I want to go there the first thing I got when I go to Beijing. And we go there, and I've been there for quite like 5-6 times, and every time it just amazes me. From the architecture, from the distance, from the size, from the magnificent significance of that, from the meaning of each palace. And the more you got into Chinese culture, the more appreciation you get, because every temple, every palace there, it means something.
1: It was a very similar feeling when I went to the Hermitage in St. Petersburg. Yes, the Winter Palace. Just the complex itself is actually breathtaking, because it's been there for hundreds of years. And the inside, of course, the whole collection of the best artworks from all over the world, just like when you visit the Louvre, when you go to New York or London or here in Beijing, right? There's something that you will never be able to see it elsewhere, that kind of feeling.
0: They say that it's more like three millions of piece of art in the Winter Palace, and if you stay, well, it say that the whole route is more like 20 kilometers, and if you stay to look at least at one statue for 1 minute, it will take you like 8 years.
1: Exactly, and they opened the door for us, you know, when they knew that we were coming from China and we want to film, you know, the culture and how it has been working between China and Russia, they opened the door for us. So, and also the director of the Hermitage very gracefully also talked to me during that trip. It was quite a few years ago, in fact. So let's take a look at our conversation then.
2: What is Hermitage? The Hermitage is a museum of world culture. It's a great, let's say, event, a great symbol of Russian culture. But the symbol of Russian culture is culture which is absorbing other cultures. It's museum of world culture. We're not showing Russian culture, we're showing world culture in, well, let's say, translated into Russian language, something like this. So it's important that it's all world, all universal, and people must study to understand different languages. We try to learn them how to understand the language of Spanish painting, which is special, how to understand the language of Chinese painting, and what is the difference between Chinese painting and Korean painting.
1: Indeed.
2: And Japanese. So we have, for this, it's our work.
1: How could you bring more life to the museum? And also be able to face the competition. The competition, I mean, for example, collecting artworks from different parts of the world. Now it's tremendous competition, I would say, if you look at the auction house and many other places.
2: One thing which we have to divide, sometimes we don't divide it, the scheme of museums and galleries. Usually, well, it was a period that was all democratic. No difference, museum, galleries. There is a difference. Museum is non-commercial. And museums don't really, they do compete, but their competition is not like a commercial one, or the galleries. Museums compete in a big way. Museums have to present scholarship, good display, history, connection with the public, and this brings you funds, and this brings collections to you. Museums don't buy things on auctions. You can never compete with them. But those who buy things, then will give it to the museums if they see that the museum is, well, really, because, you know, people collect, but then sudden moment at the end of their life, they think, well, what will happen? And they understand that the best place for their things is museum. So museum has to provide this kind of idea of stability, which also is one thing. And I think museums don't really compete. We compete in certain things, but every museum adds to another museum in this world picture. We know how to work together. We feel, once again, this idea of the one world. We know how to work together, and there is certainly Gugun is getting more visitors than Hermitage, but we don't compete. We know that their visitors will come to us, our visitors will come there, and we'll make exhibition there, here and there, and all together great museum names are well known and people cherish them. So it's a

0: Competition on another level.
1: Mr. Director, in China, I'm sure you have noticed a cultural trend of looking into more depths of Chinese civilizations. At a time of great change, many Chinese are looking at that and trying to seek strength, while at the same time, better understanding of where we are coming from and what we can do for the rest of the world. How do you understand this phenomenon?
0: Well, you know, I think it's a phenomenon which is stressed in the societies from some time and then it's not stressed. Well, the importance of your own culture. What, from our point of view and from the study, what my studies, Oriental studies, is to always to use two ways of optics. Your optic from your civilization and the optic of the civilization which you study or you present in the museum. And you can combine them both. It's very important. It's your culture, but it also belongs to other people. And we have a lot of ways to study. Well, you know, you have Chinese porcelain and you have Chinese porcelain made for importation. All of them are not only different, they're part of important, well, cultural development and interrelations.
1: We are being transformed by the fascination of another culture. That is a beautiful thing. It helps us to understand the world is not just about us. It's much bigger. And the world could be much better if we could embrace each other. Thank you so much for sharing a beautiful, beautiful day with all of us. Thank you. Masks and also Alina, all the best.
2: Спасибо большое.
1: Спасибо. Bye-bye.
2: Пока-пока. До встречи.
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0: Only because you're not learning it in the right way. 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
7: 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This is Dialogue.
8: Hello and welcome to Dialogue. Beijing has strongly rejected Taiwan leader Lai Ching-te's latest remarks on cross-strait relations, accusing him of repackaging Taiwan independence in the language of peace and democracy. The comments come as Lai faces mounting political pressure on the island after Taiwan's legislature voted on an impeachment motion against him. Meanwhile, U.S. President Donald Trump has warned against Taiwan independence and calls Taiwan a problem. So where does the Taiwan question stand amid these latest developments? Why is Washington's opposition to Taiwan independence a positive step toward peace and stability in the region? But what's the message sent by Washington if arms sales continue? Joining me today, Shao Yuquan, Senior Research Fellow at the Shanghai Institute for International Studies, Andy Lee, journalist in Taipei, and Benjamin Norton, founder and editor-in-chief of Geopolitical Economy Report. Welcome to the show. So, Yuquan, welcome to the show. I will start with you. Let's take a look at the speech marking 2 years in office. You know, Lai Ching-te said Taiwan is willing to engage with the Chinese mainland on what he called the basis of, quote, equality and dignity, while again claiming that the two sides of the strait are, quote, not subordinate to each other. What is the real message behind Lai Ching-te's remark? The wording here.
9: Yeah, Ching-te, first of all, thank you very much for having me today. I think Lai Ching-te's remarks, his speech, overall, the tone has been moderated, comparing with his Facebook post just after Trump delivered remarks related to Taiwan on Air Force One. So at that time, Lai Ching-te still talk about Taiwan is an independent sovereign country, though there is no so-called Taiwan independence issue. But this remark on May the 20th remarks, I think he moderated the tone because he has felt a lot of pressure from the Trump administration. Mm-hmm. But overall, I think there are several points I need to point out. First of all, he talked about to keep the peace and the stability in the Taiwan Strait. But he also said the two sides does not subordinate towards each other. So which means he still sticks to the new two-state theory. This is the one thing. The second, he talked about, emphasized the so-called democratic free lifestyle. That's a repackage of the so-called democracy versus autocracy framework that the Biden administration used, which was abandoned by the Trump administration. But he still tried to use this to get the support of the establishment in Washington. And then he talked about still emphasize on increased defense spending. And he used this point to try to get the support of the establishment in Washington, D.C. Those people still focus a lot on so-called strengthening military deterrence against China in the Taiwan Strait. And then he also talked about trying to spend a lot of money on people, on ordinary people, for example, to give like 1,000 RMB to the family who has the kid from the baby to 18 years old, because he has nothing to offer to the ordinary people in Taiwan. And at the same time, he has faced a lot of pressure from the United States. So he tried to use this kind of a policy, for example, support the traditional industries in Taiwan. He tried to use this kind of policy to use money to buy the support of ordinary people in Taiwan, because he knows right now his support is really low.
8: Ben, you know, Lai Ching-te also talked about, you know, maintaining peace and stability across the strait by, in his words, like, you know, only strength can bring peace. Basically, he's talking about, peace through strength. To justify probably his purchase of arms from Washington and higher spending on the military. What's your reading of that?
2: Well, I also noticed the change in tone before Trump's visit to China and after. And I think what Lighting does trying to do here is trying to appease Trump while also still maintaining this very aggressive policy leaning toward, secession, which is, in the past 2 years, he just marked his 2-year anniversary. He has used this kind of extreme secessionist rhetoric. But of course, when Trump visited the mainland, it forced Lighting Duh to kind of soften his rhetoric. And, for instance, you mentioned the arms deal. This is a very important detail here, and it's been a controversy in Taiwan and also to an extent in the U.S. because in December, Trump approved the largest ever arms sale by the U.S. to Taiwan, which was $11 billion. It hasn't officially gone through yet, and it may actually be delayed or potentially even canceled given this conflict. So I think, both sides here, that is the U.S. and in Taiwan, they are kind of trying to mediate these issues, especially given domestic U.S. politics. And I'm glad that the other guest mentioned that the DPP in Taiwan had leaned much more toward the Democrats, especially when Biden was president. And I think one of the reasons why Trump has not been as outspoken in support of these, Taiwan separatist forces is because the DPP had been so affiliated with the Democratic Party. Let's not forget that when Biden was president, Nancy Pelosi, who was the Speaker of the House of Representatives from the Democratic Party, visited Taiwan and did not visit the Chinese mainland, which was a very provocative act that violated the spirit of the One China principle. So Trump, of course, hates the Democrats and especially Biden. Every time Trump gives a speech, he criticizes Biden. So I think Lighting Duh recognizes that affiliation, and he recognizes that Trump dislikes him politically. So he's been forced to try to change his rhetoric. But at the same time, he has to appease some of these separatist forces in Taiwan who are his political base. And as the other guest mentioned, right now, Lighting Duh is very unpopular. A poll from a few months ago found that he only has support of a little over 30% of people in Taiwan, and especially on economic issues. He is very unpopular. The cost of living is very high. Housing is unaffordable. So he's juggling all of these political problems, and he could previously use this issue of, these separatist forces. He could try to throw red meat to them by, criticizing the mainland. But you can only go so far when people at home can't, afford basic cost of living. So all of these problems are now, coming at the same time. And he's in a very difficult situation.
8: Very difficult situation. So Andy, what's the response to Lai's speech, of his being in office for 2 years from the opposition party, from the public? What are the top concern of the public?
5: The Taiwan public does not like Mr. Lighting Duh at all. He was elected on a very small basis of the vote in Taiwan. So the opposition party, the Kuomintang and the Taiwan People's Party, they are very critical of Lai Ching-te's speech on May the 20th, his 2 years in office. They're saying that he is just trying to rebrand separatist ideas through other means, through other language. And as our panelists previously mentioned, Mr. Lai was saying that he wants mutually non-subordination when he wants to engage in talks with Beijing. This is actually rebranding a separatist stance. Mr. Lai Ching-te also says that he wants peace and stability by strength. Now, what is strength? He's trying to buy more arms from USA. Now, this is not stability. The only way to create stability is to admit One China principle and to admit that both sides are under One China. This is the only way. However, what Mr. Lai Ching-te is pursuing is, as he says, peace through strength, stability through strength. This is adding fire to the fire, adding oil to the fire by buying more arms from the United States. He is actually, bottom line, trying to resist reunification. That's the take of me and of Taiwan Opposition Party, the KMT and the TPP, the Taiwan People's Party.
8: Well, Andy, you mentioned about the arms sale, $11.1 billion or $14 billion. It's a lot of money. What's the response? You mentioned a little bit about what's the majority of the public response to such a move?
5: Right. The majority of the people in Taiwan does not want the Taiwan's taxpayer money to go to the U.S. coffers. Okay. Now, this is only benefiting the U.S. military industrial complex. They want to make money, and they want Taiwan to pay for that money. So in a sense, people here in Taiwan know the tricks of DPP. They're saying that if you use this money to provide more lunch for kids, more healthcare, right, the healthcare in Taiwan needs money. If you use this money to not buy arms and to support the healthcare of people in Taiwan, people would clap their hands. However, this DPP government is trying to ally itself with the separatist external forces. How? By paying the U.S. money. For what? People in Taiwan know that these high price that the Taiwan taxpayer are paying are for secondhand arms. Secondhand arms. I could say that again. Inferior arms to Taiwan. Okay. Whether or not it's superior or inferior, once U.S. arms, weapons comes to Taiwan, is this a call for peace? This is not a call for peace. This is adding oil to the fire. So you're using Taiwan's taxpayer money to create for the Taiwan people. Mm-hmm. That's how we see it.
8: Yeah. Yeah, let's say so the public, I mean, they see things clearly here. But let's take a look at, of course, the major players, you know, U.S. President Donald Trump, you know, after his meeting with the President Xi Jinping, in an interview with Fox, he talked about the Taiwan question. You know, he basically warned against the Taiwan independence. He talked about that, you know, like he will be not looking up to somebody, you know, for independence. I'm not looking to have somebody go independent. We're also noting that the U.S. is 9,500 miles away from Taiwan and does not seek a conflict over Taiwan. So, Yuqian, tell us, you know, your interpretation, you know, what he's trying to say here.
9: Basically, I think President Trump said four does not. The first is he does not want anyone to pursue Taiwan independence. The second, he does not want to fly far away to fight. The third, he does not.

0: not want to be the backer of Taiwan independence. The fourth, he does not readily commit to arms sales to Taiwan. So I think he understands he does not want to let the Taiwan question to be an obstacle for him to stabilize U.S.-China relations. And because through this visit, Trump's visit to Beijing, I think the most important thing is that the two sides agree to build constructive strategic stability of our bilateral relationship. And if we want to build this new framework of China-U.S. relations, then the Trump administration needs to be very cautious on its policy towards Taiwan. So I think President Trump has been very pragmatic on this issue. And we have noticed that during the first Trump administration, it has put the so-called six assurances into the One China policy of the United States, together with the three communiques and one act, which is Taiwan Relations Act. So among the six assurances, one of it is that the U.S. would not have prior consultation with Beijing about arms sales to Taiwan. But right now, President Trump publicly said he had discussed this issue with President Xi. And he also said that the 1982 is far away from here. And I think he understands what President Xi has talked about the Taiwan question with him. And he has clearly got the message, because President Xi said that Taiwan independence and cross-strait peace are as irreconcilable as fire and the water. So I think President Trump has got the message, and he has been quite cautious on this arms sales issue.
1: Yeah, being cautious, Bam, you know, if you look at his remarks, you know, he talked about like using this accurate, you know, pretty accurate number, like 9,500 miles away. You know, he prepared for these remarks, you know, he did his homework about how far from the U.S. to Taiwan, or from the Taiwan to the mainland. And he talked, you know, he also said that, you know, we had a great meeting with the presidency. We'll work on that. The Taiwan problem. Interestingly, for the first time, we call Taiwan a problem here. Share with us, Ben, your take here.
2: Yeah, well, I wouldn't exaggerate the degree to which Trump prepared. He's known for not reading his briefings, but he did know that fact. I think Trump is doing this for three main reasons. One, I mentioned earlier, which is the issue of U.S. domestic politics. The DPP was so affiliated with the Democrats that Trump is, you know, angry about that. Second of all, there is also the issue of the trade war. The Chinese mainland demonstrated to Washington that it has a lot of economic leverage, and it actually surprised Trump and top U.S. officials. When Trump launched this new phase of the trade war in April, he originally boasted, he said that he has all of these cards and that he could destroy China. He used very aggressive rhetoric. And Scott Bessent, the Treasury Secretary, went on TV and said the U.S. held all the cards and China was playing with a losing hand. Well, they learned that actually the Chinese mainland has a lot of economic leverage through not only, you know, the fact that China is the factory of the world, produces about one third of global manufacturing output, but also especially critical mineral supply chains and rare earths. And the Trump administration learned that actually, in many ways, the U.S. is very dependent on China, on the Chinese economy, and on Chinese supply chains. Trump is very concerned about the economic problems in the U.S. He said that his tariffs and trade war would lead to more manufacturing jobs. The opposite has happened. Deindustrialization is getting worse. Inflation is rising quickly. Gasoline prices have skyrocketed just a few months before a midterm election. Trump is focused on the U.S. economy, and that's why I think he took this trip to Beijing and met with President Xi and wanted stability, to calm down tensions, and basically to pause the trade war, because Trump recognized that the trade Chinese economy. That's the second big problem why he just doesn't want to deal with this issue. That's why he called Taiwan a problem, because he's just focused on so many other things that for him, it's just a problem. Like, he wants to focus on what he considers more important priorities. And then finally, another major issue here is that in the past few years, during Trump's first term and the Biden administration, there was very hawkish rhetoric in Washington and discussion of a potential war, and only for the US, but also many big tech companies in the US see Taiwan as very important because of its role in the chip industry. And the US is very focused on artificial intelligence, and the most important company in the world for manufacturing advanced chips is TSMC. And this has been something that Trump has talked about a lot. In

0: fact, when Trump visited, when Trump went to the Chinese mainland, he was joined on the plane by Elon Musk and also Jensen Huang, who is the CEO of NVIDIA, which is now the world's most valuable company. And NVIDIA designs the advanced chips that are then manufactured by TSMC. So the US, you know, all this discussion of a potential conflict actually scared a lot of people in Silicon Valley. It also scared people in Washington. The Pentagon did war games, and in many of the war games, the US lost. So I think that caused a lot of people in Washington to reconsider this issue and to realize they had to be more cautious because, you know, the Chinese military today is much more advanced than it was 20 years ago. And they, you know, we saw the military parade a few months ago. I think they now recognize they have to cool tensions and they have to move away from this extremely provocative discussion of some kind of conflict. Mm-hmm. So I think all of these issues, those three main reasons have come together and have pressured the Trump administration to back off on this issue of Taiwan and to recognize that there are more important priorities. I haven't even mentioned, you know, the war in Iran is going very badly.
1: Right.
0: Trump has different priorities. So I think that explains why his rhetoric on this issue has changed.
1: Same time, Ben, if you look like look at this response or reaction inside the US, you do see, I mean, the Democrats, obviously, and some of these from the Republican Party also, they criticize the question, Trump's move. And it seems, you know, his new remarks on Taiwan is a bit controversial, to say the least. Do you think the administration will carry through such a position despite the opposition there?
0: Well, it's important to distinguish Trump from the administration because Trump is, of course, extremely powerful, but many times Trump says something publicly, but it doesn't necessarily reflect U.S. government policy, especially the State Department of Marco Rubio. Mm-hmm. Let's not forget that Rubio has been a longtime China hawk. Trump himself has been a longtime China hawk. But like I said, I think in this administration, he's facing so many other issues, especially economic issues. And also, the Chinese mainland economically has much more leverage this time than it did during Trump's first administration. Because, you know, when Trump started the trade war in 2018, China actually was not as prepared as it is today. But getting back to the main part of your question, I think the Democrats, first of all, the Democratic Party is pretty divided on this issue. In general, the Democrats are less hawkish on China and tend to be a bit more supportive of friendly relations with China. But there are some kind of more right-wing Democrats, especially the older generation represented by people like Biden and Hillary Clinton who supported the Iraq War. They tend to be more supportive of kind of the separatist forces in Taiwan. But some of the younger Democrats, like Gavin Newsom, who's likely going to be the Democratic candidate for president in the upcoming election, he's the governor of California. Mm-hmm. He has been much less hawkish on China. So, you know, in both parties, in the Republicans, you mentioned that there are some Republicans like Lindsey Graham who are, you know, China hawks and talk a lot about Taiwan, but Trump is trying to be more pragmatic. So I think really what's happening in the US in both parties is a recognition that the hawkish policy against China has failed and they have to be more realistic because it's hurt the US economy. And they recognize that Taiwan is at the heart of the relations with China because, of course, it's the one China policy that's the very foundation of US relations with China. So right. I think that move toward realism is a reflection that there are more important political priorities for Trump and some Republicans and some Democrats. There are these splits happening.
1: Right. Andy, what's the public understanding, you know, when they, you know, watch Trump's remark on Taiwan, calling Taiwan independence, you know, a problem there? You know, he had a great meeting with the President Xi. You know, do people realize that basically, you know, Trump used the term, you know, Taiwan is a bargaining chip, you know, with China? You know, what do people see? Oh, dead end for Taiwan independence, for the separatists. Is that a realization?
2: It is a realization, is an understatement. I would say it's a nightmare for the separatist people here on the island of Taiwan. They finally realized that the so-called American daddy is not supporting the separatists, okay? So the people in Taiwan, the DPP, have just realized that Trump is not supportive of their pro-independence pursuit and strategy. Now, and the other people in Taiwan have now realized those who are not supporting separatists, those who are neutral or supporting reunification. Now, in general, the people in Taiwan have just saw what happened in Beijing between President Xi and President Trump. We, the people here in Taiwan, most of us realize that we are Chinese, that Taiwan is part of China. And we also now realize that the world geopolitical landscape has shifted. There's no more G8.

0: There's only G2. That is China and U.S. There's only G2, China and U.S. So U.S., Trump, President Trump has realized that he must work with China in order to benefit himself, his economy, his midterm. So that is why he is not concerned with Taiwan. He doesn't want Taiwan to ruin his midterm. He doesn't want Taiwan to ruin U.S.-China relationship. We all saw very clearly in Taiwan that China has the upper hand now. China holds the cards. I don't know how U.S. see this, because as our panelist Ben has mentioned, U.S., if they want to engage in any conflict across the strait, to try, assuming they try to support the separatist movement here in Taiwan, after depletion of the American munition, as previously mentioned, the war games were simulated before the Iran war. Mm-hmm. Now that the Iran war is still ongoing, the U.S. weaponry is so much weaker than it was before. So U.S. cannot afford to fight three fronts, Ukraine, Iran, and something, assuming conflict happened in the Taiwan Strait.
1: Right.
0: U.S. knows that. Mm-hmm. But that's why the people in Taiwan have now realized that Taiwan is on its own. And since you are on its own, you have to realize that it is the one China principle that can save Taiwan. Mr. Xu.
1: Well, that's true. And the Lai Ching-te, of course, is very unpopular. You know, if you're the online polling, for example, shows that public dissatisfaction with him is high. 8 million voters, you know, basically support the impeachment against him. But back to Trump, Yuqian, you know, Trump also talked about something probably concerning or controversial, to say the least. He talked about, I want to talk to the person who runs Taiwan. You know, he's probably going to have a phone conversation with Lai Ching-te. That would be a break of the practice, you know, since 1979, no official engagement between Washington and Taipei there. So what do you make of that?
2: Personally, I don't think he will have a phone conversation with Lai Ching-te, because when he first was elected as the President of the United States, when he was still outside of the White House, he had a phone call with Tsai Ing-wen. And after that, he has learned the lesson that what is Beijing's position on the Taiwan question, right? And this time after his talk with President Xi, I think he understands the seriousness on this issue. And also during his visit in Beijing, the US side has already announced that President Xi will visit the United States in September the 24th. And the Chinese side also said that our president will go to the United States in the coming September. So President Trump really take it seriously. So if he really wants President Xi to visit the United States, then I don't think he will make the phone conversation with Lai Ching-te. Mm-hmm. I think he understands this.
1: Yeah. Too much controversy, to say the least. And also, you know, there's a report of in the U.S. side preparing for the Defense Secretary Pete Hegseth's China visit. Pete Hegseth was in Beijing accompanying the president for the first time in the China-U.S. diplomatic history. So share with us your observation, Yuqian.
2: It's very rare that the U.S. Secretary of Defense that accompanying U.S. president to visit China. So that's the signal that the United States, the Trump administration wants very much to restore the mill-to-mill dialogue, the mechanism, and try to stabilize the military part of our bilateral relationship. But I think the most important thing is the Trump administration needs to delay or stop the arms sales to Taiwan, because the DOD is thinking of sending its number three person, Albert Jacoby, to visit Beijing later this year. But if the Trump administration cannot deal with the arms sales issue properly, then Beijing would not welcome the people, either Hegseth or Albert Jacoby, to visit Beijing. I think this position is very clear.
1: Mm-hmm. A lot is at stake. Well, with that, we are coming to the end of today's show. Many thanks to our guests.

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Want to know how they beat the odds and made a difference?

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1: Ever wondered what's actually going on in Africa through the perspective of an African? How are things really going between China and Africa? What's the narrative of this relationship? Well, get a perspective with China-Africa Talk. 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
1: Now the news. I'm Meng Zihan. Pakistani Prime Minister Shahbaz Sharif will pay an official visit to China from Saturday to Tuesday next week. This year marks the 75th anniversary of the diplomatic relations between the two countries. A foreign ministry spokesperson said Chinese President Xi Jinping will meet with Sharif and Premier Li Qiang will hold talks with him as well. Guo Jiakun said leaders of the two countries will point out the direction for the development of bilateral relations under the new situation. A Chinese documentary showcase has launched in Belgrade ahead of Serbian President Aleksandar Vučić's state visit to China. The documentaries include those that will help Serbian audiences gain a deeper understanding of Chinese President Xi Jinping's leadership in advancing Chinese-style modernization. Other works present an authentic vision of China in the new era from the dimensions of cultural heritage, technological innovation, and people's livelihoods. The Chinese Commerce Ministry says trade volume between China and Russia surged 19.7% to reach over $85 billion during the January-April period. Spokesperson He Yadong says the annual trade volume between the two countries has exceeded $200 billion for three consecutive years. Russian Foreign Ministry spokesperson Maria Zakharova has described strong connections between young people as an important foundation for the future of Russia-China relations. Zakharova said spiritual affinity, shared values, and common ideals among Russian and Chinese youth help strengthen bilateral ties. Her remarks came in response to a recent survey showing that more than 80% of young people in both countries view bilateral relations as friendly. U.S. President Donald Trump has suggested that American control of Iran's enriched uranium stockpile could be part of a potential nuclear deal with Tehran. Speaking at the White House, Trump said the U.S. would not allow Iran to retain material that could be used to develop a nuclear weapon, adding that Washington would get it one way or the other. Meanwhile, Pakistan's Army Chief Field Marshal Asim Munir is reportedly expected in Tehran as part of mediation efforts between the U.S. and Iran. The U.S. ambassador to Denmark says U.S. President Donald Trump has ruled out using military force to take control of Greenland. Ken Howery says the future of Greenland should be decided by the Greenlandic people themselves. Israel says it has deported all 428 activists from a Gaza-bound aid flotilla after their vessels were intercepted by the Israeli Navy in international waters earlier this week. The move follows widespread international outrage sparked by a video showing detained activists kneeling with their hands bound at Ashdod port, with reports of harsh treatment drawing condemnation from rights groups and several countries. Jonathan Regev reports.
2: We've heard responses mainly from Prime Minister Benjamin Netanyahu and Foreign Minister Gideon Sar. The one from Netanyahu being rather mild, I would say. Netanyahu first saying that these flotillas coming towards Gaza are illegal, nothing but a provocation. But then Netanyahu also mentioning that the actions by Itamar Ben-Gvir, his own Minister of National Security, do not correspond at all with the values of the State of Israel, and it would have been better had they not been done. This is Netanyahu. Gideon Sar, the foreign minister, was much more blatant in his message, saying that Ben-Gvir knowingly put in danger the actions of the Israeli army, the actions of Israeli diplomats abroad, calling Ben-Gvir's actions as a provocation, and saying that this is not the first time that Ben-Gvir carried similar provocations.
1: Over 150 officials and scholars from China and Europe have